ready for this mortal to put on immortality. Now, I'm not suicidal, right? Don't panic. But what I am, I'm ready for the Lord to come back. Even so, come quickly, Lord Jesus. I'm to the place where I'm tired of this flesh winning all too often. And I want this flesh to put on immortality. You'll get there, I promise. God wants to get us there quickly. So what he does is he sends us through a series of fires to get us ready for the ultimate one when we will stand before him. And that's what this passage is really talking about. Look at chapter 5. Look at verse 1. For we know that if our earthly house of this tabernacle were dissolved, we said that one. Go to verse 2. For in this we... Now what do? In this we what? I'm reaching the groaning stage in my Christian walk. The burden of living under the curse of sin is getting old. Now some of you have reached that place even at your young age. Some of you started when you were 14 asking God to forgive you for what you're looking at on the internet. And now you're 19. And for 5 years, you've seen no real victory. And you groan in your spirit because you know that this is not the life God's planned for you. Some of you are still trying to get up the courage to witness to the first person you've ever spoken to about Jesus in any real sense. But the fear of man has come upon you as a snare, and it's keeping you from doing what God has called you to do, and you're beginning in your spirit to feel the groan. For we groan, the Bible says. This is what it means to be under the curse. We groan. Now, folks, listen. Once we fall in love with Jesus enough, the fire will quit scaring us. You know what the fire scares us for? It's because we don't love Jesus enough. And we're like, I know that the fire is going to make me change. I know the fire is going to do something to me, and I just as soon stay kind of where I'm at. And so we're going to face the fire, and we're groaning. There's a part of us that says, I want the fire. Send the fire. What's that song? I hate when this happens. So, God's refining fire. Anyway, that's, you know, the idea. I can't remember it. But it's like, God's refining fire. Send it in. Let the fire come. I want us today to consider that if we would love Jesus enough, we'll quit fearing the fire and let God do whatever it takes to make us like Jesus. So that one day, when we face the final fire, and you say, Pastor John, I don't have to face fire. I'm a Christian. Well, read 1 Corinthians chapter 3 one more time, would you? There's a fire coming for all of us. It's not the fires of hell. It is the fire of the Bema Seat of Christ. It's the judgment. And I would rather get this done here. So let's talk about what that means to get through this fire. In this fire, I've got to hurry so I can get you out of here. You know, one of the reasons why you guys like me is because I usually end before the bell rings. So we'll try to keep that going, all right? In 1 Peter chapter 1, it says this, that the trial of your faith being more precious than of gold. And this is interesting because as we go through trials, we come forth as gold. And God says that the trial, which makes us more pure, is actually more precious than the gold itself. That the trying of your faith being more precious than gold. And some of us have had to go through the fire of affliction. And some of you are right in the middle of it. I mean, there's things happening in your life. You're here and back home, your family is falling apart. I know what that's like. It's not me where I'm at now. But when I was, you know, your age, my mom had left my dad to marry my dad's brother. Yeah. Guess what happens? Guess what families do at Christmas time and Thanksgiving? They get together. So when my dad's family got together, you know who was there? My dad, his brother, and my mom. That was interesting. I understand the fire of affliction. I do understand that sometimes we're in situations where we would rather not be.
But God's using that fire to change us. Now, in my particular case, God used that fire to bring me to Christ. Because my family, we weren't church-going people. And my mom left my dad, married my dad's brother, and I started going to church. Trying to make a bargain with God. I'll go to church, you fix my family. Well, it doesn't work that way, but I went to church, heard the gospel, and at 16 years of age, trusted Christ as my Savior. And it was a difference maker. And I'm going to tell you something. This is something you'll just have to work through in your own mind. But my mom and dad were backslidden Christians. I did not grow up going to church. My parents had gotten saved years before and then got backslidden. So as backslidden Christians, they split up. My mom and dad get right with God. After my mom being married to my uncle for 15 years, my uncle died of cancer. And a year and a half later, my mom and dad remarried as godly people. Now, you can decide whether or not you think they should have. That's really irrelevant at this point. They're both in heaven. But, you know, from this little kid's standpoint, that was like golden. You know, God was putting my family back together. So my kids grew up only knowing Mamaw and Papaw. They never knew Papaw Jeff, Uncle Jeff. He had already died. My daughter was a week old when he died of cancer. So they only knew them. And wow, what a joy that was. And they knew Mamaw and Papaw, right with God, living for Jesus, loving the Lord. What a joy. It was great. You know, but that was a fire of affliction. And that fire lasted for 15 years, 20 years. I'm the baby of six kids, and it was rough on all of us. We weren't happy with what was going on. I don't know what's going on in your life, but that fire is preparing us for the ultimate fire. As Christians, God says, I'm going to work right now through your groaning to make you more like Jesus. And he allows the fire of affliction to come upon your life. This fire is of rejection. Listen to Hebrews chapter 11. And others had cruel trials of cruel mockings, scourgings, bonds and imprisonment. Matthew chapter 5, verse 11, the Beatitudes. Blessed are ye when men shall revile you and persecute you and say all manner of evil against you falsely for my sake. This is amazing to me. Even though my mom and dad were backslidden Christians and away from God, when I got saved, they were happy about it. And when I surrendered my life to ministry, they came to hear me preach. And so I'm not making this up. I had my mom, my Uncle Jeff, and my dad sitting there listening to me preach as just a young 17-year-old kid. And it was just something to watch what God was doing. It's not always easy when people, though, reject you. I don't understand. But some of you, I've already heard from some of you. Your prayer requests are, pray for my parents. I'm here, but they don't want me here. They don't want me to serve Jesus. They don't want me to live for the Lord. I don't understand those things. I didn't grow up that way. But some of you are facing rejection in your own homes. Some of you, you're facing rejection from your friends. You came here in spite of, not because of, but in spite of what your friend group was asking you to do. And God is allowing, if you'll let it, God is allowing that fire of rejection to burn away the things that don't belong in your life to make us more like Christ so that one day we literally step as those who have given their lives to Christ here, from here into his presence, and we're not bowing our heads in shame, but we are rejoicing in the grace that has brought us there. What a joy it'll be. There is the fire of death to self. Here's what the Bible calls it, right? We put off the old man. The Apostle Paul says, I die how often? Daily. And so, you know, it's this concept of every day we're having to deal with this flesh and we put off the old man. And this is a fire that we're put through. We're challenged by God to become like Christ here and now, to prepare us so that one day when we see him, we shall be like him, for we shall see him as he is. And he wants that transition to be a step more than a leap. Do you understand? I mean, if he came back today, how much of a difference would entering the presence of Christ make in our Christian walk?
And his desire is for us to walk closer and closer. You know, you've heard this. I don't know if this is exactly how it is. The Bible doesn't say it this way. But the Bible does say that Enoch walked with God and was not, right? He just walked with God and God translated him and took him to heaven. And the impression you get from the scripture is that Enoch walked so closely to God that it literally was that kind of a transition. He just walked with God and one day walked right into the presence of God. I've heard it said that, again, the Bible doesn't say this, this is just us talking, but, you know, that God and Enoch are walking side by side one day, and you know, one of them says, hey, it's getting late, and, you know, God says, hey, we're closer to my house than yours, you want to come, you know? The idea that Enoch was walking that closely to God is incredible, right? That he just literally walked into the presence of God. That's what God's trying to get in our lives, to change us, to mold us, to shape us in the image of his son here and now, so that one day that transition is less dynamic than it was when we started this process the day we trusted Christ as our Savior. So every day we die to self. Every day we have to go through that fire of facing what is in our lives and getting rid of it. In James chapter 1, you know, we look at ourselves in the mirror of God's word and we deal with what we see. If we're a wise person, if we're unwise, we just walk away and don't change anything. But if we're wise, we let God change us. We go through that fire and let God change us, which brings us to the ultimate of 1 Corinthians chapter 3. Listen to what it says. For other foundation can no man lay, we're in verse 11, than that is laid, which is Jesus Christ. Now, if any man build upon that foundation, gold, silver, precious stones, wood, hay, stubble, every man's work shall be made manifest, for the day shall declare it, because it shall be revealed by fire, and the fire shall try every man's work of what sort it is. If any man's work abide, which he hath built thereon, he shall receive a reward. If any man's work shall be burned, he shall suffer loss. Listen to what it says. But he himself shall be saved, yet as by fire. Now, we started with the foundation of Jesus Christ. Once we have the foundation of Jesus Christ, that's what gets us to heaven. Do you understand? What I build on the foundation does not get me to heaven. So that if everything is burned away, I'm still saved, even though as by fire. But here's what happens in 1 Corinthians chapter 3. Finally, the last and great fiery trial, when our lives are placed before Christ and the fire comes and burns away all the wood, hay, and stubble, and the only thing left are the things we did for him. And here's how I imagine this happening. We walk over and we scrape off what's left. And we walk over to the nail-scarred hands and feet of our Savior and we say, I did this because I love you. And we place it at his feet. And at that moment, I want to have Christ-likeness that I've brought with me. I don't want everything to be burned away. I want there to be something there. Not because it's going to make an eternal difference. Christ makes the eternal difference. But the idea that I would not have something to give to my Savior breaks my heart. And I remember the days that I've squandered and the times that I've spit on his face so that I could go my own way. Praise the Lord, his grace is just going to let it be burned up. But I want to give him something. I did this because I love you. There's an old song I'm just now thinking of, and that's twice today, so that's dangerous, but maybe you can remember it. Every man on earth is given just one life. Every life on earth is but a vapor. It appears, then it's gone, with a record of what's done. Then we stand before the judgment seat of Christ, God's holy one.
We must all bow down.

0: Church in Indianapolis, Indiana. Thank you for joining us today as this program is heard each Monday through Friday at this time on the station. Have you ever wondered if your past, your weaknesses, or even your family history somehow limits what God can do through your life? Those thoughts are more common than you might think, and they're not new. Moses wrestled with many of those same questions. 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
1: Look at chapter 5, verse 22. At the very beginning of the conversation that Moses had with God, the Bible says something very interesting. Verse 22, "And Moses returned unto the Lord and said, Lord, wherefore hast thou done so evil and treated this people?" In your Bible, underline that phrase, "returned unto the Lord." Moses didn't quit. He didn't walk out of Pharaoh's palace and say, "Well, that's it. I'm not doing this anymore." He didn't walk off the job. He didn't get bitter and shut down. He didn't abandon what God called him to do. But in fact, he took the difficulty and he took the doubts that were in his heart, and he went to the Lord. He returned to the Lord. And that little phrase, "return to the Lord," is the dividing line between two very different kinds of doubt. There's the doubts that will cause you to run away from God, and there's the doubts that will cause you to run toward Him. And the ones that cause you to run away from Him will ultimately destroy you, but the ones that cause you to run to Him will deepen your faith. You see, Moses didn't have to have it all figured out. So he went to God in honesty and with confusion that was raw and frustration that was real. He went to God with questions and he said, "God, what in the world are you doing? Why are you treating these people so evil?" That's not a faith that is weak when you go to God and ask questions. Did you realize that that's the purpose of faith? Study the Psalms and you're going to find questions are mentioned over and over again. "Why have you forsaken me, Lord? What are you doing? How long will this go on?" Over and over again, the psalmist is real. He goes to God and he speaks of the problems and the difficulties and the doubts so that his dependence can be built. Jeremiah prayed this way. Habakkuk stood on his watchtower and looked across the land, and he essentially demanded an answer from God. Even John the Baptist, sitting in that prison cell, the one who said, "Behold the Lamb of God," whispers the question, "Are you really the one?" You see, faith is never pretending that you have all the answers. And it's also never pretending that you don't have any questions. It's what you do with those questions. And Moses did the right thing in verse 22. He returned to the Lord. It's about 5-6 years ago, my sister-in-law decided to upgrade her vacuum in her house, and she had a Roomba. How many of you know what a Roomba is? It's one of those little robot vacuum cleaners. She got a newer one that had better features, so she gave us her old Roomba at our house. I wouldn't pay for it, but it was a gift, so I took it, and we were going to use it. And I thought, man, we've become part of the 21st century here. We've got our own little Roomba walking around. So we hooked it up, and it's connected by Bluetooth, and you can set its paths and patterns, and it's on a schedule and a timer. And we thought, this is going to be great. We'll never have to vacuum again. But we forgot we had one little problem. In our house, we have a small lemon beagle. And that lemon beagle is the watchdog of everything in the house. And as soon as that Roomba started its rounds and doing its cleaning, that little beagle, if you know anything about beagles, they're never quiet and they keep always barking. She would just follow that thing, yipping and yapping. And but that first day, as I watched the dog yipping and yapping at it, and this thing's just doing its job, it would just go around and it would clean. I sat there and I watched it. I said, you know what, I kind of feel like that Roomba. I feel like sometimes people are just yipping and yapping at me all the time. Don't look pious at me. You feel the same way sometimes. And I watched that Roomba do its job, but here's what made the difference. On the Roomba, there is what's called the return feature. When it's done its job, it finds its way back to the charging station by itself. And it just sits, recharges, and rests. It returns. Some of you are here this morning, and I'm not trying to judge you. I'm not trying to... I'm

0: Not trying to push you in any direction, but I just want to point this out to you. Some of you are trying to fix things that are just not your responsibility. And God's given you what He wants you to do, and you just need to be that Roomba and do your job. And whoever's fussing at you and barking at you, forget about it. Who cares? Just do your job and return to the Lord, and He'll take care of the rest. See, the good news this morning is this, that the strongest fathers are not the fathers who never struggle. The strongest fathers are the ones who struggle and return to God with those struggles. Moses' doubt never disqualified him. In fact, it made him stronger in his dependence, trusting in the Lord. There's a second lesson. Not only your doubts don't disqualify you, but secondly, your family doesn't define you. Now, this is crazy. I have read these chapters the last 3 or 4 weeks in preparation for this, and there's a section of this in chapter 6, verses 14 through 27, which makes no sense why it's there. It's the section of genealogy that's used there. I don't know about you, but generally when I come to genealogy, I feel led of the Lord to skip ahead. Because the names are difficult to read, the history is not clear. But I have to say the genealogy is there for a purpose. God allowed it to be part of the canon of Scripture. And it's there for a purpose in the context of this story. Moses is having this conversation and he's talking to God. And he said, I'm not the man for this job. I don't know why you've called me to do this. And then he makes a statement and a question in verse number 12 of Exodus 6. Look at it, if you would, please. Exodus 6, verse 12, Moses spake before the Lord, saying, Behold, the children of Israel have not hearkened unto me. How then shall Pharaoh hear me? Who am I? I'm of uncircumcised lips. This is the question that God asked. And you would think that God would say, Now, Moses, listen, man, it's okay. I can use your stutter. I can use your stammer. I can use you. You would have thought God would give him a pep talk. But God doesn't give him a pep talk. He gives him genealogy. And the genealogy is not a filler. It's actually the focus that he's showing Moses that he's bigger than the problem Moses is experiencing, and he's always been that way in past generations. You know, genealogy is a big deal. My brother likes to study genealogy. He's gathered all the family members, and we have a list of who's done this and who's done what and the things we don't want to know that they did, but we know it anyhow. And it's a big deal in technology and genetics. In Ancestry.com, in America today, there are 25 million people who've taken advantage of Ancestry.com, and there's people who have thought that they were Italian, and they found out they were Filipino. They didn't know that they were distinctly different from what they were raised and they were taught, and it's just amazing to see all of that information. I mentioned Ancestry.com because they had to come up with a clear no-refund policy, because there were times that people, when they would receive the results of their ancestry, they would say, I don't like this, I want my money back. And now when you go, you have to sign a statement that you understand there is no refunds on your results. Now, I don't know about you, but there's some family members I'd like a refund on. Say amen right there. But we can't get that refund. And that's what God is teaching Moses. He starts in Exodus chapter 6 at verse number 14. And he speaks of Reuben, and he speaks of Simeon, and he speaks of Levi. And the very first lesson that he's teaching Moses is this, is that dysfunction isn't new. You may be here this morning, you think, well, my family is dysfunctional, and we're the only family in the world who has dysfunction. No. It goes all the way back to Exodus 6, verse 14 with Reuben. It goes all the way back to the garden with Adam and Eve. He mentions these names particularly. He mentions Reuben. Reuben, the Bible says, is that one who was the firstborn. When Jacob was blessing him in Genesis 43, verse number 3, he says, Reuben, thou art my firstborn, my might, and the beginning of my strength, the excellency of dignity and the excellency of power. But then he says, but you're unstable as water, and thou shalt not excel. Reuben, you had it all going for you. I mean, you were my firstborn. You were the heir, and you blew it. You embarrassed the family. And then God brings up Simeon and Levi. Here are the two who went with violence and vengeance and massacred those of Shechem because of that dark moment in their own life. And in fact, even Jacob couldn't reconcile that in his mind. In Genesis 49, verses 5 and 7, he just refers to them as instruments of cruelty. He didn't even want to acknowledge it publicly. And God's giving all of these names to Moses, and he's reminding him that even in the generations previous that we sometimes glorify, those were the good old days. Well, they weren't so good, were they? There was just as much dysfunction there. You're sitting here this morning, and you look around everyone who's sitting with you, and you think to yourself, man, they're not messed up like we're messed up. And the very names at the top of the genealogy are the most dysfunctional. If Jacob had ever had a family picture made before he died and he brought all his sons in, he would have probably would have said to the photographer, airbrush him out or airbrush him out. But aren't you thankful that Scripture doesn't airbrush any of the characters out? Warts and all, they're present. Because God is bigger than the dysfunction. Every family tree has broken branches. And one of the quiet lies that we often believe is that my family is messed up and everybody else's family is perfect. We get this image that Thanksgiving at the house is like a Norman Rockwell picture. Mom's got this huge turkey and there's stuffing and mashed potatoes. I'm hungry. That sounds good. Say amen, rather. It's that Norman Rockwell beautiful picture. The family's gathered and there's a smile. And we look at that and we say, man, I wish my Thanksgiving dinner was like that. My Thanksgiving dinner is more like a hostage situation. We just want to get out of there as quick as we can. Just learned this morning. Moses had to learn it. Every family carries wounds. Every family has regrets. And God's teaching Moses, listen, Moses, you've got a past. You murdered that Egyptian. You've got an anger problem. It's going to keep popping up over and over again. But I can still work in spite of you. Dysfunction's nothing new. It doesn't surprise me. Here's the second lesson. He says, I want you to realize that my plan's bigger than one generation. You see, when Reuben and Levi and Simeon, when they all messed up, it didn't stop God's promise. And it's interesting, when you read this genealogy, he starts broad and he talks of patriarchal fathers, and then he begins to narrow down and he begins to talk of Levi. Levi is Moses' great-grandfather. And then Levi has Kohath, which becomes Moses' grandfather. And Kohath has Amram, which is Moses' own father. And then he comes and he mentions specifically Aaron and Moses. You see it, Genesis 6, verse 26. These are that Aaron and Moses to whom the Lord said, bring out the children of Israel. An interesting aside is it mentions Aaron first. It's only one of two or three occasions that you find Aaron mentioned before Moses, but it's because of the genealogy. Aaron is 3 years older than Moses. He's the firstborn, but God chose Moses.
1: As we close today, remember that the challenges you face do not determine your future. Like Moses, there will be moments when you question yourself, when your family circumstances seem overwhelming, or when the road ahead feels uncertain. But God's faithfulness is greater than your doubts, His grace is greater than your past, and His promises are stronger than your fears. Whether you're a father leading your family, a mother encouraging your children, or simply a believer seeking to follow Christ, the same God who sustained Moses is able to sustain you. Keep returning to Him. He has not forgotten you, and He will never abandon those who trust Him. 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
3: There is a period of history in Israel's nation of about 390 years. That period of time we call the Divided Kingdom. During this period of history of Israel, Israel is divided into what we have labeled as the northern and southern kingdom. It takes up an enormous part of our Bible, of the scriptures that we hold. There are many great truths from this period of time. You may remember, or maybe you do not know, a little bit about Israel's history, that after they came into the promised land, there were judges for some time that ruled in that land. God desired a theocracy, that God would reign and rule in the land that he had promised. But after some time and generations, Israel saw that the other nations had a king, and they wanted to emulate. They desired to have what these other worldly nations had, not what God wanted for them. So they began to desire a king. God gave them the very first king Israel ever had. He was King Saul. He turned out to be a great failure for the people and for himself. Following King Saul was a man after God's own heart, David. And under David's godly leadership and under David's godly spiritual heart, Israel blossomed as a nation, conquered many other nations. David had many children, but he had one son named Solomon. Solomon followed David as the king. It's amazing to me to realize that Solomon wrote the book of Proverbs to his sons, because one of his sons, Rehoboam, didn't listen to the Proverbs of Solomon. So after Saul was the first king of Israel, and then David followed, then came Solomon. But after Solomon, something occurred to the nation of Israel. Rehoboam took the tribes of Judah and Benjamin, and they separated from the other 10 tribes, or really, shall we say, the other 10 tribes separated from them. Jeroboam became their leader, a wicked king, as so was Rehoboam. And we have the beginning of the divided kingdom. That northern kingdom had some different names. Sometimes in the Minor Prophets, the northern kingdom is called Ephraim. But the one you probably need to know most of all is during this divided kingdom time, the northern kingdom is referred to as Israel. Israel, the northern kingdom, for these 250 years has 19 different kings in 250 years. And without exception, every one of those 19 kings followed the wickedness of Jeroboam. Every one of them were evil kings. Down in the southern kingdom, which is also referred to as Judah, the southern kingdom reigned for 390 years before it went into captivity. And during these 390 years, the southern kingdom had 20 kings. Northern kingdom, 19 kings, every one evil. The southern kingdom, Judah, had 20 kings. Out of those 20 kings, 8 of them, it is recorded that they did that which was right in the sight of the Lord. Now, to be perfectly honest with you, out of those 8 that did right in the sight of the Lord, they all struggled with certain areas. There were really only 3 that the nation truly had revival under. One of those 3 is what we're going to look at today. His name is King Asa. Now, I'm beginning a series today about this divided kingdom, and I'm going to call it Crown Jewels. Crown Jewels. And we're going to look at not all 39 of the kings of the north and the 19 kings of the north and the 20 kings of the south. We're not going to look at all 39 of them. But I'm going to choose about 8, maybe 10 different kings, some good, some bad, that are going to give us crown jewels, gems of biblical truth that are going to help us for our life today. And today we're going to begin not necessarily in a chronological order, though Asa is one of the early kings of the southern kingdom. You have, once it divided, Rehoboam. Then you had Rehoboam's son, Abijam, in 1 Kings it's mentioned. And then following Abijah was our king today, Asa. And Asa really is the first godly king of the divided kingdom for the southern kingdom for Judah. I'd like to have you take your Bibles, if you would, and turn to 2 Chronicles chapter number 14. And we'll begin there as I tell you a story of this king and give you a crown jewel. I thought about calling the series Royal Reminders. Reminders of royalty that teach us some great biblical truths. But I like crown jewels because each week we're going to look at a biblical principle that these kings of the divided kingdom are going to show us that are going to be so helpful for us in our walk with the Lord. Now, Asa is not bound to his pedigree. You know, a lot of times people think that they're going to be failures in their life, that they're not going to be able to live righteously because of their family situation. Generational sin, and I do believe in generational sin, but I thank God that the grace of God can overcome generational sin. I'm thankful that God can overcome any weakness that maybe you have in your family. I know families that for generation after generation, bitterness is passed down. And as grandmother was bitter, so was her daughter, so was your mother, whatever it might be. And it goes down and down and down. Anger, sensuality. I've seen many times families with certain sins that seem to be passed down, but it doesn't have to be that way. God's grace can be victorious over any sin, whether that sin is a generational sin or a sin that you have allowed to continue in your life. Asa doesn't have to follow in his father's and his grandfather's footsteps. And Asa doesn't. He makes decisions in his life that changes his course in his path. And I want to say this today. There may be many here today, maybe many of our students. You may come from broken homes. You may come from dysfunctional families. And in a way, don't we all come from that? From Adam's family. But aren't we all sinners, and some of you come from difficult situations, you've had difficult backgrounds, and you say, you know, is there any hope for me? Well, sure there is. And even if your parents or grandparents may not have been models of biblical Christianity, you can be. And Asa is great proof of that. We begin in 2 Chronicles chapter 14, and we see that in verse 1, so Abijah slept with his fathers, and they buried him in the city of David. And Asa his son reigned in his stead. In his days, the land was quiet 10 years. And Asa did that which was good and right in the eyes of his God. Well, what exactly did he do that was so good and was so right? Well, he did some tough things, I will tell you, friend. He first of all cleaned up all of the idolatry, all of the wickedness, all of the sin that was found in the country. And you know, that's not easy to do. We find that the parallel passage in 1 Kings 15, we find that he kicked out and cleaned out the sodomites that were in that country, in that culture. We all know today, with what's happening in our culture, how difficult. Once the sodomites get their foot in a culture, in a society, how hard it is to get them out. But Asa was able to do it. Asa did not fool around with sin in his culture. Asa took care of the sensuality that was going on in the groves and the idolatry that was going on. He commanded, as we see in verses 3 through 6, he commanded that Judah seek the Lord. Today we think that we can't enforce morality or impose morality upon the culture. My friend Asa did. Asa says, we are going to serve the Lord. We are going to seek God and his ways and his commandments. He built fenced cities. He protected all of the cities of Judah because he knew there would be battles. And he knew unless the walls of protection were up, oh, moms and dad, it is important that you build the fenced walls of your family and home from the world, the flesh, and the devil. Asa knew that there will be battles one day, and when they come, our cities need to be protected from that warfare and from those battles. Asa did those things. Asa told people to do the law. Not only are you going to seek the Lord, but you're going to do the law, it says in verses 3 through 6. And what was the result of the tough decisions that Asa made in cleaning out his society, in cleaning up his own life? What was the result? Well, verse 6 and 7, it says, the Lord had given him rest. Because he had sought God, and he sought the Lord our God, we have sought him, and he hath given us rest on every side. Because Asa did what was right, because he cleaned up sin, he was given peace and rest. Some of you college students are coming from a great week of opening revival. And the Holy Spirit revealed things to you this past week, and you didn't get them taken care of, and you're still wrestling. Friend, as long as you're at this place, you're going to struggle. There's going to be a constant battle until you finally get that sin taken care of. You know, there's some of you this past week that got some things taken care of. And all the peace and the joy and the forgiveness. Boy, I dealt with some this past week with just tears in their eyes, getting sins taken care of. And you know, when we finished with our counseling and we got up from our knees, you sensed joy and you sensed peace and rest in their soul. They're clean. When Asa cleaned up Israel, God benefited them. God rewarded them with rest in the land. You know, there's some of you that are just fighting with God. You're just struggling with the Lord. If you would just finally clean it up, if you would just finally get it out of your life, it'd be amazing the rest and peace that he would give to your soul like he gave to the land of Israel. Lord, the Lord gave him rest. Well, then the battles did begin, though. There was a group of people from Ethiopia, we find in verses 8 through 12, and they came and they fought against Asa, and they were an incredible army machine. It says that the army of the Ethiopians was 1,000 thousands, 1 million soldiers. And along with the 1 million soldiers was 300 chariots. You know, it's interesting today. You know what the Hebrew word for tank is? It's the word for chariot found in the Hebrew language. Matter of fact, if you go to the Israeli Tank Museum, it's named after chariots. And chariots represented tanks. And here we see that they had, these Ethiopians had 300 tanks, if you please. 300 chariots of horses, along with a standing army of 1 million. Well, Israel had quite a few. I think if you add it all up, in Judah and Judah and Benjamin tribes together in the southern kingdom, Asa probably had rule over about 590,000 soldiers. That's a pretty good amount. But it wasn't nearly the million of the Ethiopians, not to mention their chariots, their tanks, if you please. So what does Asa do in verse 11? Asa cried unto the Lord, his God, and said, Lord, it is nothing with thee to help, whether with many or with them that have no power. Lord, it doesn't matter if we had two people or if we had 2 million people. It doesn't matter with you, Lord, if you help with someone that doesn't have any power or someone that has a lot of power. It's still of you. It says, help us, O Lord our God, for we rest on thee, and in thy name we go against this multitude. O Lord, thou art our God. Let not man prevail against thee. This is a very wise and spiritual prayer. He first of all recognizes his inadequacy, and he also recognizes his dependence, and he also recognizes the fact, since we are inadequate and we're depending upon you, your name goes into this battle for us. Lord, if we fail, it's really you who has failed. Oh, my friend, when we are come to the point in our life that we are totally inadequate and that we rely on the power of God in our life, then it is God's name that is at stake for him answering our prayers. But so often we use our own natural resources and it's us trying to live this Christian life. Oh, we need to pray as Asa did as well. So not only did he clean up his land, but he fought a righteous battle. And he fought it depending upon God. And God smote the Ethiopians, it says in verse 12. They gave him a great victory. And this is great. The Lord is the one who did the battle, and the Lord is the one who gave Israel the spoils of the victors. And they leave with so much. They carried away very much spoil, it says at the end of verse 13. So we have a king that is not like his father Abijah, not like his grandfather Rehoboam. We have a king who has cleaned up his land, a king who has prayed to God and has sought the Lord. And now a prophet comes on the scene in chapter 15. And in chapter 15, a man named Azariah comes and he gives Asa a life message. Now I've heard dozens, scores, hundreds. I would say I've heard thousands of messages in my life. And every one of those messages I've heard have helped me. You know, I can't remember what I ate a week ago, but I guarantee you, I know I've eaten a week ago. You know, you may not always know what you can't always remember. If I started asking some of our college students from last year, so tell me, what are the messages I preached last year? Oh, I'm sure they'd be hurting. But you know what? Throughout life, we need all those messages. But you know, throughout life, there are certain messages that we hear that are life messages. I mean, we hear one message that the truth of that message or what have you grips our heart and changes our life. Azariah comes and gives one of those life messages, and it changes Israel for over three decades. Look with me, if you would, in chapter 15 in verse number 2, and it says, "And he went out to meet Asa and said unto him, Hear ye me, Asa." Here's our crown jewel of this week, folks. This is the gem of biblical truth from this king that we can go with today. And he says, "Hear ye me, Asa, and all Judah and Benjamin. The Lord is with you while ye be with him." The Lord is with you, Asa, while ye be with him. Draw nigh to God, and he'll draw nigh to you. As long as you seek the Lord, God is going to bless you, Asa. As long as you put as your priority in your life, as long as you put as the preeminence of your life, the Lord Jesus Christ. And Jesus Christ isn't just present in your culture. Jesus Christ isn't just predominant in your culture, but Jesus Christ is preeminent in your nation. God is going to bless you. Oh, I'll tell you, this is a great truth, Campus Church member. Folks that are guests today, God has brought you here to hear the message. The Lord is with you while ye be with him. College student, I can't think of any one little phrase, any jewel or gem of biblical truth that at the beginning of this semester and maybe the beginning of your college days that I would give you greater than this. The Lord is with you, freshmen, while ye be with him. The Lord is with you, mom and dad, in that home, in that family, while you be with him. The Lord is with you, Christian businessmen, while you be with him. Oh, what a great truth that Azariah gives to him. And he continues and he says, "And if you seek him, he will be found of you. But if you forsake him, he will forsake you." Now, for a long season, Israel hath been without the true God and without a teaching priest and without a law. Boy, I'll tell you what, there's a three-point outline there. They were without God, they were without preaching, and they were without the law. Boy, does that represent our culture and our society today. But you know what is really great? And for you that are praying for a change in our land and our country, what a great truth in verse 4. "But when they, in their trouble, did turn unto the Lord God of Israel and sought him, he was found of them." Aren't you glad it doesn't matter how long you've been away from God? They were a long time without the true God, a long time without being in church and hearing the preaching of God's word, a long time without the laws of God in their life. But as soon as they turned, the Lord began to bless. The Lord began to revive. And wherever you are today spiritually, you may be a prodigal son spiritually in your heart, far from in a far country away from God. And that may not be geographically. You may be at a Christian college and be far away from the Lord in your heart. I want to tell you something. As soon as you turn your heart back to God, as soon as you say, "Dear Lord, I'm ready to come home. Lord, I want to come back to you." At that moment, the Lord will bring that revival in your heart. What a joy it was for the people of Israel to hear these words and to hear this. Well, then what happens? By the way, he also, Azariah says something great in verse 7. And I put this down as the 1 Corinthians 15:58 of the Old Testament when I read the verse. It says in verse 7, "Be strong, therefore, and let not your hands be weak, for your work shall be rewarded. Therefore, my beloved brethren, be steadfast, unmovable, always abounding in the work of the Lord. For as much as you know that your labor is not in vain in the Lord." Azariah says, this is a good thing what you've done. It's a good thing you've gotten sin out of the land. It's a good thing that you've come back to Him. It's a good thing you're relying on the true God of Israel again. And I want you to know you're going to be rewarded for that. Now, I want to say this. When we begin to obey God, I am not going to be one of those power of positive thinking, possibility, potential speakers that says, you know, you just trust Jesus and everything turns into a bed of roses. There are battles. There are struggles. There are trials. There are valleys. There are difficult times. But I will tell you, when you obey God, and you do what God wants you to do, my friend, there is a reward. That reward, first of all, is in heaven at the judgment seat of Christ. We live too much for temporal things. We live too much for, well, what can I get out of it now? I want to tell you, first of all, friend, your labor is not in vain in the Lord. It is not a vain thing to do what's right on this campus. It is not an empty thing to live for the Lord and keep your mind and life pure. It is not a vain thing to keep protections around your children at home. It is not something that will not be rewarded someday. And even if the only reward we ever get is at the judgment seat of Christ for doing what's right, it will be worth it all, my friend, that we did what was right in this earth. But I want to tell you this. I do believe there are rewards, even in this life, for doing what is right. And one of those rewards is a heart of peace. It's a heart of rest that I know that what I'm doing, where I'm at, what's happening in my life have brought me the joy and the peace and the satisfaction and the contentment that we're doing what we know is right. Friend, I tell you, he says, be strong therefore. Don't quit. Don't give up. Don't go home. Don't do this. Don't give up on doing right. Be strong therefore, and let not your hands be weak, for your work shall be rewarded. Now, I want to tell you this. We have now come to what I consider to be one of the greatest services anywhere in the entire Bible. This is up there with Pentecost. Look at what happens after Azariah gives this message. Starting in verse 12, verse 10, so they gathered themselves together at Jerusalem in the third month, in the 15th year of the reign of Asa, and they offered unto the Lord the same time of the spoil which they had brought. I think that's a great thing. The Lord gave them the victory. So whose was it? It was God's. And friend, that's an important point about tithing. You know, we struggle about giving to the Lord. Let me tell you something. You wouldn't have what you have right now if it wasn't for God. I mean, these people are struggling. You know, excuse me. These people weren't struggling. They understood. Many of us struggle with the truth about tithing and the truth about giving to the Lord. You know, these people knew the things that we have, we only have because God gave us the victory against the Ethiopians. And God's given you your health. God's given you your position. God's given you your job. Man, we ought to honor God with the first fruits of the substance that the Lord has given to us. And we're struggling about giving to the Lord? all. They had no problems with it, and that's one reason why this was the foundation to a great revival service, was their giving heart. They gave 700 oxen and 7,000 sheep. But I want you to see what they did after they gave. Verse 12. And they entered into a covenant to seek the Lord God of their fathers with all their heart and with all their soul, that whosoever would not seek the Lord God of Israel should be put to death. Man, folks, do you realize what's being preached here? They said, if you aren't going to serve the Lord with all of your heart, if you're not going to serve God with all of your mind and with all of your soul, then we might as well just kill you. Now, friend, I'll tell you this. This is not even close to the committed Christianity that we see in America today. American Christianity, our flavor of Christianity, is such a Laodicean, lukewarm, such a worldly, fleshly, non-committed. We can come to church any way we want. We can worship any way we want. We can have Christ any way we want. We can do whatever we want. If it feels good to you, it must be okay with God kind of Christianity. Let me tell you something. These people meant business with God. They meant it so much that, hey, listen, if you're not going to live for God, we're going to put you to death. Friend, the commitment, the covenant that they made that day lasted over 3 decades. That whosoever would not seek the Lord God of Israel should be put to death, whether small or great, whether man or woman. And you know what? Asa practiced what he heard. His grandma, who was the queen, she was living in idolatry. I believe personally that Asa probably said, hey, grandma, you got to get rid of that stuff. Oh, no, I'm not. This is my gods. These are the things that I worship. No, grandma, not anymore, not in this land. I'm the king. And to his own grandmother, he goes and he stamps out her idolatry and he dethrones his own grandmother. I mean, his grandmother's the queen of the land, but she's not living for God. And it didn't matter, small or great, man or woman, if you're not going to live for God, we are. Now, I just want to say this, and this is so helpful if you get this. I have known over the years college students that come to this college, and they'll be here a year. They'll be here 2 years. They'll be here 3 years. Folks, they'll be here 4 years. And they never settled with a commitment that this is where God had them. And there's this constant struggle all the time. I'm not sure this is God's will. I don't know if I should be here. I don't know if this is what the Lord wants. I don't know, boy, I feel this and I'm struggling with this. You know what you need to do? You need to do exactly what Israel did. And Israel just said, lock, stock, and barrel. We are serving the God. This is God's will. We are making a one-time commitment and we're settling it forever. You know, I want to tell you something. That really helped me as a college student. And I am so thankful. I got that thing taken care of so early in my freshman year. One thing about it, oh, I struggled with this and that and whatever. But one thing I was committed that this is where God had me. And that was settled. And once that got settled, what a difference it makes, friend. It doesn't mean you never go through any trials anymore. It doesn't mean you don't go through any valleys. But when you go through the trials, you don't quit. When you go through the struggles, you can make it through the other end. Why? Because you've made a commitment like this. This commitment lasts over 3 decades. They meant business, I'm telling you. Look at verse 15. And all Judah rejoiced at the oath, for they had sworn with all their heart and sought him with their whole desire and was found of them. And the Lord gave them rest round about. You see, they believed what Azariah said back in verse number 2. The Lord is with you while ye be with him. The Lord is with you while ye be with him. And if you stop being with him, the Lord's going to stop being with you, friend. And this is what we need to see. Some of you are thinking, by the way, this is a great little point on Asa. Asa was not bound to his past. His past was he was a dysfunctional family, an ungodly family, but he wasn't bound to that. Nor was Asa blessed by his past. What do you mean? Well, chapter 16 is a sad chapter. Because after 35 years of reigning, in the 36th year, Asa begins to get away from God. Remember verse 2, the Lord is with you while you be with him. But if you're not going to be with him, the Lord's not going to be with you. And you're not blessed because of your past. And I want to tell you this, you might have lived for the Lord in years gone by. That doesn't guarantee God's blessing for now. You got to live for the Lord right now. You can't say, well, you know, I've served the Lord for 20 years now. I've served the Lord for 30 years now. And there's people in our church that have served the Lord for years, and you think that you're going to be blessed in the present and the future because of your past, and it doesn't happen that way. It says, while ye be with him. And then chapter 16 comes, and Asa, you know, he's been blessed. He's had 35 years of peace. He's had 35 years of blessing, and now the king from Israel, northern kingdom, is ungodly, and he's tired of all this cleanliness and all this godliness down in the southern kingdom, Judah. And Baasha says, that's it, we're going to take them over. So Baasha builds together this army to go against the southern kingdom from the north. And what does Asa do? What he did in chapter 14 in verse 11, and he cried unto the Lord? No, he cried unto the king of Syria. And he goes to Ben-Hadad, and he says, hey, Ben-Hadad, here's some gold and here's some silver. Why don't we make a league together? And that's an interesting word in verse 3. There is a league between me and thee. That word league is the same Hebrew word as covenant in chapter 15, verse 12, that he made with God. Now he goes back on his covenant with God and makes a covenant with an ungodly, wicked ruler. Man, he compromises. And because Asa did this, would you look at one of the most familiar verses in the Old Testament? 2 Chronicles 16:9. Another prophet comes, but it's not Azariah this time. It's another prophet, and this prophet preaches against what Asa has done. In verse 9, for the eyes of the Lord run to and fro throughout the whole earth to show himself strong in the behalf of them whose heart is perfect toward him. Herein thou hast done foolishly, Asa. Therefore, from henceforth thou shalt have wars. You know what I think the most important word in verse 9 is? If you hook it back up to chapter 15, verse 2, you know what I think the most important word in verse 9 is? Is. For the eyes of the Lord run to and fro throughout the whole earth to show himself strong in the behalf of them whose heart is, present tense, perfect toward him. You know, Asa's not blessed because of his past. You're blessed because of your present. You're blessed because of what you are doing right now. And if you haven't been living right in the past, if you get right today, God can bring that rest and peace. And if you did live right in the past, that doesn't guarantee anything in the present or in the future is perfect towards him. The Lord is going out throughout the whole world, to and fro, looking for the heart that is seeking for him. The heart that wants him. And any heart that wants him right now, the Lord is going to prove himself and he's going to show himself. Not what you've done in the past, friend. And if you're an upperclassman, I don't care how you've lived on this campus for the last couple years. And you know what? The Lord really doesn't care that much either. The important thing is perfect towards him now. You know what? Asa's never the same. Matter of fact, later in his life, which is just a couple years after this has happened, he gets a disease in his feet. Look down at verse 12. Yet in his disease, he sought not the Lord, but to the physicians. He's not relying on the Lord like he used to anymore. Now, by the way, this verse doesn't teach that we don't go to doctors. It's that when we go to doctors, we still are ultimately relying on God. And he doesn't rely on the Lord anymore. He's relying on the physicians. He has totally taken his faith away from God. Let me give you a crown jewel today. And that crown jewel is this. The Lord is with you, campus church member. The Lord is with you, campus church teenager. The Lord is with you, guest and visitor today. The Lord is with you, campus church member, while ye be with him. And if you're with him today, he's with you. But my friend, if there is an area in your life that needs to get taken care of, and if there is something that needs to be dealt with in your life, friend, you need to get right with God. And I'll tell you what else you need to do. You just need to make a commitment, parents. And you say, this is the way it's going to be in our home. Lock, stock, and barrel. We are selling out to God. The world, the flesh, and the devil isn't going to be a part of our entertainment, isn't going to be a part of our lives. We are so tired of half-committed Christians and lukewarm society, and we are going to take a stand for the Lord, and we are going to serve God in our home, in our family. We're going to have family altar. We're going to do what's right, and we're going to live for the Lord. College student, it is time right now, first week. You know, I was going to wait a while on this. I was going to wait a couple months. I thought maybe at Christmas time I'd make this. No. Lord, you brought me here. Lord, you have me here. So, Lord, I give you all my heart. I give you all my soul. And I give you all my life. And if this is the place that I am to be, then I put everything that I have into my collegiate, into the college you've called me, into my classes, into my work assistant's job. Lord, it is 100%. That decision lasted 3 decades when they made this covenant with God. My friend, how about you today? Are you ready to make that commitment and say, God, I am so tired of the flipping and the flopping. I am so tired of being this way one time and this way that time. By the way, we criticize a nominee for the President of the United States on his flipping and flopping. Christian, look in the mirror in the way you live your life. One way this way, one time this way. Oh, my friend, I encourage you to do what Asa and Israel did and make the commitment. And my friend, the Lord is with you while you be with him. Are you with him?
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5: Some people believe that Jesus came into the world primarily for social reasons. They believe he came to feed the poor or heal the sick. The truth is, the primary reason Jesus came into the world was not social at all, but it was spiritual. Luke 19:10 explains that Jesus came to seek and to save that which was lost. Mark 10:45 says that he came to give his life a ransom for many. Spiritually speaking, we all have a serious sin problem, and God gave his only begotten Son to die in your place and in mine to make atonement for our sin. Jesus came as a medicinal healing balm for a sin-sick people. I urge you to admit that you're a sinner and call upon Christ to save you.
4: That was James C. Johnson. 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
6: Turn in your Bibles with me, if you would, please, to the Gospel of John, chapter 5. John, chapter 5. The 5th chapter of the Gospel of John opens with a story, an event, which is so unique and so unusual. Now, I say it opens with a story. You need to understand that this isn't just a story. This is an actual event which took place. This book which you have in front of you, the Bible, is the Word of God. And what it records accurately for us. And this was a historic event, at least historic in the life of Jesus and in the life of the particular man he dealt with. And so you can trust what this Bible tells you about this and all the other things that are recorded in the Scriptures. This particular event was an event filled with, I think, both tragedy and triumph. Tragedy because the scene opens on a rather large crowd of people, but it's not the usual crowd that you would expect to see. Many of these people were lying down, even though it was outside, even though it was not inside one of the closed-in buildings of the area. There were porches and roofs, but still outdoors. Yet they were lying down because many of these who were there were very sick people. There were other sick people, undoubtedly, who were walking around. There's one phrase used in this event that would suggest that to us, but they were sick people. a great deal of tragedy represented here. We would not know all of the details of this, but surely in the years that have passed, there must have been heartbroken mothers and fathers. There may have been heartbroken husbands or wives and children because of injury which has taken place. And surely in the lives, in the hearts of these men and women who were there, there was a great deal of hurt and tragedy. They were sick. Many of them were paralyzed. Some of them could not hear, some could not see, and many could not walk. So it was a scene which opens with a great deal of tragedy, but also triumph. Because the scriptures tell us in the facts of the case that for quite some time, apparently, at a certain season, an angel would come and would stir the waters of this pool of Bethesda. And some have argued whether this is an accurate thing that's said there or whether it was just kind of a tradition. Well, the scripture records it as if it were something that actually takes place, so I take it that way. The Bible simply says that at a certain season, an angel would come and he would stir the waters. And whoever was the first to enter the pool of Bethesda after those waters were stirred was healed. So you know why all of these sick people were here. They had had their friends and neighbors and their family bring them to this place. And so it was a place of tragedy, but it was also a place of triumph. Because the first person who would enter that pool after the waters were stirred would be healed. Tragedy for many, triumph perhaps for one. It was a place, I think, of hope and disappointment. As the scene opens, I think everybody there is hopeful. Some have more hope than others. Perhaps they're more mobile than others and think they have a better chance than others to get into the waters first. But even those who were not mobile and who could not help themselves surely must have had some faint glimmer of hope in their heart that somehow, when that was over, they would be able to leave healed. So it was a scene, an event of hope, but it was also an event of disappointment, because you understand that when this was over, all of that great crowd of sick people would leave disappointed except for one. And so it's an unusual scene which opens here in the Gospel of John chapter 5, very strange in some ways. The central character of this scene, however, is not a sick person. The central character is none other than the Lord Jesus Christ himself. He has been introduced in the Gospel of John as the Lamb of God. In John chapter 1, he is introduced as God himself, the Creator, the Word of God, God who is made flesh. John the Baptist had introduced him as the Lamb of God who had come to save the world from their sins. And so Jesus is the central character in this event which takes place. So I'd like for us to look at John chapter 5 and the larger context today. And I want you to see three things in our time together. I want you to see, first of all, the claim. What did Jesus claim about himself? And then I'd like for you to see the confirmation. The claims of Jesus confirmed. And then finally, today, I'd like for us to look at the certainties out of this for us. When you read the Bible, you need to understand that it has something to do with you. Whether you understand that portion of Scripture or not, it has to do with us. And we should seek God's blessing in helping us to understand it. And there are some certainties here that I believe will be a help and blessing as we see them. Let's begin by looking at the claims of this central character. This is the Lord Jesus Christ himself, and you have your Bibles in front of you, and we're going to use them today. I'd like you to turn back in the larger context a couple of chapters to John chapter 2 and verse 16. In John chapter 2, Jesus was in the temple with his disciples. And we often refer to this as the cleansing of the temple. That's just kind of come to be a descriptive term we use.

drove the money changers out of the temple and he overturned the tables. And in John chapter 2, verse 16, we read these words, "And he," that's Jesus, "said unto them that sold doves, take these things hence, make not my Father's house an house of merchandise." When Jesus made that statement, he was making a claim. You will notice in your King James Version translation of the Bible, which we believe to be an absolutely accurate translation of the preserved Word of God, preserved in the original text, in the traditional text, and translated absolutely correctly for us. And in your King James Version, you will see that the word Father is translated and given a capital letter for the first letter of the word. This is a reference to God Himself, God the Father. And so as this book of John opens, there have already been claims made for Jesus, particularly on the behalf of John the Baptist. But here Jesus Himself, as He makes this rather public entrance into His life of ministry, makes the claim that God Himself is His Father. So Jesus begins by claiming that He is God. Now that's important. You understand that you cannot evade dealing with that claim. If Jesus is not God, then what He was saying is not true. If Jesus was not God, then you cannot pass Him off as a very good man who has affected this world for a great deal of good, because if He is not God, then He was not telling the truth, and that is not a good man. And so Jesus begins by claiming divinity. God Himself is His Father. Turn, if you would, please, over one chapter to John chapter 3. In the larger context here, Jesus is having a discussion with a very prominent man, a leader of Israel, a religious man. His name is Nicodemus. And at the end of a long and busy day, they are talking together. Nicodemus has sought Jesus out because he wanted some personal one-on-one time with Him. And so as Nicodemus begins to ask Jesus about things, we see in chapter 3, verse 13, as Jesus is speaking, He says, "And no man hath ascended up to heaven, but he that came down from heaven, even the Son of Man, which is in heaven." Jesus was claiming to be God. He used one of His titles in which He states His relationship to us. He came in the form of man, born of a virgin. But He came in the form of a man so that in our place He could take our sins upon Himself. He who knew no sin could take our sins and could pay the penalty for them. And so He uses that title, Son of Man. But Jesus is saying in verse 13, "I've told you earthly things," to Nicodemus. And he says, "You don't believe." He says, "How can you believe if I tell you of heavenly things? I've spoken to you about the wind and things that you experience in this life and the physical birth. If you don't believe these things now that I tell you, how can you believe heavenly things?" And he says, "No man has ascended up to heaven except the one who came down from heaven, and that is the Son of Man, which is in heaven." An important clause there. Jesus is identifying Himself as God. Now, within His human flesh, He had limited Himself as a man. Yet as God, He is omnipresent. And Jesus was referring to one of the attributes of God there. And so Jesus, in making claims about Himself, is claiming to be God. Don't pass over that too lightly. You must deal with that. Even if you choose just to pass over it and not deal with it, you are doing so by way of default. You are ignoring His claims. You cannot do that. You must either
acknowledge

0: Acknowledge that he is God himself or deny that. Another event in the larger context has just taken place before chapter 5 comes along. If you'll look at chapter 4, and we're going to be turning to verse 26 in your Bibles, but this event is the event that we know of as Jesus' dealings with the Samaritan woman. He was making his way through Samaria because he needed to do so, because he knew that woman was there and he needed to tell her about forgiveness of sins and salvation through himself. So Jesus went through Samaria and he met this Samaritan woman at the well in the middle of the day. And as his disciples had gone into town to try to find something to eat, Jesus engages her in conversation. And Jesus, in that conversation, in verse 26, said unto her, I that speak unto thee am he. Who is he? Look back two verses. The woman had just said unto Jesus, I know that Messiah cometh, which is called Christ. When he is come, he will tell us all things. The woman had just said that she knows from the scripture, from the Old Testament, that God himself is coming, the Messiah. And when he comes, he would be able to explain all of these things about our destiny and all about the Lamb and so on to us. And that's her statement to which Jesus replied in verse 26. I that speak to thee am he. Now, you cannot be more direct than that. Jesus is saying to this woman directly, with no way of anybody equivocating on it, I am God. And so Jesus claims about himself as we come to chapter 5. Jesus is claiming to be God. Now let's go to this event in chapter 5, here at the pool of Bethesda, where all of these sick folk have gathered. And in chapter 5, beginning with verse 14, we read these words. This is after he has just healed the man. Afterward, Jesus findeth him, the man who had been sick, whom Jesus had healed. Jesus findeth him in the temple and said unto him, Behold, thou art made whole. Sin no more, lest a worse thing come unto thee. Now there are two things you need to observe in that declaration of Jesus, of that declaration of instruction by Jesus to this man. He says to this man, I have made you whole. I healed you. Now that's unusual. In spite of some claims that are made in our world today, you're not going to go out of this service and find yourself a sick person and say, be healed, and they're going to be healed. Men don't do that today. There are some who claim to do so, and time after time after time, with the passing of sometimes months and years, they are found out to be charlatans. If a man has those powers, out of the compassion of his heart, he ought to spend his life emptying the hospitals. But Jesus had that power because Jesus is the Creator and he is the great physician. And Jesus reminded this man that he had just healed him. I have made you whole. Then he said to this man, Sin no more, lest a worse thing come unto thee. Inferred in that statement by Jesus is the inference that this man has believed and his sins have been forgiven. Apparently, in this man's situation, and this is not by any means always true, so if I'm speaking to someone, let's say by way of rejoice today, who is sick or has some physical infirmity, this is not a declaration about you. A sickness comes into this world because many years ago, Adam sinned and sin entered this world. And so along with that came the curse, which includes sickness, which falls upon many people, including many who do not deserve it by way of personal sin. It's just a condition of life that comes. But sometimes sickness or infirmity will come by way of sin. If a man gets drunk and in his drunkenness gets into a fight and gets his eye knocked out, he's going to be blind in that eye the rest of his life. And that all came about because he got drunk. He sinned. So sometimes sin brings with it physical ramifications. And it would appear, at least, that that was the case in this man's life. We do not know his sin. We do not need to know his sin. But he has now been forgiven as well as made whole. And Jesus said to him, "Sin no more, lest a worse thing come to thee." Now look at that carefully for a moment and think on that. Jesus was making a statement, a claim for himself when he said that. Jesus was claiming that he not only had the power to heal physically, which he had demonstrated, he was claiming that he had the power to forgive sins, to deal in this matter of sins. The Bible teaches us that there is only one mediator between man and God, only one who can actually deal with your sins in the sense of forgiveness, and that is Jesus himself, God himself. So Jesus was making the claim again to divinity. Jesus was saying, "I am God." And so we look first at the claim of Jesus. He's more than just a good man. He claimed to be God himself. I want you to see, secondly, the confirmation of that claim. He confirmed that claim with some undeniable proofs. Look, if you would please, at chapter 4 and verse 48, just a few verses back. In John chapter 4, verse 48, Jesus is speaking to this nobleman who had a son that was sick, and he wanted Jesus to heal his son. And in verse 48, Jesus said unto him, "Except ye see signs and wonders, ye will not believe." Unless I give you some kind of confirmation regarding who I am, your heart is so hard that you will not believe. And Jesus, in his compassion and tenderness, gave confirmations of his claim toward being God. Let me list them for you. I think I won't have you turn there for the sake of time. But do you remember back in John chapter 2, verses 1 through 11, Jesus performed a miracle, his first miracle of his public ministry, and he turned the water into wine. Jesus, who is the creator, who made those vines which give us the fruit of the vine, Jesus who set into motion those processes of water which comes up out of the earth that's drawn up by the vine, the rain that falls into the ground and then is drawn in, and the sunshine which does a wonderful work within that vine, and ultimately you end up with the fruit of the vine, the wonderful grapes, and the juice which comes from that. Jesus was the creator who did all of that. Is it any wonder then that Jesus could compress all of that into an instant of time? And he could take that water without even the presence of the vine and without the time in the sunshine, and he could just turn that water into the fruit of the vine just like that. Jesus demonstrated his power, his divinity, as he demonstrated his power over creation. And so Jesus confirmed his claim to divinity. I see a second confirmation, a second sign which Jesus had given to the people in their hardness and unbelief. You'll look, if you would please, at chapter 4, verse 46. In chapter 4, verse 46, we read, "So Jesus came again into Cana of Galilee, where he made the water wine. And there was a certain nobleman whose son was sick at Capernaum." Now, Capernaum was some distance away. That was up on the northwestern corner of the Sea of Galilee, and Jesus was up in the mountains there at Capernaum, or at Cana of Galilee. And so this nobleman had traveled some distance from his home to catch up with Jesus. And as he did so, he told Jesus that his son was at the point of death. He asked Jesus to come down to Capernaum and heal his son. Now, don't read over that too quickly. Let your heart dwell on that a moment. Here is a father who is distraught. He loves his little son. And his son is sick, and not only sick, but it's clear to him that his son is dying. And this father is heartbroken. And so he appeals to Jesus to please come, even though it's quite a distance, please come and heal my son. And so Jesus told him in verse 49, this nobleman begs him, "Sir, come down ere my child die." And in the next verse, verse 50, Jesus said unto him, "Go thy way, thy son liveth." And the man believed, and he left, and he began to make his way back home. And before he got there on that rather lengthy journey, his servants met him. They had set out to find him, and they told him, "Your son is living." Now, I think that implies to us very strongly, your son is a whole lot better. Everything is going to be all right. He's well, this boy that was dying. And verse 52 tells us this nobleman asked them the hour when he began to amend. And they said unto him, "Yesterday at the seventh hour, the fever left him." So the father knew that it was at the same hour in the which Jesus said unto him, "Thy son liveth," and himself believed. They had received confirmation of Jesus' claim of divinity. They had to have a sign in their hardness of heart, and Jesus in his compassion gave them that sign. And so with his whole house, he believed. And verse 54 tells us, this is again the second miracle which Jesus did. So, Jesus claimed to be God. And Jesus gave some confirmation of that, some undeniable proofs of that. And when we come to chapter 5, we find another confirmation with this man at the pool of Bethesda, because Jesus healed him. That man did not have to go into the pool. But I must not stop there, because Jesus on another occasion said that it's a wicked and adulterous generation that seeks after signs. Later on, Jesus said that there was going to be no sign given now except the sign of Jonah, who was in the belly of the whale for 3 days and three nights, but then he came forth alive, speaking of his death, burial, and resurrection. And so Jesus would ultimately give a confirmation of his claim of divinity in a way which just settles it once and for all. There came a day when Jesus died for us. He did so voluntarily. He laid down his life for you and me so that we could have our sins washed away, permanently taken care of with the blood of the Lamb of God, which was adequate payment for our terrible sins. And so Jesus died, and he was buried, and his disciples were so discouraged. They were just at the bottom, so to speak. They were about to enter, it seems, even a time of disillusionment, because Jesus was dead. But my dear friend, the morning of the resurrection came. In John chapter 20, we won't turn there today because of time, but John chapter 20 records that for us in great detail. And so Jesus rose from the dead. My dear friend, do you know anyone who has risen from the dead? You do not. If you claim that you do, something's wrong. No one ever has except Jesus. Now, there were others who were brought to life, but they were brought to life by God. Jesus stood outside Lazarus' tomb, and he said, "Lazarus, come forth." And Lazarus rose from the dead. But there has been no person who, by his own authority, his own power, has ever risen from the dead except the God-man, the Son of God, the Son of Man, the Lord Jesus Christ himself. Look, if you would, please, at some certainties that come for us out of that resurrection. John chapter 5, verse 24. We read these words, and this is Jesus speaking. "Verily, verily, I say unto you, he that heareth my words and believeth on him that sent me," that's the Father, "hath everlasting life, and shall not come into condemnation, but is passed from death unto life." One of the certainties is the certainty of eternal life for those who believe. Look back at verse 21. At the end of that verse, Jesus says, "Even so the Son," that's Jesus, "quickeneth, maketh alive whom he will." And who is it that Jesus would make alive? Who is this whom he will? "Whosoever believeth in him," John chapter 3 says. If you will believe on Jesus, he will have you to have eternal life. And so Jesus promises eternal life because of his resurrection. There is that certainty for those who believe. And then there is a certainty in this passage which we must not overlook, and that is the certainty of judgment. If Jesus is who he claimed to be, and he is, then it is certain that judgment is coming. Look at chapter 5, verse 22, again the words of Jesus, "For the Father judgeth no man, but hath committed all judgment unto the Son," that's Jesus. Look at verse 27, Jesus still speaking, "Verily, verily, I say unto you, the hour is coming, and now is, when the dead shall hear the voice of the Son of God, and they that hear shall live." There is coming a time for every man, woman, boy, or girl who has ever lived, when because Jesus rose from the dead, all men and women, all without exception, will rise also. The Bible tells us about that. The Bible tells us in chapter 5, verses 28 through 29, in the very words of Jesus, "Marvel not at this, for the hour is coming in the which all that are in the graves shall hear his voice," that's the voice of Jesus, the Son of Man, "and shall come forth." Now note this, "they that have done good," how do you do good? One way, by believing on the Lord Jesus Christ for forgiveness of sins. "They that have done good," verse 29 says, "unto the resurrection of life, and they that have done evil unto the resurrection of damnation. I can of mine own self," Jesus said, "do nothing. As I hear, I judge, and my judgment is just, because I seek not mine own will, but the will of the Father which hath sent me." And so we have among the certainties for us the resurrection. And for those who have not believed on Jesus, the resurrection unto damnation. The Bible tells us about that. We're told in the book of Revelation that at the end of the millennial reign of Christ, which is yet to come, and we think that that must be soon, but the Bible tells us that at the end of that 1,000 years, that all of those who are dead from all the centuries who have never believed on Jesus will be raised, that is, their physical bodies, from the grave. They will stand before him. Perhaps you will stand before him. You will if you do not know him as Savior. And that will be at the great white throne judgment. And there will be only one thing looked for to determine your final destiny. Is your name written in God's book where the names of all of those who have called on Jesus for forgiveness of sins, where those names are written? And those whose names are not found written in the book of life, the Bible says, will be cast into the lake of fire forever and ever without end. How tragic. Dear friend, that is a certainty. If you do not know Jesus as your Savior, if you have never believed on Him and asked Him to save you, to rescue you from the penalty for your sins, to forgive your sins, if you have never asked Him to do that, you must do so. If not, you will stand there at the great white throne judgment, and your destiny for eternity will be that terrible place called hell. But there's good news. Among the certainties that come out of the fact that Jesus is indeed God is the certainty that those who know Him as Savior will also rise from the dead. 1 Corinthians chapter 15 tells us a great deal about that. You should go and read that again sometime. I know it's very familiar to many of us, but it will bless your heart to read it again. Those who are the dead in Christ, those who have trusted Him as Savior but have died, their bodies have died. The Bible says to be absent from the body is to be present with the Lord. They're still consciously in His presence today, enjoying His presence. But their very human bodies of flesh and bone will be raised from the dead, incorruptible, perfect. And we will enjoy heaven forever with the Lord Jesus Christ. Now, what does this have to do with us today? Everything that is important. Let me ask you a question, those in this great Crown Center and those by way of Rejoice. Have you ever believed on the Lord Jesus Christ? That is, have you ever accepted within your heart, within the depths of your mind, the fact that He indeed is God? And that He went to Calvary and died on the cross as the perfect, sinless Lamb of God in your place, you as a sinner. He took your place and He gave His blood, paying the penalty of your sins, and that He rose from the grave, finally, once and for all, demonstrating that He is indeed who He claimed to be, the Son of God, and that those who believe on Him will be saved. Have you ever believed on Him and asked Him to save you? If you've not, I invite you to do that right now. It's very simple for you. It was not simple for Jesus. It was very hard for Him beyond our understanding. But Jesus has so determined it that if you will simply trust Him for forgiveness, you will be forgiven. I would invite you in your heart right now, where you are in this great Crown Center or there by way of the television or on the internet, if you would pray a prayer in the quietness of your heart, something like this. It doesn't have to be these words, but to this intent. Lord Jesus Christ, I know that I'm a sinner, but I do believe that You are God and that You died for me in my place and that You rose from the grave. And I'm calling on You, please forgive my sins and wash them away with Your blood. The Bible says that whosoever shall call upon the name of the Lord, whosoever will do that, will be saved. If you just prayed that prayer in your heart, dear friend, I am so glad to tell you on the authority of Scripture that your sins have been blotted out, that things are right between you and God, and you have heaven to look forward to instead of eternity in hell. What a wonderful thought. Those who know Jesus as Savior, have you pondered recently who He is? He's God. He's been so good to us by saving us. Are you living for Him Don't we owe him that debt of gratitude to live clean, holy lives before him? If that's not been the case recently, I invite you to call on him in your heart and simply ask him to forgive you and cleanse you. The Bible tells us that in 1 John chapter 1, verse 9, that he is faithful and just to forgive us our sins.
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2: I want to go on record this morning that I love the month of December. I like the brisk, cool air. I like to walk into the mall and hear the world play our music for a change. I like Christmas. I know there are some people who still try to be an Ebenezer Scrooge, and I know that it's been commercialized, but I love Christmas. And my mind goes back to many memories when I was growing up in Ohio, how we would sit around the Christmas tree on Christmas morning, and my father would take the Bible before we opened the presents, and he would read the Christmas story. And then my dad, who was a hardworking steel worker, would share some thoughts out of that great Christmas story. And those are precious memories that I'll always hold dear and precious to my heart. When is Christmas first mentioned in the Bible? Some people might quickly say, well, it's Luke chapter 2. That's the Christmas story. Some people say, well, no, let's go a few chapters before that, back to Matthew chapter 1 and look at Matthew's account of it. Some people would say, no, let's go back to Micah chapter 5 and verse 2, where it was prophesied that Jesus would be born in Bethlehem 500 years before Jesus was even born of a virgin. Some people say, oh, you could go further than that. You could go back 700 years before Jesus was born to Isaiah chapter 7 and verse 14, where it was prophesied that a virgin would conceive and bring a child. But I want to submit to you this morning that the first mention of Christmas is found as early as the Garden of Eden. And that's where we're going this morning, Genesis chapter 3 and verse 15. Genesis chapter 3 and verse 15, where we look at the first mention of the gospel in the Bible. The Bible says in Genesis chapter 3 and verse 15 these words, "And I will put enmity between thee and the woman, and between thy seed and her seed. It shall bruise thy head, and thou shalt bruise his heel." Let's pray together, shall we? Father, we do thank you for the opportunity to once again open the Bible and have its contents speak to our heart. Lord, we pray for illumination today. We pray that your word would be understandable to us. Lord, help me as I preach the word today to give me power and liberty and freedom. And Lord, I pray that there's anyone here today who does not know for sure that Jesus is their Savior. Lord, I pray that they'll get that settled before they leave the house of God this morning. And Lord, for all of us who are Christians who might need to make adjustments in our life, I pray, Lord, that we'll be able to make those adjustments today as your word speaks to our heart. Lord, I pray that you'll do the work that only you can do, and we'll give you the praise for it in Jesus' name. Amen. Out of this little slither of scripture, I'd like to give you three thoughts concerning the Messiah this morning. First of all, think with me about the virgin delivery of the Savior. The virgin delivery of the Savior. You see, when Mary went through the labor pains of bringing Jesus into the world, she did so under the most unique circumstances. She had never known a man. And the Bible is very clear about that here when it refers to the Messiah as her seed. You see, seed is something that a man gives a woman and then the offspring that come as a result of that. Indeed, that word seed is used interchangeably in those two ways in Genesis chapter 38 in the sin of Onan. And then we see that as we go through the rest of the Bible, whenever seed is referred to, it is referred to in reference to a man. For example, in Deuteronomy chapter 1 and verse 8, the Bible talks about the seed of Abraham and Isaac and Jacob. All of those fellows, of course, are men. But here we see a biological impossibility. Here the Bible refers to her seed. Jesus was the only person who was ever born on planet Earth who was born the seed of the woman. Now, of course, this is not the only witness to the virgin birth. There are many witnesses to the virgin birth throughout the Bible. The first is Isaiah chapter 7 and verse 14, where the Bible says that a virgin shall conceive and bring forth a son, and thou shalt call his name Emmanuel. Now, there are many translations of Scripture that would like to change that word virgin to the word young woman. But that Hebrew word there is alma. It comes from a Hebrew root alam, which means to hide or to conceal. So a virgin is a woman who has never been uncovered. She is a woman who has been hidden from being revealed. This is the same word that was used of Isaac when he went to look for a bride through the servant that Abraham sent. Obviously, they were not looking for just a young woman of marriageable age. They were looking for a virgin. It's the same word that was used of Miriam when she was still living with her parents there in Exodus chapter 2. But most conclusively, we can see that this word virgin in Isaiah 7:14 means just a virgin when we see how it was translated in Matthew chapter 1 and verse 23. You see, in the book of Matthew, Matthew quotes Isaiah chapter 7 and verse 14. And when he does quote it, he has to translate out of Hebrew and into Greek. And when he translates out of Hebrew and into Greek, he translates that Hebrew word alma with the Greek word parthenos, which only can mean a virgin. There is no dispute about that. So the question then could be asked, if that is true, how did this word virgin become translated young woman in some translations of Scripture? Well, there was a German rationalist by the name of Jansenius, and he wrote a Hebrew-German lexicon. And in that German-Hebrew lexicon, he put that the word alma could mean a young woman of marriageable age. This definition of Jansenius was copied into English Hebrew lexicons by Briggs and Driver, and of course they were even tried for heresy by their own denomination. But the Holy Spirit, when the Holy Spirit did his Hebrew-Greek lexicon, he translated that Hebrew word alma with the Greek word parthenos, showing us that God meant virgin. Now the question you could ask yourself this morning is simply this: who am I going to believe, a German rationalist, two Presbyterians who were tried for heresy, or the Holy Spirit? I think that's a no-brainer. I think if we accept the Holy Spirit's definition of what the word alma means, we understand that Isaiah was prophesying that a virgin would give birth to a son. The second witness to the virgin birth is Jeremiah. In Jeremiah chapter 31 and verse 22, Jeremiah said that there would be a new thing that would come about in the earth. A woman without human agency would encompass a man. And rabbis, even before Jesus was born, were saying that that was a reference to the fact that Jesus, or the Messiah, would be born of a virgin. The third witness to the virgin birth is Mary herself. You remember when the angel came to her there in Luke chapter 1 and verse 34. Mary asked the angel a question. She said, "How can this be, seeing I know not a man?" Now, if Mary was a virgin, I think she would know it. And she gives testimony to the fact that that was true of her. Then, of course, there was an angel who bore witness to that. Remember, Joseph was having trouble in his mind, and he was worried about this. Because after all, if your fiancée comes to you and she says that she is expecting a child, and yet she's still a virgin, you're going to find that a little difficult to swallow. And so Joseph is thinking about these things, and while he is, an angel appears unto him, and the angel says there in Matthew chapter 1, verses 18 and 20, that that which is found in Mary is of the Holy Ghost, and the power of the highest has overshadowed her. And so this holy angel from God was a witness to the virgin birth. And then the Apostle Paul himself was a witness to the virgin birth in Galatians chapter 4 and verse 4, when he said, "When the fullness of time was come, God sent forth his Son, born of a woman, born under a law, to redeem them that were under the law, that we might receive the adoption of sons." So you see that we have all these witnesses to the virgin birth that are going on. Isaiah, Jeremiah, Mary herself, a holy angel of God, and the Apostle Paul. All of these people are rising up and giving witness to the fact that when Mary brought Jesus into the world, she was a virgin. Now, those of us who've been raised in fundamentalism all of our life might even say, "Well, why is this even a debated thing?" Well, not only because there are witnesses to the virgin birth, but because there is a warfare against the virgin birth. You remember in John chapter 8 and verse 41, Pharisees told Jesus, "We be not born of fornication." And of course, the implication that they were making is that he was born of fornication. And many people since then have thought that Jesus was born by natural processes. In the book, The Christian Understanding of God, one fellow postulated that Jesus was born of a German soldier. He said that Nazareth was a town that was heavily populated with vice and that there was large prostitution. And he said that in all likelihood, Mary was given seed by a German soldier. And in The Passover Plot, another liberal book, the author there postulated that Jesus was the natural son of Mary and Joseph. And even today, one theology professor in a well-known college said that it made no difference whether Jesus was born of a virgin or not. One famous pastor in America said that he could not say affirmatively or deny that Jesus was born a virgin. He did not know. One church leader said that the virgin birth was on the level of an Andy Capp comic. Yes, ladies and gentlemen, the attacks are fierce, and the reason that we need to see witnesses to the virgin birth is because there is a warfare against the virgin birth. You might ask this morning, well, why is this so important? Well, because there is a wonder of the virgin birth. There is a wonder of the virgin birth. You see, two things hinge on whether Jesus was born of a virgin or not. The first thing that hinges is Jesus' sovereignty. You see, in Jeremiah chapter 22 and verse 30, there was a wicked king by the name of Jeconiah, and there was a curse that was put on Jeconiah. Jeconiah said, the curse that was put upon him said that no one coming out of his loins could sit upon the throne of David. Now we've got a problem, because Messiah had to be legally a descendant of Jeconiah, but yet he could not come out of the loins of Jeconiah. How could he be legally a descendant, but not physically a descendant of Jeconiah? Why, you would have to have a virgin birth for that to occur. Exactly. So you see, Jesus' sovereignty to sit upon the throne of David was contingent upon it. But not only his sovereignty, but also his saviorhood. Because you see, ladies and gentlemen, sin is genetic. The Bible says in Genesis chapter 5 and verse 12, "Wherefore as by one man sin entered into the world, and death by sin. And so death passed upon all men, for that all have sinned." The Bible says in 1 Corinthians chapter 15 and verse 22, that in Adam all die. So if Jesus had been the natural son of Joseph, he would have been a sinner. And obviously a sinner could have not have paid your sin debt or my sin debt by dying upon a tree. I submit to you, ladies and gentlemen, that Mary and Joseph by themselves could not produce God. There is a wonder of the virgin birth this morning, ladies and gentlemen. And I submit to you that we must fight tenaciously all the attacks that are on the horizon today to deny the virgin birth of Jesus Christ. Our Savior was virgin born. He was her seed. There's a second thing that I want to suggest to you in this passage this morning. Not only do we see the virgin delivery of the Savior, but notice secondly, the vicarious death for sinners. The vicarious death for sinners. Because the Bible tells us that this Messiah, this seed of the woman, would have his heel crushed. Jesus would have to die. Now, certainly, ladies and gentlemen, there are many reasons that Jesus came into the world. He came to reveal God to us. He came to teach us truth. He came to offer the kingdom of God. He came to model what real living is all about. He came to reveal to us the love of God. He came to us to bring peace. And Jesus did many wonderful things like healing sick, raising the dead, multiplying food. And certainly many humanitarian efforts were done through Jesus Christ. But that wasn't the big reason why Jesus came. The big reason that Jesus came, he came to die. I submit to you that those little infant feet were fashioned in the womb of Mary so that one day they might take a walk up Golgotha's hill. I submit to you that those little hands were fashioned in Mary's womb in order that one day they might be nailed to a tree. I submit to you that that little sweet infant brow was fashioned in order that one day they might plait it with a crown of thorns. I submit to you that that little side of that baby was fashioned in order that one day it might be riveted with a sword. Ladies and gentlemen, I submit to you that one day he was wrapped in swaddling clothes in order that one day he might hang naked before the world. This baby, ladies and gentlemen, came to die. The Bible says in Hebrews chapter 10, verses 5 through 7, that God had no pleasure in animal sacrifices, and therefore he prepared a body for his son in order that his son might hang on a tree and there provide the ultimate sacrifice for your sin and mine. The blood of bulls and goats could never take away sin. They were merely pictures of the ultimate Lamb of God that would die upon Calvary's tree. This baby came to die for your sins and for mine. The Bible prophesied in Psalm 22 and verse 15 that he would be brought into the dust of death. The Bible also prophesied in Isaiah chapter 53 and verse 9 that he would make his grave with the wicked. I submit to you that he was born in the shadow of a tree, in the shadow of a tree. Ever present was the knowledge that he would be hanging on a tree, the tree of Calvary. And today, ladies and gentlemen, I submit to you that there are a lot of people who seek to worship the babe in the manger, and yet they reject the Christ of the cross. I submit to you that if you only see Jesus as a baby who is still in a manger, then you have not grasped the total reason why Jesus came to planet Earth. This baby came in order that one day his heel might be crushed, in order that you and I might have eternal life. And I submit to you, ladies and gentlemen, we do not put the matter too strongly, that when we say, when you cut the Bible anywhere, it bleeds red with redemptive truth. The cross is the central fact of the gospel. What a wonderful thing it was that we sang this morning, that great hymn, "Beneath the cross of Jesus I fain would take my stand." I submit to you, ladies and gentlemen, that everything that we hold dear and precious, we hold dear and precious because there was a Calvary, there was a tree where Jesus shed his precious blood that you and I might have eternal life. This baby was born to die. I often tell people that I went to Mansfield Christian High School, and it was a small Christian high school, and everybody who went out for the basketball team made the basketball team. So consequently, I played in guard and tackle. I sat at the end of the bench and guarded the water bottles, and if anybody tried to get them, I'd tackle them. If we were ahead by about 50 points with about 3 seconds left, the coach would look way down at that bench and he'd say, "Hey, Jeff, go in for Smith." I knew what that meant. I was taking his place. I was a substitute. You see, the Bible says that the wages of sin is death, but Romans 5:8 says that God commendeth his love toward us and that while we were yet sinners, Christ died for us. I'm so glad, ladies and gentlemen, that the death that I deserve to take, Jesus took that death for me when he died upon Calvary's cross. Every wicked thing that I've ever done, Jesus paid the penalty for that when he hung upon that tree. Thank God for that vicarious death for sinners. There's a third thing I bring to your attention this morning out of this passage of Scripture, and not only do we see a virgin delivery of the Savior, and not only do we see a vicarious death for sinners, but notice finally that we see a victorious defeat of Satan. For the Bible says there that though Satan would crush his heel, he would crush Satan's head. Now, I submit to you that there's a difference between a crushed heel and a crushed head. You can recover from a crushed heel. You can't recover from a crushed head. That is a problem. Many years ago, when I was a little boy, we were riding in the car and we passed some roadkill that was there on the side of the road. And I looked at my father and I said, "Daddy, is that possum playing possum or is he really dead?" And in a way that only my sparky father could have said it, he looked back at me and said, "Son, by virtue of the fact that his guts are all over the road, I think he's not playing possum." Well, I submit to you, ladies and gentlemen, that at Calvary's cross, Satan's guts were spread all over the road. His head was completely smashed. The Bible says in John chapter 16 and verse 11 that the prince of this world is judged. Now, I'm no great English scholar. You've already figured that out. But when I see that word "is," I think of that as present tense. Satan has already met his Waterloo. He is judged. How did that happen? Colossians chapter 2, verses 14 and 15 tells us that he made a show of principalities and powers, triumphing over them in the cross. Now, that word triumphing is a very interesting word. That is the word that is used of a royal procession. You see, when they used to go out into army fights and battles, they would capture prisoners of war. And when they brought these prisoners of war back, they would parade them through the streets in little cages so that people could laugh at them. And that mocking of prisoners of war was called a triumbusos. It was called a triumphing. It was called a royal procession. And that is exactly what happened at Calvary, ladies and gentlemen. Satan was made a POW. Satan was laughed at. It was not Jesus who was defeated at Calvary. It was Satan who was defeated at Calvary. And when he led that crowd to crucify the very Son of God, at that moment, he signed his death warrant and his head became crushed. Amen. The Bible says in 1 John chapter 3 and verse 8 that Jesus came to destroy the works of the devil. Now, if you're a Greek student, you know that little word destroy. That's the word luo, man. That's the first word you learn in Greek. I mean, you see little first-year Greek students walking down the street with their Greek cards in their hand, luo, luais, lue, luamen, lueti, luusi, lue, walking into telephone poles and everything, getting ready for their Greek exam. I mean, you could fail Greek and you know that little word luo. It shows up in your worst nightmares at night. That's the word that means to loose, to destroy, to dissolve. If you drop a cube of sugar into a cup of hot tea, you luo it, you break it up, you dissolve it, you destroy it. And that is exactly what Jesus did to Satan at Calvary's cross. He rendered him inoperative. He knocked him in the head. Thank God for that. This coming Friday, I will celebrate a birthday. And I've tried to find famous Americans who share my birthday of December 8th. I can't find any except for Flip Wilson. Flip Wilson was a comedian who was also born on December 8th. And Flip Wilson was known for one statement: "The devil made me do it." I got news for you. No Christian can say the devil made him do anything, because the devil has been rendered inoperative by the work of Jesus on Calvary's cross. Isn't it great to know, ladies and gentlemen, that a baby was born of a virgin and walked the road up Calvary's hill and there shed his precious blood that the devil might be rendered inoperative in our lives? I'll tell you what. There is freedom available for you today if you accept the Lord Jesus Christ. And if you're just feeling snowed under by all that's happening this holiday season and you feel like you just can't get victory in your thought life or in your schedule and you're wondering, why is the devil having his way? Ladies and gentlemen, once again, I want to submit to you, he has been rendered inoperative by the work of Jesus Christ on Calvary's cross. A virgin-delivered Savior, a vicarious death for sinners, a victorious defeat over Satan. Thank God for that little promise of the first Christmas.
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3: Your Bibles are open today, I trust, to Galatians chapter 4. If you would join me in just a moment in verse number 21, Galatians chapter 4, verse number 21. Hey, how many of you have ever had someone use the expression with you as follows? Has anyone ever said to you, "Is that the best you've got?" Okay, usually it is in some kind of competition or whatever, and so maybe you're playing basketball, and I mean you're giving it everything you have, and so you're playing, you're moving, you're trying to, you know, accomplish something, and you shoot, and it's just like you're a bricklayer, okay? It just bounces off and it goes everywhere, and you're doing nothing, and I mean they can't miss. Everything, they just throw it up behind their back and boom, it's going in. And they look at you and they say, "Seriously, is that the best you've got?" How many of you, when you're a kid, maybe you're not a sports person, how many of you, when you were a kid, how many of you ever actually made a mud pie before? How many of you ever actually made one? Wow, good. How many of you tasted it just to see? Okay, a mud pie, you know, you form and fashion. Maybe you snuck into the kitchen, you found one of your mom's baking tins, you know, one of those little pie tins, and you took it out, and you formed and fashioned, you worked the mud, and you put it in, and you made a mud pie. Well, what's it taste like? mud, okay? Because you made it from something and it's not going to change from mud to something else. Now, my mom makes really good pies. I don't know if you know this or not, but I like rhubarb. You do know that, okay? My mom makes a rhubarb custard pie that tastes nothing like mud. Now, don't you disagree with me on this, okay? I'm telling you, that pie is my favorite pie. In fact, there are different parts of the pie. Do you know how a piece of the pie has this little shape, you know, and actually mine's about like that when it's rhubarb. And so there are different tastes all the way through that piece of pie. You start with the tip of it, and then you go towards the back, towards the crust. There's a place in the pie when you're making rhubarb custard pie that is toward the crust, and it kind of, it does this sugary, wonderful thing, like right towards the back, and you know it's coming. The first part's great, but you just know there's something even better. It tastes nothing like what I made when I was a kid because it's made with nature's goodness. It's made with rhubarb and it tastes the same. Now, the point I want to make is this. No one should wonder if a mud pie is going to taste like your favorite pie because it's going to taste like what it only could taste like. It's the best it's got. It's going to produce that which is equal to the product of the same. So you might like a cherry pie, or you might like a strawberry pie, or you might like a blueberry pie, or you might like whatever. If you don't like a pie, we're going to pray for you, okay? The point I'm trying to make is oftentimes we expect something different than what we should expect because a mud pie is going to produce mud. Quite frankly, it's the best it's got. And did you know when the Apostle Paul starts to open up for us truths about what the law could do and what grace could do, the law can only take you so far. It's the best it's got. And what the Judaizers were trying to do to the church at Galatia, and I would submit what Judaizers are continuing to try to do to the church today, is they're trying to take the law and make it do something that it was never intended to do. It's doing something, but it's the best it's got. But there is something more, and God, through the person of the Apostle Paul's pen, starts to reveal truth to us through an illustration. But by the way, he takes this and he gives us, he paints for us an allegory, not because he's trying to stretch to make something fit. It's because the picture that God gave and what God actually did, you don't have to read into. He paints for us a vitally important picture of the Christian life. That's where we're going to pick it up today. Today is actually part two of a message we began last week. And so today we look at two mothers, two sons. Your Bibles are open to Galatians chapter 4. Look down at verse number 21. Galatians 4, beginning in verse 21. Tell me, ye that desire to be under the law, do ye not hear the law? What he's saying is, this is the best it's got. The law itself recognizes its limitations. Look at verse 22. For it is written that Abraham had two sons, the one by a bondmaid, the other by a free woman. But he who was of the bondwoman was born after the flesh, but he of the free woman was by promise. Which things are an allegory? For these are the two covenants, the one from Mount Sinai, which gendereth to bondage, which is Agar or Hagar. Now, look down at verse number 28. Now we, brethren, as Isaac was, are the children of promise. But as then he that was born after the flesh persecuted him that was born after the spirit, even so it is now. Nevertheless, what saith the scripture? Cast out the bondwoman and her son, for the son of the bondwoman shall not be heir with the son of the free woman. So then, brethren, we are not children of the bondwoman, but of the free. Remember that the product of man's work, which is illustrated by the law, is Ishmael. Ishmael was the product of Abraham. Ishmael could never be tamed. Ishmael provides for us an apt or a fitting picture of what Paul's trying to help the church at Galatia. Why, after you've had a wonderful piece of pie, do you want to go back to something that can never produce that which it was never intended to produce? That old is the best it's got. So why not take the best that God's got for you and not go back to something that is the best man could produce? It helps us understand

to a slave. When we start to understand, okay, so she's a slave, there's no freedom, then she gave birth to a slave, his name is Ishmael. Did you know that Ishmael could never experience, or he never did experience, that which you and I are to experience after new life in Christ? Do you know what the Bible says regarding Ishmael? It says that he will be, Genesis 16:12, and he will be a wild man. Well, what is this telling us? It's telling us that he will be untamed. You say, well, was there never any control? Yes, you can take laws and surround Ishmael with law. There may be some measure of control, but he'll never be tamed. What do we know? Hagar's a slave. Hagar gave birth to a slave. Next, Hagar was not meant to birth an heir to Abraham. She was never intended to give life to one that would be called an heir. And who gets the status of heir? A son. Now you say, well, didn't Abraham have two sons? Yes, he did, but only one that counted as a son, because a slave was always a slave. So Ishmael's born, but God only recognizes one as a son. Do you remember when God was telling Abraham to make a daring move? He said, I want you to take your son, and he's going to be sacrificed, and you're going to offer him upon an altar as a sacrifice. Here's how God framed it. He said, take thy son, thine only son, Isaac. Remember, Abraham was never intended to give birth to, through a slave, an heir. Hagar was not married again. That helps us understand that God never reinstituted the law. The law was given, the law was finished, it did its part, but now there's something that God was not calling the church back to. It was a new covenant that God's calling the church to. And Hagar, again, never married again. Our only two options, or our only few options, are these. Number one, we can try to change it, that is the flesh. Well, that's not going to work, because that which is born of the flesh is always flesh. We can try to compromise with it. Abraham tried, but he had no success. We can try to corral it. Remember, just surround it with law. That might provide some good, but it never changes the flesh. The only then reasonable response is, well, I can't make any agreement with it. It has to be cast out. It has to be rejected. The Bible says in Galatians chapter 4, again beginning in verse number 29, but as then he that was born after the flesh persecuted him that was born after the spirit, even so it is now. Nevertheless, what saith the scripture? Cast out the bondwoman and her son. So that brings us to this statement. If Sarah is my spiritual mother, then Isaac becomes my picture of new supernatural life. Let's make a few observations today regarding this new position that you and I are to be in, not as those that were born after the flesh, but those who know Jesus Christ in this room and beyond. Those who know Jesus Christ personally, you are not the picture of Hagar. You are not the picture of Ishmael. You now become the picture of a son who was born by supernatural means, one who was born by the power of God. What observations do we have? Number one, he was born by the power of God, which was activated by faith. He was born by the power of God, which was activated by faith. Okay, you remember the story, so let's just detail or bring back some details for us briefly. When God first spoke to Abraham, he had no children, and he's 75 years old. No children, and he's 75 years old. You'd say, well, it seems unlikely that he would have children at 75. Yes, true. Unlikely, but we might say not impossible, true. And so we're just kind of wondering, like, Abraham had to be thinking, God, we got to get things moving here, right? Because you made a promise. I'm part of a new covenant. So the children are going to come fairly soon, right? That was his expectation.

0: God seems to continually remind Abraham, Abraham, I'm going to bless you with children that are as the sands of the sea. But remember, Abraham, I'm the reward. I am the reward, not the children, not the inheritance. I am. God is the reward. Abraham hears it. He gives nod to it, but he wants children. Genesis chapter 12. In fact, it's not a hard book in your Bible to find. So why don't you keep your bulletin in Galatians and look with me for a moment at Genesis chapter 12. Genesis chapter 12. Remember, now at 75, the promise is given. At 85, the promise still has not come. 85. Lord, where are the children? At 86, you know, we've got to do something. We've got to take matters into our own hands. Look at what the Bible says. Genesis chapter 12, beginning in verse number 1. Now the Lord had said unto Abram, get thee out of thy country, from thy kindred, from thy father's house, unto a land that I will show thee, and I will make of thee a great nation. I will bless thee and make thy name great, and thou shalt be a blessing. And I will bless them that bless thee, curse him that curseth thee, and in thee shall all families of the earth be blessed. So Abram departed, as the Lord had spoken unto him, and Lot went with him. And Abram was 75 years old when he departed out of Haran. Do you know what he's doing? He's activating the promise of God by taking a step of faith. This is just an aside. This is not the entire point of the message. But please know that every promise of God stands as a yea, a nay, and a nay. But it is dependent upon your actually taking a step of faith. The promise is made. The invitation is extended, and now the step has yet to be made. You say, well, isn't that a work on my part? Absolutely not. It's just trusting that his work is sufficient. You know, so often we say, well, God didn't do that for me. Trust me, God has done everything necessary for you and for me to experience all that we stand in need of. It is contingent upon a step of faith. So what does Abram do? Well, he takes a step of faith. He says, okay, Lord, I will follow your leading. 8-10 years later, the promise still had not come. So now we're going to have to come up with something. Now we're going to have to take matters into our own hands, which they did. So now Sarah says, take Hagar and have a child by proxy. We'll count her as mine, but you just take her. Listen, it was allowable culturally. It just wasn't wise. And it was an end run around God. The Bible says this, Genesis chapter 17. Genesis 17, look down at verse number 15. And God said unto Abram, as for Sarai, thy wife, thou shalt not call her name Sarai, but Sarah shall her name be, and I will bless her and give thee a son also of her. Yea, I will bless her, and she shall be the mother of nations. Kings of people shall be of her. Then Abraham fell upon his face and laughed and said in his heart, shall a child be born unto him that is 100 years old? And shall Sarah that is 90 years old bear? Do you know where we're at right now? We're long past the birth of Ishmael, and God still says, Abraham, you're not going to call your wife by the same name because I'm going to change her. She's getting a new name. She's going to get a new power. I'm going to do something that only I can do. Abraham, Ishmael was born. I know that's the best you can do. But Ishmael is not the child of promise. Now, I'm going to do the best that only I can do. Listen, church, so often we settle for the best we can do. I tried and it didn't work. I gave effort to this and it didn't happen. I thought that this was what God wanted me to do, and I tried, and it just didn't happen. Listen, that may be the best you can do, but I promise you, if you've only experienced the best you can do, there is something far better than the mud pie of our making. There's something far better that is the best he can do. And God said, okay, Abraham, you're clearly as good as dead. as is Sarah, your wife. But now you're in a position where I can do what only I can do. Genesis chapter 18, beginning in verse number 10. And he said, I will certainly return unto thee according to the time of life. And lo, Sarah, thy wife, shall have a son. And Sarah heard it in the tent door, which was behind him. Now Abraham and Sarah were old, well stricken in age, and it ceased to be with Sarah after the manner of women. Verse number 12, therefore Sarah laughed within herself, saying, am I waxed old, or after I am waxed old, shall I have pleasure, my Lord, being old also? And the Lord said unto Abraham, wherefore did Sarah laugh, saying, shall I of a surety bear a child which am old? Verse 14, is anything too hard for the Lord? What a great question. God asks a rhetorical question to Abraham. He said, Abraham, is anything too hard for me? He goes on and he says, at the time appointed, I will return unto thee according to the time of life, and Sarah shall have a son. Then Sarah denied, saying, I laughed not, for she was afraid. And he said, nay, but thou didst laugh. Who in these passages of scripture do we see laughing? Both Abraham and Sarah. Now let me ask you, does that laughter at the promise of God appear to be a great step of faith? Yes or no? Okay. How many of you have ever had something, I don't know, that maybe you sensed the Lord was calling you to do? Have you ever, I know this is a strong statement and I don't mean it to be offensive in the least, but have you ever laughed in the face of God? Laughed in the face of God. Where God said, I want you to know I'm greater than your weakness. I want you to know that my strength is made perfect when your strength is gone. Have you ever laughed in the face of God and said, I'm telling you, it'd take a miracle if I ever had victory over this. Have you ever said something like that to God? Have you ever said to God, when God says, hey, I'm calling you, I want you to take this step of faith. Hey, you're going to do whatever. You kind of lay it out. Have you ever laughed in the face of God? Abraham laughed. He laughed so hard that it appears he's actually on the ground laughing. Have you ever had one of those kind of laughing fits before? Where you laughed so hard, you actually, you fall on the ground with laughter. And then Sarah, she's just being a good spouse right now. I suppose it men or women, but somebody's having a conversation. She's listening in, okay? And she's kind of, He said, I'm going to have a baby. And she's old now. She's stricken. The Bible used the word stricken in age. So, you know, she kind of has this little chuckle. This is an aged chuckle. She's been around for a while. 90 years old. She's going to have a baby. And she laughs. Now, let me ask you, is it possible for a person who laughs in the face of God to ever come to a point of faith? Isn't it great that it is? Isn't it great? Because there's probably a lot of people in here who'd say, listen, I'm doing something today that God revealed to me, and I'm just telling you, it's as if I laughed in his face. It's as if I said to God, God, there's no way that that's going to happen. I thought, but Lord, I just, that's laughable, God, for me to think that you would give me this kind of victory. Have you ever been so perplexed and plagued by your flesh that you said, Lord, I tried, it didn't work. And when God says, I want to give you victory, you almost laugh in his face. How much faith did it take for Abraham and Sarah to get to the child that's going to be produced as the sand of the sea, the stars of the sky? How much faith did it take? Let me tell you, not a whole lot. We might even say, oh, like faith of the grain of a mustard seed. Just a, for lack of a better word, just a spark of faith. How much does it take to start a flame? How much does it take to turn your gas grill on? The gas is there. It's ready. You've turned it on. The propane's coming. How much does it take to ignite that thing? Just a spark. Yeah, but they laughed. Sure they did. But was there a moment in their heart where they said, Lord, I laughed, but okay. If you say it, okay. Do you know what it was? It was a spark of faith. And you know what God does? The whole thing starts. Sarah, the clock was turned back. They who were as good as dead now get to see what, when I can't, God can. Therefore, the Bible helps us understand in Romans chapter 4, verse number 16, therefore, it is of faith. And by that, he's saying not of works. Therefore, it is of faith that it might be by grace. And that is not the law. Okay, therefore, it's faith, not works, that it might be by grace, not law. And this is the place where Abraham comes to. It's the place where Sarah comes to. The Bible goes on, it says in Romans 4, 19 and 20, and being not weak in faith, he considered not his own body now dead when he was about 100 years old, neither yet the deadness of Sarah's womb. He staggered not at the promise of God through unbelief, but was strong in faith, giving glory to God. You say, that's strong in faith? Yeah, any little inkling of faith gives the strength of God and puts it into action. Just his, like, okay, I believe. You say, well, doesn't it matter how much faith I have? No. The faith itself is in the one who's strong. He being strong in faith, he knew the right place to put it. You know, so often we say, I just don't have the faith necessary. Sure you do. Take a step. Lord, I believe. What is it that God's telling you to do next? What step does he have before you? What decision? What action? Whatever. What is it? Well, I just don't know if I have the faith necessary to do that. Wow. These people were, I mean, Abraham's laughing on the ground. Sarah's hiding in the tent, just chuckling away. And what happened? God took a spark of faith, and he does what only he can do. How was Isaac born? He was born by faith. How were you spiritually born? Same way. You know, the same faith that activated you into the family of God. For by grace are ye saved, through faith, and that not of yourselves, it is a gift of God, not of works, lest any man should boast. Do you know, I just rewrote the verse. I thought, I'm so thankful it doesn't say this. And this is how many of man's religions are concocted. Listen to what it doesn't say. It doesn't say, for by law are ye saved through works, and that of yourselves. It is the work of man, not of grace, lest Christ should boast. Do you know what it is? It is not by your works. It's not by the law. It is by grace so that Christ can boast. You know, if it was by works, not of works, lest any man should boast. But I'm telling you who gets to do the boasting. His name is Jesus Christ, who fully paid the price for my justification. He made this wicked, godless, hell-bent, hell-deserving sinner fit for his family. And he's the one who did it. Well, the picture that we have here of Isaac is he was born by the power of God, which was activated by faith. The Christian life is not birthed by the performance of man, but by the power of God. Ishmael was born in such a way that Abraham could say, that's what I can do. That's true, Abraham. That's true. You produce naturally what man can produce. Ishmael was born in that way, but Isaac was not. Isaac was born in the way that only God could produce. The Christian life begins by faith, but I will submit it's not intended to be left there. It is to continue to be lived the same way it began, and that is by faith. Okay, so the first thing that we see is he was born by the power of God, but it doesn't end there. Look at the second thing that this birth brought or produced. Okay, Abraham and Sarah named their son Isaac. Isaac. Okay, I think there's dual meaning in the name. The name means, you know what it means, right? The name Isaac, it means, it's probably marked in the notations of your Bible. It just means laughter. Laughter. Okay, I think there was some connection to, hey, I remember, let his name be a continual reminder. We did laugh when God said this child was going to be born. I think there's a connection there, but I don't think it ends there. That boy in their home brought joy. John chapter 15, verse number 11 says this, "These things have I spoken unto you, that my joy might remain in you, and that your joy might be." I like the way the Bible puts all of everything perfectly together. And it says, okay, I have joy. I want my joy to remain in you, and I want your joy to be, and then he uses this word, it's a descriptive word, I want it to be full. It means I don't want there to be some little lack in it. I don't want you to have mostly joy. I want you to have joy to the rim, joy that overflows. I want you to have joy that demonstrates that the Holy Spirit is filling you. And in John chapter 7, Jesus said he's going to overflow you. I want you to have that kind of joy. Do you know what Isaac brings into their home? Joy. Can you see this old? I mean, he's 100 years old. This is Abraham, and he's got this little baby. Sarah, she's 90 years old. She's got this little baby. Can you imagine them just laughing, shaking their head, looking at each other and say, only God, only God. And Abraham playing with him as a little boy. Hey, buddy. And can you imagine this? Because every dad does it. They all toss their kids up in the air, right? I mean, can you imagine he's, hey, and he's laughing. He gets, oh, okay, okay, okay. You know, he's having fun. And he's tossing them up and catching them. Can you imagine how afraid Sarah is? I'm not going through this again, okay? Don't drop the boy because this is all we got right here. And so they've got the little boy. Laughter in the home. He takes his first steps. He says his first words. Joy. Did you know that is, it's part and parcel of the Christian life? It's part and parcel. It doesn't mean happiness because circumstances we can't always align. We can't make everything that we want externally always fit. And it seldom, if ever, does. It's nice when you can have something special, a vacation, a time away. When you try to manipulate circumstances, that's fine. But have you ever even found that when you try to manipulate circumstances, they don't always agree? Have you ever tried to have the perfect Christmas? Or have you ever told your kids, you know, you're driving to, you're going on vacation, the kids are fighting in the back, you know, and you stop, do I need to pull this car over? We're going to have a good time on this thing. Okay, have you ever had conversations like that? Do you know what it says? It says you can't manipulate circumstances. But do you know what you can always have? You can always have joy, something that's internal. Do you know what it is? It's a recognition. You've promised me you're never leaving me. You're never going to forsake me. You've promised me that I'm going to have grace, strength for the journey. Lord, I find such joy, such satisfaction, such fullness, because I have something, regardless of my circumstances, that is always enough. What does he do? He brings joy. What else do we see in him? He grew past childhood and became a man. What else do we see about him? Okay, the Bible says he was weaned. In other words, this child's growing. He's developing. He's starting to get stronger. He's putting on some weight. His face is starting to, he's growing. Do you know the Christian life is supposed to be that which doesn't end in birth or childhood, but it goes on. Isaac became a man. The Bible says in Genesis 21:8, and the child grew and was weaned, and Abraham made a great feast the same day that Isaac was weaned. Oh, he's growing. Now, we're marking that. Many in here had a place in your house where every year, maybe on your birthday, you stood up against the wall and somebody took a ruler and a little marker and they made a mark and they put a date by it. And I suspect there may be some abnormality, there may be something that's unusual, but I suspect that every year that mark was made, there was some progress that was noted. And do you know, the expectation of the Christian life is that it does begin at one point, but it doesn't stay there. That we continue to take steps of growth in a relationship with our Father so that we're now becoming more like his likeness. Not just an infancy, not just childhood. Wow, he grew into a man. 1 Corinthians 3:2, I have fed you with milk and not with meat, for hitherto you were not able to bear it, neither yet now are ye able. He says, hey, come on, church at Corinth. I'm still feeding you with a bottle. You should be at the place where you're chewing on some good steak. Brethren, 1 Corinthians 14:20, be not children in understanding, howbeit in malice be ye children, but in understanding be men. 1 Peter 2:2, as newborn babes desire the sincere milk of the word. Why? That they may grow thereby. What we mean to say by this is that the birth of Isaac was just the beginning. He was not expected to stay in infancy, but rather to grow and mature. 2 Peter 3:18, but grow in grace and in the knowledge of our Lord and Savior, Jesus Christ. Let's look at the last thing. The last thing today is this. Isaac endured persecution. I don't want you to miss this, and so don't mentally shut down. It may be the most important note that we will make today. Isaac endured, he experienced persecution. Say, well, what do you mean by that? One of the first things that a mother listens for, I think, when a child is born, I think one of the first things they naturally or intuitively listen for is a healthy cry. They want to hear that child make some noise, and they do. They just, all of a sudden, they just let out a cry. Some of them, they just like, whoa, wow, those lungs are fully formed, okay? But what are they listening for? They're listening for health. And do you know what it pictures, what it helps us understand? The struggle is on. Welcome to the world. Because now Isaac was born, and I'm certain that as a child, he now gets the first realities that he's no longer in that protected place of the womb. He's been introduced to the realities of life, and he's going to cry, and it won't be the first or the last. It was the first, but it won't be the last. What are we trying to say? We're saying that such is the Christian life. It is not pain-free. It is not the absence of heartache and abuse and struggle and brokenness. In a sense, all of these things are the evidence of real life. So we say to Isaac, welcome to the world. Let the struggle begin. In Genesis chapter 21, verse number 9, the Bible says this, and Sarah saw the son of Hagar, the Egyptian, which she had borne unto Abraham, mocking. Ooh, wow, the struggle is on. Now the contest pitted between the flesh, the product of the flesh, the spirit, the product of the spirit is very real. And now the flesh looks at the spirit and it mocks. Has your flesh ever done that to your spirit? Has your flesh ever stood back and said, yeah, let's see what you got? Oh, so you think that you are going to do something that I can't do? Hence man's religion. Don't tell me that I have to have somebody do for me what I can't do for myself. I can do this myself. Man can work his way to God. Maybe I need a little help from God. Maybe a little nod from God. Maybe God throws me a spiritual bone every once in a while, but the responsibility is on me. And you know what the picture is here? Ishmael looks at Isaac and he mocks him. And your flesh will always do the same. It will look at you and it'll say, there's no way that you're going to be able to do what actually, truly, really needs to be done. And Sarah saw the son of Hagar, the Egyptian, which she had borne unto Abraham, mocking. Remember, the flesh and the spirit are continually at war one against another. That's later in Galatians chapter 5, verses 16 and 17. Paul is simply reminding the church that you cannot improve your standing with God by adding something to what God has miraculously accomplished, but the flesh will constantly say, yes, yes, you do. You have to have what only I can produce. We must remember today that the flesh is flesh, no matter which side of the cross it's on. Let me say that once more. Your flesh is always going to be flesh, no matter which side of the cross it's on. You say, well, I was saved. I was born from above. I was born supernaturally. I was born by grace through faith, plus nothing. I know, but you brought your flesh with you. There's coming a day 1 Corinthians 15 helps us understand that there is coming a day when death will be swallowed up in victory, when no longer will I battle with this flesh, but today you brought it with you to church. And you know, today it's going to stay with you until the day you either close your eyes and pass through the doorway of physical death and enter into spiritual eternity, or Jesus comes again. Until that day, you're going to have the reality of the struggle, the conflict between your flesh and the spirit. So, what do? Well, we recognize that it will continually persecute. It will torment you. It's why it must be continually rejected. Don't listen to it. Most of us know that when we're submitting to, by the way, you know, our flesh, excusing our flesh, when we submit to it, justify it, excuse it, try to redefine it, it's never going to lead to anything good. It only produces that which it has always produced, and that is dead works. For lack of a better expression, mud pies. Nothing of lasting value, of eternal value, is produced by the flesh. Nothing that is the product of the supernatural birth will produce the flesh. Nothing that can bring true joy is produced by the flesh. Nothing that leads to spiritual maturity. It was simply never intended to produce anything of any lasting value. So again, we ask the question, what is to be done with it? It has to be cast out. It must be moment by moment, day after day, rejected. How do I know if I'm submitting to the flesh or living by the power of the Spirit? Great question. I hope you'll stay connected, because we are about to, in Galatians chapter 5, open the evidences of what does it look like when I trust my flesh to produce something that the flesh can produce. And what will it look like when I submit to the Spirit and see what only the Spirit of God is able to produce.
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2: Well, good morning. Take your Bibles, turn to Deuteronomy for our first starting place, Deuteronomy chapter 17. We're going to take a look this morning at the life of King Solomon and try to learn a lesson from his mistake, something that we will not repeat in our own life. The Bible says in the Gospel of John, Jesus Christ said, I am the way, the truth, and the life. No man cometh unto the Father but by me. We live in a day and age, spiritually speaking, when it comes to Christianity, that we are encouraged to coexist. You may have seen the coexist bumper stickers. You have Islam on there, Buddhism, Christianity, Judaism, Wiccan, other things. There's different variations. And we are told that we should just coexist. We should just all get along. We're told all roads lead to heaven, and all that sounds great, but none of it's true. All roads don't lead to heaven. There's only one way to heaven. That's through Jesus Christ and Christ alone. Now, just because someone doesn't believe like I believe or believe like you believe, I'm not going to do them harm. I'm not going to do harm to a Muslim or a Hindu or Mormon, a Jehovah's Witness, a Catholic, or a Protestant. I'm not going to do harm. I'm not going to be mean and ugly to someone who thinks good works will get them to heaven or who thinks their religion will get them to heaven. But if you're going to ask me to say, hey, I'm okay, with what you believe, I'm not going to do that, because what you believe is wrong. What you believe will not get you to heaven. I'm going to, by the grace of God, side with my Lord and Savior Jesus Christ and the Word of God. We can be polite. We can be as kind and gracious as we can be. But if you're wrong, you're wrong. And it's not that, it's not, if what you believe, if what they believe doesn't match what the Bible says, then you're wrong. That's not my opinion. That's what the Word of God says. And we've come to a point in our nation for years now where we are afraid to say that. We're afraid to say, you're wrong. What you believe is wrong. I'm not going to saddle upside you. We're not going to coexist together. We're not going to sing kumbaya and have a good time. We're not going to do that. Because you don't believe what I believe according to the Word of God. We're not out. I'm not out. We're not out to coexist with false religions and false gods. No matter how sincerely you may hold your belief, if against the Bible, it's wrong. The first commandment was not be nice, let's get along and don't offend anybody. The first commandment and all of God's commandments was thou shalt have no other gods. That's what God said. So in the name of God, to embrace other gods would be blasphemy on our part. In the name of faith, to embrace other faiths would testify to the fact that I don't know what I'm talking about. If you're a Muslim, Hindu, or a Wiccan, and you want to coexist with Christians, then you are a compromiser because you're not true to your faith. And so as a Christian, as a born-again believer, I'm called upon by my God to be kind to those and to be gracious to them and to treat them as well as possible as I can, but we're not going to sit down, hold hands, and have a Coke. That's not going to happen. Why? Because we don't have anything in common. I believe that Jesus Christ is the only begotten Son of God. I believe Jesus Christ is the only way to get to heaven. They think he's a liar. So how can you coexist on those terms? You're like, well, we're in Deuteronomy, and what has that got to do with anything? Well, we're going to look at King Solomon, and King Solomon had a problem. He tried to coexist, and it ruined him, and it ruined the nation of Israel, and it ruined his family. And even though we have a glaring example from Scripture, both we have an Old Testament example, and we're going to see a New Testament parallel passage, and yet it's there, yet we fall for the same trap. Thinking, and I'll give you why, how we tend to think in our line of thinking that gets us into trouble, but thinking that we can, when Scripture makes it very clear that we can't. And so let's begin looking at a few things in Deuteronomy and point a couple things out, and then we're going to go over to 1 Kings chapter 10. 1 Kings chapter 10. So Deuteronomy chapter 17, look at verse 14. Deuteronomy 17, and look at verse 14. It says, when thou art come into the land which the Lord thy God giveth thee, and shalt possess it, and shalt dwell therein, and shalt say, I will set a king over me. So God knew already, way before Israel did, that they were going to, a king was coming. Okay, so God says, so when that time comes, here are some things I want you to do. Like as all the nations that are about me, thou shalt in any wise set him king over thee, whom the Lord thy God shall choose. One from among thy brethren shalt thou set king over thee. Thou mayest not set a stranger over thee, which is not thy brother. But he shall, notice number one when it comes to kings, he shall, number one, not multiply horses to himself. Notice number two, nor cause the people to return to Egypt, to the end that he should multiply horses. Number three, verse 17, neither shall he multiply wives to himself, that his heart turn not away. So God says right up front in Deuteronomy, he shouldn't multiply wives, and the reason why is so they don't turn his heart away. Number four, neither shall he greatly multiply to himself silver and gold. And it shall be, when he sitteth upon the throne of his kingdom, that he shall write him a copy of this law in a book out of that which is before the priests, the Levites. And it shall be with him, and he shall read therein all the days of his life, that he may learn to fear the Lord his God, to keep all the words of this law and these statutes, to do them, that his heart be not lifted up above his brethren, arrogance, and that he turn not aside from the commandment, apostasy, to the right hand or to the left, to the end that he may prolong his days and his kingdom, he and his children, in the midst of Israel. So God makes it very clear in Deuteronomy. He says, listen up, Israel, if you ever get to the point where you're going to have a king, there's four things that king should not do. He should not multiply horses. He should not trade with Egypt. He should not stockpile gold. And he should not collect wives. And here's the reason. Because when a king starts to do those things, he will be testifying against himself. He will testify that he has turned from the commandments of a holy God. And it will bring about his ruin, his children's ruin, and the ruin of the kingdom. That's what the Bible says. Now take your Bible and go to 1 Kings chapter 10. 1 Kings chapter 10. So God says, when you get a king, I want him to copy the law, copy the commandments. I want him to keep it with him. I want him to read it. It's profitable to him. And so why? It'll keep him becoming arrogant. It'll keep him from going into apostasy. It will prolong his days on earth. It'll be a blessing to him, to his family, and to the nation. So now we had King Saul. We know about him. King David. And now we have King Solomon. King Solomon who builds the temple. King Solomon who builds this big house for himself. King Solomon, the man of wisdom, the man of money, the man of wealth, this great king who should have copied the scripture, had a copy of the scripture, should have read the scripture, and should have obeyed the scripture. But look at 1 Kings chapter 10, verse 14. 1 Kings 10, verse 14. Now the weight of gold that came to Solomon in 1 year was 603 talents of gold. Now, I don't know if my math is exactly right, but yesterday I kind of ran through some numbers here, and if I'm right, based on what an ounce of gold sells for today, that comes out to about $2 billion in 1 year. Anybody can use a billion or two? That's a lot of money. But what, and I keep reading, look at verse 21. That's verse 14. Look at verse 21. And all King Solomon's drinking vessels were of gold. And all the vessels of the house of the forest of Lebanon were of pure gold. None were of silver. It was nothing accounted of in the days of Solomon. It was no big deal. Gold was everywhere. What is King Solomon, the king of Israel, doing that God said not to do? Stockpiling gold. God said don't stockpile gold, but he did. Look at verse 26. And Solomon gathered together chariots and horsemen. He had 1,400 chariots and 12,000 horsemen, whom he bestowed in the cities for chariots and with the king at Jerusalem. Verse 28, and Solomon had horses brought out of Egypt. What is the king of Israel, King Solomon, doing that God said don't do? Multiplying horses and chariots. He's got the whole ball game going. God said don't do that, but he did it. Look at verse 28. And Solomon had horses brought out of Egypt and linen yarn. The king's merchants received the linen yarn at a price. And a chariot came up and went out of Egypt for 600 shekels of silver. So we see that there's commerce, there's trade taking place with Egypt. And what did God tell the king of Israel not to do? He said in Deuteronomy 17, don't trade with Egypt. God was very resolute in that thing when it came to worldliness. And he said, don't have ties with Egypt. But there he is. So three of the four we find King Solomon doing. There's only one left. Look at 1 Kings chapter 11. 1 Kings chapter 11, let's look at verse 1. 1 Kings 11, verse 1. But King Solomon loved many strange women. Women of the Moabites. Oh, many strange women together with the daughter of Pharaoh. Pharaoh, daughter of Pharaoh, what country is that? That's Egypt. So not only are we having commerce with Egypt, we're running around with the Pharaoh's daughter, women of the Moabites, Ammonites, Edomites, Zidonians, and Hittites, of the nations concerning which the Lord God, the Lord said unto the children of Israel, ye shall not go into them, neither shall they come in unto you. And yet, here goes Solomon. And again, God gives a reason why they shouldn't. Why? For surely they will turn away your heart after their gods. Solomon clave unto these in love. And he had 700 wives, princes, and 300 concubines, and his wives turned away his heart. For it came to pass when Solomon was old that his wives turned away his heart after other gods. And his heart was not perfect with the Lord his God, as was the heart of David his father. Now we're going to come back to that in just a minute, but notice the comparison there, what God says about Solomon compared to his dad, David. There's a comparison made, and you see it here in verse 4. It's also made again in verse 6. So let's just take all the scripture and what we just talked about. Let's try to make it practical for us this morning. Today in your local news, you'll have every day in the news, whether it be print or if you are watching it, there's an account every single day of someone who's been murdered, someone who's been raped, someone who's been shot, someone who's been assaulted, someone who's been molested, and down the line it goes. We have a nation full of people with high school diplomas. We have a nation full of people who have college degrees, and yet they have no idea as to why these things happen every day in our nation. They have no idea what to do about it. Do you know why? Because we've been taught not to use words like sin, condemn, repent, judge, wrong, hell, damnation. No, you can't do that. They've been taught that apparently God is some big teddy bear, that God never gets angry or upset, if God exists at all. He has no wrath or anger. He executes no judgment or justice. And so we live in a land filled with people who are not afraid of God, who are not afraid of the consequences that would follow sin and transgression. And we see that played out on our screens every day. People are not afraid of the consequences of their actions. They sin. And everyone connected with them makes some excuse or another for them. Well, he's not sinning. He has a sickness. He has a disease. He has a genetic predisposition. He grew up poor. He grew up rich. Or he lived in the wrong neighborhood. Or he was on the wrong side of the tracks. Anything but, hey, you did wrong. Anything but, hey, repent, you sinner. Don't say that. And so people don't repent. And just keep on sinning. Keep on doing wrong. Keep on killing. Keep on raping. Keep on robbing. Keep on assaulting. Just keep on doing what they're doing. And then these people, praise the Lord, come to church. Some of them find their ways in the doors of a church, and a preacher preaches the gospel of Jesus Christ, and they don't want to die and go to hell. They want to walk on streets of gold. They want to have a mansion in heaven, and they get saved. But they still have a problem with the God of the Bible. They have a problem. They're glad to be going to heaven, but they have a problem with the God who wants them to stop sinning. They have a problem with the God who wants them to fear His holy name and walk His narrow path of righteousness. And so they begin to seek out a minister who will never judge them, never condemn them, never say that anything they do is wrong, and God forbid, never correct their children. So whether in church or out of church, whether we attend or don't attend, the spiritual condition of our nation continues to decline. And so now we have Solomon, King Solomon. Given, he was given wisdom, he was given privilege and opportunity by the one true God and the right God. He started out with the one true God. He started out with the right God. We know he started out praying to that God, worshiping that God, offering sacrifices to that God. And so we know from Scripture, as you study the life of King Solomon, well, hey, he had the right God. He's attending the right place of worship. He's bringing the right sacrifices. Hey, twice God appeared and dealt with Solomon, 1 Kings chapter 3 and 1 Kings chapter 9. It's interesting, we don't have time. If you go back to both of those occasions where God visited and talked with Solomon, as he ends that encounter, both times God challenges Solomon to live for him. Because God knows us. He knows our flesh. Solomon started off right. But Scripture said, don't stockpile gold. But Solomon did. I don't know. I'm just going to give you my thinking. Solomon knows what Scripture says, but he began to think that, hey, that passage of Scripture is not for me. That passage of Scripture doesn't apply to me. I mean, I love God. I mean, I built him a temple. I worshiped the true God. I mean, I brought in thousands of sacrifices. I prayed to the true God. But I don't have, listen, I love him. I worship him. I pray to him. But I don't have to obey him. I mean, he's not that kind of God. He just wants me to love him, and I love him, and he loves me. I mean, this is good. So he begins to multiply gold to himself. And just like we do, we begin to sin. We start to sin, and we start to look around. Well, lightning didn't strike me. My health is good. Nothing bad has happened to me. I'm sinning, but nothing's happening. Solomon looks around. The earth doesn't open up and swallow him. The enemy doesn't invade the land. Leprosy's not there. The Babylonians don't invade. The locusts don't eat up the crops. And so he begins subconsciously to believe that God doesn't care and that those commandments don't matter. He begins to build a great army of horses and chariots. Let me ask you a question. How many chariots did it take Israel? Did Israel need to get out of Egypt? You can get 100 on this quiz right now. How many? What's this? Zero. Feel good? All right, you got an A in your chapel quiz today. Wake up out of there. How many horses did it take to overthrow Pharaoh's kingdom? Zero. How many boatmen were needed to cross the Red Sea? Zero. They got out of Egypt by God's power. They walked across the Red Sea by God's power. They survived the wilderness by God's power. They walked into the Promised Land by God's power. They didn't need an army because they had God. But Solomon thought, you know, I love the Lord, and I don't have other gods. I don't worship other gods. I don't worship other deities. I love the Lord, so let's just go ahead and build a big army. Can you see someone in Solomon's court? Excuse me, King. But the scriptures say, well, you know, those were written a long time ago. That was for those people back there in those times. We are now more enlightened. We have a more advanced understanding. We're more civilized than they were in those times. So Solomon, in his mind, keeps on loving God, worshiping God, and offering sacrifices. He just doesn't think he has to obey God. What about you this morning? Oh, I go to church. I'm saved. I have a Bible. I go to Christian college. But do you obey God? Do you obey God? As he builds this big army, nobody invades. There's no earthquake. There's no fire falling from heaven. And so he begins to think in his mind, God doesn't care as long as I love him, as long as I worship him, and he loves me. I don't need all these rules. I don't need all these regulations. I don't have to obey everything the scriptures say. And so what he begins to do ever so slightly, and he's being deceived along the way, is he's leaning now on his own understanding. And so he begins to have commerce with Egypt. Can't you see him thinking in his mind, our economy really could use a boost, our prestige and power in the world could really move forward if we opened up those old trade routes down there with Egypt. We could just open up that trade together, how we could improve everyone's standard of living and how much better off our people would be. Excuse me, King, but with all due respect, the scriptures say, sir, do I have to remind you that God has appeared to me twice? Do you have to, remember that situation with those two ladies and that baby? Remember that decision I made there? Move on. I've got this. I know what I'm doing. See, he has this idea, and we often do this as well, that the blessings of God upon our life make the scripture less than necessary. I know that I'm sinning between the Word of God and the Holy Spirit. I know I'm not right, but yet my health is good. My grades are good. I have a boyfriend. I have a car. Life is good. My college bill is paid. I mean, I'm disobeying, but I got all these blessings, so it must not really matter if I obey God or not, because he is blessing me. I'm not dying. This is all good. God's gifted me. God's blessed me. Solomon's thinking, I love God and God loves me. And on he went. Again, the earth didn't swallow up and open up and swallow him. The locusts didn't invade the land. The Babylonians didn't come in. I mean, everything seems to be going well while he's disobeying the word of God. And so I really think subconsciously he begins to think that God doesn't care if we obey or not. How are you doing this morning? Has God blessed your life? Of course he has. He's blessed all of us. But are you obeying him? Are you doing what he says to do? Are you reading your Bible? He said, hey, I want the king to write his own copy and have a copy. You and I are much more blessed. We don't have to write our own copy. It's on your phone, it's on your computer, it's in your hand, it's everywhere. Have the word of God. So three things he's violated, disobeyed God, and nothing has happened, he thinks. So number four was he starts collecting wives. In more than any man would ever need. Amen. According to scripture, how many wives do you need, gentlemen? One. Okay, let's make sure. There's a question. How is Solomon going to be true to his God when he has all these women who aren't true to his God? I mean, he took a wife, the Moabites, the Ammonites, the national god Moab, and Amnon was Moloch. The way people worship Moloch was they built huge fires and offered human sacrifices in those fires in hopes that by burning children or burning virgins, the God would give them good crops. Had you met with Solomon a week after he became king? Now think about that. He's been king a week. Had you met with Solomon and said, listen, I'm going to tell you something, king. You had better never, ever establish the practice of burning human sacrifices to other gods within the borders of the nation of Israel. You probably wouldn't have been able to finish that statement before Solomon would have you tossed out of his court. He would have been so offended and so appalled that you would even show up in his court and suggest such a thing to him. He would never, ever do such a thing. He loves and worships the true God. But yet, he did. And we do the same thing. Oh, she's pretty. We have a lot in common. She makes me happy. I mean, I know she's not saved, but I'll eventually win her over. I don't have to obey the word of God. Hey, I love him. I don't have to do what God says because, you know, he loves me. I can marry anybody I want to marry. I can be friends with anybody I want to be friends with. I can participate in anything I want to. Who are you to judge me? Oh, you and your legalism, you and your man-made rules, you, boom, boom, whatever. I've heard it all. I've been around long enough to hear it. There was people I know when I was pastoring for 25 years who used to talk like that. They were teenagers then. Some of them are now in their 20s and 30s. And some of them are homosexuals. And some of them are trash. And some of them are drunkards. Some of them are drug addicts. And some are dead. They did what they wanted to do. They did what they wanted to do. Solomon had the right God. He prayed to the right God. He sang praise to the right God. He offered sacrifices to the right God. But he didn't feel the need to obey God. He didn't feel the need to do what God said. Look at 1 Kings chapter 11. Look at verse 4. 1 Kings 11, 4. For it came to pass when Solomon was old that his wives turned away his heart after other gods. They just kept chipping away at him. And his heart was not perfect with the Lord his God, as was the heart of David his father. For Solomon went after Ashtoreth and all these other false gods. did all the things that he never thought he would do. Verse 6, and Solomon did evil in the sight of the Lord. That's God speaking. That's God condemning the actions of the king of Israel. That's God condemning. Notice again, he went not fully after the Lord as David his father. Again, the comparison between David and Solomon. This is the man that built the temple on Mount Zion in Jerusalem to worship the true and living God. And before he's through, that same man on that same mountain has a house of worship for people who do animal sacrifices and house of worship for people who kill babies in the name of their God, and on it goes. It says, how could he do that? Solomon didn't set out to do those things. He just thought as long as he loved the Lord and the Lord loved him, he didn't have to pay any attention to what God said. But see, God knew more about the influence of a Hittite woman than Solomon did. God knew more about the power of Egyptian trade, commerce, religion, and philosophy than Solomon did. God knew more about the hold that silver and gold can take upon a man's heart than Solomon did. That's why God said, don't do those things. And we should say, yes, sir, and do that. He just carelessly thought, I don't need to obey God. We begin to think, I don't need to go to church all the time. I don't need to read my Bible all the time. I love the Lord. I mean, I love the Lord, but yet we see where Solomon ended up. And the Lord was angry with Solomon. And the Lord was angry with Solomon. Who ever told us that God doesn't care? Who ever told you that, hey, as long as you're sincere? Who ever told you, well, you know, we all sin just a little bit every day? The Lord stirred up an adversary unto Solomon. Verse 23, and God stirred up another adversary. You know what began to happen in Solomon's life? His life began to fall apart. It began to fall apart. His kingdom and the nation began to fall apart. Listen, six chapters from right now, an Israelite king is married to a woman who worships Baal, and she's running the country and directing the religious life of the nation of Israel. How did a whole country go from worshiping the one true God to being governed by Baal and its priest? One man didn't obey. One man didn't obey what God said. One man thought, hey, as long as I love God, I can do whatever I want. How did America get in the mess it's in today? Because nobody wants to bring up that we're supposed to obey God. That there is a right and there is a wrong. There is a right and there is a wrong. We're going to run out of time here. I'm going to read you one more passage. New Testament, 2 Corinthians 6, verse 14. Be ye not unequally yoked together with unbelievers. What fellowship hath righteousness with unrighteousness? None. And what communion hath light with darkness? None. And what concord hath Christ with Belial? None. Or what part hath he that believeth with an infidel? None. And what agreement hath the temple of God with idols? None. For ye are the temple of the living God. As God hath said, I will dwell in them and walk in them, and I will be their God, and they shall be my people. Wherefore, come out from among them, be ye separate, saith the Lord, and touch not the unclean thing. And I will receive you, and will be a father unto you, and shall be my sons and daughters, saith the Lord Almighty. You can't coexist, folks. Let me give you a simple illustration. If you were sitting in a room and that room was pitch dark and I yelled in through the door, can I bring my light into your pitch dark room so that your dark and my light can coexist? You're thinking, what's wrong with him? That can't happen. Because the minute my light comes in your room, the darkness flees away. Light and dark cannot coexist. The light drives out the darkness. The Bible says in John 3, that men love darkness rather than light. That's why they talk about coexisting, because they know if your light comes, it'll cause their darkness to go. You continue the progression in 1 Kings, and the nation is just, by the time you get to chapter 12, it's busted wide open. Chapter 17, the entire nation is in full-blown idolatry, apostasy, and wickedness. Sounds like our country, rioting in the streets, lawlessness, killings, right is wrong, and wrong is right. Because people that love God in America didn't think they had to obey God. It falls back on us. We need to repent. We need to get things right with the Lord. For it came to pass when Solomon was old that his wives turned away his heart after other gods, and his heart was not perfect with the Lord his God as with the heart of David his father. Let me close with this. We know David sinned with Bathsheba. We know all about David. Here's the thing between David and the comparison to Solomon. David never turned his back on God. David never worshiped false idols. Yes, David messed up. We all mess up. David sinned, but David always got it right with God. Solomon turned his back on the one true and living God and worshiped false idols. Let's pray we don't ever follow the example of Solomon.
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3: We're in Proverbs chapter 11 this evening. Proverbs chapter 11. Are you thinking about the people you're going to see on your travels this summer. I'm excited about seeing my mother, who we almost lost a few months back, and my brother. I'm looking forward to seeing my sons again and that brand new little grandbaby. I texted my brother the day and said, I'm excited about seeing you. Just this week, I blew out

to give me an opportunity to open a door and present him and his wonderful promises to them. Think of those you're going to see. The opportunities you'll have will be great, and you don't get those opportunities very often. Proverbs chapter 11, verse 25. The liberal soul shall be made fat, and he that watereth shall be watered also himself. Now, I do hope this evening, sincerely, I'm talking to a bunch of liberals. And don't be offended, liberal means blessing. Those that are a blessing. The word was used for the first time in Scripture in Genesis 12, verse 2, God speaking of Abraham. And I will make of thee a great nation, I will bless thee and make thy name great, and thou shalt be a blessing. God called Abraham a liberal. Thou shalt be a liberal. Thou shalt be a blessing. The rest of the verse, let's talk about some words here, because the verse is beautiful. You looking for opportunities to bless others, the liberal soul, the soul that is a blessing, shall be made fat, satisfied. Satisfied. The one who's looking for opportunities to bless will be satisfied. And he that watereth, meaning simply what you would think, to satisfy thirst, to bring water to those that need it the most, he will be watered. He will be given direction, and he will be taught. Watereth and watered, nowhere near the same word. So what does this beautiful verse say to our heart? It says the soul that's a blessing will be satisfied, and he that satisfies thirst in others will himself be taught and directed of God. See, God's established this principle that living for the good of others always profits us. The road to happiness is found in serving and helping other people. In this verse, it's referred to as watering other people. Those that are spiritually generous are always enriched by God because they're generous. God in his wisdom has so ordained his worlds that they are mutually dependent. They need each other. The earth affects the moon. And likewise, the moon affects the earth. Planets affect each other. The gravitational pull of our planets, although a long way from each other in space, help hold all the planets in their proper order. They really need each other. The ocean opens itself to the sun, and the sun draws huge amounts of water, forms clouds. Those clouds fall freely to the earth. The earth accepts that water, sends it to rivers, which flow to the sea. If at any point one of those wasn't present, the whole system breaks down. They need each other, and they work together. The removal of one disturbs the whole. And we are linked spiritually in much the same way. We affect each other in proportion to the closeness of the relationship and the weight of influence. We need to make sure we're doing all we can to have heavy influence with people and close relationships with people, and then we can truly be instruments of water on a dry and parched people. God has established things this way. If we give, we get. If we scatter freely, then we accumulate. If we do what we can to make others happy, we are made happy. To be strengthened, we strengthen others. And all of God's people need water, and we can't live long without it. Without a fresh, clean supply of spiritual water, we don't live long spiritually. But God brings that water to people using instrumentality. He uses this book, which is beautiful, and feeds us and waters us, and we are washed in the water of the Word. He uses the Holy Spirit to teach and guide and direct and cause us to know which way we should or should not go. But God finds a particular delight in using people to water others.
It was his plan that he might save us

0: that we might become like his son, and we might water people and bless people the way his son has blessed us. And that's what he wants us to do. Say, well, that's a terrible burden on my life. Well, let's think about that a minute. If it's a burden to know that we are to be watering other people, please understand the burden that he places on our shoulders is not to weigh us down. The burden he places on our shoulders steadies us. Even the burden itself is a blessing to us. It steadies us and keeps us going the direction we should go and keeps us thinking the way we should think. Even the burden itself waters those that water. We need to admonish one another. Make helpful suggestions. Look out for each other. Teach each other great truths, both revealed and experiential. And be great examples to each other of the believer. If we do that, we're watering each other, and the one that waters is himself watered. Every plant needs a certain amount of water, and that matches its nature. Some plants can go a long time. You don't have to water them at all. At our house, we have shrubbery all across the front. We never water the shrubbery. The rain we get here in Florida is fine. Shrubbery looks healthy. But right in front of the shrubbery, Connie has planted and loves Gerber daisies. They are a frail, pathetic little plant. You have to water that thing constantly or it dies. But boy, does it perk up. We'll come home from work and there they all drooped over. The bloom itself is laying on the ground. Just drooped completely. And she'll go out there with a big watering can and water those Gerber daisies, and in just an hour they're standing straight up again. But you have to do that every day. And people are like that. You know, some people just need more water than others. But you know what we do? We get tired of watering. Man, I just watered you yesterday. And you need water again? But if we fail to water those that need water the most, then they just die. And he that watereth will himself be watered. And we need to care for each other and take care of each other. Isaiah 40, comfort ye my people, saith the Lord. Comfort is an emphasis on turning to a positive course of action. Comfort ye my people. Help them turn to do that they should do. Give them strength to change. We're often the well for those that don't know how to draw water. But Jesus said that from within us would flow rivers of living water. We're not reservoirs, we're rivers. God promised that if you'll water, you'll be watered. But I know what you're thinking. But I'm the one who needs the water. You want me to water everybody else? I have problems. I need water. I can't do much myself because I'm the one that needs to receive the water. And God would tell you, no, you're wrong. You need to start watering, because if you will water, I will water you. And you say this, I can't do much. I just can't do much. My well's not deep enough. My water's not good. I can't do it. But there's somebody around you you have a relationship with. There's somebody around you that you influence much. And those five or six Gerber daisies that you interact with every day, don't care if you're watering those five or six flowers or if you have an entire nursery to water every day. They need the water, and you have the water. They don't care if they're getting water from a small glass or a little watering can or from a fire hose. They just need the water. And we're the people that have the water. They need sympathy, instruction, truth, and help. It's important that we give it to them. The poor woman of Zarephath, you remember her? She had exhausted all of her food. She and her son were collecting sticks to go build a fire and cook the last bit of food they have and then die. Now, you know they've been rationing food for a long time to get to that point. They were both probably thin, somewhat emaciated, and hadn't really had a good meal in a long time. Up walks the prophet. Lady, give me something to drink. And she got him something to drink. He says, make me a little morsel of bread, cook some cakes, but cook mine first. Well, I know what she was thinking. She probably had the terrible thought of just getting in his face and saying, "Excuse me, I'm trying to die here, and you're interrupting me." You know what she did? She got him the water, she built the fire, she cooked the cake, and she gave it to him. She did what she could to meet his request, and God did what God could do to meet her needs. And it's a beautiful, beautiful story. When you water someone who's withering, that person grows. You never know what they'll do. That person may grow one day to hover over you and shade your life. The young people have the saying, what goes around comes around. We water the flowers and they bloom. And when they bloom, we're touched by their beauty and they give our life something special. To be a vessel of refreshment from the fountain of grace is a sure way to be refreshed yourself. The fact of the matter is, if you're not watering, then you yourself are withering, because you're watered when you water. Well, if we did this, what's going to happen to me if I do indeed water so that I may be watered? Two things real quick. If you will make your goal in life to water other people, it'll wake up your awareness of what God can do to you and through you. We don't know what we're made of, not really. We don't know what we can do, not really, because very few of us are willing to push ourselves to what anyone would consider our limit. And you do understand that God gave you power and He can take you beyond that limit. We don't know what we're made of. We really don't know what we can do. We really don't know the lives we can touch. We don't really know the impact we could make. But when you decide in your life, I'm going to be a waterer, I'm going to be someone who gives and gives and gives and gives, then you become aware, God will make you aware of the wonderful things He can do through you. You don't know how easily you can carry heavy loads that God has asked you to carry until you carry it. If you are willing to water others, you will come alive in the new life that God has put in you. And you'd be amazed what your Christian life will do the day you decide, I'm living for others today. Secondly, you gain instruction by watering others. We comfort people, God teaches us His comfort. We teach the Scriptures, and God teaches us the Scriptures. Any teacher will tell you, you don't really know any subject until you've been made to teach it. And then you learn it. We seek to strengthen others, and we find that God's strength is welling up in us. You're scattering, you're going everywhere, overseas, all 50 states, who knows where. Seek an outlet for your liberality. Seek an opportunity to be a blessing. Seek opportunities to be spiritually generous. You do understand that's what God's called us all to do here. We're all here as watering cans to be a blessing, to help. And we have the great thrill of working in a ministry that has watered millions. We're thinking about leaving right now, and everybody's focused on vacation and going away and getting some rest and some relaxation and refreshment, but it won't be long. It won't be long. It'll be the blink of an eye, and we'll be talking about opening meetings. We'll be talking about a new freshman class. We'll be seeing all those wonderful students that we have the great privilege to work with coming back and joining us again. And here's what I hope will go through your mind. And here's what I hope you'll be praying about all summer. As those students come back on this campus, I want us to think, the flowers are here. It's time to be a watering can. Those lost relatives need the water that you have. Pray all summer, Lord, make me a blessing. Then I will be satisfied. I will be directed. I will be taught. Lord, teach me to water that I might be watered.
1: This is Rejoice Pulpit. And now, a sermon from a past Bible conference at Pensacola Christian College.
2: Anytime they sing about Jesus, I like it. I like that name. I love that name. I love to hear people say it. I love to hear little children say it. Hear them sing, Jesus loved me, this I know, for the Bible tells me so. Will you help me for just a moment? Say it for me, if you will, with me. Jesus. Wait a minute. Come on. Let's get together. Jesus. Isn't that beautiful? Say it again.
3: Jesus.
2: Oh, say it loud.
3: Jesus.
2: Wow. That's wonderful. You know what you'd have to do to destroy that name? Well, you'd have to burn down Pensacola Christian College. Don't do that now. I don't want anybody to do that. You'd have to burn down all the churches. You'd have to tear up all the Bibles, kill all the Christians, and even then the birds would sing it, Jesus, Jesus. The wind would whisper it, Jesus, Jesus. The mountains would shout it, Jesus. Well, you'll never destroy that name. It's an eternal name. I love its sweetness and its passion. I love its possessor. And all those who possess that name. It's a wonderful thing to love the Lord Jesus Christ. It's a wonderful thing to be a Christian and to love Him. I had an old man in my church. When I call a person an old person, they're very old. I had an old man in my church, and I loved him very much. He was about that tall and about that wide. And he was, at that time, I think he was in his late 80s. And he loved to win people to Christ, loved to go soul winning. And he loved to come and go with the preacher. He always wanted to go with me and wanted to take his car and wanted to drive. He got his driver's license when you could buy them for a quarter. I mean, he paid no attention to traffic. Stop lights, nothing like that at all. It just didn't make him any difference. God was going to take care of him. But I was riding with him, and I wasn't as sure that God was going to take care of me as he was that God was going to take care of him. We got in the car just up one block from my church is a stop sign. John's his name, John Gregory. Oh, I loved him. And he's driving. I tried my best to go in my car and drive. I said, John, let's go in my car. He said, no, Richard, I don't want to use your gasoline. I don't want to worry. Won't you go with me? We'll go together. You just point me in the right direction. He sailed right through that stop sign. Didn't even get close to stopping. I said, John, you ran that stop sign. He said, I'm sorry, preacher. I was just thinking about Jesus. Now, I don't want him to stop thinking about Jesus, but I don't want him running the stop sign either. Next block up, no, there's two blocks up, there's a red light. It wasn't yellow, and it certainly wasn't green. It was bright red. He went right through it. Car slid sideways, nearly hit us. I'm praying. I got my hand over my face like this. I said, dear God, John, you're going to kill us. You ran that red light. He said, I'm sorry, preacher. I'm just thinking about Jesus. I said, you keep thinking about him. We're going to see him in a minute. We finally got to the house. You've been with these kind of people. He just is very overt about anything. I guess I'm getting there. Because we always talk people when we go soul winning, one talk and one pray. Don't both of you get in an argument talking to somebody. Just one talking, one pray. So I was talking, John's praying while I'm talking, out loud. The people got saved, both of them, two adults, they got saved. John was so excited about those people getting saved. And I'm talking to them, standing on the front porch, and he makes it to the car. He gets in the car before I do and got it started, and he's just shouting, praising God for those people getting saved. Now, I hate to tell this on myself because you'll picture me like this, but this really happened, truthfully. I got to the car. They're still waving by. I got the door open, got one leg in. He took off. I'm running with one leg. He dragged a toe out of my shoe. And finally, he just slammed on the brakes and I went inside. I said, "Dear God, John, you nearly killed me." He said, "I'm sorry, preacher. I just couldn't help it. I was thinking about Jesus." I said, "I think I saw him just a minute ago." If you do things like that, if you go try to win people to Christ, things will happen to you, but God does take care of you. He's promised. And though the cover's worn, the pages are torn, though places bear traces of tears, yet more precious than gold is this book, worn and old, that can shatter and scatter my fears. This old book is my guide. It's a friend by my side. It will lighten and brighten my way. And each promise I find soothes and gladdens my mind as I read it and heed it each day. And where did I get it? Thank you. Turn to Psalm 147. Let me see where I am here. Yeah, it is. Verse 1. Praise ye the Lord, for it is good to sing praises unto our God, for it is pleasant and praise is comely. The Lord doth build up Jerusalem. He gathereth together the outcast of Israel. He healeth the broken heart and bindeth up their wounds. I want to preach to you a sermon I've entitled, Looking for the Wounded. During the Vietnam War, there was a nurse that was the subject of a great controversy, and I read her story. It seems that when there was a battle, after the battle was over, she would wander out on the battlefield and gather up wounded soldiers, bring them back. She had been rebuked a number of times for doing that, but she still would go. Amid all the cries and groans of people who had lost their arms, their legs, shot up, she'd gather them together, bring them to the physician at the medical tent. They told her, "You can't do that now. You can't do that. Don't go out there again." Because she would be rebuked because she'd not bring in just American soldiers. She'd bring in Viet Cong, anybody that had a wound. One day after a big battle, she was out on the battlefield trying to gather up a soldier and get him to the medical tent. And an officer saw her and began to rebuke her. She listened to him. He said, "You can't do this. What do you think you're doing out here?" She said, "I'm looking for the wounded. That's my job." I read that story. I thought, you know, what a picture of our job. God has ordained us after he saved us to go on the battlefield of this world and look for those who are wounded. Wounded. But how did this battle start? Where did the people get their wounds? Well, it had its beginning, and in order to understand it, we have to go back to where you were today, that great description of the Garden of Eden. I love the cherubim and the flaming swords. It's the most beautiful garden in the world. The Bible says it like this: God planted a garden eastward in Eden. Then it says God made man from the dust of the earth and breathed into his nostrils the breath of God, And man stood before God, the masterpiece of his creative ability. God said to him, "Of every tree of the garden thou mayest freely eat. But of the fruit of the tree of the knowledge of good and evil thou shalt not eat of it, for in the day that thou eatest thereof thou shalt surely die." Then the battle starts. Satan says to Eve, "Eat the fruit. You'll be like God. You'll know everything. You'll be wise like God." "Oh, but God said if we ate the fruit, we'd die." "Thou shalt not surely die." Satan made his attack on the masterpiece of God's creation. They saw that the fruit was good to look at, a fruit to make one wise, and they partook. Adam and Eve, they were wounded by Satan. They found themselves naked. Satan attacked God's greatest creation. Now they look at them. They're naked. They always were. But now they know it. They're blind. Sin had gouged out the eyes of their soul and left them in darkness. They're separated, hiding in the bushes from God. But notice now, in the cool of the evening, God makes his trek through the garden. Adam, where art thou? Adam, where art thou? What's he doing? He's looking for the wounded. They've been wounded by Satan. He finds them, clothes them in his righteousness. All's forgiven. But that little spark of sin began to grow. That disobedience seems to me like it ought to have been murder or incest or adultery, something horrible. But it was the sin of disobedience that caused all this mess. Just being disobedient. Just not obeying God. It germinated, began to grow until it covered the whole world. It came up in the nostrils of God as a stench. God looked at man and said, "I'll destroy man from the face of the earth." So we see man is wounded by Satan, then he's wounded by sin. It covered the world like a plague. God said, "I'll not take any more of this. I'll destroy man from the face of the earth." But the eyes of the Lord run to and fro throughout the whole earth. What's he doing? He's looking for the wounded. They fell on a man by the name of Noah. And the Bible tells us very clearly that Noah found grace in the eyes of the Lord. God told him to build an ark, that he was going to destroy the world with a flood. "I've got to wash this thing clean." Noah went to work. And every nail, bread he drove in that ark was saying, "I believe God. I believe God. Never had rain before. It's going to rain." Man's crazy. If they had a paper then, they'd call him Nutty Noah. Wrote articles about him. Some of the greatest minds of that day would have told about his folly. What's that big bulky looking thing he's getting animals in? Nasty, filthy. "I believe God. Hadn't rained, but it's going to." Then the rain came. God said to Noah, get thou thy house into the ark. Mankind had a new start. Shem, Ham, and Japheth, Noah and his wife, they had a new start. But that sin that Satan had started, that sin, a little sin of disobedience, had germinated still, and it was in them. It was everywhere. Wounded by Satan, he caused the thing. Oh no, the disobedience of man caused it. He was an instigator. Wounded by sin, that sin. Sin cannot isolate. You can't take a test tube and find it. But we see it every day. And it grows. And it multiplies. And it began to again. So we see that man is not only wounded by Satan, wounded by sin, but then he becomes wounded by society. The great instigator, the great wounder is society. God called Abraham outside of his tent one night and he said, Abraham, look at the stars. Oh man, count them. Abraham said, I can't count the stars, there are too many. So shall thy seed be. He promised him a son in his old age, although his wife Sarah was barren and he was an old man. And it seemed for a while that God would not keep his promise. But God always keeps his promises, folks. You know, I've looked for Jesus all my ministry. When I flew down here, I was looking beyond the clouds. I said, he might be out of the east coming out of that next cloud. I'd be glad to meet him up here. He's coming. Well, he hadn't come yet, but he's coming. Because he promised and he keeps his word. I can't have a child, Sarah, as that's another message, but you know what Sarah did when she heard him talking about that God talking to him? She laughed. And God said, why did Sarah laugh? That's what he said. And Sarah, she was wise enough to say, you know, I made a mistake here. She said, I didn't laugh. He said, thou didst laugh. Is there anything too hard for the Lord? Nope. Not a thing. Amen. Isaac was born. But before Isaac came, she said to Abraham, I'm not going to have a child. It's not going to happen. To take my maid, Hagar, and have a child with her so that I'll have a child of my own. I can take the child. Abraham was obedient to his wife, as men sometimes are, wrongly. And he took Hagar. And soon a son was born, Ishmael. Sarah tried, but it just wasn't there, the love that she should have had. And then she had Isaac, and then the love was gone altogether, and she became jealous of Hagar and jealous of Ishmael. He teased the boy. He was older, and he teased the boy anyway, and they didn't like it, so she told Abraham, her devoted husband, cast her out. Get rid of her. You talk about an old hypocrite. He gave Hagar a bottle of water, or a cask of water, and took her and Ishmael out and said, get away. Go away from us. They cast out by society. They didn't have a use for her anymore. We've got this boy, this child of promise. We don't need you anymore. Watch her. She goes out into the desert. She loses her way. Takes that boy and puts him under a bush and sets down on that hot sand, ready to die. There's nothing in that desert but silence. But then the silence is broken as God says, "What aileth thee, Hagar?" Now, what's he doing? He's looking for the wounded again. Every time you see the Lord Jesus Christ or the God of our fathers, every time you see them out, they're looking for those who need them. He's looking for the wounded. "What aileth thee, Hagar?" I imagine she could have told him, "That old hypocrite aileth me. He cast me out. I didn't do anything wrong, just did his bidding. Society had no more use for him and just cast him out." He said, "Lift up your eyes. Look right over there. There's a fountain of water." He binded up their wounds, gave them sustenance. You know, society can get rid of you quick. We see it in the Bible all the time. There's a man we know as blind Bartimaeus. Bar meaning the son of. He was the son of Timaeus. Every day was just like any other day to him, filled with darkness and despair. If you'd like to think about how a blind man would be, just tape your eyes shut and try to live a half day. He had to feel his way through life. Society didn't have any use for him. In fact, he was a nuisance. Someone who cared for people like that would lead him out every day to a place where there's traffic so he could beg. And he would sit there all day. "Alms, would you help a poor blind beggar? Help the poor." But this day was different. He didn't know it. He's in his blindness. But there's a commotion in the street. He grabs someone and says, "What's going on?" "Jesus of Nazareth passeth by." Oh, he had heard that name before. Jesus. Somebody said he had an affinity for blind people. Now was his opportunity. "Jesus, thou son of David, have mercy on me. I can't see you, but I know you're out there. Jesus, thou son of David, have mercy on me." And the disciples who never fled, never understood the Lord, say to them, "Hey, be quiet. Shh, shh, shh. We don't have time for you. We're big preachers going down to have a meeting in Jerusalem. Don't have time." I've seen people act like that when there's a sinner crying out for help. But Jesus, the Bible says, stood still. You know, when someone that's wounded, someone needs some help, cries out to him, he always stands still. And Jesus stood still. "Bring that man to me." Soon he's kneeling at the feet of the Son of God. And Jesus said to him, "What would thou that I should do unto thee?" Easy question for Bartimaeus. "Lord, that I might receive my sight." He said, "Open your eyes." He let the morning light in. Cast out by society. Jesus was on his way to Jerusalem, but on his way, he's looking for the wounded. A leper was cast out by society. In fact, he was deemed as not fit to live among good folk. "Cursed of God," they said, "if you have leprosy. Have to watch yourself drop off into the grave a piece at a time, part of your finger, part of your nose. Slow death, white death. You have to live among the tombs, not fit to live in society. In the caves, there's a certain path you go down that trail, and people who cared about lepers would put clean rags on the bushes and some bread and food out so they could gather it and take it to their place they lived among the tombs, and they could wipe the corruption from themselves and discard the rags. This man making his way down that trail, and he sees someone coming. He has to cover his lip and he cries out, "Unclean! I'm unclean!" He had to do that. That was the law. But the man doesn't move off of the road. I'm unclean, I'm a leper! He still doesn't move. He gets close enough to see who it is. Oh, it's that one that's always looking for the wounded. You may be outcast by society, but I gather the outcasts of Israel. Lord, if thou wilt, thou canst make me whole. Jesus said, I will. And his flesh became smooth. And the leprosy left. And he went on his way rejoicing. Outcast, cast out by society. Can't live among decent folks. You have leprosy. You're cursed of God. But you meet the Son of God. And he says, I will. Get rid of your sin. Isn't it a wonderful thing to know him? To know him is to love him. I'm going to tell you something. When he took the leprosy away from this guy, pulled those scales off my eyes and let me see his beautiful face, it was the most amazing thing in the world. I didn't have a chill up my spine. I just knew, I'm forgiven. I'm forgiven. I'm his. He's mine. Thank God for Jesus. Say it for me one time.
3: Jesus.
2: Say it again.
3: Jesus.
2: He's looking for the wounded. Somebody wounded you? Society wounded you? You know, the Jews did not like to go through Samaria. In fact, they didn't like the Samaritans at all. That's a different study. It had to do with the captivity and their half-breeds and everything else. And they wouldn't go through Samaria. They'd go around it. But Jesus said, I must needs go through Samaria. You know, and I know they questioned that in their minds. Why? We hate those people. Why are we going through there? But see, somebody was wounded. Society had cast them out, and he had an appointment with them. They got to Sychar, and there at Sychar, there's a well there, Jacob's well. And he sat down on the curb of that well. He said, go on into town to his disciples and buy some provisions that we can make the trip on. I'm going to sit here for a while. They didn't understand that, but he had an appointment. There's a woman of Samaria coming. No doubt at one time she'd been a beautiful woman. She had five husbands. She'd been attractive. But sin had taken its toll on her. Her face was no longer as beautiful as it was at once. She probably could have said, I once was pure as the snow, but I fell. Fell like the snow, but from heaven to hell. Fell to be trampled as filth in the street. Fell to be scoffed at, spit on, and beat. Pleading, cursing, begging to die, selling my soul to whoever would buy, dealing in sin for a morsel of bread, hating the living, yet fearing the dead. My God, can it be I've fallen so low? And yet, I was once like the beautiful snow. Jesus said to her, give me a drink of water. What are you doing asking me, a Samaritan, to give you a drink? He said, if you'd have asked me, I'd have given you living water. When he said to her, give me a drink of water, you know what he was doing? Just looking for the wounded. I know you have had five husbands, he said, and the man you're living with now, not your husband. But if you'll ask me, even though society's cast you out, I'd have given you living water. Smart woman, she said, give me this water that I thirst not. She didn't hesitate. She didn't alter what she was going to say. She said, you got it right. Give me this water that I thirst not. Cast out by society. But she had, went home, not with just living water, but with the well inside of her. Have you had somebody turn on you? Have you had something hurt you? Have you been cast out? Have you been knocked down and kicked and hurt and don't know which way to turn? You feel angry and hurt and sorry and pitiful? He's here tonight. He's still looking for the wounded. Thank God he healed my wounds of sin. But I still have hurts sometimes and worry about these things and that thing. And I'm glad he's still here on this earth in the person of the Holy Spirit looking for the wounded. Let me tell you a story. It's an unusual story. It's about a young man. I want you to remember his name. His name is Kevin Carter. C-A-R-T-E-R. Kevin Carter was a little known photographer. Nobody knew who he was. He was a young man. He was covering the famine in Sudan, A photographer taking pictures. And you've seen them on television of those little children with their little bellies, they're starving to death, their little bellies are bloated and they have flies. Have you seen them? The flies completely covering their face, just on the sweat beads, they just are all over them. The little legs about that big around. But their bellies always bloat when they get hungry like that. And Kevin Carter was in the Sudan, the young photographer, and he was taking pictures of the starving people. And he heard a whimpering over in the bushes. And he went to explore what was going on. He looked over there and there was a child that was crawling, a little girl was crawling toward the feeding station. Some welfare situation had set up a feeding station for those who were dying of starvation. That child was crawling. It was old enough to be able to walk, but it couldn't walk anymore because it was too hungry and had been malnourished. It was crawling. And he said he set up his equipment to take the picture. He saw the feeding station, and this is he was going to take the picture of a vulture lit right by the child. He focused his camera. He got the vulture, the little child, and the feeding station. Took that picture. It was picked up by Time magazine, but New York Times got it first. They put it on the front page. It was called The Picture That Made the Whole World Weep. In a short time, matter of months, he was standing in line with some other dignitaries to get a Pulitzer Prize for photography. What a picture. A vulture, a little starving child, and a feeding station. He received literally hundreds of letters every day about that great picture. It was put on the front page of every newspaper in America. Front of Time magazine, won the Pulitzer Prize for this great picture. People wrote and complimented on that picture. What a beautiful, what a wonderful picture. We couldn't help but cry when we saw it. But he said, without exception, every letter he received asked this question. What happened to the child? Carter said he had to answer them, I don't know. After I took the picture, I gathered up my equipment and left. I don't know. Society didn't care. We cried about it. Nobody really cared too much. It's hard to send your money to that situation because you don't know where it's going. Somebody needs to help the wounded, to get the child to the food. 2 months after receiving the Pulitzer Prize, Kevin Carter got in his little Jeep Cherokee and drove it down to where he played when he was a boy. Got him a hose and ran it from the exhaust into the inside, stuffed every hole he could, got inside and went to sleep and died. He took his own life 2 months after receiving the Pulitzer Prize for photography with a picture that made the whole world cry. What happened to the child, Mr. Carter? I don't know. Now, it's not a bad thing to take a picture like that. It's a wonderful thing. It exposed what's going on to the world. But a better thing would have been to get that child and take it to the feeding station. That's what Jesus came for, to look for the wounded, carry them where they need to go. That's better than winning the Pulitzer. We've been wounded by Satan. He's still at work. We've been wounded by sin. Sin has gouged out the eyes of our soul and left us like Bartimaeus in the darkness, trying to find some happiness in this sorry world we live in. Thank God, even though society and sin, Satan cast us out, we still have a Savior. We still have a Savior. We still have the Lord Jesus Christ, and he's here. You have a problem. He's looking for you. He's looking for the wounded. All he expects of us is that we come to him and ask him, Lord, I need you. And we see somebody wounded like the child. Get the child to the food. That's what he left us here for. That nurse said, you know, hey, you can ball me out all you want to. I'm just doing my job. You don't deserve to be out here on this. You shouldn't be on this battlefield. I'm looking for the wounded. That's what I do. Someone gets angry, you witness to them. Tell them you're just looking for the wounded. That's our job, folks. How many of you believe, as I believe, that our job, the much time as we have before the trumpet sounds or before we go to be with him, we need to every day to look for the wounded souls and bring them to Christ. Raise your hand if you believe that. God bless your hearts. We can get it done. I see my Lord in the Bible whenever I chance to look. He's the theme of the Bible. The center and heart of the book. He's the Rose of Sharon, the Lily Fair. Whenever I open the Bible, the Lord of the Bible is there. He in the book's beginning gave the earth its form. He's the ark of safety that bears the brunt of the storm, the burning bush in the desert, and the budding of Aaron's rod. Whenever I open the Bible, I see the Son of God. He's the ram upon Mount Moriah, the ladder from earth to sky, the scarlet cord in the window, the serpent lifted high, the smitten rock in the desert, and the shepherd with staff and crook. Whenever I open the Bible, I see my Lord in the book. He's the seed of the woman, the Savior, virgin born. He's the Son of David, whom men rejected with scorn. The Lord of eternal glory, whom John the Apostle saw, the light of that celestial city, that lamb without spot or flaw, the bridegroom coming at midnight, for whom his people look. Whenever I open the Bible, I see my Lord in the book. It's our job. Look for the wounded. They're everywhere. Look for the wounded. Fulfill the mission that God called you to do. You're being trained right now. Go and look for the wounded, and God will bless you as you go.
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0: 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It's time for a message from the current pastor of Campus Church, Dr. Jeff Redlin.
1: Take your Bibles tonight, if you would, turn to 1 Samuel chapter 3. 1 Samuel chapter 3. While you're turning, let me just say a couple things about college students. Thing number one, it's great to have you back. Campus Church is not inactive in your absence, but in all honesty, it is, I don't know, it feels right when you're back. We're a better church. We're more thoroughly equipped to do all that we can do when you're here. So, college students, thank you for following God's leading and directing to Pensacola Christian College. And then we're just grateful for your involvement in the ministry of Campus Church. This afternoon, we had a children's workers meeting. We had several hundred college students that were there that said, hey, listen, we want to get involved in the ministry of Campus Church. So there was a crew out, we gave instruction, and in fact, tonight, there are college students tonight that are involved in the Ministry of Master Clubs. They're, I don't know which direction this is. It's north, south, east, or west. They're that direction right now, and they're serving over at the St. John building, serving in Master Clubs. College Choir, you guys are here tonight, and I just want to say to you guys, orchestra, it is really wonderful to have you participating in the evening service. We miss you when you're not here. So, and you guys right now, for just a minute, you get to see my face, and it is so nice to see yours, and you guys get to see this beautiful spot right here, which I'm not really proud of. So anyways, it's just great to have you back. I want you to know that we look at you as part of a vital part of the ministry of Campus Church. So when you're not here, there's something missing. The church, whenever it assembles, I know you know this, so I won't belabor it, but whenever the church assembles, we oftentimes say that Jesus Christ is the head, and that's true. Christ is the head of the church. We sang about it quite a bit this evening. The college choir sang about the church. We began with a glorious church. But when the church assembles, that's all of us in this local environment, when we assemble, we're the visible body of Jesus Christ on earth. It's quite a staggering thought to think that a person should be able to come into our midst and see Jesus Christ, see his body assembled. Christ, again, our head, our leader, our director, but we come together and people should be able to come into this place and say, wow, I saw Jesus Christ in the midst of Campus Church. So it is wonderful to have the whole body here this evening. I know you're for many of you, you have home churches and faraway places, and I get that. I'm grateful for your home churches, but thank you for making Campus Church, in a sense, a home away from home. We're really glad you're here. The other thing that we noticed this morning, the Crown Center was almost full this morning. We had a really great crowd of people here. There was a little section up in the top right of the balcony, just a part of that was not full. You know, when all of us, it doesn't matter if you're a college student, it doesn't matter if you're one of our town folks, if you're faculty, staff, it doesn't matter. The church, Campus Church, is available for our community. When you're out and about, just interacting with people, you're at the mall, you're at a restaurant, you're filling up your gas tank, whatever, invite people to church. You know, auditoriums are built for people. It's coming and it's going to go someday. It's going to, you know, be all gone away. So use it while you can. Invite people to church. Say, hey, listen, you know, my church is Campus Church. It meets on the campus of Pensacola Christian College, hence Campus Church. But it's for you, our community. So invite people to join you. It'd be really wonderful. We have Pensacola Day coming up. It's just around the corner. College students, you're invited. You come, but if you come, you need to bring somebody. Somebody that you've met in town. A person you're on one of the Christian services. You're knocking on a door. Or you're ministering to children at a Bible club. Listen, go invite their families and bring them as your guests to Pensacola Day. Pensacola Day, if you're new here, Pensacola Day is a huge deal that we put on. We have pony rides and games and bounce houses and a magic show, the whole deal. It's going to be a great day. So come join us for it. Free food. The whole event's free. But come, bring someone with you, and let's enjoy a really great day for Pensacola, for our community. And we hope that a great majority of you will find someone to bring and join us for the day. Okay, is your Bible open to 1 Samuel chapter 3? Just before we look at it, have you ever had this idea before that God, I don't know if we'd articulate it this way, but in some sense that God owes you something because of what you've done for him? This idea that, okay, hey, listen, I came to Jesus, I came to Christ, and now, in a sense, he kind of owes me something. Have you ever thought that? At times, we even present Christ in such a way that says, hey, listen, if you come to Jesus Christ, then your life's going to be better. You're going to get the job that you always wanted. You're going to marry well. Your kids are going to do great. And life is going to be better for you because you have come to Jesus Christ. And then at times, we've come to Christ. We know him personally. At times, we start to think, okay, God, I'm serving you in this way. I've given this to you. I've sacrificed this. Lord, I'm trying to live for you. Let's reciprocate a little bit. I mean, I'm doing all of this for you. So God, it's about time that you start to scratch my back a little bit because I'm doing something for you. Many times there's this misconception that when I have actually come to Jesus Christ, there is something due and owing me because he got me. I gave my life to him. So now what's he going to give to me in return? Now, I don't know if he said it for the right reason, quite honestly. I don't know if it was active submission, that he actively submitted and said, okay, I'm submitting to you, or if it was some passive resignation. But the old prophet, Eli, made a statement that we're going to use this evening. Now, you remember that Eli was a prophet that God was actually going to remove. He had two wayward sons, Hophni and Phinehas. And it's interesting, he participated in their waywardness. They manhandled people bringing sacrifices, and Eli participated. I think it's interesting, Samuel didn't have children that followed in his footsteps either, but Samuel wasn't complicit. He didn't participate. But Eli did, and God's going to judge him. And so you remember the boy Samuel, just a boy. He was given and lent back to God. And so Samuel's there at the place of worship in Shiloh. And he goes to bed one evening and he hears a voice, Samuel. So he gets up and he goes in to the old prophet and he says, Eli, you called me. And, no, I didn't. Go back to bed, you know. Okay, you know, so Samuel, he called me. Eli, you called. I did not call you. Go to bed. So he goes back to bed. Third time. Samuel, I know he called me. He's losing his mind. Hey, you called me. I said I did not call you. Leave me. Oh. The next time you hear the voice, you say, speak, Lord, for your servant hears. And he's back to bed. Okay. So Samuel, now can you imagine? You're going back to bed and you're waiting for God to talk to you. So he's kind of, you know, he's there. He's a little nervous, you know, and he's rehearsing, you know, speak, Lord, for your servant hears. And he hears it again. Samuel. Oh. Leaks board for your Hervin Sears, you know, and just kind of says it out there. And, speak, Lord. And God gave a message to Samuel as a boy that was a hard message for him to deliver. He's going to have to say some very direct things. He gets up the next morning and he starts to take care. He's, you know, taking care, sweeping and trying to be busy. And he hears, you know, Eli. And Eli says, Samuel, yeah, in a minute. No, come now. Yeah. What did he say? What did he say, Samuel? Tell me all. If you don't tell me everything, then what God said is on me is on you. So I want us to pick it up here. Look in your Bible, 1 Samuel 3, beginning in verse 15. And Samuel lay until the morning and opened the doors of the house of the Lord, and Samuel feared to show Eli the vision. Then Eli called Samuel and said, Samuel, my son. And he answered, here am I. And he said, what is the thing that the Lord hath said unto thee? I pray thee, hide it not from me. God do so to thee and more also, if thou hide anything from me of all the things that he said unto thee. And Samuel told him every whit and hid nothing from him. And he said, now please don't miss this statement. It really is the diving board, so to speak, for the rest of the message. And he said, Eli said, it is the Lord. Let him do what seemeth him good. It's so helpful for you and I to come to the place where we can say, it is the Lord. Let him do what seemeth him good and truly believe that he will. The title of the message tonight, for lack of a better title, is simply that, let him do what seemeth him good. If you wanted a subtitle for the message, it's when God doesn't do what I want. When God doesn't do what I want. In one of the most recognizable statements in the Old Testament, we hear some similar words that are uttered that somewhat echo the words of Eli, the old prophet. It is the Lord, it is God, let him do what seemeth him good. Listen to the words in just a moment of another who came to a similar conclusion. Now, he's in his home, and all of a sudden, a servant comes breathless. He's panting hard, and he begins to relay information to this man. And he says, listen, I just want you to know, your oxen, your mules, all of them, they were stolen. And all of the servants, the keepers that kept them, they've been murdered. Now, if that's not enough, another one on his heels comes in after him. And then he says, your sheep, all of the flocks, they're gone. They've been taken. And the servants that kept them, the shepherds, they've been killed. I'm the only one that remains. As soon as he finishes, another comes running in as if his news is the only news of the day. He also is out of breath, and he says, the camels have been stolen. All the servants that kept them have been killed. One after another, you'd think that Job's mind is simply reeling right now. He himself is out of breath, and yet there is one more that makes his way in, and maybe not with such urgency. Maybe he comes in, and the news that he has to share with Job is the weightiest of all. And he doesn't want to say what he has to say, but he knows he has to say it. And so he again utters words that just send Job into this mental state he's never been in before. How do you process all this when he says, your children? And as soon as those words come out of his mouth, you can just hear that Job says, I don't want to hear this. In his mind, he's thinking, no, slow down. But he says, your children, they were all feasting together in their home, and a great wind came and the house collapsed, and your children, Job, I'm so sorry, but your children are gone. Could Job have stood back and said at that moment, God, I fast. I offer sacrifices every day. I give you that which is yours. I have walked with you all the days of my life. God, if there's something that you're asking me to do, just ask me. But where is this coming from? Lord, is it something I've done? Why, God, this incredible onslaught of misery when I've just tried to live for you? Could Job have said in some way, God, you owe me. So what do you do with a guy who has the presence of mind to utter this kind of statement? He says it in Job 1, verse 21 and 22. Naked came I out of my mother's womb. I came here with nothing. And then he goes on and he says, and naked shall I return thither. The Lord gave, and the Lord hath taken away. Blessed be the name of the Lord. In all this, Job sinned not, nor charged God foolishly. Okay, do you know what the word foolishly means? It means empty. Okay, so a fool is someone who is empty-headed. Okay, they're making decisions without real thinking. They're just doing what they want to do because, yeah, this seems good to me, but it's empty, it's foolish. And you know what Job doesn't do here? Job doesn't make a foolish charge, an empty charge against God. It's a great word. It's saying if Job tried to charge God, he may have had his own reasons, but they would have been empty reasons. They wouldn't have held up. Okay, so when do you and I make these empty or foolish charges against God? When do we do this? Well, let's offer a couple reasons, and then we're going to give some cures for the common question, okay? So when do we make these foolish or empty charges against God? Number one, when we suppose that we actually know better than God. When will you or when will I make this empty, foolish charge against God? When I start to think, now I know I'm not going to say it. No, he's all wise, he's all knowing. But how many times have you and I just stood back and said, God, what are you doing? Here I took this step, Lord, I had this, and here I followed you, and I'm doing this, and it seems like you just have taken everything away from me. Well, what are you doing? As if you or I would know better than God. One of those wonderful go-to passages of Scripture in Isaiah chapter 55. Listen to what he says in verses 8 and 9. For my thoughts, God speaking, for my thoughts are not your thoughts. Neither are your ways my ways, saith the Lord. For as the heavens are higher than the earth, so are my ways higher than your ways and my thoughts than your thoughts. Just because we can think of no reason why something may be good, certainly it doesn't mean that it is not. Just because, well, I can't think of a reason why that's good, just because we can't think of a reason doesn't mean it's not actually good. Well, go ahead and give me a reason. Well, I'm not God. But do you know what God does? He's the one who does all things well. And when I start to come to the place where I am the judge and jury, well, I just don't think that's good. If I was God, I wouldn't have done that. Well, of course you wouldn't have, but you're not God. So God, who knows all, he has a vantage point that is above. God knows. We're quick to ask questions like, why did this child need to suffer? Why did this saint have to die? Why did God allow this to happen to me? Even if we could exhaust all of man's earthly reasons, we still have not exhausted the limitless, omniscient mind of God. When do I start to make these empty charges against God? When I start to suppose that I do know better than God. We often make quick judgments, snap decisions, rash conclusions based on incomplete information. Okay, why do we make these empty charges? Well, number one, we suppose we know better than God. Number two, when we believe that we deserve an explanation. When am I going to make this charge against God? When I actually think that God owes me an explanation. As if God is chargeable to me. That we come to God and we say, okay, God, I'll accept it as long as you explain it. Okay, don't raise your hand, but how many of you have ever asked

offended by it, but here's what you can't do. You can't demand an answer. You can ask him, and it's okay. And you know, oftentimes at some point in life, God seems to unroll the canvas and he'll explain, hey, here's what I was doing. There are times when it may be eternity until we actually get a reason why. I don't know this. Maybe even in eternity, we won't finally say, now I get it. But how many times have you, after you've been down the road a little ways, how many times have you actually said, oh, wow, I'm starting to get it? You know, when you're just a kid, I mean, how many things do you get when you're a kid? You know, I think, do you guys like Pop-Tarts? Anybody here like a big Pop-Tart fan? Okay, yeah, I like Pop-Tarts. I like the cinnamon Pop-Tarts, you know, those are the good ones. How many of you peel the edges off the Pop-Tart? Amen, you're good people, okay? So I like Pop-Tarts. I still like them. I don't have a steady diet of them, but I like Pop-Tarts. There's some of them that I don't like. Okay, some of them that I don't like, but is it a good idea to have a steady, continual meal after meal diet of Pop-Tarts? Some of you say, amen, amen. How about ramen? No, let's not even go there, okay? Okay, there are some things that as a kid, as soon as they came into the house, they were gone. I mean, mom, if she bought some Pop-Tarts, we're going after those things. And I'm the oldest of four kids, okay? Listen, you get four kids, one box of Pop-Tarts. It is, you know, it's mayhem just trying to get to the Pop. Those things are going to be gone quickly. And if she just kept supplying them, man, that's all we're going to do. So mom, in her wisdom, would say, no, not this morning. But mom, I just want, no. We're going to save those. Well, can I have, no. How many of your moms said, no, not till after dinner? Mom, I'm going to be dead by then, you know? Okay, so all of these reasonings that we have, and you know, as you start to grow, how many of you have come to the place, again, don't raise your hand, but how many of you have come to the place where now actually you are self-regulating? Those things that you just would have consumed, you're actually self-regulating. It's like, yeah, I want that, but I'm not going to do it. I wish I could. Yeah, I'm going to wait till after dinner. Do you know what that is? It's just a realization. Okay, I get it now. Isn't it interesting that when we demand some answer from God, some explanation from God, as if we could even understand it? Why do we make these foolish charges toward God? We suppose we know better than God. We believe that we deserve an explanation. Number three, when we believe that God is somehow become indebted to us. When we believe that God has somehow become indebted to us, that he owes us something. In Romans chapter 14, verse number 8, the Bible says, for whether we live unto the Lord. And whether we die unto the Lord. Whether we live, therefore, or die, we are the Lord's. Did you know what that means? It means sovereignty means this. Sovereignty means that God has a right to do what he wants to do with what is his. Okay, so we sing, now I belong to Jesus, now I belong to him. Do you know what that we're saying? We're saying, God, you do with me as you will. He's not he's no man's debtor. He doesn't owe us anything. You say, well, I've been living for him. Wonderful, that's great. But God doesn't owe you. When we start to think that God owes us something, we're going to start to charge God with empty charges. Is your service to God offered because of what you will get in return? Think about it this way. Am I offering service to God because I'm probably going to get something for this? Or are you offering to God your service because he is worthy? When you start to come to him and say, God, my service, I offer this to you, not because I might get something good in return. Lord, that's a motivation. I'll give you that. It's an okay motivation, but it's a lesser motivation. When you come and say, Lord, I offer this to you because you're worthy.
I see the

0: beauty of your holiness, and God, I want my life to please you. That's a high motivation. God doesn't owe us anything. He's not indebted to us. If our loss and subsequent submission to the same, to God, can in any way bring glory to God, then we must humbly submit. Remember, it is for His pleasure that we are and were created. He is in no way indebted to us, even if we serve Him throughout our entire life. Revelation 4:11 says this, "Thou art worthy, O Lord, to receive glory and honor and power. For Thou hast created all things, and for Thy pleasure they are and were created." That's you and me. Sometimes it does become frustrating when we're trying to live for God and we're trying to please Him. Hey, how many of you have ever taken this step toward God? An honest step toward God. Like, okay, Lord, this is hard for me. It's not easy. But here I go. I'm going to submit this to You. And so we take a step. Maybe God's been working on you regarding your work. You work, maybe in a ministry, maybe locally here, and it's been frustrating to you, and you've been kind of fighting God with your work, and finally God just says, are You going to give this to me or not? And you say, okay, God, I'm going to give it to You. This is what I wanted. This is what I expect. I want this and this and this, but God, I'm Yours. You can do with me as You will. And so we finally come to the place where we say, okay, here's my work. I give it to You. And we take that step. Have you ever taken a step of obedient submission to God? And then it seems like just on the heels of that, wham, you get knocked. You make a decision regarding submission to authority. Oh, this is hard, man. I don't like them. They're bad authority. Listen, God's far more concerned with the quality of your submission than He is with the quality of your authority. Oh, man, if my authority would... No. He's working with you. He may concurrently be doing something with your authority, but He's working on your submission to authority. And so we finally make that decision. Okay, Lord, I'm going to submit. And we submit to our authority, and we come in the next day, and oh, we got a smile on our face. Hi, Mr. Smith. Good to see you today. Get back here and get to work. See, God, I told you, you know. Sometimes we take this step toward God, and then God doesn't respond in the way that we think He should have. And we act as if God owed us something. Okay, so what do I do? How do I deal with this matter of it is God's? Let Him do what seemeth Him good. How do I come to that place? Well, here's some things to help with our questioning, even our expectations. Number one, restore God to His rightful place as God in your mind. Restore God to His rightful place as God in your mind. Please know, He's never abdicated the throne. You don't just replace Him on the throne. You replace Him on the throne in your mind. Don't make God subservient to you. You're the servant to Him. This is Job's response to hardship. The Bible doesn't say this. And Job grumbled, questioned, complained, withheld, and bartered with the Lord. Do you know what the Bible says he did? The Bible says he worshiped the Lord. Worship. Worship says this. Worship says it's the word really is it communicates a physical act. Worship. I know that it's a spiritual matter of the heart, but the word itself, it just means this. It means to fall down flat before. I think Job physically does it. But Job just comes and he just, you know, lays himself out before God. The statement is, Lord, I'm standing on nothing. I have no ground to stand on. I worship You. Do you know what Job does immediately? Now, he's going to have some questions. He's going to try to get some answers. He gets some pieces of the puzzle filled in, but maybe not even the whole answer. But what does Job do? The first thing he does is he comes to a place where he says, God, You are God, and as was sung tonight, You are God alone. Let everything that lives proclaim this ultimate praise. You are God, And I'm not part of that equation. You are God alone. What do you do when you come to this place where it's like, well, God, why are you doing this? Immediately, in your mind, put God in his rightful place. Okay, Lord, I can't understand it, but you're God. You're the one who does all things well. I trust you. Spurgeon once wrote, "If none of God's saints were poor and tried, we should not know half so well the consolations of divine grace. When we find the wanderer who has not where to lay his head, who yet can say, 'Still will I trust in the Lord.' When we see the pauper starving on bread and water, who still glories in Jesus. When we see the bereaved widow who weeps for the lost and says, 'Yet still will I trust in you.' Then we have come to the place where he is on his throne in his rightful place." What do you do when like, oh, what do I do with this question? This is hard. In your mind, put God back on his rightful place in the throne of your mind. What do I do? Cure for the common question. Restore God to his rightful place as God in your mind. Number two, refuse to make choices that are not yours to make. Did you get that? Refuse to make choices that are not yours to make. Let God make the choices that are his to make and say, "God, I don't get to choose this. I belong to you. This is your decision, so you make the choice." Philippians chapter 1, 21 and 22, "For to me to live is Christ, to die is gain. But if I live in the flesh, this is the fruit of my labor. Yet," here's what he says, "yet what I shall choose, I wot not." Do you know what the word "wot" means? It's an old English word. What does that word mean? "Yet what I shall choose, I wot not." The word means I'm not going to declare, I'm not going to state, I'm not going to make known. Why? Well, because for me to live is Christ. Christ, what do you want? I just leave this with you. What I choose, I declare not, because I want what you want. That's my end goal. What do I do? Restore God to his rightful place as God in your mind. Refuse to make choices that are not yours to make. Number three, respond to yourself with what you know, not just feel, to be true. We touched on this morning. I won't belabor it tonight, but respond to yourself with what you know, not just what you feel to be true. Okay, how many of you like roller coasters? Like the bigger, the badder, the better. How many of you like big, scary roller? How many of you say, "I don't like them at all"? And, oh, wow, several people. That's too bad, okay? Roller coasters are great. Hey, when I was a kid, we used to go to an amusement park called Cedar Point in Sandusky, Ohio. To me, it is the bright spot in Ohio. Okay, I had to say it. I'm sorry. Okay, it's just like, oh man, we have this great rivalry because I'm a Michigander with Ohio, but I will tell you, Cedar Point. What a great, it's the best amusement park, I think, anywhere. It's America's coaster park. They have these great rides. But when I was a teenager, they did a new ride, and my mom said, you can't ride on that one. It was the corkscrew, because it was one of the early rides that took you upside down, and she'd heard that people were falling out of the corkscrew. Yeah, there's something that they just fall out, and so, "Mom, we're not gonna fall out, we'll hang on," you know? And so she's like, "You're not riding the corkscrew." Okay, so the first time that we went, we couldn't ride the corkscrew. We just watched longingly as people fell out, you know? And okay, why are roller coasters so great? You say, "Because people fall." No, people don't fall out. Why are they so great? Well, because you know they're gonna be safe and secure in a really scary environment. If you knew, like, hey, we're gonna try something new. We're gonna try we've never done this before. Who wants to ride? Now, some of you are like, "Duh, I would," you know. But we're gonna try it where we're taking off the track and we're just gonna see if the track connects, if the cars, it's gonna kind of leap over and we're hoping that it lands on the track. Listen, that's a foolish idea. I really like roller coasters, but I'm not riding that one. I want something that knows the faster, the crazier, the hairier that roller coaster gets, the more securely it is held onto the track. And do you know what your emotions can't be relied upon to do? Your emotions are not going to hold you to the track. Your emotions go all over the place. Do you know what will hold you to the track? Let this mind be in you, which was also in Christ Jesus. God, control my thinking. May I align my thoughts with yours. May I submit what's up here to this right here. And you know what happens? When I start to do that, my emotions eventually, they're going to come along. They'll participate. But they're not supposed to be what you listen to, and especially when life gets difficult. What do I do? Respond to yourself with what you know, not just what you feel. Let me just read this one. Realize that God sees what you do not. He sees things that you just can't understand. And lastly, remove God from a place of mental indebtedness to you. Do you remember Jesus was talking in the book of Luke, chapter 17, about a servant that had been out plowing and working in the fields, and he comes in and he says, does the master say to the servant, hey, oh, you've had a hard day. Go get you something to eat. And Jesus said, no, the master doesn't say that. The master says this. The master says, please serve my dinner. Serve your dinner. Serve my dinner. And so the servant, remember, that name is really important. The servant then, after he's had a hard day in the field, goes, prepares the meal for the master, and then he brings the meal to the master, and then the servant eats. Why? Because that's the job of the servant. The servant is indebted to his Lord and Master. The Lord and Master is not indebted to him. Have you placed God in your mind in a place where, God, I'm serving you in a ministry. I'm living for you in the community. I'm following you as a college student. I'm trying to do the right thing. God, it's time for you to show up. Or are you ready to say, it is the Lord's. Let him do what seemeth him good. You come to that place and you will be a profitable servant.
1: This is Rejoice Pulpit. And now, a sermon from a past Bible conference at Pensacola Christian College.
2: And I saw a great white throne and him that sat upon it, from whose face the earth and the heaven fled away. And there was found no place for them. And I saw the dead, small and great, stand before God. And the books were opened, and another book was opened, which is the book of life. And the dead were judged out of those things which were written in the books. And the sea gave up the dead which were in it. And death and hell delivered up the dead which were in them, and they were judged every man according to his works. And death and hell were cast into the lake of fire. This is the second death. And whosoever was not found written in the book of life was cast into the lake of fire. And I saw a new heaven and a new earth, for the first heaven and the first earth were passed away, and there was no more sea. And I, John, saw the holy city, New Jerusalem, coming down from God out of heaven, prepared as a bride adorned for her husband. And I heard a great voice out of heaven saying, behold, the tabernacle of God is with men, and he shall dwell with them, and they shall be his people. And God himself shall be with them and be their God. And God shall wipe away all tears from their eyes, and there shall be no more death, neither sorrow nor crying, neither shall there be any more pain, for the former things are passed away. And he that sat upon the throne said, behold, I make all things new. And he said to me, write, for these words are true and faithful. And he said to me, it is done. I am Alpha and Omega, the beginning and the end. I will give to him that is athirst of the fountain of the water of life freely. He that overcometh shall inherit all things, and I will be his God, and he shall be my son. But the fearful and unbelieving and abominable and murderers and whoremongers and sorcerers and idolaters and all liars shall have their part in the lake which burneth with fire and brimstone, which is the second death. And he showed me a pure river of water of life, clear as crystal, proceeding out of the throne of God and of the Lamb. And in the midst of the street of it, and on either side of the river, was there the tree of life, which bare 12 manner of fruits, and yielded her fruit every month. And the leaves of the tree were for the healing of the nations. And there shall be no more curse, for the throne of God and of the Lamb shall be in it, and his servants shall serve him, and they shall see his face, and his name shall be in their foreheads. And there shall be no night there, and they need no candle, neither the light of the sun, for the Lord God giveth them light, and they shall reign forever and forever. He that testifieth these things saith, surely I come quickly. Even so, come, Lord Jesus. Behold, he cometh with clouds, and every eye shall see him, and also they which pierced him, and all the kindreds of the earth shall wail because of him. Behold, he cometh, shouted far and wide. Behold, he cometh, all evil to subside. Behold, he cometh, look up, Christian, look up. Behold, he cometh with fury in his cup. Behold, he cometh, let his people rejoice. Behold, he cometh with triumphant voice. Behold, he cometh, watch Babylon fall. Behold, he cometh, crown Lord of all. Behold, he cometh with wind and fire and flood. Behold, he cometh, and I'm washed in his blood. I feel better about the whole thing. There are two things I know will be in heaven. One is preaching, and the other, are you ready for this? Peanut butter. A little lady just handed me a jar of it right there as we came through the hallway and said, I remember you were saying this, something about peanut butter 2 years ago, and I turned to Dr. Horton and I said, well, she remembered something from my sermon, didn't she? But by the way, nobody goes to heaven who doesn't eat peanut butter. If you want proof, it's in the book of 1 Babylonians, chapter 1 and verse 1. Unless thou dost eat peanut butter, thou shalt in no wise enter the kingdom of heaven. So get you a jar of peanut butter on the way home tonight and enjoy it. Well, I told you the first night about the runway, so I've used enough runway. I want you to open your Bible. Oh, by the way, did I tell you when we open the Bible opens the mind of God? Let's see what God's thinking about tonight in the book of 1 Samuel, chapter number 17. Now, while you're finding your place, I want to take this opportunity to thank Dr. Horton, Dr. Mullinix, the administration, and all who had a part in bringing us again to this Bible conference. I've been preaching here many years, and I thank God for the opportunity every time. And where would you find so many people gathered together on a Friday night? No doubt you heard I was going to be here. Just kidding, folks. But I want to say how much I've enjoyed the conference. I've enjoyed this wonderful music. My hat is off. I salute the music program of Pensacola Christian College. None of this, as Dr. J. Frank Norris used to say, none of this Johnny get a cat gun bigger than a rat gun, sis bar boom. But music that glorifies Christ. And I'm glad we've been blessed with it all week long. And when we get to heaven and hear the beautiful sounds, I think we'll hear the echo from Pensacola Christian College. It's a joy to be a part of your Bible conference this year. Now I'm going to read for you from 1 Samuel chapter number 17, beginning at verse number 45. And I'll read 1 Samuel 17, verse 45 through verse 51. After we pause in a moment of prayer, will you pray with me, please? And now, Heavenly Father, we are grateful for this college, for the vision that Dr. and Mrs. Horton had many years ago to step out by faith and begin such an institution as this, that has sent students across America and around the world. We thank you for every department, every class, every professor, every student, all of the administration and all the guests that have been here this week. Thank you for those who have preached with us and those that have made the music so wonderful. Now bless the reading of your word and the preaching. I pray that you would preserve us in time as you prepare us for eternity. In Jesus' name I pray with thanksgiving. Amen. In 1 Samuel chapter 17 at verse 45, then said David to the Philistine, "Thou comest to me with a sword and with a spear and with a shield. But I come to thee in the name of the Lord of hosts, the God of the armies of Israel, whom thou hast defied. This day will the Lord deliver thee into mine hand, and I will smite thee and take thine head from thee, and I will give the carcasses of the host of the Philistines this day unto the fowls of the air and to the wild beasts of the earth, that all the earth may know that there is a God in Israel. And all this assembly shall know that the Lord saveth, not with sword and spear, for the battle is the Lord's, and he will give you into our hands." And it came to pass, when the Philistine arose and came and drew near to meet David, that David hasted and ran toward the army to meet the Philistine. And David put his hand in his bag and took thence a stone and slang it, and smote the Philistine in his forehead, that the stone sunk into his forehead, and he fell upon his face to the earth. So David prevailed over the Philistine with a sling and with a stone, and smote the Philistine and slew him, but there was no sword in the hand of David. Therefore David ran and stood upon the Philistine and took his sword and drew it out of the sheath thereof, and slew him, and cut off his head therewith. And when the Philistines saw their champion was dead, they fled. Now, ladies and gentlemen, I've read to you the climax of one of the most fascinating, most intriguing, most thrilling stories in all the annals of literature. Search the great works of the poets and the prose writers and the playwrights of all ages, you'll never, never find anything to be compared to this story. It is unequaled. It is unmatched. It is unparalleled in history. Down through the centuries, it has held people of all ages spellbound. It is the story of David and Goliath in mortal combat. It's easy to see that the odds are against David. Can I remind you, young students, listen to me. The odds are against you, but God is for you. And if God be for you, who can be against you? I will lift up mine eyes unto the hills, whence cometh my help. My help cometh from the Lord, which made heaven and earth. He shall not suffer thy foot to be moved. He that keepeth thee shall not slumber. Behold, he that keepeth Israel shall neither slumber nor sleep. The Lord is thy keeper. The Lord is thy shade upon thy right hand. The sun shall not smite thee by day, nor the moon by night. The Lord shall preserve thee from all evil. He shall preserve thy soul. The Lord shall preserve thy going out and thy coming in from this time forth and even forevermore. David is only a young shepherd boy. His opponent, Goliath, is a giant standing 9 feet 9 inches tall and weighing probably 750 pounds. The giant's armor was a sword, a spear, and a shield. David's armor was a shepherd's staff, a sling, and five smooth stones. But here's the thing that made the difference. The giant came into combat in his own name, fully trained and fully equipped. But David came into combat in the name of the Lord of hosts. You read it in verse 45. Now the story ends in triumphant victory for David. And can I tell you, the story of your life can end triumphantly, victoriously, if you will stay true to the end. If you will be the soldier, the steward, the servant, the soul winner that God has designed you to be. And don't say that's for somebody else, that's for you. That's for all of us. To be what God has designed. He has a plan and a pattern and a program and a purpose and a prescription for your life. And I hasten to tell you, God's not going to change or alter His plan to fit you. He's going to alter you to fit His plan. Now, I'm bold enough to tell you tonight, ladies and gentlemen, there is a power beyond the strength of human might, and that power is the power of Almighty God. And that power is vested in His name, Elohim. That's used 2,500 times in the Old Testament. It means the strong one or the mighty one. And I'm going to tell you, God is the mighty one. He's the strong one. The devil and all of his imps and cohorts can do some things toward God and to God, but there's one thing they cannot do. They cannot shell His temple, nor dynamite His throne. They cannot bomb His city, nor rob Him of His own. They cannot take Him captive, nor strike Him dumb, nor blind, nor force Him to surrender, nor make Him change His mind. They cannot cause Him panic, nor cut off His supplies. They cannot take His kingdom, nor hurt Him with their lies. Though all the world be shattered, His truth remains the same. His righteous laws still potent, and God is still His name. Though we face war and struggle and feel their goad and rod, we know above confusion there will always be our God. The psalmist wrote in the 24th division, "Lift up your heads, O ye gates, and be lifted up, ye everlasting doors, and the King of glory shall come in." Who is this King of glory? The Lord, strong and mighty. The Lord, mighty in battle. Lift up your heads, O ye gates, and be lifted up, ye everlasting doors, and the King of glory shall come in. Who is this King of glory? The Lord of hosts. He is the King of glory. The King of glory is His name. The King of glory, His title of fame. The King of glory, He ransomed me. The King of glory, His face I'll see. The King of glory, the sinner's friend. The King of glory is coming again. Coming again, coming again. The King of glory is coming again. Should earth against my soul engage and fiery darts be hurled, I'll smile at Satan's rage and face a frowning world. Let it be known to all persons present that with God's power, you can conquer all your enemies. You can overcome all your difficulties. You can solve the problems. You can strengthen all your weaknesses. You can win all of your battles. You can kill all your giants of opposition. And I must tell you, there are giants out there. There have always been giants. There always will be giants. And you need to fight your giants, not fear them. Now, I know you cannot kill your giants on your own, but God can enable you to do so. Vance Havana said, "Our efficiency without God's sufficiency is only a deficiency." Now, the only way to see it and to know it and understand it and experience it is to remember what verse 47 says, "The battle is the Lord's." The battle is not yours. The battle is the Lord's. The only way you can combat your giants, listen now, is to fortify yourself with spiritual vitamins. Could I share with you the fact that I take 7 spiritual vitamins every day, and I recommend you take them. Perhaps you want to jot these down. Spiritual vitamin number 1, I call my waiting vitamin. It's prescribed in Isaiah 40 and verse 31. They that wait upon the Lord shall renew their strength. They shall mount up with wings as eagles. They shall run and not be weary. They shall walk and not faint. Spiritual vitamin number 2, I call my fear not vitamin. It is prescribed in Isaiah 41:10. Fear thou not, for I am with thee. Be not dismayed, for I am thy God. I will strengthen thee. I will help thee. Yea, I will uphold thee with the right hand of my righteousness. Spiritual vitamin number 3, I call my fret not vitamin. It's prescribed in Psalm 37:1. Fret not thyself because of evildoers, neither be thou envious against the workers of iniquity. Spiritual vitamin number 4, I call my trusting vitamin. It's prescribed in Psalm 37 and verse 3. Trust in the Lord, do good, so shalt thou dwell in the land, and verily thou shalt be fed. Spiritual vitamin number 5, I call my delighting vitamin. It's prescribed in Psalm 37:4. Delight thyself also in the Lord, and he shall give thee the desires of thine heart. Spiritual vitamin number 6, I call my committing vitamin. It's prescribed in Psalm 37 and verse 5. Commit thy way unto the Lord, trust also in him, and he shall bring it to pass. Spiritual vitamin number 7, I call my resting vitamin. It's prescribed in Psalm 37 and verse 7. Rest in the Lord and wait patiently for him. If you take these 7 spiritual vitamins every day, victory is certain in your life. Now, I've entitled this message, are you ready for this? Let's go giant killing. The first giant you must kill is the giant of discouragement. Now, this giant has tremendous power, tremendous proportions, tremendous potential. He's big, he's tall, he's strong, he's well-trained, he's well-advised, he's well-equipped, he's well-preserved, and he's well-prepared, and he's been around a long, long time. Now, I'm convinced if the devil decided to reduce his arsenal in a garage sale, he would put all of his tools up for sale except one, and that would be discouragement. Why would he keep that? Because he uses that more than any other. One man prayed, "Dear Lord, there's a big devil around here called discouragement. Please send him away because he's bothering us." Can I tell you, students, I warn you, he will bother you. Discouragement will get on your back because maybe you failed your mid-semester exam, and I haven't even seen your grades, but I know some of you didn't make it. I've been there. Some of you have discouraged because your funds have run out and you haven't been able to pay your school bill. So you wrote home, "Dear Dad, no fun, no mon, your son." He wrote back, "Dear son, too bad, so sad, your dad." But discouragement will come. I heard about 2 college fathers that were talking about what their sons were going to do when they got out of college. One asked the other, "What do you think your son's going to do?" He said, "Well, I'm not for sure, but the letters that he writes home, I think he's going to be a professional fundraiser." Have you been there? Do I hear someone asking, "But how can I kill this giant of discouragement?" Well, I recommend there are 3 things. Number 1, count your blessings by taking inventory of what God has already done for you. Number 2, lend a helping hand to someone less fortunate than you are. By the way, the best place to find a helping hand is at the end of your arm. Number 3, learn to praise God for everything that he does. The psalmist wrote in Psalm 119, 164, 7 times a day, "Well, I praise thee." You know, God has done so many wonderful things. We can learn every day that our battles can be won if we learn to praise the Lord. A whole army was defeated, and I don't have time to go into the details, but you can read it in 2 Chronicles chapter 20, where an army was defeated because God's people were praising Him. And this is what they praised with. They said, "Praise the Lord, for His mercy endureth forever." The disciples fished all night long, and remember, they caught nothing, and they were discouraged. And all of a sudden, Jesus showed up. You know, everything changes when Jesus comes on the scene. He brings light and life and happiness and joy and peace and comfort and salvation and security and strength and solidarity. If you're discouraged tonight, listen, and you think that everything is going down, remember, the sun has a sinking spell every night, but it rises again the next morning. And I should tell you that if you stay on the level, you will not be going downhill. As through life you go, dear brother, whatever may be your goal, keep your eye on the donut and not on the hole. You don't have to be discouraged. You can fight it off in advance. Second giant that you must kill is the giant of worry. How many of you ever worry a little bit? Could I see your hand? Yeah, the rest of you lie a little bit too, don't you? The word worry is not in God's vocabulary. He has a divine cure for it. Philippians 4, 6, and 7, "Be careful for nothing, but in everything, by prayer and supplication, with thanksgiving, let your requests be made known unto God, and the peace of God that passes all understanding shall keep your hearts and minds through Christ Jesus." That word worry comes from an old English word that means to strangle or to choke. And that's exactly what worry will do for you. Three words go together: worry, hurry, and bury. Paul said, "Don't worry about anything, but pray about everything." A wise man once said, I don't remember who it was, may have been me, "Worry is the interest paid on trouble before it's due." Someone also said that worry is like a rocking chair. It gives you something to do, but gets you nowhere. Jesus said, now here I go quoting Jesus again. I love to quote Jesus. He said in Matthew 6:34, "Take therefore no thought for the morrow, for the morrow shall take thought for the things of itself. Sufficient unto the day is the evil thereof." Now, what was Jesus saying? What did he mean? Just throw everything to the wind and hope for the best? Oh, no. But he meant live that one day at a time. Live one day at a time. Give us day by day our daily bread. The Lord taught us to pray. I'm bold enough to say that God never built a Christian who's strong enough to carry today's duties with tomorrow's worries piled on top of them. Someone said, "Borrow trouble for yourself if that's your nature, but don't lend it to your neighbor." You see, worry will stall your engine. It'll put your life in reverse. And if you go to bed at night worrying, you'll wake up with a dark brown taste in your mouth the next morning. There are 3 days of the week you should never worry: yesterday, today, tomorrow. I read about the man who built himself a Wednesday worry box. Every time he got something to worry about, he wrote it down, dropped it in that box. And guess what? When Wednesday came, none of those things had happened. He worried uselessly. A survey recently taken shows that 98% of all things that people worry about never come to pass. Never. One dear old lady testified, "I'm an old woman and I've had a lot of things to worry about in my life, most of which never happened." Some people carry with them three kinds of troubles: all the trouble they've ever had, all they have now, all they expect to have. By the way, don't go around telling everybody about your troubles. Half of them won't believe it. The other half will think you had it coming to you. When we think of people, trouble grows. When we think of God, trouble goes. It's been observed that troubles, like babies, grow with nursing. Now, let me give you some good advice and bad advice about trouble. I'll give you the bad advice first. When in trouble, when in doubt, run in circles, scream and shout. Now, the good advice. Don't trouble trouble till trouble troubles you. For you only make your trouble double trouble when you do. And the trouble, like a bubble that you're troubling about, may only be a zero with a rim rubbed out. J. Frank Norris used to tell us, troubles are bubbles and bubbles fly away. Borrowing trouble is as easy as pie, but the carrying charges are pretty, pretty high. Now you're asking the question, how can I kill that giant of worry? The answer is plain, it's simple, it's to the point. Do what David did. Use what you have and go after it in the name of the Lord. Adorn yourself with the whole armor of God. Paul wrote in 2 Corinthians 10:4. 10:4, that's a big 10:4. The weapons of our warfare are not carnal, but mighty through God to the pulling down of strongholds. Now, the moment you start worrying, I recommend that you do two things. Number one, you whisper a prayer. Dear Lord, something like this. Dear Lord, the giant of worry is in my path. Please remove him. Or help me to get around him quickly. Secondly, I would advise you to quote a verse of Scripture. You only have 34,000 to choose from. I would recommend Psalm 23:1. Wasn't that a beautiful rendition a while ago? Psalm 23:1, the Lord is my shepherd, I shall not want. Now listen, there's not a therapist on this earth that can prescribe a therapeutic formula that will soothe your soul, calm your nerves, and quell your fears like Psalm 23. It's the greatest therapy on earth. By the way, I advise you to read it 5 times a day. When you first get up, right after breakfast, right after lunch, right after dinner, and right before you go to bed. There's one more giant that you must kill. Not only the giant of discouragement and the giant of worry, but you must kill the giant of unbelief. By the way, did you know that unbelief is a sin? That's what Paul said, Romans 14:23. Whatsoever is not of faith is sin. Unbelief deprives you of many things that otherwise could have been yours. Think about that. If you had believed, you would have received. Moses did not enter the promised land because of unbelief. The people in Jesus' hometown did not see many more miracles because of unbelief. The thief on the cross died in sin because of unbelief. The rich young ruler turned himself away from Jesus because of unbelief. King Agrippa lost an opportunity to be saved. Because of unbelief. I know you're asking, how can I kill the giant of unbelief? I'm happy to tell you, the only weapon that is powerful enough to combat unbelief is belief. Start saying and keep on saying it and repeating it, I believe in God the Father. I believe in God the Son. I believe in God the Holy Spirit. What did Jesus say about believing? Here I go. You knew it was going to happen. I'm going to quote Jesus again. Mark 9:23, he said, all things are possible to him that believeth. We cannot doubt, dispute, deny, disdain, or disbelieve the word of the world's greatest authority. I quote Jesus one more time. Matthew 17, verse 20, Jesus said, if you have faith as a grain of mustard seed, smallest seed known to us, grain of mustard seed, you should say to this mountain, remove hence to yonder place, and it, watch this, it shall remove, and nothing shall be impossible to you. You know what? I looked in the yellow pages for mountain movers. And guess what? I didn't find any. And then it dawned on me that only faith removes mountains. That's what Jesus said. The world says, seeing is believing. The Christian says, believing is seeing. The world says, show me and I'll believe. Jesus says, believe me and I will show you. Jesus wants to show you three things. One, how he can right all the wrongs in your life. Two, how he can turn all of your defeats into victories. And three, how he can refurbish your faith with a new fervor. And I promise you, if you'll take Jesus at his word, you can kill any giant of any size or shape or form or power or potential or anything that's in your way. You can defeat it by having faith in what Jesus said. Mr. Spurgeon said, brethren, be great believers. A little faith will bring your souls to heaven. Great faith will bring heaven to your souls. If you are struggling against a giant in your life that's hindering your spiritual development or growth, I would admonish you to go to your closet of prayer and wrestle with that giant on your knees. Because listen, there are some enemies that you will never defeat except on your knees.
1: 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In our busy world, family time is frequently neglected. It is vital that we give attention to our families while we can. And it is especially important to give attention to what God says in His Word about our homes. For the next few moments, let's join Scott Pauley as we open the Scriptures and find God's message for your family.
3: 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Integrity is vital. If you don't have integrity in the building supplies and in the design and in the construction and all of the parts, somewhere it's going to begin to crack and crumble. I'm convinced we're seeing the crumbling of families today. The erosion of the home today because the foundation is not what it's supposed to be. So we're looking here, in light of our family, at some foundation principles that we can all build on. We've found two so far in the book of Genesis. Let's add one more today. Our first foundation principle was that the family is ordained by God. So we begin with the main character of all Scripture, the main character of all of life, that is God Himself. God ordained the family. He ordained marriage to be without shame. He ordained marriage to be oneness in the Lord. He ordained children to be the gift of God. And so all of this, God's gift to us, God's blessing upon the home, God ordained the family. The second foundation principle is that Satan opposes the family. He not only opposed it in the Garden of Eden, he continues to oppose it today. Why? Because the family is where man and woman and children are supposed to most reflect God's intent, God's glory. It's where they are to fulfill their God-given duties on earth. At least it's where it's to begin. It certainly doesn't stop in the four walls of your house. But friend, no one is a better Christian than the Christian they are in the privacy of their own home. God wants you to walk with Him and serve Him first at home. You don't start that when you get to the church house or when you walk out the door into your place of business. You begin at home. And that's why the devil brings his great attack there. You see, Satan knows that if he can get Adam, if he can get Eve, he can grieve the heart of the Creator. Do you understand? We're not that important. We're just that important to God. It's not that we are anything special, but we're special to God. And because of that, Satan continues to oppose and bring spiritual attack. That's why the most intense conflict right now is in homes, because the devil is working overtime, striking not just at the husband and the wife and the children. He's striking at God. Oh, I think if we could see this more clearly, perhaps we would hate the devil more and hate sin more and hate the division that has crept in even more, if we could see it as a tool of the devil, as a weapon being used against the Creator. So, we know the family is ordained by God. We know that Satan has opposed the family since the very beginning of time, but let's add this foundation principle today, because what about us? I mean, are we just locked in a game of cat and mouse here? Are we locked into some battle between God and the devil and we have no choice in it? No. Remember that when God created Adam and Eve, and when God gave them children, each individual had soul liberty. Each individual had the privilege of making choices. That's why God didn't create robots and put them in the Garden of Eden. It's why God didn't make Eve do right. It's why God didn't prevent Adam from sinning, because they had a choice. There is a responsibility and there is an accountability that every one of us has. So here's the third foundation principle. As surely as we see God's ordaining and Satan's opposing, now we see our opportunity and obligation. You see, Adam and Eve had an amazing opportunity. They had the opportunity to live in paradise. They had the opportunity to enjoy the Creator. They had the opportunity to raise children in that environment. They had the opportunity to have a wonderful life, but with every opportunity comes an obligation. With every blessing comes some responsibility. That's why we read this in Genesis chapter 2 and verse 15, "And the Lord God took the man and put him into the Garden of Eden to dress it and to keep it. And the Lord God commanded the man, saying, of every tree of the garden thou mayest freely eat." Isn't that a beautiful word, freely? There was a wonderful freedom in the garden. Sin brings bondage. God brings freedom. Then he says in Genesis 2 and verse 17, "But of the tree of the knowledge of good and evil thou shalt not eat of it, for in the day that thou eatest thereof thou shalt surely die." Do you see that it was a freedom with boundaries? That's the way God always operates. That's how family has to operate. There's freedom, there's liberty, but there's boundaries. Boundaries are safe. Boundaries are good. The thou shalt nots of Scripture are positive. They're for our benefit. They're for our good always. And as surely as there's freedom and boundaries, there are consequences. He says, if you disobey me, thou shalt surely die. Now, we know the rest of the story. We know that they did disobey. We know the consequences did come. We'll talk more about that. But I want to simply make this point today, and it is this, that Adam and Eve were given the opportunity to enjoy every good thing God had for them, and they were given an obligation to simply obey the Lord. May I say, God has blessed all of us. He's given you a family, hasn't he? And maybe your family is not everything it ought to be. None of them are. There's no perfect family on earth because there's no perfect people. We all have our issues. We all have our problems. We all have our burdens and our battles. Yes, we do. But I want to tell you, we have an opportunity to glorify God. We have an opportunity to enjoy the Lord and enjoy one another. We have an opportunity with our family to make a real difference, not only now, but for generations to come. But with that opportunity always comes an obligation. It is the obligation of obedience. In fact, when they sinned, do you remember what God said to Adam? He said, because you've hearkened to the voice of your wife. What was he saying? He was saying, you didn't listen to my voice. You listen to her voice instead of my word. Friend, our great obligation is simply to find in God's word what God wants and obey him. That's why we're doing this study. What does the Lord want for our families? And then let's say, Lord, whatever you want, that's what we want. And we just want to line up with you. Adam, he had his obligation to the Lord. Eve, she had her obligation to obey the Lord. And she disobeyed in Genesis chapter 3. She got into reasoning with the devil. That's never a good conversation. Don't talk to the devil. The only conversation you should ever have with the devil is this: the Lord rebuke thee. That's in the Bible. The Lord rebuke thee. You can't outwit the devil and you can't outtalk him. And so she failed in her obligation. Then when you come to Genesis chapter 4, this sin has now entered into the mainstream of humanity, into the first family, And what do you see in the first son, in Cain? What do you see? You see him failing in his obligation. Remember what God said? God said, if you do well, then all will be well with you. If you do the right thing, you'll be accepted. But if you do not well, sin lieth at the door. What was he saying? You've got a choice. You have both an opportunity and an obligation. We're living in a world that wants all the blessings and none of the commands, all the opportunities and none of the obligations. And I

0: life or death. You have a choice, right or wrong. You have an opportunity and an obligation, and so do I. May the Lord help every one of us to choose obedience in our homes.
1: For more resources for your marriage and family, visit us at etj.bible and click on the Take the Next Step link, where you'll find many Bible resources that will strengthen your marriage and equip you to raise your children in the ways of the Lord. We highly recommend Scott's book, New Testament Marriage. In it, you'll discover timeless biblical principles from the husband and wife team, Aquila and Priscilla. And these principles are very applicable to your marriage today. From all of us at Enjoying the Journey, thanks for listening today. And until next time, we pray that you will enjoy the journey.

0: This is Rejoice Pulpit. It's time for a message from the former pastor of Campus Church, Dennis McBride.
1: Philippians chapter 1. I need to tell you about the passing of a much beloved member of the Campus Church. This past Monday evening, Charles Warner Whatley, those of us that knew him affectionately as just Charlie, passed away, went home to be with his Savior. He was a faithful member of the Campus Church and a campus parent to literally countless numbers of PCC students over the years. Visitation for Charlie's funeral will be this Saturday, April the 8th, from 11 to 1 at the Faith South Chapel. The funeral service will follow immediately at 1 p.m. this Saturday. If you can, come by and support this family and shake Gail's hand, his dear wife, and let her know you're praying for her in these difficult days ahead. Philippians 1, look at verse 6, would you? Philippians 1, 6. We message this evening. Here we are about a month away from the end of a semester, and then later we'll be thinking, here we are almost at the end of the summer, beginning of a new fall semester, and then after that, what are we going to do? Well, here we are 3 weeks away from Christmas break, and you know, we compartmentalize our life so much, and we think in terms of the end of things. Even the Word of God says that the end of something is better than the beginning, but that's a statement of completion. The end is not better if the end is not good. It needs to be completed. So I want to bring a message tonight and talk to you about our life and how God sees our life. God does not see our life the way we do. We see our life as beginning and ending things, one semester at a time, faculty member, 1 year at a time. If you're retired, you know, one trip to the mailbox at a time, you know. And the Lord doesn't see our life that way at all. The Lord sees our life from beginning to end. And in His eyes, it is a continual process. It's a continuum of experience. It's not a jerky start and stop existence the way we see it. Philippians chapter 1, verse 6. Being confident of this very thing, that He which hath begun a good work in you will perform it unto the day of Jesus Christ. And when we read that verse, we zero in on perform. He will perform it. Okay, let's do that. The word means to accomplish perfectly. So whatever it is that He has started in us, He will accomplish it perfectly. But I want you to notice that the real emphasis in that verse needs to be the last phrase, until the day of Jesus Christ. He is continually accomplishing. He is continually perfecting, and that will be the process until the Lord comes to get us. And He sees all that as one big continuous thing. You know, time.

0: marches on. There's only one constant in life, and it's change. And he's going to throw things at us and put us in different situations and this and that. I've told you this before, that every time in my life that I became comfortable, every time I had a responsibility, and I didn't verbalize this, but I might think in my mind, you know, I think I got this. I've got this figured out. I think I know what I'm doing. And I'm feeling pretty comfortable. After a while, I did all I could not to think that, because every time I thought that, God changed things. And he'd give you more responsibility, which was more than you could handle and was beyond your abilities. So now you're back on your face again, begging him like you should have been before. The only constant in your life is going to be change. My goodness, have things changed. I was thinking about my early years and how they are different from today. And I'm almost as old as Dr. Adkins. I was thinking about when I was a young man, 18 years. Yes, at one time I was 18. Let me cut the college students off before they start laughing. When I was 18, man had just walked on the moon. Now that may come as a surprise to some of you that we've actually been to the moon, but we have. It happened a long time ago. When I was about 18, there were no microwaves. Yeah, can you imagine? We had to take a pot, put it on the stove, turn on the stove, put food in the pot, watch it and stir it until it was ready, and then eat it. That's called cooking. There were any microwaves. There were no personal computers. Hey, there were no computers. I can remember in high school when transistor radios came out. And it was called a pocket radio. You would laugh at what we call something pocket back then. Now we have these phones that are just, you know, just tiny little thin things, hardly any weight to them. A pocket radio back then was about that wide. It was about this tall, weighed about 75 pounds. And you could put it in your shirt pocket, but you're going to walk bent over most of the day if you do. It's called a pocket radio. And I remember kids come and go, talk about technology, and everybody's bragging to me, I've got the latest, you know 18.0, whatever. Well, kids would come to school back then with a pocket radio, and they would draw a huge crowd. People would gather around them. It's a radio. You can put it in your pocket. I remember that. I was one of the kids that went over there fascinated and looked at it. When I was 18, gas was 18 cents a gallon. My daddy bought a brand new, right off the assembly line, family four-door sedan for $2,300. Yeah, the accessories cost more than that today, but it's a car. We were still fighting the Vietnam War, and some of you get the Vietnam War confused with the Civil War. We were still in Vietnam. Minimum wage was $1.10 an hour. I told you once, Connie and I pulled out some old receipts or pay stubs, and one of them it was $27. I had worked 30 hours that week, earned about $32. After taxes, I had to take home pay of $27. We laugh at that. It wasn't funny then. Here's one. See if you can even get this one. Kareem Abdul-Jabbar was still Lew Alcindor. And some of you have no idea who either one of those men are. Google it. Look it up. When I was 18, a Republican could not win an election down south, anywhere in the South. Things change. My how things change as the years go by. And you look at your life, and we always think of life in little compartmentalized things. This is ending, this is beginning. I love what Churchill said when the Allies began to make headway against the Nazis in World War II. He made a big speech and says, this is not the beginning of the end, but it is the end of the beginning. And there are times in your life when you need to look back and realize, okay, this is not the beginning of the end, but this might be the end of the beginning. How does God see you? What does God want to do in your life? How does He want to work in your life? Things are going to change. 30, 40 years from now, one of you are going to be standing in a pulpit somewhere, and you're going to be talking about what things were like when you were younger. And you'll throw things at people like I just threw at you, and they'll say, really? Really? Gas was only $2.79 a gallon? Man. Yeah. Of course, by then, they'll be saying things like, phone? What's a phone? Things change so much. I'll never forget the day I graduated. I graduated out of the Greensboro Coliseum. Huge place, 50, 60 acres of parking, at least, maybe more now. But I got some wrong information, and I parked in the wrong spot for graduation. So when graduation was over, I'm walking across the parking lot of the Greensboro Coliseum, and I'm walking where nobody else is. My car is about 100 yards out there, and I'm the only car in the parking lot. Everybody else went out where they were supposed to. So I left graduation all by myself, and I'm walking across that parking lot. All I could hear is the click of my shoes on the asphalt. And it was kind of lonely. And I remember so clearly thinking in my own heart and mind, well, you know, that's that. Done. Over. And you look forward to that so much, I'm going to graduate. You're going to put the cap and the tassel and the gown and the, yeah. And I'm done, you know. And then I'm walking to the car, and I put the key in the ignition, and I started the car, and honestly, I'm sitting there thinking, okay, now what? Focus of my whole life, all 6 years of high school. Focused on that. Now what? Boy, so much has happened since. My goodness, I look back at that thought, that kid sitting there in that car thinking that my life, to the praise of my Savior, has been rich and has been full and has been loaded with opportunities, and I have loved life, and God's allowed me to do so much, and He's walked with me and been faithful, and I praise His name. Life is good. Life is wonderful because God is good and God is wonderful. And there's so much ahead of you that you need to look forward to and get your head focused on. We often think things are coming to an end when they're actually just beginning. Let me share some men with you that probably thought this was the end. Something was ending. A chapter was closing. But they were far from right. Let's take the first one. Turn to Genesis chapter 12 with me. Genesis chapter 12. We're looking at Abraham, great father of the faith. Genesis chapter 12, look at verse 1. Now the Lord had said unto Abram, get thee out of thy country and from thy kindred and from thy father's house into the land that I will show thee. Get out. Get out. Let go of what you think is yours and let God take you where God wants to take you. That's exactly what he said to him. I want you to leave your father's house, go unto a land that I will show thee. He didn't even tell the man where he was going. Just follow me. Well, think about that for a minute. He left his home. He left his home. I remember so many times I've had parents come up through the receiving line after church or maybe at a graduation, and I would say something to the student about as a high school graduation, what are you going to do now? What are you planning on? Well, I don't know. I said, well, can I recommend Pensacola Christian College to you? Yeah, I love it. If you appreciate what, you know, Becca Book, these DVDs, these things have done for you, why don't you come on down to Pensacola and let us finish the job? And so many times the parent would step in and say, oh, no. I could not let her go that far from home. Really? Now, I never said this to parents because it's not my place to aggravate parents. But I think, well, ma'am, what are you going to do when God calls this child to the mission field? What makes you think that God's will for this child is to stay under your arm for the rest of their life? 9 out of 10 times, you can be assured that's not going to be his will. And we like to hang on to home, don't we? We like home. Home is where everything is familiar. Home is where we're comfortable. The cooking, the bed, the furniture's arranged just right. My mother was an amateur interior decorator, and she would rearrange the furniture on a whim. And I would come in, late basketball game. I played basketball in high school. I'd come in late. It'd be 11:30, 12 o'clock by the time we got back to the high school, and then I got back in my car and got home. And I'd come in the door the way I usually came in and flip right over a couch into the floor. She's moved the furniture again. But home is a familiar place. We like it there. But God says to us, look, there will be things in your life that are going to change, and when it changes, let go. And let me take you where I want to take you, because I am working in your life to perfect. I am working to perform. I am working to do something in you, and I'm going to be doing that until I come again. And it may involve leaving what you know. It will usually involve leaving what you know is familiar to you. He left his home place. He left all of his friends. He left everything that he knew. Everything that made his heart feel at home was left behind, and everything that he didn't know anything about and probably caused him some trepidation lay ahead. Why do we honor Abraham so much? Because he let go and said, I'll go with you. I'll go where you want me to go. I'll do what you want me to do. I want you to perform in my life what you want to perform in my life. I can see him now as he left. He's on that camel and he's heading north. You leave Ur of the Chaldees, you go north. You turn left and come back straight back down into Canaan. And he's going north, following the rivers. And I'm sure he, after an hour or so on the camel, he turned and looked, and he could probably still see the skyline of the city. They didn't have skyscrapers, but everything was flat. He could still see. Still see the palm trees there that are around the city. And he turned back around and went for a little while longer, and he turned back around and he could see just barely a little bit of the trees and a little bit of the rooftops of the city. And he turned back around and traveled another hour, and he turned back and looked, and all he could see was the horizon, flat, no buildings, trees weren't there anymore. And I know he did. I know he turned around one more time and thought, well, that's that, really. Do you know what God did with Abraham? God took that man and made him the father of a nation. He made him the father of many nations. Abraham will bear a son. You know his name, Isaac. Isaac's the son of promise. Do you know that Jesus Christ is in that line? So all of the promises of God come through Abraham and Isaac, because at the end of that line we find Jesus, and he's the author of everything we hold dear. Why do we have that? Because Abraham let go and said, I'm going to let you perform in me what you want to do. He was a great man. He was respected by everybody that knew him, and God used him in tremendous ways. My goodness, he carries a huge part in Genesis. He's all over the New Testament. He's a man we honor. He's a man we respect. He's a man we know was a great man of faith. Why? Because somewhere in his life, he turned and looked back at everything that was familiar and everything he was comfortable with and said, I will let go and I will go with God. Why do we have such a hard time making the same decision? Let me give you somebody else. Look at Exodus. Exodus chapter 2. Exodus 2. Here's Moses. Look at verse 15. Exodus 2, verse 15. Now, you know the story. He realizes he needs to do something. He realizes he's Hebrew. He sees the oppression of the people, and he ends up in a fit of anger at abuse, killing an Egyptian, buries him in the sand. The next day, a couple of Hebrews get in a fight, and he tries to break it up, and they tell on him, basically. They say, oh, what, are you going to kill us like you did the Egyptian? And he realizes he's been found out. Pharaoh gets word. Look at verse 15. Now, when Pharaoh heard this thing, he sought to slay Moses. But Moses fled from the face of Pharaoh and dwelt in the land of Midian, and he sat down by a well. He had to run. My goodness, what did Moses have? Moses had riches. You realize he was in the house of Pharaoh. Now, whether Moses was in line to be Pharaoh is difficult to tell. But he was in the house of Pharaoh. He had the riches of Pharaoh. He had the education that Pharaoh could give him. And he probably had the best education practically available on the earth at that time. He had comfort. He had leisure. He had power. He didn't have to work a day in his life. He was in the royal family. He had servants all around him. He had the best clothing. He had the best of everything. He had a chariot, probably second only to Pharaoh's. When Moses left the palace and went out, he usually had an entourage that went before him. He's in Pharaoh's house. He has everything in this world at his feet. And then this happens to him. What did God say to him? Give it up. Give it up. He said to Abraham, let go. Let go of all those things that are familiar. He says to him, give it up. Give it up. Give up those dreams of power and palaces. And some of you, bless your heart, your only dream in life is a two-story house with a white picket fence, a nice car, and 1.8 children. That's your dream. That American dream. And that's all you think about. I want that. I want that prestige. I want those things that everybody else has. I want to be seen as having stuff. And God says, give it up. Give it up. Give it to me. I am trying to perform in your life. I cannot do what I want to do unless you'll give it up. And he gave it up. And he goes out in the desert. What did God do with him? My goodness, he spent all that time out there with the sheep and goats. But God did something in his life. I can see him now as Moses leaves, having grown up in Pharaoh's palace and all the stuff he had around him and the best of everything. And now here he is walking out in the desert. And I can see him as he comes to the top of a dune and he looks back and he can still see some things back in Egypt. And he walks a little further and he turns and looks again and he can still see just a few tops of something in Egypt. And he walks a little further and he turns around and it's gone. And Moses, in the depth of his heart and a groan in his spirit, probably looked one last time and said, well, I guess that's that. Never have any of that stuff again. Really. What did God do with Moses? The end game is what God's all about, not the immediate. It's the end game he's after. And boy, did he do some marvelous things with Moses. He trained him personally 40 years out in the desert to just be the kind of man that God could use. He brought him back, and he's the man that will stand before Pharaoh and say to Pharaoh, you will let my people go. When Moses left with nothing. When the nation of Israel left Egypt, they left with everything. The word of God says they be spoiled them. Those people just threw gold and jewels at them if they would just get out. And it was Moses that made that happen. And he stood there and stood for God. What did he see in his lifetime? He saw water come out of a rock. He saw manna every morning from heaven. He saw bitter water turn to sweet at Marah. He saw the Red Sea part. He had the Ten Commandments handed to him by God himself. And he will lead God's people to the promised land. But there was a time in that man's life when he looked back and thought to himself, well, I guess that's that. But God always has the end game in mind. Abraham, let go. Moses, give it up. Let's look at another one. Look at 1 Samuel 16. 1 Samuel 16 in verse 19. David's one of my favorite characters in the Bible. We're looking at David's life. In verse 19 of chapter 16 of 1 Samuel, we find these words. Wherefore Saul sent messengers unto Jesse and said, send me David thy son, which is with the sheep. And Jesse took an ass laden with bread and a bottle of wine and a kid and sent them by David his son unto Saul. And David came to Saul and stood before him, and he loved him greatly, and he became his armor bearer. Saul needs somebody to play for him. Somebody tells him, Jesse's got a boy who's very gifted on this instrument. He said, well, let's get him in here. And he sent to Jesse and said, send me David. And we look at that and say, well, that was wonderful. I mean, David got to go to the palace and be with Saul. He's a teenager. I'm not sure it was a great thing in David's life. Most teenagers really prefer not to be seen. They travel in herds because they do not want to be singled out. And I can see David out on the hills watching the sheep, and he enjoys that. When I was a kid, I had a couple of friends, and we would camp out all the time. During the summer, we'd camp out a couple of nights a week. This one boy that we knew had a huge backyard, and we just built a little fire pit there. And we just, about Thursday of the week, we'd say, hey, camp out Friday? They said, yeah, and we'd all just grab a sleeping bag and you just be there about the time the sun went down. First person there would just get the fire started, and we camped out all the time. And I can remember it was a fairly small subdivision, and his house was away from where the street lights were. And I can remember laying there at night and looking up at a stars sky absolutely filled with stars. It was absolutely beautiful. Nice breeze blowing, and it was just good to be there. It was peaceful. It was quiet. And I can see David enjoying all that. He's out by himself. He's got some solitude, and nobody's picking at him. Keep in mind, he was the younger of a bunch of brothers. I know what that's like, too. He's out there by himself, and his big brothers aren't picking on him. And it's peaceful, and it's good just to be there. And he had to give up that peaceful life of anonymity. He had to give up a life where nobody knows him. He had to give up a life where nobody called his name for anything really important. He didn't have to stand in front of people and perform. He didn't have to do any of those things. He played the harp quietly off by himself. Even in Saul's palace, I think he's off in a corner somewhere playing the harp. I don't think he was the center of attention even there. But he had to give up what anonymity he had. And you know what God said to David? It's time to step it up. It's time to step it up. And some of you are living a life in the shadows, and you're living life in the background, and you just refuse to step up and do anything for God. You like it where you are. It's comfortable with no responsibility. It's comfortable when nobody asks you to do anything. It's comfortable when nothing is required of you, and God says you need to step it up. I'm trying to perform in you a work, and I'm going to do it until I come back, and I want you to step out and do something for me. I know Dave. I can see David. There he is at his daddy's house. And daddy says, hey, Dave, come here. The king wants you. Get your stuff together. I got some supplies I'm putting out here. And You're going to go to the palace, son. There he went in, got his gym bag, threw his Converse tennis shoes in, and headed to the palace. And I know David got to the corner of that street, and he stopped, and he looked back at home and thought to himself, well, I guess that's that. Really, what was ahead for David? They sang songs about David. Saul has killed his thousands, but David his 10,000s. He was the greatest king on the face of the earth in the 10th century BC. And he was the king of God's people. Jesus over and over again is referred to as the son of David. He was the father of the wisest man that ever lived, Solomon. He's the sweet psalmist. How many of us have picked up this Bible and gone to the Psalms and found solace there and sweetness there and power there and answers there and the arms of God wrapped around our heart? And we owe so much of that to this man, David, who at some point in his life thought, well, I guess that's that. It's time for many of you to put the anonymity of your life behind you and step up for God. He wants to perform something in your life, and he sees you now, and he sees you 50 years down the road, and he's going to be working in you all of that time if you will step up and let him get busy in your life. Let's look at one more. Let's look at Acts chapter 9. Acts 9, we're looking at Paul. Verses 3 to 6. Acts 9, verse 3. As he journeyed, he came near Damascus, and suddenly there shined around him a light from heaven, and he fell to the earth and heard a voice saying unto him, Saul, Saul, why persecutest thou me? And he said, Who art thou, Lord? And the Lord said, I am Jesus whom thou persecutest. It is hard for thee to kick against the pricks. And he, trembling and astonished, said, Lord, what wilt thou have me to do? And the Lord said unto him, Arise and go into the city, and it shall be told thee what thou must do. Here's Paul. My goodness, what a man. He was a ruler of the Pharisees. That put him in the upper crust of all society. He was a man with great national prominence. He had what we would call today a tenured professorship. He was a teacher, and he was a teacher under one of the most celebrated teachers in Israel. So look at it this way. You're looking at a guy who has credentials. Someone might walk up and say, yeah, I've got 3 degrees from Harvard. And people say, ooh, Harvard. Paul could walk up and tell you who his teacher had been, and people would react the same way. He was a man of great prominence, wonderful intelligence, and easily had what we would call a doctorate today, if not several of them. He had wealth. Wealth comes with that. Wealth and position. And here he is, on his way to destroy some more Christians, and God stops him, interrupts his life, and I love what he said. Lord, what wilt thou have me to do? What is it that God wants you to do so he can perform in you? Well, what he wants you to do is listen up. Lord, what wilt thou have me to do? And listen to the answer. Because God taught, I'll tell you what you do. You go to the city, and when you get there, somebody else will tell you, and we'll go from one direction to the next. God answered his question, and the reason we don't know what God wants us to do is because we haven't asked. If you ask the Lord, and you ask the Lord wanting to know what it is he wants you to do, he will tell you what he wants you to do. I can see him now. Here's Paul. My goodness, he Pharisee of the Pharisees, and doctor of the law, and teacher, and my goodness, this man had credentials. What is he now? He's blind. He's being led into the city. And as he's stumbling along with someone hold of his wrist, dragging him into the city, his mind thought, well, I guess that's that. Not a Pharisee anymore. Not a ruler of the Jews anymore. That's gone in my life. My goodness, what did God do with him? He's the greatest church planter we ever read about. God took him out and taught him personally and showed him things that Paul himself said, I can't even talk about. I saw things that are not lawful for me to speak of. How many of us can say that? He wrote 2/3 of the New Testament. Our faith and practice is largely founded on the writings of Paul. God did wonderful things with him. What was ahead for him was so great, and his life after his conversion and his life as God performed in him was so wonderful that by his own testimony, he said, look, there was nobody better Pharisee than me. There was nobody with better lineage in a Hebrew family than me. No one could compare to the purity that I had in doctrine and in practice and in following the traditions of Israel. And I was a big man, but I'm gonna tell you something. Compared to what God has done with me since, it was all dung compared to the excellency of the knowledge of Christ. And God said to him, hey, Paul, listen up. Lord, what wilt thou have me to do? And we need to listen up. With Jesus, there's no ending. There's only a continuing beginning. In him, doors don't close. We just keep walking through doors that he says are open. We see our life as a start and stop. We see our life as a compartmentalized thing. I'm going to do this, and then I'm going to do this, and then I'm going to do this, and then I'm going to do this. And God steps into every one of us and says, look, you're not going to do anything. I am the one that is working in you both to will and to do of my good pleasure. And I will perform in you what I want to perform, and I will do it until the day of Jesus Christ. You need to let go. You need to give it up. You need to step it up. You need to listen up and let God perform in you what God wants to do. Let me tell you something. I'm excited. I'm almost 65 years old. I look back at my life and you think, 65, you're just about ready to die, aren't you? Let me tell you something. God has been so good. And his leading and what he's allowed in my life and what he's done in my life and the changes he's made in me and the teaching he's given me, I am so excited about what is coming. I'm 65 and God thrills my heart with vision and ambition and things that need to be done and things that can be done and things that he might by his grace allow me to work with him to get done. He's not finished. He hasn't even started. Do you realize that tomorrow is the first day of the rest of your life? And Saturday will be the first day of the rest of your life. And Sunday will be the first day of the rest of your life. And he's performing. He's performing in you. He's perfecting. He's accomplishing. Let me say, God's not done. God's not done. He's not finished saving souls. He's not finished proclaiming the truth. He's not finished molding his servants. He's not finished giving hope and refreshment and light to this world that's lost in its sin. God's just getting warmed up. If we would just pay attention and stop looking at our life as little compartmentalized accomplishments that we can do. Okay, fine. I finished that. This is done. Now I get to do this. And look at our life the way God sees our life. Here I am. I'm going to let it go. I'm going to give it up. I'm going to listen up. I'm going to step it up. I'm here, Father. Perform. Work in my life. And keep working in my life until you come and get me. Until the day of Jesus Christ. We are his workmanship, created in Christ Jesus unto good works, which God hath before ordained that we should walk in them.
1: This is Rejoice Pulpit. It's time for a message from the former pastor of Campus Church, Dr. Jim Shetler.
2: Well, if there's one thing that's true, we sure need to remember a lot of numbers. There are so many numbers in our world that we need to remember. And college students, as they come in, there are so many numbers you need to remember. It's probably good to remember your room number. That's probably a good thing. You'll have to remember your ID number, and there'll be phone numbers to remember and all kinds of seat numbers to remember. And we have to remember all kinds of numbers. But I'll tell you, I don't think there is any number that is more important to remember than God's phone number. You better remember God's phone number. Now, probably you may have mom and dad's number down real well, and you may have friend cell numbers and all those numbers, but there is one number in order to make it through this place and make it through life, you better know, and that's God's phone number. You know what God's phone number is? Jeremiah 33:3. Take your Bibles and turn to Jeremiah 33:3, and I want to talk to you today. I've entitled this message, God's phone number. Give me a call. The Bible says in Jeremiah 33:3, call unto me, and I will answer thee, and show thee great and mighty things which thou knowest not. You know, there's something great about God's phone number. Whenever you call it, you never get voicemail. Amen? Aren't you glad you never get a busy signal when you call God's phone number? You know, there's not a caller ID. If there was, I'm sure you'd say, oh, Shetler's calling. I'll kind of hold off on that one. You know what? God takes every call that comes into Jeremiah 33:3. And I want to talk to you a little bit about this God's phone number verse here. Call unto me, and I will answer thee, and show thee great and mighty things which thou knowest not. There are three things that bless my heart from God's phone number that I'd like to share with you. Number one, what an interest God has in us. You know, it blesses my heart as I read this. What an interest God has in us, that he would even give us his phone number. You know, the fact of the matter is, when somebody gives you their phone number, you know there's a little bit of a committed to that relationship or whatever. We just got off of our So Great Salvation series in our outreach weekend, where we invited literally scores of people from the community to come to church, many of them trusting Christ as their Savior in the month of August. One of the things I told the folks, when you go out and make visits and you invite them, try to get their phone number and follow up. If you invite them to come to the stakeout or to church on Sunday and you invited them on Tuesday, see if you can get their phone number. If they give you their phone number, you can tell they're pretty interested. That you say, do you mind if I just give you another call, make sure everything's all set for you being there, whatever. And there is a sign of interest if they give their phone number. Well, I want you to know the same is true with our God. God has given us his personal number. Call unto me, and I will answer thee. God has given to every one of us that special number that we can call God at any time or at any place. I think it blesses my heart to realize there must be a great interest in us. Now, some of you may be thinking, maybe in you, Jim, but I'm not sure how interested God is in me. Now, we're going to come back to Jeremiah 33:3 because it is our text today. But I'd like to have you turn over quickly to the passage that I had Dr. Beamer read a little earlier, Psalm 147. Psalm 147. I want you to see one verse. In fact, I got to tell you something. This is kind of interesting. Last night I was praying about what passage of scripture I wanted Dr. Beamer to read for our text. Obviously, I thought about Jeremiah 33:3, but really it was just that one verse I wanted. And I thought about the one Psalm 147, and I thought about Luke chapter 12. And because we're going to look at something here in Psalm 147, and it's a great passage. about praise ye the Lord, for it is good to sing praises unto our God. Down in verse 3, he healeth the broken in heart and bindeth up their wounds. I like verse 5, great is our Lord and of great power. His understanding is infinite. Verse 7, sing unto the Lord with thanksgiving, sing praise upon the harp unto our God. But look, if you would, with me at verse number 9. Matter of fact, look at verse 11. Verse 11 is a great verse. The Lord taketh pleasure in them that fear him, in those that hope in his mercy. The Lord takes pleasure when you hope in his mercy. You know, so often we've got to keep coming back to God for his mercy, and we think, boy, I wonder if God's getting a little tired of it. No, no, no. He takes pleasure when you cry out in mercy to help him, to help you, that you cry out to God for that help. But I want you to notice verse number 9, if you would. He giveth to the beast his food, and to the young ravens which cry. He takes care of the young ravens which cry. Jeremiah 33:3 says, call unto me, and I will answer thee and show thee great and mighty things which thou knowest not. Now, some people may think, you know, I really wonder, though, if God is interested in little old me. I mean, I'm coming from Idaho. I'm a freshman girl. I do not know an individual in this city, on this campus, or anything. Is God interested in me? Well, my friend, I want to tell you, if he hears the cries of the young ravens, I guarantee he hears the cries of freshman girls. He hears the cries of individuals that need help. Let me tell you something about ravens for just a moment. We're going to get over to that Luke 12 passage in just a moment, but let me just share some things about ravens, if you will. Matter of fact, you can go ahead right now and turn over to Luke chapter 12, and as you're turning over there, let me mention a few things. In Genesis chapter 8 and verse 7 is the first time ravens are mentioned, and Noah sent out a raven out of the ark. He sent a dove out, and he sent a raven out. The dove came back because there wasn't the vegetation yet in the plant life, and the dove came back and saw safety. The dove refers to the spiritual heart. The raven refers to the fleshly heart. And I'm sure there was a lot of dead corpses all over this planet. And that raven thought he was in a buffet line. But you know, the raven throughout the scriptures is always in a bad connotation. The raven is a dirty bird. It is an unclean bird. It is a bird of this world. And that's why when Noah sent them both out, the raven stayed, but the dove came back, representing that spiritual heart coming back to the ark, coming back to salvation. And we see that the raven is mentioned again in Leviticus chapter number 11. In Leviticus 11, it is referred to as an unclean, dirty bird. It's referred to a bird that we are to stay away from. It was not kosher. It was not clean. It's reiterated in Deuteronomy 14. Just to make sure, if Israel, you didn't get it out of Leviticus 11:15, Deuteronomy 14:14 again says the raven is an unclean bird. It's a bird of prey. It's a bird that you don't want to have any association with. In Isaiah chapter 34 in verse number 4, it says, when God's vengeance is poured upon the land of Israel in judgment, it will be a place where the ravens dwell. In other words, it's not a place where you want to be, it's a place where the ravens will dwell. In 1 Kings chapter 17, Elijah is by a brook Cherith. And I think this is so interesting. Out of all of the birds that God could have fed Elijah with, he took this unclean, dirty bird out of Leviticus 11 and Deuteronomy 14 and has the ravens feed Elijah, which really tells us that God's provision can come from any source. But the idea is, can you believe ravens fed Elijah? And then in Proverbs chapter 30 in verse 17, it says, to the young man who mocketh at his father, to the young man who is rebellious in his ways, that the raven will pick out the eye of him in the valley of destruction. And that, and by the way, that is the first thing when a raven comes up to a corpse, it'll first pick out its eyes, will be the first thing. The raven is a dirty bird, an unclean bird. But if you notice with me in Luke chapter 12 and verse 24, Dr. Beamer also read, not only in Psalm 147 about ravens, but also in Luke 12. And notice what it says here. In Luke 12, 24, it says, consider the ravens. We're supposed to stop and pause and, oh, how God uses these beautiful natural illustrations for us to glean spiritual truths from. And he says, consider the ravens. Now, why in the world would our Lord and Savior want us to consider the ravens? This is a very important part and a very important point, college students. Consider the ravens, for they neither sow nor reap, which neither have storehouse nor barn, and God feedeth them. How much more are ye better than the fowls? You know, the whole point is this. If God is interested in the ravens, and the young ravens cry, Psalm 147, 9, and the Lord feeds them. The young ravens cry and they need help, and the Lord helps them. How much more one created in the image of God? Well, I don't know about you, but I'm glad Genesis 1:26 doesn't say, let us make ravens in our own image. He says, let us make man in our own image. Friend, if he feeds the ravens, if he helps the ravens, if he listens to the young ravens cry, and by the way, have you ever heard a raven before? The crow is from the raven family. I mean, there's a croaking noise, a screeching noise. It is the most unpleasant noise. You know, it doesn't say canaries here. Consider the canaries. Yeah, they really do sing sweetly. I'm sure the Lord would like to take care of them and feed them. No, ravens aren't like canaries or hummingbirds or nightingales. They're not majestic like eagles or falcons or hawks. It says, consider the raven. If it's a dirty old bird, the raven, and God feeds him, and God hears the cries of the young ravens, then how much more, sophomore young man, that he'll hear your cry? How much more, campus church member, when you're in need, if he hears the cries of the ravens, won't he hear your cry at midnight? Won't he hear your cry for the country? Won't he hear your cry for your family? Won't he hear your cry for your classes, for your financial needs, for your health needs? I stand here and tell you today, I like God's phone number, Jeremiah 33:3. Call on to me. You know the thing that gets me? What an interest God has in us. If he's interested in the ravens, my friend, he's interested in you. Psalm 81:10 says, I am the Lord thy God, which brought thee out of the land of Egypt. Open thy mouth wide, and I will fill it. Psalm 118, verse 5, I called upon the Lord in distress. The Lord answered me and set me in a large place. That's a good verse, by the way, for us here. Psalm 118, 5, let me read that one again. I called upon the Lord in distress. That's the Hebrew for that is registration. The Lord answered me and set me in a large place. Psalm 91, verse 15, he shall call upon me, and I will answer him. I will be with him in trouble. I will deliver him and honor him. You know, throughout biblical history, there were a lot of ravens who cried out to God that God heard. There was the raven of Ahab. And it's amazing, though he is the most wicked king of all of Israel in the divided kingdom, when Ahab humbled himself and cried unto God, God was merciful to wicked Ahab. What about old Samson? Samson was a raven, wasn't he? He picked up the things of this world and desired the things of this world. But when Samson cried one more time for strength, God heard the cry of that raven, Samson. God heard the cry of the worst king in Judah named Manasseh. And late in Manasseh's life, Manasseh repented of his sin. And when Manasseh cried out to God, God heard the cry of that raven, Manasseh, and answered his prayer. God heard the prayer of a thief on the cross. And that thief on that cross was nothing more than a raven. And by the way, it's interesting, the word raven comes out of the word pilfering, or to steal, or to rob. It'd be kind of like the malefactor of birds. And there, that thief on the cross, that malefactor on the cross, was nothing but a dirty, old, filthy raven who cried out to the Savior next to him. And praise God, the Savior heard the cry of the thief, of the raven on the cross. God, throughout history, has heard the cries of ravens. There was John Newton, who was an ungodly, wicked man, who ends up writing to us the great song, Amazing Grace. And he was a raven. He was a wicked, corrupt man, but he cried out to God, and God heard the cry of a raven. And I'll tell you, the most wicked of all, the raven of wickedness and corruption, was a young boy named Jim Shetler at 12 years of age. And I cried out as a raven to God, and I'm so glad that God heard my cry for salvation. And friend, I tell you, you may be here today, and no matter what you've picked up from the world and wherever you've made your nest, I want you to know that God still hears the cries of the young ravens. And if you're in sin and you're not where you're supposed to be, you can cry out to God and use his phone number. Call on to me, and I will answer thee and show thee great and mighty things which thou knowest not. Number one, what an interest God has in us. Number two, I want you to see from Jeremiah 33, not only what an interest God has in us, but what an invitation God offers to us. Not only his interest, but look at the invitation. Look with me, if you would, in Jeremiah 33. We'll begin at verse 1. It says, "Moreover, the word of the Lord came unto Jeremiah the second time, while he was yet shut up in the court of the prison." Boy, I'm glad the Lord answers us when we're in prisons of life. When we go through the cells of life and the pits of life, we can cry out to God. And there is an invitation that he gives. Verse number 2, "Thus saith the Lord, the maker thereof, the Lord that formed it to establish it. The Lord is his name." And then I love verse 3. And I think verse 3 is an invitation verse. It's one of those verses like, "Come on to me, all ye that labor and are heavy laden, and I will give thee rest." Well, his phone number, Jeremiah 33:3, is the same idea. Call unto me. I invite you. Pick up your spiritual phone of prayer and give me a call. I invite all of you to give me a call. The Bible says in Psalm 145 and verse 18, "The Lord is nigh unto them that call upon him, to all that call upon him in truth." Psalm 55:22, "Cast thy burden upon the Lord, and he shall sustain thee. He shall never suffer the righteous to be moved." Psalm 50 and verse 15, "And call upon me in the day of trouble. I will deliver thee, and thou shalt glorify me." When I look at his phone number in Jeremiah 33:3, and it says, "Call unto me," I say that he's inviting me, and he's inviting you to give him a call. He wants you to. Let's look at some of the invitations for. Number one, the invitation for salvation. The Bible says in Romans chapter 10 and verse 13, "For whosoever shall call upon the name of the Lord shall be saved." This invitation of Jeremiah 33:3 is an invitation for anybody to give a call for salvation. My friend, I don't care where you've been. I don't care what you've done. I may not know about you, but I know about a Savior who gives out a call that if anyone would call upon the name of the Lord. Hey, let's stop for just a moment and talk about what does it mean to call upon the name of the Lord for salvation? Let me explain something. It doesn't mean that you repent of your sins per se. You repent of one sin, and the one sin you repent of is the sin of unbelief. And the very fact that when you call, you are saying, if I'm going to call to Dr. Horton, I'm saying, "Dr. Horton, come on up here." I'm not going to look out here and say, "Dr. Horton, could I talk to you?" To call to Dr. Horton, I'm going to turn to him, and I'm going to call to him. And I'm going to turn and I'm going to say, "Dr. Horton." And my friend, when a person comes to Jesus Christ in salvation, he goes and he turns from his unbelief, or his belief that he thought baptism or good works or church membership was going to get him to heaven. And he turns from that and he calls on the Lord, realizing that it is only what the Lord has done, not what we have done, but only what Jesus Christ finished on the cross. And we call upon the Lord, and whosoever, Aren't you glad for that word too? Anyone can pick up the phone and call for salvation. It doesn't matter where you are. It doesn't matter who you are. My friend, whosoever shall call upon the name of the Lord shall be saved. There is a call, an invitation, if you please, to salvation. I just want to take a moment right now and say this. If you're here this morning and you've never called upon Jesus Christ to save you. Now, my friend, you might have believed in Christ. You know, I believed in marriage before I was married. I agreed to marriage. I thought it was a great idea before I was married. But on August 16th, 1980, I accepted a bride to become my wife. My friend, have you ever called on Jesus Christ to be your Savior? You might have believed that Jesus lived. You might have believed Jesus died. You might have believed Jesus rose from the

whosoever shall call upon the name of the Lord shall be saved. It's an invitation for salvation. But let me tell you what else Jeremiah 33:3 is. It's an invitation for sorrow. Call unto me, and I will answer thee. You know what, college students? There's going to be some great mountaintop experiences here at college, but there's going to be some valleys. There's going to be some sorrows. You're going to get some phone calls from back home that are going to bring some sadness and some sorrow. My friend, you better have another phone number ready to go when you get that sorrow. And that phone number is Jeremiah 33:3. And I will call upon my Lord. Call unto me, and I will answer thee, and show thee great and mighty things which thou knowest not. And in those deep valleys of sorrow, you're going to find out who God really is. And he's not going to be your mom and dad's God. He's going to be your God, because you picked up the telephone and you called out to God. And Jeremiah 33:3 isn't your pastor's phone number. It's God's phone number. And you're going to call him, and you're going to find in those times of sorrow that there is nobody that will understand, and there is nobody you could talk to. But you can pick up Jeremiah 33:3 and say, call unto me and I will answer thee. And in that time of sorrow, and in that time of heartache, and in that time of suffering, the Lord will be there. It's an invitation for salvation. It's an invitation for sorrow. It's an invitation for sickness. I think we could call unto him when we're sick. When we're not through we're going through a health time, we should call unto the Lord. And by the way, he doesn't guarantee the healing. He guarantees the knowledge. Look at the verse. Call unto me, and I will answer thee, and show thee great and mighty things which thou knowest not. You ask the Lord for wisdom with nothing wavering, and you come to him in faith, and God will help you in that sickness, and God will help you in that time of need. It's an invitation for salvation, for sorrow, for sickness. It's an invitation for struggles. Boy, when you're going through just a battle and there is a struggle going on, call unto me and I will answer thee. When you're going through some difficult trials and nobody seems to understand it and you feel like you're overwhelmed, I want to tell you, college student, what a great phone number to memorize for college. What a great number to hold on to as you begin your college years. Jeremiah 33:3. It's an invitation for struggles. It's an invitation at the time that you sin. 1 John 1:9 says, if we confess our sins, he is faithful and just to forgive us our sins and cleanse us from all unrighteousness. If there is something in your life that's not right, don't start this semester with sin in your life. Don't start this school year not right with God. Call unto me and I will answer thee. I'll give you the forgiveness that you need. I'll give you the cleansing that you need. Get it right. If it's something from this past summer or whatever, call unto the Lord and say, God, you know I need to get right with you. You can call him if you're in sin to get out of that sin, to confess that sin and to repent and to turn from that sin and to get right with God. The invitation, however, is for now. Isaiah 55:6 says, seek ye the Lord while he may be found. Call ye upon him while he is near. Let me tell you something about this invitation. The invitation is for salvation, and it's for sorrow, and it's for sickness, and it's for struggles. And if you're in sin, it's for that. But my friend, also know this. There is a period of time for this invitation. There is a time that that invitation closes as well. Seek ye the Lord while he may be found. Call ye upon him while he is near. If God's speaking to your heart, now is the time to pick up the phone and call Jeremiah 33:3. Now is the time to call to the Lord. We must respond to the invitation now. And let me tell you how we need to respond. We need to respond to this invitation in faith, believing that God said it, I believe it, that if I call upon God, he will hear me. But not only in faith, but in urgency. We ought to be urgent with our requests, and then we ought to be steadfast. That if we don't get our answer right away, we will keep calling to the Lord. So it is an invitation, but it is an invitation for now. Now let's look at number three. This verse blesses my heart, number one, for the interest that God has in us. What an

0: invitation God has offered us. And finally, what an incentive has he given to us? What an incentive God has given to us in this verse. Why did he write this verse to Jeremiah in prison? Call unto me, and I will answer thee, and show thee great and mighty things which thou knowest not. The whole point of this verse is to get you to pray. He gives an incentive. Listen, if you call unto me, number one incentive, I'll answer you. You know, after a while, if we keep calling a number and no one answers, we give up on it. Matter of fact, this happens sometimes with me. We play this thing called phone tag, where someone will give me a call, and I'll give them a call, and they'll give me back a call, and I don't get them. And boy, after about 3-4 times, I say, well, that's it. It's not worth it. He puts an incentive in here. He says, call unto me, and I will answer thee. He promises it, friend. He will answer. He gives you incentive. Get on your knees and pray for this semester. Get on your knees and pray for salvation. He will. He gives you an incentive. He will answer. By the way, look at the rest of the incentive. And show thee great and mighty things which thou knowest not. Romans chapter 11, verse 33 says, oh, the depth of the riches, both of the wisdom and the knowledge of God. How unsearchable are his judgments and his ways past finding out. For who hath known the mind of the Lord, or who hath been his counselor, or who hath first given to him, and it shall be recompense unto him again. For of him, and through him, and to him are all things, to whom be glory forever. Amen. How unsearchable are his ways past finding out. But when we call Jeremiah 33:3, call unto me, and I will answer thee, and show thee great and mighty things which thou knowest not. My friend, we get to tap in to the greatest source of knowledge in the universe. Why'd you come to college? You came to college to learn, to receive an education. My friend, you want knowledge? Well, then call out Jeremiah 33:3. Call unto me, and I will answer thee, and show thee great and mighty things which thou knowest not. God wants to reveal himself to you, and I think that's the knowledge. Earlier in Jeremiah, it says, don't glory in your strength, glory in this, that you know the Lord. And my friend, I want to tell you, the greatest thing you will learn in this campus, the greatest thing that you will learn in life is who God is. And that's the knowledge that he will show you. In other words, when we go to him and we call upon him, it's not so we just get out of this situation or this struggle or this sickness or this sorrow. It's for God to reveal himself to us in that situation. And we go to him, we call unto him, I will answer thee and show thee great and mighty things which thou knowest not. Call unto God. If there's an area of your life, a guidance, Lord, what do you want me to do? What do you want me to be? What do you want me to major in? Lord, how will this be done? Call unto him. Get on your knees and pray. For the last 8 weeks, those that are here in the campus church know that we've been doing a series on prayer. And we have seen the importance of prayer, the importunity of prayer. We have understood our position with prayer and getting on praying ground with the Lord. My friend, it all comes down to now is picking up the telephone and calling the number and getting on your knees and praying. In our country, we need to call on our God. In our families, there are situations in our homes, in our families, that we need to pick up the telephone and we need to call unto God. There are situations in our own individual life and with our friends and with others. By the way, parents that are here, you know what you need to do? Yeah, you need to give your son or daughter a little extra cash, and you need to give them your phone number and your cell number, but you know what? Why don't you give your son and daughter another number too? Why don't you give them God's calling phone number? Say, you know, now that you're at college, we want to hear from you, but more than anything else, why don't you pick up the telephone and call Jeremiah 33:3 more than you even call home? Because I want to tell you, moms and dads, your young person needs to start getting alone. with the Lord and having that own personal relationship with God as well. And friend, I'll tell you, maybe it is your best friend that you left to come here. Well, you find another telephone number to be calling. You find one that will always be a friend that sticketh closer than a brother. And you get to Jeremiah 33:3, and you call out and make that telephone call to God, and He will be there. I realize today that there may be many in here that are absolutely overwhelmed. There may be many in here today that are just going through struggles and sorrows and heartaches and problems. But I want you to know there is one who will answer your cry if he listens to the ravens. My friend, he'll listen to your cry as well. You have your Bibles open to Jeremiah 33:3. Would you say it with me one time? God's phone number, Jeremiah 33:3. Would you say it with me together? Call unto me, and I will answer thee, and show thee great and mighty things which thou knowest not.
1: And now, a message from the Campus Church Archives.
2: Thank you for that, man, and good evening. I'm glad you came to church tonight. What a privilege to be at Campus Church with my good friend, Pastor Jeff Redlin, and with you all on a Wednesday night. So thank you for coming tonight. As Pastor Redlin mentioned, my name is Kurt Skelly. Many of you I've met over the years, and so it's good to see some old friends. We have actually 12 of our students here at the college. Looking forward to seeing them later on tonight. And then I have my three grandchildren who live in Pensacola. So that's a good reason to come to Pensacola. So it's good to be here tonight, and I'm glad that you're here tonight. Open your Bible to the book of Luke, if you would, in your Bibles. The book of Luke in chapter number 10 in your Bible. I'm the guy that when Pastor Redlin misannounced that date earlier, December 4th, I'd be the one guy that would show up that day for that mission run. I'd be like, "Where doesn't anyone else care about missions?" I would be that one guy. And so show up on December 7th and be part of that that run. That sounds like a lot of fun. Luke chapter 10 in your Bible. I'm going to read for us tonight a familiar passage of Scripture, but I don't want you to tune out. I don't want you to zone out. Sometimes when a pastor opens the Bible to a familiar passage of Scripture, sometimes if we're not careful, we'll get the idea, well, I've been here before, I know that passage, there's nothing new I'm going to learn tonight, and that may be true, but I think if you'll listen tonight, I think you'll be helped. I really believe that, and I want to show you something perhaps in the passage that would be something that would be particularly helpful at this season in the year. Typically about mid-fall is a very busy time. The holidays are not yet upon us. We're working hard. I know, church family, you just came through your missions conference. That's a lot of hard work goes into events like that. If we're not careful, sometimes the busyness of ministry can cause us to lose our joy just a bit. I want you to see something. Luke chapter 10. In your Bible, go all the way down to the last little section of the chapter, Luke chapter 10, and look at verse 38. Luke chapter 10, again, you're going to recognize it, but to look at it, Luke chapter 10 and verse 38. The Bible says, "And now it came to pass as they went," who are they? The they in Luke chapter 10, verse 38, Jesus and his disciples. So we know Jesus plus 12, there's 13 men that are traveling. As they went, where are they going? Well, Jesus and his disciples, they're traveling from Galilee, way up here, and they're coming all the way down to Judea, way down here, about 90 miles. That Jesus did most of his ministry up in Galilee, but now he's done. He'll never go back to Galilee again in his public ministry. This is right down toward the end. Matter of fact, the Bible says that when Jesus left Galilee and went to Judea, he went to a feast called the Feast of the Tabernacles. That's already taken place. That would be right around this time of year, about October. Then the Bible says, during that 3 months, between like our October and our January, Jesus sent out a group of 70 disciples throughout all of Judea. Now, don't confuse that, because he did that earlier up in Galilee with the 12, but now he's doing it with 70. He sends out 70 disciples all throughout Judea to preach the gospel of the kingdom. And the Bible teaches that during that period of time, he is approached by a man who has a question. What must I do to inherit eternal life? And Jesus said, what do you think? The man says, well, I think you ought to love God and love your neighbor. Jesus said, you're right. If you do that, you've done it. And the man said, well, who's my neighbor? Jesus taught the parable of the Good Samaritan in this very chapter. So understand that this is a season in the ministry of Jesus when he's no longer as popular, humanly speaking, as he was. He's right near the end of his ministry. In about 4 months, he's going to be on a cross. And he arrives at a little place just on this side of the Mount of Olives. On the other side of the Mount of Olives is the city of Jerusalem. And so he arrives here, and watch what the Bible says here in verse 38. So it came to pass as they went that he entered into a certain village. Now we know when we look at parallel passages that the village here is Bethany. So he arrives in the village, and the Bible says a certain woman named Martha received him into her house. So what do we know? We know that Martha is the homeowner, or at least the home manager. We know that Martha, it's her house. So she has the prerogative, and we would even say the responsibility of expressing hospitality. Now understand, back in those days, hospitality was a huge thing. You know, to us as Americans, it's important, but in Eastern culture, it was everything. To care for somebody, to provide food for somebody, to welcome somebody into your home, that was huge. And so the Bible says that Jesus and his disciples now enter into the home of Martha. So she has this huge responsibility of caring for 13 men. That's a big thing. That's a lot of food to prepare. That's a lot of hospitality to render. Watch what the Bible says in verse 39. And she had a sister, Martha did. She had a sister called Mary, which also sat at Jesus' feet and heard his word. You get that? So Martha has this big, huge responsibility of feeding, caring, providing hospitality for this group of men that have entered into her home. But Mary is simply sitting at the feet of Jesus. We've all heard this passage. Well, watch what happens in Martha's heart. Verse 40. But Martha was cumbered. Martha was cumbered, cumbered about. The word cumbered literally means she was distracted by her overcommitments. Literally, that's what the word means. She was distracted by all the stuff she had to do, and the roast is in the oven, and I've got to get the table set, and I've got to make sure this is clean. And she's just cumbered about much serving. See that? The Bible says she was cumbered about much serving and came to him and said, Lord, dost thou not care that my sister hath left me to serve alone? Bid her therefore that she help me. And Jesus answered and said unto her, Martha, Martha. Any time in the Bible you see a name used twice like that, it's a term of endearment. Martha, Martha, thou art careful. In other words, troubled or anxious and troubled about many things. One thing is needful. One thing is needful, and Mary hath chosen that good part, which shall not be taken away from her. I want you to look at verse 40 again, just to introduce my title, where the Bible says, Martha was cumbered about much serving. Hey, can I say it this way? Martha was distracted by serving. Martha was distracted by serving the Lord. I want to talk tonight for a few minutes on this topic. Ready? When serving God becomes the problem. When serving God becomes the problem. Our Father, I pray that you'd help us in these moments to understand this simple truth. I pray that you'd help us to see the teaching of the passage. And Father, I pray that it would be more than just an academic knowledge tonight. I pray that you would speak at the heart level to each one of us. Many are here tonight tired. Some are here tonight distracted by other responsibilities or obligations. And Father, I pray that in the moments that remain in this service, you would help each one of us right now to zone in, to see what your holy word says, to listen to the voice of your Holy Spirit, to allow you to do a work of grace in our hearts and minds. Please, Lord, bless this message, I pray, in Jesus' name, amen. I want to answer that question for us tonight. When does serving God become a problem? You say, I mean, come on, Pastor Skelly, I know a lot of problems, but I've never envisioned serving God to be a problem. And yet in this passage, that's exactly what it says. It says, Martha was cumbered about. She was distracted, overcommitted, doing what? Serving Jesus Christ. Okay, so when does serving God become a problem, Campus Church? I would say, first of all, serving God becomes a problem when I begin to view what I do for God, listen carefully, when I begin to view what I do for God as a replacement for the time that I spend with God. When I begin to view what I do for God as a replacement for the time that I spend with God. What's Martha doing? Martha's doing some good things. I mean, Martha is preparing things for the Lord. Now, was she cooking? Perhaps, probably. Was she cleaning? Perhaps that was part of it. The Bible doesn't really tell us all the things she was doing, but the Bible does say she was cumbered about much serving. She was troubled about, Jesus said, many things. So I'll tell you, Martha was trying to juggle in her mind. Martha was trying to juggle in her life all the things she was doing, all of those things that she was doing for the Lord Jesus Christ. And all the while that she's doing those things, here's her sister. Here's her sister, probably her younger sister, because Martha is the head of the home. She's probably the older sister. Here's Mary. What's Mary doing? Just sitting there. I mean, Martha, she's doing a million things, many things, the Bible says. And Mary, she's over here. She's just sitting there. And Martha's becoming increasingly more upset because look at all the things that have to be done. Look at all the details that have to be fulfilled. And Mary, she's not helping in one, what, not one of them. What is her problem? Mary and Martha, sitting and serving. Sitting and serving. And sometimes if we're not careful, we'll view sitting and serving as mutually exclusive things in our Christian life. Well, you know, some people, they're kind of the people that just like to read and they like to spend time praying and they love to spend time listening to messages. But I'll tell you what I am. I'm a doer. And I'll tell you, I'm a server and I'm the guy, as if those are separated things. They're not. I would submit to you that people that truly sit at the feet of Jesus, that's what we're doing tonight. We're sitting at the feet of Jesus. We have the Word of God opened. We're trying to listen to the Holy Spirit of God speak on the inside as the Word of God is preached on the outside. In that sense, we're sitting at the feet of Jesus tonight. Is this wrong? No. A truly sitting at the feet of Jesus ought to promote, ought to fertilize, ought to compel us to serve. True sitting will always turn into serving. But I'll tell you what, if you serve without sitting, you'll die before long. If you serve without sitting, you'll erode out before long. I'm telling you, you will burn out before long because sitting is what fuels serving. You say, well, I don't believe that. I'll tell you, that's true. One of the greatest acts of devotion in all the Bible was an act of devotion, not by the server, not by the server. I'm sure what Martha was doing was important. I'm not trying to denigrate at all what she was cooking or what she was cleaning or what she was doing on that one day for Jesus and those disciples. But do you know that a little while later, those same disciples and that same Savior came to a house not far from this very house? And when they went in the room, that woman right here that was doing the sitting in this occasion was the one that was doing the serving in the next. Oh, and it wasn't just any old service. You know what she did? She took an alabaster box of ointment, of spikenard, very precious. I mean, worth a 1 year's wages. And she broke that box, the Bible says, in Mark 14, 1 through 6. And she poured that box of ointment upon the head and upon the feet of Jesus Christ. Hey, sitting, if you're really sitting at the feet of Jesus, will produce in your heart and your life a lifestyle of serving and sacrifice. I wonder, have you allowed your service for God to replace your time with God? I'm going to just tell you something. In an environment like this, it's very easy when you're all around God You're on a campus where God's name is everywhere. You're on a campus where Bible verses are on the wall everywhere. You're on a campus where you hear Christian music in the parking lot. You're on a campus where you're bumping into everybody you bump into is somebody that knows the Lord, claims the Lord as their Savior. But this is a ripe environment, campus church. And I would say, by extension, Pensacola Christian College students that are here tonight, this is a ripe environment for us to assume, hey, I'm doing for the Lord, I'm training for the Lord, I'm preparing for the Lord. But that does not exempt you from sitting before the Lord. That's not a Bible class that I'm studying for in my test. It's not a class that I'm trying to pass. This is my life. I'm sitting at the feet of Jesus Christ. When do you do that? When do you do that? What is your special time every day when you sit at the feet of Jesus Christ? There's no ulterior motive. You're not trying to memorize something. You're not trying to pass some test. You're not preparing for some lesson. No, it's just you're trying to hear the voice of Jesus Christ in your life. When is that? Could it be that maybe the staleness that you feel in your service to God might emanate from the fact that the sitting part has not taken place in a while? Where is the time and place in your life when you're drinking in the presence of Almighty God? Where's that place where you're being still and you're knowing that He is God in your life? Because you can know that serving God has become a problem in your life when you think erroneously that just because I'm doing, that exempts me from sitting. Sitting is never exempted. Sitting is what fuels serving. When is serving God the problem? I would say, first of all, it becomes a problem when I begin to view what I do for God as a replacement for the time that I spend with God. It makes my service for God obligatory. Well, this is something that I have to do. Yeah, well, I guess I've got to be there. Well, I've got to be in church. Or I've got to be in my post. I've got to do this. This is my duty. Listen, when you're not sitting, serving becomes a drudgery. And for Martha, it became obligatory. Serving God was the problem. Number two, when does serving God become a problem? I think when I begin to view what I do for God as a replacement for the time I spend with God. How about this, number two? When does serving God become a problem? I think serving God becomes a problem, number two, when I begin to focus on what other people are and are not doing. Serving God becomes a problem when I begin to focus on what other people are and are not doing. I'll tell you something, that Mary, if she'd just get busy, I'll tell you, ministry wouldn't be nearly as arduous as it is if she would just get off of her seat and go over here and help me in my ministry. Can't she see how busy I am? Can't she see all the obligations I have? Can't she just take a 10-minute break from whatever it is she's doing in there and help me? That was the mindset of Martha was looking at Mary through the lens of her own service. Boy, if we're not careful, we'll do that. If we're not careful, we'll look at everybody around us through the lens of how we serve God. And what is the proper criterion for serving God? Well, the way I serve God. What is the definition of serving God with zest? The way I serve God. We begin to look at people through our own spiritual gift. We look at people through our own service. We look at people through our own level of sacrifice. And so it's Peter saying about John, okay, but what about him, Lord? What does he have to go through? You told me that I'm gonna die one day for you. What about him? I'll tell you what about him can rob your joy in service. What's he doing? What are they doing? Why can't everybody be just like me? Spirituality becomes who works harder. Well, I work hard. I get up earlier. I do more. I show up more. I give more. And that's exactly what the Pharisee said. Well, I thank God that I'm not like other people. But I fast twice a week. I give tithes of all. I would never act like him. Well, we better be careful when spirituality becomes me, the lens of me looking at you. You better be very, very careful. Serving God becomes a problem when I begin to focus on what other people are and are not doing. Spirituality becomes a matter of who's working harder. Spirituality becomes a matter of competition. Who can do more? And because I do more, I'm better. Because I serve longer, I'm better. Because I work harder, I'm better. Because I did more activity, I'm better. That's what Martha is thinking. More is greater than less. And yet that's not what the Bible teaches at all. Because the Bible teaches that not all priorities have the same level of importance. You know, there are some things in life that are more important than other things. And one of those things is making sure that your time with God is paramount in your life. That Jesus Christ is first place in my heart, in my week, in my finances, in my day, in my priorities, in my schedule, in everything. And yet Martha was looking at Mary only through the multiplicity of her own actions. More is greater than less. I'm working harder than you. Why can't you just, if everybody would be just like me, if everyone would think just like me, then everybody would be just fine. Mary, why can't you be like me? Serving God became a problem when she began to focus on what other people were and were not doing. And let me just tell you something. Once you go down that road, you'll begin to judge people not only for what they do, but you'll begin to go into the area that only God has. And that's the area of judging people's motives. And that's what Martha does. Martha takes not just a comparison of work. I'm working. She's not. I got all these things. She's just doing one thing. I don't understand what in the world she's doing. She'll have plenty of time later to sit down, get in here and serve with me. But I'll tell you what, she goes one step deeper than that, doesn't she? Because watch what the Bible says. Look at it again in Luke 10. Not only does she judge what she's doing and not doing, but the Bible says in verse 40, she was covered about much serving. She came and said, Lord, dost thou not care that my sister hath left me to serve alone? See one? See that? She's speaking to her motive now. Lord, see what she's done? Do you see what she's done? She has left me to serve all by myself. That's the way she is. She sees what I'm supposed to be doing back here. She knows all that needs to be done. She knows how many people showed up at the house, and she doesn't seem to care. See that, Lord? See that, Lord? She has left me all by myself. That's the kind of sister I have. Well, wait a minute. That wasn't Mary's motive at all. That wasn't Mary's heart at all. But I'll tell you what, once you get into comparison mode, once you begin using your service to God as the means by which you measure everyone else's spirituality, then you're going to go into the realm of judging people's motives. Isn't it interesting? Isn't it ironic that Martha is telling Jesus what Mary's motives are? Jesus is the only one that knows our motives. It's almost like Martha's saying, Jesus, let me help you out here. You know, I'm going to tell you what she's thinking. I'm going to tell you why she's doing what she's doing. There's one lawgiver who's able to save and to destroy. James taught us, who art thou that judgest another? And yet serving God, even on a Christian campus, serving God can become a problem when we use our service to God as a lens through which we focus on what other people are and are not doing. When does serving God become a problem? It becomes a problem when my service for God replaces my time with God. When is serving God a problem? Serving God is a problem when I use it as a lens through which I judge everyone else's motives. What everyone else does. If everyone else were just like me, I'll tell you what, it'd be a great church. Number three. When does serving God become a problem? Number three, watch what it says in verse 40. And Martha was covered about much serving and came to him and said, Lord, here it is, watch this. Lord, dost thou not care? Lord, don't you care? Lord, don't you care? Aren't you? Lord, I'm watching what's unfolding here, Lord. Are you seeing this? Lord, are you seeing? Are you watching everything that's happening here? Do you see how hard I'm working? I'm doing all this for you. and the men that you brought in here, and you see her sitting right in front of you, Lord, she's sitting right in front of you, and she's not lifted one finger to help me. Lord, don't you care? Lord, don't you care about me? Because if you cared about me, it just seems to me that you would help me by telling her to come and help me. Watch what he said. Lord, dost thou not care that my sister hath left me to serve alone? Watch this. Bid her, therefore, that she help me. So ostensibly, here's the third point. Let me give it to you and I'll explain it. When does serving God become a problem? I think number three, serving God becomes a problem when I begin to question whether or not Jesus cares. I begin to question the person, listen to this, the person whom I'm serving, Jesus, I'm questioning whether or not he even cares about my serving him. Boy, that happens in Christian service. Hey, Campus Church is filled with wonderful Christian people. This is the Wednesday night crowd. I get it. You're here on a Wednesday night. Campus Church, you're the people that you're all in. You love the Lord. You serve the Lord. You want to raise your family for the Lord. Hey, listen, I commend that. But could it be possible that in our service to God, sometimes we think, you know, Lord, are you really seeing all that I'm doing here? All that I'm expending? How tired I am? Lord, do you really care that, do you notice? Are you noticing what's happening? And so what does Martha do? I think Martha ostensibly does all the right things. Hey, if I were to come to you tonight and say, man, I'm really struggling in ministry, you know, tell me what to do. You might say, well, Kurt, you need to go to the Lord about that. Well, check mark number one. She went to the Lord. You might say, Kurt, go to the Lord and pray about it. Well, she's going to the Lord and she's praying about it. She's going to the Lord with a request. So that's a good thing. So Martha's solution is, Martha could have done what you and I would have done, which would be like, Mary, get in here. You know, the look that your roommate gives you, get in here, right? Hi, Mary, or kind of the passive aggressive, you know. Mary, can you come back and help me in the kitchen? Right? Where all the guests know something awkward is going on, but you don't want to let them know, but they know. But she does none of that. You know what she does? She goes to the Lord. That's the right thing to do. Lord, okay, can you please ask her to come and help me? So she goes to the Lord, she prays, and she gives a specific prayer request. I mean, nothing nebulous. She didn't go, Lord, you know, I have a special unspoken request. No, it was a spoken request. Get her in here, right? And so it seems as if Martha has done the exact right thing. But her solution is miles apart from Jesus' solution. Because really, essentially, what Jesus said to Martha is no. No, your prayer request is denied. Now, she made the right choice, Martha. You made the wrong choice. She made the right. I'm not going to answer your request. It's not going to be taken away from her. That good part, she chose it. No. Martha. You're troubled. Martha, shh. Got all this stuff banging around your head. Martha, stop. There's only one thing that you need to focus on, okay? And she's doing it. Are you troubled in ministry? Have you become a little bit obligatory, comparative, and robotic in your service to God? Well, I just got to go to church and I just have to. Have you become that person? Does your heart need mending? You need to find again why you do what you do. That's what Jesus is talking about here. One thing is needful. Say, Pastor Skelly, what do I need tonight? You need a fresh vision of the heart of Jesus. That's what you need tonight. You need what I need. Why are we here tonight? Because 2,000 years ago, Jesus loved us enough to die upon a cross for us. Jesus loves me, home for the children. I love that name. You know who we are tonight? We're Jesus loves me people. When it comes back to serving God, we got to find our center. And our center is the heart and ministry of the Lord Jesus Christ. His name was Bill. Bill Wall, W-O-H-L. Bill was a hardcore executive, fast track, type A. Bill drank and smoked and really didn't care about his body, his health, or anybody else for that matter, by his own admission. After years of a body that took the toll of that kind of abuse, his heart began to give out. And like most people who have abused their body over the years, now he got desperate. I want to live. But it was too late. His heart had been irreparably damaged, and they put him in a hospital in Phoenix, Arizona. And there Bill Wall languished, waiting for, beyond hope, a heart transplant. For months he lay in that hospital, hoping, even praying, although he was not a religious man, for a heart. One day, against all odds, a heart was provided. A young man by the name of Michael Brady, a stuntman, a healthy man, had suffered a freak accident, had died. The heart of Michael Brady was a perfect match for the heart of Bill Wall. The Centers for Organ Recovery were able to capture the heart of that dead man, Michael, preserve it, and the miracle of modern science to get that heart to Bill Wall. The doctors feverishly and skillfully put the heart into the chest of Bill Wall, and it began to beat immediately. Bill was administered the anti-rejection drugs, and after just a few short weeks, he felt like a new man. After just a couple months, it was almost as if he had a new lease on life. The law forbade him from knowing who the donor was for 6 months. I want to know who it was that gave me this heart. I want to know who it was that gave me this new lease on life. After 6 months, the gag order was lifted, and Bill was able to learn the story of Michael Brady, that young man with a healthy heart, who was not a drinker, who was not a smoker, who had fastidiously cared for his body, and then died, and his heart became the heart of Bill Wall. Bill Wall was overcome with conviction. Here I am, trashing my life. Here I am, abusing my body. And this man who has done nothing wrong, who has a perfectly healthy heart, I now have his heart. It's not right. He vowed that he would begin to live healthy, and he became a marathon runner, and became a spokesman for good health and caring for one's body. The story is told of the father of Michael Brady coming and visiting Bill Wall. Those of you that are old enough like I am to have adult children, can you imagine going and visiting a man your age who has in his chest the beating heart of your dead son? The story is told how Michael Brady's dad went to meet Bill and said to Bill Wall, "Bill, I really have one request." And Bill said, anything. He said, "It's an odd request, but I'm asking if I could, just for a moment, if I could put my ear against your chest. For one last time, I'd like to hear the heartbeat of my son in your chest." I wonder if the father today could bend down his ear to my chest. I wonder whose heart he would hear beating. Don't you get it? At the end of the day, we can do. Show up on time, work hard. But where is Jesus in all of it? Well, I want to be like that little kid that simply sits down. I'm just Kurt. That's Jesus. And he loves me. And he saves me. And anything I do, I want to do because he loves me and he saves me. Where is your heart for Jesus Christ?
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3: 1 Thessalonians chapter 4 in your Bibles. 1 Thessalonians chapter 4. In verse 13, we read these words, breathed out by the Holy Spirit through the pen of the Apostle Paul. But I would not have you to be ignorant, brethren, concerning them which are asleep, that ye sorrow not, even as others which have no hope. That long line of sorrowing people stretches down the corridors of time as far back as you and I can gaze. As we look through history and then look through the pages of the Word of God, we finally end up with a man by the name of Adam, whose heart has been pierced beyond what he could have ever imagined as he heard the word that his very own son, Abel, had been murdered, killed by his brother Cain. Adam knew the word death. God had used that word with him. And Adam, I am sure, had already begun to understand some of the consequences and pain of death. But oh, on that day when he heard that his son was dead, it pierced his soul in a new and different way. As we use our language today, Adam followed that casket down the pathway to the grave. And down through the years, countless millions of people have followed those caskets with hearts filled with sorrow. Sometimes those who have died are those who are old in age, who have died as a result of the ravages of time, but they have died. Sometimes those were young men and women in the vigor of youth who through illness or accident, some tragedy, have died. Sometimes they were little babies who never knew the activities of life, but oh, the sorrow that filled the souls all of these centuries of those who lost them in death. Death brings with it great sorrow. And as the Apostle Paul penned these words from the city of Corinth to his dear friends in this congregation in the city of Thessalonica, he had received such wonderful word about them, how faithful they were in serving the Lord. They were godly people. But I think he must have also received word that one or two or more of those saints whom he had fellowshipped with in that city had now died. And Timothy must have communicated to the Apostle Paul the sorrow which pierced the hearts of those family members and other believers who had lost these loved ones in death. And so the Apostle Paul heard again the story of that sorrow. As I speak to you this morning, I suppose there's hardly a life under the sound of my voice which has not been touched by that sorrow. And some, even as I speak to you, perhaps the grief is reawakened in your heart of a lost husband or wife or child or father or mother, perhaps recently, who has departed in death. Would you listen again to the Word of God as the Apostle Paul pens it? But I would not have you to be ignorant, brethren, concerning them which are asleep, that ye sorrow not even as others which have no hope. For the child of God, in the midst of that sorrow, there is great truth from the Word of God, which causes us not to sorrow in the same way as those who have no hope in Christ. And so this morning, I would like to bring you words of encouragement and comfort from the Word of God in a sermon entitled, Comfort One Another with These Words. As we think of the condition of man, we're reminded, first of all, that man is a tripartite being. He is made of spirit and soul and body. In this very same book, 1 Thessalonians chapter 5 and verse 23, we read these words, I pray God, your whole spirit and soul and body be preserved blameless unto the coming of our Lord Jesus Christ. Man is made in the image of God. His creation is recorded for us in the book of Genesis. And in chapter 1, verses 26 and 27, we read these words, And God said, Let us make man in our image, after our likeness. Verse 27, So God created man in his own image. In the image of God created he him. 1 Corinthians chapter 15, verse 45, refers to that first man as the first Adam and refers to the Lord Jesus Christ as the last Adam. Man was created in the image of God. God intended him to be like God in many ways, to fellowship with God and to glorify God. And so man in Adam was created in the image of God and created as a tripartite being with spirit, soul, and body. We see the body, and so that often is what we focus on most, or at least visibly. The body is made of the dust of the earth, that is, of the elements of the earth. In Genesis chapter 3, verse 19, In the sweat of thy face shalt thou eat bread, till thou return unto the ground, for out of it wast thou taken, for dust thou art, and unto dust shalt thou return. And that's speaking of the body, which is made of the dust of the earth. In Ecclesiastes chapter 12, verse 7, the scripture says, speaking of the time of death of this body, then shall the dust return to the earth as it was, and the spirit shall return unto God who gave it. So this body is made of the dust of the earth, the substance of the earth, the elements of the earth. The scientists tell us that 99% of the human body is made of just six elements. They are oxygen, hydrogen, carbon, nitrogen, calcium, and phosphorus. There are other smaller traces of elements, but basically, that body in which you live this morning is made of those six elements. We're also told that of the cells of the body, any cell, regardless of where it's located in the body, is made up of 65 to 90% by weight of water, water being made of hydrogen and oxygen. And so the scripture, of course, is correct when it tells us that we are made of the dust of the earth, the very elements out of which this earth is made. And that body in which you reside this morning is made of those elements. Now, when Adam sinned, as recorded for us in the book of Genesis, the process of death was loosed in Adam's body. The scripture says in Genesis chapter 2, verse 17, as God was speaking to Adam, In the day that thou eatest thereof, speaking of the tree, thou shalt surely die. And after 930 years, Adam died. Now he died spiritually the day he sinned. When Adam ate of that tree, he disobeyed God. And that was sin. And spiritually he died, and that day the process of death was set loose in his body. That day cells began to die, Medicine would teach us that when a little child is born into this world, we think of birth and life, but already that process of death is loose in that little infant's body. Cells die and they're replaced by other cells, and for a while that child develops and grows. But somewhere down life's journey, the process of death overtakes that process of life, and he begins to lose more ground than he gains with that death process in his body. And so after 930 years, Adam died, and that long trail of death down human history has followed us until today. My dear friend, this message this morning is intended to be an encouraging message, and it will be. And I do not intend to be morbid at all in what I bring to you, but I do think you and I need to examine the facts, the truths of the matter. There is not a soul under the sound of my voice, this speaker included, who, if the Lord Jesus Christ tarries, will not someday have that experience which is common to all men and women. Someday, dear friend, I will die. And someday, dear friend, you will die. So far as we know, there are only two people who have escaped that death. One of them was Enoch, who walked with God, and God just took him home with him to heaven, apparently without going through that experience of death. The other one was Elijah, who was caught up in the whirlwind. Both of those men in the Old Testament being a picture of the rapture for us. But with those exceptions, all men have died. I will, and you will. The scripture tells us in Romans chapter 5, verses 18 and 19, that in Adam's transgression, all of us became sinners. And so, dear friend, when you were born into this world, you were born a sinner. And therefore, the process of death was already loose within your body. And the scripture teaches that all of us die, and these bodies in which we live, which are made of the dust of the earth, of the very elements, will decay and return back to that which they are made of, the dust of the earth. Well, the man is made not only with a body, which you and I appreciate so very much, but man is also made in the image of God with his soul and his spirit. The soul, of course, is the conscious you. That, we say, is made up of your mind, your emotions, your will. You know that you have a will. There are certain things that you wish to do and certain things you wish not to do, and usually you operate on the basis of that. We make our choices. There is the emotional side of man, which is a wonderful side of man, and so we feel things internally, emotionally. There are those warm feelings which come with the decision and acts of love. There are those dreadful feelings which come through fear or through disappointment. And so we have our emotions. We have the mind. And contrary to what some non-believers would say, the mind is more than just a system of electrical impulses that start from the brain and go out to the body, or start elsewhere in the body with sensations and come to the brain. It's much more than just a chemical process, much more than just an electrical grid. There is something beyond the physical body side of the mind. And so in the soul, we have you and me. That soul is that part of man which expresses itself through that body in which it resides. And so we have the soul and we have the spirit. The spirit is that part of man which is supposed to be able to commune with God. The Bible says in Proverbs chapter 20, verse 27, "The spirit of man is the candle of the Lord, searching all the inward parts of the belly." That's the part of man somehow deep inside through which God can

Nowhere in Scripture does the Bible teach a concept of soul sleep as if the soul is unaware once this body has died. No, no, no. The Bible does not teach that. The Bible teaches the opposite, and we'll look at that. Nowhere does the Bible teach a doctrine of annihilation. That is, that after this body has died, that individual ceases to exist. Oh, no. That is error. That is heresy. The Bible teaches emphatically the opposite, that man continues to exist even after this process of death has come to fruition within the body in which we express ourselves today. And the Bible makes it clear that at the moment of death, man continues living in one of two places, heaven or hell. When a man or a woman closes his eyes in death, he does not lose consciousness. His body does, through which his soul and spirit are expressing itself now. But that soul and spirit continue on into eternity. And the Bible makes it clear that they continue in one place or another for the believer. For these dear saints at Thessalonica and many, perhaps most of those under the sound of my voice, that destination is heaven. 2 Corinthians chapter 5, verse 8 speaks about an instant, a moment in time, when it uses these words, absent from the body, present with the Lord. My dear friend, when death takes this body for the believer, there is not an extended long period of lack of conscious awareness. It is one moment in this body, the next in the presence of the Lord Jesus Christ in heaven. That should be a comfort to you. You do not cease to exist. You change residence just in an instant, in a moment. The Scripture teaches us also in 2 Corinthians chapter 5 that when we as believers are absent from this body and present with the Lord in heaven, we are present there not as though we were unclothed, now that we don't have our body to be clothed with, but the Scripture tells us that we have a body made without hands. It's not made through the normal physical processes of mother and father here, but God gives to His children a body in which that soul and spirit can express themselves there in heaven. The soul and spirit were made to dwell in a tabernacle, in a building, in a body. And so 2 Corinthians chapter 5 seems to teach us that the moment we exit this body as believers, God has a new temporary one prepared for us, and we continue in life in conscious bliss in the presence of the Lord Jesus Christ in heaven. We see this illustrated for us in the Scriptures. The Bible in the Old Testament spoke of a beautiful place of blessing and comfort that the Bible calls Abraham's bosom. Have you noticed in the Old Testament Scriptures how over and over when men of God die on this earth, that the expression is used that they were gathered to their fathers? Now, they weren't all buried in the same caves or tombs or graveyards where their fathers were. Many of them were separated by hundreds of miles from their fathers. But they were all gathered to their fathers because their fathers were still living in another place that the Old Testament refers to as Abraham's bosom. Jesus spoke of that place when he was on the cross. Two thieves there, one of them reviling Jesus, the Savior, the other one turning to him for mercy and asking the Lord Jesus Christ to remember him when he came into his kingdom. And Jesus' reply to that thief who believed on him was, today, thou shalt be with me in paradise. Paradise.

0: Paradise was that same place referred to in Scripture as Abraham's bosom. Jesus took paradise, Abraham's bosom, to heaven with him. As a matter of fact, the book of Ephesians speaks of this in chapter 4, verses 8 through 10, when it talks about Jesus leading captivity captive. The event, a reference to the activities around that event, is recorded for us in Matthew chapter 27, verses 52 and 53. Jesus rose from the grave, and we're told that after, and that word after is important, Jesus is the first fruits from the dead. And we're told in Matthew chapter 27 that after his resurrection, the bodies of many of the saints arose and came out of the graves, and many of them went into the city. They were seen by many people in the city, these saints who had already died. They received their new glorified bodies, and Jesus took them no longer to live in that wonderful place of blessing known as Abraham's bosom, which was in the center of the earth, but now to take them to heaven. And so the Apostle Paul said in anticipation, absent from the body is present with the Lord. In Luke chapter 16, we get a glimpse into that place known as Abraham's bosom. Actually, most of the attention in Luke chapter 16 is into another section of that place, not known as Abraham's bosom, rather known as hell. In the Old Testament era, up until the time of Jesus' resurrection, when men or women, boys or girls died, they went to that place in the center of the earth. A portion of that was Abraham's bosom, paradise. It was a wonderful place of comfort. That's where they were gathered unto their fathers. But those who were unbelievers in God, who rejected him, went to another portion of that place, and it was a place of literal fire, brimstone, smoke, and torment. And in Luke chapter 16, we see two men. Luke chapter 16, incidentally, this particular event recorded there for us from the lips of Jesus himself is not a parable. It's not a story with symbolism in it for teaching. It is apparently an actual event. We have names of people here. We have Lazarus named in person. And here is this rich man who was an unbeliever, and he's in that place of torment. And you might notice from Luke chapter 16 that he also has a body. Now, the body in which he lived on this earth was in the process of decaying. It was returning to the dust from which it was made. But apparently, just as God prepares a temporary body for his children in heaven when we die on this earth, so there is a body for the unbelievers as their soul and spirit lives out its torment, its punishment for its sin in that body. The rich man cried out to Abraham from a far distance, begging Abraham to dip his finger in water and to cool the rich man's tongue. That's not symbolic language. People who would make hell just a symbol for something bad are so mistaken about that. Hell is a real place. Don't ever let anyone teach you otherwise. The fright and the horror of hell should not be removed. Men should fear hell. There is escape from hell through Jesus. But hell is a real place, and this rich man was tormented in that place. And so, dear friend, let me tell you on the authority of the Scripture that when men's bodies die on this earth, they do not cease to exist. Absent from this body is present somewhere else. And for the saint of God, the one who trusts Jesus Christ as Savior, it's presence with the Lord Jesus Christ in heaven itself. For the unbeliever, it is instant presence in a place of literal fire and torment, a place called hell. Well, people many times focus on the body. And it has been interesting to me that over these last several weeks, I've received a number of questions, and it seems that most recently they're running along this line: what about our body? What happens to us? Well, my dear friend, this is what the Apostle Paul spoke about in 1 Thessalonians chapter 4. As he thought of these dear friends at Thessalonica, and as the Holy Spirit moved him to pen words of comfort for the saints of God down through the centuries, we're told that we should not be ignorant about those who are asleep, that is, those who have already passed from this life into the next. We're not supposed to sorrow as the unsaved sorrow, because they have no hope, but we have hope. And hope in the Scripture is never a perhaps it will happen, perhaps it won't happen sort of experience. The word hope in Scripture always has about it in its meaning a settled assurance that it absolutely is so. And so the Lord wants you and me to be comforted because we have hope, whereas the unsaved do not have hope. So what happens then with this body which returns to dust? 1 Thessalonians chapter 4, we're taught that this body is raised again. Look at your Bibles with me now. But I would not have you to be ignorant, brethren, concerning them which are asleep, those who have died, that ye sorrow not, even as others which have no hope. For if we believe that Jesus died and rose again, and we do, even so them also which sleep in Jesus, the dead believers whose bodies have died, will God bring with him. I find it interesting that the Scripture often uses that term sleep, not to teach soul sleep, because the soul is still conscious with Jesus. But it uses that term of sleep for those in Christ because the death and the decay of this body is a temporary thing. It's going to be reconstituted again and changed. Back in 1 Thessalonians chapter 4, verse 15, "For this we say unto you by the word of the Lord, that we which are alive and remain unto the coming of the Lord shall not prevent them which are asleep." The word prevent is an old English word which means precede, go before. We're not going to get in line ahead of them just because their bodies are dead. Verse 16, "For the Lord himself shall descend from heaven with a shout, with the voice of the archangel, and with the trump of God, and the dead in Christ shall rise first." Their bodies have gone back to the dust, to the elements. But God, who created them to start with, will regather those elements and reconstitute those bodies, whether their bodies lost at sea and awash in the waters of the seas, or bodies lost in the dust of the earth and having gone back to the very elements out of which they were created, that same God will bring those bodies back to life. And 1 Corinthians chapter 15 teaches us that those bodies will be raised incorruptible now, never to return to dust again. They will be raised not as they went into the grave in the weakness of death, but they will be raised beautiful and wonderful and without this corruptibility which we experience today. Verse 17 says, "Then, when our loved ones in Jesus have risen from the grave, then we which are alive and remain shall be caught up together with them in the clouds to meet the Lord in the air, and so shall we ever be with the Lord." Romans chapter 8, verse 23 speaks of all creation waiting for the adoption. That is, the Scripture says, the redemption of the body. My dear friend, if you know Jesus Christ as Savior, when He saved you, He not only made that dead spirit which died toward God when Adam sinned, He not only made that alive, as the scripture teaches. He not only has redeemed your soul, he has also paid the price for the penalty of sin on your body if you know Jesus Christ as Savior. And you are not two-thirds saved. You are three-thirds saved, all whole in Jesus Christ. And the day that Jesus returns for us, the redemption of the body will be accomplished also, and we will go to be with the Lord and ever be with Him. For the unsaved, there is information which you need also, and the authority for this is found in the scriptures in Revelation chapter 20, verses 11 through 15. What will happen to you if you die without trusting Jesus Christ as Savior? The Bible tells us, and I read to you from the scriptures, Revelation chapter 20, verse 11, "And I saw a great white throne, and him that sat on it, from whose face the earth and the heaven fled away, and there was found no place for them." Now look at this, "And I saw the dead, small and great, stand before God. And the books were opened, and another book was opened, which is the book of life, and the dead were judged out of those things which were written in the books according to their works." Verse 13, listen to these words, "And the sea gave up the dead which were in it, and death and hell delivered up the dead which were in them, and they were judged, every man according to their works." There is a resurrection of the unsaved. Your bodies will be raised also. And you, if you do not know Jesus Christ as Savior, will appear before Jesus Christ the Judge at the great white throne judgment. Verse 14 says, "And death and hell were cast into the lake of fire." This is the second death. "And whosoever was not found written in the book of life was cast into the lake of fire." My dear friend, life does not cease when this body takes its last breath on this earth. You and I will go one place or the other, heaven or hell, for eternity without end. How is it that you can know your name is written in the Lamb's Book of Life? The scripture also gives us this wonderful good news. "For God so loved the world that he gave his only begotten Son, that whosoever believeth in him should not perish, but have everlasting life." Jesus, the perfect Son of God, came and died in your place and shed his blood as the Lamb of God to pay the penalty for your sin so that you do not have to pay it yourself. And the Bible tells us that whosoever shall call upon the name of the Lord shall be saved. As you're sitting in this great crown center or watching by way of rejoice this morning, if you do not know the Lord Jesus Christ as Savior, would you right there in your heart, quietly in the privacy of your heart, would you call out to God and just acknowledge to Him that you need Him, you're a sinner, you believe in Him and ask Him to save you. If you do, He'll set you on the road to heaven, and when you take your last breath in this body, you'll open your eyes in that new one in heaven, see your loved ones, see the Lord Jesus Christ Himself, and that new world which has been prepared for you.
1: 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And now, a sermon from a past chapel at Pensacola Christian College.
2: Well, it's a delight to be in the house of the Lord. Amen. God's good to see you this morning. God bless you. Turn with me, if you would, to the book of 1 Thessalonians, please. The book of 1 Thessalonians, if you would turn there, chapter 5. 1 Thessalonians, chapter 5. I simply want to speak to you this morning on the subject, don't sleep when you ought to be awake. Understand? I'm talking about now. Don't sleep when you ought to be awake. All right. 1 Thessalonians chapter 5, and look at verse number 5, 6, and 7. But ye are all the children of light and the children of the day. We are not of the night nor of darkness. Thank God for that. Therefore, let us not sleep as others do, but let us watch and be sober. For they that sleep, sleep in the night, and they that be drunken are drunken in the night. Many people today are sleeping when they ought to be awake. They're simply unconscious about what's going on around them. And as a consequence, the enemy is about ready to destroy them. The Bible says that they were destroyed for a lack of knowledge. We have to be alert and have to be aware. So let's have a word of prayer and then we'll begin. So Father, bless, I pray, this message today. Fill me with the Holy Spirit. Help me to be able to be used to challenge the hearts of these precious young people. For we ask it in Jesus' name, amen. Word of God warns us several times not to sleep when we ought to be awake. For example, in Ephesians chapter 5, verse 14, it says, "Wherefore he saith, awake thou that sleepest." In Romans 13, verse number 11, it says, "And that knowing the time, that now is the high time to awake out of sleep." We have Christians today that are simply sleeping at the wheel of life. They have absolutely no idea what's going on. They do not want to exercise any personal spiritual discipline in their lives. So as a consequence, they simply close their eyes and they go to sleep to all that's going on around them, and they're about to be destroyed and they simply don't even realize it. I look at what's happening in churches today. I've been around a long time. I mean, when you consider that I went to high school in the 1890s, I've been around a long time. And I've seen churches change. I've seen what we would call a traditional church change. Actually, let me just share a point with you. The charismatic church started at birth the contemporary church. The contemporary church has now birthed the emergent church. And I see all of this that's going on to the destruction of the lives of individuals and especially of young people. We need to be aware that we are living in a self-indulgent society. In fact, you know, many people, they will go to church and they'll ask the pastor, if they're there for the first time, they'll say, you know, "What can your church do for me?" I didn't know that was the purpose of church. I didn't understand that the church was to be centered around you. I've often thought, I like to say to the folks, I've never said this to my people, I just like to say it one time, and I may the day I retire, say, "Welcome to the church that's not about you." Okay? It's about him. It's not about us. It's about us worshiping him. It's not what can the church do for me. It's what can the Lord do in and through the work of God there to help me become the Christian that I need to become. It's a self-indulgent generation. It's a me-centered generation. You know, the philosophy of this age is simply deny me nothing, give me everything, and give it to me now. That's the philosophy of the world. That's the philosophy of those that live in here in the United States. They want their passions realized without the benefit of marriage. And then even after marriage, sometimes there's unfaithfulness, as we have all become aware of with the governor of New York in this past week. People are enslaved by habits that are literally destroying their lives. Athletes taking steroids, that's going to cut short their life. People smoking and drinking, carousing, and all sorts of immorality involved that will destroy their life. It's the generation that says, "I want what I want, and I want it now, and give it to me now." I've seen people who have embezzled from their employers because they wanted to have more money and have more affluence and this sort of thing. I've seen people embezzle from charitable organizations and this sort of thing. I've also seen students who have cheated to get higher grades. You ever thought about that? Students to cheat to get higher grades. One thing I determined in my life as a young man, that I may not necessarily be the best preacher in the world. I may not necessarily be the best pastor administrator in the world. My name may never be up in lights. But there was one thing that I determined as a young man, that I'd be a man of character. I'd be a man of integrity. And you either have character or you are one. But one of the two is true. Integrity, let me tell you something, especially you preacher boys. preacher men, excuse me. The only thing that a preacher has to buy and sell on is his integrity. Now, people may not always agree with the decisions you make. They may not always agree with the thrust of the ministry, in the sense of maybe some people think, well, the bus ministry is passe or whatever have you, and they may not agree with that. But the one thing people want to know is that their pastor is a man of integrity. That no matter what, he will always choose that which is right. And that will be tested every day. I remember how it was tested one time when I was sitting where you're sitting, when I was in Bible college. I'd gone to see a professor of mine by the name of Dr. Edward Pentecost. And I was sitting in his office. And there was a window behind him. Now, this is just a little thing, but integrity is important. And by the way, if you blow it on the little things when it comes to integrity, you'll blow it on the big things too. And another professor had called him. He taught me Old Testament history. And they were talking over a quiz that they were going to give the next day to the two different classes, and I was in Dr. Pentecost's office, or in his class. And he was holding up the paper, and I could see the answers to the quiz. Now, I had read the material, I had studied the material, and I knew that I knew the material. The next day we were in class, and the quiz was given. Dr. Pentecost had a rule that during the semester you could throw away one quiz and just discard it. You didn't have to turn it in if you didn't do well on it. We took the quiz, and back in those days, I don't know if they still do this in class or not. It's been a number of years since I've been in school. But you just handed it to the next person, and they went over the answers, they graded it, and gave it back to the person who took the quiz. I handed it to the fellow next to me, and he handed me his, and we graded it, and I got 100. And I looked at that 100, and I thought to myself, did I know this because I had studied it? Or did I know this because I had seen the answers to the quiz? To be honest with you, I couldn't answer the question. So I took the quiz and I folded it up, rolled it up, threw it in the trash can. The guy sitting next to me says, Dr. Pentecost, Dr. Pentecost. George had 100 on the test, on the quiz, and he just threw it in the trash can. I'm sitting there and I'm saying, why don't you just keep your mouth shut? And Dr. Pentecost looks at me, and I said, Doc, let me just see you. Dr. Pentecost, let me see you after the class. And I told him what had happened. I said, sir, I didn't know if I knew for sure that I knew it because I had studied it or I had seen the answers. I said, so therefore, I'm throwing that quiz away. I said, I don't want to know that I ever cheated my way through school. He looked at me and he said, I'll give you a C for it. I said, I'll take it. What I'm simply saying to you is this. Integrity is everything. Integrity, and it'll begin here in school. Your integrity, your character is going to be tested every day. It will be tested here in school. You know, we're living in a day and age when adults just simply can't say no. You look at credit card mania. People are going bankrupt because they cannot say no. They cannot say no to their desires. Man being cast out of the Garden of Eden was simply because he could not say no. Consequently, we are falling asleep because we are not exercising spiritual muscles. We're not disciplining ourselves. We just have a laissez-faire attitude. We need to learn to discipline ourselves. Turn back with me to Judges chapter 16, please. The Bible shows a number of people that should have been awake when they were asleep. None more apparent than the man Samson. Look at chapter 16 and look at verse number 20 with me, if you would. Judges 16, 20. Samson became the shell of the man that he was. Notice what she said. It says, and she said, the Philistines be upon thee, Samson. And he awoke out of his sleep and said, I will go out as at other times before and shake myself. Then notice the last phrase. I have it that underlined in my Bible. And he wist not that the Lord was departed from him. He was asleep when he should have been awake. While he slept, his hair was cut. The power of God left him. He would be put in brass fetters. His eyes would be put out. And he would end up grinding in the mill like an animal. All because he slept when he should have been awake. That night's sleep cost Samson everything. It cost him his judgeship of Israel, and it ultimately cost him his life because he was asleep when he should have been awake. It could be today that there are those here today that are asleep when you ought to be awake, when you ought to be alert. Think with me several things about Samson. First of all, Samson didn't know the destructiveness of his sin. Samson didn't know the destructiveness of his sin. If you look at Judges chapter 16, verses 1 through 3, you will see that Samson was already involved in immorality. But the truth of the matter is, there doesn't seem to be any consequences because of that involvement of verses 1 through 3. And so you know what he said to himself? This isn't so bad. God hasn't done anything to me. I got away with being with this harlot. Why, I may be able to get away with it once again. And he failed to realize the destructiveness of his sin. I've seen preachers' lives, missionaries' lives, Christian school teachers' lives ruined because they were asleep when they should have been awake. I can think today of a number of preachers that because of, and I mentioned it last night, internet, and what it is doing to the lives of young people with pornography and everything else that comes across it. You need to be alert. You need to be awake. I'm not saying internet is all bad. I'm just simply saying there are bad parts to it. And you need to be alert. Don't go to sleep. Don't toy around with sin. Sin is like a snake. It may stay curled up for a while. It may not move for a while. But you keep fooling with it and it's going to bite you. You need to be careful. Because the next account in verses 4 and following of that chapter, we see where he's involved with Delilah. And now the sin will catch up to him. Because his next involvement with this woman led to his enslavement. Isn't it interesting when we think of the life of Samson, how strong he was when it came to man? I mean, there wasn't a stronger man ever than Samson. But how weak he was when it came to women. I made up my mind as a young man that I would not defile myself, that I would remain pure, and that the day that I got married, I would be pure. I think of my wife. Each one of you men, young men, should end up with a woman like God gave to me. Let me tell you something. In all honesty, I married up. There's no two ways about it. I married up. You know what attracted me to my wife? Not only is she a beautiful woman, and she is, but that's not what initially attracted me to her. Now, it doesn't hurt marrying a beautiful woman. I want you to know that, okay? I mean, I'm not going to say that, what I was getting ready to say. But it doesn't hurt having a beautiful woman. But you know what first attracted me to her? Was her spirit and her godliness and her character. And I thought to myself as a young man, that young lady is choice. And I can tell you both, or tell you all, that both of us, the day we got married, we were pure. That ought to be the goal of every young person under the sound of my voice. That we ought to stay pure. Don't go to sleep morally. Don't go to sleep morally. Because if you do, you're going to find out how destructive sin can be. Samson did not understand the destructiveness of sin. Do you not realize that the goal of Satan is to absolutely destroy your testimony? He knows he can't take you to hell once you're born again. You're saved for time and eternity. but he sure can destroy your effectiveness for the Lord. He sure can destroy your testimony so that you may not be able to serve the Lord in the way that you thought the Lord would have you to go. Number one, he did not understand the destructiveness of sin. When sin is done, let me tell you something about sin. Exactly what the Bible says. When sin is finished, it brings forth death. Now, let me say this to you, especially you preachers out there. I don't believe there's a more unhappy person upon the face of the earth today than a man who has been called to preach, but he messes up and he's disqualified. I do not believe there's a more unhappy individual upon the face of the earth than that individual. I've told my wife, I've told my kids, and I've told my grandkids, I've told my church, and I mean this from the bottom of my heart. I would rather be dead than to disgrace the name of the Lord Jesus Christ, to violate my wedding vows, to violate the trust and confidence that my wife has in me, and the love and confidence my children have in me and my grandchildren. I could not imagine some of my grandchildren driving past our church and looking at that church and saying, that's where Pop Pop used to pastor. I couldn't imagine having to leave Open Bible Baptist Church in disgrace. I can remember one time my oldest grandson, he's now 15, but he was about 6 or 7 when this happened. And what a great kid. And he's a great athlete too, by the way. And I enjoy watching him play on our basketball team and our soccer team and this sort of thing. And you know, we're into that generation now of grandkids. I know I don't look old enough to have grandkids, but we do. And he came up on the platform. He was about 7 or 8 years of age, and he came up on the platform. My grandkids can come up to the platform anytime they want to, as far as I'm concerned. They're my grandkids. They've got the right last names, okay? So what I'm saying, so he comes up on the platform, sits right down next to me. He looks at me in the eye and he says, hey, Pop Pop. I said, what's that, son? He said, when you're done with all this, can I have it? And I said, it's not mine to give to you, pal. It's not mine to give to you. What I'm simply saying is this. I don't ever, ever want to do anything that would cause my grandson or granddaughters to feel embarrassed because of Pop Pop. I've seen preachers that have had to go through that. I've seen the anguish. I've seen the hurt. And I've seen the destruction. Number two, Samson not only did not understand the destructiveness of his sin, he did not understand the design of his enemy. Look at verse number 5. And the Lord of the Philistines came unto her, that is Delilah, and said unto her, entice him and see wherein his great strength lieth, and by what means we may prevail against him, that we may bind him to afflict him. And we will give thee, every one of us, 1,100 pieces of silver. Now, we don't know how many Philistines there were that made this pact with her, but obviously more than one, because every one of them would give her 1,100 pieces of silver. What I find rather interesting is the fact that Samson did not realize, even after all the questioning, there must be something going on. 3 times she asked him, where's your strength lie? And 3 times Samson lies to her. By the way, the destructiveness of sin usually begins very small. And he told her here, and you can see it here. He says, "If I'm bound with 7 green withs, I'll be like other men." He goes on and he says, "If they bind me with fast new ropes, I'll be like other men." And she says, "You've mocked me." And then he says, in verse number 13, take note. And he said unto her, "If thou weavest the 7 locks of my head with a web." Now you would think that finally it would dawn on Samson, what's going on? Why does she want to know where my strength lieth? But it doesn't. You see, because sin blinds our eyes. Sin blinds our responses. Sin dulls our senses. But it's getting closer. It's getting closer. Because in the 3 lies, he moves from the green withs to his hair. It's getting closer. Samson, wake up. Don't sleep when you ought to be awake. And she looks at him and she said, and she says, "You've mocked me these times. You've mocked me." And he finally gives in. He did not understand the design of his enemies. His enemies were out to destroy him. By the way, you've got an enemy. It's called Satan. And with the same intensity that the Philistines wanted to destroy Samson, that same intensity, even greater, is what Satan wants to do to you. Young man, he wants to destroy you before you ever get out in the ministry. Young lady, he wants to destroy you before you ever are able to be serving the Lord in whatever field God may call you to. What I'm simply saying is we need to wake up and realize that there is an enemy, and that enemy is trying to destroy you, and he has a design in order to destroy you. Now, let me tell you something here. Don't you think you can outsmart the old fox? Because you can't. He's been at this thing a whole lot longer than you and I have been. Well, what's our refuge? The Word of God. That's our refuge. We need to flee back to the Word of God. And we need to also do what I mentioned last night. We need to get it settled that we're going to serve God. We're going to serve God. In spite of everything, we're going to serve the Lord. Number three, Samson didn't know the deceit of his friend. He didn't know the destructiveness of sin. He didn't know the design of his enemy. And he didn't know the deceit of his friend. Look at verse number four. And it came to pass afterward that he loved a woman in the valley of Sorek, whose name was Delilah. You know what is interesting here? Samson thought Delilah loved him. The Bible doesn't say that. The Bible says that Samson loved her. But it never says anything about her loving him. You want to know why? Because Delilah didn't love him. Delilah loved money. And that was the motivating factor in her life. And she was going to come out and be pretty wealthy after the deal was done. Turn back to Proverbs with me, if you would. Look at Proverbs chapter 5, please. Proverbs, I don't know about you, but I read a chapter out of Proverbs every day in addition to my other devotional material. Proverbs chapter 5. Look with me here. Proverbs 5, and look at verse number 3 and following. For the lips of a strange woman drop as honeycomb, and her mouth is smoother than oil. But her end is bitter as wormwood, sharp as a two-edged sword. Her feet go down to death. Her steps take hold on hell. Look at verses 23 of chapter 6 of Proverbs. Verse 23 and following. For the commandment is a lamp, and the law is light, and the reproofs of instruction are the way of life. That's how you live. Listen to the commandments of God, the law of God. To keep thee from the evil woman, from the flattery of the tongue of the strange woman. Lust not after her beauty in thine heart, neither let her take thee with thy eyelids. Then notice what it says here. And verse 26, I have this underlined, and every time I read it, it sends chills up and down my back. For by means of a whorish woman, a man is brought to a piece of bread. You know what it's saying? Immorality will destroy you. And it will. It may start off as a little thing, but it'll destroy you. Samson did not realize the deceit of his friends. So he was a man, we find here, that he did not understand the destructiveness of sin. He did not understand the design of his enemy, and he did not know the deceit of his friend. He thought Delilah really loved him. By the way, cheap love means cheap relationships. Let me just give you a thought. Love can always wait. Lust can never wait. Need to get settled in your heart. Samson didn't have it settled. Samson thought the first time he got involved with a harlot, not too bad. God didn't do anything. Second time, it would mean his life. It would take his life. It would take his eyesight. It would take his life. Take everything he had. It would all be gone. What I'm simply saying to you is this. What happened to Samson? What happened to Samson? He was sleeping when he should have been awake. I don't know about you, but I'm the kind of person that I like to live a disciplined life. I'm not one that just goes along with life. I have a routine every day of my life. If my routine gets broken, honestly, I'm going to be honest with you, I get out of sorts. I really do. I don't like my routine to be broken. I get up at the latest in the morning. I get up at 6 o'clock in the morning. Most of the time, it's around 5:30. I don't even set the alarm clock. I just get up. That's it. And when I get up, I get cleaned up, And I have my prayer time. I have my exercise time. And I try to get all of that done in my devotional time and breakfast in by 8 o'clock. There's a reason for that, because 8 o'clock I'm in my study. I want to be in my study by 8 o'clock in the morning. I really don't like any kind of interruptions. I don't want anything to interfere with my time with the Lord. Not only my devotional time, but my time in sermon preparation. I don't want anything to interfere with that. It's called discipline. And I realize that if I miss a day of prayer, if I miss a day in the Word, if I miss a day spending time with the Lord, I am opening myself up to the attacks and the destruction of Satan. Now let me tell you, I sat where you sat many years ago. By that I mean this, I was a student in Bible college. The easiest place in the world to backslide, young people, now hear me on this, the easiest place in the world to backslide is right here. Right here. And the reason for that is you're surrounded with Christian young people. You have godly men and women teaching you every day. You have chapel. You have revival meetings. You have Bible conferences. You have missions conferences. And it's so easy to sit back and say, I don't need my devotions today. I can sleep in a little bit longer. I don't have to have my devotions today. And what happens is, in a very little way, you begin to backslide. And you fail to realize that when you don't have your devotions and you don't live a disciplined life, you don't have the character to say, I'm not going to sleep when I ought to be awake. What happens is, you end up backsliding in an atmosphere like this. And it happens. And when we backslide, and when we get out of the will of God, we have no idea how far down the ladder we will go. Let me tell you, if Samson had understood what would have happened with him in his involvement with Delilah, he never would have been involved with her. He never would have been involved with her. But he didn't. And we don't know the end of it when we get involved with sin, or when we get involved with staying away from the Word of God in prayer and personal devotions, because we justify it. We're a Pensacola Christian college. I've got godly men and godly women teaching me the Bible all day long. I'm in an environment that's Christ-centered. I'm in an environment that's exciting for the Lord. I don't need to have my devotions. I don't need to have my private time with the Lord. And you're on the road to backsliding. The easiest place is right here. You might say, how do you know that, preacher? Because right now, there are many of you saying in your own heart, that's me. That's me. I'm not asking for a show of hands, but let me just ask you, in your own heart and mind, answer the question. How much time do you spend with the Lord today? How much time do you spend in His Word? How much time did you spend in prayer? I'm not talking about in His Word for class. That's not devotional time. My sermon preparation is sermon preparation. Devotional time is devotional time. Devotional time is for me and for my spiritual growth. But how much time did you spend today? You might say, it's only a little thing. It's the little foxes that spoil the vine. You see, Samson did not realize the destructiveness of sin. He did not realize the design of his enemy. He did not realize the deceit of his friend. And sad and foremost, he didn't even realize the departure of God. Didn't even realize the departure of God. The Bible says that he wist not. He didn't know that the Lord had departed from him. That's sad. Why? Why did it have to happen? It didn't. And if Samson had known what was going to happen, you think Samson would have chosen to end up being like an oxen in the grinding mill with his eyes out? Do you think that's how he would want it to end up? No. 1,000 times, no. But that was the design of his enemy. And I want to tell you something. Your enemy has a design on you. And you better recognize you've got an enemy. And Satan wants to destroy you, and he'll use any means possible to destroy you. I've never met a person who was in full-time Christian service who has ended up being disqualified, who hasn't wept thousands of tears. I've talked to preachers and preachers' wives, missionaries, missionaries' wives, and the heartache and the burden. By the way, let me tell you this. There's a principle in the Bible. Whatever you sow, you're going to reap. But I would like to remind you something about that principle. You always reap more than you sow. What happened to Samson? He was asleep when he should have been awake. Let me tell you something, young people. You have a wonderful opportunity. I believe, beyond a shadow of a doubt, that you're in the greatest Christian college in America today. Wonderful atmosphere here. It's one of the most balanced schools I think I've ever been at. It's balanced spiritually, academically, and socially. Don't lose the opportunity God's given to you. Don't rebel. Don't think that you're smarter than the devil. Don't cheat your way through. Character. You either have it or you don't. The sin that you think is insignificant will be the sin that'll destroy you. We need to get it settled today and make it right today and be determined to live for the Lord. Samson did not even realize that the power of God had departed from him. That's sad. He was so far backslidden, he didn't even realize it. Father, bless us, I pray. Help us to be what we need to be for you. Help us to be determined to serve you. Lord, help us to learn from the life lesson of Samson. Help us to realize, Lord, that our enemy does have designs on us and that sin will destroy us and that we need the very power of God to be what we need to be for Jesus. We ask it in his name. Amen.
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3: Hey, I can remember when I was a kid. By the way, just really some kind of wrap-up thoughts for us tonight from a day. Okay, I know the day has been what it is. Yours may have been full. It may have been kind of open. Whatever it was, some wrap-up thoughts for the day that I pray you'll take with you forward. So we'll tie the bow, so to speak, with whatever it is that the Lord, you know, has given us tonight. But then just, I pray that we'll take them with us. I need these thoughts with me, and I pray that you will as well. So when I was a kid, I can remember my dad, most of the time it was dad saying this to mom. Now we had dinner around the dinner table faithfully in the evening. And mom would prepare dinner, and as a family, we would sit around the dinner table. And many times, that was with dad coming home for a little dinner because he was at work, and he'd, you know, bring the patrol car up and park it out front, so he'd have his radio on. Sometimes he'd have to leave in the middle of dinner, but most of the time, we'd sit there and have a meal. And dad would say this. I can remember it really clearly. I can remember hearing my dad say to my mom, he'd say, hon, what you thinking? And maybe she was quieter than normal, or maybe he just hadn't had the chance to speak with her through the course of the day because he'd been at work. And whatever, he would just say, hey, sweetheart, what you thinking? Now, it should come as no surprise that I say those words, but I will tell you, more often than not, Julie says those words to me. She'll say, what are you thinking? Now, I don't know why she asks the question. Truthfully, I don't know why she asks the question, because she usually knows what I'm thinking. I will be, for whatever, I'll have I don't know what it is. I don't think I'm, you know, communicating, transmitting something, but she just looks at me and she'll say, you're thinking about something, what are you thinking about? And I'll say nothing. She'll say, no, you're thinking about something. And then I'll say, well, I was thinking about, or she'll tell me actually what I was thinking. Okay. So thinking matters, and certainly throughout Scripture, thinking matters to God. God doesn't have to say to us, what are you thinking? Because he knows those thoughts. But he does challenge us to purposefully think. So while he knows what we're thinking, he does speak to our thinking. And there is a singular verse of Scripture that we're going to consider tonight as our text. That's Philippians chapter 4, verse 8. So if you have a Bible, then or find one, Philippians chapter 4, verse number 8, might be good for you to think about it. I think I can quote the verse. Maybe you can too. So let's try it, okay? Let's see how far we get. I have it right here in front of me just in case I can't. But finally, brethren. Okay, let's start there. If you can quote it and you want to say it with me, then say it, all right? And if you have a copy of Scripture, you just want to read it. So Philippians 4, 8. Finally, brethren, whatsoever things are true, whatsoever things are honest, whatsoever things are just, whatsoever things are pure, whatsoever things are lovely, whatsoever things are of good report, if there be any virtue and if there be any praise, think on these things. Okay, now we're not going to expound at length on all of those things that God says to think upon, but consider this for just a few moments tonight. You know, notice that the end of the passage gives this directive. It is not an optional thing. He says, hey, these are some good things to think about. He just says with a very direct statement, think on these things. This is where God says you're supposed to park your brain. Okay, the Greek word for think there is logizomai. It means to count these things as your reality. Make these things the real things of your life. In a day that appears to cater to our own individuality, the true Bible worshiper must worship God in a way that actually transcends his feelings and is settled in fact. And so God says, all right, I want you to think, and I want you to think clearly. I want you to think accurately. I want you to think on these things that are, and he begins with something that he says is true. Okay, we do live in an age where feelings seem to rule. But feelings are always supposed to be something that God's given to us. Obviously, he's blessed us with feelings. I'm grateful for it. But they're not supposed to lead us. They're supposed to follow. You're built with these sets of threes. They, I think, picture, they're little pictures of the Trinity. The fact that God is a triune God. He's made us with a body, soul, and a spirit. He's made us with a mind, a will, and emotions. Emotions are our feelings. Feelings are supposed to get pulled along. They're supposed to follow. They are the caboose on the end of the train. And they're never intended to lead. Whenever feelings lead us, typically they jump the tracks. They're supposed to be led along by a mind. Let this mind be in you. That is connected to our will. Our mind says, this is what we're going to do. Feelings come along. Now listen, if feelings never come along, if somehow that caboose got detached from the train, then that train is still on the track, heading in the right direction. I suspect that the caboose doesn't actually become disconnected. It just takes it longer to cross the finish line, so to speak, or get to the destination. So God is telling us, think. Think correctly. Think on these things. Think in accordance to truth. John chapter 4, verse number 24. God is a spirit. They that worship him must worship him in spirit and in truth. Not in a way that we say, well, this resonates more with me. Listen, if it does resonate more with you, that's wonderful so long as it's truth. But we don't get to play with what does truth look like. Careful thinking has always been a part of the Christian faith. So isn't it interesting to me that this verse that we're looking at comes from the book of Philippians, and we oftentimes call it the book of what? We call it it's a book of joy. Isn't that interesting that Paul is saying not feel these things? Paul is circumstantially in a miserable place. He just understands that there is something about my thinking that if I get that right, it's going to produce a right feeling. And faith is not some leap in the dark. It's not some mystical encounter. It's not wishful thinking or continual optimism. Instead, it is a reasoned response to

John Phillips said this. He said, a guarded thought life has to be accompanied by a guided thought life. Well, what's going to be my guide? And that is the thing that lives and abides forever. It's the Word of God. Okay, so let's group the things to think upon together. Okay, let's just kind of group them. So what's the first thing he says? Okay, finally, brethren, whatsoever things are true, whatsoever things are honest, whatsoever things are just. Okay, now pause there. Those things, really what he's speaking to is our inner character. True, honest, just. Okay, these things are going to start to develop who you are as a person. They speak to our character. Whatsoever things are true, if we seek that which is true, how do we do that? Where do I start? Okay, if I'm going to seek those things that are true, where do I begin with that? Well, the place to begin is it means we reject those things that are false. Okay, if I know something is not true, if it doesn't ring true with Scripture, well, I begin by saying I have to remove that. The word sanctify means to set apart for special use, okay? It means just to set apart. We've joked about this before, but I have like sanctified coffee mugs at home, all right? In fact, our coffee mugs at home have two main shelves, okay? Then there's another, there's another kind of like a, that's a holding place, you know, for other coffee mugs, but two main ones. And the smaller mugs are on the lower shelf. The larger mugs are on the second shelf. The smaller mugs are the ones I get out for Julie when I set out her coffee, because I'm the coffee guy, okay? And the second shelf are the larger mugs. And then I actually have some sanctified mugs on that shelf. Sanctified. You say, well, how did your mugs get to be sanctified? Do pastors get sanctified? No. You probably have sanctified mugs too. These mugs are set apart for special use. Like there's this one mug that almost exclusively, it only gets used on Mondays. You say, why Monday? Well, Monday's my day off. And that is the mug that I go to. It's my Monday mug, okay? It's sanctified. It is set apart for special use. Say, what in the world does this have to do with what you're talking about? Well, stay with me, okay? Don't switch to another live stream. Just hold on for a minute. That the mug is set apart for special use. You say, you got there by saying that I'm going to reject that which is false. Yeah, here's the prayer of Jesus. In Jesus' high priestly prayer, listen to what he prayed. There's something that he is leading us to be set apart from. And here's how we can get to it. John 17:17, sanctify them. What's he saying? He's saying, set them apart. Set them apart for something special. Don't let them get mixed in with everything else. Okay, remember now, think on these things. Where do I begin? Whatsoever things are true, how do I know that which is true? Jesus said, sanctify them. Now notice what he said. Sanctify them through thy truth. And then he said, thy word is truth. Okay, if I want to reject that which is false, if I want to hold to that which is true, where do I begin? You know the answer to this. I begin right here. You know what that means for me? It means I have to be in it every day. There has to be something of the word that speaks to me, that addresses me, that is shaping my thinking, that is actually setting me apart for special service. You say, well, what do you mean? I don't get special service. Yeah, you do. Are you called by the name of Jesus? Are you a follower of Christ, a little Christ, a Christian? Then you're set apart. How do I know what's false? How do I get set apart by truth? Sanctify them through thy truth. Thy word is truth. Be in the word. It's Psalm 19:9. The fear of the Lord is clean, enduring forever. The judgments of the Lord are true and righteous altogether. More to be desired are they than gold, yea, than much fine gold. Sweeter also than honey in the honeycomb. Moreover, by them is thy servant warned. And in keeping of them, wow, there is great reward. What is he saying? He's saying, okay, go to the truth. We're not going to spend this much time on all of these, think on these things. But man, if you,

0: just go away tonight with, I need to be set apart by truth. Are you every day giving God Almighty the place of honor that he deserves by beginning with truth? Think on these things. Then he goes on, true, honest, that word means noble, respected. You might say honorable. Whatsoever things are honest. It's not just a repeated word for emphasis on that which is true. It means think about those things in a sense that are actually worthy of your thought. Think about those things that are worth giving some attention to. Whatsoever things are just, that is exalting that which is fair. Okay, now, my mind has a tendency to highlight things that are not fair, especially done to me. Okay, so if something's done to me and it's not fair, I have a really ready, alert, a flag that goes up and says, that's not fair, it's not just. Okay, so here he's saying, whatsoever things are just, but my mind seems to be triggered not so much by all the things that are done to me that are just, that are right, that are appropriate, that are fair. I fail to think about all those things and I jump right to the injustices that were done to me. Okay, now think again about the human instrument that God's using to pen these words, the Apostle Paul. Where's he writing them from? Ah, he's writing them from a jail cell, from prison. And isn't it interesting that Paul does not spend he doesn't waste the time that is his, bemoaning the fact that he is with some injustice incarcerated. In fact, multiple times they said, hey, listen, you should be let go. I don't find any problem with you. Another time, the ruler's keeping him because he's waiting for a bribe. He thinks somebody's going to come and bring money so that they can. On multiple times, scripture itself attests to the fact that this is unjust, that is unfair. Have you been done wrong? Is there some injustice? Did somebody overlook you? Were you passed over because of some injustice? Was some wrong done to you? Our mind wants to keep going back to the wrongs. That was not right. What they did, they looked over me, they passed over me, they did this, that person got this, and I didn't. These are all injustices. He says, why would I spend my time continually rehearsing the injustices? He says, no, I'm gonna spend time thinking about that which is just. I'm gonna exalt that which is fair. He goes on, those first three, they kind of have to do with our inner character. This next set, these next two, pure and lovely, really that has to do not just with our character, although it's connected, it has to do now with our cleanliness, with our cleanliness. Whatsoever things are pure. Ephesians 4:27 says it very directly. He says, neither give place to the devil. Don't give him place. How often does the devil find some place in our mind? When the scripture uses that statement, neither give place to the devil, it really gives the idea that he set up, that our enemy has actually set up a strategic place of attack, some place of assault, like he's gotten high ground. And he has this ability to lob the attack on the enemy. He says, don't give him that place, neither give place to the devil. How do we so often do that? We do that so easily by the impurities that our mind feasts upon. He says, don't do it. Don't think about those things. Cast those things out. Now, you and I are subjected to lots of things through the course of a day. I mean, all kinds of things. Some ad comes up. You're driving, you see a billboard, some random thought in the middle of your devotions. You're standing in line to check out at the grocery store. I mean, all over the place, your mind is going to be bombarded. I'm not saying you can do anything about that. I'm saying that once that thing comes, don't give it a place. Cast it down, casting down imaginations. So what do we do with this? Well, boy, those things that are pure. Have you ever just gotten on a wrong track? I mean, you just start down some track and that thought leads to another, leads to another, leads to another. And man, before you know it, you're so far removed from a place that you began. How did I get here? It began because I just started down a path. This summer, Julie and I were we did a little motorcycle trip, and we went up to North Carolina, and we rode some beautiful, you know, just a backcountry places. We rode to places where we could go hiking and saw some incredible waterfalls and such. We wanted to see this waterfall, and so we got going, and we thought we were going the right way, and man, we got on this path, this little, it wasn't really a road, okay? And I'm on a big motorcycle, Julie's on the back, and we're going down this thing, and all of a sudden, I mean, it was just so obvious, this thing is a mess. And it actually started to get precarious, a little dangerous. And now there's a stream in front of us, and Julie's like, I'm not going over that with you. And I said, no, it's going to be okay. It's going to be okay. So, I mean, she got off. I'm riding through this thing. And, you know, it's the bike's kind of squirrely because the ground is soft. And I get through it. And she comes through, walks through the stream. And finally, we figured out we are absolutely, how did we get here? We're at a place where you cannot ride that motorcycle any further down that trail. How do we get to this? Well, because we just started down a wrong path. So the only answer was to turn around. And she didn't ride with me back over that stream either. She walked it again. You know, when I start going down a trail, what's the answer for that? Turn around. Whatsoever things are pure. Stop going down that trail. Most of the time, I suspect we know where that trail actually begins, that we are, it's not that I'm going down this by error or by mistake. I'm actually knowingly going down a wrong trail. Turn around. And then he says, lovely. It's the only place in all of Scripture that that word is used, that word for lovely. He says, whatsoever things are lovely, the word here, it just means acceptable, sweet, gracious. This is not complex. And then he just says, you know, whatsoever things are of good report. Oh, hey, that's good news. And then he wraps it up. He says, if there be any virtue, if there be any praise, think on these things. If there be any virtue, if there's anything of goodness, and praise, if there's anything that's commendable that I should be sharing with others, think on these things. Hey, where have you been parking your mind? What's filling your thoughts? God gives us a really beautiful, concise passage of Scripture. And he says, finally, okay, after this whole book that Paul just unpacks these truths about the reality of joyful living, he says, hey, let me reach the summit for you. Let me reach this beautiful peak. In fact, okay, stay right there, okay? I'm going to get something and show you, all right? So I'm just looking at one of the signs that's in front of me, and it's a beautiful picture. So let's see here if you guys can zoom in on this. And this came from the Zilas. Okay. So do you see this beautiful? I don't know where this is, but it's beautiful. Be a great place to visit wherever it is. And you know, there are a lot of lower points, a lot of lower peaks in this picture. But then there is something that I think to mankind, it just wants to get to the peak. Now the peak is a little covered up with alone, okay? The E kind of covered it up a bit, but it's the peak. I suspect it's the highest point, okay? And I think what the Apostle Paul does is the Apostle Paul, after this really beautiful scenery from Philippians chapter 3, he says, hey, we're almost at the summit. And then he puts his foot on it, so to speak, and he says, finally, brethren, whatsoever things are true, whatsoever things are honest, whatsoever things are just, whatsoever things are pure, whatsoever things are lovely, whatsoever things are of good report, if there be any virtue and if there be any praise, pause. Set up your tent, you know, dwell on these things. Think on these things. So where's your mind been? Don't live in the world of what if. Don't live in the world of, oh my. there are some things that we have been directed to think upon. So not just tonight when you pillow your head, and not just, you know, I'm going to do that tomorrow. This is part of the way of the Christian life. Let's think on these things. Father, thank you for the way that you summarize truths, and then you give us these pinnacle statements, these statements that are summarizing a way that you'd have us walk in. So help us with these things to think on them. And Lord, may we see that even as we do, we are walking in a way that's consistent with you. We're walking a thoughtful Christian life, a Christianity that's filled with truth, filled with thinking, filled with that which is worth thinking about. So park our minds there, Lord. Remove our minds from those things that have nothing to do with these truths. And may we think on these things. Thank you again, Lord, for the privilege of being together tonight. We're grateful for it. We pray this in Jesus' name. Amen.
1: This is Rejoice Pulpit. And now, a sermon from a past Bible conference at Pensacola Christian College.
2: I wrote down something in my Bible many, many years ago that I review every once in a while. It's a little statement by Charles Haddon Spurgeon, and it says this: seek not to be great, but to be truly useful. And what a wonderful thing that is. You ought to write that down. You preacher boys ought to put that in the front or the back of your Bible. Seek not to be great, but to be truly useful. How God has used Dr. and Ms. Arlen Horton here in this place. Such unassuming people, and the great and mighty work that God has done through them. I've been debating about whether to tell you this story. If I tell it, I may not get invited back. Pastor Shetler is in on the punchline. How many of you would like to hear it? Let's see. You think you would like to hear it? Pastor, can you handle this? Huh? Well, we'll see whether I get invited back or not. I went to heaven, and I saw in heaven Dr. Mullinex was there by the mercy and grace of God. And he was chained to the ugliest woman you have ever seen in your life. I mean, she was absolutely ugly. And I went up and I said, Dr. Mullinex, what in the world did you do? He said, well, 1 year I cheated on my income tax. And I said, well, you know, that's bad. And then I saw Dr. Mutch. And by the mercy and grace of God, he was there. And he was chained to an even uglier woman. I mean, she was bad. And I said, Dr. Mutch, what in the world did you do? And he said, well, you know, he said, 1 year I cheated on my income tax. And then there was Pastor Shetler. He was chained to the most beautiful woman you have ever seen. I mean, she was a doll. The most beautiful woman. And I said, Pastor Shetler, I said, what in the world did you do? And before he could speak, the woman spoke up and said, I cheated on my income tax. I don't know whether I'll get by with that or not. Open your Bibles to Romans chapter 5, please. I'll tell you one more little story while you're finding the place. There was a very rich man, and he needed a brain transplant. And so he was talking to the brain surgeon, and the surgeon said, well, we have three you can choose from. He said, you can buy a college professor's brain for $10,000. You can buy a space scientist's brain for $100,000. Or you could buy a Washington bureaucrat's brain for $500,000. And the man said, well, now I don't understand it. He said, why a Washington bureaucrat's brain for $500,000? And the surgeon said, oh, he said, the reason for that is it's new. It's never been used. That's one to tell your local congressperson. I've been led to speak on not practical matters, but some doctrinal matters. I hope you don't underestimate the importance of doctrine. Preach the word, be instant, in season, out of season, reprove, rebuke, exhort with all longsuffering and doctrine. The word of God is profitable for doctrine, for reproof, for instruction in righteousness. Over and over again, the Bible talks about doctrine. In the last days, men will have itching ears. They will not listen to sound doctrine. Now, the reason that doctrine is so important is because the practical comes out of the doctrinal. How we live is determined by what we believe. And if we don't believe the right thing, then our lives are not going to be right. Not that there's not a practical application to every sermon. There certainly ought to be a practical application to every sermon. But I'm going to major rather on the practical side, on the doctrinal side. You will notice in all of the epistles of Paul, every book starts out in doctrine, and it's heavy in doctrine, and might end up with a chapter on the practical, how to wear the doctrine that I've learned. You take the book of Romans, for instance. There are eight chapters. The first eight chapters are doctrinal. Then the next three chapters are dispensational. Chapter 9 has to do with Israel's past. Chapter 10, Israel's present. Chapter 11, Israel's future. Then chapters 12 through 16 are devotional. You always have the doctrinal, you build on that, and then out of that comes the devotional or the practical life. You learn to believe right, then you learn to live right, and the living right is always based on the believing right. But another reason that doctrine is so important is because of the modern day ecumenical movement. The modern day ecumenical movement, to have an ecumenical movement, you must get rid of doctrine because doctrine divides. And so doctrine must be done away with and a false love substituted for doctrine. Young folks, don't ever substitute love for the truth. Don't ever put love, as great as love is, there's nothing greater than love, but you never substitute love for the truth and say, well, it doesn't really matter what we believe. We'll just all get together on the basis of love. That is not the basis to get together on. Now, in Romans chapter, in the book of Romans, there are three great therefores in Romans. Romans 5:1, therefore being justified by faith. Then Romans 8:1, there's therefore now no condemnation to them which are in Christ Jesus. Then, of course, Romans 12:1, I therefore beseech you, brethren, by the mercies of God. We have these three great therefores, and of course, every time you come to therefore in the Bible, you ask the question, what is it there for? And of course, it has to do with that which has come before. Notice in chapter 4 in verse 25, the last verse in chapter 4, right before chapter 5 in verse 1, who, talking about the Lord Jesus Christ, was delivered for our offenses and was raised again for our justification. Therefore, being justified by faith. Now, I want you to notice that faith is never the ground of justification. There's nothing meritorious about faith. God never justifies us on account of faith. We're always saved by faith or through faith. We're never saved on account of faith. Faith is simply the means by which we enter into salvation. You know, of course, that in the Protestant Reformation under Martin Luther. Just several years ago, I was in Worms, Germany, and there's a little plaque there. Martin Luther, 1521, when he stood before the Diet at Worms, and there he said, here I stand, I can do no other. And he stood up, of course, for the great doctrine of justification by faith. By faith alone, through grace alone, to God alone be the glory. And the great biblical doctrine of justification by faith is, of course, one of the great doctrines in the Bible. Now, notice it says, therefore being, well, before we get into that, let's bow our heads and pray. Dear Heavenly Father, how we thank you for your precious word. Lord, we thank you for these old, wonderful, beautiful doctrines of the Word of God, the doctrine of redemption, the doctrine of reconciliation, the doctrine of regeneration, the doctrine of sanctification and glorification, and this wonderful doctrine of justification. And I pray, dear God, you'd speak to our hearts today. We remember the old prophet said, buy the truth and sell it not. And so, dear Lord, help us to get a real grip on the truth and not turn it loose. And we'll thank you in Jesus' name. Now, don't you notice in Romans 5:1, therefore being justified by faith, we have peace with God through our Lord Jesus Christ. Now, notice it doesn't say that we have the peace of God. Now, we do have the peace of God as a result of having peace with God. The peace of God is a subjective inner thing that God floods our soul with, the peace of God that passes all understanding. But this is peace with God. That's another way of just saying we have been reconciled with God. God is no longer our enemy. God is no longer angry with us. God is angry with the wicked every day, the Bible says. But now we've been reconciled to God. We have been justified. We've been brought into God's favor. And so the war is over between us and God. We have peace with God. And of course, it's through our Lord Jesus Christ. Every blessing, young people, we have is through the Lord Jesus Christ. Back in 1947. I was a little tow-headed, knot-headed 12-year-old boy from Columbia, South Carolina, living on those sandy streets in a little old teeny house that we lived in. Some dear folks one Sunday afternoon came by my house and knocked on my door at 516 Tyler Street. And they said, we're having a vacation Bible school down at Calvary Baptist Church. I wonder if there are any children here that would like to go to the vacation Bible school. I'd been to Sunday school one time in my life, and that was at the First Baptist Church in Loring, South Carolina. I knew nothing about the Bible. I didn't know the book of Genesis from the book of Revelations. I mean, I absolutely knew nothing. I didn't know whether Genesis was in the back, the middle, or the front of the Bible, or whether it was even there at all. And so I went to that vacation Bible school, and I heard John 3:16. I had never heard John 3:16. And at that moment, I believed John 3:16. Now, hey, folks, you don't have to make theologians out of people to be saved. Did you know that? Did you know Paul went all over the Roman world preaching, and those idolatrous people, many times, the first time they ever heard the gospel, they were saved. And I heard those wonderful words, and just in a little childlike faith, thank God that I've never lost. I said, Lord Jesus, come into my heart and save me, and just like that, I was saved forever. I tell you, if God doesn't save you forever, you hadn't been saved yet. I mean, I got a real dose of it. It was just like an atomic bomb that came into my heart and started blowing up, and that bomb's still blowing up to this day. I mean, it was just absolute marvelous. It was wonderful. And at age 12, a little toe-headed boy that didn't know anything, for all time and for all eternity, my life was changed. Everything about my life has been changed because of that one experience in August at Calvary Baptist Church in Columbia, South Carolina. Now the question is asked in the book of Job, and I'm going to give you 11 things this morning, by the way, if you want to write them down. If I don't get them finished this morning, we can meet back at 3:30, and I'll finish the message out. So, you pray for me that I'll get through. If not, we'll just finish it up sometime before the world comes to an end here. The question, Bildad asked the question in the book of Job, how can a man be justified with God? How can a man be made right with God? How can sinful, wicked man be made right with a holy God? I mean, here's a man who drinks up filth like water. How can he ever be right with God? And that's one of the great questions. Well, the obvious truth is a matter that man can't be justified on his own righteousness, on his own deeds and his own works and his own righteousness. You do understand that there are two ways to be saved, don't you? Do all of you understand that? Now, don't call me a heretic quite yet. There are two ways to be saved. One way is you can be perfect from the very moment you're born till the day you die. Never have an evil thought, never say an evil word, never do an evil deed. I mean, just be absolutely perfect. Why, the book of Leviticus said that a man that does those things shall live in him. That is, if he perfectly obeys the law, why, he'll be saved. He won't be a sinner. He won't need any salvation. But none of us qualify in that way. And so the true plan of salvation, of course, is based on the finished work of Christ. That he cannot be justified on his own righteousness is sure. Why? Because our best works of righteousness are imperfect. As a matter of fact, the Bible says there's none righteous, no, not one. It says all our righteousnesses are as filthy rags. That's just another way of saying even man's goodness is badness. Even the very best that he can do is still tainted with sin. You know, sometimes we can do more than we can do. But even if you did your best, even if you did more than you thought you could do, that wouldn't save you. You heard, didn't you, about the fellow wandering through the cemetery at night, and they had just dug a grave, and he was wandering through there happy-go-lucky, you know, and he fell in. He fell into the grave. And man, he clawed on the sides of the grave, and he got hold of the roots, and he couldn't get out, you know. So he said, well, I'll just sit here for the night, and somebody will come in the morning, and they'll help me out of the grave. So he just sat over in the corner there. A little while later, another fellow came along, and he fell in. And he was reaching up into the dirt and getting the roots, and he couldn't get out. And he didn't see this other fellow sitting over here, and this other fellow said, you can't get out of here. But he did. But he did. Sometimes we can do more than we think we can do, but you can't do enough to claw your way up to heaven. Look in Romans chapter 10, if you would, please. Now, I want you to use your Bibles and follow with me today, if you would. You see, there are two things. You can have zeal without knowledge, or you can have knowledge without zeal. But wouldn't it be a wonderful thing that if we had knowledge with a burning zeal, that we knew the truth and we had our heart just on fire to go out and tell about this great God of ours. Romans 10, 1. Brethren, my heart's desire and prayer to God for Israel that they might be saved, but I bear them record that they have a zeal of God. That means they have a zeal for God, but not according to knowledge. They're zealous. They have all kind of zeal. It's not a false zeal, it's a real zeal, but it's not according to the knowledge, it's not according to the true doctrines of God's word. And here's the verse I want you to see, for they being ignorant of God's righteousness. Now you see, we're saved by the righteousness that God gives us, and that's what we're going to talk about this morning. We're going to talk about being justified by faith. We're going to talk about imputed righteousness. The Bible says the just shall live by faith. That simply means that the man that is justified shall live eternally by faith. He has everlasting life by faith. The just shall live by faith is equal to salvation is by faith. Now here it says, for they being ignorant, that is Israel being ignorant of God's righteousness, ignorant of the 100% righteousness that God would give them. They're going about to establish their own righteousness, have not submitted themselves under the righteousness of God. Recently, I met a young man that had been exposed to Christianity for many, many, many, many years. And he was saved when he came across this great truth of justification by faith, when he came across the great truth that God will give me his own righteousness. He will impute the righteousness of Christ to me. He will give the righteousness of Christ to me. He will clothe me in the righteousness of Christ, and he will accept me on what Christ has done and not what I have done. Now, I'm going to use just this little expression if you want to write this down. The righteousness by which we're saved is. The righteousness by which we're saved is. And I'm going to give you 11 things about this righteousness. You say, why 11 things? Because I couldn't think of 12. I stopped when my mind ran out. The righteousness by which we're saved, or you could say this justification is. Because the righteousness by which we're saved and the justification is, of course, the same thing. To impute righteousness and to justify means the same thing. All right, here are the 11. Number one, the righteousness by which we're saved is, number one, it's God, is God's work. That is, God is the author of this righteousness. He is the author of this salvation. Romans 8:33, it is God that justified. Did you know that God's plan of salvation is a divine thing? The plan of salvation is not a human thing. It's not something that man thought up. It is a revelation from Almighty God. You remember what the Lord Jesus said to Simon Peter? That heaven, that man had not revealed this unto thee. You didn't learn this from man, that Christ was the Son of the living God, but this was a revelation from heaven. And that's what salvation is. It's a revelation from Almighty God as to who Jesus Christ is. Salvation is divine, not human. Jonah said, salvation is of the Lord. Salvation is something done for us, not by us. I wish people understood that. I wish we could write that in the clouds, that salvation is a divine thing. It's something that God does to us. It is not something we do for God. It is something that God does for us. Then number two, the righteousness by which we're saved is given to us by God's grace. By grace alone, through faith alone, to God be the glory. Romans chapter 3 and verse number 24, being justified freely by his grace through the redemption that is in Christ Jesus. You wonder, why was I not born back out on the mountains of China? Maybe I should have born out in India. Suppose I were born in Arabia and never heard the truth, only heard the doctrines of Mohammedism. How could it be that a little 12-year-old boy would go and hear the most wonderful story in the world when millions have never heard that story? We don't know how blessed we are in this country. We don't have the appreciation of what Almighty God has done for us. And young people, those that have more light have more responsibility. And just the fact that you're sitting here today, that you're in this place, and week after week you go to these classes and you come to these chapels and you come to these church services and you're hearing more and more light of the Word of God, is weighing a heavier and heavier responsibility upon you every day. The grace of God reached down to save me and to save you, being justified freely by his grace, his marvelous and matchless grace. And then number three, the righteousness by which we're saved is a judicial righteousness. Now don't think that's a fancy word. All of you can understand what the word judicial, sometimes we say forensic, but judicial is really a better word. A judicial act is something that takes place in a courtroom. It is a decree of a court. Well, God's justification is a decree that takes place in the court of heaven when God declares a sinner to be righteous. It is a judicial act. It is a declarative act. To justify means to declare righteous. Our own righteousnesses are as filthy rags, but when we are justified, we are regarded and we are treated as we are as righteous as Almighty God. Now stay with me now. Don't get lost now. You hang in here with me. To justify is not to make righteous. Look, at age 12, God justified me just like that. At the moment that God justified me, He did not change me at all. He changed my standing before Him. It says in, what is it, Romans 5:2, the grace wherein we stand. It changed my standing before God, but it didn't change me at all. I was a bad boy. It did not make a good boy out of it. Now, God did begin the work of changing me through the work of regeneration, which happened at the same time justification took place. But justification did not change me. It was simply a decree in the court of heaven that all of my sins were gone and that the righteousness of Jesus Christ was placed upon my account. And from that moment on, for all eternity, God saw me perfect in Christ forever and ever and ever. Now, just as the imputation of sin to Christ did not make Him morally corrupt, so the imputation of His righteousness to us does not make us holy or good. Is there anybody here this morning that believes that when our sins were laid upon Jesus Christ, that He actually committed those sins? Of course He didn't actually commit those sins. He was regarded and treated as if He had committed those sins. He did not actually commit those sins, but they were placed upon Him and He was punished just as if He had committed those sins. We are not declared righteous in a moral sense, but in a judicial sense. When a person is justified, it makes no inward change in the person. It does not change their character, their conduct. Well, let's go back to the Old Testament for just a moment. All of you know that the Jew offered the Old Testament sacrifices. Let me ask you a question. When a Jew took a lamb and laid his hands on the lamb and his sins were, as it were, transferred to that lamb, and when that lamb was sacrificed, did that change that Jew inwardly? Did it change his character or did it change his conduct? Of course it did not. It did change possibly his standing with God, but it didn't change his state. That's what I'm going to preach about tonight. I'm going to preach about justification by works, which is an entirely different subject. Now, by the way, let me explain to you the difference in the Old Testament concept and the New Testament concept. Dr. Harry Rimmer was a famous Christian scientist, not a Christian scientist cult, but a scientist who was a Christian. He was going to preach one morning and he had a white suit on and he drank some boysenberry juice and a drop of it spilled on his beautiful white suit. What is he going to do? Well, he's dressed. He's ready to go preach. Well, he didn't have time to change clothes. So he took some white bath powder, some white talc, and he covered over that spot. You know what he did? He atoned for that spot. He covered over that spot. That's what the Day of Atonement was in the Old Testament. Year after year, the sins of those Jews were atoned. Their sins were passed by. Their sins were covered over, but they were never taken away. That's why the Old Testament Jew could not go to heaven when he died. He couldn't go up to the third heaven with God. He had to go to Sheol, Hades, in the heart of the earth because his sins were not actually paid for yet. They were simply atoned. But then, Dr. Rimmer said, on Monday, I took that same suit to the cleaners, and the cleaners took the cleaning fluid and they extracted that juice from the suit. It was expiated. It was taken away. That is exactly what Jesus Christ did with our sins. Jesus Christ did not atone for our sins. Oh, I know it says in Romans 5:11, by which we've now received the atonement. That word is really reconciliation. By which we've now received the reconciliation. Jesus didn't just atone for our sins. He expiated our sins. He took them away. Now, The righteousness by which we're saved is a judicial righteousness. It does not change the believer's standing or his state. It changes his standing. Now, our previous standing was condemnation. Now our state is justification. It is not the infusion of righteousness in that person. It is not putting righteousness in him. He is not declared innocent. He is declared righteous or justified. Then number four, you still with me? If you're with me, wiggle your toes around in your shoes. Nod your head a little bit. Wiggle your shoulders around. That's right. Wake up. That's good. You're doing good. All right. I'm going to grade every one of you at the end of the message this morning. Point number four, the righteousness by which we're saved is accepted in a moment's time. That is, it takes place just like that. Sanctification is a process that begins just when justification begins. And sanctification should be like that. I'm afraid many times it's like this. Man, we go to a revival meeting and man, we're like that. But justification is not like that. It's point action. It's like a blink of an eye and it is finished forever and ever. Number five, the righteousness by which we're saved is an imputed righteousness. Now, the word impute means to count, reckon, or credit. Excuse me. It is used 11 times in Romans chapter 4. And here's what it really means. When we talk about imputing righteousness, the righteousness of Christ to account, here's what it means. The word impute means to credit to. That is, his righteousness is credited to our account. How would you like for someone to go and credit some money to your account? Suppose I had $1,000 in my pocket and you need $1,000. You would be delighted to have me go to impute that money to your account, to credit it to your account. That's what imputation means. Now, what is imputed, of course, is the righteousness of Christ. Since we could not offer a perfect righteousness to God, Jesus Christ offered his perfect righteousness to God in our place. Now, here are two righteousnesses. One is divine, one is human. One is, the human is absolutely worthless, but the divine is absolutely meritorious. Some folks say, well, you know, that concept is absurd. How can someone give me their righteousness? How can someone put their righteousness on my account? They say that is absurd. No more absurd than you going to the grocery store and paying for the groceries for someone, or going to a bank and paying a loan for someone. Why, if you owed $1,000 to the bank and I offer to go and pay the $1,000 for it, do you think the bank would accept it? Why, they certainly would, even though you wouldn't pay it. That, of course, is called the principle of substitution. Jesus' punishment was accepted as our punishment, and his righteousness is ours. As Jesus did not die for himself, so he did not live for himself. He lived a perfect life for us. Then number six, I must hurry. Number six, the righteousness by which we're saved is the righteousness of another. That is, the meritorious ground of our salvation is the righteousness of Jesus Christ. I want everyone to turn to Philippians, if you would, please, chapter number three. Would you find that in your Bibles, please? Philippians chapter number three. Now, generally, when we think about the work of Christ, we only think about the death of Christ. But the whole work of Christ includes not only his perfect obedience to the law, which was the perfect life he lived, but it is also his paying the penalty of the law by dying on the cross for us. Now look at Philippians. We're talking about the righteousness by which we're saved is the righteousness of another. And to be found in him, not having mine own righteousness, which is of the law. That expression, which is of the law, simply means not having my own righteousness, which comes by obeying what the law says to do. The law says, do this, don't do this. Paul says not to be found in that kind of personal obedience, but which is of the law, but that is that righteousness, which is through the faith of Christ. That faith of Christ means faith in Christ. Paul said, the righteousness that I want to be found in is not my own, which comes by doing right. But the righteousness which comes by faith in Christ, the righteousness of God, which is by faith. And I must hurry, number 7. The righteousness by which we're saved is credited to our account so that sin may not be. It is credited to our account so that sin may not be credited to our account. Since I was saved in 1947 at age 12, that was at least 24 years ago. Matter of fact, it'll be 50 years ago this summer when I was saved. Since that day in August of 1947, do you know how many sins God's put down on my page, in my page of works? Not one. The Bible says, blessed is the man to whom the Lord will not impute sin. God does not put the sin on our account. You say, well what happens when I sin? I'll tell you about that in the morning when I preach on eternal security. The Bible says, Romans 8:33, who shall lay anything to the charge of God's elect? Who can put any sin on the believer's account? No one, of course. Then, number 8, the righteousness by which we're saved is a perfect righteousness, a perfect 100% righteousness. For he hath made him to be sin for us, who knew no sin, that we might be made, and I'm going to change the wording just a little bit so you can understand it, that we might be made as righteous as God in him. When a person is truly saved, when by faith they look to the cross and the cross alone, and bang, just like that, they're justified. They are declared to be as righteous as Almighty God. It is a perfect 100% righteousness. Now look in Romans chapter 3. I'm sorry, we just don't have time for that. Number 9, the righteousness by which we're saved is not a mixture of God's righteousness and ours. We are not saved by faith in works, but faith that works. Every false plan of salvation that you can analyze always confuses and merges justification by faith and sanctification. They confuse justification and sanctification. They think God does his part, I do my part, the sanctification part. You add those two together, and on the basis of those added together, I am saved. But that, of course, absolutely is not so. Romans 11:6, and if by grace, then it is no more of works. You cannot be saved by grace and works at the same time. And then number 10, the righteousness which we are saved is received by faith. Faith is the means or the condition whereby we enter this salvation. Salvation is for those who believe. Paul said, I am not ashamed of the gospel of Christ, for it is the power of God unto salvation to everyone that, finish it with me, everyone that believeth. That's right. Salvation, justification by faith is for everyone that believes. Salvation is not for those who are baptized. Salvation is not for those who take the Lord's Supper or live good lives or do good deeds or are religious or catechize or do their best or are charitable or maintain a good character or live by the Ten Commandments. All of those are low views of the justice of God. The Bible said that he might be just and the justifier of him that believeth in Jesus. When God saves us, he does not run over his justice in order to save us. 1 Corinthians 1:30 said, in Christ we are made righteous. Christ is our righteousness. And then number 11, and lastly, in this plan of salvation, where God provides the whole thing, where we're saved on his righteousness, he gets all the glory. In all of the plans of the salvation of men, they get part of the glory. It's by debt. They've done part of it, and God owes them salvation. But in God's plan, he gets all the glory. You say, are you going to boast and brag when you go into heaven? I certainly am, but not about myself, about Jesus. Let's pray. Dear Heavenly Father, I just pray that this simple study in the righteousness of Christ may have some bearing on someone's life and that someone may be helped by it. In Jesus' name, amen.
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4: And one of the quiet lies that we often believe is that my family is messed up and everybody else's family is perfect. Just learned this morning. Moses had to learn it. Every family carries wounds. Every family has regrets. And God's teaching Moses, listen, Moses, you've got a past. You murdered that Egyptian. You've got an anger problem. It's going to keep popping up over and over again. But I can still work in spite of you. Dysfunction's nothing new. It doesn't surprise me. Here's the second lesson. He says, I want you to realize that my plan's bigger than one generation. You see, when Reuben and Levi and Simeon, when they all messed up, it didn't stop God's promise. And it's interesting, when you read this genealogy, he starts broad and he talks of patriarchal fathers, and then he begins to narrow down and he begins to talk of Levi. Levi is Moses' great-grandfather. And then Levi has Kohath, which becomes Moses' grandfather. And Kohath has Amram, which is Moses' own father. And then he comes and he mentions specifically Aaron and Moses. You see it, Genesis 6, verse 26. These are that Aaron and Moses to whom the Lord said, bring out the children of Israel. An interesting aside is it mentions Aaron first. It's only one of two or three occasions that you find Aaron mentioned before Moses, but it's because of the genealogy. Aaron is 3 years older than Moses. He's the firstborn, but God chose Moses. Do you think maybe it resonated with Reuben, the firstborn, who didn't receive the blessing the same as the secondborn? I think what God's teaching Moses is this. Moses, while you're so upset about the problem you had today because the Pharaoh told you no and the people are fussing at you and they're mad at you, let me just unroll the straight line of history and show you that I was faithful in spite of Reuben, and I was faithful in spite of Levi and Simeon, and I've been faithful down through the years, and I'm faithful right now. I've worked through every generation, and I'm not going to stop with you. God's faithful to every generation. See, that's where it hits us hard as parents. We want to have results right now. We want our prayer answered right now. We want to learn the lesson right now. We want to see the investment in our kids pay off in this moment right now. But I'm here to tell you, sometimes God puts time between our prayer and the answer. And we have to just be willing to wait and recognize that God's faithful and His plan is bigger than just one generation. There's a third lesson. I think he's also reminding Moses that God's grace is greater than his history. Again, verse 26, it's really the only positive that we find here. These are Aaron and Moses to whom the Lord said, bring out the children of Israel from the land of Egypt according to their armies. What he's saying is this, I'm not done yet. I will do what I've said I will do. Reuben's disgrace and Simeon and Levi's brutality, that's all part of the same family tree. It's all part of your family bloodline. But here's the difference. The failure of one generation doesn't veto God's power in the current generation. And yes, Moses came out of an imperfect family and so did Aaron, but God was able to use them in a powerful way. And you're sitting here this morning, you're thinking to yourself, God can never use me. I can't be a good father because my dad was an awful father. I can't be a good mother because my mother had a history of just all various numbers of things. Or you have all types of excuses. And I've got to be honest, we can't dispute the fact that perhaps your past isn't pleasant. Perhaps your past isn't easy. But here's the difference. There is a world of difference between being influenced by your past and being imprisoned by your past. Because the God of the past is the God of the present, and the God of the past and the present wants to invest in your future. He wants to change you. You see, you can't get a refund from Ancestry.com. Your family is your family. Every family tree has a few

The workload is climbing. And God speaks to him in an unusual way, not as a motivational speaker, not a five-point plan, not a hang in there, champ, you can get it. God doesn't even explain anything. He doesn't explain Pharaoh's hard heart. He doesn't explain the delay. He doesn't explain the suffering. Notice what he says. Look in Genesis chapter 6 and verse number 2. When God speaks for the first time, he says in verse 2, I am the Lord. God spake unto Moses and said, I am the Lord. Here's Moses. God, I can't do this. I've got a thick tongue. I can't speak. And God, the people, they won't follow me. They don't like me. They don't hearken unto me. And Pharaoh, he won't do. I can't. They won't. And Pharaoh won't. I'm done. I'm quitting. And I love how God answers. He doesn't say they, I, or Pharaoh. He says, I am. I am. And then after that, he goes a step further and he says in verse number 4, I am and I have. Three times he says, I have. I have established the covenant. I have heard the groaning. I have remembered the covenant that I've made. And then after he says, I am in the present and I have in the past, he says, I will in the future. And seven times in verses 6 and 8, he says, I will do certain things. And in the process, God is reminding Moses, first of all, of who he is. I am the Lord. The Lord is the covenant Yahweh name. He is the great I am. It's the self-existent one. He is the great I am. You see what he's saying to Moses. Moses, you have been so focused on Pharaoh, you've forgotten who I am. You've been so focused on your problem that you've forgotten that I'm bigger than that problem. And how many times do we do that? We fix our eyes on the diagnosis or we study the bank account and see if magically money is going to appear. Or there's conflict that never seems to resolve. And there's all that uncertainty hanging over tomorrow. And inch by inch, before we realize it, our minds are more focused on the problem than on God. And God says to Moses, see who I am. I am the Lord. This is Moses experiencing what Isaiah experienced when he saw a glimpse of the Lord high and lifted up. And all of the threats of the world seemed smaller in size compared to the sovereign God upon the throne. This is John on the Isle of Patmos fearing for his life when the Romans would desire to take him and they placed him there in exile to shut him up. And he knew that he would probably die there. There in that moment, the risen Christ appears in Revelation 1. And what that fear was in his heart becomes worship in that moment. This is Moses hearing God say once again, I am the Lord. And when your circumstances are confusing and all of the problems are chaotic around you, the greatest need in your life is not more information or motivation. The greatest need is a clearer view of who God is in that moment. He says, I am the Lord. But not only does he remind Moses of who he is, he reminds Moses of what he knows. Look at verse 4 of Exodus chapter 6. Verse 4 says, and I have also established my covenant with them to give them the land of Canaan, the land of their pilgrimage wherein they were strangers. And I have also heard the groaning of the children of Israel whom the Egyptians keep in bondage. And I have remembered my covenant. He says, I'm aware of everything. I know it all. There's been 400 years of bondage and suffering and silence. But, and I've heard it. And I remember that word remember in verse number 5. It's not someone who's forgotten something and suddenly brings it to recollection. No, it's the idea of I remember that this is the responsibility that I have. And I've waited for the right time to act. It's the same word that God used with Hannah at just the right time when her womb was open and Samuel was conceived. God says, I know, I see, I hear, I have not forgotten. He is the one who in the past has been faithful and he's faithful in the present. It's the oldest lie of the devil to tell us that God's forgotten us. He doesn't know where you are. He doesn't know what you're going through. He doesn't even care what you're facing right now. But I'm here to remind you, Moses learned from God. He has, as the great I am, promised, and he will keep that promise. Then he not only reminded him of what he knows and who he is, he also reminded him of what he'll do. Verses 6 through 8, God says, seven times I will. The great I am, aren't you thankful, is the one who's been faithful in the past. I have done this. But not only is he faithful in the present and the past, he's faithful in the future. He says, I will. Notice verse number 6, wherefore say unto the children of Israel, I am the Lord, and I will bring you out from under the bondage of the Egyptians, and I will rid you out of their bondage, and I will redeem you with an outstretched arm, and I will take

0: you for a people unto me, and I will be to you a God, and ye shall know that I am the Lord your God, which bringeth you out from under the burdens of the Egyptians, and I will bring you into the land concerning which I did swear to give to Abraham, Isaac, and Jacob, and I will give it to you for an inheritance. I am the Lord. You see, in the I am is the I have and the I will. It's all there. God reminded him that what he needed was just to keep his eyes upon God. And when things start going wrong in your life, dad, mom, whoever you may be, stop focusing on the problem and start focusing on the I am, who's been faithful in the past and he'll be faithful in the future. Because the problem was never your responsibility in the first place. It's always been God's. You just be faithful and trust God with the outcome. Aren't you thankful we have a Savior who never deserts us? He is always faithful. Father, I'm thankful this morning that you are faithful. That when our doubts come to our mind and difficulty causes us to fear, we can go to you and you remind us of who you are. That you meet our needs as only you can, and that we can trust in you, that you're going to be faithful to your promise, and you're going to work through us. And Father, I pray for the one who may be sitting in this service today who says, because of my past, God can't use me. May they recognize that you well work through all generations and past falls and failures and all the things of the past. You are a great God who can work in powerful ways. And Lord, may all of us who are here today, may we be reminded. May we be reminded of who you are. You are the Lord. You've been faithful in the past, and you will be faithful in the future.
1: As we close today, remember that the challenges you face do not determine your future. Like Moses, there will be moments when you question yourself, when your family circumstances seem overwhelming, or when the road ahead feels uncertain. But God's faithfulness is greater than your doubts, His grace is greater than your past, and His promises are stronger than your fears. Whether you're a father leading your family, a mother encouraging your children, or simply a believer seeking to follow Christ, the same God who sustained Moses is able to sustain you. Keep returning to Him. He has not forgotten you, and He will never abandon those who trust Him. 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
3: Acts chapter 17. What stirs you up? My dad, who was a funny guy, worked 10, 12 hours a day in the post office, throwing around big, heavy sacks, and he'd come home. He had three children, and those three children would aggravate him. I remember one of my dad's favorite sayings to us. He was half serious and half joking. He'd look at us and say, "I had one nerve left, and you've done got on it." Remember that. He said it all the time. Grammar was terrible, but we got the idea. What stirs you up? I had a grandfather I didn't know very well. He died when I was fairly young. He was my mother's father. And he believed that professional wrestling was real. And we'd go over to his house, and he would pull his chair to within about 12 inches of the TV screen. and scream at the television. And I remember as a young man, that scared me. A little boy, I was 8, 9, you know, it would scare me. Pin him! Pin him! And I'm thinking, what's he so upset about? I don't understand what's going on. That stirred him up. Sometimes money and finances will stir you up. We hadn't been married very many years, and we were so careful with our finances, and I went to the mailbox one day, and we got one of these letters in the mail with a great big window in it and a pink document behind it that had stamped in great big red letters, overdraft. I thought, my goodness. And I went in and talked to her. I said, Connie, are we bouncing checks? No, we're not bouncing checks. I made those deposits. That bank's made a mistake. Next day, we got 3 more in the mail, and I'm getting very concerned about this. And she said, you know how wives talk to you. You need to get right up there to that bank and get those people straightened out. I said, I'm on my way. I jumped in the car and went to the bank. Sat there and talked to that man for a while. I said, sir, you people, I don't know what you've done here, but you're ruining my testimony. We work so hard to keep things in line here. And I'm in the ministry. I've got a testimony for God here, and you're hurting me. And he looked at me very kindly and said, Mr. McBride, I don't know what to tell you, but there has been no deposit. I got home and walked in the door, and there stood Connie with our 2 checks and the deposit slip and a sheepish look on her face and said, I thought I made this deposit. I had to get back in the car, drive back to the bank, and sit down in front of that same man and say, you were correct. Sometimes money and finances can stir you up. Social life. I got so tickled when Pastor Redlin was here and he made that, don't make eye contact comment. And I'm sitting there, and I know young people, I've worked with young people all my life, and I'm sitting there thinking, every girl in the building is writing down in her notes, make eye contact. Sometimes your social life can stir you up. My concern this evening is that we are not stirred about things that matter, and we are too often stirred about things that don't. Let's take a look at Paul and his life and some instances that happened to him, and look at a time in his life when he was stirred. And why was he stirred? Acts chapter 17. Look at verse, if you would, 13, and we'll read through verse 16. But when the Jews of Thessalonica had knowledge that the word of God was preached of Paul at Berea, they came thither also and stirred up the people. And then immediately the brethren sent away Paul to go, as it were, to the sea. But Silas and Timotheus abode there still. And they that conducted Paul brought him unto Athens and received a commandment unto Silas and Timotheus for to come to him with all speed. They departed. Now while Paul waited for them at Athens, his spirit was stirred in him when he saw the city wholly given to idolatry. Paul was stirred. And as we look at his life and what was going on in his life, I think I might be able to tell you why he was so stirred. And as we ask that question, why was Paul stirred, we're also answering another question. Why are we not stirred? Paul's senses, spiritual and physical senses, were heightened and concentrated. The word stirred here means sharpened, brought to a point, provoked, as though you take a piece of iron and sharpen it. He was stirred. Why are we not brought to a point where we're stirred? Why are we not brought to a point where our senses are heightened and we are provoked to service and use? Why are there so few tears when there's so much to weep about? Why is there so little burden when there's so much to be burdened about? Why are we so comfortable? Why are we so content in a world so full of sin and misery? Why are we not stirred? Let me give you 3 thoughts. I believe that Paul was stirred because Paul had experienced suffering. And too often, we just don't. Look back at some instances in his life with me, if you would. Acts chapter 14. Acts chapter 14. And we're going to pick up with verse 18. Paul is in Lystra, Acts 14. He comes through. He finds this man who had been lame from his birth, had never walked, the Word of God says, and he heals this man, and the people think that he is a god. As a matter of fact, they think Barnabas is Jupiter and Paul is Mercurius or Mercury. And the priests of Jupiter bring out oxen and garlands, and they're about to offer sacrifice to him. And Paul says, don't do this. We're men just like you. Please don't do this. And we pick up, if you would, in verse 18. And with these sayings, scarce restrained they the people that they had not done sacrifice unto them. And there came thither certain Jews from Antioch and Iconium who persuaded the people, and having stoned Paul, drew him out of the city, supposing he had been dead. Howbeit, as the disciples stood round about him, he rose up and came into the city. The next day he departed with Barnabas to Derbe. The man was stoned with what they thought was to death. They just grabbed him and threw rocks at him, and they thought, okay, he's finally dead. We got rid of him, and they walked away. And I think the brethren came around because they thought he was dead too. And they were going to bury him, and I'm sure it was quite a shock when he just stood up. I'm sure they thought he was probably gone as well. Now, I have never been stoned to death. Ever. And I don't think you have either. I'll be real honest with you. I'm just very transparent here. I have never suffered in any physical manner for the cause of Christ. No one's hit me. No one has tried to do anything to me to brutalize me physically or any member of my family. I think Paul was stirred because Paul experienced suffering. And we're not through yet. Look at Acts chapter 16. Acts chapter 16, verse 16. Now he's in Philippi. It came to pass as we went to prayer, a certain damsel possessed with a spirit of divination met us, which brought her masters much gain by soothsaying. The same followed Paul and us and cried, saying, these men are the servants of the Most High God, which show unto us the way of salvation. And this did she many days. But Paul, being grieved, turned and said to the Spirit, I command thee in the name of Jesus Christ to come out of her. And he came out the same hour. And when her master saw that the hope of their gains was gone, they called Paul and Silas and drew them into the marketplace under the rulers. These are local rulers. And then they brought them, verse 20, to the magistrates, higher rulers, saying, these men being Jews do exceedingly trouble our city and teach customs which are not lawful for us to receive, neither to observe, being Romans. And the multitude rose up together against them. The magistrates rent off their clothes and commanded to beat them. And when they had laid many stripes upon them, they cast them into prison, charging the jailer to keep them safely, who, having received such a charge, thrust them into the inner prison and made their feet fast in the stocks. Two chapters before, he was stoned in what they thought was to death. Now they rip his clothes off publicly and beat him with what the Word of God calls many stripes, and then throw them into prison and put their feet up into stocks, which would have forced them to lay on their back where all the stripes had been laid. This man had suffered. He knew suffering. He had experienced suffering. And we've read those verses before in a previous message where that was the same situation where they prayed and sang and God did wonderful things for them. Why was he stirred? He knew suffering. Look at Acts chapter 17. Acts 17 and verse 5. Now they are in Thessalonica. But the Jews, which believed not, moved with envy, took unto them certain lewd fellows of the baser sort, and gathered a company, and set all the city on an uproar, and assaulted the house of Jason, and sought to bring them out to the people. Paul had been staying with Jason. He wasn't there. They didn't get Paul, but they got Jason. Look at verse 6. And when they found them not, they drew Jason and certain brethren of the rulers of the city, crying, these that have turned the world upside down are come hither also, whom Jason hath received, and these all do contrary to the decrees of Caesar, saying that there's another king, one Jesus. And they troubled the people and the rulers of the city when they heard these things. And when they had taken security of Jason and the other they let them go. Here's a situation where Paul's friends suffered because of him. They were drugged to the magistrates and they had to literally pay bond. They took security of them. They had to lay money down in order to go free. Paul didn't have to pay that. Do you know friends that have suffered because you took the stand you took for Christ? I don't know that many of the people that I would have called friends in the time that I've known Christ and served Him would have suffered because of a stand that I took for Him. Paul knew that, and Paul carried the heavy burden as they slipped him out of town of knowing my friends have had to pay money and they've had to suffer because of me. In Acts chapter 17, verses 10 to 14, he comes to Berea. And that story just continues there. And bad things happen. And they just keep moving him out. They slipped him out of town that night. Have you ever had to leave town because of your testimony for Christ? Say, okay, I understand. Paul suffered. What does that mean? Well, it means a lot. It changes everything in our life when we are willing to identify with Jesus Christ to the point that we're willing to accept suffering in His name. It will sharpen you. It will bring you to a point. It will provoke you to even greater service. College students, let me ask you a question. Are you willing, listen to me, are you willing to be the Christian nerd in the group? I wonder. You're back. You were gone all summer. I wonder, were there episodes in your life when it was time to take a stand for Christ and you didn't because you just simply didn't want to suffer in His name? Your friends were more important to you than fellowship with Him. It mattered more what they thought of you than what your Savior thought of you at that moment. At that moment, you weren't stirred. You just gave in. And a stirred heart is willing to accept whatever suffering is necessary that Christ might be honored. Romans 8. The Spirit itself beareth witness with our spirit that we are the children of God. And if children, then heirs of God, and a joint heirs with Christ, if so be that we suffer with Him, that we may be also glorified together. I want to be glorified with Christ, and I want to be glorified with Christ the way He was. He was glorified because He was willing to suffer, and I want to be glorified with Him because I'm willing to suffer with Him and for Him. If I'm a joint heir with Him, I want to stand with Him in all things. 2 Corinthians 1, and the God of all comfort, who comforteth us in all our tribulation, that we may be able to comfort them wherewith we ourselves are comforted. For as the sufferings of Christ abound in us, so our consolation also aboundeth by Christ. One of the reasons I believe that Paul stood there and looked at Athens and was stirred was because Paul himself had been an idolater. Now, Paul's God had been the law. And he believed in the law more than he believed in God. And he was not wrapped up in the truth. He was wrapped up in a lie. And I think when he looked at those people in Athens and realized you are hung up in idolatry, he realized, I have been there. I've been in idolatry and my heart hurts for you because you are entrapped by it. If we have not suffered, our heart will not be stirred. When I see young people suffering with a sin that was very real in my life, it breaks my heart. When I see young people trapped in things that Satan had used to trap me with, it stirs my heart. I had a teacher in college that used to be a gambler. He was a big gambler. He traveled around the country and made his living playing poker. Now, you knew when he was getting upset, he would preach in chapel sometimes, when he would preach, and when he got on cards, oh my, the atmosphere changed. He could preach on a lot of things, but when he started talking about games of chance and gambling, it bothered him so much because he had been so trapped by that sin. If we suffer and we have wounds, and he says here, who comforteth us in all tribulation, that we may be able to comfort them wherewith we ourselves are comforted of God. Have you been comforted of God? Have you suffered? Have you beaten some sin in your life? Have you brought down some towers, some strongholds that Satan had built in your life? Then when you see someone else in that same boat, you are stirred. Now, I'm not suggesting, I don't even want to give you the thought that we should get involved with sin, because if we get involved with sin, then we have something wherewith to comfort others. That's not my point. My point is this: if it's true in your life, then you will. Young people, stand for God, do the right thing, be a righteous individual, walk a holy line, be what you ought to be. But God will use the bruising in your life to comfort other people when they're bruised. Paul looked at Athens and he was stirred. Why? Because he'd suffered. He'd suffered. Suffering brings patience. Patience brings hope. And hope in God will make you someone he can use. Philippians 3:10, that I may know him and the power of his resurrection and the fellowship of his sufferings, being made conformable unto his death. I want fellowship with the Lord Jesus Christ, and I want to walk with the Lord Jesus Christ, and I know to do that I must have the fellowship of his sufferings and be willing to take that stand. You're saying, okay, Mr. McBride, I haven't experienced that. I'm going to run out first thing Monday morning and see if I can't create some suffering in my life. Please don't. 2 Timothy 3:12. Yea, and all that will live godly in Christ Jesus shall suffer persecution. Two thoughts. Paul was used of God here, and God stirred his heart because he knew suffering. Have you suffered for the cause of Christ? We have to ask ourselves a question. If we have not, why not? Is it because we have not really, really entered into the fellowship of his sufferings? We have not put ourselves in a position where we can suffer for the same things he suffered for, and they persecuted him because he stood for right. And may we be persecuted for the same reason. Suffering sharpens us. It provokes us to action. It causes us to identify with Christ and stand up for him. The song says this: must I be carried to the skies on flowery beds of ease, while others fought to win the prize and sailed bloody seas? Sure I must fight if I would reign. Increase my courage, Lord. I'll bear the toil, endure the pain, supported by thy word. Why was Paul stirred? Because Paul knew suffering. Let me give you a second thought. I believe that Paul was stirred at Athens because he experienced solitude. Look at what's been going on in his life and look where his fellows have scattered. Acts chapter 17, verse 14. And then immediately the brethren sent away Paul to go, as it were, to the sea, but Silas and Timotheus abode there still. Silas and Timothy had been his partners on this trip. They stayed there. Take a look at verse 15. They that conducted Paul brought him unto Athens, and receiving a commandment unto Silas and Timotheus for to come to him with all speed, they departed. Now Paul waited for them at Athens. His spirit was stirred in him when he saw the city wholly given to idolatry. He's waiting. And Paul has fewer people around him right now than he's ever had in his ministry. He's largely alone. He has sent word for those to come join him, but they're not there yet. While he waited, he's alone. He experienced some solitude. When was the last time you experienced solitude? We just sang tonight, "Be still, my soul." When was the last time your soul was still? I have a reputation as being someone that does not like nor understand technology. And that's true. So you're going to think this is based upon a personal preference. It is not. I believe we live in a day and age when Satan can intrude into your heart and mind with more avenues than he has ever had. We have television. Not just television. It's a 45-inch screen television. We have iPods. We have cell phones. And have you noticed in this cell phone age, when everybody carries a cell phone, that nobody answers their cell phone? But the intrusions into our life can come from every direction, and they just keep on coming at us. And it's a hard thing, it's a difficult thing to get alone with God. Paul's alone. Paul's experiencing solitude here that he has not had for a long time in his ministry. 1 Thessalonians 4:1 says, "And that ye study to be quiet." Study to be quiet. Joshua 1:8, God tells him, "You will keep these commandments that I've given you, and you will not turn to the right, and you will not turn to the left." Then he makes this statement, "Thou shalt meditate therein day and night." Meditation takes quietness of heart and soul. We don't meditate much. Psalm 63:6, "When I remember thee upon my bed and meditate on thee in the night watches." There were four night watches. It's plural. He gets up at all hours of the night and meditates on God. He understood solitude. Psalm 69:3, "I am weary of my crying. My throat is dried. Mine eyes fail while I wait for my God." Mine eyes fail while I wait for my God. Here's the picture. You're up. You're on your knees by the side of your bed, and you're crying out to God to come join you. And let's have some fellowship and be with me. But you're tired and it's late, and you linger there at your bed until your eyes finally fail you. That's happened to me. I've been in prayer and realized while I'm in prayer, I just fell asleep. And it startles you. And you've got to jerk yourself back to wake again, and you almost want to say, "Father, I'm sorry, I went out there for a minute." Be with me. Spend time with me. Mine eyes fail me while I wait on you. I don't believe God will ever use us to any great extent until we've learned to be alone with Him. Until we've learned to spend so much time with Him that we've run out of things to pray. We've emptied our heart. It's all there. And all I really want to be now is just with Him. Have you been there where you just tell the Lord in prayer, "That's my list. I'm done. You speak, Father. I will listen. Don't go. Stay. Be with me. I need you." Solitude with God is a rare thing among His people. Say, "Mr. McMillan, please, I live on a campus with thousands of people. I couldn't buy solitude with gold bullion." Yes, you can. You need to think. When are your classmates in your roommates in class when you are not? Don't go hang around the commons. Run back to the room and be alone with God. I've been to the upper floors of the library. There's nobody there. You can go there and you can be with God. It is not a matter of can we be with God? Here's the problem. We don't have close fellowship with God because we don't seek it. We don't long for it. We don't plan it. We don't need it bad enough. Or we'd seek it and we'd be there. Paul was alone. It stirred his heart to be with his Savior. Build the habit of time with God. Just you and Him. And God will stir you when you spend time with Him. Why was Paul stirred? I think because largely he was in solitude. May God give us a heart that longs to be alone with Him. I think Paul was stirred, thirdly, because Paul felt sorrow and pain for the sin that he saw. In chapter 17, look at verse 16. His spirit was stirred in him when he saw the city wholly given to idolatry. Do we see the sin around us? I weep for my country. I love my country. I'm so proud to be an American, and I love this great nation, but she's not what she once was. And there are many nations represented in this auditorium tonight, and your nation is not what it should be either. Does it bother you, the sin that is around you? Acts 17, 21, look at it with me. We're talking about the Athenians and things that Paul saw. And he says this, "For all the Athenians and strangers which were there spent their time in nothing else but either to tell or to hear some new thing." How does America live today? It's the newest, it's the latest, it's the greatest, it's the best, it's new and improved. We live for the newest, latest, next thing out. We're just like the Athenians. He said this to him, "I perceive that you are too superstitious." What he means is you are religious without knowledge. America, still a religious nation, lacking a great deal of Bible knowledge. But she's there. He walked around and said this, "I see you have an altar here to the unknown God. I would like to introduce you to him." What about that altar? There was a plague in Athens. When the plague hit, they went to a priest and said, "What do we do?" And he said, "You need to let some lambs go, and wherever they lay down, we will build altars there to the unknown gods, because apparently the gods that we are talking to aren't listening. So let's make sure we get those we don't know." And those lambs wandered out, and where they laid down, they built altars. There was more than one altar to the unknown God in Athens. He just passed by the one there on Mars Hill. And he introduces all these people to God, and he tells them that God has, in times past, winked at your superstition and your lack of knowledge and the fact that you worshiped nature, basically, and didn't realize he was there. But now that God commands all men everywhere to come to repentance. And he told them that. I want you to take a look at who came to hear him. Look, if you would, at verse 18. "Then certain philosophers of the Epicureans and of the Stoics encountered him, and some said, 'What will this babbler say?' Others, some, 'He seemeth to be a setter forth of strange gods, because he preaches unto them Jesus and the resurrection.'" Two groups, Epicureans and Stoics, came to see him. Epicureans believed this, that God is very much like man. They said this about God, that God is an idle, inactive being that saw no difference whatsoever between good and evil. Therefore, they gave themselves to the flesh, and anything their flesh desired, they gave into it. We would call them hedonists. Have you ever in your life seen a more hedonistic society than America today? We live for pleasure. We live for what makes us happy. We have in our society rampant violence and sin and abortion and pornography and wickedness on a level that didn't exist when I was a child. And now it's common. Here's the problem with that. You can get used to it. You can become desensitized to it. And now you begin to find things that God considers completely and absolutely vile and ungodly, and you can even find it funny. And the Epicureans came to him and said, "Well, let's hear what this babbler has to say." The other group were Stoics. Stoics thought themselves as good as God. They believed a virtuous man was as good as God, if not better. Seneca, one of their spokesmen, had this quote, "There is that in which a wise man excels God." Those are the humanists that we live with today. They believe they can reason and think through anything, that their opinion is just as valuable as God's law. And we are living with them today. Why was Paul stirred? Because he saw that. He saw the gross immorality. He saw the humanism. He saw the lack of respect completely for the things of God, and it moved his heart. Could it be that we're not stirred today because we're not moved by sin like we ought to be? You say, well, I'm moved by my sin. You ought to be moved by your sin. I'm talking about sin, period. We live in a day and age where people take this opinion. It's not my business. I am not concerned. I am not involved. And if I haven't done it and it's not my sin directly, it really doesn't concern me. Sin always concerns you. And if you don't stand up against it, it'll crush you. We need to lose the opinion that sin is somebody else's problem. We look at America and wonder what in the world's wrong with America, and too many of us, and I hear it all the time, we get into political thinking. Boy, we need a different president. Boy, do we need to just kick the bums out of Congress and start over again. And I'm telling you, I have no confidence in the White House nor Congress. My confidence is in God. And we will have a better nation when you and I, the person sitting in your seat and the person sitting beside you, are of a higher moral character than the laws that we possess. When we are better than our laws, then we'll have better laws. And not until. And Paul looked at these people and looked at the idolatry, and he was moved. He saw a nation corrupted by learning, enslaved by Satan, held captive by ignorance, and it moved him. And he was stirred. Why are we not stirred? Why didn't it move us? Why do we sit in the background and just let things happen instead of decide, God's called me to be salt and God's called me to be light, and I will make a difference? I think he was stirred because he'd experienced suffering. May you be willing. May you be willing to suffer with him. I believe Paul was stirred because he'd been alone with God, and we need to spend some time there and let God stir our heart. And I believe Paul was stirred because he had anguish and sorrow at the sin before him. Why don't we weep more? Why aren't we burdened more? Why aren't we stirred more? May God help us to be.
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0: We could spend several moments this morning talking about dramatic conversion stories. All down through history, you can find people who were noted atheists and agnostics and people who were so vehemently against God, and how dramatically God worked in their lives to bring them to the point of conversion, and their testimonies are amazing. Most people would acknowledge that the greatest, most notable conversion of all time would be Saul, later known as the Apostle Paul. Saul was a persecutor turned preacher, an antagonist turned apostle, a hater of God who became perhaps the most influential Christian of history. And you think about Paul's conversion, he was one who sought to destroy the influence of Christianity, and God changed his life, and he promoted Christianity for the rest of his life and grew its influence till today, 2,000 years later, we are still talking about the Apostle Paul and his ministry. He was once a murderer who said later, "For I could wish myself were accursed for my brethren, my kinsmen, according to the flesh." He was so passionate for Christ that he said, "I want Christ to be magnified in my body, whether it be by life or by death." A dramatic conversion. I was saved at the age of 6. My dad was a preacher, has been for 55, 56 years now. My dad took me to a revival meeting at Springdale Baptist Church in Albertville. That's the town next to it, Albertville, Alabama. Unless you're from there, and then it's Albertville, Alabama. But we went to this revival meeting, and the preacher got up. His name was Ray Duvall. And Southern preachers, and I could imitate a Southern preacher for you this morning, but I won't put you through that. But Southern preachers get up, they have two gears. They have first gear and overdrive.
4: And so about halfway through the reading of the text, he jumps from first into overdrive, and he preaches with a beet red face for the rest of his sermon, and he preached a fiery sermon that day on the subject of hell. 6-year-old boy seated in the back of the auditorium with my mother, and I knew he's preaching to me, and I knew I was a sinner, and I knew I was on my way to hell. I was too scared to go forward during the invitation, because if you wanted to get saved in one of those churches, they would bring you forward and the whole church would gather around you to pray, and you might be there for a half an hour or an hour, and they would pray for a while, and then they would tap you on the shoulder and ask you, do you have it yet? And if you didn't say yes, then they go back to praying some more for a while. But I was too afraid to go forward. I walked out of the auditorium when the service was dismissed. I went down the front steps of the building and got in the back of my dad's 1965 Volkswagen, and I made an altar out of the back seat of that Volkswagen, and I gave my heart to Jesus Christ. Do you have a testimony? I want to suggest to you that my story, without the Southern elements, is not really a remarkable conversion story. Not too dramatic. But I want to suggest that every conversion of every lost soul is a dramatic one. It is a miraculous conversion. Paul gives his testimony in our text. He gave it frequently in the scripture. I believe he gave it everywhere he went. I hope you have a testimony to give. I hope you have been saved, and I hope you're sure of it. My mother used to get out a fold-out cardboard cutting board, it was called, and she would lay a piece of material on that board, and she would use a Butterick or Simplicity or McCall's pattern. And it was little pieces of parchment-colored paper that were very thin, but they were cut out in shape. She would lay that on the material. She would cut out that material and make dresses for my sister or for herself. She was a seamstress. When she laid that pattern on that material and cut it out, she would take those pieces of material, sew them together, and it produced a garment. When we lay Paul's testimony upon our life, and we were to begin cutting and measuring and checking to see if it matches up, my challenge this morning is that we would be able to say we have a testimony like the Apostle Paul does. I want to read this text for you, and I'm going to give you 6 words this morning. I won't spend much time, obviously, on each one, but let's look, please, at 1 Timothy chapter 1. And I know I'm jumping into the middle of a paragraph here in verse 11, but I need to read this verse. According to the glorious gospel of the blessed God, which was committed to my trust. And I thank Christ Jesus our Lord, who hath enabled me, for that he counted me faithful, putting me into the ministry, who was before a blasphemer, a persecutor, and injurious, but I obtained mercy because I did it ignorantly in unbelief. And the grace of our Lord was exceeding abundant with faith and love, which is in Christ Jesus. This is a faithful saying and worthy of all acceptation, that Christ Jesus came into the world to save sinners, of whom I am chief. Howbeit for this cause I obtained mercy, that in me first Jesus Christ might show forth all longsuffering for a pattern to them which should hereafter believe on him to life everlasting. Now unto the King, eternal, immortal, invisible, the only wise God, be honor and glory forever and ever. Amen. I want us to see today the wonderful privilege that is ours to serve the King. I want us to look at Paul's testimony, see how he viewed his life and his conversion and his opportunity to serve God. And I want you to know this morning there's a wonderful testimony God wants to give to you. 6 words. Are you ready for them? From verse 12, I'd like to choose the word gratitude. And I thank Christ Jesus, our Lord. A good testimony has to begin with what I call a base attitude of gratitude. Paul was keenly aware that Jesus alone was responsible for who he was and where he was. It was the Lord who struck him down on the Damascus Road and saved him and changed his life. And I want to suggest to you that the best Christians you know are the ones who gratefully acknowledge God for what he has done for us. Gratitude is the foundation of a proper spiritual life. Without gratitude, you won't have a testimony. It's a foundational attitude. Paul's life was anchored and guided by a deep sense of gratitude. It comes out in all of his writings, but it permeated his life, it permeated his heart. Gratitude affects your personality. A person will be a joyful person or a complaining and bitter person based on whether or not they view life from the perspective of gratitude. It affects it affects others' perception of you. Sometimes you can say about a person, he's a grateful person, she's a grateful person. You could also say about some people, they're so ungrateful. Everybody does things for them. They've had life handed to them on a silver platter, and they're just ungrateful. Adrian Rogers said, ungrateful people are unhappy people. And Bob Jones Sr. said, when gratitude dies on the altar of a man's heart, that man is well nigh hopeless. So there has to be this foundational attitude. There has to be this ever-present sense of a grateful heart, acknowledging God. Colossians 2 and verse 7 says we should be abounding therein with thanksgiving. Colossians 3 and verse 15 says that we ought to let the peace of God rule in our hearts, to the which also ye are called in one body, and be ye thankful. And I'm suggesting that a testimony, and by the way, what is a valid testimony? It has to meet two criteria. A valid testimony has to be real and sincere, and it has to be a testimony to the world. It has to be something the world can look at and say, that's valid. It's real. And so we won't have a testimony that glorifies God and that is a witness to this world if we don't happily and gratefully acknowledge Jesus and what he's done in our lives. True gratitude, here's the clincher for this point. True gratitude results in a life offered to God. You cannot say, Lord, I thank you for saving me. I realize what you did for me. You delivered me from my sins. You changed my destiny from hell to heaven. You gave me a new identity. You've done such a transforming work in my heart, and I thank you for it. Now I've got my life to live. That just doesn't go together, does it? True gratitude results, as it did with Paul, and as it should with your testimony, it results in a life offered to God. Thank you, Lord, for saving me. Now here is my life. What would you have me to do? Word number two, gospel. I read verse 11 because I need to go back to verse 11 for this word. According to the glorious gospel of the blessed God, which was committed to my trust. Many, many times in the scripture, Paul speaks of this responsibility, this assignment. In Acts 20, 24, the ministry which I have received of the Lord Jesus to testify the gospel of the grace of God. If you want to have a good testimony, it's got to be a testimony of gratitude. It's got to be based on this attitude of gratitude, and it has to be gospel focused. Paul knew that God had given him more than a free ticket to heaven. He had given him an assignment. Paul understood the mission of God. I hope you'll take this definition or this statement away with you today. I'll repeat it on Sunday. The mission of God is to reveal his glory and extend his grace to every kindred, tribe, and tongue. Paul understood that mission. Paul understood when he got saved, he didn't just get saved so he could escape hell, but he got saved and was enlisted in the mission of God to get this saving news, this gospel news, to every person on this planet. Every creature, Mark 16, 15, all the way to the uttermost, Acts chapter 1, verse 8. In Philippians 1, 5, we see Paul's passion for the gospel. We see it through all of his writings. But in the book of Philippians, just in one chapter, he refers to the fellowship of the gospel, the furtherance of the gospel, the defense of the gospel, striving together for the faith of the gospel. In Romans 15, 20, he said, yea, so have I strived to preach the gospel, not where Christ was named. Paul lived it, he ate it, he slept it, he breathed it. The gospel consumed him. And if you want a good testimony that glorifies God and that is a witness to this world, you must focus on the gospel of Jesus Christ. It is the saving message this world needs. It is a command of the Lord for us, a responsibility given to us. It's not just for others, it's for us. The ministry Paul received was not a pastoral ministry. It was not a missionary ministry as we think of the full-time calling of God today. It was the work of presenting and proclaiming the gospel of Christ everywhere he went. And that's for us. 2 Corinthians 5:18 says that God has given us the ministry of reconciliation, bringing people back into the family of God who were separated from him by sin and the condemnation of it. He has given us that ministry. And verse 19 says he has entrusted to us, or he has committed to us, the word of reconciliation, which means we have the assignment, the ministry, and now we have the message that we are to carry. And the very next verse in 2 Corinthians 5 says, now then, now that I've told you that your ministry and I've given you the message, now then, we are ambassadors. We are to carry it. We are to be representatives for God in this world. I think we ought to think about this too. Our responsibility and our mission, our part in the mission of God, is not affected by the obedience or disobedience of anyone else. You alone are responsible to God for your part in His mission. You must start with a grateful heart, a perspective on what God has done for you, and you must continue into a life devoted and given to the gospel of Jesus Christ, gospel focused. And you may have to stand alone sometimes. Paul often had to stand alone, frequently had to stand alone and face bitter persecution with no one by his side. When he was defending himself in Romans, in 2 Timothy chapter 4, defending himself in the court, he said, at my first answer or my first defense, no man stood with me, but all men forsook me. And the next verse says, notwithstanding, the Lord stood with me. If you follow God in his mission and you are gospel focused, you will not serve him alone. He will go with you. So whatever others may do, I must live with gratitude for what God has done for me, and I must accept the mission that God has enlisted me to be part of. And I'll be so bold to say this morning before I leave this point, if you're not in step with the mission of God, you're not in step with God at all. Because what I gave you earlier, God is on a mission to reveal His glory and extend His grace to every kindred, tribe, and tongue. That's what God's doing in this world. And the whole purpose of your conversion and your testimony is that God wanted to bring you into the mission and commit to you a trust. Gratitude, gospel. Third word. I'm sorry it doesn't begin with a G for all of those who like alliteration. Potential. Potential. Notice verse 12. And I thank Christ Jesus our Lord, who hath enabled me, for that he counted me faithful, putting me into the ministry. The word counted means to credit, to put it in the credit column. It's the same word as James chapter 1, verse 2, count it all joy when you fall into diverse temptations. And here's another southern word for you. It just means go ahead and reckon on that being a good thing. Go ahead and put it in the credit column. It means to consider it a joyful thing even when it doesn't make sense to you. One of the jobs I worked as a college student was a night auditor at a Days Inn. And this was back in the days before computers, Dr. Atkins, and we had a ledger sheet, a big ledger book that unfolded there on the desk. And every ledger entry every debit on the ledger entry had to be matched with a credit somewhere in that ledger. And my job was to balance the books for that last 24-hour period. And if you get to the end of it and it doesn't match up, you got to find somewhere you made a mistake, because your credits and your debits don't balance out to zero. God put Paul by faith in the credit column. There was plenty of debit there already. There was persecution and blasphemy. We'll look at that in a moment. But God put Paul in the credit column. And I like to say it this way: God saw what Paul could be and would be, not just what he was at the moment. God saw Paul as the faithful apostle before he ever began his ministry. God put faith in Paul. We study the Bible on the subject of faith all the time. It's all through the scripture. But here's an example of God putting faith in Paul. The word faithful means trustworthy. God, Paul says, saw me as trustworthy. God reckoned that Paul would respond in Christianity with the same fervency that he had acted against Christianity. He saw that Paul would respond with fervent service to the Lord, just as he had tried to destroy the work of the Lord before that. There's other examples of this in Scripture. When Andrew brought Simon Peter to Jesus, he said in John 1:42, Jesus looked at Simon Peter and he said, "Thou art Simon, but thou shalt be called Cephas." And there's a principle behind that. I know who you are now, and I know who you're going to become. because I'm going to work through your life. And I want to tell you this morning, this is really the reason I'm preaching this message, this point right here. So I hope I can have your undivided attention for the next few moments. When I say the potential of a life, who do you think of? Now, some of us might think of a young child. I could bring a 10-year-old child if there was one in the auditorium. I could bring a 10-year-old child up here this morning and stand them right here above.

would think of somebody like you seated here today. You have all of your life ahead of you, and there's a lot of potential, and God could use you greatly. The point I want to make, though, in both of those illustrations is that most of the time when someone says the potential of a life, we think about someone else. It's so much easier to see potential in someone else's life because we think they should be able to overcome their faults. Yeah, they probably have some, but they're not as bad as mine. They should be able to overcome their weaknesses, and yeah, they have some, but I have worse. Whoever that is that we're thinking of, we think they ought to be able to overcome all that and just let God use their life because they don't have the baggage to deal with that we do, that I do. But I want to challenge you this morning to think about your own life. What about you and your potential? Why not you? Can you trust God to overcome the weaknesses of your life? Can you trust God to trust that God sees in you what you may not be able to see in yourself? When Jesus confronted Peter and he said, I have prayed for thee that thy faith fail not, Peter said, I'll stand with you to death. I'll die for you. And Jesus said, no, you're going to deny me three times. One of the points of that passage of scripture, in my opinion, is that Jesus could see in Peter's heart what Peter didn't know was there. He didn't realize he was going to deny. He didn't believe he was going to deny. He even told the Lord he wouldn't. But God knew he would. And I want to tell you this morning that God can look into your heart and he can see what you don't even know may be there. There's potential in your heart and in your life to impact this world for Jesus Christ. Can you believe that God is not limited in your life? Now, Paul's giving this testimony, and for him, it's introspective. He's looking at what God did in his heart, and it's retrospective. He's looking back at how God changed him. He's looking inside and both at what happened before. But for us, this is all instructive. This is how God views us. If you are saved, I want to declare to you this morning that God has put faith in you. He has commissioned you to join him in this work of revealing his glory and extending his grace to every kindred, tribe, and tongue. We're all appointed to this task. Years ago, there was a ministry called Campus Crusade for Christ. Now it's just called CRU, I think. But they had a little booklet called Four Spiritual Laws. It was a little booklet you could use to lead someone to Christ. And the very first point in this booklet said this: God loves you and has a wonderful plan for your life. You know, that is a true statement. You are where you are and you're what you are because God's worked in your life to bring you here. And I want you to know God is always, always at work. God never steps away from your life. He never takes a day off. He never takes a vacation. He brought you here to this point and he is going to continue his work in you. So I want to give you three questions right here quickly. Can you look back at your life and see the hand of God? Can you look back and see parents who encouraged you to serve God, parents who encouraged you to attend a Christian college? Can you see friends who encouraged you in the Lord, maybe a pastor who won you to Christ and you grew under his preaching? And I would say if you're saved, you have to be half blind not to see how God's worked in your life to bring you where you are. Can you look back and see God? Can you look at the present and see God? Can you look at his provision in your life today? Don't just relegate this perspective to the past. What's he doing in your life today? And the third question is, can you look to the future and trust him for what he wants you to become? Will you allow him to make you today what his vision is for your future? Will you surrender to his will today? Will you be willing to do what he wants tomorrow? Our salvation was not the celebratory, victorious end of a story of being delivered from sin. It was the beginning of a story of a life lived for God. It's not just about what he's brought us from, but what he's bringing us to. And so don't ever stop with joy in your own salvation without considering the purpose for your salvation and what God wants to take you into in this world today and the potential you have to impact this world in his mission. I have three more words. I'm just going to give them to you and the verse. Grace. Paul was consumed with the grace of God. In verse 14, he says, the grace of our Lord was exceeding abundant. He speaks of being a blasphemer and a persecutor, and those words have deep meaning about the injury that Paul desired to do to the church. But it was grace that saved me. You may have a sterling

0: story of a wonderful life in a wonderful home, and you've never done anything terribly wrong, but it took just as much grace to save you as it did Paul. Grace. The fifth word I want to give you is the word pattern. And this ties right in with potential, but Paul said God saved him in verse 16, for a pattern to them which should hereafter believe on him unto life everlasting. And I want to tell you, God wants to make you a pattern. He wants your testimony to be a pattern for others so they can see and grow in grace and serve the Lord. And the last word from verse 17 is the word glory. Now unto the King. See, Paul's testimony was not intended for us to look at Paul. It's intended for us to look at God. True salvation always leads to worship of God and giving Him the glory.
1: This is Rejoice Pulpit. It's time for a message from the former pastor of Campus Church, Dr. Jim Shetler.
2: Friend, tonight I tell you that Jesus is giving you another opportunity to have not a religion. We didn't invite you to our church service tonight for religion, but the opportunity to have that relationship with Him for all of eternity. And He's been waiting. You know, that's exciting. Jesus Christ has been waiting at your heart's door. And tonight, as He knocks, maybe by faith you'll open that door and allow Christ to come into your life and to forgive you of your sin. And you can have the gift of everlasting life. Christian, I appreciate the song, The Savior is Waiting. And Andy, thank you for the testimony that it is not a religion. It is a relationship with Jesus Christ that matters. Well, maybe at this point, a good question would be asked, how do you get this religion? How do you get to heaven? Well, I have in my hand a copy of the Word of God. Tomorrow, my wife and I are going on a vacation. We're going up to a place in Tennessee that we've never been before. And we're going to have to follow a map in order to get to that location. We're going to look at the map quite a bit, and my wife will probably tell me to stop and still ask for some directions. But we're going to look at a map, and we're going to try to follow that map. And by following that map, we're going to get to a destination that we're going to have a restful and peaceful vacation for a few days together. Well, I want to tell you, the Lord has given us a map. And this map isn't for a restful, peaceful vacation for a few days. But God has given us a map that if we were to follow that map, we can spend all of eternity in heaven. So I ask you tonight to take your Bible and take it and turn to a book in the Bible. The Bible has 66 books in it. And I ask you to take it and turn to the book of Romans, chapter number 5. Now, maybe you didn't bring a Bible, and that's fine, because I guarantee you, the members of this church don't go by what Jim Shetler says. The members of this church go by what the Bible says. So I guarantee you, you're probably sitting next to someone that does have a copy. And if you do have a copy of the Scriptures and the person next to you does not, share with them, show them how they can find the book of Romans, and go to Romans chapter number 5, if you would, and follow along with me as we read a few verses out of his map, the Bible, so we can know for sure that we're going to go to heaven. Now, the author of this book is not man. Man didn't write this book. Man wrote the words down on a piece of paper. There were 40 different men that God used. But the book is inspired. We believe it's God-breathed. You know, you can't talk without breath. And we believe the Bible is a God-breathed book. And God gave us the very words that He wants us to have. And we have those words in what we call the Bible. Really, the Bible is God's love letter to you. If you've never picked it up before and you've never read it, read the Word of God. God will speak to you. But what we're going to do is we're going to read a few verses, and then we're going to go to the author of the book. We're going to ask God to bless us, to show us and instruct us of how we can know for sure that we're on our way to heaven. Romans chapter 5, we begin reading at verse number 6. For when we were yet without strength, in due time Christ died for the ungodly. For scarcely for a righteous man will one die. Yet peradventure for a good man some would even dare to die. But God commendeth his love toward us, in that while we were yet sinners, Christ died for us. Father, we do come to you tonight, and we do ask for your help. Father, there are people here that you have been waiting for to come to know Christ as their Savior. May tonight be the night of salvation. It's not an accident that someone went by this afternoon and visited with someone to invite them to come. It's not an accident that a Christian was placed in somebody's neighborhood or works with them and invited them to come tonight. Father, we believe that this has been orchestrated by you. But Lord, we do understand that every person here has a will. And they can say no to you, or they could say yes. Lord, I pray that the Holy Spirit would work on their heart tonight to want to say yes. And then, Father, I pray, I have a great privilege. But Father, I have a great responsibility tonight. And Lord, I pray that I'll fulfill my responsibility of properly giving your word. I pray now, Father, that you would be with our service tonight. And I would pray that there would be a soul, maybe several, that would tonight put their faith in Christ in you. And Lord, that they would no longer serve a religion, but tonight they would have a relationship with Jesus Christ. And we pray these things now in Christ's name. Amen. I know that if you're a guest with us here tonight, I know I don't really know you, but I'd like to ask you some personal questions, if I may. Matter of fact, I ask it to everybody here tonight. Have you ever in your life before told an untruth? Have you ever one time in your life told a lie? I want you to know you're looking at somebody that has. Throughout my life, there are times I've told untruths, I've told lies. If you've ever told a lie, one time, everyone together, what does that make you? A what? A liar. Makes you a liar. If you ever told a lie one time, it makes you a liar. Have you ever in your life, when it was a child, your teen or whatever, have you ever in your life taken something that wasn't yours? Now, it might have been even from a sibling, and you tried to just, well, it's family member, doesn't matter, but it wasn't yours. Maybe you went into a store one time and you took something that wasn't yours. Maybe you took something home from the work and you tried to justify it in your mind, but you know you stole something from the company that wasn't yours. Have you ever in your life ever taken something from somebody else? If you have, that would make you a what? A thief, a robber. Have you ever in your life taken God's name in vain? Have you ever cussed, swore, maybe under your breath? Has there ever been a time in your life that you flippantly used God's name in vain? That you said things that you shouldn't have said? Has there ever been a time in your life that you've either taken the Lord's name in vain or you've cussed or you've swore? If you have, you've committed blasphemy. You've blaspheme the name of God. You've taken his name in vain. Ever been a time in your life that you had a thought that maybe was a sensual thought about the opposite sex? Somebody beside your spouse that you had a thought that you ought not to have had? If you had, the Bible says you've committed adultery. You've committed sin already in your mind. If you've ever done that one time. My friend, has there ever been anything that you've wanted of somebody else's that wasn't yours and you coveted that? And you said, I wish that was mine. If you have, the Bible says, thou shalt not covet. You violated the commandment of God. Has there ever been a time that you disrespected your parents and dishonored them and not honored your parents and what you should have done? Now, I know that many of you might say, well, Jim, we've all done those things. That's right. As it is written, There's none righteous, no, not one. For we've all sinned and come short of the glory of God. You're looking at somebody that has violated everything that I just said. I have done every one of those things. I'm a sinner. And I guarantee you, friend, if you were to examine the Word of God, you'd find yourself as a sinner as well. And because you have sinned, what are you going to do with that sin? I'm just being honest. What are you going to do with the sin that you've committed? I don't think there's a question that all of us in here have violated the commandments of God. That each one of us, we started right down here, we went down the road. Have you ever done any of those things? Yeah, I've done that, Jim. Yeah, Jim, I've violated. Yes, sir, I'm guilty of that. What are you going to do with it? Now, it's possible that you might say, well, here's how I've got it figured out, Jim. The way I've got it figured out is, I've done those things that you said. But one thing you haven't asked yet, Jim, about all the good things I've done. I know I've done some bad things, but Jim, I have done some good things too. And the way I've got it figured is, I think I've got it just about covered that all the bad things I've done, I think I've done good things equal to the bad things. So like when I do a bad thing, I do a good thing to kind of equalize it out. And what my hope is that all my good will outweigh my bad, and I'm going to be okay with the thing. But you don't even think about that. That isn't justice at all. First of all, that's something that you've created. There's not a verse in the Bible that describes that. If you're hoping on that, I want you to know you don't have the Bible on your side. You may have your feeling on your side. You may have your logic on your side. But I want you to know you don't have the Bible on your side. Not by works of righteousness which we have done, but according to his mercy, he saved us. You see, that wouldn't work. Because the fact of the matter is, you can't balance out a bad deed with a good deed. I mean, can you imagine tonight if I go out and I rob a convenience store? And I get caught and I tell the police, well, sir, I did rob the convenience store. I admit I did that wrong. But sir, I have done a lot of good things this past week too. And the good things that I've done, sir, should work out, you know, just call it even, Stephen, okay? Well, they wouldn't do that with me. They'd throw me in jail. No matter how many good things I've done, the sin, the crime that I committed, still has to be paid for. Well, my friend, it's not a matter of balancing your bad with your good, because the bad still has to be paid for. There are crimes that you've committed against the Word of God, and I did too. And it's not me trying to live a good life to balance out the bad things that I've done. By the way, I'll tell you why else it won't work. Because if that would work, you could go to heaven on what you've done. Now think about that for a minute. You'd go to heaven and you could say, hey, why are you in heaven? Well, I'm in heaven because I lived a good life. I'm in heaven because of this. I'm in heaven because of that. I'm in heaven because I did this. I'm in heaven because I helped people during Hurricane Ivan down here in Pensacola. I'm in heaven because I gave to the poor. I'm in heaven because I got baptized. I'm in heaven because I went to church the best I could. I'm in heaven because I did these things. Nobody is going to boast in heaven about what they've done. Again, the Bible says, for by grace are you saved through faith, and that not of yourselves. It's a gift of God, not of works, lest any man should boast. You can't go to heaven and boast about what you've done. Hey, I'm in heaven because of what I've done. It doesn't work that way. God's word says, if you get to heaven, it won't be because of what you've done. It'll be because of what Jesus Christ did for you. So if you've been thinking, well, you know, I kind of thought this deal about I'm going to do, you know, I know I've done bad. Everything you've said, I have to agree with. I have committed those sins. But I thought I would do good equal to the bad. Well, according to the Word of God, that won't work. Now, you might say, well, okay, you know, you mentioned the thing about lust in your mind. But, you know, I never did commit adultery with another person. Maybe in my mind and my thoughts I did, but I've never done that with another individual. I've been pure. I mean, I've taken a little something. I've taken a few things from work, and I've lied a few times. But come on, Jim. Compared to the rest of this world? Now, Jim, I admit that I've done some bad things, but let's keep it in perspective to everybody else in this world. I'm not as bad as somebody else. Well, let's talk about that logic for just a moment. Let's say, in order to get to heaven, you had to leap from this platform to the balcony. You had to get to heaven. This is the way to get to heaven. You got to jump from the platform to the balcony. And if you can jump from the platform to the balcony, you're on your way to heaven. Now, there could be a lot of different people that line up here. There's some pretty good athletes in our church. Maybe there's some good athletes that are guests with us tonight that have done a lot of things. And you guys could line up, and then there's some of us that aren't so good of athletes. And we could line up too. We could take one at a time. We get Dr. Bieber over here. And Dr. Bieber said, hey, you know what, I'm kind of ready for this. And he warms up and he comes on, he starts running, and he takes off, and whoa, he kills you. Don't worry. I don't think you'd make it that far. If you see him coming at me, just do something, okay? Now, old Dr. Bieber, he might come running, and he'd just come, and he'd take a leap. And maybe he'd get that far. Maybe he'd get to the second row. Maybe he'd get to the third row. But, friend, I guarantee you he ain't making it up there. It's not happening. But, you know, I'd say, well, that was a good try there, Dr. Bieber. And maybe I'd try it. And boy, I get warmed up and I start running and I take off and I run and I trip right before. And I boom, right flat, smack, right there. I don't go anywhere. And then we get a few athletes here and they leap out into the crowd and they go a far distance. And one person maybe goes 20 feet and someone else goes 25 feet. But friend, there's not a soul here and there's not a soul in this world that can leap from this platform up to that balcony. There's nobody that could do that. There are people that could leap farther than other people, but there's nobody that can leap from here to there. The Bible says, for we have all sinned and come short of the glory of God. Now, if you think you're going to take care of your sin by saying, well, you know what, it's better than most people. Well, great, then you jump farther than most people, but you're not making it that way. Nobody's going to get to heaven by the way that they live. Because we're all sinners. Look at our text again for just a moment. Notice what it says in verse 6. For when we were yet without strength. That means we couldn't do it. If you can do it, these verses aren't for you. If you can get to heaven by living a good life, these verses aren't for you then. These verses are for me. These verses are for all the people I've ever met in life. They're without strength to get to heaven. For when we were yet without strength, in due time, Christ died for the ungodly. If you think you're a godly person, this verse isn't for you. Christ didn't die for you if you think you're godly. The Bible says that Christ died for the ungodly. That's me. I'm an ungodly person. I needed a Savior. I needed somebody to do for me what I couldn't do for myself. I needed strength to get to heaven. I needed somebody else's help to get to heaven. I could not get to heaven because I was godly. I was on my way to hell because I was ungodly. Somebody had to do for me what I couldn't do for myself. If you think you're strong enough to get to heaven, and you think you're a godly person, then friend, this verse isn't for you. But the Bible says, for when we were yet without strength, that's me, in due time Christ died for the ungodly. For scarcely for a righteous man will one die. Once in a while you'll see someone, you'll find someone that, you know, is a right person. Somebody dies for them, takes their place. And then it says, yet peradventure for a good man. I think a good man's better than a righteous man in this passage. Sometimes you come across some good people that someone will say, you know what, I'll die for my friend. We've heard some great stories out of Iraq over these last couple years of soldiers who have put their life on the line for some other good men, some other good women, that they have put their life on the line. They said, you know what, for my platoon or for my group or for my battalion or whatever, I'll die because the cause is good and these people are good. So once in a while, you'll find somebody that'll die for a good person. But would you look at verse number 8? But God commendeth or demonstrated his love toward us in that while we were yet sinners, Christ died for us. Jesus Christ died for us, not because we were good, just the opposite. Jesus Christ didn't die for a good man when he died for Jim Shetler. Jesus Christ died for a sinner when he died for Jim Shetler. And friend, when he died for you, he didn't die for a good person, he died for a sinner. Praise the Lord. Christ took our place. Years ago, when one of my boys was growing up, he was a small young man, we had trouble with him for about 2 weeks in a row on the same thing, same sin, same situation. And we spank in our home to give consequences to our children. And we had had another problem with one of my boys. And this had been going on for about 2 weeks. And I took him in the back, as I always do. I sent him to the room. I said, I'll be there in a minute. You think about what you've done. And they know, they mean they're going to get a spanking. And I took him to the back, and I came in the back a little bit later. And I asked my son, why are you going to get a spanking? And he told me. He knew what he had done. And I said, because of that, you're going to get three swats. You're going to get a spanking for what you've done. I said, bend down. And boy, about that time, you start hearing the sniffles, you know. He starts sniffling, you know. He knows what's coming. And we had a paddle. And you know, you've heard it said, you know, this is going to hurt me more than it's going to hurt you. Yeah, I believe that. Well, this one was really true. Because I had my boy bend over, and I took that paddle. And as hard as I could, I spanked myself. And I hit my rear end hard, and it hurt. But I'll never forget what happened. As soon as it hit me, my kids are so conditioned, he started just It was so much. He heard the sound, so he started crying right away, you know. But it's like, and I took that paddle again, and I spanked myself again. About that time, he looked around, and he looked at me like, what are you doing? And I took that paddle one more time, and I spanked him. No. I took that paddle one more time, and I spanked me again. On the third time, he got on his knees. He grabbed my ankles, and he said, Daddy, stop. Daddy, that's for me. Daddy, no. And I will never forget how he cried. He said, Daddy, that was my spanking, not yours. Why'd you spank yourself for what I did? I said, I don't know. It hurts. I said to him, I want you to know that when you sin, there's a punishment that has got to be paid, and it hurts God. And this is what Jesus Christ did for you, son. He took your punishment. I want to tell you something, by the way. A lot of people have told me over the years, you know, the way you all believe the Bible, it seems to me like you could go, if Jesus died for your sins and you get forgiveness by just asking him to be your Savior, seems to me like you could just go out and live any way you wanted to then. Okay, Jesus died for your sins, so it doesn't matter the way you live. You know, it's really interesting. My son was an angel for the next few weeks. I mean, he did everything. You know why? I think he was afraid. Man, I gotta be careful. I don't want to have Daddy spank himself again. He was so careful to do what's right. I want to tell you something, friend. When you know that Jesus Christ has taken your punishment, you don't want to go out and hurt him anymore. You thank God for what he's done. He was your substitute. Notice the last words of verse number 8. Christ died for us. He took our place. Jesus did for me what I couldn't do for myself. You see, God won't let you into heaven with your sin. He loves you. He wants to have a relationship with you, like we heard Andy say tonight. He wants to spend an eternity with you, but he does not allow you to come into heaven with sin. So you can't make it to heaven if you're in your sin. Somebody's got to pay for your sin. Now, you have one of two choices. Either you pay for your sin for all of eternity in hell, or you let Jesus Christ pay for your sin and you receive him as your Savior. You receive him as your substitute. You say, "Dear God, I know that I have violated the commandments of God. I know that I am a sinner. And I believe that Jesus Christ died for my sin. And I'd like to ask Jesus Christ to forgive me of my sin and give me the gift of everlasting life." That's too simple, Jim. Look at our verses. "But God commendeth his love toward us, in that while we were yet sinners, Christ died for us." That's not too hard to understand. You know, you're in Romans 5. Could you just take your Bible and turn over one other chapter, Romans 6? Look at Romans 6:23 for just a moment. This will kind of bring it all together before we close. Romans 6:23. "For the wages," that's what you've earned. What have you earned of your sin? "For the wages of sin is death," separation from God. But notice this. "But the gift of God is eternal life through Jesus Christ our Lord." Now you've got to receive the gift. Dr. Beamer, could you hand me that little bag there? Tonight, I hope you come to the reception afterwards, and we've got a nice little gift. We have some things inside here for you that's just for you, and we hope that if you're a guest with us, you'll come to the reception, you receive your gift. Now, the gifts will be on the table, and you'll have to go by, in order to get a gift, you'll have to go by, and you'll have to receive it. Now, you didn't do anything for the gift. You can't give any money for the gift. The gift is free. But you'll have to go to the Crawford reception, you'll have to go by the table, and you'll have to pick it up. You'll have to receive it. Tonight, salvation is a gift. And you have to receive that gift. Well, I can understand going into the Crawford, and I can understand receiving this package, okay? I can understand that, Jim. But how do I receive everlasting life? Here's how you do it. You do it by what we call faith. You trust God for it. We can't show it to you tonight. We can't put it in your pocket. You can't go home in your hand having everlasting life. You can't have it like that. You can't go home tasting it. We don't have a little thing. You can take a little drink of this, and when you take the drink, you get everlasting life. We don't have a drink like that. We don't have a little candy that you go home with. We don't have anything that you can taste, see. We don't have anything you can touch. We don't have anything you can hear. To get the gift of everlasting life, you have to receive it. But how do you receive it? You're going to receive this by touch. You're going to receive this by sight. You're going to receive this by handling it and taking it home. How are you going to receive everlasting life? You're going to have to do that by faith. You're going to have to say, "God, I believe you love me. I believe you want a relationship with me. And I believe that I have sinned. And I believe that there's a payment for my sin. And I believe that Jesus Christ came to this earth and died on the cross for my sins, rose again. And now I call upon Jesus Christ to save me from my sin and receive the gift of everlasting life." Would you like to do that tonight? Can it be that simple? The Savior is waiting. He's knocking on your heart's door right now. You know that feeling that you have right now? You know what that is? We call that conviction. And that's a good feeling to have. And that feeling of, "Oh, you know I need to do this. I really know I need to receive Christ as my Savior." That's a good feeling. Act upon it now. Ask Jesus Christ to be your Savior.
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3: Well, good morning to you. I invite you to take your Bibles with me and turn to the Gospel of Luke, chapter 10. That's where we're going to start this morning. The Gospel of Luke, chapter 10. Now, this evening, between the hours of 5 and 7, in the Florida Room in the Commons, we're going to be having the Pensacola Theological Seminary representatives that are there, both faculty, the dean, Dr. Rushing will be there, and as well as some current graduate assistants that are enrolled in the seminary program. And they'll be there. Maybe it is you have questions about the seminary. And not just for those that are currently Bible majors or in the pastoral area, but there are a number of other disciplines and majors that would do well and would have a good fit if you desire to go into the seminary for a master's degree, maybe in biblical exposition or biblical languages. And so, and it may be that you'd like to get a certificate. We'd like to earn a certificate when it comes to various specific disciplines like Old Testament studies or New Testament studies. And so if you have any questions at all about the seminary, we'll be there this evening again from 5 to 7. And if you have any questions, we'll be glad to answer them for you. In Luke chapter 10, we're going to begin looking in verse 25. And we're coming to a discussion that the Lord is going to have with an individual in the audience to which he's teaching. Now, the Lord is a master teacher. He is the perfect teacher. Not only does he know the topic and the subject matter that he's covering perfectly, but he also knows the hearts of those that are listening perfectly. And so there are many times where the Lord would teach to an audience, a congregation, and in that group of people, he would find many that would be for him. Like maybe when he's talking to his disciples or maybe friends when it comes to maybe Mary and Martha or Lazarus. And it may be the people that are listening to him that they want to be there to hear him say something. And so there are times where when he's teaching and when he's preaching that the majority of the audience wants to be there to hear him. They want to learn. But there are some times when the Lord teaches that in the midst of the audience, there'd be one or two that have a heart that's contrary to the Lord. And they're not just questioning whether or not he's the Son of God, but it might be just a inward animosity toward him. And then there are some times where the majority of the crowd that the Lord is preaching or teaching to directly oppose him. And yet in all of these scenes through the Gospels, we find the Lord Jesus Christ being the perfect teacher. We come now in Luke chapter 10, verse 25, and the Lord is teaching, and as he spake, verse 37 says, verse 25, and behold, a certain lawyer stood up and tempted him, saying, Master, what shall I do to inherit eternal life? So in the midst of his teaching, a lawyer, one who knows well the scripture, stands up and tempts him. Now, again, as a teacher, if you were to teach somebody, you don't often know the heart. You rarely know what is behind the question that's being asked, the motivation. But here we're given an insight into this man's heart and the motivation behind the question. He's not seeking to learn something from the Lord. He's seeking to tempt the Lord. And not the trial that's a good kind of trial to where I wonder how much he knows, but it's attempting him to trap him in his words. And so this lawyer stands up and tempts him. Well, this isn't the first time the Lord's been tempted. The Lord's been tempted many times before, and not just by Satan when you think about those 40 days in the wilderness, but there have been people that tempted the Lord before. Tell us who you are, some would tempt him, and the Lord would respond back, well, if you'll answer this question for me, then I'll answer your question. And he would ask them a question. For instance, John the Baptist, the baptism of John, is it of man or is it of God? Well, those that were tempting the Lord to find out who he is were now responsible for answering this seemingly simple question. But for those that were tempting the Lord, the question wasn't that simple. If those that were tempting the Lord said, well, the baptism's of man, the people would rise up against them because they considered John the Baptist to be a prophet. If they were to have said, well, it's the baptism of John, it's of God. Well, then they would be in trouble because they would then be pronouncing that Jesus of Nazareth is a prophet and the Son of God. There's another time where the Lord was tempted. Tribute. Who should we pay tribute to? Or maybe the woman that committed adultery, caught in the very act. Lord, what should we do with this person? The people weren't caring about the justice that would be brought upon this woman. They were using her as a pawn in their spiritual chess game against the Lord. So this isn't the first time the Lord has been tempted. But then we have the question that's asked in verse 25. Master, what shall I do to inherit eternal life? Well, that's such a spiritual question, isn't it? It sounds so good. And we know from our studies of the Gospels that this isn't the first time the Lord's asked this question either. There was a rich young ruler that comes to the Lord, and it comes worshiping him. This man came tempting him. The rich young ruler comes worshiping the Lord and says, Master, what must I do to inherit eternal life? And the Lord said, keep the commandments. And the Lord mentioned some. And the rich young ruler says, well, all these things have I done from my youth up. What lack I yet? So this rich young ruler, he was rich, so he had plenty of material possessions, all that heart could desire. He was young, so he had youth, he had vitality, he was strong. He was a ruler, so he had position of authority. And so here this man comes, and it looks like he's got everything together, but he knows within his own heart he's lacking something. So riches don't answer the questions of life. Youth doesn't answer the questions of life, and neither does it a position of authority. The only answer to the problems and issues of life is the Lord Jesus Christ. And without him, there's always going to be a void. So this rich young ruler comes and says, what must I do to inherit eternal life? And that ruler goes away sorrowful when the Lord answers, sell all that you have and that which you get from your sellings, give to the poor, and then come and follow me. And that man went away sorrowful. And so here we have this lawyer who puts the Lord in a position that the Lord's familiar with. He's been tempted and he's been asked the question before. And so the Lord responds. Look in verse 26 of Luke 10. And he said unto him, what is written in the law? How readest thou? Now those are two very different questions. What's written in the law? Well, that's easy. In other words, what does the Bible say? What does the Old Testament say is what the Lord is asking him. What's written in the law? But then the Lord asks him another question. How readest thou? So not only what does the Bible say, but how do you interpret it? And so this lawyer has learned the scriptures from his youth up, especially such a basic question like this. That would be like me asking you to recite John 3:16 or Psalm 23 verse 1 or Genesis 1:1. It just kind of rolls off the mouth. And so here is the Lord asks him, what is written in the law? The lawyer answers in verse 27, thou shalt love the Lord thy God with all thy heart, with all thy soul, with all thy strength, and with all thy mind, and thy neighbor is thyself. I've got this on a phylactery here on my hand. I've got another phylactery on my forehead. Jesus asked me a more difficult question than this. I already know the answer to this. And so when it comes to inheriting eternal life, these verses are already in my heart. But the Lord asked him another question, how readest thou? Because to the lawyer, there was more, something more important than what the Word of God says. It was how the Word of God was interpreted by the rabbis. If you remember, the Lord Jesus Christ stated in multiple occasions that they have made the Word of God of none effect because they've elevated the traditions of the fathers above the Word of God. So it wasn't that important for the lawyer to know what the Bible says. In the lawyer's eyes, it was more important for him to know what the rabbi says about what the Bible says. And so the Lord asked them a simple question, what is written therein and how readest thou? And the man answers, to love the Lord your God, thy neighbor as thyself. Well, the Lord responds to that answer, thou hast answered right, verse 28, this do and thou shalt live. But as we look in verse 29, we find that it wasn't enough for this lawyer. Lord didn't answer the question. He was seeking to tempt the Lord, and simply by getting the lawyer to respond with verses isn't enough. The lawyer's pushing the Lord one step further, and so he willing to justify himself said unto Jesus, who is my neighbor? Who's my neighbor? And so if there are to be points in this message, the first point would simply be this. Here's the question, who's my neighbor? That's the question. And so everything now boils down to this matter, willing to justify himself, he asks the question, who is my neighbor? Now to the Jews, the neighbor was not simply someone you live next door to. In the tradition of the rabbis, a neighbor was anybody that could claim an inheritance or a lineage to Abraham, the children of Israel. It doesn't matter what tribe you're from. It doesn't matter if you can't even trace the exact tribe. As long as you're a child of Israel, a child of Abraham, then you are a neighbor. And so you love God and you love your neighbor. And so that was the way they interpreted it. Now, the love of God was skewed because Jesus of Nazareth was on earth and they rejected him as the Son of God. So they didn't have a proper understanding of who God was. And furthermore, they only practiced loving their neighbor as far as other Israelites as themselves. Now, as you look back in the Old Testament, you can see where that might have been an emphasis, because you get to a book like Amos, and we have the children of Israel mistreating each other. And so, yes, there's a need to treat other Israelites of like inheritance, of like descendants and so forth, ancestors, I should say. You treat them right. And so you treat your fellow Israelites right. Some, maybe some of the more liberal rabbis would say, well, no, you can even treat a Gentile who proselytes to take on the Jews' religion. They would be involved as a neighbor. So it would include people like maybe Rahab or Ruth or Naaman. And so these would be people who we treat as neighbors because they took upon themselves the religion of the Jews. And so we can treat them well. But it doesn't involve the Gentiles. And so this man, willing to justify himself, wants to know from Jesus, who is my neighbor? That's the question. As we look into verse 30, we find a parable that I believe is probably familiar to most of us. In verse 30, we have the beginning of the parable, the Good Samaritan. So the question is, who's my neighbor? The parable is the Good Samaritan. And Jesus answering said, a certain man went down from Jerusalem to Jericho and fell among thieves, which stripped him of his raiment and wounded him and departed, leaving him half dead. And by chance there came down a certain priest that way. And when he saw him, he passed by on the other side. And likewise a Levite, when he was at the place, came and looked on him and passed by on the other side. But a certain Samaritan, as he journeyed, came to where he was, and when he saw him, he had compassion on him, and went to him and bound up his wounds, pouring in oil and wine, and set him on his own beast, and brought him to an inn, and took care of him. And on the morrow when he departed, he took out 2 pence and gave them to the host, and said unto him, take care of him, and whatsoever thou spendest more, when I come again, I will repay thee. So this is the parable that the Lord gives in response to the question, who's my neighbor? Now remember, the question was asked by somebody tempting the Lord and justifying himself right in the sight of the Lord. And so this is not a good question. And so in this question, the Lord now gives a parable as an answer. So first, the question, who's my neighbor? The second is the parable, the Good Samaritan. And in this parable, the Lord describes one in need and three walking by, one of the three choosing to help. That's the summation of the parable. So you've got one person in need. You've got three people that walk by, the Levite, the Samaritan, and the priest. So there is the answer to who your neighbor is. Now, I have often been taught in Sunday school, and by the way, I've often preached this as well. So who is your neighbor? Well, your neighbor is somebody in need. The problem is, and this is the third point of the message, is simply this, there's the problem. The Lord doesn't answer the lawyer's question. The Lord, in this parable, the parable does not answer the question, who's my neighbor? It doesn't identify who the neighbor was. Who's my neighbor, Lord? And so the Lord gives a parable of one person in need, three people walking by, and it doesn't answer the lawyer's question. The lawyer wants to know, identify for me who my neighbor is. And the Lord didn't do that. Some have said, as I mentioned before, me included, that your neighbor is one who's in need. It's been stated that way, and it comes from this parable, is often the way it's taught. Well, who's your neighbor? Your neighbor is one who's in need. Well, and we even have biblical support for that. 1 John chapter 3, verse 17, but whoso hath this world's good, and seeth his brother have need, and shutteth up his bowels of compassion from him, how dwelleth the love of God in him? And it's a great verse to go alongside this parable, but does that answer the question, who my neighbor is? Because if our neighbor is who has a need, is there anybody here that doesn't have a need? And which needs are greater than others? And so the parable doesn't answer the question, because the question is not who is in need. Was this man in need on the side of the road? Sure. Does the verse in 1 John 3:17 say that when we see somebody in need and we have this world's good, that we ought to help them and have compassion? Yes, but that is not the answer from the parable. Some have even said, well, your neighbor is one of the same religion. And we have a scripture for that as well. In Galatians 6, verse 10, we're told, if we have therefore opportunity, let us do good unto all men, especially them that are of the household of faith. But again, the question was, Lord, you tell me who my neighbor is. And the Lord doesn't do that. The Lord says, here's three people that walk by, a person sick, or dying, I should say, not sick, he's dying. And one of the three takes this person and gets him all taken care of. Still doesn't tell me who my neighbor is. Furthermore, why in the world would you bring in a Samaritan to answer my question? The Samaritans aren't neighbors to us. The Samaritans are a half-breed, they're mutts, and we look upon them as dogs. We have nothing to do with the Samaritans because they're half Israelites and they're half Assyrians. And so again, they're a mixed breed, they're a defiled group, and how we even allow them in the land is beyond me. If Rome weren't over us, we would have driven them out by now. We have nothing to do with the Samaritans, so why would you even bring that into the parable? And the person that's hurt is alongside the road, and you're telling me a Samaritan helps him, but you've never answered the question, who is my neighbor? If the parable was designed to answer this lawyer's question, the Lord would have, I believe, given the parable differently. And so I have chosen this morning, because all of you are so fresh and wide awake, because all of you slept in this morning, because you went to bed early last night. And so I would like for my three volunteers to come on up at this time. I've chosen three individuals. Somewhat at random, just because they look nice and they look like they were, you know, healthy and so forth, and they look like they were able to help a lot about on this illustration. So I've chosen three individuals to come up here, and I'd like to explain to you how the story would have gone if the question was answered, which of these is my neighbor? So we have three fellows now. They're not wearing masks, and so they're going to have to socially distance, which they're doing a very poor job of right now. And so, all right, why don't you come right over here? All right, you're doing fine. It's good to see you. Anthony, right?
4: Yep.
3: All right, very good. Greg, you're right over here. All right, very good. A little more this way. All right. Okay, very good. All right. Funny fella, he's got a mask on. All right, so we've got three folks. Now, if the parable were to go this way, then this is what it would be. The Lord would have said to the question, who is my neighbor? The Lord would have said something like this. And again, I'm not presuming to be the Lord, but understand the thinking that's along this line. There once was a Samaritan, a certain Samaritan was walking from Jericho to another city. And along the way, the Samaritan met a man whose, let me see, your chariot wheel is flattened. Is that correct? So he's got a flat chariot wheel. It was fine when he left the house. It was inflated perfectly. But now he's on the side of the road. He's got a flat chariot wheel. And if his chariot wheel is flat because it's lack of air, there's a lot more problems than just the chariot wheel, isn't there? But that's okay. And so there he is. And he's fixing his wheel. Now look like you're really struggling. Excellent. All right. See, this, he's just doing good. See, these people are with me. And so we have a man who has a broken down chariot wheel. The next person has his ox in a ditch. And so your ox is in a ditch, Anthony. There you go. Very good. Yeah, so he's trying to get that ox out of the ditch. You see the strength that's there, because oxen are stubborn, they're heavy, and they're clumsy. And he's about to be eaten that night. But anyhow, he doesn't know that yet. But he's getting his ox out of a ditch. And then a third man is beaten half dead on the side of the road. We need to call security. Okay. And so Greg has done a fine job. And so he's beaten half down the side of the road. So a certain Samaritan is walking on his way to Jericho. He finds somebody who has his ox in a ditch, a chariot wheel broken, and someone half dead. So who should be my neighbor? Well, the one with the greatest need. In more than one reason does Greg have a need here that needs to be met. And so here we go, thumbs up and everything. And so this is the one that has the need. This man over here, chariot wheel, well, yes, he needs to be my neighbor. You see the way I just walk over the person like this? He does have a need. His chariot wheel is broken. But I have to make the choice on who my neighbor is. And so he has a chariot wheel. He's still alive. Inconvenience to be sure, yes. But his need is not as great. I look at the man over here with the ox in the ditch, and I'm thinking that I'm going to be invited over for dinner that night as we share some oxen over some nice stew or whatever. But still, he's doing fine. He's alive. And so the person with the greatest need is the one that's here, half dead. And so who is my neighbor? The one with the greatest need. Then my question is answered. Greg, you may rise. All right, very good. Thank you. All right, that was good. That was good. So now, that's the way the parable would have been told, or similar to it, if it was to answer the question, which one's my neighbor? Who's my neighbor? The one with the greatest need. And it may be that one of these had a different religion than the others. And so it could have been that the Samaritan saw that the one half dead was also a Samaritan and not a Jew. And so sure, then you'd go after the Samaritan because he's one of your own. You do good first to those that are of your own kind, and then you work outward from there. Y'all did a great job. Thank you so much. They did wonderful. And so we have this parable where we have three in need and you choose one to be your neighbor. But again, the Lord chose to give a different parable. He gave a parable of one in need and three walking by and one of the three stopping. You say, why are we focusing on this so much? Because I think if we take the point of the parable differently than what we ought to, I'm not saying it's unbiblical, we ought to have compassion on people that are in need. I'm not saying we shouldn't, but if we take the perspective of the parable wrong, it's going to change the way we respond to others. The parable was asked with the question, who is my neighbor? And that man was willing to justify himself. And so I'd like to now answer the question. So if that's not the point of the parable, what is the point? So we have the question, who's my neighbor? We have the answer, the parable of the Good Samaritan. We have the problem. The parable of the Good Samaritan doesn't answer the question, who's my neighbor? And so we have number four, the point. What is the point? Well, look down in verse 36 and we have the point of the parable. Now, which of these three? Notice the one that's in need is not the focus. The Lord says, which of these three thinkest thou, lawyer, who's willing to justify himself, who's willing to tempt me in front of all these people, which of these three thinkest thou was neighbor unto him that fell among the thieves? And of course, this lawyer couldn't even spit out the word Samaritan. He couldn't say it. He could not say it. And so he says, well, I suppose it was the one that had mercy on the other. There's a lot less oxygen just to say Samaritan. But no, well, I suppose it was the one who had shown mercy on him. And so then the Lord says to him, go and do thou likewise. Be like the Samaritan. Be like what? If you told me to be like Mike, I can do that. Be like the Samaritan? Are you kidding me? The Samaritans, they are dogs to us. So what's the point of the parable? And I'm going to say it a few times so you really, if you want to write it down, you can. I think this is so crucial. The Lord is more concerned about you being a compassionate and merciful neighbor than trying to identify a neighbor to whom you can be compassionate and merciful to. Do you see the difference? The Lord is more concerned about you being a compassionate and merciful neighbor to others than trying to identify a neighbor among others that you can be merciful and compassionate to. What happens when we live in a world or that we practice choosing who our neighbor is? I'm gonna tell you who my neighbor is gonna be. And you can even do this in a literal sense. If there were 14 people lined up outside my house where I live, and they were being interviewed by me to be my neighbor, well, wouldn't that be nice? I choose someone who's a believer. I choose someone that's not going to disrupt my property, someone that maybe has a common personality with me. I would want them to be the ideal, perfect neighbor. Wouldn't that be wonderful if we could choose who our neighbors were? We choose people like us. We choose people that would get along with us. Well, now take that to the realm of life. If you and I get to choose who we are nice to and who we're not, we're going to choose people that are like us. Sounds a little bit like our current culture, doesn't it? As long as you agree with us, you're fine. But as soon as you get out of the line or out of the way, as soon as there's any disagreement, then you're of no part of us. That's the divisive culture in which we live today. And it stems from this idea, I will choose who my neighbor is. I will choose who my neighbor is by their political party. I will choose my neighbor by their cultural background. I will choose my neighbor by their status in society. I will choose my neighbor by where they've come from or where they've been. I will choose my neighbor by their height or their weight. I'll choose my neighbor by their educational background. And I will choose who my neighbor is. That's exactly what this lawyer was asking about. Lord, who's my neighbor? He was waiting for the Lord to say, well, Well, the children of Israel, your brothers and sisters in Abraham. But that's not what the Lord said. The Lord didn't even answer the question who his neighbor was. The Lord instead said, instead of identifying who your neighbor is, you go and do like the Samaritan. It's interesting to me how backwards sometimes we can apply even Christian compassion and love. Because it is so much easier to

0: compassionate, merciful person rather than trying to identify who I can be compassionate and merciful to. Something that doesn't get a whole lot of press, if I could put it this way, by this Good Samaritan here. If you look down into this passage, he not only showed compassion to the man beaten on the side of the road, but look in verse 35. On the morrow when he departed, he took out 2 pence, gave them to the host, and said unto him, take care of him, and whatsoever thou spendest more, when I come again, I'll repay thee. He was compassionate and neighborly to the host at the place where the man who was beaten is staying. This good Samaritan, as we call him, this Samaritan, going down, minding his own business one day, didn't look at the man on the side of the road and say, I wonder if he's Jewish or I wonder if he's a Samaritan. However, the Levite and the priest chose that day who their neighbor was. Did you catch that? In both instances, the Levite and the priest saw the man and walked. That is the way the world chooses neighbors. And think about all that goes through the priest and the Levite's mind. First, do I really have the time to help this person? Is it really worth my while to help this person? Even if I don't have the time. I mean, if it was a king, sure. If it was maybe the governor of the land, sure. But I don't know who this man is. He shouldn't have been over here anyhow. And it was his bad fortune, or it was his bad luck, or maybe it was just his bad discernment. He shouldn't have been traveling on the road with this time of night, whatever it is. And you can justify a whole bunch of things. He's not like me, or he's not worth it. And so I'm going to look at him, see that he has a need. But because I am choosing my neighbor, I'm going to walk on to the other side. Whereas this Samaritan didn't look at that person and say, he looks like he's from my kind of background. He looks like he's got a temperament like me. He looks like he's someone that I would be willing to help. No, he didn't do that at all. He was a compassionate, merciful neighbor. Therefore, when the need arose, he was there to meet it. We have a world that identifies and divides by people who are like us. And that's who you show compassion to. That's who you show mercy to. That's who you stand up behind. And the Lord says, no, you go and be like this good Samaritan. The good Samaritan not only showed compassion upon the man beaten on the side of the road, but he also showed compassion on the host of the inn that they stayed, because he was a merciful, compassionate person. So if I were to ask the question, who is your neighbor? That's really asking the wrong question, isn't it? The question that I should be asking from the parable for you today is, are you being a compassionate, merciful believer, neighbor to those that are around you? We live on a campus where there is so much diversity. And sometimes in that diversity, we make our divisions because of a number of things. And some of that is natural, I understand. But when those divisions begin to define who we are, and we have to now identify who we're going to be compassionate or kind to, then those divisions have taken the place of what the Lord has here for us. It does not matter the affiliation politically, the sexual orientation, the social status, the personality, the cultural background. None of those things matter when it comes to being kind, compassionate, and merciful in showing the love of God to a lost and dying world. That's the way the world does things. You and I as believers are called to go and do like, of all people, the Samaritan. You have every say in who you can be kind to, but you really have no say in who your neighbor is. You do have all the say in choosing how you are going to respond and react and treat those who are your neighbors. So the question that I have for you this morning is, will you go and do likewise? Will you be the compassionate, merciful neighbor?
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0: In our busy world, family time is frequently neglected. It is vital that we give attention to our families while we can. And it is especially important to give attention to what God says in His Word about our homes. For the next few moments, let's join Scott Pauley as we open the Scriptures and find God's message for your family.
1: Eve is the only woman in history that can say she had a perfect husband. She's the only lady that can say she literally lived in the perfect home. Adam, the only man that can ever say he had the perfect wife and the perfect marriage, because sin messed all of that up. My grandfather used to say, if you find a perfect church, don't go there, you'll mess it up. He was exactly right. May I say, you will never find a perfect family. There is no such thing. Now, we're blessed people. There's no question about that. But we are not perfect people, and we do not live in a perfect world. And frankly, sometimes I think when it comes to family, we all have unrealistic expectations. Could I just give you a piece of practical advice today before we read our text? Stop comparing your family with another family. Don't look at another home and say, well, they've got it all together. My experience has been that usually when people look like they have it all together, somewhere something's coming apart at the seams. We're all broken people. We all need the Lord. And it is impossible to find a perfect situation. What we have to do is we have to allow the Lord to have His rightful place in our homes. And so we come to the first family. We're in the book of Genesis, of course, and in Genesis chapter number 3, we have the record of the fall. Genesis 3 verse 1 says, "Now the serpent was more subtle than any beast of the field which the Lord God had made. And he said unto the woman, Yea, hath God said, ye shall not eat of every tree of the garden?" By the way, that's the first question mark in the Bible. The devil always brings confusion, doesn't he? He brings skepticism, questions. The Lord is a God of certainty, confidence. He brings periods and exclamation points. But the devil brings doubt, dispersion on the goodness of God. In verse 2, "And the woman said unto the serpent, We may eat of the fruit of the trees of the garden, but of the fruit of the tree which is in the midst of the garden, God has said, ye shall not eat of it, neither shall ye touch it, lest ye die." Now, actually, God had never said that they couldn't touch it, but this is what happens, you see, when you start reasoning with the devil and working it out in your own mind, suddenly you start adding to and taking away from. And the Bible says in verse 4, "And the serpent said unto the woman, Ye shall not surely die, for God doth know that in the day ye eat thereof, then your eyes shall be open, and ye shall be as gods, knowing good and evil." And when the woman saw that the tree was good for food, that it was pleasant to the eyes and a tree to be desired to make one wise, she took of the fruit thereof and did eat, and gave also unto her husband with her, and he did eat. And the eyes of them both were open, and they knew that they were naked, and they sewed fig leaves together and made themselves aprons. Do you see how they had everything, but thought they were missing something? They literally had it all, every good thing, but because they thought they were missing one thing, in the end, they lost everything. That's the way Satan is. He's a liar and the father of it. He makes promises he cannot keep. Sin is a promise that cannot fulfill. It promises lasting pleasure, but it only brings momentary pleasure. It promises fulfillment, but in the end, it brings emptiness. And so, here they are, having been in a perfect garden, living a perfect life, and suddenly, it's coming apart. Now, stay with me for just a moment. So often, we do not realize our blessings until they're gone. And the greatest blessing of all the blessings is the blesser. What made Eden, Eden? Was it the trees, the birds? No. Was it Adam and Eve? No, because after the fall, the birds and the trees and Adam and Eve were still there, but something was missing. Now, what made Eden, Eden? And the answer to that question was the God of blessing. The God who created them. There'll never be a perfect world, only a perfect God. Even if there was a perfect world, it would never be enough. And so here is this family living in the perfect situation. But here's the truth for today. Are you ready? Eden is not enough. Even the perfect marriage, even the perfect place, even perfect circumstances were not enough to keep Adam and Eve contented. See, Satan's a liar. He's a liar and the father of it. And so here's what he wants. He wants to place some seed of discontent in our minds where we think if we could just get a little better situation, if we could get a better home, if I could get a different partner, if I could fix the partner I have, if I could change this one thing, it would be better. No. No, if you could fix that one thing, you'd find that you're still not fulfilled because that's not the problem. And even if you could fix that one thing, guess what? There probably would be another thing. The three great lies that Satan tells. Let's discuss them for just a moment. The first lie is this: if we could just get better circumstances. Now, the truth is, it wouldn't be enough. Eden is not enough. Look, only God can create a perfect world, and sin prevents that from being realized at this moment. So may I ask you, are you trying to design a perfect world? Are you trying to straighten everything and everyone out? Are you waiting on a perfect situation? I'm going to tell you what it's going to bring. It's going to bring only frustration because even Eden is not enough. Here's a second lie. If I could just find somebody else, or if the person I have would just do something a little differently. Wait a minute. Even the perfect man or the perfect woman will fail you. Eve let Adam down, and Adam let Eve down. We all let one another down. Stop designing a perfect world and stop depending on your spouse to meet your deepest needs. I remember years ago a man saying to me, "My wife's just not making me happy. She's not keeping me happy." And I said, "Hold up. It's not her job to keep you happy. Do we really think that one sinner can complete another sinner? That one broken person can make another broken person whole? The truth is, Adam is not enough, and Eve is not enough, just like Eden is not enough. Only Jesus can make us whole. Incomplete people and imperfect circumstances will never satisfy. You need Jesus. I need Jesus." The third lie is this: you're missing out. You're missing out, so try something different. Try something else and you'll be happy. That's why in the book of Proverbs we're warned against strange flesh. Strange doesn't mean it looks funny. It means it doesn't belong to you. It's different than what God chose for you. It's like a dog digging out from under the fence in the backyard to see what's on the other side, or a child experimenting with something that's going to harm them but thinking it's going to bring them pleasure. We all have that sin nature in us. But dear friend, the unknown is not enough. What you're missing is not what you think it is. Stop designing a perfect world. You can't do it. Stop depending on your spouse to meet your deepest needs. Only God can do that. And stop desiring one more thing to make you happy. I say again, Eden is not enough. Stop listening to the lies and the whispers of Satan and recognize that the truth is we need God. If Eden is not enough, and Adam is not enough, and Eve is not enough, and forbidden fruit is not enough, what is enough? The answer is only God can meet your deepest need. Only God can make your life complete. Only God can bring real and lasting satisfaction. Does the Lord live in your heart? And is the Lord welcome in your home? Is Christ in His rightful place in your life, in your relationships, in your day-to-day routines? Because if we're going to have the family God wants us to have, this is where we have to begin. Let's go back to the beginning. Let's go back to where it all fell apart and start there. Let's let the Lord be the Lord of Eden. Let's let the Lord be the Lord of our relationships and all of our choices, because only then will we be contented.
0: For more resources for your marriage and family, visit us at etj.bible and click on the Take the Next Step link, where you'll find many Bible resources that will strengthen your marriage and equip you to raise your children in the ways of the Lord. We highly recommend Scott's book, New Testament Marriage. In it, you'll discover timeless biblical principles from the husband and wife team Aquila and Priscilla. And these principles are very applicable to your marriage today. From all of us at Enjoying the Journey, thanks for listening today. And until next time, we pray that you will enjoy the journey.

0: It's time for a message from the former pastor of Campus Church, Dr. Joel Mullenix, on Rejoice Pulpit.
1: There was the manger. There was the babe wrapped in swaddling clothes. There were Mary and Joseph. Nearby, I'm sure, were the animals. Surrounding this scene were the shepherds who had just come in from the fields. The sky, according to the book of Hebrews, had been filled with all the heavenly hosts, praising God and saying, "Glory to God in the highest, and on earth peace, goodwill toward men." The activities of that night began sometime before. The scripture says, "In the fullness of time, God sent forth his Son." It was perhaps something like a year prior to that first Christmas night. This was a time of angels again. The scene was not in Bethlehem, though it was not that far distant away, some 5 to 8 miles probably, in the city of Jerusalem. There was a godly man there who was not a resident of Jerusalem. His name was Zacharias. He had come from his home in the hill country of Judea, quite some distance away, probably southwest of the city of Jerusalem, more to the west. He was in the city on this occasion because he was of the tribe of Levi, and specifically a descendant of Aaron. He was a priest. And it was the time when the course of Abijah was responsible for serving in the temple. And so there was Zacharias some time before that scene in Bethlehem, and he entered the temple to carry out his assigned responsibilities. He was a man of prayer. And it's interesting that his responsibilities in the temple had to do with prayer, because as the people gathered outside the temple in prayer, Zacharias was in that holy place, just on the other side of the veil from the Holy of Holies. And there at the altar of incense, which spoke of prayer, Zacharias offered the incense as the prayer went up from God's people, and an angel appeared. His name was Gabriel. He was the great announcer of the things of God. And Gabriel said to Zacharias, "You're going to have a son. That's what you've been praying for. You're an old man, yes. And your wife Elizabeth is elderly also, but you're going to have a son." Now, God had made that promise one time long ago to a man with whom Zacharias was very familiar, Abraham. God had said to Abraham and to Sarah in their old age that they were going to have the promised son. And Zacharias knew that God had delivered on that promise. And so he heard these wonderful words from the angel, but his heart failed him for a moment, and he doubted what was being said. But he submitted himself to the will of God and came out of the temple, and it was very apparent to the people that, in their words, he had seen a vision. He had actually been spoken to by the angel. A little time passes, about 6 months according to the scripture. Our scene changes to another town, quite far to the north of Jerusalem, to the north-northwest, the little town of Nazareth. And there we see a young woman. Her name is Mary. And Gabriel appears to Mary also and gives her an announcement which all the women of Israel for years, for centuries, had longed to hear, that the promised one the seed of the woman was coming. And Gabriel makes it known to Mary that she's going to be the instrument of God's hand in bringing that seed of the woman, the Son of God, into this world. And Mary beautifully believed and submitted herself to the will of God. Mary goes to visit Zacharias and Elizabeth, especially Elizabeth, in their hometown. Elizabeth is 6 months along at this time. As soon as Mary comes into her cousin Elizabeth's presence, Mary, a young woman, her cousin, an elderly woman, but her cousin expecting now, 6 months along, and as soon as Mary comes into the presence, the Holy Spirit fills that babe in the womb and he leaps for joy, sensing that he is in the presence of the one who would bring into this world the Messiah. And so Mary rejoices there with Elizabeth and then returns to her home in Nazareth. In due time, Elizabeth gives birth to that son. And there is great rejoicing in the family and among the people. The people are thrilled because here is Elizabeth, who along with her husband Zacharias had been praying for a child all of these long years, and now in their old age, God had just in a miraculous way provided the answer to that prayer. Mary is back home in Nazareth, and in due time, Mary is found with child. This is the seed of the woman. Mary is a virgin, and this child is conceived of the Holy Ghost. And the time came for Mary to be delivered. She and Joseph, who's not the father of this child, God is the father of this child, the only time in all of human history. And Mary and Joseph make their way to Bethlehem to be taxed along with the other citizens of that town because they were of the house and lineage of David, as the prophets had promised. And there on that night, Mary brings forth her firstborn child, the Son of God. It's a wonderful, wonderful account that the Scripture records for us. It is because of the truth of this account that you and I have joy and happiness and peace in our lives at this Christmas season. Now you have your Bibles open to Luke chapter 1, and from this account which I've just related to you, I want to make a number of observations, but these are specific observations from which we today can learn and find help for our lives. And with your Bibles open, because I want you to follow with many, many verses through this account, I observe, first of all, that God chose to work both through a man, Zacharias, from the hill country of Judea, and God also chose to work through a woman, Mary, from the city of Nazareth. Now, God worked through Zacharias to bring forth a son whose name was going to be John. John was a son of Adam. He was the son to Zacharias and Elizabeth, conceived of Zacharias, a descendant of Adam. So when John was born into this world, he was born of man. He was born a sinner, as Adam became a sinner when he disobeyed God, just as each of you and I were born into this world as sinners. And so God used a man, Zacharias, along with his wife Elizabeth. You cannot separate these couples. As a matter of fact, Joseph is present all the way through here, though his name is rarely mentioned, but you can see his influence and you can see his actions reflected in what takes place. He was a godly man too. But God chose to use a man, Zacharias, to bring this child, John, into the world because John was a son of Adam. On the other hand, God used a woman. A woman alone That is, a woman without the aid of a man, a woman in whose life was conceived by the Holy Ghost of God, this child. There was a reason for that. This child was the seed of the woman who had been promised back there to Adam when he sinned in the Garden of Eden. And so the son of this man was John, the son of God, who was given birth by this woman, Mary, was Jesus, the Son of God. I would observe one other thing here also. In verse 27 of Luke chapter 1, we read these words, "The angel appeared to Mary," verse 27, "to a virgin, espoused to a man whose name was Joseph." The virgin birth is absolutely necessary. You cannot have the truth of Christianity or salvation from sin without the virgin birth. And if you run into someone, if you run into a preacher somewhere who questions the virgin birth, you need to understand you're listening to a false prophet in that case. The scripture is very clear. We won't turn there. But in Isaiah chapter 7, verse 14, there was the prophecy, "Behold, a virgin shall conceive." Some of those who claim to be intellectual but are pseudo-intellectuals make much of the fact that the Hebrew word translated in our King James Bibles there, virgin, can also be translated a young woman. It cannot be in that verse. Though that Hebrew word can mean both. In Isaiah chapter 7, verse 14, it can mean nothing except virgin. Why? Because in Matthew chapter 1, verse 23, the Holy Spirit of God quotes that verse, Isaiah 7, 14. And God Himself, the Holy Spirit, quoting that Old Testament Hebrew verse in the Greek language, chose to use a Greek word which can only be translated virgin. There is no question. You may not understand the fullness of the process of it, but Jesus was born to the Virgin Mary. He had no human father. His father was God. He was Jesus, the Son of God. But I come back to my first practical observation from chapter 1 of Luke. And that is that as God led up to that night outside Bethlehem, He chose to use both a man in the case of Zacharias and a woman in the case of Mary. What does that say to you and me practically in our daily lives? It makes no difference in God's eyes, whether the person is a man or a woman. God can and wants to use you. God uses men, God uses women for His particular purposes. And dear friend, if you know the Lord Jesus Christ as your Savior, God has something special for you in life, and He wants to use you. Man or woman. My second practical observation from this passage is this. Zacharias was an old man. Now, I started to say the polite term, Zacharias was an elderly man, but I want you to get the point. He was a man old in years. Look, if you would please, at Luke chapter 1, verse 7. Where we read these words about Zacharias and Elizabeth, they had no child because that Elizabeth was barren and they both were now well stricken in years. Look down to verse 18 of Luke chapter 1. And Zacharias said unto the angel, "Whereby shall I know this? For I am an old man and my wife well stricken in years." Zacharias was old, but do you remember? Mary was young. She was a young woman Look, if you would please, at verse 27. Gabriel appeared to a virgin, espoused to a man whose name was Joseph, of the house of David, and the virgin's name was Mary. This was a young woman just in the process of marriage. And so God, as He brought about the finalization of the fullness of time, used a man who was old and a woman who was young. Now, what does that say to you and me? Seniors who are listening to me, and I'm one of you, God can use you. I sometimes meet those who are older who feel that there's no point in life anymore. Things are not what they used to be, and that is true. As we get older, you don't have to be in your 70s or 80s or 90s for that to be true. When you get in your 40s, you can't do what you did in your 20s. And it may be that you can't do the things you used to do, but God has something for you to do. I'm sure there are some who are watching this Christmas broadcast of Rejoice, even from a living center or a nursing home. And perhaps you've said to yourself, I don't know why God leaves me here. There's nothing for me to do. Oh, dear saint of God, God wants to use you. And it may be something as simple as a smile and a kind word to someone, but everybody can smile and give a kind word. It may be something else, but right where you are, God can and wants to use you. Now, I'm speaking to a number of children today. Listen to me for a moment, children. You may be young. You may still be your parents' son or daughter, living at home, going to first grade or kindergarten, and maybe you haven't realized that God can use you. Young or old, God can use us and wants to do so. And so Zacharias, as an elderly man, and Mary, as a young woman, were willing to be used of God at their point in life. My third observation is this. Zacharias came from a respected background. Would you look in your Bibles again at verse 5? There was in the days of Herod, the king of Judea, a certain priest named Zacharias of the course of Abijah, and his wife was of the daughters of Aaron, and her name was Elizabeth. Look down at verse 13. But the angel said unto him, Fear not, Zacharias, for thy prayer is heard, and thy wife Elizabeth shall bear thee a son, and thou shalt call his name John. Zacharias was a respected man. His lineage was good. He traced his heritage all the way back to that first high priest, Aaron. And he practiced godliness in his life. He was known as a man of prayer. And so Zacharias was a man of respected background. But Mary came from low estate. In Luke chapter 1, verse 26, we read these words, And in the sixth month, the angel Gabriel was sent from God unto a city of Galilee named Nazareth. Galilee. That wasn't Judea. That wasn't the sophistication of the capital of Israel. Galilee was the country. Galilee was the farmland, and incidentally, I love the country and farmland. But people looked down upon Galilee, and not only was Mary from Galilee, she was from the city of Nazareth, and Nazareth was not a highly respected city. Later in the scriptures, the question is asked about Jesus, can anything good come out of Nazareth? And that was a rhetorical question. The answer was supposed to be, no, of course not. So Mary did not come from a high estate in life. She came from an area where people looked down upon her. And therein lies a lesson for you and me. And it's simple. It's this: God can use you. You may have come from a privileged background. You don't have to be proud. You can be usable in God's hands. And there are many who come from a background where no one knows you. And perhaps you've been tempted to think you have nothing to offer God. You have no talents, no lineage, nothing to offer God. Dear friend, God can use you. Age doesn't matter, and background doesn't matter. And then I notice, by way of practical application, that regardless of their age and regardless of their background, they both were godly people. Look at Zacharias in verse 13. But the angel said unto him, "Fear not, Zacharias, for thy prayer is heard." Zacharias was a man of prayer. He was a godly man. He loved God and lived for him. He was serving God in the temple. Mary was a godly woman. Look, if you would please, at verse 27. The angel appeared to a virgin espoused to a man whose name was David, of the house of David, and the virgin's name was Mary. And the angel came in unto her and said, "Hail, thou that art highly favored, the Lord is with thee. Blessed art thou among women." Look over at verse 47 in this same chapter, if you would. Verse 47, Mary is speaking, and she declares, "My spirit hath rejoiced in God my Savior." So Mary was a godly woman. I would pause for a moment and notice what Mary said in verse 47. She refers to God my Savior. Mary is not a co-redemptrix with Jesus. Jesus is the only begotten Son of God, and the only way to the Father is through the Lord Jesus Christ alone, based upon the authority of Scripture. Mary was a descendant of Adam, and though God used her and she was highly favored among women, greatly blessed of God, there was a time in Mary's life when she realized she also needed a Savior, and she put her trust at some point and believed in that one who had come from her own womb, because he was the eternal God, the only begotten Son of God. And so they both were godly people, Zacharias and Mary. So how could God use them? It had nothing to do with age. It had nothing to do with background. It had to do with the fact that they were godly and available for the hand of God. And then I see something by way of contrast, and here I think we can learn something very helpful to us, and that is that Zacharias doubted, but Mary believed. If you look back at verse 18 of chapter 1, it's very interesting. When the angel appeared to Zacharias, verse 18, Zacharias said unto the angel, "Whereby shall I know this? For I am an old man, and my wife well stricken in years." Zacharias was saying, and this is rather blunt, and these weren't his words, "But where's the proof of what you said? I'm an old man. My wife is an old woman. We can't have children. Whereby shall I know this? You've given these words, which are wonderful and special and blessed words, but how am I going to know that that's true?" Look, if you would please, at verse 20. The angel is speaking, "And behold, thou shalt be dumb and not able to speak until the day that these things shall be performed, because thou believest not my words, which shall be fulfilled in their season." Now, Zacharias was a godly man, but he doubted. Let's not get too prideful and look down our noses at Zacharias. Those of us who want to serve God and be what we ought to be for God, sometimes, dare I say it, we doubt the Lord. It's to our shame, But sometimes, like Zacharias, we're filled with doubt in our hearts. On the other hand, I want you to notice that Mary believed. Look at verse 38, if you would, please. When the angel spoke to Mary, Mary said, "Behold, the handmaid of the Lord, be it unto me according to thy word." Look at verse 45. This is Elizabeth speaking to Mary, and Elizabeth says, "Blessed is she that believed, for there shall be a performance of those things which were told her from the Lord." Now, look, if you would please, at verse 34 between those two. In verse 34, the angel says to Mary, "The Holy Ghost shall come upon thee, and the power of the Highest shall overshadow thee. Therefore also the holy thing that shall be born of thee shall be called the Son of God." Verse 18, Zacharias had said, "Whereby shall I know?" What's the proof? Mary had asked a question, but she said, "Can you give me some more information? This is going to take place. How is that going to take place?" She's not doubting that it will take place as Zacharias was suddenly filled with doubt in his heart. She was simply requesting information instead of expressing unbelief. And so Zacharias doubted, but Mary believed. Now, before I leave this, I don't want to be too hard on Zacharias by way of contrast. Now, you and I ought not to doubt God. And Zacharias then submitted himself to the Lord. You know what Zacharias was doing in a way? And I want to be very careful here because I don't want to discourage anyone. But Zacharias was sort of putting out a fleece, sort of like Gideon did. Gideon wanted some proof of what God was saying to him, and Zacharias wanted some proof of what God was saying to him. And God honored both of those men because they submitted themselves to God, but you know that putting of that fleece is just not quite the same level of trust as just saying, "Be it unto your servant as you've said." And so Zacharias had some doubt in his heart where Mary believed. Would you believe? I don't know what it is in your life right now, but God's touched your heart. He's spoken to you perhaps through His word to give you those promises and that assurance. Would you just trust Him and believe? Proverbs chapter 3, verses 5 and 6 tells us not to lean to our own understanding. That's what Zacharias was doing. Zacharias was saying, "How am I going to know this is true? Because elderly people don't have children." He was leaning to his own understanding. But the scripture commands us to trust in the Lord with all our heart, and to lean not to our own understanding. In all our ways, all of the events of life, acknowledge Him, and He'll direct our paths. My sixth observation of a practical nature is this: though one doubted and the other believed, both were submissive and obedient to God. In verse 22, we read this about Zacharias. "When he came out, he could not speak unto them, and they perceived that he had seen a vision in the temple, for he beckoned unto them and remained speechless." Zacharias was trying to express himself about what God had said through the angel. He couldn't, because now he couldn't speak, he couldn't talk. Look, if you would please, back at verse 13, though. In verse 13, the angel said to him, "Fear not, thy prayer is heard. Thy wife Elizabeth shall bear thee a son. Thou shalt call his name John." So Zacharias was given specific instruction by God. Over in verse 60, we read these words, and this is from Elizabeth. His mother answered and said, "Not so. We're not going to name him Zacharias after his father. He shall be called John." Why did Elizabeth say that? because in the intervening months, Zacharias had told his wife, perhaps he wrote her notes, but he told his wife, the angel said his name is going to be John, and we're going to name him John. So here is Zacharias, though he had his moment of doubt, he submitted to God, and he was being obedient to the Lord. The Lord had said through the angel, his name is to be John. Zacharias had told his wife, his name is going to be John. And in verse 63, they asked Zacharias, what's his name? Because Zacharias, of course, would want his son named Zacharias after himself. But in verse 63, he asked for a writing table and wrote, saying, his name is John. And they marveled all. So there is a man who was submissive and obedient to God. How about Mary? Look back at verse 38. Mary said, behold the handmaid of the Lord, be it unto me according to thy word. Now, may I pause for just one more moment before we leave this theme. They both submitted to God, and they were both used of God. But Zacharias experienced some unnecessary pain in his life because of his doubting. For that 9 months, he lost his speech and could not speak because of his unbelief. Dear friend, you and I ought to make it easy on ourselves. When God speaks in our lives, we ought to just obey. The Lord sometimes has to chasten his children because of their disobedience, and that is so unnecessary, isn't it, if we would just obey God? And so Zacharias experienced some pain. My seventh observation is this. Both Zacharias and Mary focused on God and what he had done, not on themselves. Now, they were both honored, privileged people. But look at Zacharias in verse 68. In verse 68, in fact, we should start reading with verse 67. And John's father, Zacharias, was filled with the Holy Ghost and prophesied, saying, blessed be the Lord God of Israel, for he hath visited and redeemed his people, and hath raised up an horn of salvation for us in the house of his servant David. Now, you would think that Zacharias would be saying, thank God, he's given us a baby. Zacharias, on the other hand, was focusing on God and God's plans. Blessed be the Lord God of Israel, for he hath visited and redeemed his people. Look, if you would, at Mary, back in verse 46. Mary said in verse 46, my soul doth magnify the Lord. And then verse 49, for he that is mighty hath done to me great things, and holy is his name. So in the midst of this great blessing, both of them focused on God and what he had done and not on themselves. And then I note that both of them had vision. They had their eyes on eternal matters. Zacharias in verse 76, and thou, child, shall be called the prophet of the highest, for thou shalt go before the face of the Lord to prepare his ways, to give knowledge of salvation unto his people by the remission of their sins. He had vision far beyond the fact that they had just had a little baby boy. And so it was with Mary. Look at verse 54. Mary is speaking, and she says, God, he hath filled the hungry with good things, and the rich he hath sent empty away. He hath holpen his servant Israel in remembrance of his mercy, as he spake to our fathers, to Abraham, and to his seed forever. This wasn't just a little baby boy, as we sometimes sing, for Mary to hold in her arms. This was the Son of God who had come to help his people Israel and to bring salvation to the world. They both had vision. They had eyes on eternal matters. What does that mean for you and me? It means we ought to keep things in right perspective. I would notice, however, that they both had personal joy in God's dealings with them. And you'll find that a number of places through the text. They enjoyed the blessing which God had brought to their lives. And then I would notice that with the greatness of this event, Zacharias and Elizabeth bringing into this world John the Baptist, and Mary, by way of the Holy Spirit, bringing into this world the Son of God. Wonderful events, but both of them resulted in great personal pain and sacrifice. John the Baptist was killed by Herod. Now, we don't know if Zacharias and Elizabeth were still living. They may not have been, since they were elderly. But if they were still living, you know that brought great pain to them. And for Mary, Luke chapter 2, verse 35, Simeon said, "A sword shall pierce through thine own soul also." Mary stood at the foot of the cross and saw her firstborn child hanging on a cross. Serving God is not a matter of childhood games. It's not a matter of self-gratification. It's wonderful, important business, but it is serious business. Now, those are some practical observations from these days that led up to Bethlehem, but what's the point of all of this? Well, in Luke chapter 2, verse 13, the angel tells Zacharias that his child is to be named John. The name John means the grace of God. John preached severe sermons about sin, but that was the grace of God pointing men and women toward the one in whom they could have salvation, Jesus Christ. In verse 31, this child given birth to by Mary was to be called Jesus. What does Jesus mean? Jehovah saves. What is the point of all of this? Look at verse 78. In verse 78, we read these words, Luke chapter 1, verse 78. Let's back up to verse 76 to get it in context. "Thou child," John the Baptist, "shall be called the prophet of the highest, for thou shalt go before the face of the Lord to prepare his ways, to give knowledge of salvation unto the people by the remission of their sins through the tender mercy of God, whereby the day spring from on high hath visited us, to give light to them that sit in darkness and in the shadow of death, to guide our feet into the way of peace." What is the point of all of this? The day spring from on high. Peace on earth, goodwill toward men. For unto you is born this day in the city of David a Savior, which is Christ the Lord. All heads bowed, please, and eyes closed. Let me ask you a question. We've spoken of a very joyful and happy event today. It's Christmas. Jesus, Jehovah saves, came. Perhaps there's one whose heart has been stirring around inside. And perhaps you've been saying, "I need Jesus." You can have him now. If you would just, in the quietness of your heart, in prayer, call upon him and say, "Lord Jesus Christ, please save me. Please be my Savior from my sins." If you believe upon him, calling upon him, he will save you right now.
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2: Well, praise the Lord. Thank you, young man. Let's everybody stand for the reading of God's Word. We're going to be in Philippians 3 for just a moment today before we finish up what we were talking about last night. Philippians chapter 3, I thoroughly enjoyed both of the sermons this morning by Dr. Monte and then by Dr. Lewis, how it really spoke to my heart as well. Enjoyed the time with the seminary students and the time of the question and answer session. Thank you also for the good meal that we had. All right. Philippians chapter 3. I want you to do me a favor. I want you to read with me aloud verses 7 through 10. And after verse 10, we will have a word of prayer. Philippians 3, verse number 7 through 10. Let's read together aloud. But what things were gained to me, those I counted loss for Christ. Yea, doubtless, and I count all things but loss for the excellency of the knowledge of Christ Jesus my Lord, for whom I have suffered the loss of all things, and do count them but dung, that I may win Christ, and be found in him, not having mine own righteousness, which is of the law, but that which is through the faith of Christ, the righteousness which is of God by faith, that I may know him, and the power of his resurrection, and the fellowship of his sufferings, being made conformable unto his death. Let's go to the Lord in prayer, and then please be seated. Father, for the reading of your word, we're most thankful. Now for the preaching of the word, we're most needful. Needful to have your anointing and blessing. Thank you for the good songs we've heard. Thank you for the good preaching that we heard today earlier. Thank you for Pensacola Christian College, how we love this college. We love the students. We love the staff and faculty. Lord, we even love the very ground that you've placed them on here in Pensacola. We pray that you'll continue to help this place be the lighthouse in the darkness of this world. Help us, Lord, to get some practical Christianity that will help us. I pray, Father, that you'll give us some shoe leather Christianity, something we can walk in and use in Jesus' name. Amen. You may be seated, please. Job was wanting to know where he could find God. The Shulamite maiden in the Song of Solomon was searching where she might find her lover. Paul, in his mature state, was still saying, after all those years of following Jesus, that I may know him, that I may know him. This is so wonderfully important that we would all have that same prayer, that we would know him. Where do we go when we cannot find God in our life? How can God become real when we don't feel that he is real in our life? Well, first of all, we talked about separation from sin. We needed to consider our wrongdoing and repent. We need to confess our sin to the Lord, realizing that if I regard iniquity in my heart, the Lord will not hear me. I don't even have to speak it if I just have it in my heart. Even the thought of foolishness is sin. Billy Sunday said, you can't love flowers unless you hate weeds, and you can't love Jesus unless you hate sin. I think that's so true. To be more specific, we can't love Jesus unless we hate my sin. Now, that's not everybody here hating my sin. You hate your own, thank you, okay? Let's all hate our own sin, that which would alienate us from the Lord. I don't want anything between me and my Savior. Let nothing between, as the old hymn says. Well, then we also, when we cannot sense the reality of God in our life, when it seems like he's not real, it could be sin. So we need to separate ourselves from sin and consider our wrongdoing and repent. Then we need the confirmation of the word. We need to consider God's word and renew. The Bible points out in Romans 12, 1 and 2, that we ought to be not conformed, but transformed to this world by what? The renewing of our mind. Where does the renewing of our mind take place? In the washing of the water of the word. A lot of times when you read your Bible, you might not always understand it. Don't stop reading the Bible because you don't understand it. For one thing, if you could understand it like I've heard some people say, I don't understand this like I do other books. It's because it's not another book. It's the only book that God ever wrote. And this book is not carnally discerned, but it's spiritually discerned. It's God's book. You see, even the tea strainer, when it's dirty, when you put it beneath the spigot, it won't hold anything. It won't hold any water, but it definitely comes out cleaner. You may not feel like you're holding everything in the Word, but when you put it under the spigot, as it were, you will become cleaner like that old tea strainer. There's a confirmation in the Word of God. My old Greek professor said when he was a youngster, he was doubting his salvation. He couldn't understand how he could know for sure that he'd been saved. He once talked to his professor and said, "I keep doubting my salvation."

4, verily, verily, I say unto you, he that heareth my word and believeth on him that sent me hath everlasting life and shall not come into condemnation, but is, by believing, pass from death into life. Jesus said in John 6:37, all that the Father giveth me shall come to me, and him that cometh to me I will in no wise cast out. In the Greek, that means no way, Jose. He said, I'll never let you go. I'll never cast you out. He said, well, Earl, what do you get? Do you get confirmation in the Word, or do you get conviction from the Word? He said, when I read the Bible, I get confirmation. When I hear other people, I get conviction. He said, listen to me. Better yet, listen to God. If God tells you you did what He said to do, that's all you need. You know, there's great confirmation, as we were reading to you last night from the confirmation that John the Baptist gave. Jesus quoted him the scripture from Isaiah 35 and Isaiah 61. And through the confirmation of the word, John the Baptist then came to an understanding that this is Yeshua Messiah. He is the one that not only I can live for, but he's the one I can now die for. He got the assurance in the word. If you have your Bibles, look at Luke 24 to continue that thought. Look at Luke 24. All right. Luke 24. I understand this is after lunch. It's not exactly the fun time to be in a church service, but we'll do the best of it. If you feel like you're getting sleepy, then just, this is an old trick. When we were in college, lift up your feet off the floor, and just the strain of keeping your feet off the floor will keep you awake. Just a little thing that might help you out. And if that doesn't help you out, have a friend nearby that will slug you, okay? And that will definitely help you out. Amen. Amen. All right. Notice what it says in Luke chapter 2. I'm kidding about the slugging, because I'd hate for, you know, anyway. Some people go into the land of Nod when we preach, but stay with us, okay? Look at what it says here, please, in Luke 24. Luke 24, verse number 13. And behold, now this is Jesus' resurrection. He is risen from the grave, and there are two men that are 7 miles from Jerusalem, and they have a blessed walk like no one in the world before or after has ever had. A walk with Jesus like none other. 7 miles outside of the parameters of Jerusalem. And behold, two of them went that same day to a village called Emmaus, which was from Jerusalem about 70 furlongs. And they talked together of all these things which had happened. I love this. And it came to pass that while they communed together and reasoned, Jesus himself drew near. Did you know the Bible talks in Malachi about those who talk often one to another? The Lord makes record of it. The Lord loves that fellowship that Brother Lewis was talking about earlier today. Jesus himself, I love that, Jesus himself drew near and went with them, but their eyes were holden that they should not know him. Jesus kept himself from letting them know exactly who he was, or they were just non-observant. The Bible says their eyes were holden. That's all we know. Verse 17, and he said unto them, what manner of communications are these that ye have one to another as you walk and are sad? The Lord noticed that they were sad. May I say something to you? Tears are a language that God understands. Did you know the Lord knows when you're sad? He heard the moans and the groans of the people of Israel. Now, there's a difference between being mournful and murmuring. He'll come near and comfort those that are mourning. Blessed are those that mourn. But he does not like murmuring, all right? So they're mourning, and he noticed that, and he drew near. I'm glad to know that the Lord promised in Psalm 46:1 that he is a very near present in time of need, a very present one when we have need in time of trouble. And one of them, whose name was Cleopas, answering, said unto him, art thou only a stranger in Jerusalem, and hast not known the things which are come to pass in these days? And he said unto them, what things? And they said unto him concerning Jesus of Nazareth, which was a prophet, mighty in deed and word before God and all the people. And how the chief priests and our rulers delivered him to be condemned to death and have crucified him. Notice the wording. But we trusted that it had been he which should have redeemed Israel. But we trusted. We had hoped. Their expectations were not fulfilled. And now they were doubting.

0: Oh, how prone to wander we are with doubts. I do not look down on the doubter. In my youth, I remember going through great amounts of doubt. But even as the Bible tells us to restore such an one, one who has fallen, the Greek wording means reset the bone that's been broken. And doctors will tell you where the bone's been broken, it's not more apt to get broken there. It's the strongest place on the bone. And some of the greatest people of faith I've ever met are the doubters. People that wondered. Now, our goal is for you to believe your beliefs and doubt your doubts. Do not doubt your belief today or believe your doubts. We had trusted. We had hoped that He was the one. Jesus doesn't come out and say, "You bunch of doubters, I'm not using you." No, He took time to give an answer to those doubters on that road to Emmaus. Went on to say, verse 25, "Then He said unto them, O fools and slow of heart to believe all that the prophets have spoken." What do we do when God's not real? What do we do when we're doubting what we believe is the truth? Look and see what the Bible says. He said, "You are foolish. You are slow of heart." Not slow of cognitive ability, but you're slow of heart. This business of walking with Jesus is a heart thing. We love Him with all of our heart. We believe with all of our heart. He said, "Your heart is slow because you're ignoring the Word of God." Isn't it amazing how that which can be most boring sometimes, reading and hearing and memorizing the Word of God, can be one of the most wonderfully emotional, elating answers to all of our problems. He said, "You've been slow of heart to believe all the prophets have spoken." He says, "Ought not Christ to have suffered these things and to enter into His glory?" Now look what He does. Verse 27, "And beginning at Moses and all the prophets, He expounded to them all the scriptures, in all the scriptures, the things concerning Himself." Would you not like to have been there? As Jesus begins to unfold, He explains what happened there in Genesis 22 when Abraham took his son, his only son Isaac. He explains in the tabernacle how that He is the veil that they come through now, that He is the one they offered up the incense to, that He is the one who was wounded for our transgressions and bruised for our iniquities. Wouldn't you love to heard His discourse explaining expositionally Himself through the scriptures? Did it work? Look at what it says there. I love this. It says in verse 32 of that same chapter 24, they said one to another, look at this, "Did not our heart burn within us while He talked with us by the way, and while He opened to us the scriptures?" So when I am doubting God and doubting my relationship, maybe even doubting His existence, what do? I separate myself from sin. I go to the Word of God. I download the Bible. "Thy word have I hid in my heart, that I might not sin against God. Wherewith shall a young man cleanse his way? By taking heed thereto, according to thy word. He hath made thee the head and not the tail, to be above only and not beneath." You don't have to be beneath the circumstances. Amen. You can make stepping stones out of your stumbling blocks. He's made you the head, Deuteronomy says. And do you realize that Jesus quoted from the book of Deuteronomy more than any other book in the Bible? Go to the Word of God. That's where we get our assurance. But in that same chapter, I see something. Not only do we need to separate from sin and get confirmation in the Word of God, but we need the illumination in communion. Everybody say that with me. Illumination in communion. One more time. Illumination in communion. We need illumination. The understanding, the illumine of the Word of God. In that same 24th chapter of the Gospel of Luke, we see something in verse 28. After Jesus had explained to them the scriptures, all things concerning Himself, "And they drew nigh unto the village whither they went, and He made as though He would have gone further." I like that. He was testing them. Do you want to know more? Want to know more? I like what it says in John chapter 6 when Jesus said that the crowd was hungry, didn't want to turn them away. What are we going to do? What? This he said to prove him, for he himself knew what he would do. Jesus knew what he wanted to say, but he wanted them to be hungry. Blessed are those that hunger. Blessed are the thirsty. Oh, you will be filled. Notice what it says. He would have gone further, it looked like. Verse 29, but they constrained him, saying, abide with us. Good move. For it is toward evening, and the day is far spent. Ah, yes. See, the Hebrew day began in the evening. What a wonderful way to begin our day with Jesus. And he went in to tarry with them, and it came to pass, look at this, as he sat at meat with them, look at this, he took bread and blessed it and brake it and gave it to them. That's a reminiscence of the initiation of the Lord's table. He takes the bread and he breaks it and says, take, eat, this is my body, which is given for you. Notice verse 31, and their eyes were opened. When Jesus took the bread after his resurrection, these two disciples in Emmaus do not know who he is. He's given them the scripture, but then in communion. Communion. There's a Mideastern custom that you never cut bread, for that cuts relationship. But when you're with a friend, you break bread. The panos, the kampanos, the communion. You break the bread. When Jesus took the bread and broke it, they saw the nail prints. And their eyes were open and they knew him. Then it says, and he vanished out of their sight. Verse 33, and they rose up the same hour and returned to Jerusalem and found the 11 gathered together and them that were with them, saying, the Lord is risen indeed. Indeed. The doubts are settled. Not just because they got confirmation of the word, but because they had now communion. They broke bread with Jesus. We saw him. We saw the wounds. Oh, yes. The Lord is risen indeed. Indeed. Indeed in Greek means indeed. I'm telling you. Oh, how well do I remember how I doubted day by day. I did not know for certain that my sins were washed away. Then quick like sparks from smitten steel, just that real salvation reached me. Oh, bless God, I know it's real. Indeed. Indeed. I'm sorry, it's so hard not to get excited about this. It makes me want to charge hell with a squirt gun. Yes. Indeed. And hath appeared to Simon. And they told him what things were done in the way. Watch this. And how he was known of them in breaking of bread. He went all the way through the scriptures. They still didn't know it was him. But when they saw the wounds, then they knew. Watch this. When they experienced him. When perhaps they reached out and got the bread he offered him, maybe their thumb slipped in the nail print. That's what John said. That's what John said. We touched him. This was no spirit. This was no make-believe. He's really real. Illumination in communion. John chapter 20. Let's hurry and go there. John chapter 20. Look at John chapter 20. Got to hurry. Hurry here. Got to go over there. Okay. John chapter 20. Ooh, I'm getting excited because I know what I'm going to say next. Ah. John chapter 20. Look at this, please. John chapter 20. Verse number 24. This is so good. Look at John chapter 20 and verse number 24. But Thomas, one of the 12 called Didymus, was not with them when Jesus came. The other disciples therefore said unto him, "We have seen the Lord." But he said unto them, "Except I shall see in his hands the print of the nails, and put my finger into the print of the nails, and thrust my hand into his side, I will not believe." And after 8 days, again, his disciples were within, and Thomas with them. Then came Jesus. The doors being shut, I love this, and stood in the midst. He came through without opening the door. That's why he said, "Peace be unto you." Peace! It's all good. It's all peace. It's all good. Chill. Take a chill. It's all right. It's all right. All right. Peace be unto you. You know. Actually, only girls do that. You ever notice that? You guys don't do that, right? "Hey, did you see me fumble the ball over there?" Yeah. Anyway. Then he said to Thomas, now before we go any further, I want to bring something to your attention. Give me an ending word to this. Thomas the, or blank Thomas, what? Okay, the Bible never says that. Did you know that? Bible never called him a doubter. John 11, the first time there's another name given to him besides Thomas, watch this, is the name Didymus. Oh, what's that mean, doubter? No, Didymus. No, I don't know why I said it like that, but anyway. No, Didymus means the twin. Everybody say the twin. Look at the person next to you and say, "The twin." Now, here's the deal. If his nickname is the twin, here's something really profound. Scholars have told us that means perhaps he was a twin. But now, wait a minute. If that be the case, where's the other one? And watch this. If he's known as the twin, okay? If you see Greg Bryant and you say, "Hey, Brother Pope," all bald guys look alike. "Hey, Brother Pope." "Oh, no, no, no, I'm not Brother Pope." "Oh, okay." Or if they see me, they say, "Hey, Greg Bryant." "No, no, no, no, I'm Johnny Pope." And most everybody here knows Greg Bryant, so they say, "Johnny Pope." Or they look at me and say, "Greg Bryant." I say, "No, no, no, I'm Johnny Pope." After a while, I might say, "No, no, no, that's not me." And somebody, "No, no, that's his twin." That's the twin. So if they call me the twin, that means the feature of the duo is Greg. I'm just the twin. He's the man, Greg Bryant. Who are you? The twin. I'm the lookalike. Ancient scholarship, this is so good, says that Thomas was called the twin because of all of the disciples, he looked more like Jesus than any of the other disciples. He acted more like Jesus. His personality, his ways, his mannerisms were more like Jesus than any of the disciples. So much so that he was nicknamed Didymus, or the twin. Now I want to ask you a question. If you were the devil, and that were the case, if as the disciples would walk across Galilee or Judea, if that was the one they would mistake most often for Jesus, who would you want to put a question mark on everything Jesus was doing? In John chapter 11, Jesus is talking about going into further into Jerusalem, and he says, "Okay, well, let's go and we'll die with you then." Oh, brother, why are you so pessimistic? Why are you so full of doubts about what God is doing? Because I think the devil would have loved the one that looked most like Jesus, that had a personality most like Jesus, to try to deny who Jesus was. "Well, I'm not going to believe unless I see, unless I feel, unless I touch." Keeping that in mind, look at verse number 27. Then said he to Thomas, reach hither thy finger and behold my hands, and reach hither thy hand and thrust it into my side, and be not faithless, but believing. Thomas, experience me. Do you realize this is an amazing thing for a man that's been nicknamed the doubter by the church? This is by far the greatest one single sentence declaring the deity of Christ than any sentence given in the Bible, although there are great sentences such as Hebrews 1, but unto the Son he saith, thy throne, O God, is forever and ever, a scepter of righteousness is the scepter of the kingdom. Now, thy kingdom. So that's God declaring God the Son God. So that's pretty strong. But as far as walking on earth, there was probably no man that ever declared Jesus stronger than Thomas. Now, Peter was strong when he said, thou art the Christ, the Son of the living God. Blessed art thou, Simon Bar-Jonas, flesh and blood, and I have revealed to thee, but my Father which is in heaven, thou art Peter, upon this rock I will build my church. So that was a strong confession, but not stronger than this. Thomas is looking right at Jesus, and in this experience, watch this, in this communion of seeing the wounds, experiencing the wounds of the cross, he says in verse 28, and Thomas answered and said unto him, my Lord, and my God. My Lord and my God. Brother Atkins, is not a stronger confirmation of the deed of Christ than those words right there. If Jesus was not God, then Jesus would have corrected him. But he did not correct him. He received that praise. So Thomas's doubts were so settled that he even died as a martyr on the plains of India by being speared to death for that faith. He died for that faith. Now it is true, Thomas, because thou hast seen me, thou hast believed. Blessed are they that have not seen and yet have believed. And now we do this by the vision. We ought to all sing, be thou my vision, the vision of faith that we look to Jesus. And we see those communion wounds. What do we do when we cannot find him? We separate from sin. We get confirmation in the word. Then we get illumination in communion. We get illumination in communion. Heart with heart and friend with friend. This is one reason, by the way, the Lord's table is so important. You know that? In 1 Corinthians 11, let me just read something to you real quickly in case you, if you don't think that communion is important, I want you to see this. It says in verse number 25, Paul said it like this, 1 Corinthians 11, verse number 25, and after the same manner he took the cup and when he had supped, saying, this cup is the New Testament in my blood. This do ye as oft as you drink it in remembrance of me. For as often as you eat this bread and drink this cup, you do show the Lord's death till he come. Then he said this. He said, I want you to come together, break the bread, take the cup, look at my body, look at my blood, think about me. Show my death. Never get my death off your mind. That's why Paul said in Galatians 2:20, I'm crucified with Christ. Nevertheless, I live, yet not I, but Christ live within me. And the life which I now live in the flesh, I live by the faith of the Son of God, who loved me and gave himself for me. He said, I'm determined not to know anything among you save Jesus Christ and him crucified. Wherever I go, I always go back to the cross. I preach the cross to myself. I preach the resurrection to myself. I live the gospel. This is what keeps me fresh. This is what keeps me real. This is what keeps him real to me. When we take that cup and we take that bread, how important is it to God? Verse 27, wherefore whosoever shall eat this bread and drink this cup of the Lord unworthily, that word can also be translated irreverently, shall be guilty of the body and blood of the Lord. Verse 30, or verse 29, for he that eateth and drinketh unworthily, irreverently, eateth and drinketh damnation to himself, not discerning the Lord's body, not contemplating what he did when he died for us on the cross. For this cause many are weak and sickly among you, and many sleep. He said, I'm so serious about this. When you come to my table, if you're goofing off and if you're not concentrating on me, that's the reason I physically give some of you sickness and I even take your life. For 1 John says, there is a sin unto death. And this is one of those sins. To look with Christ and his communion irreverently without thinking about what he did for you. See, Christianity is never real until it's personal. You're not saved because you've been put under the water or have had it sprinkled on you. If I believed that H2O got you to heaven, I'd go out soul winning in a fire truck. I'd knock on the door and say, "Hi, I'm Johnny Pope, visiting from Christchurch." They're not going to get mad at me because they just got saved. Amen? If I believed that, I'd sing, "There is a fountain filled with water drawn from the city main. When sinners plunge beneath the flood, lose all their guilty stain." Or water, fellowship, water, joy divine, splashing on the ever. It's not through water. You can be put under the water so many times that all the tadpoles in the creek know your social security number by heart. But until you're beneath the blood of Jesus, you're not saved. You must be born again, Jesus said. And it's not real until it's personal. Well, I'm a church member. Church membership doesn't save you. But my dad's a preacher. My mom's a Sunday school teacher. God has no grandchildren. Duh. You're either a child of God or you're not a child of God. You don't get grandfathered into the kingdom of God. You must be born again. And those of you that are saved may not realize this, but when you get away from the wounds of Jesus, then God's not going to seem real to you. Have you ever had a friend that went away and you had not seen their picture or face for a long time, and you begin to forget how they looked? You ever had that happen? And you feel guilty. "Oh man, that was my old boyfriend. Oh, that was my old girlfriend. I can't even remember what they looked like." And then you see him again. "Oh yeah, hey, oh yeah, there you are." I mean, you don't say that out loud, you know. Sometimes we get so distant from the Lord, we don't add to our faith virtue, and the virtue knowledge, Peter said, and the knowledge patience, and the patience godliness, brotherly kindness, and charity. If these things be in you and abound, Peter said, you will be fruitful in the knowledge of our Lord and Savior Jesus Christ. But he that lacketh these things is blind and cannot see afar off, and hath forgotten that he was purged from his old sins. Dr. Harold Seitler said of the Bible, "Never said that, I wouldn't believe it, but a person can get so far away from God they forget they were ever washed." And when he broke that bread, then their eyes were open. It's that one-on-one communion with Jesus that makes God real. Can I take just a couple more minutes and I'll be through? I was reading the biography of C.S. Lewis by Ann Wilson. And Wilson got saved after he wrote this extensive biography of C.S. Lewis. Now I'm going to paraphrase to a degree. C.S. Lewis had written one piece of fiction after another piece of fiction, but he was an agnostic. His best friend that he used to commune with in the Inklings was called J.R.R. Tolkien. They were best of friends. Lewis called him Tollers, and Tollers, Tolkien, called him Jack. And they would meet at a certain place, and they would talk to 2 or 3 in the morning, one night a week. Williams would join them, and other writers would join them from Oxford. And already, Lewis was a published professor, as well as Tolkien. And Tolkien would keep pleading with Lewis that God was real and that the gospel did bring people into eternal life. But it seemed like Lewis was not quite getting it. On the bridge at Magdalen, by the way, Ian Wilson got saved after he made this recording in the book on the biography of Lewis, and I wondered if it wasn't this incident that brought him there. In exasperation, J.R.R. Tolkien, the famous author of Lord of the Rings, looks at Lewis before he's written the Chronicles of Narnia, but he's already written a lot of fiction. He loved fairy tales, influenced by George MacDonald, the Christian author from yesteryear. And finally, in exasperation, at 2 a.m. on the bridge at Magdalen, it looks like Magdalen, but they pronounce it Magdalen. And so on the bridge at Magdalen, Tolkien looked at Lewis and said, "Jack,
1: You know what your problem is?
0: And Lewis said, what's that, Tolus?
1: Your problem is imagination, sir.
0: Imagination. What do you mean by that? I'll tell you what I mean by that.
1: You can write books. You can write stories, and so can I. And everybody. It seems real. Haven't you had it happen, Jack? You write a story, and they write you back. And say, now in your next story, would you please get this character to do this and get your character to do this?
0: He said, you want to know why they're doing that? It's because it's real to them, Jack. But we made up the story. You're good at the imagination, Jack, with people that don't even exist, with things and fairies that do not exist, but Jack. You're not willing to play, let's pretend, with God. Jack. You need to play. Let's pretend. Quit giving me all your arguments.
1: Pretend
0: Jesus was the Son of God. Pretend he died on the cross for your sins.
1: Pretend that he did rise from the grave. And pretend
0: that he changes your life and go to church. Pretend it's so, Jack. And it may become real to you. Give God the imagination that you're giving your fairies. And C.S. Lewis said that was the beginning of his trek. And he was with his brother Warning on a motorcycle, I think going to a zoo or picnic, and then finally it occurred to him that this thing is real. We're almost like children, like a group of little girls playing tea, aren't we sometimes? Huh? It's time for communion. Take your little piece of bread. Okay. And you get just enough grape juice to choke you, you know? Yeah, okay.
1: Now, we don't believe in transubstantiation or consubstantiation. We believe that this is symbolical, and we're doing all of this, and we're pretending in a way.
0: And I was reared up in a preacher's home. I went to a church 9 months before I was born. That's all I've ever known. My testimony is I was down the gutter. I did everything there was to do. Wallowed in the muck and mire of this old world till I was gloriously saved at the age of 6. But then one day, as I saw them playing Let's Pretend, I realized that it wasn't pretend, that this wasn't the Easter Bunny, that this wasn't Santa Claus, that Christ did die on the cross for my sins, that he was buried, that he rose again, that he's alive forevermore. And suddenly I saw the wounds and I knew why the wounds were there for me. He took my hell, he took your hell, and he rose again. If you'd been the only person, he would have loved you to do it just for you.
1: And I repented and I believed and he became real.
0: And when I got away from the Lord, when I was a teenager, I began to rock and roll. I don't normally tell this, but I feel led to say this. I mean, I got into the rock and roll. My friends took me to a Jimi Hendrix Experience concert. And there, as I saw Jimi Hendrix on stage, I am overwhelmed with the presence of Satan. A few months later, Jimi Hendrix had a syringe bobbing in his arm. 28 years of age, he died. OD'd. All of his world wasn't enough to make him happy. A couple months later, another artist that I admire from Beaumont, Texas, Janis Joplin, died. OD'd. Her album was called Cheap Thrills, and her cheap thrills couldn't make her happy. And I'm looking at Hendrix, and I'm looking at Joplin, and I'm looking at all the rock and rollers, and I say, fake!
1: Even Mick Jagger, 50 years later, is still singing. I can't get no
0: satisfaction. He still can't. You want to know why? Because it's not real. So I came back to the faith of my childhood, and I saw the wounds and the sin that he died for. How can I live that way? since he saved me, even as a child, I never did do dope because I was saved from, not out of a life of sin. I couldn't feel at home with Hendrix. I couldn't feel at home there. That was not real. It really wasn't real, but Jesus really was real. And what brought me back to the Lord was not this person or that person's testimony. I begin to read the red. I begin to go to the cross. I begin to meditate upon his crucifixion, on the gospel of Jesus Christ, and the same gospel that saved me is the same gospel that keeps me, and it's the same gospel that challenges me, and the same gospel that inspires me to do exactly what I'm doing now. And I get loads of satisfaction, and I'm not lost in a purple haze, and I'm not caught up in cheap thrills. I'm doing the real thing, and there ain't nothing like the real thing, baby. It's the real thing.
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5: John Abdolf tells a story. Down in Beaumont, Texas, there's a place called Rogers Park. It's a gorgeous little recreational facility, he writes, located on the corner of Gladys and Dallin in the city of Beaumont, Texas. It's a beautiful spring day. Children have covered the park like sprinkles on a cupcake. It's a perfect day for the playtime of fifth graders who need to burn off some energy, and they're burning it in grand fashion. Some are running and jumping, others are sliding and screaming, and the masses are waiting for their chance at the swing just to see whose feet can go the highest. While the line for the swing is long and others race around the park in training to become one of America's next Olympic medal hopefuls, there are two fifth grade girls just taking a stroll, picking up clovers one at a time from the ground. Each time one grabs one, her face is filled with excitement. If you could eavesdrop on their conversation, it would sound like this from the little girl wearing the pink shirt. He loves me. He loves me not. He loves me. He loves me not. However, the little girl wearing denim has a completely different approach. When she grabs her clover, she says, "He loves me." And she grabs the next clover and she says, "He loves me." And she grabs the next clover and says, "He loves me. He loves me. He loves me. He loves me." And finally, the girl in the pink shirt gets so exasperated with her, she says, "You're not playing fair." To which her friend in denim replies, "Well, sure I am. It's just that we're talking about different people. You're plucking your leaves thinking about a guy. But every time I pluck one, I'm thinking about God. And there is never a time that my God does not love me." Tonight, I'd like to speak to you for just a few short minutes on "He loves me." He loves me. He loves me. 1 John chapter 4 and verse 10. We're only looking at one verse as we start out this Bible conference. 1 John chapter 4 and verse 10. I'd like us to read this together as a congregation, aloud and loudly, if we would. 1 John chapter 4 and verse 10. Let's read that together. "Herein is love, not that we loved God, but that he loved us and sent his Son to be the propitiation for our sins." Can we read it together one more time, please? Herein is love, not that we loved God, but that he loved us and sent his Son to be the propitiation for our sins. Tonight I want us to explore 1 John chapter 10 and or chapter 4 and verse 10 together for just a few moments. I'd like to give you some context as to why this verse is so profound to me. I want to say first and foremost, thank you for those that, as it was mentioned at dinner time tonight, the sophomores, juniors, and seniors, you guys prayed for me during some of the darkest days of my life. And I want to say thank you for that. It means a great deal. This is the first time for me to be back on campus speaking since the summer before at Teen Extreme, since before those days. And I'm thankful to be here. I'm thankful to be anywhere, quite frankly. But I'm thankful to be back here. To be in the presence, what a blessing you're going to have of having Dr. Raymond Barber, who's a very dear friend of mine and a great mentor and teacher, not just of homiletics, but of life itself. And he and his dear wife, Helen, you're going to be greatly blessed and encouraged. Dr. Mark Monty, what a thinker. You're going to hear things, you're going to see things from the Word of God that you never heard, that you've never seen. He really is, to me, I could sit and listen to Mark Monty. He's my kind of preacher. He lays it out as the Apostle Paul would, almost as a legal argument. He brings the polemics into it, and you come to the end that you have to decide whether you're going to act. And then Dr. Pope, you're going to hear and see things that probably aren't even in the Bible, but they're going to be great. I always pay for it because I get up here and I bust on him, and you don't mess with the Pope. That's always his thing. So he's going to get me back. Is he here yet? Has he gotten in? Oh, great. Where are you, Doc? Oh, you're sitting by my side. My dad, you're even picking him for stories now. That's just wonderful. No, he is definitely one of my greatest mentors, and I love him dearly. During this whole process of what I've been going through, Dr. Pope has been one of my greatest prayer warriors, and I love him. I love him dearly. He is not just a mentor, he's a very dear friend. So I'm excited about coming to this conference just for the other speakers. And what a privilege. Dr. Shoemaker, thank you. I will tell you, in all candor and transparency, that during the months previous, as probably Tim Zacharias can also attest to, there's times when you're going through these processes that your body is so weak, therefore the mind and spirit start to weaken, that you start to question things that you never questioned before. You find things that are fundamental truths that they enter into your mind because they're matters of faith. And then the circumstances and situations of your life have been so, I would say, easy up to that point, that now that you're going through a true and very real and very dark trial, that the human side of you, the flesh side of you, questions. And one of those things that are questioned, is the love of God. God, if you truly love me, why? Lord, if you truly love me, then this should not be happening. Lord, the percentile of this happening. I read about people like this, but Lord, this the probability factor. And as a child of yours, this had to be allowed by you. It had to go through your filter to get to me. And Lord, I don't understand. Lord, I haven't done anything to deserve this. And what you find yourself doing is you start to find yourself entering into a humanistic mindset, a philosophical mindset that is completely separated from the scripture. And you start to think in terms of what we would call karma, an Eastern mysticism, a Buddhist or Hinduistic mentality of this idea that the things that happen to you in life, good or bad, are based on previous actions. You become angry with God. I say that to my shame. I can remember very early in the morning After about the 41st, 42nd day of being in the hospital, in prison, basically it doesn't have a lock on the door. I remember coming to this verse. And when I came to the verse, God, I would have to say that he broke me. And I realized that for all the times I've been angry with God and all the times that I've questioned him over the past 2.5, 3 months of my life, that there was never one time that the love of God was ever in question for me. The love that I have for God was often in question, but never the love that he had for me. And tonight, whether you're student or staff, guest, townspeople, whoever you may be, I want you to understand tonight that when you behold our God, you behold him in his majesty, as we've sung about. We behold him in his holiness, his primary attribute. But tonight, I want you to behold him in his love, which at the cross of Jesus Christ, his love stepped up to his holiness. 1 John chapter 4 and verse 10 gives us literally a descriptive definition of what love truly is. And it has absolutely nothing to do with man. It has everything to do with God. So three things that I'd like you to see tonight very simply. I want you to think about this verse, much as the little girl in the denim said, you're thinking about some other guy, I'm thinking about God. There's never a time that he doesn't love me. I want you to think about first the picture of our weakness. What do I mean by that? Well, here's the greatest news of all. God doesn't love us because we love him. God's love is not conditional based on our love for him. Well, I don't love him because he doesn't love me. Well, I'm going on in our dating relationships, you know, he just doesn't love me, so I'm going on to the next person. You'll never find that with God. That was never the basis. That was never the condition. That was never the foundation. That was never the fundamental premise of God's love for us, is whether or not we loved him. And it's never going to be that. So you must understand, whether or not you and I ever fall out of love with God, God has always been in love with us because he's never fallen into it. He's always chosen it before the foundations of the world. He has chosen to love you. And nothing can change that about our God. One of the great truths that you learn about God, it's a boring word that we throw out there, a theological word, but it's his immutability. But it's one of the most precious truths about God. The fact that he is never changing. So in Scripture, earlier when it says in the same book that God is love, that never changes for you and me. Never. And yet I find many times, particularly with us, I've grown up in many of our churches, and how I grew up, I often had this concept of God's love being conditional on whether or not I was a good boy. And I just pictured that God would either turn toward me or turn away from me. He would either have favor upon me or not have favor upon me based on whether or not I was being good. And so as a growing up of constantly having this motive to prove myself to God, I was going to prove my love for him because I wanted him to love me in a greater way. So the more that I loved him, the more he was going to love me back. You don't find that in Scripture. God can't love me any more than he always has. And he'll never love me less than he does right now. He loves me. He loves me. He loves me. Think about the weakness of our humanity. Here in his love, really you could say that This is where you're going to find real love. This is the true definition of love, he's saying. Herein is love, not that we loved God. Our love is often flawed. Our love is often conditional. Our love is often based on what God's done for us lately, or what someone else has done for us lately, or what they've done to us lately. I love what John Idol says. He says, real love started with God and it will end with God. God is the source of all love, the force of real love in the course of any love. There is no love anywhere without God. God uses, as John's writing this under inspiration, God is using the, it's interesting how he uses the comparison of human love. He says that the love of God is nothing to do with human love. You can't even compare the two, but that is so often how we try to define God. We try to define it by our human relationships. God does that. He refers to us, to himself as Father. He's trying to paint a picture for us of how the relationship is going to be. But it's so much more than that. So when he comes to the attribute of his love, he says, listen, I want you to understand that my love is nothing compared to what you understand about love. My love never wavers. My love never wanes. My love never drifts and wonders what it would be like to love someone else or to be loved by someone else. There is none of that with me. I love you supremely, as I'm asking you to love me, as I've commanded you to love me. But regardless of whether you love me supremely or not, I'm always going to love you with a perfect love. You see the frailty of our human weakness. But I want you to think about also for just a moment, secondly, think about the picture of his strength. To me, this ability of God, we use the word awesome. Man, that's awesome. You'll see that word pop up a lot of times when things come up on Instagram or they come up on Facebook. You'll see it in the thread. Awesome. You know, something that's truly awesome will almost have you falling flat on your face. Things that are truly awesome is really what I was telling Dr. Shoemaker. I felt and we ought to be standing. That was awesome. In this song, I saw God, which should be every person that ministers in music should be their goal and ambition. When you come to the love of God and this attribute of love, it truly holds me in awe. That God would love the unlovable. I want you to think about this for just a moment, okay? When he sent his son to die on the cross for our sin, every sinful action and every sinful thought was all in the future in your life. Everything that was ever going to be done by you that would betray your Savior, that would bring reproach upon his name, that would almost blaspheme his name. Every immoral, every grotesque, every despicable whim that came across our mind was all future when he was on the cross. And yet, in his omniscience, he knew all of that. In his eternality, he sees now like he saw 2,000 years ago, like he sees 2,000 years ahead. And in the midst of all that, he loved us. 2,000 years ago, he loved us. But wait a minute. That's not even where his love started. His love, his supreme love for you and I, started before the world was ever created. It started before the foundations of the world. Herein is love, not that we loved him, but that he loved us. And he's always loved us, and he always will love us. You don't have to prove yourself to God. Young people, I wish you could, I'm praying that you grasp this now at a young age. That you learn now at such a young stage of life that you don't have to constantly walk through life with a burden of guilt. You don't have to constantly walk through life with this weight of having to prove yourself again and again and again to your God. You don't have to do that. The beauty of His love is that you can revel in the grace of God. You can revel in the love of God. Well, I'll tell you what, Pastor. You're talking about something then. If we do that, then that's going to drive us to living more in the flesh. No. Not if you understand the love of God that we're speaking of here. Because let me tell you something about the grace of this loving God. When you begin to realize that not only does His grace remain immutable, not only is His love supreme, but it's also a grace that is enabling. And the more that we live in His grace, the more that we are enabled to love Him in a more supreme way. It pushes us, not out of our strength, but I can do all things through Christ, which strengtheneth me. Some of you are at the stage of life right now to where this concept of having to prove yourself to God is becoming quite frustrating. And so you find yourself saying, you know what, I'm not really sure I want to live for this God. Well, maybe it's because you've wrongly defined Him apart from His word. He is a holy God, and He desires holiness in His children. Don't ever forget that. The cross demonstrated that. But it also demonstrated His love. As I come to the third point and the final, I'd like you to think about the picture of our Lord's sacrifice. He says here in His love, we think about our human weakness, not that we loved Him, but the strength of His love, but that He loved us, and He's always loved us. And then you see the picture of His grace enacted and sent His Son to be the propitiation for our sins. In years to come, you'll hear songs that'll say something. There's old gospel songs that bring up this mindset of, you know, God searched throughout heaven for somebody that would be a sacrifice. Jesus Christ volunteered to step up. No. No, that's not the case at all. Jesus Christ going to the cross was a mission given to Him by God the Father. Jesus Christ did it because He loved us, yes. But He did it most of all because He loved God the Father. And He did it out of obedience to the Father. Not my will, but thine be done. So I want to be really clear about this. The cross was never a mistake. No one killed Jesus Christ. No one took His life. He gave His life willingly as a propitiation for our sins. Imagine yourself standing in a courtroom, and above your head is a life sentence now. You're living on death row. They pronounced it. They've hauled you out of the courtroom. They've now taken you to the Green Mile. And here you are in this 9x12 cell awaiting your day to die. And all of a sudden, the judge who condemned you is standing at your cell door. He unlocks it. He swings it open. And he looks at you in the eye and he says, "You're free to go." "Sir, you heard me. You're free to go." "You're free to go." "Yes, sir." So you forget about whatever is behind you in that cell that's not worth taking, and you just You kind of sheepishly walk by the judge, and you start walking down the hallway toward your freedom.

And he replies, that is my son, who is going to die in your place. He's going to be a propitiation for your sins. What love is this? That a man would lay down his life for his friend. The little girl in denim, she had it right, you know. Dwight L. Moody was asked the question, what's the greatest truth that you've ever heard in your life? And the great evangelist of yesteryear, he said this, of all the sermons that I've ever heard by the greatest preachers in all the world, of all the songs that have ever been sung and all the hymns that have ever been written, still the greatest truth that I've ever heard is this. Jesus loves me. This I know. Can we just sing that chorus together? Let's just sing it together, can we? Jesus loves me.

0: loves me. He loves me. He loves me. To our God be the glory.
1: Up next, a sermon from the former pastor of Campus Church, Dennis McBride, on Rejoice Pulpit.
2: We're in Galatians chapter 3 this morning. Paul founded these churches, several of them, in the province known as Galatia, had not been far removed from them when some men came in and began to teach them, Christ is good, and all that's nice to know, and we understand about the cross, but you do have to keep the law in order to be saved. And they had bewitched, or as the word means, hypnotized them with all the wonderful stories of antiquity and the law being written by the finger of God in stone, and they had drawn their heart away from the simple truth of the gospel salvation by grace through faith, and it tried to get their heart to attach itself to salvation by works. These legalists had made much of the very special position held by Israel and Israel's unique standing as descendants of Abraham. Paul says, okay, you want to talk about our heritage with the father of our faith, Abraham? Fine, I'll talk to you about that. Let's talk. And he discusses several ideas with the Galatians. What was Abraham's relationship to faith? What was Abraham's relationship to the law? What was Abraham's relationship to the cross? And he's trying to get them to understand, no matter what these guys tell you over here, it is by faith, and that is exactly how Abraham came to God. They want to talk to you about the special position they have in Abraham. Let's talk about the special position all of us have as the followers of Abraham in faith. Look at verse 6 of chapter 3. Even as Abraham believed God, and it was accounted to him for righteousness. The Jews had looked to Abraham as the father of their religion. And Paul says, you know what Abraham was? Abraham was the father of all those that come to God by faith. He sets an example for all of us. He states that Abraham was saved by what he believed. That's what he said. Even as Abraham believed God, and it was accounted to him for righteousness. So why?

did Abraham believe? They're not going to understand the comment made there unless they understand what Abraham believes. Hold your place there in Galatians and go with me to Hebrews chapter 11. Hebrews chapter 11. What does the Word of God say about what Abraham believed? And in Hebrews 11, beginning with verse 8, we find these words. By faith, Abraham, when he was called to go out into a place which he should after receive for an inheritance, obeyed. And he went out, not knowing whither he went. By faith, he sojourned in the land of promise as in a strange country, dwelling in tabernacles with Isaac and Jacob, the heirs with him of the same promise. And he looked for a city which hath foundations, whose builder and maker is God. They had preached over and over and over again that Abraham left Ur and he went to Canaan to accept the promises of God there. But the Word of God tells us quite clearly that when Abraham left Ur, he wasn't necessarily looking for Canaan, he was looking for heaven. He said, I'm looking for a city made by God. That city is clearly described for us in Revelation chapter 21. And that was what was on Abraham's heart. Do you realize that he recognized his immigrant status in this world? He called himself a sojourner. He called himself a pilgrim. He never possessed more land than his wife's burial place. It was heaven Abraham was looking for. In Genesis chapter 15, Abraham has just secured the freedom of his nephew, Lot, when he was taken away by some marauding kings. Some wonderful things had happened there, and Abraham had been used of God in some marvelous ways. And Abraham takes this opportunity to remind God of something. He says in chapter 15, "You said I would have a son. I don't have a son. You know, one born in my house is mine heir, and I have this wonderful servant here, Eliezer, and he was born in my house. Can he be my heir?" And God says, "No, it won't be him. It'll be a son I promised you by faith, and it will be your son." He said, "Now, you're concerned about this, aren't you, Abraham? Why don't you come with me?" And he took him outside. Can you imagine what the stars looked like on a desert night? No street lights, no satellites getting in the way. Just beautiful, beautiful stars and millions of them. And he took him outside and said, "Now look at the heavens. Your seed, those that follow you, will be just like those stars without number." In fact, he challenged him, "Can you number them?" "No, you can't." "So shall your seed be." Are you in Galatians chapter 3? In Galatians chapter 3, verse 16, that incident is cleared up for us, and we read these words. Verse 16, "Now to Abraham and his seed were the promises made. He saith not, and to seeds as of many, but as of one, and to thy seed, which is Christ." What was he discussing? All the people that would follow you in faith, Abraham, all those people that would follow Christ. Your heritage is Christ. And you have put your faith in him. It was the promise of a coming Savior that Abraham put his faith in. The spiritual promises were to those who believed as Abraham believed. Look at verse 7. "Know ye therefore that they which are of faith, the same are the children of Abraham. I am not a Hebrew, but I am a child of Abraham. I follow him in faith. I believe as Abraham believed." Now these folks were telling them something else. You have to understand that Abraham came to God and trusted him. Now then God gave the law and they trusted in the law, and they're skipping the fact that Abraham was saved by faith, and by faith in the coming Savior. Being a child of Abraham was not a matter of heredity, it was a matter of faith. Being a child of Abraham is not a matter of heredity, it's not birth, it's belief.
So what? Let's ask the question again. What did Abraham believe? Look at verse 8. And the scripture, foreseeing that God would justify the heathen through faith, heathen, I thought we were talking about Israel. But you see, Jesus Christ is Savior of the world. Foreseeing that God would justify the heathen through faith, preached before the gospel unto Abraham, saying, in thee shall all nations be blessed. Do you know what Abraham believed? Abraham believed the gospel. Abraham believed a Savior would come, that Savior would die, that Savior would be resurrected, and that Savior would indeed be the Savior of all mankind, not just the Hebrews. The word gospel in verse 8 means to announce good news in advance. God gave Abraham the gospel. I don't find that all that surprising. When he was about to destroy Sodom and Gomorrah, he makes the statement, shall I keep this, what I'm about to do, from my friend Abraham? Well, if he would tell him about that, it's no surprise to me he would tell him the gospel. So what is Paul telling the Galatians? Very simply, he says this, there's no difference between what God preached to Abraham and what I preached to you. Righteousness was accounted to this individual through faith in Christ. What did Abraham believe? He believed Jesus would come. He believed Jesus would die. He believed Jesus' blood shed for us would redeem us from our sin, and that he would come out of that tomb and sit at the right hand of God. That's exactly what Abraham believed. And when he left Ur looking for a city made by God, not for a patch of ground in Canaan. He was saved by faith. What's Abraham's relationship to faith? That's how he was redeemed, by faith. What's his relationship to the law? Look at verse 10. For as many as are of the works of the law are under the curse, for it is written, cursed is everyone that continueth not in all things which are written in the book of the law to do them. But that no man is justified by the law in the sight of God, it is evident. For the just shall live by faith. And the law is not of faith, but the man that doeth them shall live in them. What is Abraham's relationship to the law? Paul draws their attention, the Galatians' attention and ours, to something the legalists probably had not brought up and probably had not discussed and had not made real clear to these Galatians, and that was the curse of the law. They said you need to keep the law. I doubt they mentioned the curse that's associated with the law. Why are those of us that are blessed with faithful Abraham, why are we blessed? We're blessed with him because we are not under the curse of the law. Paul says to the Galatians, did you new friends mention to you what the law really requires? Did they give you all the facts as they were teaching you about the law? I wonder, did they quote to you Deuteronomy 27, where it says, cursed be he that confirmeth not all the words of the law to do them. In Deuteronomy chapters 27 and 28, there's one curse after another listed that would come upon the Israelites if they did not keep all the law, and they're severe. You know what happened? They didn't keep the law. And many and many, many of those curses became a reality in their life. As a matter of fact, think about it just for a moment. Paul is writing to the Galatians about all the things the Jews did not keep under the law, because cursed is anyone who's under the law. Do you realize that when he wrote this book, Israel is under the boot of a Gentile power, Rome. Just one of the many curses that would come upon them. If you find yourself believing
as many people do, that you can satisfy the righteousness of God by the deeds of the law, remember something. You must keep all of the law. Every command, every jot, every tittle, every tiny portion of it, you must keep. You can't take a day off. You can't have good days and bad days. You can't have a good week followed by a mediocre week. You can't skip a day. The law cannot reward. All the law can do is penalize you. Think about it this way. Are you a safe driver? Do you keep all the traffic laws? I can tell you this, nobody in Pensacola does. Nobody. You drive for 20 years, never broke the speed limit, never one time. You had a special regulator put on your car, so you couldn't. Never did you run through a yellow light. Never. Never did you follow too closely. You always turned your blinker on 300 feet before you turned. Always. You figured your speed and how far in front of you that other car was, and you kept the correct distance. Never did you get close enough to read the stickers on their bumper. You were always back far. 20 years you did this, never a problem, never violated the law, and one day you're looking at your cell phone when you should not be, and the light turned yellow, you didn't pay attention, the light turned red and you went right through it. And a police officer saw you and pulled you over and wrote you a ticket. Do you know what the law says? You're guilty. You can't look at that police officer and say, hey, wait a minute, 20 years. I didn't do anything wrong. For 20 years, I was a model driver. For 20 years, I never did one single thing wrong. It doesn't matter. You broke it once, and you get the ticket. The law cannot reward you for good behavior. All the law can do is penalize you for behavior that dishonors God. That's all it can do. What a terrible burden to put on someone. What an awful thing to lay on their shoulders. How dreadful to replace free and full salvation with such an impossible task. But that's what they were doing to these Galatians. And many of you believe you can please God with the law without realizing what a terrible burden the law is. Verse 11 and 12. Notice the ending phrase of 11, the beginning phrase of 12. The just shall live by faith, and the law is not of faith. The law levies the full weight of responsibility on you. If you choose to attempt to please God by your works, the full weight of the law is there. It says that in verse 12, the man that doeth them, the law, works the law, shall live in them. Your existence becomes a never-ending series of things you must do. And the Word of God says that, Leviticus 20. And ye shall keep my statutes and do them. Leviticus 22:31. Therefore shall ye keep my commandments and do them. Chapter 25, verse 18. Wherefore ye shall do my statutes and keep my judgments and do them. You must do, you must do, you must do. James chapter 2, verse 10 states, if we offend in one part of the law, we are guilty of all of the law. What a terrible burden to lay on someone. The emphasis on the law is to do. So it's no wonder to me that in Matthew chapter 19, a young man came to Jesus Christ and he asked the question, good master, what good thing shall I do that I may have eternal life? Because all the law said was do and do and do and do. And he spent his life trying to do. The Lord questioned him by asking him, why do you call me good? There's none good save God. He was trying to get the young man to realize, do you know who you're talking to? Then he said, I'll tell you what, keep the commandments. And the young man said, which ones? There were so many. And the Lord boiled it down to the duty of man. Okay, you don't lie, you don't steal,
You don't commit murder. You don't commit adultery. He didn't give him all of them. He just gave him a few of them. And you love thy neighbor as thyself. And the young man looked at him and said, I've done all these from my youth. I've kept those. He said, would you be perfect? If you would be perfect, you lack this one thing. Now, I want you to notice the Lord didn't argue with him about whether or not he had actually kept all of those, when you and I both know he had not. But he looked at the young man and said, here's what you do. Go sell everything you have and give it to the poor. And the Bible says he walked away sorrowful, for he had great riches. Why? Why did he walk away sorrowful? Because the Lord said, you need to love your neighbor as yourself. And the Lord said, you go sell everything you have and you give it to those who don't have as much as you had. And he realized in that tragic moment in his life that the commandment and the principle and the law of love condemned him. He did not love his neighbor as he loved himself. And in that moment, he realized with great sorrow, I cannot keep the law. And his faith was in keeping the law. And I do trust that you will see the law as it is, and you'll come to the same conclusion he came to, that no matter what you think you have done that might please God, you have not kept the law. And that your heart might feel the sorrow his heart felt when he walked away realizing, I cannot do it by the deeds of the law. The law demands actions and attitudes that please God. No man who has ever lived can claim rightly to have loved God with all of his heart, mind, and soul, and his neighbor as himself. When the law confronts us, as it does in Deuteronomy chapter 8, where it says to us, do this and thou shalt live. And you may say to yourself, is God being unfair? Is God being unkind? God knows we can't keep the law, and he says to us, do this and thou shalt live. Is he not being unfair to us? No. God wants you to come to the place where you realize you cannot do that. You are looking at the law as a means of eternal life. And the Lord lays the law out there and says, if you can do this, then you can have eternal life by the deeds of the law. Now, all he wants to do by saying that is bring us to the position the young man was in. So we will walk away sorrowful, realizing we cannot. The law is my schoolmaster. It brings me to Christ. Are you there? If you're there, you're in a good place. If you can say with all of your heart, I cannot, then you are in a good place. How much more wonderful, how much more thrilling, how much more liberating is it to come to Christ and hear him say, rather than do, to hear Christ say to you and set your heart free with the simple words, it is finished. It is done. There's nothing you need do. What is Abraham's relationship to the cross? If that is true, then connect Abraham to the cross for me. Look at verse 13. Christ hath redeemed us from the curse of the law, being made a curse for us, for it is written, cursed is everyone that hangeth on a tree, that the blessing of Abraham might come on the Gentiles through Jesus Christ, that we might receive the promise of the Spirit through faith. If we live under a curse because we cannot keep the law, how can the curse be removed? The quote here in verse 13 is from Deuteronomy 21. About those hanging on a tree. And you realize the Jews didn't practice crucifixion. Now, here's what they did do. If someone was guilty of something worthy of death, they would stone the individual to death. Then they would hang the body on a tree as a symbol, as an illustration, as a warning to other people not to do that. But they'd only leave that body there for that day. By sundown, the law says you must bury that body and get it out of that tree. So in the Jewish mind, they're not necessarily thinking crucifixion, but they're thinking someone so guilty, so bad,
so unworthy that you not only stoned them to death, but you hung their body in a tree as a symbol to anyone else. Cursed is anyone that hangeth on a tree. The legalists had a difficult time when preaching the gospel and looking at Calvary and how Jesus died. They had a hard time. They couldn't reconcile the fact that Jesus had been hanged on a tree. If he died on the cross, did not that mean he died under the direct curse of God? Saul of Tarsus couldn't wrap his head around it. That the Messiah might die, he could understand that could be a possibility. But that he would die on a tree, never. That's the curse of God. And then Saul of Tarsus, one day on the road to Damascus, had an encounter with Christ. Later on, out in the desert, he says he was taught by the Lord and received what he received from him directly. Saul of Tarsus saw the resurrected Christ. He saw the nail scars in his hand. He saw the big hole in his side where the spear pierced him. He saw the mangled brow where the crown of thorns had been mashed so horribly into his face. And you know what Saul of Tarsus realized? The cross made sense. The curse that was his became a curse poured upon Christ. Yes, to live under the law is a curse. The law must be satisfied. The law is the reflection of the righteousness of God. It had to be satisfied. So what Jesus did was allow himself to be hanged on a cross and crucified and made a curse so you and I don't have to live under the curse. Verse 14, that the blessing of Abraham might come on the Gentiles. Those wonderful things that God promised Abraham, the gospel that God preached to Abraham would be available to the Gentiles. How? Through Jesus Christ, that we might receive the promise of the Spirit through faith. Eternal life comes to us through the Spirit. When God gives you his Holy Spirit, he's given you life. How do you get life? That life comes through faith. Faith in what or in who? In Jesus Christ. The covenant was interesting. The covenant, they mentioned the law, every little aspect of the law. You will, anyone who does this will be guilty of the law and the people back in Deuteronomy. Every time another element of the law was presented to them, they would say, amen. And the Word of God says this law, and the people said amen. And the Word of God gave this law, and the people said amen. There was a covenant there where the law was given, and the people said, yes, this is good. We believe this. We will keep this. The problem is, they did not. They did not. Eternal life comes through Jesus Christ. God gave Abraham the most beautiful picture in the Old Testament of Jesus Christ and the gospel. And there is no stronger, there is no clearer picture in all the Old Testament than what God gave Abraham. Would you turn with me to Genesis chapter 15? Genesis chapter 15.

0: God gave him the son he had promised. You know his name is Isaac. And he grew, and one day the Lord came to Abraham and said, here's what I want you to do. I want you to take the son that I promised you, thine only son, Isaac, and I want you to go to yonder mountain, and I want you to offer him to me as a sacrifice. And in chapter 15, we find those words. And he took him. Look at verse 7. He said unto him, I am the Lord that brought thee out of Ur of the Chaldees to give thee this land to inherit it. He said, Lord God, whereby shall I know that I shall inherit it? He said, take me an heifer of 3 years old, and a she-goat of 3 years old, and a ram of 3 years old, and a turtle dove and a young pigeon. And he took those. He said, now you take those and you divide them up and you lay them, part of it here and part of it here. And a covenant made by two men would be done this way, and then they would walk between those sacrificed portions of animals, and the fact they walked between them together sealed the covenant. He said, tell you what, you do that, and I'll make this covenant with you. So he divides those pieces and he lays them out there, and the Lord doesn't come. And he stays there all day long, and he shoos the birds away from the animals he's laid out there because they're trying to eat the sacrifices. And he shoos the birds away all day long. And at nightfall, he falls asleep. And the word of God says that when he was asleep, God came like a smoke and like a furnace. And he walked between those divided animal parts, and God made the covenant. Where was Abraham? He was asleep. The covenant is one-sided. The covenant is God. God says, I have done it, I have done it, I have done it. You just believe that I've done it. It was a one-sided covenant. Now look at Genesis 22. In Genesis 22, God says, offer your son to me. He gets up, gathers all he needs, the wood, the knife, gets some servants to go with him, and they head toward the mountain. They get within sight, and he tells those with him, you stay back here, and he makes a beautiful statement in verse 5. Abraham said unto his young men, abide ye here with the ass, and I and the lad will go yonder and worship and come again to you. I and the lad. Abraham believes in the resurrection. Where did he get any ideas about the resurrection? He got those ideas from God because God gave him the gospel. And he takes his son there and he binds him and lays him up on the altar and lifts that knife to plunge it into the breast of his son. And just as his arm begins to come forward, the voice of God cries out and says, do the lad no harm. I know you believe me. I know you believe that I would have brought that boy back from the grave, and the resurrection is a reality. And what is God teaching Abraham? Very clearly, this is what I'm going to do one day. This is what I'll be forced to do one day to my own son. Look, if you would, at Hebrews chapter 11 again. Hebrews chapter 11 gives us an even clearer picture of what happened there. Hebrews 11, verse 17. Hebrews 11, 17. By faith Abraham, when he was tried, offered up Isaac. And he that had received the promises offered up his only begotten son, of whom it was said that in Isaac shall thy seed be called, accounting that God was able to raise him up even from the dead, from whence also he received him in a figure. What does figure mean? Spiritual lesson. God had told him, I know I know everything. The promises are going to come through this son, and through his line will come the Savior one day. And I believe that Savior will die for my sin, and he will be resurrected. And I believe that Savior is the Son of God. And as God brought me to the place where I almost sacrificed my son, and as my arm was about to come down, he stopped me, and I did not plunge that knife into my son. And we looked, and there, as was promised, the Lord would provide himself a lamb. And we looked, and there's a ram caught in the thicket. And they took that ram and laid it on the altar, and they sacrificed him. But Abraham knew just exactly what all of this pictured. It had been given to him in a figure. He saw it. He understood the resurrection. He understood that there would be a sacrifice. It would be someone perfect before God, and that God would raise him from the dead, telling us all he was the Son of God and what he promised will be performed. And then there was that terrible day on Calvary when God laid his own son on an altar and raised a knife and drove the knife into the heart of his own son. No one was there to stop him. No one was there to say, wait, don't, because this is not the figure of things to come. This is the gospel. And the knife had to go deep into the breast of his son that you and I would not live under the curse of the law. And we are free in him. Abraham believed the action he was taking with Isaac was a picture of what God would do with his own son. How do you know? How do you know Abraham knew anything about this? I'll tell you how. Jesus told me he did. In John chapter 8, verse 56, Jesus said this, "Your father Abraham rejoiced to see my day, and he saw it and was glad." Abraham knew the gospel. He heard the gospel. He predates the law by over 400 years. Abraham came by faith, and anyone who comes as Abraham comes is a child of Abraham, and we are the stars beyond number. It's by faith. It is not by the works or the deeds of the law. So where are you this morning? Where's your heart this morning? Where's your mind this morning? Do you believe seriously you can do something that's going to please God? Some good deed, some righteous thing. I hope you'll realize, as that rich young ruler did when he walked away sorrowful, it's not possible. You can't keep all the deeds of the law. You just can't do it. God gave you the law so you'd understand that, so you'd realize that it's by faith, just like Abraham did, and you'd come to him by faith, and you'd rejoice as Abraham did in his day, in his sacrifice, in what he has done, that you might have life. Would you come to him? Would you accept him by faith? Would you open your heart to him and realize there's nothing you can do? It has already been done. Ask him to be your Savior. His promises are true, and he will be your Savior.
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2: You can turn your Bibles to Genesis chapter 35. Genesis chapter 35. And for those of you who have been coming on Sunday mornings, you'll understand when I say this. I have been going to church every Sunday morning, terrified that Pastor Redland was going to somehow make it to Genesis chapter 35 by today, but he didn't. We're only in 32, so I hope that this message will be a blessing to you. And in all seriousness, I'd like to say thank you to Pastor Redland and Campus Church for just allowing me and John the opportunity to preach here this evening. And it's a great privilege for us, and we're very thankful for this opportunity. Genesis chapter 35, verse number 1. The title of my message is Returning to Bethel. Returning to Bethel. Now, as a college student, and as someone who has been a college student for what feels like half of my life, my favorite time of year by default is the summertime. And I'm sure a lot of you guys in here and girls in here, you can agree with me, you cannot wait for the summertime. And for obvious reasons, first of all, we don't have to worry about schoolwork anymore, right? We don't have to stay up late writing papers, studying for tests. We leave all that behind. But really, the main reason why I enjoy the summertime so much is because I get to go home. And I get to see my family, my friends that I have missed while being here at school. And one of my favorite things to do while I'm at home is I'll sit on the couch and I'll pet my dog and I'll watch Braves baseball with my dad. And even though the Braves are off to a terrible start, I'm still going to do this. I'm still going to enjoy doing this. Why? Because I enjoy being home in the presence of my family. And the truth of the matter is everyone has some place that no matter how long it's been since you've been there, when you return there, it always feels like home. And here in this passage, we find God is commanding Jacob to return to a place called Bethel, a place that he once called home. And from this passage, we see that God wants you to return to a place of fellowship with him when you drift from his presence. Now, there are three aspects of the place of Bethel that if we will apply them to our lives, it will help us understand how we can return to close fellowship with God when we've drifted from his presence. The first aspect of Bethel that we find in this passage is the experience at Bethel. Look with me, if you would, at verse number 1. The Bible says, "And God said unto Jacob, Arise, go up to Bethel and dwell there, and make there an altar unto God that appeared unto thee when thou fleddest from the face of Esau, thy brother." So we see here in this very first verse, God is telling Jacob, "Jacob, I want you to go back to Bethel, this place that you've been before." And the place and the timing was when Esau was trying to kill him. And he's running from Esau. And this happened way back, Genesis 28. And you don't have to turn there for sake of time. But in Genesis 28, Jacob has just deceived his father. He has stolen the blessing that was going to be given to Esau. And now Esau wants to kill him. His brother wants to kill him. And so he's on the run from Esau and he's going to his uncle Laban. And he's going to find a wife because he's to find a wife of his people. And it's right here. In the middle of these uncertain times in his life, and of these difficult circumstances, that God appears to Jacob in a dream. And in this dream, God tells him, he speaks to Jacob personally, and he says, "Jacob, I'm going to go with you. Everywhere you go, I'm going to go with you. And Jacob, I'm going to keep you in the way that you go, and I'm going to never leave you. And I'm never going to forsake you, and I'm going to bring you back to this land one day." You see, Bethel is significant in Jacob's life because Bethel is the place that God became personal to Jacob. I'd like to ask you tonight, has God become personal to you? Has there been a moment in your life where you have accepted Christ as your personal Savior? You see, it's not enough that God is just your family's God, that religion is just this thing you do and you go to church and you say the right things and you do the right things, but have you accepted Christ as your personal Savior? Not only that, if you have accepted Christ as your personal Savior, has there ever been a time in your life when God spoke to you personally through his word, through the preaching of his word? I hope that there's been a time when it was like just you and God. As Pastor Redland said this morning, sometimes it feels like the pastor's just talking straight to you, straight to your heart. And I hope and I pray you've had that moment in your life. But all too often I find where we tend to live and where we tend to be is we look back on those times and we say, "Lord, I remember when I was so close to you. I remember when you spoke to me," but now in reality, we find ourselves distant from God, far from his presence, far from fellowship with him, and we don't even necessarily know how we got there. And that brings us to the second aspect of Bethel, that is the drifting from Bethel, the drifting from Bethel. Look with me, if you would, at verse number 2. The Bible says, "Then Jacob said unto his household and to all that were with him, Put away the strange gods that are among you and be clean and change your garments." We see here in this verse, now Jacob's got idols in his family. And idols, and back in Jacob's day, idols were these little images that they would set up and they would worship them. And they would worship them as gods. And now we see in Jacob's family, they've got idols. They've put something above God in their life. But how could this happen? I mean, way back in Genesis 28, when God spoke to Jacob personally, he had that experience. God became personal to him. Jacob said, this is not the greatest promise of faith in the world, but Jacob said, "God, if you'll do this for me, then you'll be my God." Again, not the greatest statement of faith there, but it is a step in the right direction. Jacob understood, hey, you know what? I want God to be my God. But here we find him, his family has idols. Well, how does this happen? Well, what we find in Jacob's life is that as he got his mind and his trust off of God, he began to slowly drift from God's, from fellowship with God. We think back, we know a lot about Jacob. If you've been coming on Sunday mornings, we know a lot about Jacob. Pastor Redland's been going over it very well. We think about Jacob with Esau. Everywhere we find Jacob, he is deceiving, he's lying, and he's manipulating to get his own way in his own strength. And with Esau, he went to his father and he deceived his father while Esau was out so he could get a blessing that he wanted in his own way by his own abilities. Instead of trusting God to give him this blessing, he said, I'm going to do it myself. And now he's made this whole mess of a situation with Esau. Esau wants to kill him. So what does he do? Well, he hightails it to Uncle Laban, right? And he's going to find a wife. Man, and he gets to town and he sees this beautiful girl named Rachel. Wow. He does what any guy would do. He says, man, I want to marry that girl, right? But what we don't find, you know what we don't find? We don't find Jacob praying about it. We don't find Jacob asking God, God, who do you want me to have? No, no, no. Jacob says, I want to marry Rachel, and so here's what I'm going to do. In my own strength, I'm going to work for Rachel. And he makes this deal with Uncle Laban, and he works for 7 years, and he ends up getting deceived himself. But we constantly find Jacob's not trusting in God to work these situations out for his good. He's trusting in himself. He's no longer looking to God for help. He's looking to himself. And I think we all understand drifting pretty well if you've ever been to the beach. And I personally love the beach. It's one of my favorite places to go. And every year, my family will take a family vacation to the beach. And my parents will go out there with my aunts and uncles, and they'll set up this tent, and they'll get coolers full of drinks, and they'll put chairs in there, and they just like to relax. But me and my brothers, we like to have fun, my cousins. And so we'll grab a boogie board, we'll grab a football, and we'll go out in the ocean to have fun, right? And so we grab our stuff, and we go out there, and we're just having a good old time, and we're throwing the football, we're tackling each other, we're jumping over waves, just having a good time, right, as guys do. And we'll stay out there for hours sometimes on end until eventually one cousin or one brother will say, you know what, guys, I'm tired, I need a sandwich, I need a drink, I'm just going to go relax under the tent. And so what do? Well, if he's going, we're all going, right? And so we pick up our football, we pick up our boogie board, and we start hiking back to the tent. And we're climbing out of the waves, and we finally make it to the beach. And we look. We say, well, where's the tent? I could have sworn we left the tent right there. I mean, guys, we're not crazy, right? We left the tent right there. And it's about this time, okay? One of the smarter cousins, probably my cousin Jackson, he'll tap us on the shoulder.
3: He'll say, oh, hey.
2: So, well, yes, Jackson has a profound thought. Let's listen. And Jackson says, and he'll say,
3: I think I see the tent about a quarter of a mile down the beach that way.
2: We look. Sure enough, Jackson was right. The tent is a quarter mile down the beach. And so what do? Did our parents play a prank on us? Did they move the tent a quarter mile? I mean, that's a lot of work. My parents are getting old. How in the world did they do this? How did the tent get a quarter of a mile down the beach without us not realizing it? I mean, did someone move the tent? Did it blow away? Well, no, you're laughing because you know what happened, right? Did the tent move?
4: No.
2: Who moved? We moved. We drifted. But you might think this, Nathan, I don't know you, but you seem like a decently put together guy from what I can tell, kind of. How in the world did you get a quarter of a mile down the beach without realizing it? How could this happen? And the truth of the matter is this, while we were in the ocean having a good time, we were so worried about having fun. And we were so worried about those waves that are crashing over us that it wasn't until we got our eyes and our mind back on the tent that we realized how far we had gotten from it. You know, if you've found yourself drifted from God's presence today, God wants you to get your eyes and your mind, your trust back on Him today. Do you have an idol in your life? You know, we don't serve these little images anymore. We don't set up images, not in America. We don't really deal with this. We're not bowing down to these little idols, but we struggle with idolatry all the same. Is there something in your life, a circumstance, a relationship in your life that you've begun prioritizing over your relationship with God? That's an idol. Today, maybe you need to confess that to God. Maybe you need to leave that behind and get back to the presence of God, fellowship with God. Have you drifted from Him today? If you have, there's good news. It doesn't have to stay that way, and God doesn't want it to stay that way. And this brings us to the third aspect of Bethel, that is the return to Bethel. The return to Bethel. Look with me, if you would, at verse number 4. The Bible says, "And they gave unto Jacob all the strange gods which were in their hand, and all their earrings which were in their ears, and Jacob hid them under the oak which was by Shechem, and they journeyed." Okay, so Jacob, he finally decides, you know what? I'm going to go back to this place, Bethel, that represents the close fellowship with God. I'm going to go back there. And what does he do? He takes two steps of actions. The first step that we see here is he leaves the idols behind. He gathers his family, and they take those idols, they put them under a tree, and then they journey. They go on their way, and they leave the idols behind. You see, Jacob understood something. If he wanted to be back in close fellowship with God, he couldn't take his idols with him. The idols had to stay. They had to go. You know, I was just talking about idolatry. If you've got something in your life, some circumstance, you're trying to work out for your own good, something that you're trying to do in your own strength, and something that is on your mind way more than God's on your mind, hey, God wants you to cast your burdens on Him. God wants you to give it to Him and leave it there. Don't hold on to it anymore. Get back to close fellowship with God. Lay it at His feet and leave it there. Don't keep holding on to it. And the second action we see that Jacob takes is found in verse number 6. It says, "So Jacob came to Luz, which is in the land of Canaan, that is Bethel, he and all the people that were with him, and he built there an altar." The second thing Jacob did was he simply began worshiping God just as he had done before. Back in Genesis chapter 28, when God appeared to him and Jacob said, "God, if you'll do this, then you'll be my God." What did he do? He built an altar to God. He worshiped God for who God was. And here we find him going back and doing the exact same thing. But if you're like me, you might think this: how in the world could Jacob do this? I mean, the audacity. He's got idols in his life. He's been not trusting God to work things out. He's been doing everything in his own strength. And now he's just going to go back and worship God as he did before? How is this possible? A lot of times I tend to think, I can't return to God because I should have known better. I should have known better. God's already worked on my heart with this, and I still drifted from Him. And now I've got to pay the price. And you know what? I'm not worthy. How can I go and pray to God again? I'm not worthy. But the key is this, and you can't miss this. Even though we're not always faithful to our word, God is always, always, always faithful to His. And back in Genesis 28, when He told Jacob, "Jacob, I'm not going to leave you, and I'm going to bring you back to this land," you know what? God was faithful to His promise. And He's faithful to His promises to us today. One simple promise. You know, there's so many promises. If you'll get in God's Word, there's so many promises that God's given us. But one simple truth that I hope will be a blessing to you today that I want to remind you of is 1 John 1:9. And you probably all know this verse if you've grown up in church or been in church for any amount of time, but this is a promise to us. If we confess our sins, He is faithful. It doesn't say if we confess our sins and then prove we're worthy, does it? It doesn't say that, right? No, no, no. If we confess our sins, who is faithful? God is faithful. He is faithful and just to forgive us our sins and to cleanse us from all unrighteousness. If you've got sin in your life or again, some idol, confess it to God. He's ready to forgive you. He's ready to be right back in close fellowship with you. So maybe you're here tonight and you're a campus church member. Maybe you're a college student like me. You're getting ready to graduate and you're ready to go home. But maybe you're not saved and you've never had a personal relationship with Christ. You've never had a moment where you personally accepted Christ as your Savior. Tonight, don't put that off. Have that moment. Accept Christ as your personal Savior. But maybe you've done that. Maybe you are saved. And maybe, again, maybe you're a college student and you're like me and you're scared of the future. And you're trying to figure out all this stuff on your own and you're trying to think, where am I going to work at? Or who am I going to date? Who am I going to marry? You're trying to work it all out on your own. And you're not asking God. You don't care what God has to say and you're doing it all on your own. Maybe you tonight, you need to get back to saying, "Hey, God, you know what? I'm laying this at your feet. I trust you." And you put your trust, your eyes, your faith back in Him and not in yourself. About half of this congregation probably are all college students. And we're going home for the summer. And we're excited. But what's more exciting than that is if you've drifted from the presence of God, is returning back to close fellowship with Him. And if you need to get back in close fellowship with God today, don't put it off. Just like returning home for the summer, return to close fellowship with Him today. Let's pray. Dear Lord, I thank You for this wonderful day that You've given us and the beautiful weather today, Lord. And I just thank You for the opportunity that John and I have had to preach. And thank You, Lord, for Your faithfulness to us. And all too often I find we're prone to wander, Lord, but You're faithful. You're always faithful to Your word, Lord, and we can hold on to that. And I thank You for that faithfulness, Lord. And I pray for anyone here tonight that's not saved, Lord, may they get that settled tonight, because that's the most important decision they could ever make, Lord. And for those of us who find ourselves struggling with sin tonight, struggling with just prioritizing our circumstances, our relationships over You, Lord, would You work in our hearts, Lord, and draw us, each and every single one of us, closer to You each and every day. Thank You for loving us, Lord. Even when we don't always love You, You always love us. And we praise You and thank You, Lord.
1: Up next, a sermon from the former pastor of Campus Church, Dr. Jim Shetler. This is Rejoice Pulpit.
4: With any common sense at all, with any logic or with any reason, who would choose a refiner's fire? Who would choose that fire? And yet, the song says that the refiner's fire has become my desire. How can a person get to that point? How can Job say, "The Lord giveth and the Lord taketh away. Blessed be the name of the Lord. Though thou slay me, yet will I trust in Him." It all comes from the most important part of our being, and that is what we believe about who God is. Because if we have the right perspective of God, we know that the refiner's fire has a purpose. We know that the refiner's fire will bring us to more intimacy and closeness with the one that we really desire a relationship with, is God. If you're here today without Jesus Christ, I'm sure you may be a little confused about the songs that you've heard. Maybe just a little bit like, wow, that's just very strange lyrics to songs. This name Jesus, above all names. The refiner's fire, in other words, you want to go through that? It's because of the perspective of God that we would have. That perspective must be based on what we've been talking about for the last 2 weeks, the Word of God. If you go by your emotions, if you go by your feelings or your logic, you're in for big trouble about your view of God. Matter of fact, really, did you know you can commit idolatry not just by graving an image with your hands, but by also creating an image of God in your thoughts, in your mind, that does not line up to the Word of God? That also is idolatry. Most people, matter of fact, all people that do not take their view of God from the Word of God will be idolatrous. They will create what they think a God should be, what they imagine God should do. But our real basis to our faith is the Word of God. Today we look at theology proper. Who is this God? We're going to find out this God, not from your ideas or my ideas or what you've experienced or what I've experienced, but we're going to look at the Word of God to find out who God is. Let me, for just a moment, have you take your Bibles and turn to the text that was read a little earlier in Jeremiah chapter number 9. And in Jeremiah chapter number 9, we see that Jeremiah, the weeping prophet, is crying. And he's crying that he wishes that he could be out of Jerusalem and away from the people of Israel, for they have lost their view of God. He says, I wish I could travel away. I wish I could go some other place. For these people's view of God is so wrong. They know not the Lord. Verse number 3, and they bend their tongues like their bow for lies. But they are not valiant for the truth upon the earth, for they proceed from evil to evil, and they know not me, saith the Lord. They don't know who I am. My friend, the right view of theology is so critical to every part of your life. I'm not a prophet nor the son of a prophet, but I can tell you your future by the view of your God. I can tell you where it will lead if you do not have the right view. And if you do have the right view, the steps of a good man are ordered by the Lord. No good thing will he withhold from them that walk uprightly. And it all begins with our view of God. Do not glory in your logic, your intellect, your reason. Do not glory in your academic abilities. Do not glory in the great mind that maybe God has given to you. Do not glory in your smarts, so to speak. Do not glory in your might, in your strength, in your skill, in your ability. Do not glory in the great strength physically you may have or the great abilities or talents that you can do with your body. Do not glory in your intellect nor in your might. Do not glory in your riches, your possessions, the things that you've acquired that maybe have given you influence and power. Do not glory in these things. Notice with me at verse 23. Thus saith the Lord, let not the wise man glory in his wisdom, neither let the mighty man glory in his might. Let not the rich man glory in his riches, but...

last several years. We've just spent an evening together going over some real practical things of the ministry. But then, early in the morning hours, we take time for the seniors to give testimonies of what God has done in these years. They do not take time to glory in their academics that they've gotten and they've made the dean's list this many times or that many times, or what they have learned intellectually. They do not glory on what they've achieved in their collegians or glory in their might and their strength and their abilities. They got to sing at church, or they got to do this, or they were in this Vespers, or they were in this play. They do not praise about the possessions and the wealth, and they're not graduating with any debt or anything like that in their riches. One young man after another stands and gives testimony to this, of how they've come over these last weeks and months and years to come to know God's long-suffering, His patience, how they've come to know His grace, how they've come to know His wisdom, how they've come to know His power in their lives. One young man after another will stand and give testimony to one thing, how they've come in these last weeks and months and years at college to come to know God. I can't help but believe that God smiles down on that time every year, because that's what it's all about. We don't glory in ourselves. We don't glory in what we can do or have. We glory in the knowledge of who God is. It is to find out who God is. Every college student here, your greatest pursuit while you're studying should be to know God. Every campus church member should cry out with Paul every day of their life, that I may know Him and the power of His resurrection and the fellowship of His sufferings, be made conformable unto His death. To know God. I'd like to show you today three views. Three views of God that if all men and all of us could have, the change that it would wrought in our life. I want you to see today the high view of God, then the holy view of God, and then the helping view of God. For if we in our theology could alone see these three views of God, what a difference it would make in our life. Turn with me, if you would, to 1 Chronicles chapter 29, and I want you to see the high view of God, the high view of God. As we think of David, who wrote these words under the inspiration of the Holy Spirit, whenever we think of David, we think of him as a young boy, do we not? Think of the stories of David that you know. David and Goliath. David as a shepherd. Whatever one it is, good or bad, David and Bathsheba. David running from Saul. David as king. It is hard to image in our mind an image of David as being an old person. You know, Moses, that's not a hard thing to do. It's hard to think of a young Moses, and it's hard to think of an old David. But here in 1 Chronicles 29, David is old. These are the last recorded words in the Bible of King David. We know the epitaph of King David, his motto, that which the Word of God refers to in the New Testament, that David was a man after God's own heart. What a testimony that is. David was a man after God's own heart. By the way, we understand that he wasn't perfect. We see many sins and failures in David's life. You know, it isn't the thing that made David great. It isn't so much all the things that he did, but how he handled the sins of his life. There was a brokenness, there was a repentance, there was a desire to change, and there was a desire to get right with God. David, as he comes to the end of his life now in 1 Chronicles 29, in his last recorded words publicly, in his last recorded words in the God's Word, says in verse number 10, after all the store has brought in, after all the gifts and offerings that have been brought in to build the temple that Solomon will build, David is not upset with that. David, with all of his heart, prepared for Solomon to build the temple. And in verse 10, David concludes his life with some of the greatest description of God you will find anywhere in all the Bible.
Wherefore David blessed the Lord.

0: Lord before all the congregation. And David said, "Blessed be thou, Lord God of Israel, our Father forever and ever. Thine, O Lord, is the greatness and the power and the glory and the victory and the majesty. For all that is in heaven and earth is thine. Thine is the kingdom, O Lord, and thou art exalted as head above all. Both riches and honor come of thee, and thou reignest over all. And in thine hand is power and might, and in thy hand is to make great and to give strength unto all. Now therefore, our God, we thank thee and praise thy glorious name. But who am I, and what is my people, that we should be able to offer so willingly after this sort?" What an incredibly high view of God that David has here. Matter of fact, I would match this with any other passage in the entire Bible as the highest view of the attributes of God anywhere in the Bible. These are David's last recorded words. A high view of God comes from three things that I see here. First of all, a tenderness to God. David has had such a tender heart for God. He's had such a tender heart when he's been revealed his sin. "Thou art the man," David, Nathan said. And David crumbles and melts and realizes the guilt of his soul that he's had for weeks and months. David has had a tenderness towards the things of the Lord. If you are ever going to have a high view of God, you have to have a tenderness towards God. You're going to have to be tender to the things of the Lord and tender to your sin and recognize it as well. David has a tender heart that led to this high view of God, but also not only tenderness to him, but truth from him. David has received truth after truth from God. David has been the pen that God has used to write many of the Psalms and the truths that he received. And we too, if we are going to get a high view of God, we cannot discuss it with man. We must go to the Word. If we will ever have the right view of what God wants, it will only come from our view of God through the Word and through the pages of his Bible, his Word. David has this tenderness to God. He has this truth from God. But I think the thing that made him have this high view is time with God. He had this incredible relationship with God. And in this intimacy that all of us can have, David doesn't have a corner on God. God desires the same relationship with you as he had with David. But in this time alone with God, in this time with the Lord where he sang and worshiped to God, he developed this incredible high view of God. Now let me tell you why this high view of God is so important, and it is especially important for you young people to hear this. I have struggled over the years in ministry of trying to figure out why young people that have been given so much spiritually, have been given so much, don't live for the Lord. There's almost a hardness in their heart. And I think to myself, there's something missing somewhere. How can they go to Bible class after Bible class, come from Christian home after Christian home, hear message after message, and there is such a lack of desire to live for God? That which is reverent and sacred has become commonplace. They don't have that high view of God. I don't think they know the Lord. Oh, they may know him as Savior, and they might have trusted him as a young child. But for whatever reason, the things of the world have crept into their heart, maybe not into their family or their home, but at least their heart. And when they're told to live a certain way in their teen years, there is such a hardness and there's such a rebellion. Why is that? My friend, if you have a high view of God, there will be a willingness to serve him. Look with me, if you would, at verse number 13, "Now therefore, our God, we thank thee and praise thy glorious name." Now look at this. "But who am I, and what is my people that we should be able to offer so willingly after this sort?" Because of David's view of who God is, David can't give enough. There is such a willingness to do the will of God. There is such a willingness to receive the will of God. There is such a willingness to serve the Lord. Why is there's such a willingness to the point of, who are we? You mean to say we get a chance to serve God? You mean to say we get a chance to be a missionary? You mean to say we get a chance to serve the Lord? You mean to say that we get a chance to go to a Christian college? You mean to say that we get a chance to do that? This is unbelievable. You mean to say that we can do this for God? That all comes from a high view of God. If you're not willing to serve the Lord, go all the way back to why. And I'll tell you the beginning. Well, because you don't have the right view of who this God is. Look at this. Wherefore David blessed the Lord before all the congregation, and David said, blessed be thou, Jehovah Elohim, of Israel, our Father, our Abba, forever and ever, the eternalness of God, the fatherhood of God, the complete self-existence of God, the strong God. Thine, O Lord, is the greatness. He's the great God, the powerful God, the glorious God, the victorious God, the majestic God. Whew. He reigns. He's the ruler God. He's the king God. He's the exalted God. He's the rich God. He's the honorable God. It goes on and on. Once you get a view like this, and then you see that you have an opportunity to serve him, who could turn him down? Who could turn to serve this God down? If you're in the balcony, if you're underneath the balcony, if you're in the middle of a row, is there in your heart today a willingness, a desire to serve the Lord? If there is not, maybe you don't have a high view of God. Because, my friend, how could you see this God and not be willing to serve him? If you're struggling in your will, if you're battling with God, may I encourage you, get a new view of him. Because if you get a high view of God, it will produce a willing heart. Number two, a holy view of God. Take your Bibles now and turn to Isaiah chapter 6. Isaiah chapter number 6. A high view of God will produce a willing heart. A holy view of God will reveal and show a sinful heart. Today, there is a great emphasis upon psychology. Today, we are told that we must understand ourselves before we can understand the world around us. Today, we are told much about self-esteem, self-image. My friend, I stand and I submit to you today that the greatest need in this world is not more psychology. The greatest need in this world is theology. For until we get the right view of God, we will never have the right view of ourselves. Not only do we need a high view of God so that we will have a willing heart to serve him, but we must also have a holy view of God so that we can see the sinfulness of our heart and see what we really like. Oh, we pat each other on the back as friends. We never confront anyone. We never want to correct anyone. When we come to the Word of God, we want to play around with his promises. We want to see all the loving passages, and we don't ever want to see ourselves. Let me ask you today, if you had one word to describe God, only one word, each of us came up here to the platform and said, give your one word to describe God, what word would you use? Oh, I know. The word I would use above all words is love. Love. It's a great word. And truly, our God is a God of love. But my friend, you have missed it completely. If you came up and said power, that's the one word I'd say God is power. He said awesome. What a great word. Only God is awesome. The one word I'd use is awesome. My friend, I hope, though, that you would use the same word that's used constantly up in heaven. And if you went up to heaven right now, you would hear the seraphim say this one word, holy, holy, holy. For there is no one word that describes the essence of who God is greater than his holiness. Matter of fact, the only reason why he is loving is because he's holy. The only reason why he is powerful is because he's holy. Holiness is the very hub of the wheel of this essence of God, and every attribute is like a spoke that comes out of this hub. It is his holiness that God is in his essence. If you go and explain God from any other attribute than not beginning with his holiness, you'll come out with a wrong God. You must begin with his perfection, his holiness, his glory of who he is. And Isaiah saw this. In the year that King Uzziah died, a great tragedy occurred in Isaiah's life. He loved Uzziah. Uzziah was, at a time, a man of God. This was a difficult year for him. But in this difficult year, he saw God like he's never seen him before. And friend, you may be going through a difficult year. You may be going through a year of loss of finances, a loss of a loved one, maybe just difficulty upon difficulty. It was in that kind of year that Isaiah saw God like he never saw him before. And maybe you'll see God in the refiner's fire like you've never seen God before. In the year that the king Uzziah died, I saw also the Lord sitting upon a throne, high and lifted up, and his train filled the temple. Above it stood the seraphims. Each one had six wings. With twain he covered his face, and with twain he covered his feet, and with twain he did fly. And one cried unto another and said, Holy, holy, holy is the Lord of hosts. The whole earth is full of his glory. And the posts of the door moved at the voice of him that cried, and the house was filled with smoke. Then said I, Woe is me. A high view of God will produce a willing heart to serve him, but a holy view of God will produce or show or reveal the sinfulness of our heart. You see, you can never understand who you are until you understand who God is. And when you see the holiness of God, you see how far short you've come. Whenever you look into God's Word, you've maybe heard the statement before, either sin will keep you from the Bible or the Bible will keep you from sin. Isn't that the truth? When you come to God's Word, it reveals your heart. It reveals the wickedness and the sin that's in every one of our hearts. And it isn't something, well, boy, I just love to go to the Bible to see all of my wickedness. But when we see this holy view of God, we realize that it's not self-image and self-esteem, it's a Savior that we need. When we come and we see our ungodliness, when we see the wickedness and all the thoughts and motives of our heart, well, I appreciate how Dr. Beamer started the whole service this morning. Do you remember the verse he quoted? Search me, O God, and try me, and know me, and see if there be any wicked way in me, and lead me in the paths everlasting. You know, every day of our life, we ought to live that way. When we get the holy view of God, we get the sinful view of our heart. But also, notice this. A holy view of God reveals my situation. Look at verse number 5. Then said I, woe is me, for I am undone. The idea of undone, I'm in a position, I'm in a situation that is not good. Man, I'm on my way to hell. My friend, when you get a holy view of God, you'll realize I deserve the fires of hell for what I have done in my life. I am undone. I am in a situation of great peril. I stand under the judgment of God. And until an individual sees that, until they see a holy God, they'll never get saved. My friend, Calvary is not only a picture of God's love, Calvary is a picture of God's holiness. For his holiness is satisfied by the death of his own son on that cross for our sins. Do you not realize that Calvary, much more than God's love and God's power, it's all about God's holiness? The mercy seat, the satisfaction, the atonement for sin, it's all because that God is a holy God. He says, oh, am I undone? When I see God, oh, am I undone? In the great white throne judgment, people will try to scatter all from the holiness of God, but every one of them will be found sinners and guilty of their sin. My friend, you must be found written in the book of life, the Lamb's book of life. If you're here today and you're not saved, get a holy view of God and see the judgment that's upon you until you come to Christ. We see his situation, but also we see his sin. Then said I, woe is me, for I am undone, because I'm a man of unclean lips, and I dwell in the midst of people of unclean lips. For mine eyes have seen the King, the Lord of hosts. Boy, not only am I in a bad situation, but I am just full of sin. My lips, my heart is wicked. But then we see his salvation in 6 and 7. He says, then flew one of the seraphims onto me, having a live coal in his hand, which he had taken with the tongs from off the altar. And he laid it upon my mouth and said, lo, this hath touched thy lips, and thine iniquity is taken away, and thy sin purged. Also I heard the voice of the Lord saying, whom shall I send, and who will go for us? Then said I, here am I, send me. Oh, this is good. In each one of these views of God, there will always be a service. But I think it's interesting. We see the high view of God, and we're willing to serve this God. We see the holy view of God, and we see the wickedness in our heart that every one of us have. But I want to close by showing you one other. Would you take your Bibles and turn to Matthew chapter 11? And I want to show you the helping view of God. If we alone had these three views of theology, what a difference it would make in our life. A high view produces a willing heart. A holy view produces a sinful heart that we need a Savior, and we come to that Savior. Now we want to serve that Savior. And a helping view shows us a needy heart. In Matthew chapter 11, verse 28, the Bible says, come unto me, all ye that labor and are heavy laden, and I will give you rest. Take my yoke upon you, and look at, here's our phrase, and learn of me. Again, the knowledge of who God is going to produce this. Take my yoke upon you and learn of me, for I am meek and lowly in heart, and ye shall find rest unto your souls, for my yoke is easy and my burden is light. I want you to see a helping view of God, not just a high view and a holy view, but I want you to see how much this God loves you and wants to care for you. Get this view of God as well. Come unto me. There's the invitation. Come on. Come to him softly and tenderly, Jesus is calling. Come unto me. Any one of you. There isn't a stipulation. There's no requirements. The only requirement is, are you in need? Are you in labor? Is there labor in your life and hard work? Is there a burden upon your heart that is so heavy you can't carry anymore? Is there struggles in your life? Come unto me, all ye that labor and are heavy laden, and I will give you rest. This is the helping view of God. This is the God that will reach out to you if you come to him. Look at verse 29. Take my yoke upon you and learn of me, for I am meek and lowly in heart, and ye shall find rest unto your souls. What a spectrum of God we've looked at today. We've got this high view of God all the way to this God who is meek and lowly, who is willing for you to come, and he is so willing to help. Now, every soul in this auditorium and every soul that's watching by way of Rejoice has needs. Oh, every one of us are carrying something in our life, whether it's in a relationship situation, financial situation, health situation. There's problems going on in your life. There's things that are just too heavy for you to carry. I want you to see the view not only of a high God and a holy God, but I want you to see the view of a helping God. A God who's willing to reach out, and you can come to him and lay all your burdens down. As they sang, Jesus. There's just something about that name. I can come in the name of Jesus and lay it down. You know, I think this is exactly what the Lord was trying to get his disciples to understand. You know the story about the feeding of the 5,000 in the Gospel of John in chapter 6. He brings Philip over to the side. It's the only gospel that mentions this little conversation. He brings Philip over to the side and he says, Philip, how are we going to feed these people? Now, he does not say that because he does not know how. Matter of fact, the next verse says, he did this to prove him. He himself knew what he would do, the Bible says in John chapter 6. Jesus wasn't biting his nails and going, Philip, come here. What are we going to do? What do we got for money? What do you got? What do you got? How are we going to buy food? No, no. He's giving him his midterm exam is basically what he's doing. It's about halfway through his earthly ministry. And he says, Philip, how are we going to do this? He wants Philip to see the view of a helping God. And Philip immediately does what so many of us do. We immediately go to our natural resources and he says, 100 penny worth of bread is not sufficient enough to feed all of them. And he says, we don't have enough, Jesus. Oh, Philip, you just flunked midterms. Because the right answer to the question is, well, Jesus, you're the bread of life. If these people need food, you can be that. Jesus, you can be whatever they need to be because you are Jehovah God. You are I am that I am. You are the self-existing whatever they need. You are the God that brought Israel out of Egypt and everything Israel needed out of Egypt. You were that God. Jesus, you are what these people need. You are the I am. You are the helping God. God, you can breathe the bread of life for these people. That's the right answer, Philip. But before we criticize Philip too much, how about our own lives? Oh, God, I'm overwhelmed. Oh, Lord, I can't handle this. Oh, Lord, this is too great a thing for me to handle. I've never gone through anything like this before. Lord, this is too big. This is too great. What are you doing, God? I can't handle those refining fires. Lord, you have to have a view of a helping God. A helping God that says, come on to me, all ye that labor and are heavy laden, and I will give you rest. Come to Jesus Christ today. Come to this God that we say that we worship. For not only is he a high God, and not only is he a holy God, but incredibly enough, he is a helping God for us. And when we see who God is, truly, we will not glory in our intellect. We will not glory in our might. And we will not glory in our riches. As Jeremiah says, but let him that glorieth glory in this, that he understandeth and knoweth me. What we glory in is who is God. What kind of God do you have? What is your view of God? My friend, if you're here today and you do not know Jesus Christ as your Savior, begin there. See the holy view of a holy God that will never allow your sin into his holy heaven, that will never allow and be able to stay in your holy sin, and that there had to be a punishment for your sin. Understand and see this holy God that was willing to die on the cross for your wicked sin and receive him by faith today. If you're here today and you're a born-again, blood-washed believer in Christ, can I encourage you to have a high view of God? There will not be a struggle to serve him if you do. Can I encourage you to have a holy view of God so you don't get all this depression and all this, woe is me? Then you come to this holy God and you realize that this holy God can save you from your sin and he's a helping God. Oh, my friend, today I hope you have the view that the Bible has of God that you need to have. In order to be successful in life, you must have the right view of who God is.
1: 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And now, a sermon from a past chapel at Pensacola Christian College.
2: Romans chapter 8 this morning, please. Romans chapter 8. We'll start in verse number 19 and we'll continue down through verse number 27. Romans chapter 8. Let's begin reading at verse number 19. The Bible says, for the earnest expectation of the creature waiteth for the manifestation of the sons of God. For the creature was made subject to vanity, not willingly, but by reason of him who has subjected the same in hope. Because the creature itself also shall be delivered from the bondage of corruption into the glorious liberty of the children of God. For we know that the whole creation groaneth and travaileth in pain together until now. And not only they, but ourselves also, which have the first fruits of the Spirit, even we ourselves groan within ourselves, waiting for the adoption, to wit, the redemption of our body. For we are saved by hope, but hope that is seen is not hope. For what a man seeth, why doth he yet hope for? But if we hope for that we see not, then do we with patience wait for it. Likewise the Spirit also helpeth our infirmities, for we know not what we should pray for as we ought. But the Spirit itself maketh intercession for us with groanings which cannot be uttered. And he that searcheth the hearts knoweth what is the mind of the Spirit, because he maketh intercession for the saints according to the will of God. Let's pray together, shall we? Father, we love you today and we thank you for the opportunity once again to spend a few moments in the Bible. Lord, help me to accurately represent it. Help me, Lord, to be an encouragement today. I pray that you'll empty me of self, fill me with your Spirit. Lord, please help me to effectively communicate divine truth in this hour. We pray in Jesus' name. Amen. Being a big fan of football, I frequently watch Monday Night Football. And one of my favorite sections in the pregame show was, "Come on, man." No doubt you've seen it where they show these clips of a player who made a horrific play, ball right in his hands and he dropped it. Come on, man. Or a ref who made a horrific call. I mean, it was clearly obvious that he muffed that. Come on, man. Or it was a coach, no doubt, who made a play. Why are you calling this play at this point in the game? Come on, man. But I want to submit to you that the game of come on, man is not limited to Monday night football. No doubt you've practiced it yourself. You've walked in the dining hall and you've seen the food selections and you said, come on, man. Maybe you went to Eagle's Nest and you looked at your midterm grades and you said, come on, man. Or maybe you forgot about a project that was due and you finally looked at it in your syllabus and discovered that you had 432 million pages of outside reading to do. And you said, oh, come on, man. Or maybe you just walked into your room and it looked like a Texas cyclone because your roommate's a messy slob. And you said, come on, man. You understand that we often groan in life. It's amazing how often we feel the need to express our discomfort. It's interesting that someone has defined groaning as an expression of anguish due to physical or emotional or spiritual pain. Usually it comes from unsatisfying, sorrowful, lamentable experiences, and we groan. And it's interesting that the Bible tells us that really we ought to do all things without murmuring and disputing. I think that's probably one of the most difficult verses in the entire Bible to obey. I remember my mom got tired with my sister one time griping about everything, and she said, the next time you gripe about anything, you are going to get it. And so my sister came home from school and she said, what are we having for supper tonight? My mom said, hot dogs. And my sister went, hot dogs? And immediately it dawned on her she was going to get it. So she immediately backpedaled into a commercial and it went something like this. Hot dogs, Armor hot dogs. You know, she started singing, trying to get herself out of the immediate punishment that she knew who was coming her way because she had groaned. Groaning is such an intricate part of our life. It seems like it's hard to get ourselves out of it, to extricate ourselves from the process. It's interesting here, however, that the Bible gives us one sanctified reason for groaning. Now, I don't know about you, but I'm all ears because for all these years, I've tended to think that groaning was my spiritual gift. So when the Bible actually says here that there's a legitimate reason that you and I can groan, indeed, in this passage, it even says that the Holy Spirit groans with us about this particular thing. At that very moment, I feel, wow, there's finally a reason I can groan about something. So as we're getting ready for this holiday season and all the things are going to be concentrated on that we should be thankful for, in the midst of all of this, Paul, who's actually going to end Romans chapter 8, talking about how gloriously our God is in keeping us from everything, before he gets to that, says, here is one thing that creation, the Christian, and the Holy Spirit all groan about. What is it? Why is it that we can actually say, if you'll pardon the expression, come on, God? Why is it that we can actually say that? Let's notice our text from the three groaners that we have in our passage. Notice, first of all, the groan of creation. The groan of creation. We tend to separate two things in the Bible. We tend to separate creation from the consummation, and we also tend to separate creation in its inanimate aspects from the creation of man. But it's interesting, in this passage, both of these are blended together. We tend to put creation over here, eschatology over here, but God in this particular passage blends the beginning and the end. This should not surprise us. After all, He is the Alpha and Omega, the beginning and the end. He is the author and finisher of our faith. God lives outside of the time-space continuum that you and I live in, so it's not surprising that God would blend these things together that we tend to separate. But also, not only does He blend the creation with the consummation in this passage, but He also blends a man and his environment. You see, when Adam fell into sin, all of creation was blighted because of it. It's interesting that when Adam sinned, God cursed creation on his behalf. God said that thorns and thistles would come into the environment. And because we have been cursed, creation is cursed right alongside of us, and creation is groaning to be delivered. As a matter of fact, the Bible says in verse number 19 that this desire of creation to be delivered is an earnest expectation. This phrase here, translated earnest expectation, was a phrase that was actually used of someone standing on their tippy toes and craning their neck, eagerly looking for something. Whenever I think of this, I think of Michael Mercurio. He was our high school principal. And when he came into chapel, he always stood off on the side, and he stood on his tippy toes and craned his neck over the chapel, almost desirous to find somebody, anybody, that he could give a demerit to. He was earnestly desiring to find someone doing something wrong. Creation here is pictured as standing up on its tippy toes and craning its neck, looking for deliverance from the bondage that it is currently in. But if it is doing this, it also says that it is doing so with patience. Notice he says the earnest expectation of the creature waiteth. And that waiteth seems to suggest to us that there's this element of patience or endurance that is accompanying all of this. And so as creation is eagerly anticipating it, but yet patiently waiting for it at the same time, what is it waiting for? It is waiting for, the Bible says, the manifestation of the sons of God. Now, what does that mean? That word there, manifestation, is the very same word that translates the word that is our book of the Revelation. At the last book of the Bible, the Revelation, the same word, where it says the revelation of Jesus Christ, there is coming a point when Jesus will be revealed for who He is. People will see Jesus for who He is and know Him to be the King of all kings and the Lord of all lords. They may not acknowledge Him as such, but there is coming a day when Jesus Christ will be revealed. He will be manifested. Same word used here of us. Story was told of a little boy who was drawing a picture, and his mother came up to him and she said to him, "What are you drawing?" He said, "I'm drawing a picture of God." She said, "Well, nobody knows what God looks like." He says, "They will when I'm done." And you understand that the world has really wanted to see God for who He is. One day that will happen. But we're connected with that. You know, when we got saved, when we trusted the Lord Jesus Christ as our personal Savior, sadly, our physical appearance did not change all that much. When I knelt at the old-fashioned altar, I went down an ugly sinner and I got up an ugly saint. You know, there was nothing that radically changed, and there was not like a Renaissance painting where this GE light bulb was glowing around my head. Didn't happen like that. There's nothing that physically you can look at us as believers and say, "I can tell he's a believer. Just look at that glow that emanates from him." The world doesn't see us for who we are. But the Bible says that creation eagerly desires this to happen. Why? Because when we are restored to be the people that we ought to be, creation's future is linked to ours. Because creation was cursed when we were cursed, creation will be liberated when we are restored. It's a remarkable thought when you stop and think about it. This creation, he says, was subjected to vanity. And that word vanity is the same word that's used in the Septuagint repeatedly throughout the book of Ecclesiastes, where the preacher says, vanity of vanities, all is vanity. The preacher is lamenting the fact that nothing is serving its intended purpose. Nothing is living up to its billing. Everything is soap bubbles. It looks nice, but when you put your hand on it, it just squashes in your hand. He says here that creation is unable to succeed. It is not able to fulfill the purpose for which it was made. And when it was subjected in hope. Now think about this. Therefore, I don't think the person who subjected it to vanity was Adam, because Adam may have subjected it to vanity, but he didn't subject it to vanity in hope. The person who subjected it to vanity in hope was God. God cursed this creation, but did so in one day that it would hopefully get back to the place where it ought to be. Now, please understand, when the Bible uses the word hope, it doesn't use the word hope the way we use the word hope. When we use the word hope, we refer to mere expectation and desire. For example, I grew up 70 miles south of Cleveland, so I'm a Browns fan. And being a Browns fan, I might say, I hope the Browns win the Super Bowl. But that has no basis in reality. That is mere expectation and desire. I expect, I desire, but growing up south of Cleveland, I see John Elway in my nightmares. The fumble, the drive. How many years did Cleveland take your heart and pound it into the turf, even though I hoped they would win the Super Bowl? That's not the way the Bible uses the word hope. The Bible, for example, speaks of the hope of eternal life, which the God that cannot lie promised before the world began. You understand that Bible hope is not mere expectation and desire. Bible hope is certain reality, because Bible hope is based in the promises of God, and God cannot lie. So therefore, when God subjected this world in vanity to hope, he subjected it in the certain reality that one day this world would be delivered from the bondage of corruption that it is currently in. Now, you understand that right now, creation is in a bondage to corruption. The world is not evolving. The world is devolving. If you were to plant a garden, you wouldn't have to worry about your flowers overtaking the weeds. No, the weeds would overtake the flowers. The thorns and the thistles are the things that are having their way currently. Our world is characterized by disease. It is characterized by decay. It is characterized by disasters and pollutions. Certain laws, like the law of entropy, show that we are not evolving creatures. You see the bumper sticker, no doubt, a picture of the globe, and it says, "Have you hugged your mother today?" I want to submit to you that if you hug your mother, she might kick you right in the teeth if you did that. This bondage of corruption that this creation is in, the Bible says, will continue until we are glorified. It is only then that true liberty is going to come to this planet, ladies and gentlemen. And that being the case, the entire creation, he tells us right now, is groaning. And the groans here are likened to the travail of childbirth. Now think about this. When a woman goes through the pains of childbirth, it is in pain in hope of giving birth to something. That's what travail is. I think the biggest waste of money I ever spent in my life was on birthing classes. You go to those birthing classes and you have this new age whole grain instructor who's telling you, you know, become one with the floor. And you're like, what planet is she from? And so you get all these, you know, birthing techniques and hoot and blow, you know, you're the coach as the man. And you come in and your wife's in labor and you go, "I know, honey, now just breathe, just breathe." And she says, "Shut up. You touch me again, I'll kill you." And all of a sudden, my goodness, we're headed for divorce court, you know? And then the baby's born, and she's like, oh, isn't this wonderful? Wouldn't you like to have another one? And you're like, what in the world? What just happened here? You understand that the pain that she's in is worth it all for what is being birthed out of the process. And the Bible says that creation is in travail, giving, groaning that will give birth to a better world than the one that we're in. The groaning of creation. But not only the groan of creation, notice secondly, the groan of the Christian. The groan of the Christian in verses 23 through 25. Now, in verse 23, the Apostle Paul here gets much more telescopic. He says, not only they, referring to the elements of creation, but we also. Now, remember, we said that creation's deliverance is linked to our deliverance as the sons of God. So the people under discussion in verse 23 are people who have received the Holy Spirit. He's talking about believers, and he says that these believers are ones who have received the first fruits of the Holy Spirit. Now, what does he mean by that? You remember in the Old Testament when the people tithe, they tithe of the first fruits of their produce. When the harvest came in, they took the beginning of the harvest and they gave it to God. Why did they give the first part of that to God? So they could spend the other 90% as recklessly as they wanted to? No. It was a token to God to reveal to him that they believed all the harvest was his. The earth is the Lord's and the fullness thereof. God never instituted tithing so that we could spend the other 90% however recklessly we want to. God instituted tithing so that people would understand by giving the top of it to God, we're revealing that all of it really belongs to God. The beginning to the end belongs to God. Now, when we receive the Holy Spirit at the very moment that we got saved, the Bible refers to that as a first fruit. This is only the down payment of all that's coming. Now, this is remarkable when you stop and think about it. Think about what a joy it is to have the Holy Spirit living inside of you, Christ in you, the hope of glory, to walk with God in the cool of the day and to have His Spirit speak to you and you speak to His Spirit. Isn't it a great thing to have God living inside of you? But the Bible says that is merely the down payment. That is merely the first fruits of all that is to come. Blessed assurance, Jesus is mine. Oh, what just a foretaste of glory divine. Wonderful. Just as creation is waiting for something better, therefore, so we are waiting for something better. We are waiting for the consummation of our adoption. And he defines that consummation of this adoption as the redemption of our bodies. All right. There's probably something about your physical body, Paul said in Philippians, these vile bodies. There's something that you probably would like to change. I hate to preach on Mondays because I always follow Drew and he has a lot of hair. You understand, I wish I didn't look like a peeled onion up here. There's things about, I am not very, some people modestly would say, well, you know, I'm athletically challenged. I really am. I wasn't at the end of the line when God passed out athletic ability. I wasn't even in the county when it occurred. I run like a 5-year, 50-yard dash. There are things that I wish were different about this physical body in which I reside. But one day, my body itself is going to be redeemed. This corruption will put on incorruption. This mortal will put on immortality. You see, we, just like creation, we were saved with hope. We were saved that something better is going to happen. Our lives are going to give birth, just like theirs, to something that is greater and more spectacular. He says we don't see it yet. If we saw it now, it wouldn't be hope. But because we can't see it, it's exciting. My mom and dad had a rule. You could not open anything under the Christmas tree until Christmas morning. Now, I know that there are people who celebrate early, like on Christmas Eve night. That was anathema in my house. And the reason was, Mom and Dad wanted us to have hope. I mean, how anticlimactic if you opened all of your gifts before Christmas and then you got up on Christmas, you had nothing to open. You understand that half of the fun of Christmas is the waiting for it. And we are waiting, ladies and gentlemen, for something that is better. Isaiah said in Isaiah chapter 65 that we won't even recall this world because the world to come will be so much superior to what we're dwelling with right now. Therefore, like creation, we patiently wait for something better. We are waiting for something that transcends this world in which we presently live. With creation, you and I are groaning. So there's the groan of creation. There is the groan of the Christian. And then finally in this passage, he gives us the groan of the Comforter. The groan of the Comforter. So creation groans, verse 22. We groan ourselves, verse 23. And now we see the Spirit itself maketh intercession for us with groans, verse 26. Now this passage has already revealed to us that we are weak people. Concerning many issues, we cannot beat our way out of a wet paper bag. We are subject to infirmities. We live in an area and an arena of weakness. But the Bible says here that there is someone who helps us with our infirmities, and that someone who helps us with our infirmities is no one less than the Holy Spirit. Indeed, you understand that our futility sometimes is so great, we don't even know what to ask for. Let me ask you a question. Have you ever been stumped in your prayer life? You know you need something, but you don't even know what you need. And we struggle in prayer. He says we don't know what to pray for. Notice the terminology. And we don't even know how to pray for it. We don't know what to pray for or how to pray for it. Now that creates somewhat of a dilemma. But in those hours when we don't know what to pray for or how to pray for it, the Bible tells us in this passage that the Holy Spirit makes intercession on our behalf. Now that's interesting. In verse 34 of this passage, he's going to tell us that we have an intercessor in heaven, Jesus. But we not only have an intercessor in heaven, we have an intercessor in our heart, the Holy Spirit. And the Holy Spirit is able to take that which we can't even express and present it before the throne of God. Now, this is interesting because God, he says, knows our hearts, but God also knows the Spirit's mind. So there's two things that God knows. He knows the inner struggles that we have, but he also knows what the Holy Spirit's all about. Because the Holy Spirit is God, the Holy Spirit always prays in the will of God. And therefore, he's able to present things that you and I can't even articulate before the throne of God and get answers to things that you and I don't even know what to ask or how to ask for it. And because the Spirit is God, he prays in the will of God and makes all of it, as verse 28 says that all things will work together for good. Notice that little phrase, work together, to converge and interact. How can you make all of the issues of life converge and interact together and work together to produce something good? How can that happen? It happens through the Spirit's prayers and the Father's providence. That's how it happens. And God makes it all happen together for our good. So not everything in our life is good, but everything works together for good. If your mom ever baked a cake, can you imagine eating the ingredients of a cake in isolation? I never heard anybody say, you know, I'd really like a good spoon of baking powder. Of course not. Ugh. That's not good. But when you take that and a raw egg, I mean, I think only weird people eat raw eggs. But you converge all of that stuff together. None of it in isolation is good, but it works together for good. Only God could take all of the disasters of our life that we don't even know how to express other than just groaning like, come on, man. Only the God of heaven could take all of that and work it together so at the end we'll say, that was pretty good. That's pretty good. I'll have another slice of that. God is actually, he says, touched with the feeling of our infirmities and can help us in these matters. When my oldest daughter was born, she was born with several birth defects. She needed 15 surgeries in the first year and a half of her life. And my dad drove from Ohio to where I was ministering in Philadelphia. And he sat with me as we absorbed the news of what we'd been told the day before, of all the surgeries that were coming. And my dad, you know, in those days, I didn't even know what to say to him. And to be honest with you, he didn't say a whole lot to me. But I knew exactly that my dad knew what I was going through. Because 30 years previous to that, he had a daughter that was born with the same birth defect. He was touched with the feeling of my infirmity. And though I didn't know what to say, and he couldn't have said anything to me at that moment that I think I would have been even able to absorb, my father, by his presence, was able to help me in a way that was of inestimable value. And if that was true of a limited earthly father, how much is that true of a heavenly father who is spoken to by the Holy Spirit in my heart concerning matters that I don't even know how to address? Have the clouds round you gathered in the midst of the storm? Is your ship tossed and battered? Are you weary and worn? Don't lose hope. Someone's praying for you this very day. And peace be still is already on the way. Someone is praying for you. Someone is praying for you. And when it seems you're all alone and your heart would break in two, remember someone is praying for you. You understand today that creation is saying, come on, God. And we're tempted to join in the chorus. Come on, God. And the Holy Spirit even echoes it from our heart. Come on, God. And in the end, he's going to come on. And he's going to make everything right.
1: 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Up next, a sermon from the former pastor of Campus Church, Dr. Joel Mullenix.
3: Her name was Mary, and Jesus had made something beautiful of her life. As Mark chapter 14 opens, we discover again the tremendous pressures surrounding the Lord Jesus Christ as those who hated him so much were looking for a way to put him to death. And then we find ourselves in that little town of Bethany. So much of the activities of the Passion Week took place during the daytime in Jerusalem, and Jesus took time at night to retire to the Mount of Olives and I think sometimes to Bethany. The account which you find early in Mark chapter 14 likely took place just before the triumphal entry. And as the Lord Jesus Christ brings our hearts together again with the question, who am I? He takes us back to the beginning of that week in the Word of God. Bethany was a little town just over the top of the Mount of Olives, not very far from the city of Jerusalem. As one would leave the city of Jerusalem going east, he would cross the Kidron Valley and then up the western slope of the Mount of Olives and over the top and then down a ways to the little town of Bethany. Was a town you're probably familiar with because you know some of the residents of that town from the pages of Scripture. There was Mary who lived there and her sister Martha and her brother Lazarus. Jesus had had a number of dealings with them, some of which are recorded in the scriptures for us. Jesus had been at their home before, probably, perhaps on several occasions for dinner, but one other occasion that's recorded for us in the scripture. And on that occasion, Martha had been so busy scurrying around trying to take care of getting dinner ready, but in the meantime, Mary was sitting at the feet of Jesus. And Jesus spoke of that to Martha when he said that Mary's chosen the better thing. Mary loved Jesus and she loved to be with him. If Mary were living today,

down to their home, and so Lazarus had died. And when Jesus got there, Mary, of course, was overcome with grief, as is usual in such a situation. And the question is asked, Lord, if you had just been here. But Jesus brought great comfort to those two sisters and to Mary when he spoke there in front of the tomb, Lazarus, come forth. And their brother Lazarus was raised from the dead. We think, many Bible students think, that this may be the home where Jesus is having dinner on this occasion. It is recorded in the Gospel of Mark as the home of Simon the leper. And there are many who believe that Simon the leper was a relative, a close relative of Mary, Martha, and Lazarus. We don't know that for sure. But this is in the home of Simon the leper, and perhaps the same home where Mary and Martha and Lazarus live. And therein, from the name of Simon the leper, we learn something else about Jesus' dealings here in this city of Bethany. Simon was a man who had that dreaded disease for which there was no cure in those days. And as such, in the Bible, leprosy is presented as a picture of sin for which there is no cure except through the blood of Jesus Christ. And Simon was doomed. He could not gather with his family. He could not be on the streets with other people. He had to pass on the other side away from them and cry out, unclean, so that others wouldn't come near him. And so Simon was a doomed man. But somewhere along the way, Jesus had met him and he had healed him, because Jesus is God. He is the creator and he has the ability to heal human bodies which are sick. And he had healed Simon the leper of this disease of leprosy, which was his doom if Jesus had not stepped in. And so on this occasion of the Passion Week, Jesus is there at the home in Bethany, the home of Simon the leper, and they're having dinner. And this woman whose heart Jesus knows, of whom he has made something beautiful, something good, comes up to Jesus in an act of some spontaneity, it seems. She's probably given some thought to it, but it's not the kind of thing most people would have done. She brings with her this alabaster box, very, very precious, of this ointment, spikenard, very, very precious, both of them very expensive. And she broke that box, and the scripture records for us in Mark chapter 14 that she anointed Jesus with that wonderful ointment, with that wonderful perfume. And the people around her did not understand it, but Jesus did. Jesus knew Mary's heart. You see, for some 6 months, Jesus had been traveling, making his way toward Jerusalem, doing a lot of ministry, teaching and preaching about the Lamb of God and that he was dying for men's sins. And he had taught his disciples very explicitly, time and time again, that he was going to Jerusalem to die. He would be killed by the priests there. He would be crucified. He would be buried. He would rise again on the third day. Jesus had been very clear about that. But his disciples could not understand that. It just was too much for their hearts. At times they were confused, but they always came back to questions like, what would their position be in the kingdom of God? They just did not understand. But Jesus knew that Mary, who had sat at his feet on these occasions, Jesus knew that Mary understood. And he said, when Mary was criticized, he said, she has come aforehand, before times, to anoint my body for burial. And so we see the first heart in these events of this particular chapter. That is the heart of a woman, a heart which is something beautiful, something good. Now, Mary didn't start out that way.
because no man and no

0: A woman starts out as something beautiful in their hearts, something good in their hearts. The Bible makes that very clear. Even though we look at precious little babies which have just been born or just a few months old, and we love to hold them, and they are so beautiful, they are so precious. There is, I guess, nothing more precious in the world than little babies. And you hold them, and they're so wonderful. The Bible teaches us the truth that every person born into this world is born of the seed of Adam. We are descendants of Adam. So we bear in ourselves the very nature of Adam. We are human beings like Adam. Our bodies are similar to Adam's body. But our nature is also, when we are born into this world, we are born with Adam's nature, which is that we are born sinners. The Bible says all have sinned and come short of the glory of God. That includes Mary in this chapter. Mary was a sinner. Dear friend, do you understand that you are too? So am I. We're all born into this world as sinners, pictured by Simon the leper with that terrible disease, no hope for us except in Jesus. And Mary had met Jesus, and she had believed on him, and she had spent much time sitting at his feet. And Mary knew who Jesus was. He is the Son of God. He is the Lamb of God, slain from the foundation of the world. He is the one who came to take Mary's place and die so she would not have to die. Dear friend, the same is true for you. Jesus came because he loves you. I don't know your background. I don't know where you are in life. I don't know how beautiful your life may be on the outside, the good things you do. I don't know how tragic it may be. I may be speaking to someone whose life is so messed up, you would say, you have no idea how horrible I am, and there's no hope for me. No, I don't know. But Jesus knows, and I can tell you from the Bible, there is hope for you in one place, and that is in Jesus. The Bible says that if you will just call upon him, he'll forgive your sins and save you. He took your place, and you may have the gift of eternal life just by believing on him. And if you would, in your heart, right where you are this moment, just quietly in your heart between you and God, if you would pray and say something like this, meaning it in your heart, I know I'm a sinner, and I don't want to be. I want my sins forgiven, and I believe, Jesus, that you are God, and you died for me, and I believe you rose again and live today in heaven. And please forgive my sins and wash them away with your blood. Save me by what you have done on the cross. If you would pray a prayer and just mean it like that, it doesn't have to be those exact words, your sins would be forgiven instantly, and you would be placed on the road to heaven, and God will begin to make something beautiful, something good out of your heart and life. We meet another character at that dinner, though, and he has the finest reputation. It is just untarnished as far as his friends and acquaintances are, as far as the other disciples are concerned. His name is Judas Iscariot. He is one of the most respected of the disciples within that circle of Jesus' friends and disciples. How do I know that? I know that because the Bible tells us in the Gospel of John, the Bible tells us that he carried the purse. That is, he was the treasurer of the group, if you please. God is an orderly God. He always does things decently and in order. His people ought to also, in the church, things ought to be done decently and in order. And even though Jesus and his disciples were a small group and did not have lots of this world's possessions with them, they did have some funds that they came by from time to time with which to purchase necessary things. Judas was a man who had real ability financially. And so how do I know that? Because the disciples looked to him and chose him to take care of what they had. And so I can imagine Judas was a man of real ability in that area. He kept track of things. He knew what had been spent. He knew what was available. He knew how to conserve funds. He knew how to save money. He knew how to prosper. He was talented in that area. But Judas was covetous. Now we know that because the Gospel of John records for us the words of Jesus. On this particular event, when Mary so spontaneously, so wonderfully, just gave really everything she had in that expensive ointment with which she anointed Jesus' body, understanding that he was going to his death, Judas was present. And the Gospel of Mark is very interesting because it tells us that one who was there, at least there were a group of them, began to criticize Mary. And they did so because she had spent so much on this act of her love for the Lord Jesus Christ. Because they would acknowledge this was a wonderful thing to do, but there are greater needs. Well, there weren't. But they said all of this money that it took to purchase that very expensive gift, that could have been used to take care of the poor. Yes, it could have been. But Jesus quoted from the Old Testament about the poor, and he made note of the fact that the poor you always have with you. Yes, you ought to be concerned for the poor, but do understand that you will always have poor. There will always be those around to be concerned for. And in the Gospel of John, Jesus made specific note that this was Judas who had started this. And he said that not because he was a great treasurer of the group, not because he was a man with abilities to make money and take care of money. Judas criticized and started these others criticizing because he was a thief. He was covetous. He carried the bag. And Jesus said in the Gospel of John that that was the reason. You know, God gives men and women wonderful gifts which can be great strengths, especially as we serve him. But sometimes those gifts can get a hold of our hearts and become a curse to us if we're not careful. And here is Judas, who is greatly gifted in this area. But he's not wanting Mary to save this money because of the poor. He's got his eyes on the money. It could be given to Jesus and his disciples and go into the treasury, the purse, and he would have access to it as the treasurer. And so his criticism came not because of goodness in his heart, but because of terrible wickedness. As we read this passage this morning, I don't know if you picked up on it, but Judas' criticism and his negativity affected others. It wasn't just Judas who criticized this way, it was the other disciples who were there also. And so here is a man who has had even more access physically to Jesus, being in his presence more often than Mary. And in his heart, Jesus does not see something beautiful, something good. In his heart, Jesus sees the wickedness of sin. And Jesus knows more, because Jesus knows that he is about to be betrayed by Judas, and he makes reference to that. And the night of the betrayal, just before that Last Supper together, Jesus says to Judas, "What you have to do, go and do it quickly." The disciples still thought that Judas was going out and getting some supplies. But Judas went out to meet with the chief priests and all of those who were intending to murder Jesus. And Judas went out to betray the Lord Jesus Christ. Now stop and think about that for a moment and think about Judas' heart. It's a terrible thing to be a sinner and to cheat and to steal, as Judas was inclined to do now as the treasurer, who was a thief, who was covetous. But it's a step beyond for a man's heart to become so hardened and so callous that he would betray the one who has been his friend. The scriptures speak about that. The Old Testament prophecies of Jesus speak of that. His own friend with whom he had broken bread raised up against him, the scriptures tell us. And here is Judas. Jesus has never done anything bad for him. It's only been good. Jesus has let him serve as one of his 12 disciples. Judas was one of those 12 who had been commissioned earlier to go out and take the gospel, and he had gone out preaching the gospel on his own. What a privilege Jesus had given him. But sin had so hardened Judas' heart that Judas turned against the one who is the kindest, most wonderful one in all the world, the Lord Jesus Christ. And in his hard heart, for some money, he betrayed Jesus. I'm so glad that's not the end of the story, aren't you? We can learn lessons from that. I think one of the lessons we need to learn is to guard our hearts. It's out of the inward parts that the mouth speaks, the Bible says. What's in the heart is so important. That's important for God's people as well as for the unsaved. So we can learn lessons there. But there's another heart I want you to see today, present at that dinner, and that is the heart of the Lord Jesus Christ himself. He is not just something beautiful and something good. He is beauty and goodness itself. And here is Jesus at dinner with these friends of his, including one who would betray him, who infects the others with their criticism, and with friends who don't understand. Mary does, but most of the others do not. Jesus loves them. And when the crowd begins to criticize Mary, to turn on her, he stops them. Now, you need to read over that very carefully in the scriptures and see Jesus' words as a rebuke to them, because it was. It was kindly, but it was a rebuke. Jesus understood what was going on here. He is God. He knows the heart. And Jesus, I want to be totally reverent, but I want you to understand what he's saying to them. These aren't just smudges of ink on pages of paper. These are words which came from the Lord. He said, "Let her alone." Jesus would not have said it this way. This is low-class American English vernacular, but he was telling them, "You knock it off. Now cut it out. Leave her alone," he said, "because she has anointed me beforehand for burying." So Jesus cared for Mary. She knew that. Jesus had made something beautiful and something good out of her, and when she was criticized wrongly by those around her, Jesus knew it. And he cared. Now, I may be speaking to some believer in the Lord Jesus Christ, and you've been misunderstood, and perhaps you've been accused wrongly. Dear friend, I want you to understand that Jesus knows that, and he cares deeply for you. And there may be other events in life, not just being misunderstood, but other things. We have many heavy burdens which come our way in life from time to time. We have our moments of ease, relatively speaking, in life, but there are other moments of heavy burdens. I want you to know Jesus knows and he cares. And he told these disciples, his friends, leave her alone. Don't be picking on her. And he complimented her greatly. Wherever this gospel, this good news of Jesus' death and resurrection for us, so that we could be forgiven our sins, our sin debt would be paid through his death. Wherever that good news is preached, this woman's story will be told also. And you are hearing that today, where this woman's story is told. But Jesus also did something else which shows us the beauty that he is, the goodness that he is. When Judas stepped in here, criticized Mary, as the Gospel of John records for us, and the others were infected, as we're told here in the Gospel of Mark, Jesus understood all of that. You see, Jesus had been headed to Jerusalem to die on the cross. There's a bigger picture here than just a picture of an itinerant evangelist in Israel 2,000 years ago. There is a picture here of the great cosmic struggle of Satan's rebellion against God. That is part of the story of what happened 6,000 years ago in the Garden of Eden. Satan came and he appeared to Eve and then to Adam and tempted them. And sin entered this world. And the reason Satan did that was because he hated God. He had rebelled against God. He had been cast out of his privileged place of service to God, there about the throne of God in heaven. And in his wickedness and the spite of his heart, he determined that he would do what he could to try to spoil God's beautiful project, his creation. And so he brought the temptation to sin into this world, and Adam responded. And the terrible condition of man down through the ages since then has been because of that wickedness of the devil, of Satan. Now here is Jesus who had come to die. That was why he was born in Bethlehem on what we know of as Christmas Eve. He had come to this world to be one of us, that is, in human flesh, not a descendant of Adam. He was born of the woman. He did not bear Adam's sin nature. He was and is the perfect, sinless Son of God. No blight on him whatsoever. And here is Jesus who came to this world because God so loved the world that he gave his only begotten Son, that whosoever believeth in him should not perish but have everlasting life. And so Jesus came to die. All those 33 years he was headed to the cross. And Satan, who had brought the temptation to sin into this world, and may I pause for a moment? Look around yourself in your mind's eye today. Take a good look at the world. It's in terrible, terrible, unspeakable condition in all kinds of ways. That's the work of the devil, who hates God and who hates God's creation, man. The devil is no one's friend. My dear friend, you need to understand, you will never get anything good from the hand of Satan. Oh, he will appear as an angel of light sometimes to trick you and trap you, and that's part of his deviousness and his wickedness. And you'll always end up the loser. And so what happened here was a part of the devil's war against Jesus when he was on this earth. Do you remember at Nazareth, his fellow townsmen had tried to kill him there? That was the devil trying to keep Jesus from the cross. I also think, believe in my heart, with all my heart, that evening in the Garden of Gethsemane, the devil, among other things, was attempting to kill Jesus there. physically destroy him, to keep him from going to the cross. But Jesus had come for the cross to die. So when Jesus looks into the heart of Judas on this occasion, Jesus sees the heart of a man who is being used by the devil to try to keep him from his mission. He's going to betray Jesus, and Judas, in his twisted mind, which does not know Jesus like Mary knows Jesus, Judas in his twisted mind just sees these men killing Jesus. He does not see beyond to the cross. But Jesus understood and knew. And Jesus rebuked Judas. And as recorded in the Gospel of John, that Passover evening, Jesus told him what he had to do, go out and do quickly. Jesus knew the wickedness of Judas, and if Judas had his way of killing Jesus before he ever got to the cross, then there would have been no hope, dear friend, for you. And Jesus, in his goodness, would not let that happen. And so he interrupted Judas and sent him on his way. Can you see the heart of our God? Dear friend, if you could really know how good God is and how much he loves you and cares for you, you would love him with all your heart. Our eyes seem to be blinded by our humanity, by our flesh. But the Bible says God is good, a stronghold in the day of trouble, and he knoweth them that trust in him. And so in these hearts that are there, we see the heart of Jesus, who is good. Now, I'm speaking today undoubtedly to many believers who know Jesus, just as all the rest of these disciples did on this occasion. Mary had spent more time with him in her heart, apparently. She was so close to him in her heart, but there were varying degrees of maturity among these disciples at dinner that night. Surely Lazarus must have been there, and Simon the leper, it was his home, he was there. Oh, how they loved Jesus. But there were differing degrees of maturity. And there are in this great auditorium this morning and there by the television. But dear friend, I want you to know that if you know Jesus as your Savior, he cares for you and he is good. Our difficulty is that we just don't learn of him as we ought to. And I want to challenge you today to spend time in this life with Jesus. When those troubles come which stir your heart and bring great clouds across your mind, and they may just be the troubles of the day, because there are lots of burdens of the day every day, brush those away and spend a moment talking to Jesus in your heart. If you'll learn to walk with him day by day, you'll learn more and more how good he is, how much he is more than a heart that's something beautiful and something good. He is beauty and goodness itself. And then if you do not know Jesus as your Savior, oh, how I wish you knew him. If you will come to him today and ask him to be your Savior, to forgive your sins, to let his payment be put to your account, he'll save you and you'll begin to learn how wonderful he is. And dear friend, he can make of you something beautiful, something good.
1: 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And now, a sermon from a past Bible conference at Pensacola Christian College.
2: Take your Bibles and turn to the book of Ephesians chapter 2. I want to continue tonight and finish up with this thought about grace. God's grace is wonderful, amen? Let me lay a couple parameters before I begin. I know it was stated in various ways through the very able preaching of these two gentlemen. But grace does not give anyone a license or liberty to live a lawless life. Now remember that. I want to begin with a few parameters here. Grace, and regardless of what you think I'm saying or what you try to make in your heart me say, I am not giving license to sin. And I think you know that. But grace does not lead to lawlessness. Real grace. But contrary, a genuine Christian filled with the Spirit of God, his heart is so fixed on Jesus Christ that the thought of doing what he shouldn't do is abhorrent to him. That's the proper perspective of grace. Now, I made a statement this morning. We have confused grace and holiness with mechanical codes of conduct. And what I am alluding to is the fact that in many, many churches, and it just might be some of the churches that you have come from, I don't know, but it just might be this many students with this varied representation of churches across America. We have come to the place in the United States of America where I believe that many Christians now make value judgments as to who real godly people are, not so much based on how their life conforms to the Scripture, but rather based on what do they do according to the extra-biblical rules placed upon them in their churches. You know what I'm saying? This is the rule right here. This is whether how we evaluate whether somebody is godly and holy. Does their life conform to this book? Not does their life conform to what I have set up as what I believe the criteria is for godliness. Let me illustrate. When I was a young Christian, I was in Lancaster, Pennsylvania. I went to a fundamental Baptist church. But my idea of holiness and godliness was this. If you went to church Sunday morning, Sunday night, and Wednesday night, and you didn't go to the movies, you were a godly Christian. And especially if you went to church on Wednesday night during the month of August. You see? But that was my perspective, you see? And what has evolved over the years is we have set up, and by the way, I'm not condoning movies or anything of the sort. I'm just saying we have this mechanical code that we go by that we think people are spiritual and yet they could be hateful, gossiping, backbiting, and everything else underneath. So we have attached godliness to external standards instead of how we conform internally to the qualities of Jesus Christ. You understand that? Now, I'm a fundamentalist. I'm proud of it. I'm proud of my heritage. But I must confess and say to you once again that I was bound by the opinions and expectations of my peers. But I can stand before you tonight a free man. I'm free by the grace of God. I'm free from their control. I'm free from their opinions. I'm free from their expectations. I'm free from their traditions. I'm free from the tyranny of their demands. And no longer do I have to bow and face Mecca and bow to a Baptist pope somewhere. Thank God. Now, one of these days, some of you, God willing, we'll get to that place. God's grace is exhilarating and it's exasperating and it's exciting. It's exciting because it opens the door for a child of God to victorious, joyous Christian living. But it's exasperating. You know why? Because many people fear grace. They fear the doctrine of grace. Why do you say that, preacher? Because they've confused God's grace with greasy grace. And you probably heard that statement. You see, God's grace justifies the sinner. Greasy grace justifies the sin. But we have turned that around today, and we have justified the sin while we have, you know, got tough on the sinner. Jesus had compassion on the sinner and He was tough on sin. We've turned that around. We need to get back the way Jesus had it. Compassionate on the sinner, but tough on sin. Now many people do not understand grace. And I want to tell you right now, it's just as good as it sounds. And it works just as God says it will work in the Word of God. At a church board meeting, there was one mentally obtuse deacon who objected to the pastor's suggestion to buy a chandelier for the foyer. And this deacon said, "I object, and I object for three reasons. First of all, nobody can spell it to order it. Second, if we had one, they couldn't play it. And thirdly, what we need in this place is more light." You see, he didn't understand. And the point is this, if you don't understand the grace of God, you won't want to see it in action. And so I want to explain tonight how the miracle of God's grace can become a reality in your life. Now, God's grace has two dimensions to it. There is a vertical dimension and there is a horizontal dimension. The vertical dimension centers on our relationship with God. And that is, God frees us from the demands and condemnation of the law. He announces hope to the sinner, and that is eternal life and all of its benefits. But on a horizontal plane, grace centers on our human relationships. And that frees me from the tyranny of other people's demands and their trying to please them. And it frees me from adjusting my life to meet their expectations and frees me from their opinions. I'm a fundamental Baptist. But my problem was, when I got out of Bible college, was this. I'm a fundamental Baptist and I'm right. Everybody else is wrong. I'm a fundamental Baptist, and fundamental Baptists are always right about everything. I think I'm right, and I know I'm right. And everybody else isn't. Now, you may think that's facetious, but I'm telling you right now, that's the gospel truth. And there are a lot of people graduating from schools today that think exactly the same way. And it's sad. We all, like Dr. Stoll said, you know, we're always blaming it on the other guy. It's always the other guy's fault. It's not my problem, it's their problem. No, it's my problem. One fellow suspected that his wife was hard of hearing. And so it was bothering him. And one day he walked in the living room and his wife was over in the other end of the living room dusting some pictures on the wall. And so he thought, I'm going to find out right now if she really is hard of hearing. And he stood there and said, "Honey, can you hear me?" No response. He moved a little bit closer. "Honey, can you hear me now?" He didn't hear a response. He moved a little bit closer. He said, "Honey, can you hear me?" Still, he didn't hear a response. He moved up right behind her and said, "Honey, do you hear me?" She turned around and said, "For the fourth time, yes, I do." You almost missed it, but you got it. You know, he had the problem. You see? And I'm going to tell you right now, there is a God squad. There is those self-appointed defenders of the universe who are going around our country trying to make sure everybody keeps their rules and abides by their preferences. And these protectors of the faith, quote unquote, want to manipulate you and dominate you. And above all, they want you to keep their expectations and they want you to live up to their opinions and keep you in their pen and wear their badge. And I'm not going to have any of it. Well, they're wired tonight. I can sense it. You ought to make more announcements like that. I'll tell you what. Amen. I want to offer hope to you tonight. I want to offer you that the grace of God is the only escape from that nightmare. And God will set you free, even though you think maybe you're not there yet. You just might be there, even as a college student, free from yourself and free from the demands of others. Yes, even the demands of other students who come from other churches who try to put their thinking upon you, free from the tyranny of their expectations and free from the tyranny of their opinions. Boy, everybody has opinions today. There was a Baptist preacher and a Catholic priest and a Jewish rabbi who were... What are you laughing at? You didn't hear this, did you? And they were discussing the very theologically sensitive issue of when does life begin? And the Catholic priest said, life begins at conception. The Baptist preacher said, life begins at birth. He must have been a modernist. The Jewish rabbi said, life begins when the last kid leaves home and the dog dies. Opinions. Everybody has a right to their opinion, especially when it agrees with yours. Isn't that the way it is? Oh yeah, you have a right to your opinion, but your opinion's better if it agrees with my opinion, you see. Demands and opinions and expectations. And there are a lot of Christians today who are in penitentiaries, and God wants to set you free from their demands and opinions and expectations. Well, it's a glorious place to live, free. By grace. Free to obey. Free to love. Free to forgive others. Free to allow people to be who they are and what they want to be by the grace of God. And God's grace is the only way you're going to experience a happy Christian life. God's grace is greater than all your sin. God's grace will save you, keep you, deliver you, and present you faultless before the Father. And my goal here tonight is to simply give you something that hopefully you will leave from this building tonight on your way to a victorious Christian experience by God's grace. For by grace are ye saved, Paul said, Ephesians chapter 2. What is grace? There's various and multitude of definition, but I like to look at it as the enabling power of God. Why was grace necessary? One word, sin. Well, we all have in common, but nobody wants to talk about. God created a perfect world, perfect humans, a perfect marriage. Adam did not have to hear about all of the men that Eve could have married. Eve didn't have to hear about Adam's mom's cooking. Eve said, Adam, do you love me? He said, honey, who else? And Satan slithered into that garden. And the end result was sin. And sin destroyed our mental capacity. Adam had a memory. I mean to tell you, he could name all the animals in that world at that time, but sin destroyed that capacity. Now we tie a string around a finger and we forget why we tied the string around our finger. There was an old man sitting on a park bench one day, and he was crying. Young fella came by and looked at him and said, what's the matter? The fella said, I'm 80 years old. I have a lovely home. I have money in the bank. I have good health. I just married a 30-year-old beauty queen. And the guy was puzzled. He said, I don't understand. What's the matter? He said, I can't remember where I live. Sin destroyed our mental capacity. Sin destroyed physical perfection. Bless the Lord. I perceive something is happening behind my back and I don't know what's going on. Adam was a Superman in the garden. Eve was a ravishing beauty. But today, as a result of sin, all of us who are very physically imperfect are down at the health spa, or we're go over to the sports center to gain back what Adam threw away in the garden. And now we have to deal with bunions and bifocals and bridges and braces and bulges. Sin destroyed emotional perfection. There was no worry or fear or dread or hatred or anger or resentment or bitterness in the garden. Sin brought it. And sin is the basis for every argument in your marriage. It's the basis for every disagreement between you and your fellow students. That's what caused the big blow up just before you walked in here tonight. Sin. You got married for better or worse. You couldn't do better and she couldn't do worse. Somebody said, marriage is the dream. Love is the dream and marriage is the alarm clock. We lost emotional perfection. We lost relational perfection. Now listen to this. Adam and Eve had a beautiful relationship. But what was the first thing they did when they sinned? They hid. That's what they did. And you know what? We've been hiding ever since. And we put on our religious masks. We put on this religious facade. Why? Because we are fearful of those grace killers who come walking past us and who stalk every church and every college, making sure everybody keeps their set of religious rules. Let me tell you something right now. Some of you probably brought some excess baggage here. You say, what do you mean, preacher? I mean, there are those of you who have come from churches of various sorts, and you come to Pensacola Christian College, and you look and you see and you say, wait a second, they don't do that at my church. Why are they doing it here? They use that music and they didn't do that kind of where I came from. They dress this way where I came from, and they dress a little bit different down there. You brought excess baggage, you ought to just ship it back home. You see? But that's where we're coming from today. But the moment you begin to live by grace and stop trying to do it in your own flesh, accept God's grace in your life and let Him work in your life, you will begin to have those right kind of relationships. So let me give you three hindrances to grace and we'll be finished. Number one, here's why people do not live by grace. There's what we call the performance trap. And it's simply this. You feel as though God's going to love you because of what you do, and other people are going to approve of you because of what you do and by listening and following them. And so you have this mentality, the more I do, the more God loves me. The more I bend to those people who are trying to make demands on my life and these expectations that they have placed upon me, then they will approve of me and I will be accepted by them. Read my lips. That's wrong. We have become prisoners of oughts. I ought to do this and I ought to do that and I ought to. Psychologists tell us that one out of every four persons in America have mental problems today because they are trying to please other people. So if you are in a group of four people and the other three look okay, guess who it is? You You need to get out of that penitentiary. God doesn't love you because of what you do or because you do more. He loves you, and that's based on what Jesus did on the cross. Works do not save me. Works are an evidence of how much I love God. And I'm saved because of what Jesus did. And if I never do anything, He still loves me. But of course, that won't happen, because if I love Him and I'm truly saved, I will want to follow Him and obey Him. But performance Christians believe that if you please people and meet their expectations and adhere to their opinions and demands, you're going to be happy and you're going to be full of joy. But that's not true. Listen, Paul couldn't please people. Jesus couldn't please people. What makes you think you're going to please everybody? So give up trying. Tell those people in your life to take a hike. I've decided to live by the grace of God, and I'm set free, and I'm going to enjoy my Christian experience. And maybe there's some preachers out here, and I just may be rubbing you the wrong way. I don't know. You know, this may sound strange coming from a fundamental Baptist. Or maybe there are some students out here that came from real staunch, straight, dyed-in-the-wool fundamental Baptist churches. I'm going to tell you right now, you need to listen to what I have to say. You need to quit letting other preachers and their papers and their whatever they put out intimidate you and cause you to bow to their demands. I've made up my mind a long time ago. You know whose slave I'm going to be? God's. I'm His slave. I'm His servant. God called me to be a servant, not some superstar inspector of God's people. God didn't call you to be superior. He called you to be a servant. You want to know some signs of an indication that you are caught in this performance trap? Let me give you a few. You're never at peace. You never have peace in your heart. You're always uptight about something. You're afraid to make a mistake for what somebody might say. You always feel anxiety. You feel guilt. You feel condemnation. You're dominated by anger. You have some smoldering resentments in your life that you've never dealt with and haven't been resolved. You have excessive mood swings from one end of the spectrum to the other. You suffer depression at times. You know why? Because you're a performance Christian, and you need to get off that merry-go-round. You need to get off that treadmill, that religious treadmill that you're on, and get set free from all of that and not be bound by other people's traditions and cultures and opinions and expectations and demands, and live by the grace of God. Number two, the second thing that will hinder you from living the way God wants you to live is individualism. Individualism. I'm a John Wayne Christian. Just call me the Lone Ranger. And here's Tonto. That's a guy that just follows you wherever. Just, you know. I can handle this all by myself. I'm a King James toting Bible quoting preacher or Christian buddy, and I can handle anything that comes my way. And I'm not knocking the King James. I preach from and I believe in it. But I'm telling you right now, that's the attitude of a lot of people today in Christian circles. I can handle it. I'm tough, staunch, and nothing will knock me over, boy. I got it under control. I can handle it all by myself. You are dead wrong. One day you will have a problem come into your life that you will not be able to solve, and you will fail miserably, and your faith will be introduced to the dirt when you fall flat on your face. And then you will face a choice, and that choice will be this. You will say or have to admit before God, I have failed, and oh God, I'm asking for mercy and grace to get me lifted up again. Or you can just get up and dust yourself off and pretend that nothing ever happened. But if you do the latter, that problem will fester in your soul, and it'll stay there until it rots your soul. You're not sufficient for the journey on your own. And the only thing that makes you sufficient and makes me sufficient is the grace of God. And let me tell you something, sooner or later, you will run into a problem in your life and it'll eat you for lunch. But when that time comes, you had better run to the cross and plead for the grace of God, His enabling power, and bless God, He will give that to you, and you will get up, and you will stand stronger by His grace than you ever have before in your life. God's grace. And if you do anything other than that, your life will be one living hell. Miserable. Don't strut around like a peacock and say, I can handle it. That's why Jesus had to die on the cross, because you couldn't handle it. And then let me say the third hindrance to grace is legalism. And nothing can choke the heart and soul out of an individual like legalism. You cannot do anything to earn the grace of God. We know that. But legalism is the cornerstone of paganism. And in every denomination in the United States of America, they have their own particular form of legalism. Their rules whereby they think you can obtain righteousness. Eating fish on Friday. Don't eat fish on Friday. That's legalism. No music in the church. That's legalism. No jewelry. That's legalism. No TV. That's legalism. Well, I tell you what, I had to chuckle when Dr. Stoll mentioned that. Isn't that ridiculous, talking about, you know, what we used to do? Preach about wearing lipstick and makeup and all that. Man, if the barn needs painted, paint it. I always preach that. There's nothing wrong with that. Boy, don't, you can't wear your hair a certain way. You better wear it this way. Assuming you have hair. A woman had a locket around her neck. And one of her friends walked up and admired this beautiful locket. Said, Maya, that's beautiful. Do you have a memento in there? She said, yes. I have a lock of my husband's hair. She said, but your husband's still living. She said, yes, I know, but his hair's gone. I don't think you would remember. Maybe these gentlemen would, some of them. The old Burma Shave signs on the side of the road. Man, I tell you, when I was a kid in Lancaster, Pennsylvania, we used to go to Wildwood, New Jersey for a vacation, the Greeks' summer retreat. And we'd go to Wildwood, New Jersey, and all the Greeks would migrate there in the summer. And the highlight of my vacation was reading those Burma Shave signs going down the road all the way to Wildwood, New Jersey. And I don't know if this was an omen or what, but one I remember. Within this veil of toil and sin, your head grows bald but not your chin. Use Burma Shave. What are you laughing at? Somebody said, the man who's bald in the front is a thinker. A man who's bald in the back is a lover. A man who's bald all the way through just thinks he's a lover. Let's see here. Do we have any thinkers here? Legalism! Don't do this, don't do that, don't have nice possessions, don't drive a nice car, don't get this, so forth, so on. And I want to tell you right now, that does nothing more than put a stench in the nostrils of God. Because if we can do something to obtain righteousness, then Jesus Christ died in vain. Consider Hans the tailor. Hans the tailor was well known in his city for making perfect custom-made quality clothes. And because of his reputation, an influential entrepreneur, when he was visiting that city, went to Hans the tailor and ordered a custom-made suit. 3 weeks later, his suit was ready. He went back to Hans the tailor, walked in the tailor shop, went into the dressing room, and began to put the suit on. But as he put the suit on, he found that one arm was twisted that way, and one arm was twisted this way, and one shoulder was caved in, and the other one was bulging out.
3: And he twisted and contorted and wrenched his body until he pushed his body into that suit. And so he left the tailor and he was walking down the street. And a fella saw him and said, "Excuse me, sir. Have you been to Hans the tailor?" He said, "Yes, I have." He said, did he make that suit for you?" The guy said, "Yes, he has." He said, "I thought so. There's nobody in this city that can make a tailor-made suit for somebody who has such an odd physique as you and such a physical

0: Grace will set you free. That's death. Wooden legalism destroys the soul. Does God's grace live in your life? Show grace and kindness to somebody. Do somebody a favor who doesn't deserve a favor done. That's grace. Find some student who you'd rather not do something for and do something for them. That's grace. Do somebody a favor or show them kindness even when they don't deserve it, nor could they earn it. And let me close by just saying I thank God, and I'm not trying to be political here whatsoever. I believe it with all my heart or I wouldn't be here, and I don't think I would have been invited if I would be somebody who was just going in some weird direction, to put it frankly and bluntly. But I'm telling you, I think what I've seen in my three experiences here at Pensacola Christian College is a balance. A balance that you need. And if you stick around for 4 years, you just might leave here a good, balanced Christian. Try it. Stick around. Legalism as a system is wrong. But it's also true that the presence of standards or rules does not equal legalism. The New Testament is filled with commands. Does that make God a legalist? No, not at all. Legalism is wrong. And it's not necessarily the presence of rules, but a wrong attitude about these rules. Rules are not to prove our goodness to God. Rules are meant to direct us and guide us. Legalism? No. False spirituality? No. But I believe we have here a testimony and standards, yes. And it's refreshing for me to see an institution that operates by the grace of God. Now, what are you? A performance Christian? An individualist? A legalist? Right now, you could bow your head and say, "Oh God, I want to be free to live by your grace." So let's bow our heads right now. Every head bowed and every eye closed. And I want you to take a moment and say, "Oh God, I don't want to be a deformed Christian. I want to, yes, have a good testimony, live by the standards that are set before me at this place of learning. I want to follow those in authority over me. I believe they have given me these standards to make me a person of better character and quality. I believe their standards are a picture of the qualities of Jesus Christ, and I want to be more like Jesus Christ. So God, forgive me. Take away the bitterness. I confess tonight that I have resented certain things, and I have sort of murmured in my heart about some of the things that are going on around here, and I pray that you'd forgive me, God. I want to send back home the excess baggage that I brought with me. I don't need all of the expectations and the opinions of everybody else in this world. I'm here now, and these people are my leaders, and they are the directors in my life to lead me to a closer walk with you. And oh God, I want that more than anything else in my life right now.
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2: Take your Bible, if you would, and join me in Matthew chapter number 2. Matthew chapter number 2. We're going to begin by looking at the first few verses that are found there. In fact, when you look at the passage, this statement will become quite obvious that it is in conflict with what we're about to read in Scripture. There was an astronomer whose name is David Hughes. He's of Sheffield University, and he said this. He said, "Astronomical objects are a huge distance away and do not wander in front of people and point out a specific house in a small village like Bethlehem." Let's see what Scripture has to say about objects in the sky that actually do point out a very specific place where a young child was laid. Matthew chapter 2, look with me if you would, beginning in verse number 1. Here the Bible records, "Now when Jesus was born in Bethlehem of Judea, in the days of Herod the king, behold, there came wise men from the east to Jerusalem, saying, 'Where is he that is born King of the Jews? For we have seen his star in the east,

0: and are come to worship him. And then look down at verse number 9. When they had heard the king, they departed, and lo, the star, which they saw in the east, went before them till it came and stood over where the young child was. When they saw the star, they rejoiced with exceeding great joy. And when they were come into the house, they saw the young child with Mary his mother, and fell down and worshiped him. And when they had opened their treasures, they presented unto him gifts, gold and frankincense and myrrh. The wise men had seen his star. These are men that were from the east, and they asked a pretty important question. It wasn't complicated, it was straightforward. They asked it to those that they supposed would know the answer to the question. And the question was simple. It is simply, where is he? Today, let's pause for a few moments and at least begin with that question, and then maybe extrapolate a couple additional questions beyond the where is he, to say additionally, who is he? And then finally, let's wrap it up by at least asking. We may not come to a definitive conclusion, but let's at least ask, what did they see? Let's begin with the where is he? That again is found in verse number 2. They just asked, where is he that is born King of the Jews? Now, it's the wise men that asked the question. They came from the east, and they're seeking someone in particular, someone that they named Savior. In some sense, we could at least pause and ask the question. Now, they came from afar. They came from the east. Now, where is it that they're coming from, you might ask? Well, I know east, that's fairly general. It's a pretty broad definition, but where would that have been? Most likely, they came from Babylon, from the area of Persia. So they came from a great distance away, and they're looking for Jesus. Now, you might also ask, what in the world would cause people from the east to travel to Jerusalem looking for the one that we'd call Messiah? What would prompt them to do this? We might even say, well, shouldn't there have been people from Jerusalem going to the east, to the people there, heading west and just saying, or heading to the east and saying, hey, listen, we're trying to tell you about one who is coming. But that's not the way it worked. They came from the east, traveling to Jerusalem, asking about Jesus. Where do they get this from? Okay, if we rewound the timeline somewhat and we get into the Old Testament, and there's a time when the people of God had so disobeyed God that he allowed their enemies to come and overrun them. And then you remember, we'd know some by name. Daniel, Hananiah, Mishael, Azariah. We'd know that these are better known, Daniel, Shadrach, Meshach, and Abednego. But they are some of the young men that are taken captive from the land of Judah, and they're carried away to the east, to Babylon. Nebuchadnezzar took those captives and he carried them off. What did those young men carry with them? They carried the word of God. And what did wise men have as part of their resource and study? Now, these men were particularly interested in what took place in the heavens. And so they began to study those documents that I believe those captive young men carried with them. And they find, if this is true, there's one that we should be looking for. And we've seen, very specifically, they said, his star in the east, and we're come to worship him. Remember, Jesus came not just for the people of Israel. You know, we oftentimes sing the lament. We sing it at Christmas time. We know it well. It is the lament of the Jews. O come, Emmanuel, and ransom captive Israel. And then the chorus, rejoice, rejoice, Emmanuel. And then it says this, it says, shall come to thee. You know, you and I can sing a different concluding chorus. We sing, rejoice, rejoice. Emmanuel has come to thee, O Israel. And you know, he's not just come to the people of Israel. He's come to the world. And wise men, as we oftentimes see signs at Christmas, wise men today still seek him. The Bible says in John 3:16, for God so loved, let's fill in those next two words, for God so loved the world that he gave his only begotten son. 2 Corinthians chapter 5, verse 19 says that Jesus went about reconciling the world unto himself. When Jesus spoke, do you remember his conversation with the woman at the well, the Samaritan? Now, this is a mixed race. They are not purely Jews. In fact, a Jew, a true Jew, wouldn't even dare so much as look upon a Samaritan, let alone speak with one. But Jesus now, because of this conversation that he has with this woman at the well, he shares with her the reality that he is the living water. And what happens after he spoke with her? The Bible says in John chapter 4, verse number 40, these words. So when the Samaritans, not just the woman, when the Samaritans were come unto him, they besought him that he would tarry with them. Now don't forget this. And he abode there 2 days. Do you know how oftentimes Jesus is just somewhere and then he's on to the next and I have more villages to go to? Jesus spent 2 days with the Samaritans. And then what's the result of this? The Bible says in verse 41 of John chapter 4, and many more believed because of his own word and said unto the woman, now we believe not because of thy saying, for we have heard him ourselves and know that this is indeed the Christ. And I love how they concluded. These are Samaritans. We believe not just because of your testimony, but he spoke to us. And here's how they concluded it. They said, now we know that this is the Christ indeed, the Savior of the world. Jesus Christ came for sinners like you and sinners like me. He came to pay and be the ransom for the sin of the world. Jesus Christ is no doubt the King of the Jews, as the Magi said, but the Samaritan summarized it best. He is the Christ, the Savior of the world. Well, the wise men, where is he? They asked the question. But people during Jesus' day also asked the question. It wasn't just one that the wise men asked. The Bible says in John chapter 7, verse number 11, then the Jews sought him at the feast and said, where is he? The Jews sought him at the feast. At that time, they were seeking Jesus for the wrong reason. At the beginning of John chapter 7, the Bible says this, and after these things, Jesus walked in Galilee, for he would not walk in Jewry because the Jews sought to kill him. This was an ongoing pursuit throughout Jesus' day. John chapter 5, verse 18, therefore the Jews sought the more to kill him because he had not only broken the Sabbath, but said also that God was his Father, making himself equal with God. John chapter 7, verse number 19, did not Moses, Jesus said, give you the law, and yet none of you keepeth the law? Why go ye about, Jesus said, to kill me? John chapter 10, verse number 39, therefore they sought again to take him, but he escaped out of their hand. Over and over and over throughout Jesus' earthly ministry, we know that people did ask the question, where is he? But not so that they could become a follower of Jesus Christ. They became tools of the enemy of Christ, seeking to destroy Jesus. In Matthew chapter 2, verse number 13, when the wise men had sought and then found Jesus, they were warned by an angel. The Bible says, Matthew 2, 13, that Herod will seek the young child to destroy him. Well, that has been Satan's quest and his goal since the arrival of Jesus Christ. Yes, the wise men did seek Jesus. They were seeking him for the right reason. But there's always been and remains to this very day those that are asking the question, where is he? With a different goal or a different end in mind. And then let me say, not only did the wise men seek him during Jesus' day, other men during Jesus' day asked the same question, where is he? I'd submit that there are people today asking that question. Where is he? Some are somewhat skeptical. In fact, in the book of Peter, he identifies the skepticism that was creeping up in his own day. The Bible says it this way when people are asking the question, 2 Peter chapter 3, verse 4, and saying, "Where is the promise of his coming? For since the fathers fell asleep, all things continue as they were from the beginning of creation." Do you know what they're saying? They're saying, hey, you're speaking about Jesus and his imminent return. Where is he? All things continue just as they've always been. And the Apostle Peter comes back and he says, don't be deceived by this. Don't get into thinking that he's not coming. In fact, all throughout Scripture, the Bible gives ample and able, insightful warnings regarding those who become, in a sense, somewhat lackadaisical, and that his coming will come with such a surprise, so to speak, that only the Father knows the day and the hour. There is coming a day for those skeptics who say, where is he? When Christ will again call for his own. And for those who are asking, well, where is he? Let me say to us today, and I don't presume that that is to every person today within the sound of my voice, but I think it is a majority. When people are asking the question, where is he? I think there should be an honest and a ready answer. He's supposed to be, in a sense, we're supposed to be lighting the path to Jesus Christ. If a person's asking, where is he? We should be able to say, let me show you the way. The Bible says it this way in Matthew chapter 5, beginning in verse number 14. You are the light of the world. A city that is set on a hill cannot be hid. Neither do men light a candle and put it under a bushel, but on a candlestick, and it giveth light unto all they that are in the house. Let your light so shine that they may see your good works and glorify your Father which is in heaven. There may be some here today, that are asking the question, where is he? And you are truly seeking for him. The answer is, he is available and waiting for you, even at this very moment. I think the principle of Revelation chapter 3, verse number 20 is certainly applicable. We used to sing it when I was a child. I would sing with our little Sunday school class, "Behold, behold, I stand at the door and knock, knock, knock. If any man hear my voice, if any woman hear my voice, I will open, open, open the door and will come in." Where is Jesus Christ today? For some, maybe in this room. For others that may have joined us today. There is one who knocks patiently on the door of our hearts, desiring to come in, to make our heart his abode, to dwell with us, to take up residence with us, and to make us part of his family. Where is he? He is as close as the whisper of his name. And thank God that whosoever shall call upon the name of the Lord shall be saved. Okay, so we ask the question, where is he? Well, that question was asked, but let's go on just a little bit further. And let's follow that up. If we find him, let's ask the question, okay, where is he? We found him. Now, who is he? Where is important, but I'm going to submit that it's not as important as who is he. The wise men said, where is he that is born King of the Jews? Now, this is the question that quite obviously terrified, deeply troubled Herod the king. What a powerful picture we have from this question of the early and the ongoing conflict. Herod is not a Jew. Herod is a Gentile. He is a descendant of Esau. This becomes the classic picture of the struggle between Jacob and Israel that began before their birth and continues to this very day. So, who then is the child that terrified Herod? Does he come with the right qualifications to be the king, the Messiah, the king of the Jews? Okay, well, let's find out who is he, because we need to know this. So some cursory investigation is going to help us with this. The Bible says in Matthew chapter 1, verse 21, these words. It says, "And she shall bring forth a son, and thou shalt call his name Jesus, for he shall save his people from their sins." Okay, if we're asking the question, who is he? The first thing I know is he has the right name. He has the right name. All right, how many of you have ever done this before? In fact, many of you are about to travel for Christmas holiday. How many of you are traveling by plane? Raise your hand. Okay, lots of you. Well, you'll see this then. Somebody will be doing something like this. Now, it won't have my notes on it, but somebody will be standing with something like this, and sometimes it's a digital device, and they'll be standing there, and what's it gonna have on it? It's not instruction for how to get an Uber, okay? So what are they gonna have? They're gonna have someone's name. Yeah. Is name the place we begin when we're trying to understand who is a person? It's interesting that a name is the place that we start. And it's a fair place to begin. When the Bible says that we're seeking him who is born King of the Jews, the thing that we understand is he has a name, and that name is Jesus. Acts chapter 4, verse number 12 says this, "Neither is there salvation in any other, for there is none other name." What name is that? Jesus, the Christ, the Son of the living God. There's none other name under heaven given among men whereby we must be saved. The place we begin to establish identity, who is this person, is we begin with a name. Now, I know there could be some who are counterfeit. They've assumed a name, but it is the place we begin. So when we start asking, who is Jesus? Let's start with his name. He has the right name. Let's go a little bit further. What else does he have? He has the right worship. He has the right name, but he also has the right worship. The wise men said, "We are come to worship him." In Matthew chapter 8, verse 2, the Bible says, "And behold, there came a leper and worshiped him." Matthew chapter 9, verse 18, "While he yet spake these things unto him, behold, there came a ruler and worshiped him." Matthew 14, verse 33, "Then they that were in the ship came and worshiped him, saying, of a truth, thou art the Son of God." Luke chapter 24, beginning in verse 51, "And it came to pass, while he blessed them, he was parted from them and carried up into heaven, and they worshiped him." For whom is worship reserved? Worship is reserved exclusively for God. And for God alone. There is none other to whom you should bow the knee other than Jesus the Christ, the living God. Now, worship reserved for God alone, never for men. Notice what happened when the Apostle Peter has something that takes place before him that's deeply troubling. In Acts chapter 10, verse 25, "And as Peter was coming in, Cornelius met him." Now, Cornelius had been told about Peter's arrival. Peter had been directed to Cornelius. So there's something that is like, wow, this is happening from the hand of God. So when the Apostle Peter walks in, notice what Cornelius does. Cornelius met him and fell down at his feet and worshiped him. Verse 26 says of Acts chapter 10, But Peter took him up, saying, "Stand up. I myself also am a man." Do you know there are some people who say, "Well, I don't believe that Jesus is God, but I believe he was a good man." Let me tell you, Jesus was a great deceiver if he wrongly received worship. Because there is one that we worship, and that is God alone. And what did Jesus rightly receive? It began when the wise men came to see him. They came and they worshiped him. What happens all throughout Jesus' ministry? For those who say, "Well, he was just a man," let me tell you, he didn't claim to be just a man. He received worship as Almighty God. Peter, "No, don't worship me. I'm just a man just like you. They did not, by the way, this is just an aside, but they did not ask Mary to intervene with her divine son. They came and they worshiped Jesus exclusively. Luke chapter 1, verse 79 says, to give light to them that sit in darkness and in the shadow of death, to guide our feet into the way of peace. This is Jesus' purpose, but not Mary. Who does Mary actually magnify? She magnifies Jesus. Was Mary in a very special position? Oh, we have this beautiful prayer where she magnifies God for the privilege that she's had, but not because of divinity that was bestowed upon her. Mary needed a savior, just like you and I, and Jesus was the answer to Mary's needs, just as it is for all of mankind. Well, what does Jesus have? He has the right name, he has the right worship, and let me add, he has the right power. Who is he? Well, I know where he is. We found him. Who is he? Well, he's got the right name to be the Messiah, to be God. He has the right ownership. He's got ownership of worship. And he's also got what you and I might say is the right power. Matthew chapter 28, verse number 18 says this. And Jesus came and spake unto them, saying, all power is given unto me in heaven and in earth. And John chapter 1, verse number 12, but as many as received him, to them gave he power to become the sons of God, even to them that believe on his name. What does Jesus have? He has the right power, and if you have something, you have the right to give it away. Okay, now let me be silly about this for just a moment. Do I have to own something before I give it, yes or no? Well, sure I do. So I haven't asked permission for this, but let's see here. Hey, can I see your violin? I'll be really careful with it. Really careful. Okay, whenever you ask a violinist if you can handle their instrument, it's really challenging. So you better do it in front of a lot of people, okay? So I'm gonna be careful with this, okay? Okay. So, Dr. Zach, would you like a violin?
1: You don't want me touching it.
0: He said, you don't want me touching it, and that's probably the truth. I didn't ask if you wanted to touch it. Do you want it? Dr. Adkins, I'll tell you what. I saw a guy down here. He was a little, I don't know. Would you like a violin? Who here's ever just wanted a violin? We finally got a couple takers. Okay, we got one over here. Well, listen. Now, everybody here knows, listen, don't even hold it over the edge. You're making me nervous, okay? Well, that's because I'm making you nervous, aren't I, okay? I don't have it to give away. It's not mine. Okay. Hey, is anybody interested in a piano? Okay. Oh, now we got some takers, okay. Well, the truth is, it's not mine to give away. Listen. But as many as received him, Jesus, to them gave he power to become the sons of God. Do you know what Jesus has the right to do? He has the right to bestow family to any who will come to him. He says, would you like to be part of my family? Would you like to be my brother, my sister? Would you like to be one with me before the Father? He has the right to do that. Let me tell you, I don't have the right to do that. And no person telling you they have the right to bestow kinship with Almighty God upon you. There is no other name given among men under heaven whereby we must be saved. His name is Jesus Christ, and he's the only one that has the power to bestow upon you and the right to do it. Who is he? Well, he is who he claimed he is. He is God. And let's wrap this up with one last question. What did they see? Verse number 2 in the book of Matthew, chapter 2, says, we have seen his star in the east. Take your Bible and join me again in Isaiah chapter 60. Isaiah chapter 60, and let's look down beginning at verse number 1. What did they see? Well, they said it very plainly. We have seen his star in the east and are come to worship him. Isaiah chapter 60, beginning in verse number 1, the Bible says this: Arise, shine, for thy light is come, and the glory of the Lord is risen upon thee. For behold, the darkness shall cover the earth, and gross darkness the people. But the Lord shall arise upon thee, and his glory shall be seen upon thee. And the Gentiles shall come to thy light, and kings to the brightness of thy rising. There has been much debate regarding what exactly they saw in the sky. Some have said that they saw a meteor and that it appeared, or possibly a supernova that they saw in the sky. Some have postulated that it was a special alignment of the planets that happened around the time, that although there are several years regarding the time period that are connected with the birth of Christ. Others believe that there was just some burst that happened in the heavens that these men saw from afar. The star, I believe, was so different from the common that these men concluded it must signify that which is especially uncommon. Stars don't stay in the same place. They travel in their courses. They don't appear, then disappear, then reappear. The wise men were the scientists of the day. They dealt in facts and in knowledge. These men were scholars. So let me add, just by way of note, that Christianity is not a religion exclusively for the simple-minded. Oftentimes we say, well, it's fine for you to believe in your fairy tales. These men were anything but simple-minded. These men were the scholars. Good scholars should be good Christians. And let me add, good Christians should strive to be good scholars. So back to our question, what was the star? Here's an idea. And it's just an idea. Certainly there are others with varying ideas and maybe more insightful biblically than would this be. Is it possible that the Holy Spirit was doing what he always does and continues to do to this day? And that is, he has, he is, and it is always his purpose to point people to Christ. The Bible says in John chapter 16, beginning in verse 13, howbeit when he, the Spirit of truth, is come, he will guide you into all truth. For he shall not speak of himself, but whatsoever he shall hear, that shall he speak. He will show you things to come. And listen to the first part of verse number 14. Jesus said of the Holy Spirit, he shall glorify me. In other words, the Holy Spirit's primary goal is to always magnify Jesus Christ. The Holy Spirit never tries to draw attention exclusively to himself, but is always pointing people to Jesus. Do you remember what the Holy Spirit did at the baptism of Christ? The Bible says it this way: and the Holy Ghost, Luke 3:22, descended in a bodily shape like a dove upon him. And a voice came from heaven and said, thou art my beloved son, in thee I am well pleased. What did the Holy Spirit do to just magnify Jesus is who he said he is? He descends in a physical form that has the appearance of a dove. In 1 John chapter 5, verse number 6, the Bible says this: it is the Spirit that beareth witness, because the Spirit is truth. What does the Holy Spirit do in Acts chapter 2? In response to Jesus' promise, in response to Christ's promise, the Holy Spirit comes and says, okay, what Jesus said now is the reality. You have the promise of power. So the Holy Spirit appears upon those disciples that were gathered in the upper room, and there's a little flame of fire, some physical manifestation that the Holy Spirit made good on the promise of Jesus. The idea in 1 John 5:6, when it says it is the Spirit that beareth witness, is that there is something that is being made known, something that is confirmed by divine revelation. The wise men were led by the scriptures first, then by the star second. They depended on the Bible, then by outward circumstances. Isn't it wonderful how the Word of God and the Spirit of God always work in perfect divine cooperation? They are never at odds with one another. So what did the wise men see? I believe it may well have been the Holy Spirit doing what he always does, pointing people to Jesus. Have you ever been in a place where it is so dark that you can't see your hand in front of your face? And have you ever been in that felt darkness and tried to see something so hard that you almost started to imagine things in that darkness? You know, in that kind of darkness, there's also something else that seems to creep into our imagination. It's fear. It is those things that frighten us, that sometimes terrify us because of the darkness. The Holy Spirit, I believe, pierced the darkness of mankind and shined a light, leading those seeking the Messiah to the very place where the young child was. Did you know that the Holy Spirit continues to lead seekers to Jesus? You may be a seeker today, and you have found yourself in this place or listening today to this message. And the Holy Spirit, who does what he's always done, pointed people to Jesus, maybe at this very moment saying, there's one who is knocking at your heart's door, and I am bringing you to him. Do you know he leaves it to you, as a gracious, loving God has done for all of mankind? He leaves it to you to answer that call, to open that door, to invite him in. But let me also say, he is shining a path in your darkness for you to come to the knowledge of Christ. Isaiah chapter 9, verse 2 simply says, the people that walked in darkness have seen a great light. They that dwell in the land of the shadow of death, upon them hath the light shined. It's your testimony, it's your praise, it's your reason to sing at Christmas if that light has dawned upon your heart. And today, if you're still walking in darkness, I pray that the Holy Spirit, who is leading you to Jesus, would find good success and you would open that door.
2: And now, a message from the Campus Church Archives.
3: Well, good morning. 1 Corinthians chapter 15 will be our text. You can find that this morning. 1 Corinthians chapter number 15. We are glad to be back here with you folks on this Sunday. And as Dr. Rammel mentioned, I'm Evangelist Richard Coyle. We do travel pretty much all across the country in revival work. And fortunately for me, I don't travel alone. Miss America comes with me. And that's my wife. And she's there in the back sitting with Dr. Smith and his wife. And her name's Lori. We do have four children, but we left them at home. I hope they're doing okay. And 2 6-year-olds, a 3-year-old, and then a 1-year-old. We have 3 girls and a boy. And you know, the Bible says, happy is his man that has his quiver full. I think that's in Psalms somewhere. If you look up that word quiver in the original Hebrew language, now you have to look real hard to find this, but I'm certain I did one time. It means fifth wheel travel trailer. It's exactly what it means. That's what we travel in all across the country. And with 4 of us, a dog, we do have a cat, but he stays at home. He really doesn't need us. We just think he does. And then it's my wife and I, and we're delighted that our itinerary has brought us to be here with you folks on this Sunday. And as we mentioned already, our text will be 1 Corinthians 15, and we'll begin at verse 12. You follow along as I read out loud. 1 Corinthians 15, beginning in verse number 12. The Bible says, now if Christ be preached that he rose from the dead, how say some among you that there is no resurrection of the dead? But if there be no resurrection of the dead, then is Christ not risen. And if Christ be not risen, then is our preaching vain, and your faith is also vain. Yea, and we are found false witnesses of God, because we have testified of God that he raised up Christ, whom he raised not up, if so be that the dead rise not. For if the dead rise not, then is not Christ raised. And if Christ be not raised, your faith is vain, ye are yet in your sins. Then they also which are fallen asleep in Christ are perished. If in this life only we have hope in Christ, we are of all men most miserable. Let's pray and ask the Lord to help us this morning as we look at this text. Dear Lord, we thank you for the opportunities. We're thankful for how the singing, both congregational and specials, I believe, have prepared our hearts now for this important time of the preaching of your word. And we want to rest and rely completely, Holy Spirit of God, upon you to do a great and wonderful work in this place this morning. I believe, Lord, you know the needs of every person, and I believe that your word can help meet those needs completely and can satisfy any longing or any need that any person would have in this place this morning. And so we pray and ask that you would do that. And that, Lord, I pray that you'd help us to see Bible truth and help us to live it this morning. Well, thank you for what you'll do. We pray these things in Jesus' name. Amen. Have you ever forgotten a special day, perhaps someone's special day? Several years ago, I was traveling out in Arizona, and my cell phone rang. And so I answered and said, "Hello, this is Richard." And it was my mother. Mom was on the other end. She said, "Hi, Rich, how are you doing?" I said, "Oh, I'm doing great." And I told her where I was, and that's generally how our conversations start when I talk with mom, since we travel so much. And a couple of moments into the conversation, I suppose, mom said, "Do you know what today is?" Well, I tried to think really hard. And I said, "No, mom, I don't know what today is." And she said, "Today's my birthday." Well, I felt rather bad because of forgetting mom's birthday. I'm not real good with dates. I'm really not. My mom's birthday is in the summer, because I know that's when I was in Arizona at that time. It might be in August, but I'm not for sure. I do have it written down somewhere, but I don't remember things like that very well. Now, I do remember my wife's birthday, and I remember our anniversary, because I like living. And so those are important things to remember. But generally, on a special day, we celebrate or we recognize that day. If it's someone's birthday, we should say happy birthday if we remember. We should celebrate that given day. We do that with holidays, don't we? Thanksgiving rolls around, and we tend to celebrate or be perhaps more thankful, or at least be mindful that we should be thankful on that day. We do it at Christmas. This passage here talks about the resurrection of the Lord Jesus Christ. And we do celebrate the resurrection. By the way, in case you're wondering, I know today is not Easter, okay? I'm not completely off my rocker. But what I want you to understand is this: even though today is not Easter and we're, quote, not celebrating the resurrection, the truths, the principles, the wonderful things the Bible tells us about the resurrection are worth remembering even when it's not Easter. And so I want you to notice from this passage here several things. Let's begin reading through it again. Paul here is addressing a group of people that did not believe in a resurrection. Therefore, they did not believe in the resurrection of the Lord Jesus Christ. And notice how Paul defends the resurrection. Look at verse number 12. He says, "Now, if Christ be preached that he rose from the dead, how say some among you that there is no resurrection of the dead?" Verse 13, "But if there be no resurrection of the dead, then is Christ not risen." So Paul kind of lays it on the line. He says, "Look, fellas," whoever these people may have been, "if you don't believe in a resurrection, no matter how you cut the pie, the bottom line is this: Jesus Christ has not risen. Jesus Christ is not alive. It would be impossible for that to be true if there was no resurrection." Notice what he says in the next verse, verse number 14. "And if Christ be not risen, then is our preaching vain, and your faith is also vain." So Paul here says, look, If you don't believe in the resurrection, another thing that would be true is this: preaching would be in vain. It would be empty. It would be shallow. There would be no value in preaching. In other words, if there was no resurrection, then you being here this morning in this auditorium for the purpose of Bible preaching would be simply wasting your time. There'd be no value in it if there was no resurrection. He goes on to say in verse 14, your faith is also vain. Many, many places throughout the Bible, we are encouraged to live by faith. But the truth is this: if there was no resurrection, living by faith would not work. You may think that it works, and you may think you can depend upon God for everything, but if there was no resurrection, then living by faith is in vain. Obviously, the key word is if. Look at verse 15. Yea, and we are found false witnesses of God, because we have testified of God that he raised up Christ, whom he raised not up, if so be that the dead rise not. I'm certain from this pulpit you have heard on many occasions, you need to be concerned about sharing the gospel with other people. You need to be a witness for the Lord Jesus Christ. What God has done for you, you ought to be willing to share that with other people. But do you know you would be a false witness if there was no resurrection? Now, you may tell people they can go to heaven by trusting in Christ, in him only, but if there was no resurrection, that would be an absolute lie, if there was no resurrection. Verse 16, for if the dead rise not, then is not Christ raised. Somewhat repeated here, verse 17. And if Christ be not raised, your faith is vain, ye are yet in your sins. It's important to know this morning that if there was no resurrection, nobody could go to heaven by trusting in Jesus Christ. He may have had good intentions. His ambitions may have been good. He may have wanted to provide heaven for all of mankind. But if there was no resurrection, the truth is this: all of us, every one of us, are still in our sins. Look at verse number 18. Then they also which are fallen asleep in Christ are perished. Those that have passed on, we many times try to comfort an individual when they've had a loved one pass away and say, well, you know, though this is a difficult time for you, you'll see them again. You know, that wouldn't be true if there was no resurrection. They're perished. Those that have fallen asleep, those that have passed away before, they're perished. I don't know where they might be. I suppose we could debate that point, though I don't know how much good it would do, because they're gone, never to be seen again if there was no resurrection. Verse 19, if in this life only we have hope in Christ, we are of all men most miserable. Hey, wipe that smile off your face. You have no reason to be happy this morning if there was no resurrection. Now, on purpose, when we read our text this morning, we did not read verse number 20. Now, I want you to remember this, if you would. We're going to read it in just a moment. We're fundamental, independent, Bible believers. You know what that means? That means we're rigid. We don't ever get excited about anything. So don't you dare get excited this morning, okay? But with restraint, look at verse number 20. Verse number 20 begins with what I think is a wonderful word, because it means everything's about to change. And so verse number 20 says, but, I don't know how Paul may have done this. If he was from Tennessee, he would have said something, look, fellas, all of you sit down, you're wrong. He says, but now is Christ risen from the dead. Isn't that a wonderful truth? It really is. And so because this is true, because Jesus Christ did rise from the dead, what we need to do this morning to understand this passage in light of what the point of the passage is we need to go through the passage and take out the ifs. Now, we're not doing any injustice to this passage. It's the whole point of the passage. And what I'd like for you to see this morning, and depending on time, we'll see how far we can get through this. I want you to see this morning what is available to you because of the resurrection of the Lord Jesus Christ. So pick it back up again in verse number 12, and I'm going to ask you a question, and we want good answers this morning, okay? No, don't give the rah, rah, rah. Just give good response here, okay? It'll help me and it'll help you. Verse 12, now if Christ be preached that he rose from the dead, how say some among you that there is no resurrection of the dead? But if there be no resurrection of the dead, but there was, wasn't there? Yes. Okay, let's try it again. I caught you off guard. He says in verse 13, but if there be no resurrection of the dead, but there was, wasn't there? Yes, there was. So since there is a resurrection, we can say with complete confidence this morning, Jesus Christ is alive. Isn't that wonderful? You know, the defining difference between Bible Christianity and any other religion, any other belief system that you would like to pit against it is this simple truth. Our God is alive. Yes, he became a man. He was the God-man. Yes, he lived here on this earth and he taught and he advocated a belief system based upon the Word of God, which many men have since done. But when our God died, he was on the cross, he was buried, and 3 days later he rose again. And I love this. The Bible says he ever liveth. Well, why does he ever live? Well, he ever lives because he is God, certainly, but he ever lives on our behalf. The Bible says to make intercession for us. He's seated beside God the Father. And so it's a wonderful reminder this morning that because there is a resurrection, because Jesus Christ rose from the dead, number one, our God's alive. And number two, and this would be a truth we can learn from this, do you realize that God is very capable, very able? And I would submit to you this morning, he's very much wanting to be a part of your life on an everyday basis. And he can. Why? Because he's alive. No other religious man can say that. No other leader of a denomination, no other individual prophet, forgive the word, that is admired or revered can say what the God-man, Jesus Christ, can say, and that is, he's alive. And that's a wonderful truth. So because there is a resurrection, we know that Jesus Christ is alive. Verse 14, and if Christ be not risen, then is our preaching vain. Now, I kind of like this one, being a preacher. You ought to support Bible preaching at every opportunity afforded to you. You really should. And Bible preaching is not in vain. It's not empty. It's not of no benefit to you whatsoever. Because Jesus Christ is alive, preaching that is based upon a risen Lord and Savior, Jesus Christ, is worth any effort that you can give to it. It really is. It's important. And so I think, as we have often heard, every time the doors are open, you ought to be there if possible. Because preaching's important. Do you realize when multitudes would gather for the Lord Jesus Christ, he would preach to them? Isn't that amazing? I think it is. The Lord could do no better than preach the Word of God to multitudes when they gathered, because preaching is part of God's program. It's part of God's design for his people to understand Bible truth in part through Bible preaching. So support it at every opportunity that you have. It's not in vain. It's of a benefit to you. He goes on to say, and your faith is also vain. We may come back to that. Look at verse number 15. Yea, and we are found false witnesses of God, because we have testified of God that he raised up Christ, whom he raised not up, if so be that the dead rise not. Because Jesus Christ is alive, do you realize we are not false witnesses? Have you ever differed or disagreed with somebody about something? If you're married, undoubtedly you have. Have you ever been wrong? It's never fun to be wrong, is it? Well, here the Bible says, when it comes to presenting the gospel, what you have to say about what the Bible says about heaven is right. We have been, and I think it's more the media today has thrown out to society, and of course we fall into that category, this idea that nobody's wrong, everybody's right. I have little patience for that. It doesn't make any sense whatsoever. For example, here are three people who believe you can get to heaven three different ways. Person number one believes that the way you get to heaven is by trusting Jesus Christ and or plus doing good things, like being baptized, like going to church, like being a good person, like being morally right. And so they say, yes, a person goes to heaven by trusting Christ and doing good things. Well, another person believes, person number two believes this, a person goes to heaven by trusting Jesus Christ and Him only, nothing more, nothing less, only trusting in Jesus Christ. Well, person number three believes some other religion, Islam. Now, I'm not an expert on Islam. If I had to describe it today, I would use the word militant. Nonetheless, they believe in a false God. They don't believe in Jesus Christ. They believe completely different. And so here are three people. Now follow me. And they all believe in three different ways that you can get to heaven. Well, sometimes we're programmed to say, well, you know what? They're all right. Now you tell me logically how that's possible. It hurts your brain to think that way. It's not possible. They cannot all three be right if they all three believe three different things. Can they all three be wrong? Well, that's possible. But what I want you to know this morning is this. Person number two who believes salvation is by Jesus Christ and Him only, that person is right. And so when it comes to giving the gospel, you're right. You say, you know, preacher, I would give the gospel, but what if somebody doesn't agree with me? That's fine, they're wrong. I mean, nobody wants to be mean about anything, but we're talking about eternity here. You say, well, they don't believe that it's Jesus Christ. They believe it's Christ plus doing something else. Well, you need to help them with that, but don't let that stop you from giving the gospel because they are wrong and you're right. And it amazes me. And it makes no sense whatsoever that people who are right don't tell people. My wife and I got married in 1994, right? Yes, okay, good. It was 1994. And all of our married life, we have lived in the ministry and worked at the ministry of the Bill Rice Ranch. I don't know if you've ever been to the ranch before, but basically it's 1,300 acres, and everybody that is my neighbor works in the ministry. And so because of that, I've never had a Jehovah's Witness come knock on my door. Maybe you have. I've never had a Mormon come knock on my door. Perhaps you have. I have to tell you this, though. If that ever happened, it wouldn't bother me. Wouldn't bother me at all. You want to know why? Because they're wrong. Wouldn't bother me one bit. But you know what would bother me? Now hear me and hear me carefully this morning. What would bother me is this. If someone who is right never knocked on my door. Doesn't make sense, does it? Let me ask you a question. Is Jesus Christ alive? Yes, He is. Then goodness sakes, we need to tell people about heaven. We need to tell people what Christ has done for them. We need to tell people the only way to heaven is through Jesus Christ. Because we're right. We're not false witnesses. We're not lying to anybody. We're not trying to deceive anybody. And so Paul here says, look, we've not lied about how a person can go to heaven. Heaven is only through Jesus Christ. And people need to know that. And if Christ is alive, you've got the right answer. And we need to do our best with God's help to share that with other people. Look with me, if you would, at verse number 17. Verse 17, the Bible says, "And if Christ be not raised, your faith is vain, ye are yet in your sins." This really follows on the coattails of what we just looked at. Do you realize this morning that because there was a resurrection, because Jesus Christ did rise from the dead, the only way to heaven is through Jesus Christ. It was Christ Himself who said, "I am the way, the truth, and the life. and no man cometh unto the Father but by me. The Bible says in 1 John, he that hath the Son hath life. He that hath not the Son of God hath not life. Acts tells us, neither is there salvation in any other, for there's none other name under heaven given among men whereby we must be saved. You know, the only way to heaven is through Jesus Christ. And Christ came to this earth and he lived a perfect life. And our sins

But 3 days later, that stone was moved. That body was gone. And salvation was done. And perhaps you're here this morning, as many people often do, and they come to church thinking, well, you know, I'm just going to attend church a good bit of my life. I'm going to be in Bible preaching services like you are this morning, and certainly that is what's going to get me to heaven. No, friend, it won't. It's only through Jesus Christ. Well, I'm going to try to do my best in life, and hopefully when I get to heaven someday, my good works will outweigh my bad works. Well, the truth of the matter is this, good works have never taken anybody to heaven, and certainly you and I will not be the first. And so the Bible reminds us in verse 17, and if Christ be not raised, but he was, therefore, trusting in Christ works, and you are not in your sins. Isn't it rather astounding to know that the sins that all of us have committed can be completely forgiven? The word the Bible used is atoned. It literally means covered. The shed blood of the Lord Jesus Christ will cover our sins. And God will no longer see us as sinners, but will see us through what Jesus Christ has done for us. Hear me and hear me carefully this morning, friend. That's the only way a person will get to heaven. By trusting in Jesus Christ. All of us are sinners. Lying, stealing, cheating, immorality, bitterness, pride, envy, disobedience, whatever it might be, all of us stand guilty before God as sinners. The Bible says that very clearly. All have sinned and come short of the glory of God. As it is written, there is none righteous, no, not one. And do you realize that sin committed by mankind always, that's an absolute, always brings judgment from God? The wages of sin is death. The very same word used in Revelation when the Bible says, and death and hell were cast into the lake of fire. So all mankind is guilty before God as a sinner. All mankind deserve God's judgment. The wages of sin is death. And yet the glorious truth of the gospel is summed up, I believe, rather wonderfully in Romans 5:8, when the Bible says, but God commendeth his love toward us. And that while we were yet sinners, Christ, the risen Christ is whom we're speaking of, Christ died for us. I deserved hell. I deserved judgment. I deserved punishment for my sin. And yet Jesus Christ took my place. And he took yours also. We're all rather familiar with that great verse, John 3 and verse number 16. For God so loved the world that he gave his only begotten Son. Is there anybody that you can think of that you'd be willing to die for this morning? I could say confidently this morning that if I had to die for my wife, I would easily. It would be rather natural for me and my love for Lori to be willing to give my life for her because I love her. I have 4 children. I would die for my children. I only have 1 sibling, a sister. I never used to believe this, but I think I'm convinced of it now. If I had to, I think I'd even die for my sister. Don't tell her I said that. I'll deny it. And you know, there are some people that are close friends of mine that I think if I had to, I'm not sure, I think, I'm thinking primarily of 1 or 2 people, I think if I had to die for them, I think I would. And then there are some people

0: people that I'm not going to die for. They're good people. I may know them. They may know me. But I'm not going to die for them. I'm just not going to do it. But do you realize this? There is nobody, and this is the whole point of John 3:16. Don't miss it. There is nobody, nobody, nobody, nobody that I love enough that I'd let my children die for. Nobody. I don't care how good you are to me. I don't care what you do for me. I don't care how nice you are to my kids, to my family. I don't care about any of that. I don't love anybody enough where I would say, my children can die for you. And yet God the Father so loved the world that He gave His only begotten Son. And I want you to know this morning, His Son died for a people who cared nothing about Him, did not love Him. And so Romans reminds us, but God commendeth His love toward us, and that while we were yet sinners, Christ died for us. And then the glorious verse in Romans tells us, for whosoever shall call upon the name of the Lord shall be saved. God's plan of how a person goes to heaven works. It's true. It's honest. It's the only way. Why? Because Jesus Christ is alive. And I want you to know this morning, friend, not only is the message of the gospel important if you're saved, but if you're here this morning and you're still in your sins, you don't have to be. Because Christ has done for you what you cannot do for yourself. But, verse 20 says, now is Christ risen from the dead. Thank God this morning for the resurrection of Jesus Christ.
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2: In our busy world, family time is frequently neglected. It is vital that we give attention to our families while we can. And it is especially important to give attention to what God says in His Word about our homes. For the next few moments, let's join Scott Pauley as we open the Scriptures and find God's message for your family.
3: Is the only woman in history that can say she had a perfect husband. She's the only lady that can say she literally lived in the perfect home. Adam, the only man that can ever say he had the perfect wife and the perfect marriage, and because sin messed all of that up. My grandfather used to say, if you find a perfect church, don't go there, you'll mess it up. He was exactly right. May I say, you will never find a perfect family. There is no such thing. Now, we're blessed people. There's no question about that. But we are not perfect people, and we do not live in a perfect world. And frankly, sometimes I think when it comes to family, we all have unrealistic expectations. Could I just give you a piece of practical advice today before we read our text? Stop comparing your family with another family. Don't look at another home and say, well, they've got it all together. My experience has been that usually when people look like they have it all together, somewhere something's coming apart at the seams. We're all broken people. We all need the Lord. And it is impossible to find a perfect situation. What we have to do is we have to allow the Lord to have His rightful place in our homes. And so we come to the first family. We're in the book of Genesis, of course. And in Genesis chapter number 3, we have the record of the fall. Genesis 3 verse 1 says, now the serpent was more subtle than any beast of the field which the Lord God had made. And he said unto the woman, yea, hath God said, ye shall not eat of every tree of the garden? By the way, that's the first question mark in the Bible. The devil always brings confusion, doesn't he? He brings skepticism, questions. The Lord is a God of certainty, confidence. He brings periods and exclamation points. But the devil brings doubt, dispersion on the goodness of God. In verse 2, and the woman said unto the serpent, we may eat of the fruit of the trees of the garden, but of the fruit of the tree which is in the midst of the garden, God has said, ye shall not eat of it, neither shall ye touch it, lest ye die. Now, actually, God had never said that they couldn't touch it, but this is what happens, you see, when you start reasoning with the devil and working it out in your own mind, suddenly you start adding to and taking away from. And the Bible says in verse 4, and the serpent said unto the woman, ye shall not surely die. For God doth know that in the day ye eat thereof, then your eyes shall be open, and ye shall be as gods, knowing good and evil. And when the woman saw that the tree was good for food, that it was pleasant to the eyes, and a tree to be desired to make one wise, she took of the fruit thereof, and did eat, and gave also unto her husband with her, and he did eat. And the eyes of them both were open, and they knew that they were naked, and they sewed fig leaves together, and made themselves aprons. Do you see how they had everything, but thought they were missing something? They literally had it all, every good thing, but because they thought they were missing one thing, in the end, they lost everything. That's the way Satan is. He's a liar and the father of it. He makes promises he cannot keep. Sin is a promise that cannot fulfill. It promises lasting pleasure, but it only brings momentary pleasure. It promises fulfillment, but in the end, it brings emptiness. And so here they are, having been in a perfect garden, living a perfect life, and suddenly it's coming apart. Now stay with me for just a moment. So often we do not realize our blessings until they're gone. And the greatest blessing of all the blessings is the blesser. What made Eden, Eden? Was it the trees, the birds? No. Was it Adam and Eve? No, because after the fall, the birds and the trees and Adam and Eve were still there, but something was missing. Now, what made Eden, Eden? And the answer to that question was the God of blessing, the God who created them. There'll never be a perfect world, only a perfect God. Even if there was a perfect world, it would never be enough. And so here is this family living in the perfect situation. But here's the truth for today. Are you ready? Eden is not enough. Even the perfect marriage, even the perfect place, even perfect circumstances were not enough to keep Adam and Eve contented. See, Satan's a liar. He's a liar and the father of it. And so here's what he wants. He wants to place some seed of discontent in our minds where we think if we could just get a little better situation, if we could get a better home, if I could get a different partner, if I could fix the partner I have, if I could change this one thing, it would be better. No. No, if you could fix that one thing, you'd find that you're still not fulfilled because that's not the problem. And even if you could fix that one thing, guess what? There probably would be another thing. The three great lies that Satan tells. Let's discuss them for just a moment. The first lie is this: if we could just get better circumstances. The truth is, it wouldn't be enough. Eden is not enough. Look, only God can create a perfect world, and sin prevents that from being realized at this moment. So may I ask you, are you trying to design a perfect world? Are you trying to straighten everything and everyone out? Are you waiting on a perfect situation? I'm going to tell you what it's going to bring. It's going to bring only frustration because even Eden is not enough. Here's a second line. If I could just find somebody else, or if the person I have would just do something a little differently. Wait a minute. Even the perfect man or the perfect woman will fail you. Eve let Adam down, and Adam let Eve down. We all let one another down. Stop designing a perfect world and stop depending on your spouse to meet your deepest needs. I remember years ago a man saying to me, my wife's just not making me happy. She's not keeping me happy. And I said, hold up. It's not her job to keep you happy. Do we really think that one sinner can complete another sinner? That one broken person can make another broken person whole? The truth is, Adam is not enough, and Eve is not enough, just like Eden is not enough. Only Jesus can make us whole. Incomplete people and imperfect circumstances will never satisfy. You need Jesus. I need Jesus. The third lie is this: you're missing out. You're missing out, so try something different. Try something else and you'll be happy. That's why in the book of Proverbs we're warned against strange flesh. Strange doesn't mean it looks funny. It means it doesn't belong to you. It's different than what God chose for you. It's like a dog digging out from under the fence in the backyard to see what's on the other side, or a child experimenting with something that's going to harm them, but thinking it's going to bring them pleasure. We all have that sin nature in us. But dear friend, the unknown is not enough. What you're missing is not what you think it is. Stop designing a perfect world. You can't do it. Stop depending on your spouse to meet your deepest needs. Only God can do that. And stop desiring one more thing to make you happy. I say again, Eden is not enough. Stop listening to the lies and the whispers of Satan and recognize that the truth is we need God. If Eden is not enough, and Adam is not enough, and Eve is not enough, and forbidden fruit is not enough, what is enough? The answer is only God can meet your deepest need. Only God can make your life complete. Only God can bring real and lasting satisfaction. Does the Lord live in your heart? And is the Lord welcome in your home? Is Christ in His rightful place in your life, in your relationships, in your day-to-day routines? Because if we're going to have the family God wants us to have, this is where we have to begin. Let's go back to the beginning. Let's go back to where it all fell apart and start there. Let's let the Lord be the Lord of Eden. Let's let the Lord be the Lord of our relationships and all of our choices, because only then will we be contented.
4: 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In it, you'll discover timeless biblical principles from the husband and wife team, Aquila and Priscilla. And these principles are very applicable to your marriage today. From all of us at Enjoying the Journey, thanks for listening today. And until next time, we pray that you will enjoy the journey.

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2: And one of the quiet lies that we often believe is that my family is messed up and everybody else's family is perfect. Just learned this morning. Moses had to learn it. Every family carries wounds. Every family has regrets. And God's teaching Moses, listen, Moses, you've got a past. You murdered that Egyptian. You've got an anger problem. It's going to keep popping up over and over again. But I can still work in spite of you. Dysfunction's nothing new. It doesn't surprise me. Here's the second lesson. He says, I want you to realize that my plan's bigger than one generation. You see, when Reuben and Levi and Simeon, when they all messed up, it didn't stop God's promise. And it's interesting, when you read this genealogy, he starts broad and he talks of patriarchal fathers, and then he begins to narrow down and he begins to talk of Levi. Levi is Moses' great-grandfather. And then Levi has Kohath, which becomes Moses' grandfather. And Kohath has Amram, which is Moses' own father. And then he comes and he mentions specifically Aaron and Moses. You see it, Genesis 6, verse 26. These are that Aaron and Moses to whom the Lord said, bring out the children of Israel. An interesting aside is it mentions Aaron first. It's only one of two or three occasions that you find Aaron mentioned before Moses, but it's because of the genealogy. Aaron is 3 years older than Moses. He's the firstborn, but God chose Moses. Do you think maybe it resonated with Reuben, the firstborn, who didn't receive the blessing the same as the secondborn? I think what God's teaching Moses is this. Moses, while you're so upset about the problem you had today because the Pharaoh told you no and the people are fussing at you and they're mad at you, let me just unroll the straight line of history and show you that I was faithful in spite of Reuben, and I was faithful in spite of Levi and Simeon, and I've been faithful down through the years, and I'm faithful right now. I've worked through every generation, and I'm not going to stop with you. God's faithful to every generation. See, that's where it hits us hard as parents. We want to have results right now. We want our prayer answered right now. We want to learn the lesson right now. We want to see the investment in our kids pay off in this moment right now. But I'm here to tell you, sometimes God puts time between our prayer and the answer. And we have to just be willing to wait and recognize that God's faithful and his plan is bigger than just one generation. There's a third lesson. I think he's also reminding Moses that God's grace is greater than his history. Again, verse 26, it's really the only positive that we find here. These are Aaron and Moses to whom the Lord said, bring out the children of Israel from the land of Egypt according to their armies. What he's saying is this, I'm not done yet. I will do what I've said I will do. Reuben's disgrace and Simeon and Levi's brutality, that's all part of the same family tree. It's all part of your family bloodline. But here's the difference. The failure of one generation doesn't veto God's power in the current generation. And yes, Moses came out of an imperfect family and so did Aaron, but God was able to use them in a powerful way. And you're sitting here this morning, you're thinking to yourself, God can never use me. I can't be a good father because my dad was an awful father. I can't be a good mother because my mother had a history of just all various numbers of things. Or you have all types of excuses. And I've got to be honest, we can't dispute the fact that perhaps your past isn't pleasant. Perhaps your past isn't easy. But here's the difference. There is a world of difference between being influenced by your past and being imprisoned by your past. Because the God of the past is the God of the present, and the God of the past and the present wants to invest in your future. He wants to change you. You see, you can't get a refund from Ancestry.com. Your family is your family. Every family tree has a few nuts in it. Say amen. But what you can do is allow God to change you for future generations. Your doubts don't disqualify you. Your family doesn't define you. But here's the next lesson. He says your Savior never deserts you. This is where God begins to speak clearly, and he makes an unmistakable argument of what Moses needs in this moment. Moses is running on empty. He's demoralized. He's recognizing that Pharaoh's not going to be an easy person to negotiate with, and the workload is climbing. And God speaks to him in an unusual way, not as a motivational speaker, not a five-point plan, not a hang in there, champ, you can get it. God doesn't even explain anything. He doesn't explain Pharaoh's hard heart. He doesn't explain the delay. He doesn't explain the suffering. Notice what he says. Look in Genesis chapter 6 and verse number 2. When God speaks for the first time, he says in verse 2, I am the Lord. God spake unto Moses and said, I am the Lord. Here's Moses. God, I can't do this. I've got a thick tongue. I can't speak. And God, the people, they won't follow me. They don't like me. They don't hearken unto me. And Pharaoh, he won't do. I can't. They won't. And Pharaoh won't. I'm done. I'm quitting. And I love how God answers. He doesn't say they, I, or Pharaoh. He says, I am. I am. And then after that, he goes a step further and he says in verse number 4, I am and I have. Three times he says, I have. I have established the covenant. I have heard the groaning. I have remembered the covenant that I've made. And then after he says, I am in the present and I have in the past, he says, I will in the future. And seven times in verses 6 and 8, he says, I will do certain things. And in the process, God is reminding Moses, first of all, of who he is. I am the Lord. The Lord is the covenant Yahweh name. He is the great I am. It's the self-existent one. He is the great I am. You see what he's saying to Moses. Moses, you have been so focused on Pharaoh, you've forgotten who I am. You've been so focused on your problem that you've forgotten that I'm bigger than that problem. And how many times do we do that? We fix our eyes on the diagnosis, or we study the bank account and see if magically money is going to appear, or there's conflict that never seems to resolve, and there's all that uncertainty hanging over tomorrow, and inch by inch, before we realize it, our minds are more focused on the problem than on God. And God says to Moses, see who I am. I am the Lord. This is Moses experiencing what Isaiah experienced when he saw a glimpse of the Lord high and lifted up. And all of the threats of the world seemed smaller in size compared to the sovereign God upon the throne. This is John on the Isle of Patmos fearing for his life when the Romans would desire to take him and they placed him there in exile to shut him up. And he knew that he would probably die there. There in that moment, the risen Christ appears in Revelation 1. And what that fear was in his heart becomes worship in that moment. This is Moses hearing God say once again, I am the Lord. And when your circumstances are confusing and all of the problems are chaotic around you, the greatest need in your life is not more information or motivation. The greatest need is a clearer view of who God is in that moment. He says, I am the Lord. But not only does he remind Moses of who he is, he reminds Moses of what he knows. Look at verse 4 of Exodus chapter 6. Verse 4 says, and I have also established my covenant with them to give them the land of Canaan, the land of their pilgrimage wherein they were strangers. And I have also heard the groaning of the children of Israel, whom the Egyptians keep in bondage. And I have remembered my covenant. He says, I'm aware of everything. I know it all. There's been 400 years of bondage and suffering and silence. But, and I've heard it. And I remember. That word remember in verse number 5. It's not someone who's forgotten something and suddenly brings it to recollection. No, it's the idea of I remember that this is the responsibility that I have. And I've waited for the right time to act. It's the same word that God used with Hannah at just the right time when her womb was open and Samuel was conceived. God says, I know, I see, I hear, I have not forgotten. He is the one who in the past has been faithful, and he's faithful in the present. It's the oldest lie of the devil to tell us that God's forgotten us. He doesn't know where you are. He doesn't know what you're going through. He doesn't even care what you're facing right now. But I'm here to remind you, Moses learned from God. He has, as the great I Am, promised, and he will keep that promise. Then he not only reminded him of what he knows and who he is, he also reminded him of what he'll do. Verses 6 through 8, God says, 7 times I will. The great I Am, aren't you thankful, is the one who's been faithful in the past. I have done this. But not only is he faithful in the present and the past, he's faithful in the future. He says, I will. Notice verse number 6, wherefore say unto the children of Israel, I am the Lord, and I will bring you out from under the bondage of the Egyptians, and I will rid you out of their bondage, and I will redeem you with an outstretched arm, and I will take you for a people unto me, and I will be to you a God, and ye shall know that I am the Lord your God, which bringeth you out from under the burdens of the Egyptians, and I will bring you into the land concerning which I did swear to give to Abraham, Isaac, and Jacob, and I will give it to you for an inheritance. I am the Lord. You see, in the I am is the I have, and the I will. It's all there. God reminded him that what he needed was just to keep his eyes upon God. And when things start going wrong in your life, dad, mom, whoever you may be, stop focusing on the problem and start focusing on the I am, who's been faithful in the past and he'll be faithful in the future. Because the problem was never your responsibility in the first place. It's always been God's. You just be faithful and trust God with the outcome. Aren't you thankful we have a Savior who never deserts us? He is always faithful. Father, I'm thankful this morning that you are faithful. That when our doubts come to our mind and difficulty causes us to fear, we can go to you. And you remind us of who you are. That you meet our needs as only you can. And that we can trust in you. That you're going to be faithful to your promise. And you're going to work through us. And Father, I pray for the one who may be sitting in this service today. Who says, because of my past, God can't use me. May they recognize that you well work through all generations. And past falls and failures and all the things of the past. You are a great God who can work in powerful ways. And Lord, may all of us who are here today, may we be reminded. May we be reminded of who you are. You are the Lord. You've been faithful in the past, and you will be faithful in the future.
3: As we close today, remember that the challenges you face do not determine your future. Like Moses, there will be moments when you question yourself, when your family circumstances seem overwhelming, or when the road ahead feels uncertain. But God's faithfulness is greater than your doubts, His grace is greater than your past, and His promises are stronger than your fears. Whether you're a father leading your family, a mother encouraging your children, or simply a believer seeking to follow Christ, the same God who sustained Moses is able to sustain you. Keep returning to Him. He has not forgotten you, and He will never abandon those who trust Him. 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
4: If you'll take your Bibles and turn with me to the book of Jeremiah, chapter 29. The book of Jeremiah, chapter 29. What a fitting chorus to sing as we look and finish our series through the exile. The children of Israel in the midst of the Babylonian exile. We find Jeremiah 29 written to these group of folks, these individuals, these families, who are indeed in very dark times. And they, for a time, as we'll look at as a reminder in just a moment, even ceased to sing, the children of Israel did, because of the hardship that they were facing in Babylon. We're nearing the conclusion here in Jeremiah 29 as we've been looking through this passage, and we have seen that this time for the children of Israel is a very unique time. Now, it's only a 70-year period of time, so in the span of human history, it's not all that long. But if you're going through the 70 years, it seems like an eternity. You know, to tell somebody, well, that's only going to last 4 years, well, that might not seem that long unless you're going through a college education of 4 years, then it does seem like an eternity. And so for the 70 years period of time, the children of Israel were in exile. The Lord used a prophet, especially at the beginning of this exile period, to provide them instruction as to how they were to live during this very unique time. You see, they wouldn't live in the exile like they lived in the land. Right, they were to be obedient, sure, and they were to praise the Lord, they were to pray. All these things are true, but life in the exile was far from ordinary. These people had grown up, the majority of these folks in exile, the vast majority of them, had grown up in Israel, and so they were familiar with the lay of the land, they were familiar with the customs, albeit they were bringing in some very ungodly customs, they were familiar with the land. They were familiar with where the temple was, even though the temple had been overrun with a number of other images to other gods, and the worship had become diluted and corrupted and so forth, but there was a way that they lived that they were accustomed to, that now in Babylon, they weren't for sure what to do. Much like a child going up to his room after being punished by mom and dad, not understanding, okay, what do I do during this time? Mom and dad might have said, now go up to your room and think about what you did. And so they go up and they realize that what they did got them in trouble. But now what do? Now how do they respond? And for a time period of an hour or two, that's fine. But when you're 70 years in the Babylonian captivity, or you're looking ahead for those 70 years, having just been transported to Babylon, how do you live? How do you live? The Lord, however, clearly brought them to Babylon for a purpose. Your Bibles are open to Jeremiah 29. If you look down to verse 1 in Jeremiah 29, whom Nebuchadnezzar had carried away captive, but if we drop down further to verse 4, we see toward the end of the verse, whom I have caused to be carried away from Jerusalem unto Babylon. We look in verse 7 and we see it again. I have caused you to be carried away captives. Later on the chapter in verse 29, hear ye therefore the word of the Lord, all ye of the captivity, whom I have sent from Jerusalem to Babylon. You see, God had a purpose in sending them there. And the very first message we looked at on the exile was to take a look at the difference, why it is that the Lord would have allowed this captivity to occur. The first purpose of the captivity was the fulfillment of the promise of the Lord. The Lord had promised the children of Israel in Deuteronomy 28 and 29, if you'll obey me, these will be the blessings that come upon you. But if you disobey me, these will be the things that I will bring into the land. And then ultimately, I will take you out of the land if these different curses do not draw you back to myself. It was after the bulleted points of blessings and the bulleted points of cursings that Moses said, children of Israel, do you still desire to enter into the covenant with the God of Israel? And they said, all that he said, we will do. And so it was a fulfillment of the promise that God had made that if the curses of the pestilence don't draw them closer to him, if the curses of the bad crops don't draw them closer to him, if the curses of increased warfare outside and inside the land don't draw them closer to him, then he would draw them out of the land and then bring them back in again. So it was a fulfillment of God's promise. So the first reason why the exile even occurred was God is a God of his word, and he's keeping his promises. The second purpose for this exile was to prepare the children of Israel to go back into the land. You see, it was a punishment for their sin. The Lord was not pleased with the way they were behaving. The Lord was not pleased with the fact that they had lost all distinction of being the people of the Lord. And so the purpose of the exile was to cause them, to remind them that there was a right way to behave in the land. And so in a real sense, the exile was purposed by the Lord to instruct the people on how to live in the land, preparing them to go back to the land. But there was a third purpose for the exile. The exile was to be a rest for the land. The Bible tells us in Leviticus, as long as it lieth desolate, it shall rest, because it did not rest in your Sabbaths when you dwelt upon it. And so they weren't keeping the law. And so not only did the Lord cause the captivity to occur as the fulfillment of his own promises, the Lord caused the captivity to occur to prepare them to go back into the land, but the Lord also caused the captivity to occur to prepare the land for Israel again. And so it was a dual purpose, preparing the people for the land and preparing the land for the people. And so as they're there in the time of exile, wondering, Lord, what now? I think you can see how easy it is for the children of Israel to think that the Lord is done with them completely. There's nothing that they brought with them to Babylon. There's no temple. They were barely able to grab some of the scrolls that they had. And the word of God that they had, most of it was written during this time. And so we had the prophet Jeremiah that was written, the book that we're reading through now. That would be a book that they would have been able to read through. We find Daniel reading through it later on to find encouragement and instruction. But there was very little semblance of Israel in Babylon. And as time would go on, that semblance would deteriorate even more as the Babylonians were overtaken by the Medes and the Medes by the Persians. And the children of Israel were there wondering, is the Lord done with me? Now there's a semblance that, okay, yes, the Lord is not quite through. We're still alive, but is he going to bring us back into the land? And the first principles we learned from this life during the exile, this life during transition, was that life during the exile was to be a life of longing. The Lord understood that the children of Israel would miss where they came from. Psalm 137 speaks of this. By the rivers of Babylon, there we sat down, yea, we wept, we remembered Zion. We hanged our harps upon the willows in the midst thereof. If I forget thee, O Jerusalem, let my right hand forget her cunning. If I do not remember thee, let my tongue cleave to the roof of my mouth. If I prefer not Jerusalem above my chief joy. These people longed for home. You today are here because people have bettered your life. And I can say that for myself. The folks up here on the platform can say that for themselves. You and I are in positions today because people have invested in us. You received instruction. You received care. You received love. You received sacrifice. And you received commitment. Some of that came from family. Some of that came from pastors. Some came from coaches. Some came from teachers. Others came from people that you would refer to as a mentor. But where you are today, where you're sitting today, you are the product, or at least the influence of those who have influenced your lives, is very much real in your life today. And so, should there be during a time of transition a longing for what once was? Well, sure. Sure there should be. A longing for home? Well, yes, at home. I remember mom as she did this and dad as she did this. I remember going and serving in my church as we did this. And I remember going to school and being involved in the activities at school. I remember doing these things. And so should a life of transition, whether it's 70 years or 4 years, should a life of transition involve some longing? It certainly should. Some longing for the things that are sentimental to you. Just like the children of Israel in Psalm 137. Now, they longed to an extent to where they weren't willing even to sing songs of the Lord. They were so discouraged by what was happening. But this time of transition, remember, was to prepare the people to go back into the land. Consider for a moment this time of transition for you. What's the purpose of transition for you here? Should you be longing for the things of the past? Well, sure, there ought to be some things that stir up some sentimental feelings and emotions in you. But this place is here preparing you to go out and to be the same influence that those had upon you before you came here. For you to go out and you to be that nurse that has just as much of an influence as maybe a nurse had for you. Or to go out and be a teacher, to have just as much of an influence that people 20 years from now will be sitting in an auditorium much like this, and your faces will come to their mind. Your words will come to their mind. That sacrificial investment of working that 41st hour in the week because of something they needed will come to mind. You see, you are not just a person to absorb anymore. These 4 years are preparing you not just to absorb things, but then to give it out as well. And here as you're preparing for a life, remember that a life of longing in the exile is not bad as long as you know how to handle it properly. Use that as a motivation to be someone that will be longed for when people younger than you are going away to a place such as this. The life during the exile was also a life of purpose. We look in Jeremiah 29 and we looked in verse 4 and in verse 7 and we find the Lord saying, I have caused you. It was a life of purpose, and so it was not some happenstance that the children of Israel were in exile in Babylon. No, there was a purpose for it. The Lord led them there by the hand of Nebuchadnezzar. But God commanded the children under the hand of Nebuchadnezzar to be ruled and reigned for these few years. The Lord instructs them during this time that there ought to be a time of prayer and so forth, but this is a time of a purpose of the Lord. God brought them there. Now the Lord was instructing them on how to live like God brought them there. You know what it's lived to live a purposeless life, don't you? To lose focus, to lose purpose, to not be able to see clearly. It wasn't very long ago that I went to bed at night and I forgot to take my contacts out. I was so tired that I just sat there, I closed my eyes and I just went to sleep. I got up in the morning and when I attempted to open my eyes, everything was stuck. I don't know if any of you have ever had this done. It's a miserable feeling. I opened my eyes and they're not contacts you should be sleeping with. And I opened up and I couldn't see anything. And so I guessed where to walk. Because at that point, I'm now completely disoriented because I realized that something didn't occur last night that should have. The contact should have come out. I couldn't get a focus on anything. As much as I tried to blink, I mean, there was nothing there. It was hard, so every time I blinked, it hurt. And I didn't have focus. I lost direction and I lost focus and I looked like it. If someone would have seen me, if there would have been a video camera there watching me, it would have been a humorous thing to behold. You know what it's like to lose focus in life. To lose direction, to not know, well, should I be doing this or should I be doing that? Some of it comes because at times we're rebellious against the Lord. Sometimes it comes because we see things that other people have and where we're trying to keep up with others. Sometimes it comes because the Lord hasn't revealed it to us yet. The Lord hasn't made clear direction. Here the Lord made it very clear, I caused you to dwell in Babylon. Now live like I caused you to dwell there. And if God can command the children of Israel under Nebuchadnezzar to be joyful in heart, certainly when you and I live in times of transition, in a place where your walk with the Lord is encouraged, how much more so should you and I live like God has called us here, that God has brought us here, and that there is a purpose. I don't know the full purpose, but I know he has me here for a reason. We look in Jeremiah chapter 29, look in verse 5 and 6, just by way of review here, we found that the life during the exile for the children of Israel was a life of direction. The Lord told them in verses 5 and 6 to build, to plant, to dwell. In other words, they were to live. Their walk with the Lord was not to be on hold while they were in the exile. It did not stop while they were away from Israel. Their worship of God, their praying to the Lord, their distinctiveness as God's people was to be had while they were there in exile. They weren't to stop. Your walk with the Lord doesn't stop when you're in times of transition either. During a period of time that maybe it's 3 years, maybe four, maybe five, maybe 10, the temptation is, well, I'll serve the Lord after the transition is over with. I'll serve the Lord once I get that diploma. I'll serve the Lord once I get that position. I'll serve the Lord once I'm able to do this. And the Lord says no to the children of Israel. Don't serve me when you get back in the land. Serve me during the time of exile. Live, plant, build, dwell. We find in Jeremiah 29 verse 7 that it was to be a life of peace. Peace in Babylon? Yes, peace in Babylon. Chapter 29, verse 7. Seek the peace of the city where I've caused you to be carried away captives. For in the peace thereof, at the end of the verse, ye shall have peace. They were to learn to live, and this is where we were last time, they were to learn to live peaceably with those who are different than them. So have you caught the need of doing that? Have you been able to catch the vision of having somebody who disagrees, even conflicts or opposes you, and still being able to live with them? They were to learn to live peaceably with those who believed differently, who lived differently. They were to learn to live peaceably with those whose views were directly contrary to them. The children of Israel during this time of transition were to learn to live with people in a peaceful manner who didn't hold the same background that they did. Are you learning that here? Oh, I hope so. I hope among a student body as diverse as this, that you learn to live with people who think differently than you do and are able to respond appropriately. The Lord said, seek the peace. Seek the peace. Don't seek for division. Don't seek for contention. Seek the peace of the city wherein you dwell. Every time one of those Babylonian officials makes a mistake, don't flaunt it. Pray for them. Ooh, ouch. Really? They're the ones that came and separated our family. They're the ones that came and took our family and broke them apart. They're the ones that killed my dad. The Lord said, seek the peace of the city wherein he caused you to dwell. So I hope you've learned or are learning the process of a life of peace. Last time we also looked, the last message that we had together last semester was a life of prayer. Jeremiah 29 verse 7 speaks of praying. And I hope during a time of transition, you're not waiting until you graduate. You're not waiting until your next job where you begin to have a prayer life. You're not waiting until you get that boyfriend or that girlfriend to have a prayer life. You're developing and you're growing your prayer life now. Life during the exile was for the children of Israel to be a life of prayer. And then in verses 8 and 9, it was to be a life of discernment. A life of discernment. For thus saith the Lord God of hosts, the God of Israel, let not your prophets and your diviners that be in the midst of you deceive you, neither hearken to your dreams which he caused to be dreamed. For they prophesy falsely unto you in my name. I have not sent them, saith the Lord. A life of discernment. Errors come from others, don't be deceived. And sometimes errors come from within, so don't be persuaded. You will have to discern between right and wrong your entire life. Don't wait until the transition is over to build your discernment. Be discerning. Discerning what's right, discerning what's wrong. Discerning how to respond to what's right, discerning how to respond to what's wrong. So for the last few minutes, and when a preacher says a few minutes, that's at least 15. For the last few minutes, we'll look at this last principle for the children of Israel when it comes to life during the exile. A transition, God doesn't waste one moment of your life. Your college years are not to be wasted years of this kind of this gray area between when I was a child and now I'm an adult. The Lord doesn't waste time giving you education. The Lord doesn't waste time preparing you. Those that usually waste the time are us. We convince ourselves that I really don't become important until after I graduate. I really don't become important until I get that job or I find that young man or that young woman that I believe the Lord is leading me to. That's when I'm going to really start living for the Lord. The Lord says, no, times of transition, you live for me even in the midst of those. Though they are transitory, though you're not signing a 30-year contract to work for somebody, though you're not moving everything and all of your belongings to set yourself somewhere, you're at college, and that is very much a transitory time period. And so how does the Lord desire you to live? And we're looking at the exile to find these things. And the last area I'd like for us to look at this morning is going to be in Jeremiah 29 verses 10 and 11. Their life as the children of Israel, these captives, it was to be a life that was characterized by anticipation. Anticipation. Awaiting. An anticipation, a waiting for something that is yet to come. Looking and longing, not really for sure exactly how and exactly where and exactly all the nuts and bolts and details, but they know that something is coming. The Lord has even given them an exact year, 70 years. And when that's done, I'm bringing you back to the land. Well, how are you going to do that? The Lord didn't say how he was going to do it. Well, what time during those 70 years? I hope it's in the summer months. The winter months are rather harsh, but you know, even the summer's kind of hot in that part of the world. And so hopefully, maybe it'll be in the spring. Well, maybe the Lord will do it in the spring. Oh, the Lord didn't say when he would do it. He just said 70 years and I'll bring you back. Well, I wonder who's going to be ruling. I can't imagine Nebuchadnezzar, or for that matter, Nebuchadnezzar's son, being willing to let us go back in 70 years. Because remember, they, like us, always look at the immediate. They, like us, always look around to see how God's going to work with what's in our visible circle. They, like us, have a hard time seeing the world from God's perspective or acknowledging that God has a broader perspective than ours. When I often look in my life and anticipate what God is going to do, I see the people I know. How's God going to use this person that I know? Or how's God going to use this circumstance that I'm in? Or how is God going to do this? And I still have a hard time learning that God is much bigger than my little world. And when I'm anticipating something, when I realize that I'm in a time of transition, when I realize there's something occurring in my life, whether something as large as a job or as small as making a small decision for the family, I sometimes forget that God works greater than the wolf world. And here, as they anticipate what is to come, the Lord tells them that they're right to do so. Look in verse 9, if you would, please. I'm sorry, verse 10. For thus saith the Lord, that after 70 years be accomplished at Babylon, I will visit you and perform my good word toward you in causing you to return to this place. For I know the thoughts that I think toward you, saith the Lord, thoughts of peace and not of evil, to give you an expected end. So this is early in the captivity. We're still the first few years. We've not even reached the halfway mark yet, and this word is being given out. But even at this point, as we found out and we reviewed already, there were those that were preaching false doctrine. There were those that were saying, the Lord's going to come back at any time, or we're not going to be here for 70 years. Remember, they're in a foreign land, and they didn't want to be there. That's why the words of the false prophets were so enticing, so ably to be received and readily to be received. They didn't want to be there, and the false prophets were telling them things they wanted to hear. Oh, everything will be just fine. We'll be okay. We'll be going home before you know it. I heard word in Nebuchadnezzar's palace that he's making plans to send some of us back. I know he had a change of heart. Daniel was able to get to him and declare unto him who the God of Israel is. And then Shadrach, Meshach, and Abednego, they showed him who the one true God is. And so Nebuchadnezzar's had a change of heart. He no longer hates us. As a matter of fact, Nebuchadnezzar sent a decree saying that if anybody worships any other god, they ought to be killed. So Nebuchadnezzar, a man of extremes, does so. And so the people are encouraged. Maybe we're going to get to go back home. Maybe we're going to get to go back home. Maybe Nebuchadnezzar's going to take all those things that he just took and bring them all back. Maybe we're going to get to go home. And boy, the false prophets, man, they took a hold of this. We're going to be going home soon. We're going to be going home soon. You got this. We're going to be going home soon. Then there's Jeremiah. 70 years. 70 years. The people want to hear 70 years? If I were to come to some of you and say, you know what? Your check sheet's wrong. You'll be here for another 6 years. You're thinking 4 years. Your people, your friends are thinking 4 years, and Dr. Wolf comes along. 70 years. Could you imagine the discouragement that would be? Could you think for a moment about the hardship of heart that this would cause among some who are hoping the best of the best that they're going to be getting to go home soon because Nebuchadnezzar had a change of heart? So the Lord says, no. Living in anticipation means listening to my word, and I'm telling you, 70 years and it will be accomplished. The Lord desired his people to learn how to live in anticipation during a time of transition. And in doing so, there are more than this, but for this morning, we're going to look at three attributes of the Lord of which the children of Israel were to be reminded as they waited in anticipation. These attributes of the Lord are anchors that these people could latch onto, an anchor to their soul that when the winds of time come and when the various winds of doctrine blow to and fro, that the children of Israel are not tossed about with every good news and then mourning with every bad news. No, they were to be anchored to God's word. And God said, this is what I am going to do. My attributes are going to be what you're going to lean on while you're waiting. And in verse 10 of Jeremiah 29, we see this mentioned, for thus saith the Lord, that after 70 years be accomplished at Babylon, I will visit you. The first attribute I'd like for to look at just for a moment is the faithfulness of God in remembering his people. The faithfulness of God in remembering his people. Israel is just a small group of folks compared to the entirety of the world. And they're a small group of folks that are under the oppression of a foreign empire. Yet the Lord said, in 70 years, I'll come back. In 70 years, I'll come back. And the children of Israel were to anchor their hopes on that. So when there was a change in Nebuchadnezzar's heart, well, maybe we're going to go back home. Nope, nope. My soul's anchored. 70 years, he'll come visit us. And so we're going to do what he said. We're going to build homes. We're going to plant vineyards. We're going to give our wives or our daughters to sons, and we're going to give our sons to daughters, and they'll have children, and we'll have families that are growing up in Babylon. We'll do just as the Lord said, because 70 years have got to be accomplished first. All right then, 70 years, here we go. Get out the calendar. Let's mark it down. But it was based upon God's faithfulness that he would come back for his people. If we'll continue looking in verse 10 to the latter part of the verse, the second attribute that's mentioned here of the Lord upon which the children of Israel were to be reminded as they waited in anticipation, not only was there the faithfulness of God in remembering his people, but there was the grace of God in actually returning to his people. It was not just enough to remember them. Oh, yeah, I remember them. I remember Noah. Sure do. Yep. That man that's on the ark floating across the waters of the world. I remember him. He's doing fine. It's not just the idea of remembering him. It's that memory causes actions of the Lord. And lest you have the thought that he forgets, the Lord never forgets. The idea of the remembering is when that time comes for me to go back, that's when I'll return.

0: righteous God it is. In the hand of a righteous God who promises to be faithful to his people, he says, I'm going to come to you, and the good word is that in 70 years I'm coming back and I'll take you right back to the land from which you came. We have the faithfulness of God, we have the grace of God, but if you look in verse 11, the mercy of God in his motivation toward his people. Maybe you've read verse 11 before and it's found comfort in your hearts. If you're not accustomed to this verse, these are one of those verses that are comforting verses to memorize. In verse 11 specifically, the Lord says to the children of Israel that are in captivity, I know the thoughts that I think toward you, saith the Lord. Thoughts of peace and not of evil to give you an expected end. Do you find that encouraging? I do. The children of Israel, the Lord transparently, as it was, opens his mind so they can see into his heart. And he transparently tells them, I know the thoughts that I think towards you. Others might claim to, but I'm telling you that my thoughts that I think towards you are thoughts of peace and not of evil. And they're to give you an expected end. We often quote that verse in Romans 8, all things work together for good. To them love God, to them that are called according to his purpose. We use that verse and we think, okay, that all things work together for good. We sometimes forget the word work. It's all things are working. The one initial thing we might not look upon is a positive thing, but God's working all that together. Then we remember the verse in Ecclesiastes that the end of a thing is better than the beginning thereof. And sometimes we have this idea that as long as I'm serving God, everything's going to be easy. And the Lord says, no, but there's an expected end, children of Israel, that you can know. It was not easy being ripped from your homes, taken captive to Babylon. It's not easy being under Nebuchadnezzar or his vile, wretched son. It's not easy being under Darius or being under Cyrus. These are not simple matters, and I'm not saying that they are, but understand my thoughts towards you are thoughts of peace to give you an expected end. I will take you to the place where I know that you need to be. So why is it that you and I, when we look at a verse like this, or maybe we don't apply that verse because, oh, this is written to Israel, and indeed it was, but there are verses like that written to believers today, and remember, God never changes. His thoughts toward humanity are always thoughts of good, whether you're in Deuteronomy, whether you're in Jeremiah, or whether you're in Philippians, where the Lord, as he writes through the Apostle Paul, says, I thank my God upon every remembrance of you, going down through the prayer, being confident in this very thing, that he which hath begun a good work in you will perform until the day of Christ. Even it is meet for me to think this of you all, because I have you in my heart, inasmuch as both in my bonds and in the defense and confirmation of the gospel, ye are all partakers of my grace. Paul says, even in my bonds, even in those things that are hard, I understand there's an expected end. Oh, you church at Philippi that's mourning for me, and you're so sad that I'm here in bonds and I'm imprisoned and all of these things, but I want you to know that what's occurred to me has occurred to the furtherance of the gospel. That even in the palace in Rome, the gospel of Jesus Christ is being heard, and they're paying for it. They're protecting me as I'm giving the gospel, as I'm writing these words to you, as I'm penning the word of God, scripture to all the churches. It's under the protection of the Roman government. And so I understand that there's an expected end, that right now it might not be comfortable, but I know where the Lord's going with this. I know that his expected end is that of peace. I know it's for my good. So why is it that I bristle at every turn? Why is it that when I believe the Lord is leading me somewhere, it's not something that I'm happy with? Why is it during a time of transition I get so discontent? Because we are not learning to properly live a life of anticipation in times of transition. You are not under the Babylonian government, but you are indeed in a time of transition, these 4, 5, 6 years that you're here. May you use this time for the glory of the Lord as he prepares the world for you and you for the world. May you be the servant he desires you to be.
1: 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It's time for a message from the former pastor of Campus Church, Dennis McBride.
2: Today we'd like to look at verses 6 through 18, the first chapter of the Gospel according to John. Would you follow along as I read those verses?

0: verse 6, there was a man sent from God whose name was John. Same came for a witness to bear witness of the light, that all men through him might believe. He was not that light, but was sent to bear witness of that light. That was the true light, which lighteth every man that cometh into the world. He was in the world, and the world was made by him, and the world knew him not. He came unto his own, and his own received him not. But as many as received him, to them gave he power to become the sons of God, even to them that believe on his name, which were born not of blood, nor of the will of the flesh, nor of the will of man, but of God. And the Word was made flesh and dwelt among us, and we beheld his glory, the glory as of the only begotten of the Father, full of grace and truth. John bare witness of him and cried, saying, this was he of whom I spake. He that cometh after me is preferred before me, for he was before me. And of his fullness have all we received, and grace for grace. For the law was given by Moses, but grace and truth came by Jesus Christ. No man hath seen God at any time. The only begotten Son, which is in the bosom of the Father, he hath declared him. As we look at these verses, we see that our author, John, marvels at the ministry of John the Baptist. And I find it interesting that this author, the Apostle John, is the only one that refers to John as John. The others refer to him as John the Baptist. Now, I know you're looking for something profound there. I don't have anything. I just happened to notice that as I read through there and found it very interesting. John the Baptist was both a priest and a Nazarite. The Bible records only three lifelong Nazarites: Samuel, Samson, and John the Baptist. What was a Nazarite? If he's a Nazarite, what does that mean? A Nazarite took three distinct vows. One, I will touch no dead body. Two, I will not have anything to do with the fruit of the vine, whether it be in the form of the fruit or the juice of the fruit, doesn't matter. The fruit of the vine is outside my realm. And I'm not going to cut my hair. Now, those are interesting vows, and we look at them on the surface and say, well, you know, John the Baptist, he was an interesting guy. You know, he had the whole camel suit thing and the leather girdle, and he had an interesting diet. And you look at John the Baptist, and you think, boy, he was different. But as we look at Nazarite vows, they had very distinct purposes, and they say very distinct things about the individual. I'm not going to touch a dead body. Do you realize that the greatest honor and respect you can give your mother or father at the writing of this book is that you personally prepared their body for burial? That was the ultimate of honor. I'm personally going to make sure that everything done surrounding the death of my loved one, I'm going to do it, and I'm going to see it's done properly. So what does that vow mean? That my affections are on the altar. That there is nothing for which I have greater affection than God. I remember a young man came to the Lord and wanted to follow him, and he said, well, you know, would you give me a minute to go back and bury my father? And he said, let the dead bury the dead. You come and follow me. There is no greater respect than that. And he says this, I'm not going to touch a dead body. If my dear father, my dear mother passed away, I still won't do that. My affections belong to God first and foremost. If you come to me and follow me, you must hate mother, father, brother, sister. Hate meaning love less. There can be nothing in our life that means more to us than our Savior and our service to Him. And that's what that Nazarite vow is about. My affections are on the altar. What about the fruit of the vine? It was common to drink the grape juice. It was common to eat the fruit of the vine. And he just says this, my appetites belong to God. My appetites are on the altar. There's nothing wrong with grape juice, but I'm not going to touch it. I'm going to show the world that you do all the time and that is very common to you, I'm going to lay aside. My appetites belong to him. And that was the Nazarite vow. What about the hair? Now, in the 60s, this was interesting preaching. When young men let their hair grow long. I have a picture of myself as an unsaved individual in high school, which you will never see. Big wide chops, long hair. It's awful. What did the hair mean? It simply meant this: my appearance is on the altar. When people look at me, they're going to immediately know who I am and who I represent. Now, why is it today that young people have such a fear of representing God? I want anybody that looks at me to think I represent the King of Kings. Why is this such a problem? So many of our young people go shopping, and the very first thing they're trying to do is make sure they look as much like the world as possible. You need to get over that and step on out. Does your appearance honor God? Is your appearance on the altar? As a teacher, I have just become a pastor, and I'd go to Walmart with my wife, and we'd be standing in line. We'd go there often after work. Now, being in Walmart in a coat and tie is an uncomfortable thing. You don't look like anybody in Walmart. My son just moved from California to Tennessee, and everything in California is, you know, I make jokes about it being the beautiful people. And he moved back to Tennessee, and it was a whole different kind of person in Walmart. And Josh called me from Walmart and said, "Dad, Kristen and I are in Walmart. We're not in Kansas anymore." I understand, son. And I'd be standing in line there to pay, and the girl at the register would always say, "Are you a preacher?" I say, "Yes, I'm a history preacher at Pensacola Christian Academy." The appearance just threw them off. But I was always glad of that. I was always glad of the fact that she looked at me and thought I was a preacher. I want to represent God wherever I go. I do. Samson, as you know, miserably failed in his Nazarite vow, but the other two, Samuel was Israel's first prophet, John the Baptist is Israel's last prophet. They were both Nazarites. Was John a prophet? Luke 7:26, the Lord's talking and says, "But what went ye out for to see? A prophet? Yea, I say unto you, and much more than a prophet." He was a priest. A Nazarite priest. A priest suggests professional consecration. A Nazarite suggests personal consecration. As a prophet, he represented God to man. As a priest, he represented man to God. He was indeed a man sent from God. And Jesus said this about him in Matthew chapter 11. "Among them that are born of women, there hath not risen a greater than John the Baptist." What a testimony. Of everybody born of a woman, there's nobody greater than John the Baptist. What was his motive? Look at verse 7. "The same came for a witness, to bear witness of the light, that all men through him might believe." His motive was to bear witness. Look at the same chapter. Look at verses 29 to 34 with me. Just turn the page over. 29 to 34. "The next day John seeth Jesus cometh unto him and saith, Behold, the Lamb of God, which taketh away the sin of the world. This is he of whom I said, After me cometh a man which is preferred before me, for he was before me. I knew him not, but that he should be made manifest to Israel. Therefore am I come baptizing with water, and John bare record." Record means witness. Same word, saying, "I saw the Spirit descending. I knew him not." Verse 34, "And I saw and bear record that this is the Son of God." Why was John the Baptist such a great man? Because he simply told what he knew. He was a witness. He bore record of exactly what was going on. He is not an attorney. It is not the witness's job to convince the jury of guilt or innocence. It is the witness's job to tell what he knows. And there are people sitting in this auditorium, you've never, ever shared your faith with another individual. You don't have to be a great theologian. You do not have to be sharp on everything. Just tell what you know. This I know, I was lost in my sin, and Jesus saved my soul. That I know, and that I can tell. John's relationship to Jesus is like the moon's relationship to the sun. S-U-N. The moon is a dead rock. It has no spark or light in it. It has no light of its own. It simply reflects the sun. The sun, on the other hand, is a vast orb of burning gas. It is a nuclear furnace. The moon's job is temporary. The moon shines light on the earth until the day comes when the sun shines its light directly on the earth. John was a reflection and he was temporary. He said that very clearly. The word light here, the word is where we get our word phosphorus. It means light bearing. And John says, I was not the one that was light bearing. That was him. I just came to bear witness of the one who was light bearing. He was not that light. I can't be that light. You sit there and say, I can't be the light. I just can't. I'm too shy. I'm too backward. I don't know what to say. I don't know how to say it. I don't know how to approach people. I don't have enough intelligence. I can't think on my feet. I'm just not sharp enough. Oh, really? In Matthew chapter 11, we just read where Jesus said, there's not a man born of woman greater than John the Baptist. Do you know what the rest of that verse says? It says this. He that is least in the kingdom of heaven is greater than he. Well, what does that mean? John didn't have this book. He had the Old Testament. He didn't have any of the great guidance that we have in the New Testament. John did not have the indwelling of the Spirit of God. You do. You have so much more at your disposal than John ever did. Why did Jesus say John was so great? Because he took what he knew and proclaimed it. You know more, and you proclaim less. That ought to be a burden to our heart. Look at verse 9. That was the true light, which lighteth every man that cometh into the world. Every man, no distinction, nobody left out. The light of Jesus Christ lights every man. Well, I don't know about that, Mr. McBride. What about the people that don't have the book? Okay, that's written revelation. You're still accountable. Romans 1 is very clear about that. If you don't have this written book, you have what I made. And what I made is enough to bring you to me. Do you remember as a child, I do, long, long, long before I ever accepted Christ as my Savior, laying in the driveway on a summer night. Our driveway would just soak up the heat of the day and sun would go down. And I can remember laying on my driveway with myself, my brother, my sister, and half the neighborhood kids. And we just lay there on our back on the driveway looking up. There were no streetlights in our neighborhood, so the stars were just brilliant. And I can remember laying there as an 8-9-year-old child thinking, is there a God? Does he know I exist? I feel like such a gnat in the universe that I can see. And those thoughts were real in my heart as just a child. And God put those thoughts there. Yes, I am here. And what you look at, what makes you feel so small, I made, I am God, come to me. The natural universe around you is enough to tell you that God is. Every man has light, whether he has written revelation or not. And if that's not enough, God said, I have written my word in your heart, and I have given you a conscience that I am there. Come to me. Not all men have the light of Christ. Now all men have the light of Christ. No one escapes the sources of light that God provides, and the Holy Spirit will see to that. Look at verse 10 and 11. He was in the world, and the world was made by him, and the world knew him not. He came unto his own, and his own received him not. The word world means harmonious arrangement. And it's a reflection of the fact that what is there and is arranged was arranged by God. It implies divine arrangement. He came into this that he had made and he had arranged and he had done by his hand. But that creation, that created order, was in rebellion against its maker. Second time he uses the word world, It means human race or mankind. He made the world, and it was in rebellion against him. He made you, and you knew him not. Jesus walked on this earth. As he would stop and pick up a blade of grass, as he would stop and pick up a flower, he knew exactly what was in that blade of grass. He understood its structure. When he looked at a flower, he understood photosynthesis, pollination, germination, and chemistry. When he walked by the Sea of Galilee, he knew its topography. He knew its depths. He knew its shallow pools. He knew every pebble. He knew every darting fish. He made it all. He came into that he had created orderly, and it didn't know him. He came to you who he had made in his image, and you did not know him. He knew every law of the natural world, not because he was a student and read extensively, but because he was the author of the laws of this world. Men walked with God, and God walked with man, and they knew him not. How could such a thing be? The wisdom, the love, the power in his eyes and in his touch, yet they knew him not. How could that be? If you would look at verse 11, two words are used. He came unto his own, and his own received him not. That's not the same word. He uses two different words. He came into his own things, those things he had made. And his own received him not. His own means his own people received him not. Received means to take to yourself. To take to yourself, to accept. He came into the things that he made, and he came into you, came to see you, his own people, and you would not take him unto yourself. You would not accept him. Is there anything more horrible than being rejected by people you love? Is there anything that hurts the heart of man more? Why did they not recognize him? How could they not have known he was there? The prophets foretold his coming over and over again. The regathering of the people into the land after the Babylonian captivity was evidence the Savior was coming, because he said he was going to come back into the land. And when he brought the people back, that foretold his coming. Their dead, corpse-cold religion had echoed the strong need that he come. John had announced that he was here, he's coming. How could they not know? I'll tell you why they didn't know. Because Jesus wasn't what they were looking for. They were looking for something else. Joseph is a beautiful picture of Jesus in the Old Testament. I love the person of Joseph. And Joseph suffered much as Jesus suffered. He was set apart from his brethren in a very unique position. The coat of many colors comment implies two things: wrist and ankles. What did that mean? If you went to work, you wouldn't go in a garment to the wrist and to the ankles. You would go in a sleeveless garment, and if you were wearing a long garment like most men would wear, they would pick it up and stick it in that girdle and give themselves room to work. If you showed up in a garment to the wrist and to the ankles, you're not a worker, you're a supervisor. You didn't come to work. You came to give orders. And that's why his brothers hated him so much, because his father put him in a position of supervision. And what was it they hated about Jesus? He spoke as one that had authority. And they resented that. And they rejected him because of that. They rejected Joseph because his goodness stood in contrast to their wickedness. The first time we see Joseph, what do we see? He brought to his father his brother's wicked report, evil report. He's a good boy. He's different from the rest of them. They envied him to the point they could not speak to him peaceably. He came to his own, and his own received him not. They conspired to kill him. They decided not to, but to sell him. They sold Joseph for 20 pieces of silver. That was the going rate for a male adolescent slave. They sold Jesus for 30 pieces. That's the going rate for an adult male slave. Joseph is such a beautiful picture of Jesus, and he was completely and absolutely rejected. Is there anything more hurtful to the human heart than rejection from those you love? Did you ever have a crush on somebody that didn't know you were alive? I did. Wendy Brown. Yes, I do still remember. I remember the hurt of just caring so much for someone and they just completely reject you. It's a terrible thing. My mother fussed at me once about some puppies. We had some puppies there. We're digging, my brother and I are digging post holes to make a pen for the puppies. And I dug this hole and got pretty deep. I was 18 inches, 2 feet, something like that. And those puppies were over there and I got behind the hole. I said, "Here, puppy. Here, puppy." Yeah, I know. That's how my mother felt about it too. That little puppy came wagging, his whole body's wagging. It runs and shoo, right down that hole. My mother was sitting there, "Get that dog out of that hole." "It's all right, Father." That dog ran to me, trusting me, loving me. The Word of God says that Jesus was a man of sorrow. The Word tells me that when they came to him and said, "Had you been here, my brother had not died," that his spirit groaned within him and he wept. Jesus looked at Israel and said, "Would you had come to me, and I would have gathered you to myself as a hen does her chicks, but you would not." I know he's the King of the universe, and I know who he is eternally, but he came as the man, Christ Jesus, and I see tears in his eyes. I see hurt in his face. I see a fallen countenance. He came to love. He opened his arms, and they received him not. And the burden and the sorrow that he must have carried all of his life to open his arms to these people, and they can't even speak to him peaceably, and they gnash their teeth against him, and they privately figure some way they can destroy him. But he loved them. He loved them. "Well, I would never do that." Really? Have you been with him today? Is he still not being brought to you? Does your Savior this morning have that same hurtful look on his face because you don't come to him? Light received, look at verse 12. "But as many received him," I love the word there, "but." But changes everything. And there are so many places in the Word of God where that word is used and changes everything. It's a complete change of direction. It's a small word, but on it hinge truth and destiny. John describes the spiritual birth of the child of God using three verbs: believe, receive, and become. And he uses the name for Jesus more than any of the others. "But as many as received him, to them gave he power to become the sons of God, even to them that believe on his name." He doesn't use the name there, but the name is implied. Let me tell you what the other gospel writers do. Matthew uses Jesus 151 times. Mark uses the term Jesus 13 times. Luke uses it 88 times. John uses the name Jesus 247 times. There's no doubt about the name he's referring to. To believe in his name is to believe that Jesus can save you from your sins. And here the word "receive" means to lay hold of, to grasp, to take. Look, believe, receive, and then God does a wonderful thing. He works his miracle. He imparts to us new life. He regenerates the human spirit and gives us life from above. The word "power," "to them gave he power to become the sons of God," is not the word you're used to hearing where we get the word "dynamite." This is a different word. This word means privilege or right. When you believe on his name, when you receive him, he gives you the privilege to become his child. Thank God. We're not born of blood. There's no human descent. We're not born of the will of the flesh. Human desire won't get you there. We're not born of the will of man. Human design won't get you there. It is supernatural. It is of God. Flesh gives birth to flesh. Spirit gives birth to spirit. Look at verses 14 to 18 as we look at some divine love. "The Word was made flesh and dwelt among us. We beheld his glory, the glory as of the only begotten of the Father, full of grace and truth." John speaks clearly and uses simple language to explain the mystery of the incarnation. He says this, God remained the same. He just became flesh. He says in six English words what Luke says in 2,500 words. And the Word became flesh and dwelt among us. The word implies tented. He tented among us. He tabernacled among us. Now, the tabernacle is fascinating because the tabernacle, if you remember what it looked like, it was fairly common from the outside. Brown animal skin, not elaborately adorned. Inside, it was gorgeous. It was gold and silver and tapestry woven with gold and silver. And all the instruments were gold. And the light of the candlestick would bounce off all that gold. And it would have taken your breath away to walk in. But outside, it looked very common. When Jesus Christ came, He was still glorious God. But He veiled His glory in flesh. But He came. Praise God, He came. And He tabernacled among us. We beheld His glory, the glory as of the only begotten of the Father, full of grace and truth. Beheld means a spectator, but the emphasis is on the observer, not the one being observed. We beheld, we looked, gazing with purpose, viewed attentively, contemplated, as we stopped and stared at Him. Do you know what we saw? The glory of God. We beheld Him full of grace and truth. Grace and truth is a Hebrew idiom. It simply means that Jesus is the sum total of divine revelation, full of grace and truth. John uses a couple of different words here as well. When we get into some other verses, look at verse, if you would, 15. John bare witness of Him and cried, saying, This was He of whom I spake. He that cometh after me is preferred before me, for He was before me. Two different phrases. He that comes after me is preferred before me, meaning He is higher than I am. He has preeminence just because of who He is. Why? Because He was before me. He is preexistent. He's greater than I, and He's always existed. That's why He's before me. Some beautiful pictures. John, the apostle, now steps away a little bit from what John the Baptist has been saying and adds his own commentary in verses 16, 17, and 18. And of His fullness have we all received, and grace for grace. Fullness. We've all received the fullness of God. Colossians 1:19, it pleased the Father that in Him should all fullness dwell. That's Jesus. Now listen to Ephesians 3:19. And to know the love of Christ, which passeth knowledge, that ye might be filled with all the fullness of God. Jesus is the fullness of God, and it's His intent that in Him you would have the fullness of God. So why do we live like paupers in God's palace? Why do we live poor? Why do we struggle? Why do we put so much focus on what we can't do, and what we don't have the ability to do, and what we're afraid to do? When we have all the fullness of Christ that's given to us. Every believer has everything he needs to do anything God asks him to do. The grace of God comes to us in a continuous flow of uninterrupted grace. Look at verse 16. And of His fullness have all we received, and grace for grace. That phrase means grace, and then grace, and then more grace, and then a little more additional grace, and then grace again, and then grace, and then more grace. And God's grace pours into our heart like Niagara Falls, thundering into us unendingly, yet we live like paupers. Why? Reach out and hold the provision that God's given you to do whatever it is that God has called you to do. I love this next phrase. For the law was given by Moses, but grace and truth came. Law, given. Grace, truth, came by Jesus. The law was impersonal, cold, written on tablets of stone. Grace was wrapped in warm human flesh. And it came to us. All the law could ever do was cover my guilt until it could be canceled at Calvary. Jesus said, oh, you think I've come to destroy the law? I have not come to destroy the law. I've come to fulfill it. Now, here's the thought. Do you understand the law? I don't know that I do. When the whole law was finally written, ceremonial law and everything, it was about 613 different pieces of legislation, if you will. Do you really understand the law? The law to me is a dark forest I walk through. I'm not sure I know where I am. I'm not sure I understand it all. God knew that. He knew the law reflected His righteousness, and we are not righteous enough to understand His righteousness. So here's what He did. He encased His Son in flesh, and His Son walked among us, and His Son fulfilled the law, and His Son showed us what the law was all about. The perfect life of Jesus Christ translated the law into a language I could understand. Oh, that is what keeping the law means. Jesus is that example. He said, no man has seen God. Well, isn't that a contradiction? No, no man has seen God. 1 Timothy 6:16, He dwells in the light which no man can approach. Look at verse 18. No man hath seen God at any time. The only begotten Son which is in the bosom of the Father, He hath declared Him. Declared is the word exegesis. It means basically to make known by expounding. What is Jesus? He's the exegesis of the Father. He expounded to us what the Father wanted us to know, which is in the bosom of the Father. Jesus came from the heart of God. And the bosom of the Father is a beautiful phrase related to the eternal and blessed relation that Jesus always had with the Father. Their love, their faithfulness to each other. And Jesus came to me from the bosom of the Father. What is Jesus? He's the Father telling me just how much He loves me. John 3:16, for God so loved the world that He gave His only begotten Son, that whosoever believeth in Him should not perish but have everlasting life. And that's how we read it. For God so loved the world. We ought to read it this way. For God so loved the world. Jesus is the expounding of the heart of the Father to me. And I am amazed that He loves me as He does.
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2: The book of Hebrews, chapter 4, verse 7. Thank you again, Pensacola, for being such a great place, doing things so well. Have a lot of students here. We have about 10 or 12 of your students working for us, teaching our school, working in our ministry. They're all great, doing a great job. You're doing a wonderful, wonderful job in this place. Hebrews chapter 4, verse 7. Again, He limited a certain day, saying to David, today, after so long a time, as it is said, today, if you will hear His voice, harden not your hearts. Father, bless the reading and the preaching of Your Word. Give the anointing that we might be a blessing and make a difference. We pray through the blood of Jesus, our Savior. Amen. In Ephesians 4:19, there's a group of people that's referred to who are past feeling. They are unsaved people. They have become so callous and reckless that they have abandon themselves a prey to the unbridled sensuality. They are eager and greedy to indulge in every form of impurity that their depraved desires may suggest and demand. They do that without feeling because they have crossed some line in their life where they no longer have any sensation to the convicting power, to the moving power of the Holy Spirit. And the Word of God says they are without feeling. They do not have remorse about their sin. They can indulge without a great deal of guilt. And of course, that's the thing the world is trying to do today, is to have us come to the place where we can indulge without guilt. That's the reason that they are trying so desperately to do away with the Word of God, so we can indulge without guilt. I heard this morning on the news of an attorney who's written a book about the book of Genesis. And he talks about God and how God changes and how God, it is another abomination. And so the world wants us to be able to sin without guilt. But if we're saved, we can't do that. We can harden ourselves to the place where there is less guilt and there is less conviction. But if we're saved, if we're the children of God, if we're born again, if the Holy Spirit of God lives in our body, I do not believe that we can go on in sin without conviction, without guilt. Guilt is like a child having a temperature. We know by the temperature that something is wrong. We know by the temperature of ourselves that something is wrong. Guilt is to the child of God what temperature is to a child, or to us when we're ill. It tells us that something is wrong. And I do not believe that a child of God can reach the place where they have no guilt, absolutely no sensitivity to sin when they're indulging themselves in it. When you're an unsaved person, you can reach that place. Here are people who have become a hardened people. But I want to talk this morning to Christians who can become hardened. I want us to think this morning about hardness that can invade our life. And the first thing I want to say to you is that hardness begins in softness. Would you say that with me? Hardness begins in softness. We're soft. We're tender. We hear a truth that's preached from the Word of God and we say to ourselves, I need that, but not right now. I really don't want to surrender to that right now. I'm going to do that later. There's a certain softness there. And even though we right then are not ready to do what we need to do in relation to that truth, we're not hard. The Holy Spirit of God speaks to us about some commitment or decision or spiritual step that we need to take in our life. And we are not hard. We simply say, we're going to do that later. I'm sure that's for me, but right now, I'm just not ready to move into that position. We're not hard. We're just procrastinating. But you see, when we say no to God, there is an insidious hardness that begins to build up in the softness of our soul. First, it's very insidious. We do not feel it. We're still soft. But the hardness is beginning to build, insidious as it is, because we have not surrendered, we have not taken the step, we have not made the decision, we have not moved to where God would have us to move. So the response is not one of hardness, it's just one of procrastination. Tomorrow, next week, plenty of time, no hurry. I fully intend to get it right. This sin, this habit that I know breaks the heart of God, as our brother preached. This attitude that I have that's not right. I intend fully getting it right with God, but just not now. Maybe I think I need to understand more, or maybe I need to give it more consideration, but I'm not hard. The rejection is in false sincerity. Because one says, later, I'm going to do that. I'm sincere. But it's a false sincerity. And in that false sincerity, hardness begins to set up insidiously in the life, this unseen hardening process in the heart. And so hardness begins in softness. Then secondly, softness begins becoming hardness. The hardening process has begun. Now there's some loss of interest in spiritual things. Preaching is not working in my life as it once did. The Word of God is not as sharp. There, something is going on now.
3: in my life. And what it is that softness is beginning to become hardness. The Word of God admonishes us over and over again, harden not your heart, harden not your heart. We might say, Pastor, where is that point that softness begins becoming hardness? I really don't know that I know. But I do know that it's when you move out of that position where you're saying, I'm going to obey, and you begin to say, well, I don't know whether I'm going to do that or not. And when we do that, my friends, that hardness has become and has started building in our spirits. It started building in our hearts. It started building in our souls, a hardness. There's sometime we don't see the indications. Slowly, insidiously it develops. Then suddenly it's there. And now the danger is greater, very great indeed. That's the reason the Scripture admonishes us over and over again, harden not your heart. Then hardness begins losing any mixture of softness. Hardness begins losing any mixture of softness. And now we have reached the place where we are hard enough that we simply say no to God. Hardness now is reaching its zenith. Softness is gone. A most dangerous hard no is a response of the heart. Most often the one who has hardened themselves against God, so often they're never softened again. They intend being. They say that they're going to be, but so often they're not. God speaks repeatedly in love and mercy and goodness and long-suffering, but there's no response. And with each no, there's a little more hardness created in the heart of the believer who refuses to repent. Deuteronomy 15:7, thou shalt not harden thy heart. Psalm 95:8, harden not your heart. Hebrews 3:8, harden not your heart as in the day of provocation. Hebrews 3:15, while it is said today, if you will hear his voice, harden not your hearts. In Hebrews chapter 4 and verse 7, again he limited a certain day, saying today, after so long a time, today, if you will hear his voice, harden not your hearts. In Proverbs 29:1, he that being often reproved and hardeneth his neck shall suddenly be destroyed, and that without any remedy. You will notice carefully that the hardening of the heart, of course, is a choice and decision that we make. Every time we hear the Word of God, every time we read the Word of God, every time the Holy Spirit of God brings reproof to us about something in our life, some sin, some area of commitment that we need to make, and we begin to say later or to say no or whatever, every single time we do that, this hardness invades our souls. It invades our spirits until we become a hardened person. And finally, we can, my dear friends, reach the place of Proverbs 29:1. He that being often reproved and hardeneth his neck. It's taken from the picture of a young oxen that you're trying to get used to the yoke. And this young oxen has not been in the yoke. Are you in the yoke? Are you yoked up? Are you where you need to be? Are you walking in obedience? Not just in your outward life, but in your heart. And so they take a sharp instrument, and when the young oxen straightened his neck and stiffened his neck, they would stick the sharp instrument into his neck, the oxen would relax his neck and they would ram it into the yoke. That's a picture of this verse. He that being often reproved and hardeneth his neck, shall suddenly be destroyed. And that without remedy. The word destruction here has to do with a situation that cannot be remedied. It has to do with a situation that cannot be fixed. It has to do with a situation that cannot be changed. If I were to have in my hand a glass this morning and I stood and threw it against that wall and it broke into thousands of pieces, that would be a situation that could not be remedied. We could never pick that up and put it together again as it once was. And that's exactly what this verse is saying. It is saying that when this hardened process begins, this insidious hardness that begins in our life, and we let that build by saying later or sometime or whatever it may be to God, until finally we're saying no to God. We finally move ourselves into a position and a condition where we're in a situation, we find ourselves that cannot be remedied. It can't be fixed. Had a family saved in my church some years ago. He was a special forces man. His whole family was saved through the ministers of Berean Baptist. He was an intelligent man. He got out of the military. They went to college. His daughter first went to the mission field. Still a wonderful missionary. He and his wife then, some years later, after they'd started a church in a distant state and so on, then they went to the mission field. His wife was not what she needed to be. And after all of these years, recently, I got the most discouraging report that he had left her for a woman in the mission, on the mission field where he was. Said, "Don't bother me, don't come after me, don't, I'm through." I wonder how long it took him to harden to that process. I wonder how long it took him to harden to that point. But there's no fixing it. Can't be fixed. Oh, he can repent and get right with God, and I pray he will, but there's no fixing it. It can never be fixed. And you see, when that little hardening process begins in our heart, we sit here, we listen, and we hear, and we open our Bibles, and we mark them, and we make notes, and we do all of these things that we ought to be doing. And the Holy Spirit of God works in our lives. And we begin to say, in commitment and in walk with God, "That's for me. I'm going to do that later. That's for me. That truth is for me. I need to respond to that." But not now. We fail to realize that in that, this profound, strong, insidious process of hardening begins. The one that leads us to the place where he that hardeneth his neck shall suddenly be destroyed, and that without remedy. Three things quickly that Satan uses to bring hardness
2: to the believer. Number one, selfishness and pride. Selfishness and pride.
3: We don't have time to go back and read that, but we'll talk about Pharaoh for a few moments. Pharaoh, a selfish, proud, powerful, controlling person. God said, let my people go. And Pharaoh said, no.
2: We better be careful about saying no to God. It's always dangerous to say no to God. It's dangerous to get hard in your heart and callous in your heart.
3: This man had seen the plagues, the river blood, frogs, lice, disease, the beast, boils, hell, locust, darkness, firstborn taken. I mean, you would think that this man would be soft.
2: I said back there to Pastor Shetler, what do you think I ought to preach? And he said, they've heard everything. I said, oh, I know that. We can hear everything and grow hard, can't we? Can't we? Here's a man that saw all of this and yet he hardened his heart. Exodus 8:15, he hardened his heart and hearkened not. Exodus 8:19, Pharaoh's heart was hardened. Exodus 8:32, 9:7, 9:34, 9:35, he hardened his heart. He sinned yet more and more and hardened his heart. But then there's some incredible words that we find there in those chapters of God's Word. We find in Exodus 9:12 where it says, then the Lord hardened the heart of Pharaoh.
3: I don't want to be in that position.
2: They wonder where that is. I don't know. And I realize that Pharaoh certainly wasn't a man of God, wasn't a believer. Exodus 10:1, God said, now I have hardened his heart. In Exodus 10:27, God said, I've hardened his heart. In Exodus 11:10, I've hardened his heart. In Exodus 14:8, I've hardened his heart.
3: Listen, the most dangerous, risky thing that you'll ever do, my friend, is to say no to God.
2: Number two, sorrow. Satan uses sorrow to harden our hearts. Sorrow.
3: In Job 6:9-10, we find where Job talked about the hardness of sorrow. A tragedy occurs. Something comes into our life that just doesn't make any sense. Why did this happen? I'm a Christian. I love God. I'm walking with the Lord. I'm trying to live an obedient life. And I'm trying to do all these things that I know are right. And yet this thing has come upon me.
2: Job said, the thing that I feared the most hath come upon me. The loss of his family and the loss of everything. And his wife came and said, curse God and die, an opportunity to be a great blessing. And she was a curse.
3: Tragedy can come, and out of that tragedy we can become bitter against God. We can begin to say, why? And Satan begins immediately working in our hearts to use that tragedy to form a hardening process that is designed to kill, to embitter, to harden us, to tempt us to question God's love, his purpose, his power, even his reality, if possible.
2: Bob Kelly, you probably know his wife has muscular sclerosis. She has had for years. And it has had the excruciating consequences that come with that disease. She's now in a wheelchair. She has to be lifted. He takes care of her. He's got to go back. Can't wait to go back. He's got to go back tomorrow because he

Why not some whoremonger? Why not somebody out here in the world? Why not them? Why me? Boy, that'd be easy to do. But his response is, it's all right. A tragedy comes and hardens us. I don't have time to turn to it, but read Revelation 9, verses 20 and 21. Read Revelation 16, verse 8 through 11, and you'll find that in the tribulation period, when all of the convulsions of nature take place, that people do not repent. They grow harder. Somebody said, I believe that if America could be brought to some kind of great crisis, she would repent. I don't believe that. I don't think America as a whole, and this is not negative, but I don't think America as a whole is going to repent. And it's okay. We quote 2 Chronicles 7:14, if my people, those who call by my name shall humble themselves and pray God. That promise, frankly, was not made to us. I mean, I'm not trying to strain at gnats, and I'm not trying to be negative. I'm a positive person. But according to the Scripture, as we get closer to the coming of Christ, things are not going to get better. Then lastly, blessing hardens. Blessing hardens. Turn your Bibles to Jeremiah 7, 25, 26, quickly. Jeremiah 7, 25, 26. Here's the people who have been blessed. While you're turning there, let me say something to you. I think it's very important. It's this. Miracles do not build faith. Will you remember that? Miracles do not build faith. Miracles do not make people get right with God. And I'm for miracles. I've seen one or two, I think. But miracles do not build faith, and miracles do not make people get right with God. If they did, Israel would have been a spiritual people. Amen? The apostles wouldn't have said after Jesus went back, let's go back to our fishing. Is that right? You see, miracles don't build faith. Your faith is going to be built through the Word. It's not going to be built. Now in Jeremiah chapter 7 verse 25, since the day that your fathers came forth out of the land of Egypt, and this day I've even sent unto you all my servants the prophets, daily rising up early and sending them, yet they hearkened not unto me nor inclined their ear, but hardened their neck. They did worse than their fathers. Therefore shalt thou shalt speak all these words unto them, but they will not hearken to thee. Thou shalt also call unto them, but they will not answer thee. But thou shalt say unto them, this is a nation that obeyeth not the voice of the Lord their God, nor receiveth correction. Truth is perished and is cut off from their mouth. And I want to show you some amazing words back in verse 16. Therefore pray not thou for this people, neither lift up cry nor prayer for them, neither make intercession to me. I will not hear thee. Here's a chosen people of God that have reached a place where God said, don't pray for them anymore. They've gone too far. And I'm not going to hear you pray for them. See, Moses had prayed for them back in the book of Exodus. God said, I'm going to destroy him. And Moses prayed for him. God said, I'm not going to destroy him. Now, wait a minute. You say, wait a minute, that happened. Yes, it did. What does that mean? It means this. It means that God leaves himself in a position to be moved.
God leaves him.

0: himself in a position to be moved. And Moses had prayed and God was moved. But God said, don't pray for them. Here are the favored people. God was revealed in a remarkable fashion. But his miracles, manifestations, power became old to them, just an everyday thing, taken for granted thing. That was what hardened them. It was they who saw the manna come down and all the rest of the wonderful miracles of God. I close with Isaiah chapter 30, verse 15 and 16. This is where hardening can bring us. Has the hardening process set up in your life? God has brought truth to you and you've been sincere and say, later I'm going to act on that truth. I'm going to make that commitment. I'm going to take that step. I'm going to confess and forsake that habit and that sin in my life that breaks the heart of God. I'm going to do that. Isaiah 30, verse 15. For thus saith the Lord God, the Holy One of Israel, in returning and rest shall you be saved. In quietness and in confidence shall be your strength. And ye would not. Verse 16. But ye said, no. Oh, they've reached the place now where they simply now say, no. No. For we will flee upon horses, therefore shall ye flee, and we will ride upon the swift, therefore shall they that pursue you be swift. I can do it on my own. God, I don't need you. I'll set you over on the shelf over here, and when I'm in trouble, I'll call on you, God. I'll set you on the shelf, and when I need you, I'll take you off the shelf. No, you won't do that. No, you won't do that. Your horses are not going to get you anywhere. Your self-effort is not going to work. You can't do it on your own. Neither can I. We so desperately need Jesus is our life. He's not just a part of our life. He is our life. He is the heart of our life. He is our life. When he speaks, obey. Your horses, your self-effort, your own strength, fail. We so desperately need him. Bow your heads to pray. Pastor, the Holy Spirit of God has revealed to me today that in my life, because of some pulling back and simply just saying, no, I'm going to do it later, make that commitment later, make that decision later, take that step later, move forward spiritually later. But today, Pastor, I reject that. I refuse that. I reject that. And I'm going to act upon that which the Holy Spirit of God has moved upon my heart and told me that I need to. I'm not going to allow the insidious process of hardness to even begin in my life. I reject it today through the blood of Jesus. I reject it today in the name of Jesus. I reject it today through the resurrection power of Jesus. I reject it today through the power of the Holy Spirit of God. He that's within you is greater than he that's within the world. I reject it through the power of the Spirit of God in my life today. I reject it. And today I make the decision that I will not allow this insidious hardness process to begin in my life. Would you lift your hand high and let me pray for you and share that with you? Would you just lift your hand? God bless you and God bless you and God bless you, God bless you, God bless you. God bless you, God bless you. all over the auditorium. God bless you. So many of you mean business with it today. Mean business with it today. Heavenly Father, through the blood.
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2: Take your Bibles and turn to Proverbs chapter 29. Proverbs chapter number 29. Next week, a week from tonight, Lord willing, we will begin our Bible conference. And it's hard to believe we're that far into the semester already, and Bible conference is always, I think, a great time and an important time where we take a few days where we do not really focus on anything else but the preaching of God's Word. What is amazing to me is there are some, few, I'm thankful, students that throughout the years have come to this college, gone all 4 years, and have heard the things throughout the chapels and classes and services, and gone to Bible conference and heard incredible truths from God's Word, and have abandoned them, deserted them. My message tonight is one that I pray will get us prepared for Bible conference. We're going to talk tonight about one of the most unusual characters in all of the Bible. And there's more talked about this man than the mother of Jesus, Mary, than any one of the apostles. And we're going to look at about 4 chapters that is just full of this man's life, and pray that the Lord will help us learn some things. Proverbs chapter 29, verse 1 is where we will begin. Proverbs 29, verse number 1. He that being often reproved hardeneth his neck shall suddenly be destroyed, and that without remedy. Would you say that verse with me out loud one time together? Let's say it together. Proverbs 29:1 together. He that being often reproved hardeneth his neck shall suddenly be destroyed, and that without remedy. I've entitled my message tonight, Balaam the Apostate, : are you next? Father, I thank you, Lord, for the opportunity tonight to share from your word. Lord, I have a great responsibility to properly give the doctrine from this passage in Numbers tonight. I am responsible for my delivery, for the words that I say. These folks are responsible for the words that they hear. I pray it'll fall on good ground tonight. And I pray, Lord, that those that you have reproved and reproved, maybe in an area in their life, tonight they'd be willing to submit. Father, I pray that in the sound of my voice tonight, there would not be a soul who would be an apostate. There would not be a soul who would abandon and desert those things that they've believed at one time and forsaken those. Father, we ask and pray that you'd speak to our hearts this evening in Jesus' name. Amen. Take your Bibles now and turn to Numbers chapter 22. And let's begin looking at this man, Balaam. There are 3 passages mentioning Balaam in the New Testament. As you're turning over to Numbers 22, let me read them to you. I'll refer to them back a little bit later on. Balaam is mentioned in 2 Peter chapter 2, verses 14 and 15. Having eyes full of adultery and that cannot cease from sin, beguiling unstable souls and heart they have exercised with covetous practices, cursed children, which have forsaken the right way and gone astray, following the way of Balaam, the son of Beor, who loved the wages of unrighteousness. Very interesting passage there. There we see the way of Balaam. Jude verse 11. Woe unto them, for they have gone in the way of Cain and ran greedily after the error of Balaam for reward and perished in the gainsaying of Korah. Here in Jude 11, we see the error of Balaam. Then in Revelation chapter 2 and verse 14, it says, "But I have a few things against thee, Church of Pergamos, because thou hast there them that hold the doctrine of Balaam, who taught Balak to cast a stumbling block before the children of Israel to eat things sacrificed unto idols and to commit fornication." Well, you know, it's interesting. In those three passages, we find out about three things about Balaam. We find out that there is a way of Balaam, there is an error of Balaam, and there is a doctrine of Balaam. Maybe we'll see those tonight in Numbers, starting in Numbers chapter number 22, if you join with me. We'll begin reading in verse number 1, but I'm going to go ahead and kind of give you the narrative of this, and we'll stop along the way in these chapters and just look at a few. We will be looking mostly at Numbers chapter 22. I think there's some real indicators in Numbers 22 that are so important, but we'll quickly also look at chapters 23 and 24 and one thing in 25 I want to show you as well. The majority of our time, though, will be in Numbers chapter 22. Look with me, if you would, at verse number 1. "And the children of Israel," they're wandering through the wilderness now. They're just coming off of Numbers chapter 21. "And there was great judgment because of their murmuring and their complaining. God one more time brought them serpents." And this is where the brazen pole was set up, or the brazen serpent was set up, and they had to look. Very interesting. I'm going to save that because I'm going to preach on something else about that. But so we've just come off about that. Now, one thing I do want to tell you about Numbers 21, God judged Israel. Now, you're going to read tonight, and we're going to look at some prophecies about the nation of Israel that Balaam gives that are absolutely incredible. Some of the greatest prophetic passages of Israel anywhere in the Bible are found in these few chapters that Balaam gives about the prophecies of Israel. However, that does not mean that God does not give his people consequences to their sin. God's judging Israel, and did judge Israel when they murmured and complained and they did different things. God judged them. But still, they were his covenant people, and he's going to work with them. Well, anyways, we say all that. We begin in chapter 22 at verse 1. "And the children of Israel set forward and pitched in the plains of Moab, on the side of Jordan by Jericho." Well, they haven't crossed over into the promised land yet. They're still in the wilderness. "And Balak, the son of Zippor, saw that Israel had done to the Amorites, and Moab was sore afraid." He had been hearing about what was going on, and Israel was asking permission to go into certain areas, and the people weren't giving them permission, so then Israel had to fight them, and they were beating up on everybody. Well, it came around to Moab, and they came close. And this king of Moab, this leader of Moab, Balak, realized he was in trouble. And the Bible says he was sore afraid. I mean, this guy was terrified. Well, he had heard about an interesting individual. Prophet, I guess, a seer maybe. But somebody that was connected with God, so he believed. So he thought, and so he had heard. So he sent some messengers over to see this man who was even east of him, named Balaam. Balaam was located near the Euphrates River area, in that area over there. He was from the east. And these messengers came, and they asked something. They asked this prophet, Balaam, if he would pray a curse to his God. We're going to find it's our God. And he would pray a curse upon the people of Israel that they wouldn't come any further and destroy the Moabites. So this king, Balak, asked these messengers to go, and they went. Well, Balaam wasn't real acquainted with the Israelites, and so he thought the best thing to do was to go to God about what to do. Look with me, if you would, in chapter 22 and verse number 9. The men have now arrived. They've given their petition from their king. And in verse number 9, "And God came unto Balaam." Balaam now has gone to the Lord. He's seeking the Lord. "And God came unto Balaam and said, what men are these with thee?" Can I tell you something? This is a great principle to learn the rest of your life about the Bible. Whenever the Lord is asking a question, He is not trying to gather information because He doesn't know the answer. Now really, you know, you think about that. Never has God asked a question in the Bible that He didn't know the answer to. So when He's asking a question like your teachers do, your teachers don't ask you questions for them to receive information. They're asking the question to find out and evaluate and examine you. How are you doing? So when God asks this question, He's not asking it for information. He's asking it for examination for Balaam. And God came unto Balaam and said, "What men are these with thee?" That's a great question, Balaam. For just a moment, Balaam, you are to examine who these Moabites are. Before we even talk about the Israelites, you better find out what side you should be on. And you better do some examination about these men. That's something I don't think Balaam ever really did. And so it was a great question that God asked Balaam. Well, he goes on, and Balaam said unto God, he mentions who they are and everything. Look over at verse number 12. And now God's going to tell him. Now, I want to tell you something. Chapter 22, verse 12, everything that I say from this point hinges on this verse. This is critical. I don't think we're going to have a real problem with verse 12 and understanding it. And God said unto Balaam, "Thou shalt not go with them." In other words, you don't go back with these messengers and go back and curse them. Now, notice the wording here. "Thou shalt not go with them." It's funny. I just sat on a plane with an individual. I had the opportunity for over an hour and a half to talk to him about the Lord. And one of the things he said, "Well, you know what? You can't understand the Bible. You just can't understand the Bible." Now, let me ask you a question, folks. "Thou shalt not go with them." Is anybody here struggling with the meaning of that phrase? Man, I can understand the Bible. You know that? You know, I understand the Bible. "Thou shalt not go with them." Look at the next phrase. "Thou shalt not curse the people." There's no question who he's talking about is Israel here. You know, this is not real complex here, for they are blessed. Those are three really simple statements. Don't go with them. Don't curse them. They are blessed. Now, come on. There is no question that Balaam understood it completely. Matter of fact, we're going to show you that he understood it completely. There's no doubt about it. But friend, everything hinges on this. How can an individual who absolutely at one time knew the commandment of God is going to get where Balaam's going to get to? There has to be an incredible process that takes place to go against that which you know at one time was true, that you professed to be true, that you knew it and you forsook it and you abandoned it. And I'll tell you this. There are college students here tonight that know what is right and wrong. They can stand up and probably preach better than me in an area and tell me, they could probably stand up and tell me more things about an area that's wrong than I could even tell. There's campus church members in here that know right from wrong. But you know what? If the right process occurs in their life, they can forsake it and they can become apostate like anyone else. It's just amazing where Balaam goes. Well, Balaam went back to the men and he rose the next morning and told them, he said, "Hey guys, forget it. I'm not going with you. This is what the Lord said. I'm not going with you." He says, you tell them to go back. I'm not cursing those people. God says, do not curse those people. God's going to bless them. God is blessing them. So that's the story. We'll see you guys later. Thanks for coming by. I'm sorry I had to travel all this way to the Euphrates, but we'll see you later. Well, the messengers go back. They tell the king. That's not what the king wanted to hear. That's not what the king wanted to hear. He says, no. You guys go back. No. What? You guys didn't do a good job. I'm going to send some higher ambassadors, some greater messengers, and I'm also going to make this deal a little sweeter for them. And we see here in verse 15, "And Balak sent yet again princes more and more honorable than they." I want to tell you this. In our life, We never get to the point that our doctrine is settled and that we can't ever move from that. By the way, that's very dangerous if you think, I've got it, I'll never move from this, I'll never waver from this, I'll never leave my moorings. That's not true for anybody in here, friend. And it is very important that we understand that under the right circumstances, if we don't protect ourselves and we don't guard ourselves, anything that we said that we would die for and believed, we can move from. And it says here, and Balak sent yet again princesses more and more honorable than they. So he's going to send a better delegation there. Verse 17. And here's what he gives them. He throws in this really sweet deal here. So they go back to Balaam, and verse 17 says, for I will promote thee unto very great honor, and I will do whatsoever thou sayest unto me. Come therefore, I pray thee, curse me this people. I will promote you, I will please you, and I will provide for you. Hey, I'm going to take care of everything. You come and you curse this group of people, I'm going to do a lot for you. Now, look at the next verse. And Balaam answered and said unto the servants of Balak, if Balak would give me his house full of silver and gold. Well, first of all, Balak never said that. Now, he said he'd do whatever. You know, he said he'd do whatever. But it's just kind of interesting that Balaam kind of says, hey, if he gave me a house full of silver and gold, now that'd be a nice deal. We're starting to see out of the mouth the heart speaketh. If he gave me a house full of silver and gold, I cannot go beyond the word of the Lord my God to do less or more. Now listen, what he is saying in this is, listen, I'd love to have his deal. Man, I got to tell you something. I would give anything to go over there and curse Israel for you. Man, I'd love to have everything provided and be pleased and have great honor and the whole nine lines. And then he's going to promote me and then he's going to please me and he's going to provide for me. Let me tell you something. I'd love to do it. I just have a problem. You can't go against the word of God. If there was a way to do it, I would find it because I'd go with you and I'd do this thing, but you can't go against the word of God. Look at verse 19. Now therefore, all right, I'll tell you what I'll do. Now therefore, I pray you, tarry ye also here this night. Whoa, stop, wait, boom. Look back at verse number 12. And God said unto Balaam, thou shalt not go with them. Thou shalt not curse the people, for they are blessed. Thou shalt not go with them. You know, God said that I couldn't go with them. But God didn't say anything about them not staying here for a little bit. Now, this is really interesting. Now, therefore, I pray you, tarry ye also here this night. Now, all of you in just a moment are going to say a word. So hold on with me. Out loud, you're going to say it. Here we come. That I may know what the Lord will say unto me, everybody together. What's the next word? More. More than what? More than verse 12. Thou shalt not go with them. Yeah, okay, I understand. That's pretty clear. Thou shalt not curse the people. Okay. I got you. For they are blessed. I got you. But is there a little bit more? Do you see what Balaam's trying to do here? Do you see what Balaam's trying to do with God's word? He's trying to add on to God's word. You know what? We're real big about not subtracting from God's word, but you know what? You can't add on to God's word either. Let's get a little more onto this. You know what's interesting? God's commands are clear, concise, and complete. Sin makes things very complex, very confusing, and very contentious. And you put sin in the thing. You know, a lot of times people say, oh boy, now it's really complex. That's because you've added sin into it. When you add sin into something, it gets really confusing. There is no confusion about verse number 12. But now there's a lot of complexity now. What should the Lord say more? That very thought, we come to verse 20. And verse 20 is one of the most interesting verses in the entire Bible. And if you're reading it ahead of before I get there, you're already like, what in the world is this all about? And we're going to learn something here. So probably I don't know, maybe this is one of the greatest passages in the Bible, probably explaining the permissive and the perfect will of God. And God came unto Balaam at night and said unto him, if the men come to call thee, rise up and go with them.
3: Why?
2: But yet the word which I shall say unto thee, that shalt thou do. Balaam has now pushed from the perfect will of God into the permissive will of God. And that is a very dangerous place to be. Look at verse, you say, well, now how do you know it's the permissive will of God? Because look at verse 22. Well, look, verse 21. And Balaam rose up in the morning and saddled his ass and went with the princess of Moab. And God's anger was kindled. Why? Because he went. Let me tell you, friend, there is a difference between the perfect will of God and the permissive will of God. He allows you to choose. He respects your will. He allows you to make decisions. And though this God is the ruler, and though this God is in control, in that control, he has allowed you to make the decisions you're going to make. And friend, this was not God's perfect will for him to go. And we see that in verse 22, a great point here in understanding the perfect and permissive will of God. Well, Balaam goes. Look over with me if you'd verse, we got to stop here. This is quite a trip. Balaam saddles his donkey, and he gets on his donkey and he starts going. Now, Balaam's losing his spiritual discernment now because of what he's doing. He goes with two servants, and they start traveling down this road. And as they start traveling down this road, the angel of the Lord Jesus Christ, appears with a sword in his hand. And what's he come for? He's coming to kill Balaam. And so whatever posture, whatever position, whatever the angel of the Lord looked like, it scared the death out of this donkey. I mean, this donkey's going along, you know, this donkey's going along and sees this individual in the road holding a sword. Well, this donkey's been really good to Balaam throughout his life. This donkey's been a faithful donkey. He's been a protective donkey. He's been a good donkey. You're laughing at me. I'm telling you, wait till you get to the conversation here, you know? And the donkey starts going off into the field. Well, Balaam, because he's losing his spiritual discernment, doesn't see the angel of the Lord. And he said, hey, what are you doing? What are you doing? Yeah, get back over there. I don't know, call him Bertha, I guess. You know, it's a she, I know that, but I don't, call her Bertha, you know. And so I, Bertha, get back over there. Bertha's going off into the field. Man alive, he gets off and he beats that donkey. His donkey gets back in and they start moving on down again. Boy, she's never done that before. They go a little bit further and they come to a vineyard. There's a vineyard on the right side and a vineyard on the left. Now there's no place, there's not a field to go off into. And now they come, and there he is again, man. He comes popping out of nowhere again, and there he is with his big sword again. And this donkey is like, man, I ain't going that direction, and starts going off into the vineyard. And when he does, smashes Balaam's foot inside the vineyard, gets made tangled up inside. Ow, man, he falls off. Man, Balaam gets up and starts beating old Bertha. I mean, man, just whacking her. What are you doing? And boy, if that donkey could only talk. Ooh. Well, but later on, they get back on again. They start going down again. And they come to a real narrow spot. There's, you know, walls on both sides, both stone little crevice in there. And there he is again with the sword. And the donkey has no place to go now. There's no place to go. There's rock on both sides. The donkey just lays down flat. Just lays down right there. That's it. He is livid. He loses it. Balaam loses it. He comes up. He says, if I had a sword, I'd kill you right now, donkey. Now look at verse number 28. And the Lord opened the mouth of the ass. And she said unto Balaam, what have I done unto thee that thou hast smitten me these three times? And I love verse 29. And Balaam said unto the, and they're having a little conversation. It's like this happens all the time, you know? I mean, mean, it's the most interesting thing in the world. It's like, well, let me tell you something. What's your problem anyhow? You know, and they just immediately start in this argument. Because thou hast mocked me. And you're going off in the field. You're going in the grip. My ankle's killing me right now. Now you lay down and you're not moving. You're mocking me. I would there were a sword in my hand, for now would I kill thee. And the ass said unto Balaam, am not I thine ass upon which thou hast ridden ever since I was thine unto this day? Was I ever wont to do so unto thee? Haven't I been faithful? Haven't I been good? And I got to tell you, the next statement is one of the most humorous ones in the entire Bible. And he said, nay. This is so good. It's unbelievable. You've got this articulate donkey and this guy going, nay, nay, you know, sounding just like the donkey, you know. And what a role reversal here. Then the Lord opened the eyes of Balaam, and he saw the angel of the Lord standing in the way, and his sword drawn in his hand, and he bowed down his head and fell flat on his face. And the angel of the Lord said unto him, wherefore hast thou smitten thine ass these three times? Behold, I went out to withstand thee, O friend, because thy way is perverse before me. You're headed for destruction, perverse destruction here. He that being often reproved hardeneth his neck shall suddenly be destroyed, and that without remedy. To me, it is absolutely amazing what God is doing in illuminating light to Balaam, to the point that his donkey is talking to him. The Lord revealed. A theophanies is a huge thing in the Old Testament, friend. This is a big deal, a theophanies, that Jesus makes a physical manifestation in the Old Testament. This is huge. He is doing everything he can to help Balaam. Because Balaam, this is a great phrase. Behold, I went out to withstand thee because thy way is perverse, destruction before me. You're heading in the wrong way. Now, isn't this interesting? And you know what? There are people in our church sometimes and people in the college sometimes that the Lord does everything to get their attention and even bring people into their life. And you know what? They look at that individual as their enemy. Balaam looked at his donkey as his enemy, didn't he? And yet that donkey was the best friend he had. That donkey saw things that he didn't even see. That donkey was trying to protect him. That donkey was there for him. Then we have the Lord. The Lord just flat out steps into Balaam's life and says, will you listen to me? You know, God reaches out, friend. There's some of you, what is it going to take? Some of you, the Lord, message after message, thing after thing. I mean, God brings it home this way. God brings it home in your class, in your room, in your home. One thing after another occurs. God's trying to get your attention. And that which you consider to be your enemy was actually that there for to protect. Jesus was there to protect them. Look at verse 33. Unless she had turned from me, surely now also I had slain thee and saved her alive. I'd have killed you and saved her. Then Balaam says this, I have sinned, for I knew not that thou stoodest in the way against me. So what's your sin, Balaam? Now therefore, if it displease thee, I will get me back again. Now again, we have another very interesting verse in 35, but I think God's testing them. He says, no, you go ahead. You go on. And I know you look at this and you say, man, I just don't understand that, Pastor Scheller. That's so, but I want you to know, God is trying to get Balaam's attention and how important what the command was in verse 12 is everything, friend. Everything hinges on verse 12. We continue on. So he goes and he finally meets this king of Moab. And, this king of Moab says, what's your problem, man? I'm going to take care of everything for you. You're going to be the richest person in the world, you know, when I'm done with you. What's your problem? He says, I can't go against the word of the Lord. Balak does something very interesting. Balak begins to take Balaam to the top of four different mountains. Israel's camped down in this valley. They go to Mount Pisgah, and they go to the different Peor, and they go to these different mountains. You know what he's doing? He's trying to show Balaam a different angle of the story. Come on over to this mountain and look down at Israel and see what you see. Maybe come on over at this mountain and look down there and see. Maybe you can just judge part of them. Maybe you can just put a curse on part of them. I think that sounds like the old Pharaoh thing with Exodus. You know, well, maybe we'll let you just go for a little bit and sacrifice or whatever, and then you can come on back. That's exactly what Balak's doing here. He says, well, maybe just put a judgment on part of Israel. Then maybe we could take care of the rest of them, you know. I just need you to curse some of them. What is amazing, what occurs here is, when they go to each one of these mountains, there's all these sacrifices on all these altars. What's Balaam trying to do? He is trying everything he can to work God. He's trying everything he can to get, hey, God, isn't there any? He's going back to the moor. Lord, I know what your commandment was. I know what you said. But isn't there some way? Look at all the sacrifices. Look at all these. And in each one of these mountains, they do all this sacrifice thing. Matter of fact, they start sacrificing to Baal even on one of the mountains. Old Balaam, he's going the wrong way. He's going to be an apostate here. He's going to forsake what he knew was right. Well, he's got this covetous heart. He's got this greedy, worldly heart that wants the things of the world. And folks, I think we need to learn something tonight. Balaam's heart sometimes resides in our life. And Balaam desires this and Balaam wants that. And friend, I'll tell you, that's exactly what's happening here. By the way, we look at chapter 23 and verse 19 because it's just unbelievable who says this. Balaam says this, God is not a man that he should lie, neither the son of man that he should repent. Hath he said and shall he not do it? Or hath he spoken and shall he not make it good? This is amazing. He says to Balak, he says, it ain't going to change. God said it's going to happen. It's going to happen. Look at chapter 24 and verse 1. Boy, do we have now a heart that is so hardened. And when Balaam saw that it pleased the Lord to bless Israel, he went not as at other times to seek for enchantments, but he set his face toward the wilderness. Now he's not even going to ask the Lord anymore. He's not going to get any, because he's not getting the answer he wants. He's done with that. He knows God isn't going to change. So now he's going to forsake and he's going to abandon that which is right now. I'll tell you how he does this. He knows the Lord's going to bless him. And boy, I wish, friend, we got to take a minute and do one of these. These are so great. These prophecies of Israel found in these chapters, he keeps telling this king, you know, God says this about Israel. God says he's going to bless him. Look at chapter 24. Look at 5 through 8. This is just one of them. I think there's four of them. This is one of them. These are just beautiful. Speaking of Israel, how goodly are thy tents, O Jacob, and thy tabernacles, O Israel. As the valleys are, they spread forth, as gardens by the river's side, as the trees of line aloes, which the Lord hath planted, as a cedar trees beside the waters. He shall pour the water out on out of his buckets, and his seed shall be in many waters, and his king shall be higher than Agag, and his kingdom shall be exalted. God brought him forth out of Egypt. He hath, as it were, the strength of a unicorn. He shall eat up the nations, his enemies, and shall break their bones and pierce them through with his arrows. And there's one after another like this. Look at verse 10. And Balak's anger was kindled against Balaam, and he smote his hands together. And Balak said unto Balaam, I called thee to curse mine enemies, and behold, thou hast altogether blessed them these three times. I called you over to curse them, and you're still blessing them. Now we go to the doctrine of Balaam. The way of Balaam is a covetous heart. There's your 2 Peter 2. The way of Balaam, the error of Balaam, is that he wanted the wages of unrighteousness. He had a heart for money. He had a heart for greed. He had a covetous heart. So that's the way of Balaam. My friend, you keep going down that way of things and pleasures and promotion. You keep going down that way of, you know, wanting to get more and more things. And there's that heart that's itching for more things of this world. You're going to turn apostate one day. You're going to turn against God. And the very things you held, you're going to go away from. That's the way of Balaam. But what's the doctrine of Balaam? You see, Balaam's got a situation here. He wants those riches so badly. But he knows God's going to bless Israel. So you know what he does? He tells Balak what to do. He says, hey, listen, you're not going to beat him, so join him. What you need to do is you need to start intermarrying with them. What you need to do is infiltrate from the inside. You are not going to be able to attack them from the outside. God says he's going to protect them. But you know what you can do? You can go on the inside and ruin them. Listen to Revelation chapter 2, verse 14. But I have a few things against thee, because thou hast there them that hold the doctrine of Balaam, who taught Balak to cast a stumbling block before the children of Israel, to eat things sacrificed unto idols, and to commit fornication. You know what the doctrine of Balaam was? That they went and get the fill. Oh, I want what I'm going to get, even if it means that my brother's going to fall. Even if that stumbling block principle, I could care less about their conscience. Matter of fact, I'm trying to destroy them. I'm trying to ruin them. I'm trying to get them to do wrong. And I'm not going to work from the outside. I'm going to work from the inside. You know, if you study church history, the true remnant of the church has always done well with attacks from the outside. The biggest danger the church has are the attacks from within and becoming more worldly. And going the wrong way and getting things on the inside. And the doctrine of Balaam was, look at chapter 25 and verse 1, and Israel bold. By the way, in verse 25 of chapter 24, Balaam rose up and went and returned to his place, and Balak also went his way. There's only one other time where it ever says in the Bible someone returned to his place. You know who it was? Judas. Chapter 25 and verse 1, and Israel abode in Shittim, and the people began to commit whoredom with the daughters of Moab. Moab says, we can't beat them, so we're going to join them. And they called the people onto the sacrifices of their gods, and the people did eat and bow down to their gods. And Israel joined himself unto Baal Peor, and the anger of the Lord was kindled against Israel. Oh, this is a terrible thing that happens. It's a terrible thing that happens. Israel, if they would have gone against Moab, they would have beat them. But instead, they joined with them. And that's how Balak got in. Matter of fact, it really gets interesting. God is so angry that the people of Israel have done what they've done in their fornication and where they've gone with their sin, that many of the Israelites are down and they're praying at the tabernacle in chapter 25. Oh, this is really good. In chapter 25, they're praying at the tabernacle. And while they're doing this in front of Moses, one of the leaders' sons brings in a harlot, a Moabite, this woman, who's also the daughter of one of the leaders of Moab. And right in front of Moses, in daylight, they go in an attempt to have immorality. And this is what I want you to see. And one of Aaron's grandsons, Phinehas, picks up a spear and goes into that tent and takes that spear and rams it through that man and through that woman. And notice, and there was a plague that was going on because of this God's anger. There was a plague. And notice this in verse 11, Phinehas, the son of Eleazar, the son of Aaron, the priest, hath turned my wrath away from the children of Israel while he was zealous for my sake among them, that I consumed not the children of Israel in my jealousy. Wow. Phinehas held back God's wrath because of his zeal, because he felt what God felt. Because he had a holiness about him, and he believed what God believed, and he did, and he had the same heart that God had. When he saw that wickedness of what was happening in that tent, he ran and got a spear and rammed it through the man and through the woman. And because of that, God held back his anger from destroying all of Israel. Oh, would to God we'd have some holy men and women that'll have that kind of zeal for the things of God and the things of the Lord. By the way, we got to go back to Balaam and we're all done. Look at chapter 31 for just a moment. My verse I've been quoting is Proverbs 29, verse 1. He that being often reproved hardeneth his neck shall suddenly be destroyed, and that without remedy. Look with me in chapter 31 and verse 7. Guess what happens? Israel goes out to fight the Midianites, who just happen to be relatives of you guess who. And they warred against the Midianites as the Lord commanded Moses, and they slew all the males. And they slew the kings of the Midian, beside the rest of them that were slain, namely Evi and Rechem and Zur and Hur and Reba, five kings of the Midian. Balaam also, the son of Beor, they slew with the sword. He that being often reproved hardeneth his neck shall suddenly be destroyed, and that without remedy. Balaam is a classic illustration of an apostate. He forsook what God had told him, what he knew. Next week's Bible conference, we get excited, no classes, that's great. We like the preaching of God's word, that's great. White glove, praise the Lord. But you know what? We need to be reminded, friend, that the truths that we hear come across clear and concise. And they are commandments of God, and we are responsible. What are you going to do to take God's commands and try to change them and do what you can? And that covetous heart, the way of Balaam, and that doctrine of Balaam to take other believers and to cause them to stumble because of your lifestyle, because of what you want to do. Campus church members, it's wrong to ever cause one of these college students to sin. For you to be the reason that any one of these college students should ever fall, that's the doctrine of Balaam. And you may have your own agenda, and because of your gossip, and because of your murmuring, and because of your attitude, and because of your actions, one day, campus church member, you could cause someone in here to stumble. That is the doctrine of Balaam. Because of your wickedness, the way of Balaam is a covetous heart. The things of this world and the riches of this world are more important than the commandments of God. Give us a Phineas. Give us the zeal of God to do what is right.
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3: Well, good evening. Take your Bible tonight, if you would. We'll be back in Luke chapter 12 this evening. The book of Luke in chapter number 12. We'll continue with what we looked at this morning from this passage of Scripture. Luke in chapter number 12. In just a moment, we'll look at verse number 30 from Luke 12. It's been mentioned on several occasions now that I'll be preaching out at Camp of the Pines, and our family has looked forward to this. We really have. I just love preaching to junior age boys and girls. I just do. I don't know why the Lord's given me such a desire for that. And, you know, I oftentimes say they're probably my favorite age group to preach to, but I don't want to say that to this age group. But I really do enjoy preaching to junior boys and girls. All things being equal, if you can show junior boys and girls what the Bible says, they're ready to do it. Their minds are not cluttered with all the things that perhaps an adult might struggle with. And so it's not by accident that the Lord had a great interest in sharing the gospel with children. That's always been a passage that's fascinated me. The disciples, you know, the children came around and they said, somebody get these kids out of here. You know, hey, what are these kids doing around here? And kids are hard work, and there'll be a lot of hard work going on at Camp of the Pines. But I'll tell you what, the reward is well worth it, because I believe with God's help and by God's power, we'll see boys and girls saved. And that's just a wonderful thrill. It really is. At least it is to me. I hope it is to you as well. And then many of the children that come already will know the Lord, and maybe they'll get things right in their life, and that's worth living, if you ask me. It really is. It's worth serving the Lord just to see that. And so with great anticipation, with eagerness, we are looking forward. They're starting this evening, and we'll be out there in the saddle ready to go tomorrow. And so I'll just ask, as already has been mentioned, that you would pray for the ministry out there. And of course, all of the ministries going on this summer, we're glad to be a part of it. Let's look at Luke 12 and verse number 30. Here the Bible says, "For all these things do the nations of the world seek after, and your Father knoweth that ye have need of these things." Let's pray and then ask the Lord to help us, and we'll look at this together again this evening. Father, it's been a good day today. It really has been, Lord. You've met with us. You've, from the Word of God, spoken to us. Many have made decisions already today, and Lord, we're just grateful for the emphasis that is given on this day for the preaching of the Word of God, and how we pray, dear Lord, that again in this service, you would meet with us. I think our hearts have been well prepared through singing and specials, and we would ask that you would help us to be willing to make decisions tonight for you wherever necessary. I can't know what these people need to do, what these people need to decide in their lives for you about, but I believe, Lord, you can show them, and I ask that would be the case. And I ask, Lord, that you'd help us to respond in obedience as you show us. And even now, we'll thank you for what you'll do. We pray this in Jesus' name and for his sake. Amen. You'll remember, if you were here this morning, we came to the conclusion that the omniscience or the all-knowingness of God is found throughout the 12th chapter of the book of Luke. And we looked at one specific aspect of that revealed to us in the first several verses, and that is simply this: God, who is omniscient, then knows everything about each and every one of us. God knows you. We learned about the Pharisees, who the Lord called hypocrites. I probably could not have done that, but the Lord could. The reason is because God knew everything about them. And so the Lord was able to call the Pharisees for what they really were, hypocrites. And we wanted to make sure that in our lives, we're not guilty of being hypocritical in our lifestyle. We learned the importance of fearing or reverencing or respecting God. Why? Because God is always there. He's always with us. And nothing can be hidden from him. It underscored the fact that God knows everything. And then we concluded with the fact that since God knows everything, every detail, every aspect of our life, God is aware of. And the Bible shared with us, I believe in verse 7, that the Bible tells us we are of great value to God. So God is interested in every part of our life. Everything that he knows about, God is interested in that. Now I want you to notice with me, beginning in verse number 13 down to actually verse number 31, this simple truth, and that is this: not only does God know you, but let me remind you also that God knows what you need. Since God knows everything, then God would know everything that you might need. All of us have needs. And obviously, our needs perhaps would be different, so that your needs tonight could be different than my needs tonight. And that's understandable. And maybe your needs would be financial. Probably all of us would have those type of needs. Maybe your needs would be physical, some physical need that you have right now. Perhaps your needs would be social. Maybe tonight you're struggling with a spiritual need. And in this particular portion of Luke chapter 12, I think you will find that God does know what you need. Let's notice a couple things, beginning in verse number 13. "And one of the company said unto him, Master, speak to my brother that he divide the inheritance with me. And he said unto him, Man, who made me a judge or a divider over you? And he said unto them, Take heed and beware of covetousness." Now that's what the Lord is going to talk about. Let's Let's just pause for a moment and make sure we understand what the Bible means when it talks about covetousness. Generally, when you covet something, it's usually not something that you need, but more often than not, it's something that you really, really think you need. Someone has said that covetousness is that itch for more, you know, the gotta have it syndrome. I just have to have these things. And so I think in this passage, the Lord is going to give us a comparison between what we might covet and what we really would.

of life is getting all of these things, then I would say to you tonight, you might be caught up in covetousness. So notice where the Lord goes with this. And he spake a parable unto them. That's verse 16. And he spake a parable unto them, saying, the ground of a certain rich man brought forth plentifully. And he thought within himself, saying, what shall I do, because I have no room where to bestow my fruits? And he said, this will I do. I will pull down my barns and build greater, and there will I bestow all my fruits and my goods. And I will say to my soul, soul, thou hast much goods laid up for many years. Take thine ease, eat, drink, and be merry. Now notice what the Lord says. Notice how God views this particular individual. But God said unto him, thou fool, this night thy soul shall be required of thee. Then who shall those things, I'll highlight the fact those were things that he was coveting and he was able to get, it appears, then whose shall those things be which thou hast provided? A very simple reminder, you don't take any of it with you. None of the things that you might covet here on this earth, possession-wise, will not be able to go with you when God calls you home to heaven someday. And again, the point is simply this. This man had given his life to getting things, and he was not able to take any of those things with him. So verse 21 says, so is he that layeth up treasure for himself and is not rich toward God. And he said unto his disciples, therefore I say unto you, so this is the reason it appears that the Lord shared with his disciples this parable about this rich man. Therefore I say unto you, take no thought for your life, what ye shall eat, neither for the body, what ye shall put on. The life is more than meat, and the body is more than raiment. Now let's stop and think through this for a moment, so that the Lord shares with us a parable about covetousness. That is a man who felt like, I've got to have these things. And that's what he gave his life to. Maybe he worried about them. Maybe he toiled all day, every day, so that he could get all of these things. And the Lord reminds his disciples that we ought not take thought. The idea is worry or toil over what ye shall eat, neither for the body what ye shall put on. Again, I think the contrast here is this. Things that we would covet as opposed to things that we honestly actually need. For example, I think eating is important. Don't you? You do, trust me, okay? If I preach too long tonight and went into your dinner time, you might consider whether or not you'll come back next Sunday. So we all want to eat. Now, there's nothing wrong with that. That would be a basic need. I highly recommend it if you want to live. Eat. It's good. So this would be something that we need. And then he says here, take no thought for your life which ye shall eat, neither for the body which ye shall put on. So that clothing, that would be a fundamental basic need. We ought to wear clothes. That's important. That's right. That's what God wants us to do. And these would be things that we would consider needs. So in contrast to this man who worried all the time about things that he coveted, he didn't really want, but he didn't really need, but he wanted them. Well, many times we find ourselves worrying about basic things that we might need. Not things that we would covet, but things that we would need. And so the Lord wants us to consider two things. You'll see them highlighted in the following verses. Look at verse 24. He says, consider the ravens, for they neither sow nor reap, which neither have storehouse nor barn. Now, have you ever noticed a raven? If you're like me, you think probably you have, but you may not be certain that it was a raven. I don't know that I could pick a raven out of a lineup of birds, is what I'm saying. I guess it's a blackbird. Maybe some of you, I don't know what you'd call somebody who knows about birds. A fowl person? I don't know. But if you know things about birds, maybe you would do better at picking out a raven. The point is simply this. Consider a bird
which neither has storehouse nor barn.

0: barn. We drive quite a bit in our ministry. And I have never seen a raven out on a John Deere tractor plowing or preparing a field. He may have been sitting on for the ride, but he wasn't the guy in control. I've never seen a group of birds or a group of ravens, you know, get together and harvest a field and take it all to the raven storehouse, if there's such a thing. But do you know that by and large, ravens or birds have food to eat? Well, who takes care of the ravens? Who is in charge of providing, here's my point, what a raven needs? So notice what the passage says. Consider the ravens, for they neither sow nor reap, which neither have storehouse nor barn, and God feedeth them. So it's just a simple reminder that a raven who needs things like food, just like you do, is dependent upon God to provide his needs. And so the conclusion then is this at the end of verse 24. How much more are ye better than the fowls? So when you may forget at times that God knows what you need, just find a bird somewhere. And just notice that bird and realize that the God of the universe, God Almighty, takes care of what that bird needs. Food is the point here. And that very God also knows what you need. So consider the ravens, which neither sow nor reap, which neither have storehouse nor barn, and God feedeth them. How much more are ye better than the fowls? Look at verse 25. And which of you, with taking thought, can add to his stature one cubit? If ye then be not able to do that thing which is least, why take ye thought for the rest? I think the Bible is bringing us to this point in this passage. Generally, what we do when it comes to needs that we have, we tend to worry about them. We tend to fret. We tend to wonder if God really knows or if God's really going to provide for us. So notice what he wants us to consider in verse 27. He says, consider the lilies, how they grow. They toil not, they spin not. Have you ever noticed a lily? They're a beautiful flower. And when the Bible here tells us to consider the lilies, I picture a lily just being a lily, you know, just growing and being beautiful and having its leaves. I think lilies have leaves or things like that, and having its petals and all of that. And a lily is absolutely beautiful. I don't know what a lily might think, but allow me to just kind of perhaps wonder. You know, I don't think when a lily is there planted in its pot being a lily, that it looks across either the house or the yard and notices the pansies wherever they might be planted. And I don't think a lily goes, oh, those pansies sure are pretty. Why can't I be a pansy? Why can't I look like that? Or he doesn't look over at the daffodils and say, oh, look at that beautiful gold color. Is that the color they are, hun? Okay, they're gold. And he doesn't look over there, a lily, and say, man, why can't I be like that daffodil is? Is that what it was? Whatever those are. The point is simply this. A lily is content to be just the way God made it. The things that a lily has, the comparison here is to clothing. It is content to be just the way God has made it. And notice the comparison that God makes in verse 27. Consider the lilies, how they grow. They toil not, they spin not. And yet I say unto you that Solomon in all his glory was not arrayed like one of these. So you would think of Solomon as basically having anything that money could buy. Clothing from that standpoint, if there were popular clothes, if there were nice clothes, then Solomon surely was able to get those things. But the Bible says that Solomon pales in comparison to a lily that is content every day of its life to be exactly what God gives it, and to be what God wants it to be, to have what God gives it, which is its beauty. And so maybe you have a need and you're wondering, boy, if I just had a little bit more money, maybe I could meet this need. Well, I want you to know, if you'll be content to have the things that God gives you, that's where God wants you. And so he has us consider the lilies. Look at verse 28. If then God so clothed the grass, which is today in the field, again, this is referencing the lily, and tomorrow is cast into the oven, how much more will he clothe you, O ye of little faith? So that, you know, a lily lives for a short amount of time and then it's a goner. It dies. If it's in my house, it dies quick. It doesn't survive very long. We can't do well at keeping plants alive. We try, but with no success. And so the point is this. Here is a plant that exists for a very short amount of time, and there's a God in heaven that makes certain that what that plant is needs is provided. And that very God knows what you need and can provide what you need. So verse 29 says, "And seek not ye what ye shall eat, or what ye shall drink." And here's the dilemma many times. "Neither be ye of doubtful mind." Again, we come back to this simple point. What we tend to do when it comes to our needs is we tend to worry about them. We tend to fret. We tend to think, God's forgotten about me. God doesn't really know. Maybe God has overlooked this need in my life. And we wonder and we worry. And it says in verse 30, "For all these things do the nations of the world seek after, and your Father..." Can you see the word? If you can't, look at verse 30. "For all these things do the nations of the world seek after, and your Father knoweth that ye have need of these things." So that God does know what you need. Does that encourage you? Does it really? Or are you the one who's always worrying? Are you the one who is... as the Bible says it, of a doubtful mind? Let me give you an illustration. Maybe it'll put it into perspective. Let's say, now this is purely an illustration and there's no truth to it whatsoever, but let's say that that I needed $10,000. Now, I don't need $10,000, but let's say that I did. And let's say that I heard that Brother Mintz, Brother Jimmy here, is a millionaire. Now you know it's an illustration, right? And he's loaded. You know, we think this sometimes. You know, these millionaires, hey, you know what, $10,000, that wouldn't be anything to them. They'd never even miss it. That's not true, and that's probably why he's a millionaire. But let's say that I needed $10,000 and Brother Mintz was a millionaire. And so what I think in my mind is, if he could just know that I was about $10,000 short, I bet he'd help me. And so we get to talking and he says, "How you doing?" And I say, "Oh, we're doing fine and everything's going okay. You know, we're about $10,000 short, but yeah, I don't want to, you know, bore you with all of those details. Just pray for me if you would." I don't know why we say that, but anyways, I suppose if we meant it, it would be okay. But and so we kind of, pass that information along to him, and then, you know, we part our ways, and he goes his direction, and I go mine, and I walk away thinking, "Ooh, yes, at least he knows. And maybe, just maybe, he'll find it somewhere in his heart to help me, because after all, now he knows." You know what I'm talking about? Well, I don't know if he would or wouldn't help me, but I will tell you this. If Brother Mintz is a millionaire, that's nothing compared to what God has. And I'm telling you the honest to goodness truth, friend, as serious as I can be about this, if I were to need $10,000, I don't care if Brother Mintz knows, but I can pillow my head at night when I remember that God knows. Because that's all I need. That's good enough for me. And if it's a need, I have great confidence that God will supply what I need. And yet when we lose sight of the fact that there's a God in heaven who knows what we need, we get caught up in things like telling Brother Mintz, or we get caught up in things like worrying and wondering and fretting. But when you come to the simple Bible truth that God knows what you need, and He takes care of the birds, He takes care of the lilies, and can I remind you, He'll take care of you. And He knows what your needs are, whatever it might be. And that's good enough for me. And so we're reminded that God does know what we need. And then notice verse number 37 as we look at our last point together this evening. Here's what the Bible said. Blessed are those servants whom the Lord, when He cometh, shall find watching. Notice what's being dealt with here. Blessed are those servants whom the Lord, when He cometh, shall find watching. Verily I say unto you that He shall gird Himself and make them to sit down to meat and will come forth and serve them. And if He shall come in the second watch or come in the third watch and find them so, blessed are those servants. So we're dealing with the fact that the Lord's going to come again someday. Now, I don't know when God's going to come again. I'm not going to attempt to set any time frame or a date on when God's going to come again. But I do believe, based on what the Word of God says, Jesus Christ is going to come again. And either the Lord will come again and I'll go to heaven, or I'll die and then go to heaven. But someday I will meet God in heaven someday. And the same is true for you if you've trusted Christ as your Savior. And notice verse 43. Blessed is that servant whom his Lord, when he cometh, shall find so doing. So the point I want you to remember is this. Not only does God know about you, everything about you, and not only does God know what you need, but let me conclude by reminding you that God knows what you do. I want to hone in and be specific about this. God knows what you do. And the Bible here is saying there's going to come a day when God comes again, and, when God does come again, blessed will be the servant whom his Lord, when he cometh, shall find so doing. So that when God comes, God will know what you've been doing. Let me try to get you to see what the passage is not saying. Let's say I had inside information. I don't. On the fact that God's going to come back in 24 hours. None of this is true. It's just an illustration. And so what I decide to do is in the next 24 hours, I decide to live for the Lord like I've never lived for the Lord. Wouldn't you? If you knew God was coming back in 24 hours, I would imagine you might do things a little differently within the next 24 hours. So let's say that were true. And so in the next 24 hours, I start living for the Lord like I've never lived for the Lord. I start telling others. I start living right and whatever's involved in living like you're supposed to live. And then sure enough, in 24 hours, the Lord comes back again and he notices the life of Richard Coyle and he says, whoa, man, he must have always been doing this. Is that what the passage is saying? No, the passage is saying this. When the Lord comes, you can mark it down. He'll know what you've done with your life. That's what the passage is saying. Have you ever understood the reality of the fact that you will give an account for everything you have ever done before God? That has to mean then that God knows everything you've ever done. So this is my point. Do your best, because God knows what you do. Are you giving 100% of your life to the Lord? For a good number of you, you're in a Christian ministry. You know, people can be in a Christian ministry and still only give about 85%. Or are you doing your best? You say, well, No one's ever questioned whether or not I'm doing my best. Nobody's ever come up to me and said, you know, we've been observing your service here, and it appears that you're probably only giving about 87%. And so because nobody really can know that, you're not confronted with that, perhaps in your life, like you ought to be. But I will tell you this, God knows. And if you're not giving your best, God knows. Wouldn't it be, I'll try the word, wouldn't it be tragic? Maybe that's too strong of a word. Wouldn't it be tragic, though, to stand before God as a child of God and then to know that in the life that God gave you here on this earth, you only gave 80%? My point is this, friend, when you stand before God, you'll not fool God. He'll know what you've done. Church has visitation program, whatever night it might be. And yet you don't go. Now look, I'm not saying you should or you shouldn't, but my point is simply this. When there's an opportunity, you don't go, and you're thinking as well, you know, I'm too busy and I can't fit it in and I don't have time to do it. Look, if that's true, that's fine. There's nothing wrong with that. But if it's not, I want you to know this. God knows that. I can't do more. I can't help more in the ministry. It will overload my schedule. If that's true, that's fine. But if it's not, I want to remind you that that does not escape the knowledge of God Almighty, because He knows what you do. So my point is simply this. Do your best, because you'll not fool God someday. Now that's something to ponder, isn't it? At least it was for me. It's rather searching when you stop and you say, Dear Lord, am I doing my best? Am I giving 100% of the life that you've given to me? Now I want you to see one other side of it, and then we'll be done. And that is this. If you are giving your best, can I remind you of this? God does know that. Now, there may have never been a banquet in your honor. And nobody's ever given you a ribbon to wear. And maybe you do things that go unnoticed. And you get a little discouraged sometimes. I mean, here you are, you're given 100%. Maybe you're given, as we often say, 110%. And you're doing the best you can. And it appears that it goes overlooked. Nobody ever pats you on the back. But could you take comfort this evening if I remind you of this? God knows that. He knows what you do. And others may not notice it. Whether they should or shouldn't is not the point that we're discussing right now. But God does notice it. And none of it escapes His knowledge. And whether or not somebody applauds your effort or whether or not somebody notices your effort, don't ever get discouraged and think that God does not notice it, because He does know what you do. And so we're reminded from Luke chapter 12 of the omniscience of God. He knows you. You cannot successfully be a hypocrite with God Almighty. And He knows what you need. So don't worry about your needs. Don't fret. Don't be of a doubtful mind. Consider the ravens. Consider the lilies. And so God will provide what you need. And then, number three, we're reminded of the fact that God knows what you do. So do your best. And if you are doing your best, keep doing your best, because God's aware of that.
1: 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Up next, a sermon from the former pastor of Campus Church, Dr. Joel Mullenix.
2: They were a beautiful, sweet, wonderful elderly couple. Much, I suspect, like the grandparents of many of the college students who are sitting before me today. Much like some of the elderly couples who are here today. Much like some who may be watching by television right at this moment. Wonderful people. sweet spirit, beautiful spirit, a life that touched the lives of others. They lived many, many years ago. Their story is recorded in the Bible. Their names were Abraham and Sarah. Our story today takes us to the book of Genesis, chapter 23. And as we look at this moment in the lives of Abraham and Sarah, I think it would be important to take a few moments and look back over life's pathway which had brought them to this point. They had started out as an idealistic young couple in all the vibrancy of youth. At least some would have attributed it to the idealism of youth, but it really reached far deeper than that. This young man, whose name then was Abram, had met God, and he knew him to be real. And he lived in a culture which did not recognize the true God, but he had met God and he knew God was real. And God had called him to go to another place. And in his youth, he didn't know where that place was. He just knew it was God's call. That would be so much more difficult many times in the normal course of things for an older person to do. But in youth, in that vigor of youth and his trust of God, he just believed God. And so somewhere along the way, he told his little wife, Sarah, and she just trusted Abram and trusted God. And so the two of them, as a vibrant young couple, set out on their journey, which took them far away from their homeland into another city by the name of Haran, and then a little bit later, several years later, on into a land which they had never seen before, but the place God had called them to. They had started out with such great hopes and dreams in the idealism and the vigor and the trust in God of their youth. They had had many experiences in these years that intervened. They had had times of great wonder and glory as God had met with them and had reassured them of his call on their lives, as the Lord in particular met and spoke with Abram, whose name became Abraham. Those years also had some disappointments. No child came in the family. And I imagine, I'm certain, I know, because I know life, and I know people. I know that Sarah's heart had ached. Oh, how it had ached. I know that there were times in Sarah's life when she had seen other little mothers with their children, and tears had come down her face. And she had probably said nothing, but oh, how her heart and her arms ached to hold a little one herself. And so those were hard times. That was probably harder on Sarah than it was on Abram, because men love little children, but you know, they can kind of take them or leave them until they get there, and then they steal the hearts of the men. But oh, how Sarah had longed for a child. And then there were the days in Sarah's life when she became undoubtedly disappointed in her own husband, because that comes in life. You know, don't you, that men and women are flesh, and we all come short of the glory of God. And so there were a couple of times in Sarah's life when really her husband let her down. There was the time down in Egypt when he got her to pass herself off as just his sister. She was a half-sister, but she was his wife. And really, in his attempt to protect her, not trusting God the way he should have, he ended up putting their lives in some jeopardy. But God was faithful, and he rescued them. And a similar situation had happened a number of years later with Abimelech. And I can imagine how Sarah's heart must have been disappointed at times in life with her husband. And then there were times in life when perhaps, in fact, in sort of the middle age, toward the older age of their life, when Sarah had become a little bit on her own part, independent of her husband, Abram, and she had gotten a little cocky with him, and she had tempted him to sin by taking her handmaid to wife and having a child by her handmaid, which was not God's plan at all. And so there had been that disappointment of life, but God was faithful because they loved God. They had given their hearts to Him and they had set out to serve Him. Aren't you glad for the faithfulness of God? You see, these ups and downs of life that I remind you of regarding Abraham and Sarah, they are the ups and downs which all people have, all married couples have from time to time. Life is not just an uninterrupted flow of days with sunshine. Life has days with clouds also. And then there was that day when Abraham, it seemed to Sarah, so abruptly took their son, their promised son, Isaac, who was now a man with all the vigor of youth himself, his young manhood, and took him away to sacrifice him to God. And the thoughts that must have pierced Sarah's heart, we don't know what they were, but she was a woman and a mother. She was a normal human being. But Sarah knew God also. And then there was the joy of Isaac. God, of course, provided the sacrifice himself. Isaac was not sacrificed. God was testing Abraham. And there was the joy of Isaac himself. When he was a little boy, Sarah had laughed with joy to think that in her older age, God would work a miracle and give her a son like this. That was impossible, but God had done it, and she laughed with joy. And I can just see Sarah in my mind's eye when he became a little toddler, as he was toddling around the home place there, and she was teaching him some things, and she was training him as he grew up. And I can see Abraham as he looked at that little son, and oh, how his heart loved Isaac, his little boy. And I can see Isaac the first time he called his father, Dada. I don't know what that is in Hebrew, forgive me, but it was the equivalent of that. And I know how Abraham's heart jumped when that happened. And I can see Abraham as he teaches his little son. And Isaac was such a joy to them. He was a quiet child. God had given him a quiet sort of personality. When he became a man, he was what we would call today the strong, silent type. But he grew up in the things of God, taught at the knee of this sweet, dear couple, Abraham and Isaac, who loved God and wanted to rear their son to love God also. And so Isaac grew up to worship and love God with the same fervor of his mother and father. And now they come to the twilight years. And life does not go on forever. And these bodies which God gives to us, they begin to age, and then they begin to grow old, and they begin to fail. And so the step was not as quick as it once had been, and the footing was not as certain as it had been, and the strength was not there as it had been, and Abraham and Sarah would get tired, and they had to take their naps. And Isaac was still such a joy to them. God had not given them any grandchildren by Isaac because Isaac was not even married yet. And that was a problem, a question, because whom was he going to marry? He certainly could not find a wife among the pagans of the land. He was God's man. And so I'm sure Abraham and Sarah prayed about that together. They had probably been praying like many of you since Isaac was a little boy for the girl who would be his wife someday. And so Isaac was a great comfort to them in these twilight years. And then the day came, Genesis chapter 23, when someone called Abraham. We don't know who or the exact circumstances. And we don't know the exact message. It may have been Abraham, Sarah is very sick, come quickly. Or it may have been Abraham, I'm so sorry to tell you, but Sarah has died. Now the scripture tells us in Genesis chapter 23, and Sarah was 127 years old. These were the years of the life of Sarah. And Sarah died in Kirjath Arba, the same as Hebron, in the land of Canaan. And Abraham came to mourn for Sarah and to weep for her. In their twilight years, they had gone home. Well, it wasn't really home, because the land of Canaan was not their home. They were looking for a city, the book of Hebrews tells us, by faith. But God had brought them to this land on this earth, which was going to be the land of their people who would follow them, the seed. And so they had no property there which they owned themselves. But some probably 35 to 40 years earlier, they had lived in this place called Hebron today, and in the day of Moses, who penned this as the Holy Spirit gave him the words. And so they went back north to Hebron, some 22 miles south of Jerusalem, and in these twilight years, they settled in there. Their home was there. It was not exactly like our homes in our Western culture today. There was an encampment there of tents covered with animal skins. They were very comfortable places for them. Those tents were sort of like rooms in our houses. And so Sarah had her tent. It was a room. I guess Abraham had his tent also. Probably Isaac had his bedroom, his tent also. We know this because some years later we discover that Isaac took his bride into Sarah's tent, her room, which was still there. And so here they are at home, and Abraham gets the word, and Sarah, his sweet, dear wife, the closest thing to his heart, his bride, she had died. And Abraham was so grieved. His heart was broken. Look back at your Bibles, would you please? Genesis chapter 23, verse 2, the end of the verse. And Abraham came. I personally don't think he was far away in another town or location. He could have been. I think he was in one of the other tents in the encampment there. But Abraham came to mourn for Sarah and to weep for her. Did you notice the emphasis there? It's stated twice, to mourn and to weep. He was brokenhearted. They were a couple, they were one flesh, they belonged together. And as I speak these words, there are those in this great Crown Center and those by the television set, and you know what's spoken of here, because your lover, your friend, the other part of you has gone to be with the Lord. And oh, Abraham's heart was broken, and so he mourned and he wept for his wife. Would you notice in the scripture, there is no rebuke for that. That's a normal part of the human experience. But we discover in Genesis chapter 23 that Abram needed to take care of his responsibilities, and so he did so. And so Abram has no place to bury his bride, his wife. And so he went to the sons of Heth. These are the Hittites in the land, the pagans. Put this in our culture today. This was the world around him. And so Abram went to them, and he acknowledged to them that he was a stranger among them. He owned no property here. He needed a place to bury his wife. And as you read through this chapter, you discover the great respect that these people had for Abraham. In spite of Abraham's shortcomings at times over the years, he had tried to walk uprightly before God and the people of the land. He was concerned for his testimony. And over these years, he had earned the respect of the people of the land. My, how important that is, that we live right and do right, that we live honorable lives and lives which are ethical, that we be honest and we treat our neighbors properly. And Abraham had done so. And so now at this very tender and very difficult moment in his life, he has a real testimony before these neighbors. And so he approaches them and he asks if he might be able to purchase a piece of property so he would have a place to bury his wife. And he has a piece of property that he is particularly interested in. And he asks these lords of the Hittites if they would entreat for him, verse 8, Ephron, the son of Zohar, verse 9, that he may give me the cave of Machpelah, which he hath, which is in the end of his field. For as much money as it is worth, he shall give it me for a possession of a burying place amongst you. Now, Abraham was not asking for a gift when he says, entreat him that he would give this to me. No, he's asking that they would speak for him so that Ephron would be willing to put that on the market to him and sell it to him. Abraham was not going to take advantage of these people who had great respect for him. He was a man of strong ethics. And so he was asking if they would speak for him so that perhaps he might be able to purchase this piece of property in the end of the field where a cave was located where he could bury his dear wife. Ephron was a great man among the sons of Heth, and he apparently was there in that audience where Abraham was speaking. And so Ephron makes it clear that he will not just sell this land to Abraham. He has such respect for him, he would give it to him. But no, Abraham says, I don't want you to give it to me. Tell me what is the fair market price for it. Abram was a good businessman also. He wanted to know what is the proper price for it today, and he was willing to give that. And so he and Ephron agreed on this property, as you read down through the next few verses. And in verse 16, Abraham hearkened unto Ephron, and Abraham weighed to Ephron the silver, which he had named in the audience of the sons of Heth, 400 shekels of silver, current money with the merchant. And so Abraham purchased the field of Ephron with the cave which was in the end of it and the trees which surrounded it. This is here at Mamre, the place called Hebron today. And so verse 19 says, and after this, Abraham buried Sarah, his wife, in the cave of the field of Machpelah before Mamre, the same as Hebron in the land of Canaan. And the field and the cave that is therein were made sure unto Abraham for a possession of a burying by the sons of Heth. And so this man who walked by faith, who had come from a far distant country at the direction of the Lord God, this man owns one piece of property and only one in the promised land, and that is a place to bury his wife. Now, my dear friends, that's the story. It's an actual event which took place. It's a historical event. It's recorded for us in the scriptures in which there is no error. But it is repeated in our lives day after day after day, today, these thousands of years later. And I believe God has given this to us because he wants us to learn some lessons from it. And there are some very practical lessons here for us in our lives. And lesson number one is this. I'm speaking to a congregation with many, many people in it who are not elderly. your college students. But all of us need to take note of this. That is, that in this life, we all come to a common end. Death comes. That's difficult for young people to stop and think about. Oh, young people acknowledge that. They don't deny that. But it just isn't a part of life's reality for you unless you've lost someone close to you in death somewhere along the way. And it's as if we can just go on living our lives with no termination point at the end. But my dear friend, the scripture says that it is appointed unto man once to die. All people die. Whether you know Jesus Christ as Savior or not, the time comes when we all die. Death is the enemy. Death is the enemy of every man and woman who walks upon this earth. And so the first lesson for us to learn and to remember is that death is certain. Unless the Lord Jesus Christ returns during your life as a believer, there is a day, you don't know when it is, but God knows the exact day that's on the calendar somewhere down the road when you shall depart this life through death. Now that's not pleasant, I know that. And I don't bring that to your attention to grieve you or torment you with it. But we would be so foolish to live life without the understanding that someday it ends on this earth. And so death comes to all. There is a second lesson which I learn here, and that is that for those who are left behind, when death comes, grieving takes time. Now I'm speaking to some dear folk today, both here and by the television, and you are grieving because you still miss that one who has gone on. And when special occasions come, your anniversary, her birthday, his birthday, the anniversary of his or her death, oh, how your heart grieves and how you miss that one. And loneliness comes. Loneliness came to Abraham and to his home. We know that from the scripture if you read very carefully. We won't take time to read the chapter this morning, but the very next chapter records an event which took place 3 years later. 3 years have passed. And Abraham sends his servant to find a son, a godly woman, to find a wife, a godly woman for his son. And when Isaac's bride comes, we're told at the end of the next chapter that Isaac took her into his mother's room. That became their home. And that Isaac was comforted after his mother's death. Isaac had grieved those 3 years. I don't think he had wept day in and day out. But you know, if Isaac had grieved, that Abraham had grieved also. You need not be ashamed or feel that you come short of the glory of God if you grieve when death comes your way. God knows that. He knows the pain of separation. Jesus knows the pain of death. He knows the pain of separation from his Father in death. And so grieving comes, and that's all right. It ought not to consume a person's life if one knows the Lord Jesus Christ. There will be moments of intense grief, but if one knows Jesus Christ as Savior, there should be the comfort from God which comes also. And may I say to you that as time goes on, grieving takes time. But God helps you as time goes on. If your heart is broken today, dear saint of God, take comfort in this. God knows, and He's going to bring some peace and comfort and joy to your life. Trust Him today. And then there is a lesson also here, and I've just alluded to it, but that is that God will bring comfort back into life. Isaac, 3 years later, had a wife. Her name was Rebecca. And Abraham was still lonely. It was a number of years later. Abraham lived some 47 years after his wife Sarah died. He was a widower. But some years later, God brought a little baby, two little babies, into that home of Isaac and Rebekah. And Abraham had two little grandsons, and he loved them. We have nothing in Scripture recorded for us of his daily interaction with them, but we do know from a careful reading of Scripture that Jacob and Esau, and I'm thinking of Jacob in particular because he was the seed which would follow, Abraham and Isaac and Jacob. When Abraham finally died and went home to be with the Lord, Jacob was 15 years old. And so I can see Abraham. This little baby comes back into his life again. It's a grandson. Grandchildren are so wonderful. Have I ever told you that before? And those who have grandchildren know that. And I can just see Abraham when little Jacob and Esau were a year and a half old. They had learned to walk, and they had toddled around, and they had fallen on their back ends so many times on that little cushion God puts there for them. And now they had learned to walk well enough that they were running around. And all the joy that brought to Abraham's life. College students, you brought that joy to your grandparents one day too. And many of you still are so close to your grandparents and love them so very much. You know what was happening? God was bringing comfort to this dear saint of his, the friend of God, Abraham. What is my point? My point is that God will bring comfort back into your life. And then I see from this, and this is important, and that is that you are not forgotten when you die. Now, you may say to me, I'm an old person, I'm an old man, and nobody knows who I am now. Oh, yes, they do. There's some people who know who you are. But you say, I'm a nobody. Nobody will know I ever existed once I've died. Oh, you are so wrong. Would you take your Bible and turn with me to the book of Hebrews chapter 11? I'd like you to see this with your own eyes. It's very, very important. This is about Sarah. Sarah died, but she was not forgotten. In Hebrews chapter 11, beginning reading with verse 11, we read these words, "Through faith also Sarah herself received strength to conceive seed and was delivered of a child when she was past age, because she judged him faithful who had promised. Therefore sprang there even of one, and him as good as dead," that's Abraham, "so many as the stars of the sky in multitude, and as the sand which is by the seashore innumerable. These all died in faith, not having received the promises, but having seen them afar off, and were persuaded of them, and embraced them, and confessed that they were strangers and pilgrims on the earth. For they that say such things declare plainly that they seek a country. And truly, if they had been mindful of that country from whence they came out, they might have had opportunity to have returned." Now, don't forget Sarah, verse 16. "But now they desire a better country, that is, an heavenly. Wherefore, God is not ashamed to be called their God, for he hath prepared for them a city." Sarah was not forgotten. Now you say, my name will never be in the Bible. Well, it's there in John chapter 3, verse 16. It's whosoever in that verse. But you say, my name, Mary or Josephine or John or whatever, will never be in the Bible. No, but it's recorded in heaven, and God knows who you are, and God has prepared a place for you, a better country. And today, God is not ashamed to be called your God. He remembers you. He knows you. And when you die and go on to be with Him, He will know you and will remember you. What is my point? My point, dear friend, is you may not be a person of great fame, but you will not be forgotten when you die. And then I note that there is a beautiful life after death. I think you know these references in the Scripture. In the New Testament, when Jesus was about to die on the cross, He said to the thief, "Today thou shalt be with me in paradise." That was a beautiful place where people went when they died. We see just a glimpse of that in Luke chapter 16. There, and in the Hebrew culture, it's referred to as Abraham's bosom. And you see Abraham there in Luke chapter 16. And where Abraham was, Sarah was too. And in Matthew chapter 27, Jesus raised those saints at the time of His resurrection, after He rose as the first fruits. And Jesus took them with Him to heaven. And today, when a child of God dies, to be absent from the body is to be present with the Lord. That's in a place called heaven, a beautiful place. Dear friend, death for the believer is nothing more than a doorway from this painful world into a place which is beautiful. There is a beautiful life after death. And then finally, I want you to observe that our enemy, death, has been conquered. Do you remember the Scripture reading we had today from 1 Corinthians chapter 15? Our enemy, death, has been conquered, and there is coming a day when the trumpet will sound and the dead in Christ shall rise from the grave in their bodies, which have been made immortal, and we shall all be caught up together to meet the Lord Jesus Christ in the air, and we will forever be with the Lord. Now, I have a question for you this morning, and it's a very important question. I want you to listen carefully. It is to everyone, young and old, but I want to address my question specifically to those who are elderly today, here in this Crown Center and there by the television. Some are watching from the hospital, some from the nursing home. Do you have any confidence about life when death finally comes? You can. God loves you. You may be lonely today because your loved one is gone in death already, but oh, God loves you and wants to care for you. The Bible says that God so loved the world, that's you, that He gave His only begotten Son, that's the Lord Jesus Christ, that whosoever believeth in Him should not perish, but have everlasting life. Jesus died in your place so that you don't have to undergo the wrath of God. He took it for you. If you will believe on Him, if you will ask Him in your heart to do so, He will forgive your sins and give you everlasting life in heaven. And for those who are hearing these words, who know Jesus as Savior, and your heart is grieving, take comfort, take hope. Joy in Christ, who is with you. If your loved one knew Jesus Christ as Savior, he is enjoying the joys of heaven today. And you have that to look forward to also.
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3: You're in Luke 18. I'm actually going to start in 1 Timothy 6:6. It's a short verse. It's a powerful verse. Many of you know it already, but godliness with contentment is great gain. Before we get to Luke, I want to talk about the idea of contentment. You know what it is. It's kind of like, okay, this is

It was a letter to be summoned to jury duty, okay? I didn't sit here and go, wow, this is awesome. What a ministry opportunity this is going to be. I'm a high school government teacher, so I should like really be stoked about this. And like, this is my civic responsibility and duty. And I kept calling several days in advance because you do that. And it's just the government's way of messing with you, saying, hey, you might be able to get out of it. And you call and they're like, psych, you're still in it. Okay, so here we go. And it was for federal jury duty on top of that. I'm like, oh, it's probably going to be a triple murder case. Okay, I'm going to get, did you get that? I'm not even upset that three people died. I'm upset that I've got to be on the jury duty about it. Okay. All right, so here I'm going to go. And I can honestly, I remember praying that morning. I was like, Lord, I hope that everyone I encounter is, you know, I can get along with them. I'm just envisioning this court case is going to get drawn out for 3 months. And, you know, I'm going to be the one guy who's like, no, he's guilty, hang him. And everyone else is going to be like, no. And, you know, I didn't want it to be that way. And I prayed, I said, Lord, just help me make a positive impact on someone's life. Like, hey, this is not what I picked, but I'm in jury duty. Okay, so I'm in jury duty, and we're sitting in this room. There's about 30 of us. And you ever do this? You just kind of look at other people, like just kind of get a good judge. Are you saying judging a book by its cover? That's exactly what I'm talking about, okay? You're like, I don't want to read that book, okay? So, you know, just like, okay, everybody looked cool, but then there was this one guy over here, and he looked super sketchy. He was like in his early 20s. You know that generation, okay? They're like, weird, all right? So they call us up in line, and you have to sit in a very specific place. And of course, I got sat right beside Mr. Sketch, okay? Of course I did. And then the judge, he proceeds to talk to us, and he said, is there anyone in here who believes that serving on jury would be a hardship to you, okay? And people gave various reasons, And then a young lady behind me raised her hand and said, Your Honor, I've got two college tests this week, and I will miss them. And the judge goes, oh, University of West Florida or Pensacola State College. He was just very personable. And she said, Pensacola Christian College. I'm like, oh, this just got interesting. Okay, kind of turned around. I imagine that young lady's in this room right now. And he said, well, what's going to happen if you miss those tests? And she said, well, I'll have to take them on a Saturday and there'll be a financial penalty. There was a collective gasp in the courtroom. I'm like, this is getting good right now, okay? And then the judge, he said, ma'am, I don't want to get into like separation of church and state, but I could write a letter to the pontiff of the university if I needed to. I'm about to roll around in the floor laughing, okay? I'm like, please, sir, do that, okay? This is going to be good. Now, she did say, well, Your Honor, I think they would waive the financial penalty for jury duty, okay? She ended up not getting selected, nor did I, nor did the gentleman beside me. We're walking out, and I decided I was just going to strike up a conversation with this guy, okay? And he was incredibly polite, and I told him where I teach, okay, at Pensacola Christian Academy. You may not know this. A lot of people confuse PCA with PCC when you say, I teach at Pensacola Christian Academy. And I think he did that because immediately he said, oh, wow, I drive past that campus all the time, and it's beautiful. Okay, listen, side note right here. Every one of you who are involved in grounds, you realize you just had a role in the ministry. Everybody's driving past this campus, and they're judging this book by its cover, right? They're like, man, it's beautiful. So I started talking to him, and I'm not leaving a lot of details out when I say that we're walking out of the courtroom, the courthouse, and he said, I just wished I knew more about the Bible. Well, sir, I will pray that God will send someone your way, okay, and will show you more about his word. And no, we exchanged numbers, and I've texted him a few times, and hopefully this is going to work out where there's a discipleship and, of course, conversion first. All right, so listen, that's contentment. And I understand, listen, I didn't want to be in jury duty. God called me there. Obviously, there are some things that are a lot more serious than jury duty. It may be cancer. It may be mom and dad separating. It may be financial situations. There are things that are a lot more serious than what I went through.

0: But I really don't want to talk to you this morning about contentment. The reason I introduced that in part was because I think we confuse being content with the often overlooked topic of being complacent. And they have two completely different ideas with them. Specifically of being complacent in your walk with God, or just not caring or being apathetic about your growth in the Lord. Satan, knowing he can't touch the soul of those who are washed in the Lamb, will do what he can to render you ineffective for Christ. And in many cases, we're completely okay with it because we've grown complacent. Now, the idea of being complacent, that can apply to both the lost and the saved. Being complacent means to be self-satisfied. And honestly, if that's the only place we were, that humanistic thought of pleasing self, then in our sin nature, we could at least understand that, right? We could understand how one would have a desire to please oneself. But I think with complacency, it actually runs deeper than this. And it's kind of a complex definition that I came up with. So follow me here. I'll say it a couple of times. I believe it carries with it the abandonment of God-ordained ambitions in the name of reluctant acceptance of negative consequences. Okay? The abandonment of God-ordained ambitions. Hey, God has a plan for you. And I believe that it is going to be something far greater than what you could dream of. And what we're going to do is we're going to surrender that. We're going to abandon it. We're going to give up on those things in the name of reluctantly accepting a cheap alternative. I wonder, what path have you been going down needlessly suffering? At the onset, I want you to understand that I am not speaking of a health and wealth gospel prosperity. But instead, I'm talking to you this morning about the complete absence of God's power and the complete absence of God's joy in your life. I believe, first of all, that we begin to accept complacency in our lives when we, number one, compare ourselves to others. Hey, here we are in Luke chapter 18, verses 10 through 11. Then two men went up in the temple to pray, the one a Pharisee, the other a publican. The Pharisee stood and prayed thus with himself. I think it's interesting, that phrase right there. And I don't know if Dr. Atkins, I'm making more out of it than what it is. I don't think he was praying to God. I think he was praying to himself. Prayed thus with himself, God, I thank thee that I am not as other men are, extortioners, unjust adulterers, or even as this publican. He goes on to brag on himself. Listen, here's a man who I believe thinks that he is completely righteous in the eyes of God. And he's fine with this because he's comparing himself to someone else. We are told in other places in the gospel of Jesus ministering to a woman at the well. And people have now gathered around and they are ready to stone her because they believe that her sins are greater than theirs. And Jesus said, cast the stone if you've not committed any sin. And so what we have to do is we really have to compare ourselves to a holy God instead of to other people. I believe that the complacency can come into our lives when we begin to compromise. We'll have a standard in our life, but we begin to compromise on some things. Isn't it amazingly sad what some people will allow in their lives, right? You set a standard. And you'll see what other people are. And it's not as though you're judging them. You're really not. It's just that you're wondering, why would they allow that in their lives? For example, everyone has different standards of cleanliness, right? You and then your roommate, correct? For some of you, you do not own a laundry bag because as soon as the clothes are dirty, they go directly into the washing machine, directly into the dryer, and then folded. Others of you do not own a laundry bag because that's what the floor is for, or your roommate's bed. I had some roommates like that. I got along with every one of them, but just standard was completely different. Maybe you got standards, but you just compromise on them. I'm not talking about standards of this makes me closer to God because I have a standard. It's still the heart matter. I'm walking through my house one time. This was several years ago. My youngest daughter, she was maybe 5 years old. And just something caught out of the corner of my eye. She's sitting on the couch. She's chewing her toenails, like foot up to her mouth, chewing on her toenails. And I, just quickly, I thought, you kiss your mother with that mouth. And I kiss your mother. It's like I'm doing this. And I reprimanded her. I yelled at her. We're not going to do that. And then like any good dad, I got my phone and made her do it again so I could take a picture of it. So I could use on her wedding day. But I could not even get my foot to my mouth. I get my foot in my mouth, but that's a completely different story right there. Some people go, yeah, no problems with that. Go to 1 Samuel chapter 11, if you would. New Testament, 1 Samuel chapter 11. All right, so we got the men of Jabesh-Gilead, and the enemy, Nahash and the Ammonites, come and confront them. So a lot of times we'll compromise when we're faced with a trial, right? Maybe it's, I know that cheating is wrong, and so therefore I'm not gonna do that unless I'm in a bind, right? I know that speeding is wrong, and I'm not gonna do that unless. Hey, I know this is wrong, and I'm not gonna do that unless. Hey, these men were in a bind here, the men of Jabesh-Gilead. I mean, I guess they were, because they did not go to God. But then Nahash the Ammonite came up and encamped against Jabesh-Gilead. This is 1 Samuel 11, 1. And all the men of Jabesh said unto Nahash, make a covenant with us and we will serve thee. Wow, they did not even say, hey, let's go to King Saul, who at this time was living for the Lord. They did not say, let's pray. They immediately just went into a compromise. And then Nahash the Ammonite answered them, on this condition will I make a covenant with you. Okay, so on this condition will I let you serve me. Otherwise, I'm just going to kill you. Okay, so they're all ears. That I may thrust out all your right eyes and lay it for a reproach upon all Israel. Okay, so let me take out your right eye with this knife here. All of them. All of you. You only have one right eye. But okay, all of you, I'm going to take out your right eye, and then I will let you serve me, and I will not kill you. Verse 3, and Dr. Atkins, this may have been the very first deacon meeting, okay? The elders of Jabesh said unto him, give us 7 days respite that we may send messengers into all the coasts of Israel. In other words, they're considering this. Okay, they voted, and the ayes have it, right? And there was that probably one guy of Jabesh-Gilead who in a previous battle had lost his left eye, and he's like, no, this is a horrible idea here. Well, sorry, man, right eye. Why would they even consider this? You know, standards are kind of a lot like a homework assignment pad or a long-term calendar for a class. It means nothing if you compromise on that. David compromised on something as little as a schedule. Okay, a schedule. We know of David and Bathsheba and the sin. But we go back and David was on that rooftop in the afternoon when he should have been out at battle in a time when kings go out to battle. The safest place for David would have been in the middle of a battle because he would have been in the middle of God's will. Instead, he said, someone else can do it. I'm going to sleep in. And now David's in the wrong place at the wrong time. And when you do that, that's your fault. I'm not talking about you were in an intersection in your car and someone ran that and you were in the wrong place at the wrong time. But a lot of times we're in the wrong place for a wrong reason. And decades would follow of gross immorality and heartache and pain that would be on David's family. He compromised. You've compromised yourself into a corner of consequences, and all you do is blame the devil. Stop saying the devil's attacking you. You've grown so ineffective for Christ that the devil has forgotten about you. I think we flatter ourselves when we say the devil is attacking us. The devil has forgotten that we exist. Oh, the devil's attacking me because I can't get to class on time. You can't get to class on time because you stayed up till 3 a.m. playing video games. It wasn't the devil, it was your roommate. Hopefully they're not the same thing, okay? What's the definition of insanity? Doing the same thing over and over again, expecting different results. Hey, I can't get ahead in my classes. It looks like you've compromised, perhaps, on some work ethics. Some are here and you're barely scraping by financially. Maybe you're here against the well wishes of mom and dad, and they're not going to provide any financial assistance. And you decided to come here because you feel as though it's God's will to spend the most important years of your life in a godly institution. And to those of you out there like that, I say, don't give up, don't compromise. God did not bring you this far just so you could go this far. I believe we begin to accept complacency in our lives also when we become calloused. Sticking in the Old Testament, let's go ahead and go to Exodus chapter 8. Exodus chapter 8. There's a pretty famous sermon I've been told preached on this topic. Not heard it, but we're gonna take its premise here from Exodus chapter 8. Of the many plagues that had come upon Egypt, one of them was the plague of the frogs. I remember one morning going out to my car, going to school, and it felt like just a really big raindrop just hit me on the shoulder. And as I turned to look at it, it had actually been a frog that fell out of a tree, landed on my shoulder, and then it jumped into my car as I stood there with the door open. And then it disappeared. I was freaking out. Not that I'm afraid of frogs. I mean, I kind of am, but I didn't want to be driving down the road, this frog jump on my face, and I would die, okay? Because I'm not going to be going 65 miles an hour going, ha, look at that. Roll the window down, drop it off. I would run off a bridge, okay, and take several families with me, all right? So I was a little paranoid about that. Couldn't find it. Come out of the car the next morning, and on the inside of the windshield, there were little frog prints. He was mocking me, okay? It's like, I'm still here. I'm watching you. Several days go by. I'm cleaning out the car, and I found the frog in the little change cup holder inside the little door handle right there. And because of lack of moisture, he had completely mummified. It was awesome, okay? I picked him up by his back leg, and he was just like this. I did not eat the frog. Listen, I was kind of freaking out about one frog. I don't know if we can over describe this situation of the plague with the frogs. Frogs were everywhere. And here we are in Exodus chapter 8, verse 9. And Moses said unto Pharaoh, glory over me. When shall I entreat for thee and for thy servants and for thy people to destroy the frogs from thee and thy houses, that they may remain in the river only? And he said, this being Pharaoh, tomorrow. I can tell you right now, that Pharaoh was not married to Kelly Smith, my wife, okay? I could see me coming home as Pharaoh into the palace, frogs everywhere, the servants pushing this giant golden door open and it's pushing frogs off to the side, and my wife saying, so, when are the frogs gonna go? And I said, I looked at Moses and said, tomorrow. Why would he put up with that? Let's go to Jonah. You don't need to turn there for sake of time, but Jonah chapter 1, the last verse in Jonah 1. Now the Lord had prepared a great fish to swallow up Jonah, and Jonah was in the belly of the fish 3 days and three nights. Okay, we're familiar with that aspect of it, but in Jonah chapter 2, verse 1, then Jonah prayed unto the Lord his God out of the fish's belly. Okay. So he was in the fish 3 days, three nights. Then Jonah prayed. I don't know what God's doing to get your attention this morning. But for some of us, we're a little bit more thick-headed than others, right? Or maybe we're just a little too tolerant of the alternatives in our life instead of what God would have for us. For 3 days, he's in this fish's belly. And I'm not confusing this with a cruise by any means. And then after 3 days, well, all right, God, will you get me out? Will you get me out of here? You can become callous toward the bad things in your life and the good things in your life. Judas Iscariot, right? The miracles that he saw firsthand. The breaking of bread with the Messiah. I got to think that there were probably times when the apostles were gathered together in prayer and Judas was asked to lead in prayer. What about the godly exposure you have here at college? What about the availability of going to church without fear of persecution in America? What about owning a copy of God's precious word? Have we grown calloused toward the things that are made available to us? I would imagine there are some in here that do know what it's like to go to church and have security cameras, as I had a student one time from a communist-controlled government, a country, and she said her dad's a pastor, and they've got cameras, security cameras, not for would-be thieves, but for the government that may be coming in to their church at any moment. So many of us do not know what that's like, and we've just grown callous to the privileges that we are made available to. We can become complacent, or we could instead call out to God. It's been said that, I guess this would only work in the English language, but Bible stands for Basic Instructions Before Leaving Earth. Man, there's a lot of things to do before leaving Earth, and we don't know when that time is, but God's given us, he's given us instructions. It's not necessarily instructions on how to become a millionaire, right? Not necessarily instructions on how to have material things, although there certainly are some biblical principles in there in stewardship. But he's given us instructions on how to have joy and peace in our life. My daughter has gotten into baking, not the one who chews her toenails, but the older one. She's in eighth grade. Cupcakes, cookies, brownies. And you know what she does? She follows a recipe. I would imagine that if in making some cupcakes, instead of sugar, she just decided to use salt because they look very similar. We got some salty Christians today, don't we? And I'm not talking about to be the light and the salt, okay? I'm talking about just some Christians who are doing things their own way and they think, well, this is just the way that things are going to be. This is how it has to be. And you're robbing yourself of the joy of God. David said in Psalm 139, 23 and 24, "Search me, O God, and know my heart. Try me, know my thoughts. See if there be any wicked way in me. Lead me in the way everlasting." God wants to do that, but he won't force you. He'll take you by the hand and he'll say, "Hey, let me show you the path of peace." But you're running from him and you're thinking this is the path that it's supposed to be like. The great missionary William Carey said, "Expect great things from God. Attempt great things for God." Some of you, you're just so complacent, you're not going to do either one of those. You think you're in a groove, but in reality, you're in a rut. And there's a big difference between the two. And you got to understand that you're robbing yourself. In Deuteronomy chapter 11, all right, so the children have been seeing miracles after miracle here. And they're getting to the land of milk and honey, right? And God gives them a promise in Deuteronomy 11, 23. "Then will the Lord drive out all these nations from before you. Ye shall possess greater nations and mightier than yourselves." Why is our view of what God can do through us so myopic, so narrow, and so small? when God says, listen, I want to work through you. In doing that, we're not only robbing ourselves, but in some cases, we're robbing the advancement of the gospel. Because when God works in you, then people hear about it. In Joshua 2, 9 through 10, the men are spying out the land. And Rahab, she has great fear because she has heard what God has done in their lives. She said, listen, I've heard of the Red Sea. I know the power of God. And so my question is, do people know about the power of God in your life based upon your walk with the Lord? Are there monuments in your life for others to see God working? College student, I want to encourage you to not rob yourself, to not cheat yourself, to not continue to grow complacent in your walk with God, to be content where God has you, but be godly in that and to let Him do great things through you.
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3: On Sunday nights, we have been addressing what we have called, you know, these giants that are challenging to face. So let's address another one tonight. And this one, I think we oftentimes mistake as a giant. Not really a giant, but we mistake as one. Take your Bibles and turn to Jeremiah chapter 17, beginning in verse number 5. We think, this is terrible. I can't believe what's coming my way, and I have to face this, and it's hard. I don't want to have to face this. Okay, I understand that there are some things that begin to approach us, and it's difficult, and we think this is a giant. I don't know how I'm going to handle this. Sometimes it may not actually be a giant. Have you ever gotten mad at someone who brought you news? They didn't have anything to do with it. They just were the bearer of the news. We sometimes, when something comes to us, it's like we don't want the bill, so we shoot the postman, so to speak, okay? It's not the postman's fault. The postman is just delivering something. We might think that the postman is the problem, but he's really not. He's just the deliverer. Okay, so let's look at this. Jeremiah chapter 17, start in verse number 5. Thus saith the Lord, cursed be the man that trusteth in man, and maketh flesh his arm, and whose heart departeth from the Lord. For he shall be like the heath in the desert, and shall not see when good cometh, but shall inhabit the parched places in the wilderness, in a salt land, and not inhabited. Blessed is the man that trusteth in the Lord, and whose hope the Lord is. For he shall be like a tree planted by the waters, that spreadeth out her roots by the river. Now listen to this. And shall not see when heat cometh, but her leaf shall be green, and shall not be careful in the year of drought, neither shall cease from yielding fruit. In the heat of trial, this tree has something always to sustain it, and then always some evidence that it is, even in these adverse conditions, it's still flourishing. It's really quite remarkable. There is a book that's called Greenleaf and Drought. I don't know if you've ever read it before, but it's an old book, but it is worth reading. It's not long, it's a narrative, and it's written by a lady who served with the China Inland Mission for some years. Her name's Isabel Kuhn. And in Greenleaf and Drought, she actually is detailing the story of two other missionaries, Arthur and Wilda Matthews. They were missionaries during the time when the communists in China put incredible amounts of pressure on them, isolated them. They were held without being permitted to leave. Their infant daughter had contracted scarlet fever. The government withheld their funds, stopped their bank account. They were attempting to starve them. If you read the book, Greenleaf and Drought, you start to read some of the extremes that they went to provide heat in their home, things that they did to provide some food, some nourishment for their bodies. They were actually shunned by other believers because the pressure that was put on these others to leave them alone or we're going to do the same thing to you left the Matthews family with a feeling of being all alone. Let me tell you, the drought that they were facing was very real, and the trial of their faith was turned to high. The interesting thing about the story when you read the book is the growth and the strength that they displayed. And then if you wanted to kind of summarize, it wasn't the miracle that God did. This is the wonder of what Jeremiah is talking about in this passage. It was not wow, God worked a miracle. The miracle was them. They became the miracle. What God did in their lives and through their lives was truly miraculous. Sometimes we're looking for God to do some miracle, and the miracle that God is working is not around us. It's actually within us. This is how she kind of summarized. She said, most amazing of all was their spiritual vigor. Where did it come from? Not from themselves. No human being could go through such suffering and come out so sweet and so cheerful. They had a source that provided actually the title for the book, Green Leaf in Drought. Okay, so the circumstances, the adversity, the hardship that we see about us, sometimes we see some blast coming our way and we think, that is the trial, that is the giant, this is the terrible thing that I'm about to face. The problem is if we were to stand back and be able to have this, I don't know, a third party view, see ourselves and the circumstances unfolding, but if we could just watch it and know from whose hand are these circumstances coming, and were we able to know for what purpose or to what end are these circumstances coming? We may not be so quick to think that how in the world am I going to defeat this giant? We might actually welcome something from the hand of God that is not just going to work a miracle of defeating the giant, but the giant is actually the very means by which God is working his miracle in you and me. I mean, our classic example biblically of one who had repeated giants that are knocking at his door in successive fashion, one right after another, is the man Job. And so often in our fiery trial of affliction, we go to this one who knew the reality of like, wow, wham, wham, one after another. I'm not going to detail the whole passage, but in Job chapter 1, he starts it in verse number 14. This is used repeatedly. And there came a messenger unto Job. Okay, the oxen and the servants, they're gone. And then in verse 16, while he was yet speaking, there came another. The fire of God has fallen from heaven, burned up the sheep. There's some 7,000 sheep that are gone and the servants. And then verse number 17, while he was yet speaking, there came another and said, the Chaldeans came out, three bands, fell upon the camels, carried them away, slain the servants with the edge of the sword. Verse 18, while he was yet speaking, there came also another and said, hey, your children, can you imagine what Job's mind is doing right now? One giant followed by another giant, and none of those are gone. They're standing there, and another giant and another. And as soon as one came and said, all of your children were gathered in a brother's house. I mean, of all that he's heard, nothing escalates to this point. And now in his mind, you can hear him. Maybe his mouth never formed the words, but they're formed in his mouth. So like, no. And your children are gone. So what kind of a miracle is Job going to be asking for? But if Job could, as you and I have the opportunity to do, it's almost as if God, through his word, has allowed this spiritual veil to be opened. And now I get to look beyond just the reality of the human suffering and the physical world. And I get to actually be privy to some dialogue that most of the time we don't get to hear. Job certainly didn't get to hear all of this until much further down the road. Ah, now I understand. But you and I get that privilege. We're knowledgeable about some things that were going on in the background. You even think about all the things that are taking place. You know, we have to look beyond what is the immediate thing that we're facing that I'm trying to get away from. God, do a miracle and remove this thing. And God says, no, you don't understand. This is the very thing by which I am working the miracle. Think through the phraseology that's used. In fact, take your Bible and turn to the book of Job. Just look at these. These might be things that you'd want to highlight or underline or note in your Bible. Job chapter 1, look down at verse number, let's start in verse number 10. Job chapter 1, verse number 10. Hast not thou made an hedge about him? Who is this speaking? Well, this is the adversary. This is the devil. This is the great accuser of the brethren. Hast thou not made an hedge about him, about his house, about all that he hath on every side? Thou hast blessed the work of his hands, and his substance is increased in the land. Verse 11, but put forth thine hand now. Satan says, hey, God, you put your hand against him, and let's see what he does. Now, you might say, well, it wasn't the hand of God. God permitted Satan to, put his hand against him. In fact, that's borne out. Look down at verse number 12. And the Lord said unto Satan, behold, all that he hath is in thy power. Only upon himself put not forth thine hand. So Satan went from the presence of the Lord. So you say, well, it wasn't the hand of God. No, but it was the hand of God that gave the go-ahead. It was only with God's approval that Satan now can be the giant that Job is about to face, the giant of his circumstances. So it is something that we say, well, God, you could have stopped that. Absolutely. He could have stopped it. You follow this out. It's repeated. Verse number, chapter 2, look down at verse number 4. Same scenario is repeated. Satan answered the Lord and said, skin for skin, yea, all that a man hath will he give for his life. But put forth thine hand now, touch his bone, his flesh. He will curse thee to thy face. And the Lord said unto Satan, behold, he is in thine hand, but save his life. So Job wisely understood that Satan has no authority over him apart from the Almighty Father's approval, allowance. He confessed this by saying in Job chapter 1, verse 21, something that we've turned to often. Naked came I out of my mother's womb. Naked shall I return thither. The Lord gave, and the Lord. Did you hear that? Who gave? The Lord. Who allowed to be taken away? The Lord gave. Now, I know it was through Satan's hand, but only with the approving hand of Almighty God. What's God doing? He's doing something bigger than the dread of the circumstances. The giant of adversity. oh, Lord, I'm facing this, and it's such a trial of my faith. I know. And God is doing something bigger than the trying of your faith. So you start to look at this, and that thine hand is repeated there as well. Verse number 6, the Lord said unto Satan, behold, he's in thine hand, but save his life. So the Lord is just saying, and Job recognizing the Lord gives and the Lord takes away. Through all of this, I'm going to say, blessed be the name of the Lord. You know the word providence, right? This is what Job, he might not have used the word, but this is what he's understanding, divine providence. What does the word mean? The first word, pro, it means before. Video, it's just a combination, pro video, providence. Video, to see. The providence of God, it means God sees before. God knows what he's doing. I'm trusting you. Okay, you say, but what happened to me was sinful. It shouldn't have happened. It was the product of other people's sinful choices, sinful decisions. True, I will grant you that. It was something that God detests. I don't want to treat this lightly or inappropriately in the least. But it is interesting for us to know that God is always taking something, even when Satan desires to consume you. With something that's bad, God, because he can see before, says, I can take the very weaponry of the enemy. And while he intends to consume you, I can use that to conform you into the likeness of Christ. So the epitome of this is Judas went out to seek opportunity to betray Jesus. Judas is going to betray Jesus. Is that sin? It'd be better that a millstone be cast about his neck and him be cast into the midst of the sea. Was it wrong? Absolutely. Was God doing something bigger than his wrong? I mean, how do we even put this into words, what God was doing? Something of the grandest scale. You see, what you and I oftentimes look at as, this is so bad, God says, okay, peel back, just pull back the veil. Think there's something going on right now that is bigger than the circumstance, and God sees before. We have to get past looking at what's being delivered to us and see the one who is doing the delivery. I think that's connected to another wonderful passage. There's a lot of wonderful passages in Scripture. Philippians chapter 4, be careful for nothing. Okay, don't be agitated. Be careful. Don't be fretful. Be careful for nothing. Don't be worried, consumed, anxious. Be careful for nothing. But instead of that, in everything, by prayer and supplication, with thanksgiving, let your request be made known unto God. And the peace of God, which passeth all understanding, shall keep your hearts and minds through Christ Jesus. You see, how is that possible? Because we know that there is somebody who's in control. So I don't have to be anxious. Like, I think this is coming. I think this is going to happen. What if this happens? Be careful for nothing. There's someone who's seen before. The one who is delivering something is doing something that ultimately, you say, well, that was bad. Okay, but ultimately, it's going to resolve itself with something that God has intended for our good. Psalm 37:23, I like to pray this, actually, and I like to remind myself of it. In Psalm 37, verse 23, it says this, the steps of the good man are ordered by the Lord. And he delighteth in the way, in his way. Okay, steps are ordered. So God wants to take us from here. Okay, this is me today. So it's November 10th, 2019. But God doesn't want me to be the same person November 17th that I am November 10th. So God has prepared a way for me. And the only way that I can get there are by individual steps. And some of those steps I may not like so much. Some of those steps may actually, because God's seen before, they may be things that the enemy says, oh, this is what I'm going to do to discourage him, to defeat him, to deflate him. This is what I'm going to do. But God, because he's seen before, God says, hey, Jeff, you trust me. Steps of a good man are ordered by the Lord. And so I begin to walk in his way. I'm taking individual, singular steps. And you know, this is what you get to do after you've walked. Okay, so now it's November 17th. And I get to look back. Maybe I won't fully at this point understand, but there's coming a day when I will. More often than not, I have found that when I look back, even with a shorter view, I have a better understanding that God is working something for my good. The steps are ordered, and now I get to look back and I say, wow, it's been a good way. He's been with me. Sometimes we even use this phraseology. He's been with me every step of the way. So we have to get past this idea of the package. I don't like this package. I don't like what's being delivered. I know, but it comes from the hand of a good deliverer. What's the ultimate end in this? What are we trying to get ourselves to? Well, I think what we're trying to get to is what Job finally understands himself. In Job chapter 42, verse number 5, I have heard of thee, Job says. Job 42, I mean, we're running the tape really quickly. We were in Job 1, Job 2, these early chapters, but you just fast forward through this. And Job starts to look back and he says this now. I have heard of thee, he's speaking about God, I have heard of thee by the hearing of the ear, but now mine eye seeth thee. God, I heard about you. I heard what you've done in the lives of others. I've heard your working, your power, your goodness. I heard of you. But Lord, let me tell you what allowed me to see you. Isn't that interesting? All of the adversity, the friends that forsook him. To me, one of the most frightening things in human terms, if you ask a man or a man and a wife, ask either one, hey, what would be the most difficult thing you could face? Not if a spouse passed, but I think for some who in this room know the absolute hurt of a spouse leaving or rejecting. And you think about what it was that Job's wife says to him, why don't you just curse God and die? I mean, he had everything taken away from him. His friends left him alone. And now his wife. And you say this is good. All of those things are hard. All of those things are giants. But if you pull back the veil and you see that there is a God who does see, Job comes through this restored with his family, children, twice God gives him, restored with his wife. And Job is able to say, I have heard of you, God, but now I see you. What was it that was the Apostle Paul's chief end? How does he try to say, if you're just asking me, Paul, what do you want? If somebody asks you that question, hey, what do you want? What would really bring you this ultimate sense of satisfaction? What are you living for? What are you trying to accomplish? Hey, a church member, where are you trying to get to? What's the pinnacle of life for you? Hey, college student, what ultimately is the thing that you really want? And the Apostle Paul just summarizes it, that I may know him and the power of his resurrection and the fellowship of his suffering being made conformable unto his death. You see, the Apostle Paul, wow, shipwreck and beatings and stonings and left for dead. And the Apostle Paul comes through all of those things and he looks back and says, wow, the steps of the good men, they're ordered by the Lord. Lord, here's what I want. You use all of those things so that I might know you. I don't think that the Apostle Paul lived a life of bitterness because of how he was treated by the Lord. I don't think he goes through this and says, good night, how many times does a guy have to be, you know, beaten with rods and 40 stripes save one? And how many times does a guy have to have stones thrown after him and him left for dead? And Lord, I'm tired of floating around in the ocean being shipwrecked. And how many times does... I don't think that's how he lived his life. I think the Apostle Paul concludes the whole thing by saying, wow, Lord, steps, they're ordered by you. And I'm going to delight in my way. These are not the giants that he feared. Maybe the greatest giant that he feared was himself. Lord, that I would depart from you. Here's my prayer, that I might know you, the power of your resurrection, the fellowship of your suffering, being made conformable unto your death. When thinking about what the Lord may be delivering you right now, there are things that are hard to receive. When the doorbell rings or when the slip, so to speak, is in your box and it's like, oh, I don't want this. When the phone call comes or when something happens with a child or when life treats you in such a way that it's like, how am I going to get through this? Just step back a little bit and realize that's really not the giant. There is one who is working something together for our good. Ultimately, we want to be able to say, like Psalm 1:3, blessed is the man that walketh not in the counsel of the ungodly, nor standeth in the way of sinners, nor sitteth in the seat of the scornful. But his delight is in the law of the Lord, and in his light doth he meditate day and night. And he shall be like a tree planted by the rivers of waters, that bringeth forth his fruit in his season, and whatsoever he doeth shall prosper. That's God's good intention for us, that whatsoever we do, by his good grace and his good design, will prosper. Father, you are so good to us, constantly, daily, in moment by moment fashion. And Lord, we want to pause tonight. And we do so as campus church. We come simply saying thank you for those things that you deliver to us. You allow things that are hard, things we would never choose, but things that are the realities of our lives. And you do so because you are working together something for our good. Lord, we can't see beyond, we can't see before, so we're trusting you, the one who can. Please protect us from thinking that you're doing something less than that which is good. May we receive the package, knowing that you are about our best good. Dismiss us, Lord, with the thoughts of you upon our mind. This we pray, in Jesus' name, amen.
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0: Well, good morning. Take your Bible this morning, and we'll be back in the book of 1 John. You can find that, 1 John. Find chapter number 2, 1 John chapter number 2. I sure have learned a lot already. I think of the services last night, Dr. Thompson's message about where is thy God? Boy, that was good for me. And it was put into a perspective that perhaps I'd not seen before, and so I really appreciate it. And I'm sure the Lord's worked in your life, so I thank God for the emphasis of this Bible conference to be a help to us. Let's look at 1 John chapter 2. You'll remember we read in chapter 1 yesterday, and we learned about the light and the darkness and how a child of God, a Christian, it is possible that you can be walking in the light, and that's where we ought to be, but it is also possible that you can be walking in darkness. And in darkness, there is no fellowship with God, and we sure miss out when we are not in fellowship with God. And then as the theme of verse 4 says, there's also no joy for us. There's none of this joy that is full, which really all of us should long after. And then you got to
4: verse number 1 of chapter 2, and we'll read that together. It says, "My little children, these things write I unto you, that ye sin not. And if any man sin, we have an advocate with the Father, Jesus Christ the righteous. And he, that is Christ, is the propitiation for our sins. And not for ours only, but also for the sins of the whole world." Verses 3, 4, and 5 will be our main text, so notice them. "And hereby we do know that we know him if we keep his commandments. He that saith, I know him, and keepeth not his commandments, is a liar, and the truth is not in him. But whoso keepeth his word, in him verily is the love of God perfected. Hereby know we that we are in him." And then verse 6, "He that saith he abideth in him ought himself also so to walk, even as he walked." Let's pray and ask the Lord to help us as we look at these verses together this morning. Lord, we are aware of the fact that this is a day that you have made, and we want, Lord, to rejoice and be glad in it. I think of the conclusion of our day yesterday and how our hearts were encouraged from the Word of God. And Lord, there's no doubt in my mind that you met with us. You intervened amongst each and every one of us, Holy Spirit of God, and you showed us things that were a help and were an encouragement to our life as a child of God. And so with that, we have great confidence that even again today, in this first service, Lord, that you will meet with us. And that's what we ask. Help us to see clearly what John is saying here and these verses that we've read. And I pray that it would help us in our joy and help us with our fellowship with you. Well, thank you for what you'll do, dear Lord. We pray these things in the name of the sweet Lord Jesus and for his sake. Amen. If I can, allow me to review some of what we saw in verse number 1 yesterday. "My little children, these things write I unto you, that ye sin not." And we highlighted the fact that John almost concludes chapter 1 with this simple statement: stop sinning. Stop walking in the darkness, as he made reference to in verses 6 and 7. And it reminds us that our greatest problems that we have are the result of sin. And that really is the truth. The problems in life come when we find ourselves walking in the darkness. And the problems that we remember he talked about in chapter 1 were our joy is not full, and we are not in fellowship with God. And so because there's no fellowship, obviously there's no joy. So he's reminding us, he's encouraging us, walk in the light. Don't live to that old man, but walk in the light, walk in the Spirit. For today, I can almost hear John saying, look, sin not. For tomorrow, you can almost hear John saying again, look, sin not. For the next day and the next day and every day that God gives us breath, John wants us to remember this truth at the beginning of verse 1 in chapter number 2. Now I want you to notice how he concludes verse number 1 of chapter 2. Let's read the whole verse again. "My little children, these things write I unto you, that ye sin not. And if any man sin, we have an advocate with the Father, Jesus Christ the righteous." I want to highlight this portion of the verse because those people who would look at 1 John and say, hey, if you're not living right, you're probably not saved. Those who would say, you know, there are a lot of people who are professors but not possessors. You know, they say they're saved, but I would really doubt that they're saved. Well, this is one of the verses, the very end of verse number 1. This is one of the verses that I have found they kind of latch on to, and they would point to this verse to support that type of thinking. And so they believe if you're continuing in sin, then that would prove. Now, the key word there is continue. If you're continuing in sin, they would say that proves that you're probably not saved. Well, we're going to look at the verse in just a moment, but I had some questions about that type of teaching. My first question was this: how much sin? You understand what I'm saying? In other words, they would say, if you're continuing in sin, you're probably not saved. Well, how much? Is there a verse? Is there some authority that says, look, you're only allowed to sin 49% of the day? How much? There's no clarity to it.

children. Don't tell anybody I told you this, but almost every day we have to deal with our children about doing right. Can't you just picture this poor child who would be under that kind of teaching going, well, you know, I did disobey yesterday, and matter of fact, I disobeyed a couple times yesterday. And even today, I've been more disobeying than obeying, which is a problem that kids have, but parents need to help them with that. And so I picture this poor child, and there's just great confusion in their mind. If you're going to say, if you're continually, that's the key word, if you're continually sinning, then you're probably not saved. Here's another question. Does that mean that mediocrity is okay? So what do you mean by that? Does that mean then that just under continual, this is confusing, but that's what this has led to, just under continual is okay? In other words, just a little bit would be all right. Is that what the verse is saying? Is that acceptable? Is that what God really believes? And God wants us to know that mediocrity is okay. And then I thought of this. Isn't darkness darkness? Isn't sin sin? You know, we probably do more categorizing sin than perhaps God would. It doesn't say, if you're really walking in the darkness, you're probably not saved. Isn't darkness darkness, no matter how far you are along this path? And so there really is confusion, but they use this verse, and they'll say, and if any man sin, we have an advocate with the Father, Jesus Christ, the righteous. And this is what they latch on to. The word sin in both places in verse number one is in the aorist tense. That has to do with the Greek language. And all that means is this. It implies a definite act rather than a continual act. Can you see that? So when the Bible says sin in this verse, and if any man sin, in other words, if there's a definite act of sin, it's not continual. So they would say, look, it's not talking about if you're just continuing in sin, then you have an advocate. What they would say, if there's just, you know, a brief amount of time, one given event where you have sinned once, not continually, but once, then and only then. Now, this is not correct. Then and only then, you would have an advocate with the Father. But I think what we're learning here is simply this. Sin is in the aorist tense. There's no doubt about it. And what it is teaching us is simply this. To avoid not merely a life of sin, but any sin. To avoid not only a life of sin, that's what we would think of as continual. Yes, we need to avoid that. I would say anybody with a brain realize that. But he is highlighting the fact that any given sin, any one sin, is something that you ought be cautious against. After all, God is light, and in him there is no darkness. Do you remember those last two words? At all. So just one sin, just one, puts us in the darkness, out of fellowship, with no joy. And so the fact that it's not in the, it doesn't carry with it the idea of a continuing thing, certainly does not support in any way whatsoever that if you're continuing in sin, then you don't have this advocate, you don't know the Lord, you're not saved. Certainly that is not true. And so we then find several other verses, verses 3, 4, and 5. Let me read the verses for you again. The Bible says, and hereby we do know that we know him if we keep his commandments. He that saith, I know him, and keepeth not his commandments, is a liar, and the truth is not in him. But whoso keepeth his word, in him verily is the love of God perfected. Hereby know we that we are in him. I have titled my second point simply this: it's too dark to be sure.
It's too dark.

0: ark to be sure. And in these verses, what is being dealt with is not the matter of salvation, rather it's the matter of assurance of salvation. And you'll see it, it's just as plain as day. Notice how he words verse 3 and how he words verse number 5. And hereby we do know that we know him. Notice that statement. Look at the end of verse 5. Hereby know we that we are in him. So let me ask you a simple question. What is knowing that you know him? What is knowing, as he says at the end of verse number 5, that you are in him? Well, that's assurance. That's exactly what it is. Knowing that you know Christ, knowing that you are in Christ, those are verses of assurance. And living right, walking in the light, gives us assurance, doesn't it? Well, it does. Doing what we ought to do not only provides joy, not only provides fellowship, but I would say to you, John is also highlighting the fact that living right, walking in the light, provides for us what is crucial, assurance of salvation. Now, I have found it interesting that as you read through 1 John, on 9 different occasions, he uses the two words, little children. It appears, perhaps, that John would be writing to children, I'm thinking of that in a spiritual sense, Christians, perhaps, who were fairly new Christians, who were young in their faith. And so what had happened, probably, I would believe, is they had got caught up in walking in the darkness, and so it was so dark they weren't really even sure that they were saved. You know, Peter tells us about this. Talks about being blind and cannot see afar off and hath forgotten that we were purged from our old sins. And so John here is dealing with the matter of assurance. He's not dealing with the matter of salvation. Do you realize if you keep God's commandments, it will only help you with assurance? And that's the truth. I think the book is filled with verses of assurance. Let me show you some of them. Of course, you can't miss verse 3 and verse 5 in chapter 2 here, but look down at verse number 25 of chapter 2. These are verses of assurance. It's a common theme throughout 1 John. Verse 25 of chapter 2, and this is the promise that he hath promised us, even eternal life. Well, that's a verse of assurance. God is reminding us so that we can have this assurance of this promise of eternal life. Look at verse number 28 of chapter 2 as well. And now, little children, abide in him, that when he shall appear, we may have confidence, assurance, if you will, and not be ashamed before him as at his coming. So the idea is of abiding in Christ, keeping in the light. Why? So that you can have this confidence and you can have this assurance in your life. Look at chapter 3 and verse number 14. He says, we know that we have passed from death unto life. What is passing from death unto life? Salvation. What is knowing that you've passed from death unto life? That's assurance. So we know that we have passed from death unto life because we love the brethren. He that loveth not his brother abideth in death. Well, that verse means one of two things. It either means if you don't love your brother, you're not saved, or it means when you love your brother, you have confidence that you are saved. You have assurance of it. And I'll just tell you, that's what it means. Look at another verse in chapter 3, verse number 19. And hereby we know that we are of the truth. That's dealing with salvation, of the truth, knowing you're of the truth, and shall assure our hearts before him. What a wonderful verse of assurance. You find it again in verse 24. And he that keepeth his commandments dwelleth in him, and he in him. And hereby we know that he abideth in us by the Spirit which he hath given us. A verse of assurance. Look at chapter 4, if you would, in verse number 13. Chapter 4 and verse 13. Hereby know we that we dwell in him. That's assurance. Knowing that you dwell in him is assurance, and he in us because he hath given us of his Spirit. Look at verse 17. Herein is our love made perfect, that we may have boldness in the day of judgment, because as he is, so are we in this world. This boldness is the idea of an assurance. Look at chapter 5 and verse number 12, a great verse of assurance. You got to read verse 11 with it, so allow me to do that. And this is the record that God hath given to us, eternal life, and this life is in his Son. He that hath the Son hath life, and he that hath not the Son of God hath not life. These things have I written unto you that believe on the name of the Son of God, that ye may know. Assurance. John is wanting for us as God's children, for these people, he calls them little children, to have this assurance of our salvation. And yet oftentimes when we're in the darkness, we lack assurance. Go back to chapter 2, if you would, and notice what it doesn't say. This is a great help to me when I realize this. Chapter 2 and verse 3. Notice it doesn't say, and hereby God knows that we know him. You know, this false teaching from 1 John looks at somebody's life and says, man, look how they're living. I wonder if they're saved. But can I tell you this? God doesn't, forgive the humanity of this, but God doesn't sit in heaven and say, oh, you know, a Dr. Thompson had a fuzz buster. I wonder if he's really saved. Our works, how we live our life, doesn't confuse God about our salvation, but it will confuse you. And so it is a matter of an assurance, of a confidence, pardon me, that we can have on our behalf. And so I will tell you this, salvation is based on a position. That's why verse 12 of chapter 5 says, he that hath the Son hath life. If you have God's Son, if you are, as the Bible says, in Christ, you're saved. Assurance, to a very great extent, is based on your practice, how you live your life. And notice what he ties this to. He says, and hereby we do know that we know him if we keep his commandments. These are not suggestions. These are commandments. Now, he is specific about the given commandments here, but let me highlight some, and I don't have time to be terribly specific about each and every one of them, but look, if you're not lining up with these commandments, chances are you're struggling with assurance. You're out of fellowship. You're not in the light. But you're in the darkness. The most well-known commandments in the Bible are the Ten Commandments. They are for us even today. Let me highlight a couple of them. Commandment number 3 is the commandment to not take the name of God in vain. And so can I ask you just simply, are you careful in how you use God's name? You know, we often think taking God's name is using a curse word with it, and that certainly is the case, but as I've studied out the idea of this and tried to learn, it seems to carry the idea of using God's name without taking careful thought to the name that you're saying. God. Jesus. And sometimes we just, if I can use this statement, flippantly throw that out, and it's almost as if we're not careful with it. But the name of God is a name that's to be taken carefully and reverently and to be used reverently. And many times, For whatever reasons, especially in this society, we have lost sight of the holiness of God's name. And we're not keeping God's commandments. So look, if you want to know that you know him, keep his commandments. Be careful about God's name. The 10th commandment was to not covet, that itch for more. Somebody else has it, I've got to have it. And you're consumed with all that you can get. You know, this generation, which I think I probably fall into, this generation is a generation of, look, it doesn't matter. I'm going to get it no matter what it takes. I can, you know, put it on credit and make those payments for forever, as long as I get what I want. It's this idea of covetousness. Well, that's breaking God's commandments. If you want to know that you're in Him, the Bible here reminds us to keep His commandments. And so not keeping God's commandments is walking in darkness. There's no fellowship. And it appears also that there's no assurance. So I think to myself, why in the world would anybody want to walk in darkness? In the light, there's joy, there's fellowship, and there's assurance. Let's quickly look at verse number 5 if we can. And it says, "But whoso keepeth his word, in him verily is the love of God perfected. Hereby know we that we are in him." I want to highlight this verse because it's another one of those that this false teaching idea latches on to. The little statement there, the love of God, appears to be what is confusing. "But whoso keepeth his word, in him verily is the love of God perfected." So the thinking comes along is, look, if you're not keeping God's commandments, then, you know, God doesn't love you. You're not one of his children. And you'll find this particular statement used several other times. You find it in chapter 2, verse 15. "Love not the world, neither the things that are in the world. If any man love the world, the love of the Father is not in him." So you hear, hey, I'm telling you, if you love the world and if all you're consumed with is the world, then you may say that you're saved, but don't think God loves you. You're not a child of God. Well, when the Bible here and in a couple of other places talks about the love of God, it is not speaking of God's love toward us, but rather our love toward God. And that makes sense in verse 15. "Love not the world, neither the things that are in the world. If any man love the world, how is the love of the Father in him?" Look, if you're going to be living for the world, you're going to be in darkness, and you want me to believe that you're in love with God? Your actions don't prove it. James talks about that, knowing a person's faith by what they do. And so it's a rather contradicting statement. We are a family, our family and my wife's side of the family, of hunters. We like to hunt. And all of the grandsons in the family have lifetime hunting license for the state of Tennessee. My son, who's 3 years old, will never have to pay to hunt in the state of Tennessee. He can hunt for the rest of his life. We bought him a lifetime hunting license. We like to hunt. And I enjoy it. Now, the ladies don't do it. They usually shop or something like that. But, you know, the guys, we like to hunt. I have two brother-in-laws, and they fall in line. They all like to hunt as well. Well, one of my brother-in-laws, a couple years ago, right around Thanksgiving in Tennessee is when gun season opens up. And that's usually for us the time of year that we conclude our meetings, and we usually stay home from Thanksgiving till the end of the year. And so it's a big time to go hunting. Well, one of my brother-in-laws decided that on Thanksgiving Day, he was going to hunt all day on Thanksgiving. Fellas, if you like to hunt, that's not a good thing to do, especially if you're married. For whatever reason or another, he thought this would be something that he would enjoy doing. So I remember we all got together as a family, and where's Thomas and his dear wife? He's hunting. On Thanksgiving? Yeah. My mother-in-law is a pretty vocal person. And so she let us all know how wrong it was for any son-in-law to be hunting on Thanksgiving. And she gave us the what for about it and so forth and so on. And we just listened. You know, that's what every good son-in-law should do. But, you know, a statement like this was made. Well, I just don't see how a husband would do that. If he was really a husband, he wouldn't be out hunting on Thanksgiving. Well, I'm going to tell you something. There were two things I knew. Number one, he was hunting. And number two, he was a husband. And so none of us said, "Ooh, I wonder if Thomas really isn't a husband." Because, you know, after all, he's hunting on Thanksgiving. Do you know husbands do things sometimes that a husband shouldn't do? Like hunting on Thanksgiving if you have a family. And can I tell you this? There are times that a child of God does things that a child of God should not do. But it doesn't undermine the fact that he's a child of God if he has the Son, if his position is in Christ. And so your love for God is perfected. The word means it becomes more complete when you're walking in the light. We don't have time, but notice just quickly verse 6. He that saith he abideth in him ought. Isn't that a wonderful word? It doesn't say must. It says you ought. Walk even as he walked. And so look, there's no doubt about it. We can get off track. All of us do. We can wander from walking in the light, which is where fellowship and joy is, and our love can be perfected. We can, for whatever reason or another, get in the darkness. We can get caught up in sin. We can slip up on these commandments. But I can tell you, if you're walking in the darkness, you ought walk in the light if you're a child of God. And hereby we do know that we know him if we keep his commandments. Verse 5, but whoso keepeth his word, in him verily is the love of God perfected. Hereby know we that we are in him. He that saith he abideth in him ought himself also so to walk, even as he walked.
1: Up next, a sermon from the former pastor of Campus Church, Dennis McBride, on Rejoice Pulpit.
2: Thank you, ladies. We're in Hebrews chapter 2 this morning. You know, there's a saying about preachers that our job is to comfort the afflicted and afflict the comfortable. And the ministry indeed needs balance in it. In Hebrews, we see extended passages of great comfort, often followed by a ringing exhortation of something that we need to do or something that we have not been doing. The grand vision of Christ in chapter 1 of Hebrews is followed by a challenge. How shall we escape if we neglect so great salvation? And the passage before us today emphasizes a comforting thought. It's important for us to talk about the future. After all, we're going to spend the rest of our life there. Christ gives us tremendous significance in his future plans. And the author of Hebrews wants us to know that and wants us to see God's plan for us and his plan for our future. But to get there, we have to begin with a history lesson. So take a look, if you will, at verses 2 through the first half of verse 8. Pardon me, verse 5 through the first half of verse 8. For unto the angels hath he not put in subjection the world to come, whereof we speak. But one in a certain place testified, saying, what is man that thou art mindful of him, or the son of man that thou visitest him? Thou madest him a little lower than the angels. Thou crownest him with glory and honor, and didst set him over the works of thy hands. Thou hast put all things in subjection under his feet, for in that he put all in subjection under him, he left nothing that is not put under him. Well, what was God's original plan for you? I think sometimes we forget about that. We're aware of salvation and thankful for it, but we sometimes lose a vision of what God's original plan was for man. And the author of Hebrews goes back and says, now look, God has a great future for you, but it's tied to your past. It's tied to the original plan that God had for you. So I have to go back and take a look at that plan. Angels were seen by many as administrators on earth, God's middle managers, if you will. Jacob's ladder was a good example of that. When he saw his vision, there were angels ascending and descending. There's a lot of busyness with the angels in relation to affairs on this earth. And many people saw angels as God's administrators of many things on the earth. So one would expect that the angels would rule and reign and administer the world to come. But in verse 5, it's stated clearly, no, he has not put the angels in charge of what is to come. Now the phrase there, put in subjection, he hath not put in subjection the world to come, is a military term. It would be like a sergeant who's lining up the soldiers and giving them their responsibilities. He lines things up, he puts things in order, and he gives commands. And he's saying, look, in the world to come, that's not the job of the angels. They're not the ones barking orders in the world to come. And he's trying to help us understand what God wanted for us in the first place. Now, he quotes Psalm 8, verses 3 through 6. This is a sidelight here. This is just a different thought altogether. I find it so interesting in the Word of God, where sometimes they're very specific about calling a man's name. Elias said this, or David said this. This is interesting. That's a Psalm of David. Yet it's interesting to me, and I don't really know why. I'm just morbidly curious. But one in a certain place testified, saying, well, this is David. I don't know why they didn't mention David's name, but it's a Psalm of David. Look at it with me. Which is Psalm 8. Hold your place there in Hebrews. We're coming back. Psalm 8. He's quoting Psalm 8, verses 3 through 6. And here's what that says to us. Verse 3, Psalm 8. When I consider thy heavens, the work of thy hands, the work of thy fingers, the moon, the stars, which thou hast ordained, what is man that thou art mindful of him, and the son of man that thou visitest him? For thou hast made him a little lower than the angels, and hast crowned him with glory and honor. Thou madest him to have dominion over the works of thy hands. Thou hast put all things under his feet. Now here's David, and he's just looking up at the stars. You ever do that? I can remember like yesterday being about 8, 9 years old during the summertime, and we'd play all day and the sun would finally go down, and we would lay on our concrete driveway because it was still radiating heat from the day. And I can remember just a kid laying on that driveway looking up at the stars. And even then I can remember asking myself the question, is there a God? And when you look at a summer sky just lit up with stars, the first thought that comes in your mind is how small I am. And that's what David was thinking. My goodness, I'm looking at these stars, I'm looking at this brilliant moon, and I'm asking myself, what am I that you would think of me? What am I that you would visit me? Such a small creature in such a magnificent universe. And that's what's going through David's mind. He's astonished at the improbability of God's consideration of man. But the fact of the matter is, he realizes that God always had a plan for man from the very beginning. Now let's look at what God intended for man when he created him. He created him with innocence. He was pure. He had no sin. He had fellowship. Adam had fellowship with Eve. Eve had fellowship with Adam. They both had fellowship with God. They had authority, and he made man in his own image. Now, someone may question that. Where do you get all that information? Well, I get it from Genesis chapter 1, verse 26. And God said, let us make man in our image and after our likeness. Let them have dominion over the fish of the sea and over the fowl of the air and over the cattle and over all the earth and over every creeping thing that creepeth upon the earth. So God created man in his own image. In the image of God created he him. Male and female created he them. And God blessed them, and God said unto them, be fruitful and multiply. And we're doing a pretty good job of that here at the campus church. You saw baby dedication. You realize we have about 50 to 60 babies born every year in the campus church? We take God's command seriously here at the campus church. Be fruitful and multiply and replenish the earth and subdue it and have dominion over the fish of the air and over the fowl of the air and over every living thing that moveth upon the earth. So what was God's original plan for man? Dominion, power, to rule, to subdue, And that was his plan for us. Now, it's interesting, the words dominion and subjection in that passage both mean to tread down. It was our job.